0: three mariners in the process. As the government of Yemen has noted, threats to shipping raise transportation, insurance, food, fuel, and medicine costs worldwide.
1: All of Ed Sheeran's support acts have abandoned his US tour in solidarity with rapper Macklemore. Ali Crew reports.
2: Block the barricade until Palestine is free. Block the barricade until Palestine is free.
3: Macklemore has long been an outspoken supporter of Palestinian rights and used several shows on the Loop tour to call for a free Palestine. He says Ed Sheeran then kicked him off the tour after pressure from promoters and venues, a decision Sheeran has distanced himself from. But now all remaining supporters have also stepped down. Among them was Phineas, who said artists must not be silenced when they speak up for the oppressed. Danish band Lucas Graham and Irish folk band Bioga have also announced their departure, along with Irish singer-songwriter Aaron Rowe, who said, "I need to be true to myself and my ancestors."
1: The new British Prime Minister Andy Burnham will reportedly meet US President Donald Trump for the first time next week. The Times reports that the talks are expected to be held on the sidelines of the UN General Assembly in New York. Mr. Trump has previously mocked Mr. Burnham as the mayor of some town, but later he said they'd had a very good conversation which covered trade, the military alliance, demining the Strait of Hormuz, and many other topics, and he's wished him good luck in his new role as Prime Minister. Back home in One Nation's, Barnaby Joyce has backed his leader, Pauline Hanson, after she offered a qualified apology for offensive comments she made about Indigenous Australians. In a podcast appearance last year that recently resurfaced, Senator Hanson called First Nations Australians the most primitive race on earth. Yesterday, she said she was sorry if people were offended by the remarks. Mr. Joyce has told News 24 he didn't need to encourage her to make the apology.
4: When it was replayed to her, she very quickly said, "Well, no, that is not the message I want out, nor is it the view I hold." And we understand completely that some people would be offended, Bob. Aboriginal people would be offended by that.
1: Laws to give Western Australian police sweeping powers around a defence expo to be held in Perth next month have passed Parliament. The Land Forces event in early October is expected to attract around 10,000 visitors to Western Australia. The new laws give police the power to stop and search anyone in the area and to confiscate a range of items. This is ABC News. For more news, head to ABC Listen.
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6: Hello, I'm Rhiannon Elston, coming to you from Gadigal Land. It's great to be with you this Wednesday morning. Making news, the US confirms it's deployed weapons in space for the first time. Political opponents join forces in Washington to highlight the dangers of artificial intelligence. And widening conflict in the Middle East puts further strain on oil prices.
7: The market's now starting to price in not just high prices now, but high prices well into 2027.
6: Well, the United States has made a bombshell admission confirming for the first time it has deployed weapons in space. The US Secretary of the Air Force, Troy Mink, announced the US had launched weapons into orbit, and he made those comments at an annual space conference on Monday. Now, he hasn't given any details about what that looks like, but the announcement has drawn a response from China's foreign ministry, which is warning the US risks turning space into a battlefield.
8: We urge the US side to stop expanding its military capabilities and preparing for war in outer space and to take concrete actions to safeguard global strategic stability.
6: Stephen Freeland is an Emeritus Professor of International Law at Western Sydney University. He's also a Professorial Fellow at Bond University and the Chair of a Working Group within the UN Committee on the Peaceful Uses of Outer Space, and he joins us now. Professor, good morning to you.
9: Good morning, Rhiannon. How are you?
6: Yeah, well, thank you. Tell us, what do we know about space weapons in general and how they work?
9: Of course, we don't have details from the announcement by the Secretary for the Air Force, but it's an open secret that the major spacefaring nations view space with strategic eyes and have deployed capabilities there that support their military activities on the ground, and that's been happening for a long time. And because of their susceptibility to losing access to space and the effects that would have on their critical infrastructure, there's been much rhetoric about the need to protect assets in space. And so it's probably not a great surprise to speculate that the major spacefaring nations have been looking at this seriously for quite some time. It is a surprise, I suppose, that the United States has now openly admitted that it has weapons in space, having condemned what it accuses Russia and China and others to have done in the past. But I think it's a clarification of the fact that space is viewed by these major countries as strategically important, and rhetoric becomes an important part of the way that they manage that strategic importance.
6: How might space weapons be used in conflict, and what sort of impacts could that have here on Earth? Are we talking things like electronic warfare or kinetic strikes?
9: Well, I think we could be talking about a range of things, which include both of those. And so there's been much speculation, and I think it's quite clear that the major spacefaring countries have developed capabilities to, if you like, temporarily jam the capabilities of other satellites, or to what we call spoof them, that is, to sort of mislead them with information. There have been other ranges of non-kinetic interference. Of course, there's also the possibility of developing laser technology, which could also have an effect of interfering with someone else, or in a worst-case scenario, a kinetic capability, that is, firing projectiles either from the ground or from space that would collide and destroy the satellite. So it's from disabling to destruction. The destruction, of course, has a knock-on effect, which would be the creation of additional space debris. And debris is a major issue for us already in space. If space becomes inaccessible or unsustainable because of the proliferation of debris, then that has global consequences for all of us.
6: We heard that response from China a moment ago. How much does this announcement from the US stoke tension between the major powers?
9: Well, I think it's certainly not helpful. Any rhetoric to this extent, you would expect, given that this is now a multipolar paradigm, it's no longer one country alone dominating space and space capabilities. There are quite a number of countries which have major capabilities, although one might still argue the US is the predominant, but there are other major countries. And so one would expect that announcements like this will stoke a response in kind, with the development by other countries of comparable systems if they don't already have them. And so this stokes up the tension at a time when, in fact, it should be, you know, we must be making every effort to go the other way. I don't believe this is in the interests of the United States or indeed any major spacefaring country to stoke up this tension deliberately, unless there's a strategic thought process behind this, that we want to show that we believe we are the dominant and we want to maintain that, even though the reality might be slightly different.
6: How high are the stakes here?
9: Very high, I think. I mean, what we have to understand in this entire context is that every country on Earth, you know, from least developed to the most industrialized, is dependent for its critical infrastructure on access to space technology, uncompromised access. If we lose that, for example, in Australia, our communication systems, financial systems, agricultural systems, transport systems and the like would collapse. We would literally go back into the dark ages if space becomes inaccessible. And so that's not just for Australia, that's for every country on Earth in different ways. So the stakes are very high, and the binary thinking that there can be, if you like, winners and losers in what would be a space war is just not matched by reality. There are no winners in this, because once you create a system where space becomes inaccessible or the debris proliferation is such that it's irreversible, then every country will suffer. And so the stakes are extremely high. I don't want to say that we're already at that point of irreversibility, but I think rhetoric like this and announcements like this only elicit similar responses from others. And indeed, we need, and there are many that are doing this, we need to have voices that say, well, we have to understand that space is not only about strategic importance, although that is one issue, but it's about the way that we move forward as a humanity, the way that it benefits us in so many ways. And so therefore, one must take that into account and therefore try to lower this ratchet and get these countries to sit down and talk to each other. It's not easy. These are not times for consensus. But on the other hand, we have far more in common when it comes to maintaining accessibility to space, notwithstanding competition. We have far more in common than we have differences. And I think it's really important to realise that there would be no winners if we take space to a point where it's unsustainable and inaccessible.
6: All right, it is a big conversation. Many more questions to ask here, but we will have to leave it there for today, Professor. Thank you so much for your time.
9: Thank you, Rhianna.
6: And that was Stephen Freeland, an Emeritus Professor of International Law at Western Sydney University and also a fellow at Bond University and the chair of a working group within the UN Committee on the Peaceful Uses of Outer Space. Well, there's been another major warning on AI, and this time from two very unlikely allies, the left-wing Senator for Vermont, Bernie Sanders, and the former Trump strategist, Steve Bannon. The two firebrands took to the same stage at a conference in Washington. It was dubbed the Pro-Human Assembly, and it was aimed at getting the government to rein in AI. Bernie Sanders says it was time for the American people to have their say.
10: Despite living in a so-called democracy, the public has had virtually no input into the AI revolution that is transforming the world in which they live. Congress, under both Democratic and Republican control, have been asleep at the wheel, and we now have a president whose ignorance regarding this issue is truly embarrassing. Virtually all of the decisions regarding the development of AI have been made by a handful of the richest people in the world. No matter what the impact their work has on ordinary people. So let me make a radical suggestion. If the lives of every man, woman, and child are going to be fundamentally changed by this technology, then the people of this country must make the decisions about AI and not just a handful of oligarchs.
6: Bernie Sanders speaking there. Steve Bannon, who remains an ally of Donald Trump, hit back at people resisting efforts to regulate AI. Let's take a listen.
11: Why do we have to keep pushing so hard? Why is it relentless? Why can't they have any controls? If you're not an accelerationist, you're anti-American. If you're not an accelerationist, you're pro-Chinese Communist Party. If you're not accelerationist, you're almost a Luddite. You want to take America back.
6: Some tech bosses have recently called for a slowdown, and today OpenAI, Anthropic and Google said they were working together to create an AI standards body. But Jensen Huang, head of the world's richest firm, AI chipmaker NVIDIA, said there was no need for new laws on artificial intelligence. Max Corbridge is a former ethical hacker and now the chief executive of AI safety company Secure Agenics. He says the rising concern over AI is starting to unite politicians from different sides.
12: It's one of the very few topics, I think, which can, and there's a chance at the end of the month that we may even bring more collaboration between the US and China around a topic like this, just because the risk is so great, the time is now, and really it does require everybody from all sides of the political parties, as well as both nations who are kind of really pushing this forward, to be able to collaborate on this to make sure we are doing the right thing.
13: But President Trump doesn't think there's a risk. That's the issue, isn't it? He doesn't think there's a risk. He thinks that if the US slows down, it will fall behind China. When there is so much to lose in terms of power and economic growth as the US and China see it, do you really see there being some kind of meeting of minds in terms of guardrails around this technology?
12: I mean, it was interesting Bernie Sanders there calls it truly embarrassing, the element of this, which we are looking at now, I just think is terrifying in terms of the precedent that we're sending with Trump at the wheel of this technology. And I think maybe his initial reaction was quite explosive. I think they tend to be. And maybe we'll see a more weathered approach to this as well.
13: Bernie Sanders posed the question, try to imagine where AI will be in 5, 10, 15 years from now. You're an expert on this. Can you imagine that?
12: I've given up trying to think where we will be beyond the end of 2027. I mean, if you think about how fast we've transitioned and moved from the coding era and coding agents, how quickly that's changed that industry, it's coming for a lot of other industries, and that's just within the last 6 months. What we're really running towards is where we're using AI to create the next frontier of AI, and that's where we kind of zoom out a bit and we see the existential risk. And that's really something that OpenAI have said they want to do in the next 2 years, and it's something that really then we put the gas pedal down without the ability to pull the brakes up, because we're no longer the ones creating these AI systems.
6: And that was Max Corbridge speaking to the BBC's Anita McVeigh. Right across Australia, you're listening to ABC News Radio. I'm Rhiannon Elston. We've got some breaking news right now. Immigration Minister Tony Burke will announce Labor's highly anticipated migration overhaul at the National Press Club tomorrow, a month after he was forced to postpone the address. Burke is expected to outline a suite of policies to clamp down on temporary visas and reach Labor's own migration targets. Also, a 27-year-old man will face court today after a 3-year-old girl died after she was hit by a car in Sydney's West yesterday. And NASA says it has successfully activated the high-resolution infrared camera on board its latest space telescope. Heading overseas, Houthis say Saudi Arabia has launched dozens of air attacks as Yemen's internationally recognised government accuses the militia of killing and displacing civilians during its rapid advance. Saudi told European customers that some September shipments will be cancelled as fighting across the region threatens the country's oil supplies. For more, here's our Middle East correspondent Caitlin Kelly.
14: We've heard that reportedly 40 casualties have occurred since this escalation over the past few days. And there's been this intense exchange of fire in the last 24 hours, both sides accusing the other of airstrikes. We've heard there's been sirens sounding in parts of Saudi Arabia, including Mecca, for the first time. As the Prime Minister of Yemen's internationally recognised government has accused the Houthis of killing and displacing civilians. What we do know from the recent figures that the UN released today is that over 125,000 people have been displaced in this fighting just in the past fortnight as it continues to escalate. And many countries are condemning the fighting, including Qatar's foreign ministry, which you can hear here.
15: I think what we can stress on is the freedom of navigation in the Strait of Hormuz, as it's very important to the state of Qatar and to the rest of the world. And Qatar is working diligently with its international and regional partner to reach a consensus and to push forward dialogue on that front.
6: And what's the significance for oil supplies?
14: So the most immediate consequence that we've seen in the past few hours is that Saudi Aramco are saying that they've told European customers that some European oil shipments for this month will be cancelled. That could have a huge knock-on effect for the global market, of course. And then there's also the geography of things. So Hormuz was in some ways a sort of opportunity for Saudi. When it became a bottleneck for the world's oil, Saudi sort of offered this alternative route through the Bab el-Mandeb Strait, state. But now the Houthis threaten that. This has actually become a huge vulnerability for Saudi. And they now have three oil routes that are really exposed. The Strait of Hormuz, the Bab el-Mandeb, and also this key pipeline in the north of the country, which was attacked by Iran-allied forces in Iraq. And that, at its peak, had 7 million barrels flowing through a day. So the fallout is huge, and the price of crude oil is just continuing to climb.
16: And is there any likelihood of US intervention?
14: Well, we heard from the US Energy Secretary Chris Wright that he says oil will flow in this pipeline in particular within the next few days. That we're not sure how true that is, as we're also seeing reports that it could take longer to fix. What's important to remember is that the Houthis haven't said they will actually close this strait. And so it's not clear whether the US will get involved, because it's not really in the US's interest at the moment. With the midterms, we've seen some response that they're keeping on top of things. We heard from Rubio this earlier in the day. But there's a reluctance in general to put boots on the ground when it comes to the US, particularly ahead of the midterms. What's also important to remember is that this is, of course, a regional conflict, and the Houthis are taking advantage of it being a regional conflict. But they have very clear and key domestic policies. They want to take over territory in Yemen. And for them, there's not really much interest getting the US involved and opening up another front and hindering them from achieving that goal of taking over more of Yemen. So you've got this regional conflict and these oil issues that overlap onto essentially a rebel group who also want to take more territory.
16: That was Middle East correspondent Caitlin Kelly, and she was speaking there with Rachel Mealy. We'll stay in the region for a moment, because energy analysts say the developments in the Middle East are likely to keep pushing oil prices up into next year. Saul Kavanagh is the head of energy research at MST Financial. He says that will have a knock-on effect here at home.
7: The fact that you're now seeing notification that shipments are going to be disrupted, that's a sign that the damage here is going to take at least a few weeks, if not longer, to repair. And frankly, the bigger concern here is that Saudi Arabia has actually invested a lot of time and effort over the last decade building redundancy, building spare equipment to avoid this kind of disruption. So this is a signal that the sustained attacks that have happened over the last 6 months and then culminated in a very widespread attack in the last few days has finally eaten through all of that Saudi redundancy, and that this critical pipeline is now more vulnerable going forward, even after these current repairs are conducted.
17: What will the flow on be for global supplies?
7: So we're already seeing oil prices rise above $100 a barrel, and this is really compounding the existing disruptions we're already seeing through the Strait of Hormuz, and also some of the disruption we've seen to fuel exports out of Russia in the wake of attacks by Ukraine deep into Russian territory on Russian oil and refining infrastructure. What this ultimately means is twofold. Is one, the market is now at least 5 million barrels a day tighter than it was a week ago. And secondly, the idea that somehow this war is going to end in a few weeks or a few months and things are going to return to normal, the hopes of that are now being dashed. The market's now starting to price in not just high prices now, but high prices well into 2027, because there's no light at the end of the tunnel of this war ending. Anyone who's had to fill up their car in the last couple of days has already seen prices rising. Unfortunately, I expect that on average that's likely to continue at least for the next couple of months. In particular, we've got an Israeli election end of October, the US midterm elections early November. Iran is incentivized to try and cause as much global economic chaos in the lead up into that. So there's those pressure points only a couple of months away. This is going to be volatile. We're going to see prices move up and down. But overall, this whole conflict remains on an escalatory trajectory, both in the Middle East and Russia, Ukraine. And I think on average, we're going to see prices continue to rise over the next few months.
16: Saul Kavanagh is the head of energy research at MST Financial, and he was speaking there with Tanya Dendrinos.
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16: Well, joining us now for a look at the day's news in finance is the ABC's business reporter, Dan Ziffer. Dan, good morning to you. Great to have you with us.
0: Good morning.
16: Now, some big news on the local front. Q Clothing has gone into receivership.
0: Yes, it's an iconic women's fashion label. Q Clothing has almost 70 stores across the nation, and a lot of them as well in department stores. It operates Q and a sister brand called Veronica Main. They have collapsed into insolvency. They're going to continue trading and they're looking for a sales process. They've had problems in the past couple of years, but so has the entire Australian retail sector, as wallets have largely snapped shut as people have less money to spend on nice things like clothing.
16: Indeed. Dan, you're also looking into a story about AI-powered debt collection. What can you tell us?
0: There's a phenomenal story on the ABC website from my colleague Adelaide Miller about Suncor's debt collector engaging in a bizarre range of AI-powered legal, well, bullying, really, is what they're accused of, using a debt collector who essentially has been sending out letters, many of which are completely incorrect as to who is liable for different accidents and insurance claims. It's very much worth your time to see what former competition watchdog Alan Fells calls RoboDebt 2.0, as this, these essentially AI-powered processes are coming to the wrong conclusions and then following through kind of debt-collecting practices. So I think we're going to see a bit more of this, but a really substantial story worth your time on the ABC website.
16: Okay, sounds good. And before we let you go, Dan, it looks like the ASX is recovering this morning from a three-month low. It's up ever so slightly.
0: Yes, it is up 0.2% to 8,692 points. This is the ASX 200. It tracks the value of our largest 200 listed companies. It hit a three-month low yesterday, but we're seeing rises today on the back of the energy sector and healthcare stocks and others. So more to come, but an odd time in the market.
16: All right, Dan Ziffer, great to speak with you. Thanks so much.
0: Okay.
16: And Dan Ziffer is the ABC's business reporter.
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16: All right, time now to check the weather across our capitals this Wednesday, the 16th of September. Brisbane, a partly cloudy day for you and a top of 25. Sydney, on track for a top of just 17 today. It is windy out there. Canberra, 13 is your maximum. A cloudy day. Staying cloudy as well in Melbourne. You're also heading for just 13 degrees today. Hobart, 14, your top today, partly cloudy. It's a similar picture in Adelaide, 17, the maximum for you. Perth, 29, a possible shower. Darwin, 35 today with sunny skies.

0: ABC News. Hello, I'm Simon Lauder. As a bipartisan group of American political figures gathers in Washington to discuss rapidly advancing artificial intelligence, there's a call for Australia's government to rein the technology in. There are mounting warnings of the existential threat posed by AI from the three most influential executives within the industry. Chief Strategy Officer at CyberCX, Alistair McGibbon, says while Australia has little ability to force the US or China to slow down, there are things it can do.
1: It chronically underfunds the AI Safety Institute. It needs to set rules and expectations on how Australian companies and Australian governments use agents. And then, of course, it needs to help better educate the public along with the broader cybersecurity community.
0: More pressure is expected on petrol prices, with one of the world's biggest exporters warning some orders won't be filled. Saudi Arabia has told some European customers it's unlikely to be able to deliver all of its oil shipments in September. Houthi rebels in Yemen have seized control of many islands in the crucial Bab el-Mandeb Strait, further choking global trade. Middle East analyst at the Australian National University, Dr. Roger Shanahan, says it'll have a serious impact.
2: They are targeting Saudi maritime traffic. They can still use the northern exit through the Suez Canal, but obviously that takes far longer, and not obviously the insurance premiums for people operating in the Red Sea are increased. That all gets passed on to the consumer, so none of this is good news for oil exports and for consumers at the petrol pump.
0: The US Defense Department says the war with Iran has led to shortfalls in munitions and a bottleneck in resupply. A new report says the Pentagon is now working to streamline procurement and production to address the shortages. President Donald Trump has long denied the Pentagon was running out of weapons. Meanwhile, Iran's state news agency is reporting several explosions have been heard on Iran's Keshem Island. Back home, and one of Australia's biggest debt collection firms is currently facing legal action by the Consumer watchdog over its conduct as debt soars across Australia. New figures show calls to the National Debt Helpline grew 12% in the year to August. Consumer advocates say that points to increasingly poor behaviour by debt collectors. Armour Group and sister entity Force Legal both deny the ACCC's allegations. Stephanie Tonkin from the Consumer Action Law Centre says there's been a trend over many years.
3: I am really worried about the future of this industry and the lack of consumer-centred design and the lack of safeguards that businesses are putting in to ensure that consumers aren't harmed.
0: New data shows Brisbane continues to have the most profitable home resales of Australia's capital cities. Jordan Bissell Helpline grew 12% in the year to August. Consumer advocates say that points to increasingly poor behaviour by debt collectors. Armour Group and sister entity Force Legal both deny the ACCC's allegations. Stephanie Tonkin from the Consumer Action Law Centre says there's been a trend over many years.
3: I am really worried about the future of this industry and the lack

0: population in Australia prior to colonisation was up to 7 times larger than previously estimated. It found the median pre-colonial Indigenous population was more than 2 million. That's up from previous predictions of between 250,000 to 1 million. But only about 7% of the Indigenous population survived in less than 80 years after Europeans arrived. The researchers say the findings are essential for truth-telling and reconciliation.
1: Australia's former spy boss says conversations about Islamic extremism have to include Muslim leaders. Dennis Richardson was appointed special advisor to the Anti-Semitism Royal Commission but quit the role in March. He's now calling for discussions about the role Islamic extremists are playing in promoting anti-Semitism.
2: One way to do it is to ensure that Muslim leaders are at the centre of any such discussion and guide that discussion in a way that Australian Muslims as a whole do not feel targeted.
1: You're up to date with the latest ABC News.
3: Simon, thank you.
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3: It's good to be with you here on News Radio this Wednesday. I'm Rhiannon Ilston. Making news, a $500 million federal government grant scheme comes under more scrutiny. A group of Australians say they're being harassed to pay debts they didn't incur. And could a new underwater alarm help steer humpbacks away from shark nets?
5: These acoustic alarms and that sort of technology will better our chances of deterring those humpback whales.
3: Not everyone agrees that's the right approach, though. We'll hear more about that very soon. First, though, a federal government grant scheme has come under fresh scrutiny, this time over a project in the Health Minister Mark Butler's electorate. Documents released under Freedom of Information reveal Mr. Butler's office urged an Adelaide council to seek federal funding for an upgrade to a women's soccer club before any detailed costing or formal planning had been done. Political reporter Nicole Asher has the details from Parliament House in Canberra.
6: This is another scandal, really, around the way that federal grants were being used in and around the federal election. Now, this reporting from Claire Armstrong here in the Parliament House Bureau, and it goes to a grant that came from that went to a sporting club in Mark Butler's electorate in Adelaide. Now, this went through a council and then went to a major upgrade at a soccer club in that area. And how it arose is kind of where the questions are being asked. What these FOI documents reveal is that rather than, you know, that there being an already established program or project that was funded, the Mark Butler's office went to this council and kind of said, oh, look, can you guys come up with something, essentially? You know, aim for about $6 million. So that's how this kind of multi-sports precinct major upgrade ended up developing. And what ended up funding was a dedicated senior pitch at this Jaguar Sporting Club, fencing, 4 change rooms, extra playing fields. And the question, though, arises around the fact that there wasn't this established project already. So this program had it. It didn't have. It wasn't fully costed. It wasn't scoped. It wasn't designed. There was this. The criticism is there was a pot of money, and then the project was kind of reverse engineered around the back end of it. It ended up being a $6 million project. About $5 million came from the federal government, and 1.5 from the local council there. But this is from the same pot of money where there were questions arising last week. A $560 million invitation only federal grant scheme that was basically being used to fulfil election promises. And the federal Labor says, you know, there's been no rule breaking, it's all above board. You know, they make these promises, they then need to make them come true, and this is the avenue through which they do that. But it has raised concerns about the use of public money and the coalition raising questions about how that's allocated. There has been, the Senate's voted to establish an inquiry into this invitation-only Labor grant scheme, but, you know, it hasn't stopped questions being asked today about how Labor got there and how the money was decided. Let's take a listen to Senator James Patterson, who was talking on the issue a little while ago.
7: Labor is guilty of the most gross hypocrisy on this issue. They screamed bloody murder under previous governments when similar grants were made. In fact, they demanded the resignations of cabinet ministers over this. Now, what the Prime Minister has done and what Mark Butler appears to do is at least as bad as the practices that were

0: exposed under previous governments. And if they were consistent and true to their word, then they would fall on their swords and take responsibility for what they've done.
1: I want to ask you about a slightly different topic now, Nicole. The Labor government is facing some criticism that it's selling artists out to big tech. Some leaked documents have revealed that they're considering making creators' inclusion in AI training opt out by default. Take us through this situation and the reaction there in Canberra this morning.
2: Yeah, so this is some leaked documents. It's basically the outlines of a policy put out for consultation around how copyright laws could be changed to facilitate having an onshore AI model training facility here in Australia. At the moment, the copyright laws haven't really been established, as people would understand, around, you know, how best to fit in with AI and this training, because the laws predated this. So what's been proposed in these documents that we've seen is basically two options. Under one, AI companies would have to do deals for the use of Australian content for training. So they'd have to do enough content deals with Australian companies, and then they'd get access to Australian content that's online and be able to use that in their training models. The second option is that these companies would have to make a payment to a centralised body, and then that centralised body would distribute the payments to registered copyright holders. And in both of these situations, as you say, people who don't want their works to be incorporated into this AI model training would have to opt out, so they'd be automatically in and then have to go through a process to remove their works from this universe, I suppose you could call it. But this is all in the context that there's been a long discussion about how best to balance these copyright laws and also take advantage of the huge amounts of money that could be brought into the country by allowing some of these AI companies to come and establish their training centres here, their model training centres here. But one of the concerns that those AI companies have had is Australia's copyright laws. They're concerned both that they could be sued by Australian creators for using their work to train, and then they want to be able to do that. I mean, this is the work of authors and musicians and artists to kind of bring this human element into some of these models. But they're also, these AI companies, concerned that international copyright holders could use Australia's copyright laws to sue them. And it's become a bit of a stalemate, and with some of the AI companies issuing basically an ultimatum saying, you know, if you want us to invest in Australia, there needs to be a change here. But it has led to some criticism around bending copyright laws to fit the people wanting to use the material, say the AI companies, rather than using it to protect the creators. And David Pocock has been coming out strongly on this, basically saying that the proposal and how these laws would be changed is not how copyright's meant to work. There's meant to be a negotiation between, you know, someone wanting to use a material and the person benefiting, or the person who made it and then would benefit from a payment. He was speaking to the ABC earlier.
3: We've seen these sorts of talking points and bluffs from companies around the world, whether it's oil and gas investment in countries that say, well, you're going to have to actually pay us if you come here. And I think we should just stare them down. We have something that they desperately want, a stable democracy, geostrategic location, land, water, electricity. This should be a negotiation, and we should not be just, I guess, throwing creatives copyright away because we're desperate for investment to somehow prop up GDP at a time where, you know, the government thinks they need it, and not actually thinking through, well, what is the long-term plan here?
2: Now, the Attorney General, Michelle Rowland, says that this is still a consultation process. The government's consulting with creators, media organisations and the AI companies themselves. But she says that it's about bringing meaningful control and fair compensation. So trying to find that balance between these two kind of warring sides here.
4: Political reporter Nicole Asher speaking there with Melissa McKay. A bipartisan group of American political figures has gathered in Washington to call on governments around the world to rein in rapidly advancing artificial intelligence. It comes amid mounting warnings of the existential threat posed by AI from tech leaders within the industry. Our reporter Kaizen Ho has been at the event in Washington.
5: We've heard stories today about some of the worst case scenarios involving artificial intelligence from parents who spoke about how some of their children used AI chatbots, which encouraged them to take or attempt to take their own lives. But those individual concerns were also broadened out by an unexpected combo of political figures, opposite poles of the political spectrum joining forces to raise the red flag on artificial intelligence. We had independent Senator Bernie Sanders, a left-wing socialist, and right-wing strategist Steve Bannon, who once advised Donald Trump in the White House, both headlining this event. They added to this growing chorus of concern around the risks of AI, but the directions they want to take to address it differ. Let's take a listen.
6: When the future of humanity is at stake, we need binding international safety rules, not voluntary standards from the industry.
7: Choke them off. That's what we have to do today to the Chinese Communist Party. No deals, no agreements. You're out of the AI business because we're going to shut your ecosystem down.
4: That's Steve Bannon there, and before him, Bernie Sanders. That is a surprise combination, Kaysen. And this issue looks set to dominate an upcoming meeting between President Trump and the Chinese leader Xi Jinping. What can we expect there?
5: Well, Rachel, artificial intelligence and its governance is an issue which has been bubbling away in the background for a long time, but it's really come to a head in the past week with calls from people inside the industry, leaders of the AI industry, talking about the concerns that this technology could pose. But it's an issue which the US President Donald Trump has outwardly rebuked, calling warnings about existential threats a hoax and a conspiracy. But we are still expecting artificial intelligence and its governance to be a major talking point between Donald Trump and Chinese President Xi Jinping when he visits Washington next week. Now, Donald Trump has previously said a key reason he won't push for tighter regulation is because he wants to beat China and he wants the United States to stay at the forefront of AI development. But the US president's rhetoric and willingness to engage on this issue, even if he is just swatting away these warnings from the industry and others, points to just how critical of an issue AI may be to voters as we approach the midterm elections here in the US in November.
4: That was reporter Kaysen Ho in Washington. He was speaking with Rachel Mealy. You're listening to ABC News Radio. I'm Rhiannon Elston. Here are the headlines. The US Air Force has deployed a space weapon in Earth's orbit for the first time, saying it has made the move to protect American forces from evolving threats. China has condemned it, warning of the risk of an arms race in space. Here at home, Australian farmers are urging the federal government to resume the normal processing of backpacker visas, saying a current go-slow on approving working holidaymakers' entry to the country is threatening crops ahead of harvest season. And several support acts for Ed Sheeran are pulling out of planned tour dates after the rapper Macklemore was dropped from the American leg of his world tour over pro-Palestinian comments. Well, it's time now for All the Sport with Jared Coote. And Jared, some good news for Messi fans today.
8: Hey, Rhiannon. Yes, certainly has been. So the Argentine Football Association says Lionel Messi has been called up for a farewell appearance in a home international next month. The striker did announce his retirement from international football following Argentina's defeat at the World Cup final in July. The AFA says he will play a part in a match in Buenos Aires on the 6th of October so that home fans can show their appreciation. Back home, Victorian Premier League side South Melbourne has qualified for the Australia Cup final where they'll take on A-League side Melbourne Victory. The semi-professional club fought back from a goal down to beat fellow second-tier side Queensland Lions 3-1 in the semi-final. After trailing at half-time, substitute Bull Chuok scored a second-half hat-trick to secure the win, and he's told Paramount Plus he was ready to make the most of his opportunities.
9: Just had to be ready. Obviously, it was a coach tactics, and, you know, you got to be ready when you're called upon. And I did. I think we showed resilience, and we really deserved it after going 1-0 down, so we really deserved it.
8: Liverpool has beaten Tottenham 3-1 in the third round of English Soccer's League Cup competition at Anfield. 16-year-old Max Dowman scored a double for Arsenal in a 4-2 win over Ipswich Town. Oscar Bob scored a 77th-minute winner for Fulham in a 3-2 win over recently relegated West Ham. Brentford and third-tier Peterborough United also managed victories. Fremantle coach Justin Longmuir is urging the Dockers to embrace the occasion as they prepare to fly to Sydney this afternoon for Friday night's AFL preliminary final against the Swans at the SCG. Sydney is missing a host of stars through injury and suspension, with Fremantle set to start as favourites with a grand final spot up for grabs. Longmuir says opportunities to play for a berth in the decider are pretty hard to come by.
10: It's a balance. We don't want to build it up too much, put too much pressure on the outcome, but we need to make sure that we make the most of the opportunity ahead of us.
8: A Matthew Renshaw century has helped guide Australia's men's cricket team to a 59-run win over Zimbabwe in the first of a three-game, one-day international series in Harare. Renshaw's 109 off 94 deliveries helped Australia reach 8 for 294. In response, the home side was bowled out for 235 with Nathan Ellis taking 5 wickets. Renshaw says he's enjoying every opportunity to play for his country.
11: Wasn't playing this format this time last year, so I'm just sort of taking everything as it comes. Trying to plan for my life at the moment is interesting. I don't really know where I'm going to be, especially with the call up to the test side last month. But, yeah, just enjoying it.
8: Scott Roth will remain as coach of the Jack Jumpers until at least 2029. ABC Sports' Chris Rowbottom has all the details.
12: Scott Roth has already cemented himself as an icon of Tasmanian basketball, having guided the state to its first NBL championship in 2024. He signed on as inaugural coach in 2021 on a two-year deal, before re-signing twice, once in 2022 and prior to the 2024 title win. Now entering the final season of that contract, Roth has re-upped once more on a fresh two-year deal, tying him to the club until at least 2029. It'll be an eighth consecutive season for the Ohio native. On top of the 2024 championship, Roth has led Tasmania to the postseason on two other occasions and has an overall win-loss record of 52%.
8: The Australian Women's Rugby Union team says they're heading into Sunday morning's match against France full of confidence. That's despite a heavy defeat to England last weekend. The Wallaroos lost by 33 points but led at halftime, and it's the first time England has trailed at the break in 6 years. Australia forward Eva Kapani says the game proved they can match it with the best.
13: We just need to stick to our game plan and our process. We've proved that we can do it. The plan is just to continue to touch up a few things and continue to do it for the whole length of the game.
8: Yeah, pretty wild start there with that England women's rugby team never being behind at halftime for 6 years. The Red Roses really dominant. So the Aussies did well last weekend. Another tough test against France this weekend.
4: All right, Jared Coote, thanks so much for the update. Well, it's fair to say nobody wants to hear from a debt collector, especially though if you're not responsible for the debt in the first place. Many Australians find themselves being harassed for debts they didn't incur, and the use of AI in the account system is often to blame. Legal and consumer experts say this is a clear breach of the law, with one describing it as robo-debt 2.0. Here's business reporter Adelaide Miller.
14: It was just before Christmas when 81-year-old Diane Walker was involved in a minor car accident she was not responsible for.
15: This car came from behind on my left and came very close to me, and our rearview mirrors just touched.
14: A week later, the other car's insurer, Amy, part of the Suncorp Group, contacted Ms. Walker, looking to recover costs. But when she asked for evidence, which Suncorp did not have, it engaged its debt collector agent, Armour Group, which spent the next 4 months sending legal threats and harassing Ms. Walker into paying a claim she was not liable for.
15: They were rather bullying-type letters. Well, they're just worrying. It's in the back of your mind all the time.
14: Once a freelance camera operator for the ABC, Ms. Walker's son, Scott Walker, stepped in to support his mum. He said he spent hundreds of hours trying to make sense of Armour's language.
16: The wording sounds very much like there's been some legal decision made, some type of independent judicial system that has found an outcome where nothing like that had happened.
14: Armour Group contacted Ms. Walker in February, stating she had been found liable and they were looking to recover nearly $1,200. Another letter was sent with a final notice of the same amount before increasing to nearly $1,400. Another letter from Armour said, "If you choose to dispute the issue with arguments that are not relevant, we will have no choice but to escalate the matter further." You are welcome to present those arguments in court if you believe they support your case. If you are found liable, you would be liable for court fees as well.
17: This is robo-debt 2.0 of the worst form.
14: That's the former chair of the Australian Competition and Consumer Commission, Alan Fells.
17: This seems to be the worst kind of illegal, deceptive conduct applied to bully, intimidate, frighten.
14: Diane Walker's case is just the tip of the iceberg, with the Consumer Watchdog

0: watchdog alleging Armour Group and Force Legal, both owned by Credit Clear Limited, allegedly sent 320,000 misleading and deceptive debt collector notices to individuals between 2022 and 2025. Armour's processes are automated, with its website boasting it takes less than 2 minutes to set up a smart payment plan and no manual intervention is required. The chief executive of the Consumer Action Law Centre, Steph Tonkin, is concerned Ms. Walker's case is systemic.
1: What Diane's case signals to me is that there is a very problematic culture at Armour that runs deep into the organisation. It appears automated decision making has been used with little or no, frankly, oversight or checks and balances in place. I am really worried about the future of this industry and the lack of consumer-centred design and the lack of safeguards that businesses are putting in to ensure that consumers aren't harmed.
0: In June this year, Suncorp executives dropped the case against Ms. Walker due to a lack of evidence, admitting Armour was engaged prematurely. The insurer apologised and paid her $1,500 for the distress caused. But without the help of her son, she says the outcome could have been vastly different.
2: I probably would have just given them my insurance details or paid whatever they asked me to do.
0: Credit Clear Limited, on behalf of Armour Group, did not respond to repeated questions from the ABC.
3: Business reporter Adelaide Miller there.
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3: Well, every year, thousands of humpbacks pass by Australia's east coast on their annual migration. And every year, some become entangled in shark nets. Now, researchers are testing whether a new underwater alarm could help keep them safe. Nicola Dux has the details.
10: Something that we haven't used before in that new technology. So hopefully this is, a world-leading research in this space.
11: For the first time in 15 years, acoustic alarms attached to shark nets off Queensland's coastline are changing pitch. Shark Control Program Operations Coordinator Sam Ferry is hoping the new frequency will better prevent whales from becoming trapped in the nets.
10: We've seen a huge increase in whales in recent years, and we're in the thick of the southern migration. It's estimated about 50,000 whales on the east coast of Australia, which is huge, but the interactions with our shark control equipment is down to 0.02%, so minimal interactions.
11: The trial is underway in the waters off Noosa Heads, right in the swing of the southern migration.
10: We also do have our dolphin alarms on the nets as well, so that's another cetacean that does emit that certain frequency, but this is a higher frequency.
11: The device is about 10 centimetres long and attaches to the shark nets and drum lines. It sends out a high frequency into the water, inaudible to humans, but whales and dolphins can hear. The idea is that whales will hear the noise, realise there's something in the water, and give the nets a wide berth. The technology is now broadcasting a higher frequency after University of Queensland research suggested it may be more effective than the signal used for the last 15 years.
10: Obviously, with these acoustic alarms and that sort of technology, we'll better our chances of deterring those humpback whales at this particular time of year.
11: The trial is part of a collaboration between the University of Queensland, the state government, and the alarm supplier, Future Oceans. Researchers are working to understand the sounds whales make so they can learn to replicate their alert signals. Humpbacks and High Rises Chief Executive Dr. Olaf Meinecker, whose conservation organisation monitors whale movements, says previous studies had not demonstrated similar pingers to be a sufficient deterrent.
12: It's a questionable approach, these shark nets, because they're clearly proven to be lethal for a lot of non-target species and their effectiveness is questionable.
11: He said there were approximately 20 entanglements in shark nets along the east coast each year, but the real number could be higher due to inaccurate reporting.
12: I think we need to be a bit careful, like putting out other new devices, more noises, and we're working and trying to solve a symptom that could be easily solved in a different way. Because if we take out the shark nets during the whale season, we won't have any entanglements of whales in shark nets. I mean, it's simple as that.
3: That was Dr. Olaf Meineke from the Humpback and High Rises Conservation Movement, ending Nicola Dux's story. Well, it's time to check the finance screens now. Australian shares have lost some of their earlier gains this morning. The All Ords did open higher, but is now down for the day, less than 0.1% though. The ASX 200 sitting flat right now. We'll continue to watch that picture throughout the day. In terms of the weather, Brisbane, that's a partly cloudy day for you today, a top of 25. Sydney on track for a top of 17, windy. Canberra, partly cloudy and a top of just 13 degrees. Melbourne, 13, your maximum as well. It is a cloudy day for you today. Hobart, 14, your top, partly cloudy. Adelaide, heading for 17 degrees, staying dry. In Perth today, you're heading for a top of 29 degrees, a possible shower for you. Plenty of sunshine, though, if you're in Darwin today. You're on track for a top of 35 degrees. Time now for the latest news headlines.

0: ABC News. Hello, I'm Simon Lauder. Federal Labor is defending the way election promises are decided and funded in the face of fresh scrutiny over an invitation-only grant scheme. FOI documents have revealed Mark Butler's office urged an Adelaide council to seek about $5 million in federal funding for an upgrade to a soccer club. That was before any detailed costing of or formal planning had been done for the work. Labor Assistant Minister Julian Hill told News 24 the process for funding election promises is above board.
1: Election commitments are what people democratically vote on, and they're implemented under finance law. This project, a women's soccer club, went through a full value for money assessment by the public service and was recommended for funding.
0: The federal opposition is pushing the government to move quickly on setting up an AI regulatory framework, warning Australia could miss out on investment opportunities. Leaked documents seen by the ABC reveal the government is considering rules that would allow artists' work to be automatically available to AI companies unless creators take steps to opt out and block them. Coalition frontbencher James Patterson says artists should be paid for their work, but he wants an AI investment framework in place by the end of the year.
2: I am concerned about the timelines here because there are windows for investment that are closing. They will not be open forever, and Australia is not the only market in the world these companies are looking at.
0: OpenAI chief Sam Altman says it's right to be afraid of artificial intelligence, but the world should trust that the companies will do the right thing. He's one of a number of AI bosses speaking at a conference in California. NVIDIA boss Jensen Huang told the conference there's no need for new laws. He says that instead, AI companies should simply not release anything if they're not confident it will be safe. Mr. Altman admits the speed AI is progressing is scary.
3: There is a sort of narrow path we have to navigate with pragmatism, with steadiness, with the ability for the world to trust that we will make dependable decisions, consistent decisions.
0: China and Russia have urged the United States to stop preparing for war in space after the US Air Force confirmed it has deployed a weapon in orbit. The US says the deployment aims to protect American forces against what it calls evolving threats, but Beijing and Moscow have warned the move could turn near-Earth orbit into a battlefield. Senior US military leaders have previously advocated for boosting space capabilities, citing Russian and Chinese programs that could disrupt American satellites. The US says Yemen's Houthi rebels are threatening regional and global energy security and is demanding that the group cease its advances and attacks along the Red Sea coast. It comes as Yemen's Saudi-led coalition says Houthis attempted to target the holy city of Mecca with a drone, but it was intercepted and destroyed by air defences. US representative for special political affairs in the UN, Jennifer Losetta, has urged the Security Council to stop the flow of Iranian weapons and financial assistance to the Houthis.
4: The United States supports Yemen's legitimate government as it counters the Iran-backed Houthi militia. We demand that the Houthis halt their advances, withdraw from seized territory, and cease attacks. We likewise demand that the Islamic Republic of Iran cease its support for Houthi terrorist activities.
0: The Victorian government insists it will make sure police respect people's rights when enforcing proposed powers allowing searches of people for weapons without a warrant. The Premier Ben Carroll says he'll give police officers new powers to stop and search anyone at random if Labor is re-elected in November. Police Minister Paulette Brooks says there will be guardrails in place to make sure people are treated fairly.
5: As well as having faith in the police force, there will be clauses in the legislation to make sure that things like profiling and other concerns, whether they be religious or cultural concerns, are well steered and there's guidelines around them.
0: The Federal Immigration Minister Tony Burke will announce Labor's highly anticipated migration overhaul at the National Press Club on Thursday, a month after he was forced to postpone the address. Mr. Burke is expected to outline a suite of policies to clamp down on temporary visas and reach Labor's own target to cut net overseas migration. The minister was due to announce the policy at the press club a month ago, but was forced to abruptly postpone because of a disagreement within Cabinet. The ABC understands Cabinet's Expenditure Review Committee endorsed the revamped plan yesterday, and it'll be unveiled by Mr. Burke tomorrow. This is ABC News.
6: You're listening to ABC News Radio. Thanks very much for your company this Wednesday, the 16th of September. I'm Rhiannon Elston. Making news, oil prices creep higher as broadening conflict in the Middle East threatens supply chains. Political opponents unite in Washington to call for urgent guardrails for artificial intelligence.
7: The people of this country must make the decisions about AI and not just a handful of oligarchs.
6: Plus, Australian farmers are calling for a go slow on backpacker visas to be lifted. That, of course, comes as Labor is set to announce their long-awaited migration overhaul tomorrow. We'll hear more on that a little later. First, though, a drone shot down over Lithuanian airspace has raised the hackles of European member nations of NATO. Italy's defence minister alleges the drone most likely came from Russia. An Italian fighter jet deployed on a NATO mission shot down the drone yesterday after it entered Lithuanian airspace from neighbouring Belarus, which is a key Russian ally. It's added to growing concerns about Russia targeting NATO countries after an attempted drone attack at an airport in Germany last month. A separate Russian attack on a train close to Ukraine's border with Poland on Sunday narrowly missed a convoy of high-level diplomats and former leaders who had passed through earlier. General Sir Richard Shirriff, who's formerly served as NATO's Deputy Supreme Allied Commander for Europe, is warning that Russia is pushing the line on the alliance.
8: This is absolutely par for the course with the Russians. It's not the first time they've launched drones into NATO airspace. Last year, some 19 drones launched into Poland in one night. A Romanian apartment block struck by drones and the inhabitants injured earlier this year. This is absolutely par for the course for what is effectively Russia's covert war by other means against NATO.
9: Strategically, what's happening? Why is Russia doing this now?
8: It's all about undermining the integrity of Russia's target states or adversaries or alliances below the threshold of conventional war. And that's absolutely part of Russian doctrine, and it's seen as a prelude to conventional war. And it's not just drone incursions, it's espionage, it's sabotage, it's assassinations. I live 15 miles north of Salisbury, where, of course, they deployed Novichok nerve agent on the streets of a British cathedral city. And Russia's not going to stop unless it's given a bloody nose, frankly.
9: It's suspected that this drone originated from Belarus, a key Russian ally. These Russian incursions on NATO members' airspace are increasingly common, as you're saying. Is Russia pushing the line? It's sitting beneath the threshold of conventional war, as you say, but is it pushing that line even further now?
8: I think it's already pushed the line. It is absolutely pushing the line and will continue to push the line. And that's Russia. Russia respects strength. Where it finds weakness, it probes, it digs, it pushes the line. And it'll only stop when it encounters strength. And my view very firmly is that now NATO has got to step up to the mark and put together a robust response that sees NATO aircraft over Western and indeed Central Ukraine as far as Kiev to shoot down Russian drones, Russian cruise missiles attacking not only Ukraine but also NATO airspace. And this is defensive. This is NATO having to defend deep into Ukraine.
9: This incident comes days after a Russian drone strike hit a passenger train on Ukraine's border with Poland. The attack took place shortly after a convoy of high-level diplomats and former leaders, including former UK PM Boris Johnson, had passed through the station. Do you think Russia was trying to target those individuals?
8: I think it's most likely that they were targeting close to those individuals to rattle them, to send a message thus far no further.
9: How does the US push back against Europe? How does that affect this whole situation, Europe being encouraged to stand on its own two feet?
8: Well, the US approach full stop does not help. I mean, particularly the efforts of what I describe as those two hapless goons, Witkoff and Kushner, to try and force a capitulation deal down President Zelensky's throat on behalf of Donald Trump, who is frankly a Putin fellow traveller and acting very much as a sort of agent of Putin to try and do Ukraine down. So Europe has got to step up, and Europe's got to stand on its own feet because it can't trust America. And Europe now has to recognise that the NATO alliance as it stands has got to change. It's got to become an alliance of what Prime Minister Mark Carney would have called the middle powers back at Davos in January. Yes, it's got to maintain links with America. Yes, there's got to be a proper transition, but Europe's got to invest properly in defence and recognise that it has, alongside Canada, of course, which is very firmly in the mix, it's got to take the lead.
9: So, Richard, just finally, back to Ukraine. Winter is drawing closer in the coming months. Can Kyiv get through another winter without more support from its allies?
8: It's going to be a really grim experience. I mean, last winter was beyond horrific for many Ukrainians. You know, you can imagine a young family living in an apartment block under regular drone attack, with the temperature well below freezing, and it tested even the most doughty Ukrainians, but they pulled through. All my Ukrainian friends tell me they know that if they surrender, they die as a country. So Ukraine's not going to surrender. It'll hang in there somehow, but it'll hang in there a damn sight better if Europe and Ukraine's other partners stepped up to the mark and recognised that the only way this war is going to end with a lasting ceasefire is when Ukraine has been supported by its friends with a sort of strategic, a real strategy to defeat Russia, because that's what's going to stop it. And that means not just the military means, interceptor missiles, which are of course in critical supply, but also other military capabilities, serious financial investment, as well as economic and financial measures, frankly, to deliver Russia a massive strategic shock so that it recognises that it is never going to achieve its aim of bringing Ukraine back into another Russian empire and removing Ukraine from the map as a sovereign state.
6: That was General Sir Richard Shirriff, formerly served as NATO's Deputy Supreme Allied Commander of Europe, and he was speaking there with Sally Sara. There's been a rare show of bipartisanship in Washington, with two political foes uniting to call for tighter regulation on rapidly advancing AI technology. It comes amid a global push to rein in the pace of development amid fears about the existential threat it poses to humanity. Reporter Kaysen Ho filed this report from Washington.
10: We've heard today about some of the worst case scenarios when it comes to artificial intelligence. Parents talking about how their children used AI chatbots, which encouraged them to take or attempt to take their own lives. Beyond the impacts on the individual level, though, we also had the issue broadened out by an unexpected combo of political figures. We had people on opposite sides of the political spectrum come together to raise the red flag about the risks of artificial intelligence. On one side, we have left-wing senator, independent senator Bernie Sanders, and on the other side we had right-wing strategist Steve Bannon, who once advised Donald Trump in the White House, both adding their weight behind what appears to be a growing chorus of concern around this technology. But the way they want to address this issue differs. Here's Bernie Sanders.
7: When the future of humanity is at stake, we need binding international safety rules, not voluntary standards from the industry.
10: Now, the US President Donald Trump has publicly rebuked concerns from the AI industry and others about the potential existential threat that AI could pose, calling these warnings a hoax and a conspiracy. Regardless, though, artificial intelligence is still set to be a major talking point between Donald Trump and the Chinese President Xi Jinping when he visits Washington next week. Now, speaking at the conference today, Steve Bannon called for a shutdown of AI technology in China. He wanted the United States to go hard and choke off the Chinese Communist Party.
11: And that's what we have to do today to the Chinese Communist Party. No deals, no agreements. You're out of the AI business because we're going to shut your ecosystem down.
10: Now, the US President Donald Trump has said the reason he doesn't want tighter regulations on AI development is because he wants to beat China. He wants the United States to remain at the forefront of this technology. The fact, though, that he is so willing to engage on this topic points to the importance of artificial intelligence and its governance in the minds of voters as we head towards the midterm elections here in the United States in November.
6: Case and Ho reporting. You're listening to ABC News Radio. I'm Rhiannon Ilston. Here are the headlines. A $560 million federal government grant scheme has come under more scrutiny today. Documents released under Freedom of Information reveal Health Minister Mark Butler's electorate office urged an Adelaide council to seek federal funding for an upgrade to a soccer club before detailing costs or formal planning had been done. The US military says it has destroyed two small Iranian boats this week that were trying to steal a drone ship in the waters off Iran. And Lionel Messi fans will get another chance to see the striker on the international stage. The Argentine Football Association says he's been called up for a farewell appearance in a home international next month. Brent crude oil prices have hit $108 a barrel again this morning as a lightning Houthi offensive is reshaping the balance of power in Yemen. The militant group has seized several islands near the Bab el-Mandeb Strait this week. The waterway has been a lifeline for Saudi Arabia to export oil during the US-Israel conflict with Iran. Saudi Arabia has now told European customers some September oil shipments will be cancelled. Yemen's internationally recognised government is accusing the Houthis of killing and displacing civilians during its rapid advance. While the rebels say Saudi Arabia has launched dozens of air attacks, some against civilian targets. Dr. Roger Shanahan, a Middle East analyst and an expert associate at ANU's National Security College, explains what's led up to this renewed fighting between the Houthis and Saudi Arabia.
12: This is a long-standing conflict since Saudi-led coalition forces invaded just over a decade ago. There's been a long history of fighting and complex coalition building and destruction since that time. But over the past week or so, we've seen rapid advances by the Houthis along the west coast of Yemen, and essentially controls the Red Sea, most of the Red Sea coast of Yemen, including some of the islands that directly to the north of Bab el-Mandeb.
13: We'll get into what that might do to oil supply in just a moment. But why is the fighting intensifying now? Has Iran got anything to do with this, or are the Houthis acting completely out of their own interests in relation to Saudi Arabia?
12: Listen, generally, broadly speaking, the Houthis an independent actor, but quite closely aligned with Iran. But I think in this current fighting, while it's really driven by the Houthis themselves, I think there is certainly a degree of coordination between the Houthis and the broader so-called axis of resistance. And we saw that with the destruction of a pumping station by a drone attack that was launched from Iraq, likely by pro-Iranian Shia militia groups in Iraq. So there is a degree of coordination between the Houthis and Iran, but the Houthis themselves are largely independent actors.
13: Is anyone likely to come to Saudi Arabia's aid here or the Yemeni government's aid here? I'm thinking the US, but also other Gulf countries.
12: Yeah, listen, there are talks at the moment. It's unlikely that anybody is going to provide significantly, if any, military assistance, direct military assistance to the Saudis. The coalition that they built a bit over a decade ago has really frayed, if not collapsed, and in January, the Emirati forces, who are also operating with the Saudis, left. There are talks going on, but there are also media reports that Washington refused a request for air support from the Saudis late last week. And I think if you're the Saudis, then you shouldn't be expecting too much external military help at this stage.
13: Do we know why the US is choosing not to intervene here?
12: Oh, listen, there's any number of reasons. A, they're stretched at the moment with their focus on the Strait of Hormuz and their operations against Iran. Their ability to generate sufficient air sorties to tilt the balance in a very complex operating environment like Yemen is very difficult to predict. And so if they can't guarantee success on the ground, then you're not going to start that kind of campaign. And I think momentum had well and truly shifted to the Houthis by the time they requested US air support, which would have arrived too late and probably been too ineffective.
13: On to how this is impacting global oil supplies. We keep hearing about the Bab el-Mandeb Strait. It was obviously an alternative for Saudis to get their oil out while the Strait of Hormuz has been closed. One of the pipelines that they use has also been blown up. How seriously should we take this moment and this impact that it seems to be having on oil supplies?
12: Yeah, listen, I think people are going to be feeling this in the coming weeks. There's normally no immediate effect, but we're led to believe there's about 4% of Saudi's output was reliant on that east-west pipeline, which can be fixed but is going to take some time. The Houthis as well have said that while they haven't closed off Bab el-Mandeb, they are targeting Saudi maritime traffic in retaliation for the blockade against the Houthis. And so they can still use the northern exit through the Suez Canal, but obviously that takes far longer. And not, obviously the insurance premiums for people operating in the Red Sea are increased. That all gets passed on to the consumer. So none of this is good news for oil exports and for consumers at the petrol pumps in weeks to, and months to come.
13: I was going to ask, do we have a timeline on it, weeks to months, as opposed to days, but it is going to be weeks?
12: Listen, I think we really can't tell because it's also tied in with the Iran-US conflict at the moment, which is while there is traffic, maritime traffic passing through the Strait of Hormuz, obviously the cost that's being imposed, financial costs being imposed by the Iranians is also getting passed on. So as long as these conflicts are going on, that hurt is going to be passed on to the consumers.
13: It's understandable that we in Australia and in parts of the rest of the world are worried about how this impacts us and our lives and oil prices and fuel prices as a result. But how does this impact those in Yemen? Because essentially you've got a civil war, I guess you could call it there, and I understand that there's a humanitarian crisis being warned of as well.
12: Yeah, listen, this civil war effectively has been going on for over a decade now. There's a long history of conflict in Yemen, but this latest round of fighting, we've seen displaced people going across the Red Sea and landing on the Horn of Africa. Obviously, the difficulties with this blockade is having humanitarian impacts on the ability to get food to people in Houthi-controlled areas in the north and the west of the country. So there are multiple layers of humanitarian issues currently facing Yemen, as well as the ongoing conflict, which doesn't show any signs of being resolved.
6: And that was Dr. Roger Shanahan, a Middle East analyst and an expert associate at ANU's National Security College. And he was speaking there with ABC News Radio's Sarah Morris. Well, we'll hear all about Labor's highly anticipated migration overhaul tomorrow. Immigration Minister Tony Burke will outline the details at the National Press Club a month after he was forced to postpone the address. In the meantime, though, Australian farmers are urging the federal government to resume the normal processing of backpacker visas. They say a current go-slow on approving working holiday makers' entry to the country is threatening crops, including some Christmas favourites, as Oliver Gordon reports.
14: A blunt message from a fretting farmer.
15: I mean, it's blindingly obvious. Harvest is coming.
14: Steve Riceborough runs a cherry farm in Victoria's Yarra Valley and is calling on the federal government to start processing backpacker visas at the normal rate. to bolster the workforce.
16: When the picking the harvest starts, we need several hundred people all of a sudden. So that starts in late October, but really ramps up in November. So we get really busy quite quickly.
14: Under pressure to reduce overseas arrivals, the government's slowed down its processing of backpacker visas.
17: Yes, we're stuck in the middle of a political storm.
14: National Farmers Federation Chief Executive Michael Gurran says it's the country's growers paying the price.
17: The government chose to make a unilateral change, not to advise us or anyone ahead of it, not to provide any explanation as to why, and not engage in any consultation.
14: With farmers across the country saying they can't find workers to pick crops, he sent a team to Canberra to push for an urgent U-turn.
17: It's very urgent because once you unblock the visa processing system, which is what we're asking for, it then takes time to process the visas that are already in the system, and overseas workers won't buy an airfare to come out unless they have the visa. So even if it got sorted today, it would be a number of weeks before we start getting the flow of workers that we need today.
14: It's not just food producers under the pump. Backpackers play a critical role at Brett Sargent's New South Wales commercial nursery, which supplies trees and green infrastructure to construction projects.
18: We're trying to find alternatives to them, but we can't find them. So we are worried that we're going to lose up to 30% of our production.
14: And he says that will impact the company's bottom line.
18: It would cost us millions of dollars in revenue, yeah.
14: The push to resume regular processing of backpacker visas comes amid a tense debate on migration, being pushed along by One Nation. The minor party has promised to slash the temporary migrant population by 750,000 people within 3 years, with a carve-out for agricultural workers. The coalition has promised it will unveil its migration strategy imminently. In the meantime, Nationals leader Matt Canavan has thrown his support behind returning backpacker visa processing to normal levels.
19: I don't believe our tourism industry or our seafood industries, our other regional industries should be the innocent scapegoats of this government's inability to land and come to a migration policy.
14: In a statement, a spokesperson for Immigration Minister Tony Burke has called on the opposition to work more constructively with the government on migration measures.
6: Oliver Gordon reporting. Victoria's Premier has pledged to give police the power to stop and search anyone with metal detecting wands if Labor is re-elected in November. The powers, known as Jack's Law, have already been introduced in most Australian states and the Northern Territory. Steph Ferrier reports from Melbourne.
20: If you think this sounds familiar, then it is. This is actually a state opposition policy that was announced last September that the government has decided to also adopt, and it's called Jack's Law. It's actually based on the sad case of Jack Beasley. Now, he was a teenager who was stabbed fatally while out on a night out with friends in the Gold Coast back in 2019. And his parents have long lobbied for change in terms of stop and search powers, and it has been enacted not only in Queensland, but also there have been similar changes to legislation inspired by Jack's Law in both New South Wales and WA. Now it's going to be Victoria's turn, and the Premier, Ben Carroll, has promised that there will be an additional 1,200 metal detector wands that can be used and sent out to police from early next year. With this legislation going to be moved in by 2027, it will allow them to stop and search a person in public at any time without needing any reason, and they can use these wands to check for concealed weapons like knives. Now, at the moment here, that can only happen if police have declared a particular area like a shopping centre or even, in fact, a suburb, a designated area. That can last up to 6 months, but we've already seen that actually run into trouble with the federal court ruling that it was against the human rights. And also it was invalid when they tried to do that into the CBD for an entire 6 months. So this is all part, Emma, of a big crackdown on crime. Crime is such a hot issue ahead of this November's state election. And the Premier, Ben Carroll, is obviously trying to differentiate himself from the former leader and show that he is up to the job to be able to tackle this pressing issue here.
6: Stephanie Ferrier there from Melbourne. Time now for a check of the weather. A possible shower in Perth today. It is windy in Sydney, partly cloudy in Melbourne and staying dry across the other capitals. Australian Eastern Standard Time, it's coming up 11:30, 11 a.m. in the centre and 9:30 in the west. Time now for the latest news headlines.

0: ABC News. Hello, I'm Simon Lauder. The US has told the United Nations Security Council that the Houthi advances near the Bab el-Mandeb Strait threaten global energy security. Rebels in Yemen have seized control of many islands in the strait, with 4% of the world's oil supply now at risk, and Saudi Arabia scrambling to contain the Houthis' territorial gains. The US representative for special political affairs at the UN, Jennifer Losetta, says the Houthis' actions are having global consequences.
1: Houthi actions threaten regional and global energy security. This includes attacks on multiple tankers and the killing of at least three mariners in the process. As the government of Yemen has noted, threats to shipping raise transportation, insurance, food, fuel, and medicine costs worldwide.
0: The Australian government is being urged to put more effort into safeguarding AI development as a bipartisan group of US politicians meet in Washington to discuss the increasing risks. Some of the most senior industry leaders warn of its power to develop beyond human control, with potentially devastating effects. Chief Strategy Officer at CyberCX, Alistair McGibbon, says while there's been a lot of talk about the development of major players like OpenAI and Anthropic, smaller players arguably need more regulation.
2: There's a whole range of products called open weight, and they have even less guardrails, and they're the ones we should probably be even more concerned about. You can generally run on your own system with a lot less rules on what you can do. And we need to keep an eye out on what they could potentially do to cause harm.
0: Democrats in the US Congress have launched an investigation into reports that a Russian oligarch paid hundreds of thousands of dollars for the wedding celebrations of President Donald Trump's son earlier this year. According to a ProPublica report, Umar Kremlev, a Russian businessman with strong ties to President Vladimir Putin and the Russian government, paid for two lavish parties for Donald Jr. and his wife Bettina in the Bahamas in May. Robert Garcia, the senior Democrat in the House Oversight Committee, is expected to lead a deeper investigation if his party wins a majority in the US House of Representatives in November's midterm elections. Former Australian cricket captain Greg Chappell has raised alarm about Pakistan's treatment of former opponent Imran Khan, who's currently in jail on corruption charges. The Test cricketing great and former Pakistani Prime Minister was imprisoned in 2023, with his family raising concerns about his health and living conditions. Chappell and six other ex-captains have requested a meeting with Foreign Minister Penny Wong, asking her to make urgent inquiries about Khan's welfare. Chappell says the position is about Khan's human rights.
3: For 23 hours a day, he's in solitary confinement. He is not allowed to have any contact with anyone, including family. You know, from a humanitarian perspective, point of view, and that's where we're coming from. It's nothing to do with politics. It's all about the humanitarian side of it.
0: One Nation's Barnaby Joyce has backed his leader, Pauline Hanson, after she offered a qualified apology for offensive comments she made about Indigenous Australians. In a podcast appearance last year that recently resurfaced, Senator Hanson called First Nations Australians the most primitive race on earth. Yesterday, she said she was sorry if people were offended by the remarks. Mr. Joyce has told News 24 he didn't need to encourage her to make the apology.
4: When it was replayed to her, she very quickly said, "Well, no, that is not the message I want out, nor is it the view I hold." And we understand completely that some people would be offended, Bob. Aboriginal people would be offended by that.
0: South Australia's Minister for Domestic, Family and Sexual Violence says newly passed alcohol delivery laws could take up to 18 months to implement. The landmark laws passed South Australia's Parliament yesterday. It means alcohol delivery will be allowed only from 10 a.m. till 10 p.m. with a two-hour pause between order and delivery. Domestic, Family and Sexual Violence Minister Alice Rolls says the government's working as quickly as it can to instate the changes.
5: People involved in industry, I accept the position that they need to make the amendments to their systems and make sure that these are put into place. And we'll also
4: hold, and we understand completely that some people would be offended, Bob. Aboriginal people would be offended by that.
0: South Australia's Minister for Domestic, Family and Sexual Violence says newly passed alcohol delivery laws could take up to 18 months to implement. The landmark laws passed South Australia's Parliament yesterday. It means alcohol delivery will be allowed only from 10 a.m. till 10 p.m. with a two

0: and need to make sure the regulator is able to properly regulate.
1: NASA says it has successfully activated the high-resolution infrared camera on board its latest space telescope. The US Space Agency says it will allow scientists to explore vast regions of the universe with unparalleled precision. The Nancy Grace Roman Space Telescope was launched from Florida 2 weeks ago. This is ABC News.
2: Simon, thank you.
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2: Yeah, it's good to be with you right across the country this Wednesday, the 16th of September. I'm Rhiannon Elston. Making news, Labor to outline their long-awaited migration overhaul tomorrow. We'll bring you what we know so far in just a moment. Meanwhile, the federal government is being urged to stand firm against big tech amid calls to water down copyright protections.
4: Yeah, there's over $100 billion worth of investment being dangled by these big foreign AI companies, and the government desperately just wants a piece of that action.
2: That was Independent Senator David Pocock. We'll bring you that story very soon. Plus, a new study reveals social isolation has nearly doubled in Australia in the last two decades. So more on that still to come here on News Radio. First, though, Immigration Minister Tony Burke will announce Labor's highly anticipated migration overhaul at the National Press Club tomorrow, a month after he was forced to postpone the address. The minister was due to announce the policy a month ago, as I was just saying, but was forced to abruptly postpone it because of a disagreement within Cabinet. The ABC's Jane Norman has the latest on this from Parliament House in Canberra.
5: The aim of this speech is to unveil a suite of policies to clamp down on temporary visas in Australia and ultimately to ensure that Labor can meet its own migration targets. This has been a big issue because Labor has consistently overshot its targets, and that has made it very vulnerable to political attacks. So at the moment, net overseas migration, which is a measure of the number of people coming to live in Australia versus the number of people going to live overseas, that's at about 300,000. Now, it reached a peak during COVID of about 550,000, and it hasn't come down as quickly as forecast. Now, Labor is determined to drive that 300,000 figure down to 225,000 by 2028. It's a budget forecast that's now become a target. And so what we'll hear from Tony Burke tomorrow is exactly how Labor plans to do that. And we know that clamping down on temporary visas is the key, or is the answer, but any change you make in the migration system has consequences, whether it's economic or diplomatic. And so perhaps that's why there has been so much behind-the-scenes negotiations over this policy. Now, one of the key issues that the government has identified already is that in Australia, we have about 3 million people, migrants, on temporary visas. The biggest lot are skilled backpackers, students, and then bridging visas. A lot of the temporary visa holders are staying in Australia for longer than expected, for longer than their visa. Were expected to stay, and they've moved on to other visas. And so one area that we know the government is going to clamp down on is to ensure that people basically leave once their visas expire, to sort of tighten those screws to ensure that when you look at net overseas migration, you have the arrivals, but you've also got the anticipated departures. So as I say, it's a very tricky, complicated area of policy. A lot of cabinet ministers have different competing interests here, and so that's why there's been some disagreement behind the scenes. The question tomorrow for Tony Burke that we'll really be looking out for is just how hard he goes, and also what Labor can do in the regulation space, because at this stage we don't know how much support Labor will have in Parliament for any legislative changes that it seeks to make. So there are quite a few sort of challenges that the minister is really facing here.
6: Yeah, and Jane, as we mentioned, this speech has, of course, been delayed by about a month. And in the meantime, One Nation has unveiled its policy. Just how much pressure has the minor party been putting on Labor and the coalition, really, to unveil their policies?
5: a lot of pressure, in short. So One Nation announced its policy on Monday. It's proposing drastic cuts to temporary visas, cutting 750,000 temporary visas over 3 years, and actually sending that net overseas migration figure into negative territory for 3 years before putting a cap of about 130,000 in 3 years' time, assuming, this is assuming for One Nation, that they win the next election, of course. But

0: Nation's support and popularity is on the rise. They're winning seats in by-elections at a federal and at a state level. And one of the key issues for the party is migration. One Nation has successfully, in some voters' minds, linked migration to the housing crisis. And so whether it is, the One Nation element or just its own sort of focus group polling, the major parties are following suit here. And so the Coalition and Labor all proposing cuts to migration. Labor will announce how it plans to do that tomorrow. The Coalition's working on its own version. It has set a net overseas migration target of around 170,000. That is linked to housing completions, so the figure might change a little bit the closer we get to the next election. But the Coalition's policy, we understand, is almost finalised, will be revealed perhaps in the next few weeks or few months. But ultimately, a lot of this is being driven by One Nation as it erodes the support of the two major parties.
1: And that was the ABC's Jane Norman speaking with Melissa McKay, with Immigration Minister Tony Burke to announce Labor's migration overhaul tomorrow. We will, of course, bring you the details on that as we have them. Heading overseas now, and a scathing report into how British serial killer nurse Lucy Letby was able to murder seven babies at the hospital she worked in has found some of their deaths could have been prevented. The report didn't look at Letby's actions, but rather those of the doctors, the nurses and the managers around her. Europe correspondent Mazoe Ford reports.
2: This was a damning report that took aim at the doctors, nurses and managers who worked with neonatal nurse Lucy Letby at the Countess of Chester Hospital in Northern England. To take you back, Letby was convicted in 2023 of murdering seven newborns and attempting to murder seven others, making her Britain's most prolific serial child killer in modern times. She's currently serving 15 life sentences, though has continued to protest her innocence, and there are some medical experts now who believe she is innocent. The report released after a two-year public inquiry didn't examine her convictions, but instead looked at what was happening at the hospital at the time and afterwards. The key conclusion from Lady Justice Catherine Thirlwall was that some of the deaths could have been avoided if Letby's colleagues and managers had acted on their suspicions earlier.
3: The report describes dysfunctional management and governance, a gulf between hospital leadership and clinicians, and failure to understand the fundamentals of safeguarding. Errors were made by nurses, doctors and managers at the time of these events.
2: Lady Justice Thirlwall said families were let down because it seemed more important to senior managers to protect the hospital's reputation over keeping them informed.
3: The lack of consideration shown to the parents at that time was reprehensible.
2: The families have welcomed the findings.
4: The challenge now is to ensure that recommendations are implemented and implemented without delay. Far too often, public inquiry recommendations are left to gather dust. This cannot be allowed to happen again.
2: We've seen a range of apologies since the findings were handed down, including from the hospital, the health watchdog and the government. The health minister's been on her feet in Parliament saying this will be a turning point for the National Health Service. And she's announced that one of the key recommendations to install live streaming cot cameras in neonatal units across the country will be rolled out urgently.
1: Europe correspondent Mazoe Ford speaking there. To the US now, where President Donald Trump has long criticised mail-in voting, even though he uses a postal ballot himself. Now, he tried to clamp down on it before the midterm elections, but his executive order has been blocked by the US Supreme Court. And today, he lashed out at the justices accusing them of helping the Democrats. The BBC's Ione Wells is in Washington with more.
5: Well, this is a bit of a blow for Donald Trump. He was essentially trying to change the rules so that states would have to give over lists of voters' names and addresses before the Postal Service could deliver ballots to them by mail. He also wanted every envelope to try and have these specific, unique barcodes on them to essentially sort of monitor the post that was going out. And this was part of Donald Trump's a claim that postal voting, despite not providing any evidence for this, was rife with fraud. What has now happened is essentially the Supreme Court has rejected that plan, or at least rejected the implementation of that plan before November's midterm elections, which are coming up very soon. Essentially, a federal judge had previously blocked the US Postal Service from going forward with the plan. The Supreme Court has now upheld that block. Donald Trump has reacted very negatively to this, angrily to this, essentially saying that the court has really let our country down. So I think it's unlikely that this is going to be necessarily the end of this matter. It could well be that Trump tries to bring back this case after the midterm elections, particularly before the next presidential elections in 2028. Some judges, for example, including the conservative Judge Brett Kavanaugh, said that he might later rule in Trump's favour as the case continues. But for now, it has been struck down by that highest court in the country.
6: Brett Kavanaugh, one of those appointed by President Trump, and the president criticised all of those who he put on the court.
5: Yeah, that's right. He essentially accused them all of letting the country down, saying this isn't what he appointed judges to do. And I think that speaks to a wider discontent that Donald Trump has with the Supreme Court that has now ruled against him on a number of occasions, not just over postal ballots, but also over his executive orders to try and essentially scrap the current rules around birthright citizenship, the citizenship for people born in this country, but also it ruled against him, for example, on some of his tariff policies in the past. So I think this is just another example of where the court has essentially put up a barrier to Trump's agenda, which has caused increasing ire from the president.
1: The BBC's Ione Wells in Washington. This is ABC News Radio. I'm Rhiannon Elston. Here are the headlines. Immigration Minister Tony Burke will announce Labor's highly anticipated migration overhaul at the National Press Club tomorrow, a month after he was forced to postpone the address. He's expected to outline a suite of policies to clamp down on temporary visas and reach Labor's own migration targets. Overseas, Houthis say Saudi Arabia has launched dozens of air attacks as Yemen's internationally recognised government accuses the militia of killing and displacing civilians during its rapid advance. Fighting across the region is threatening the country's oil supplies. And several support acts for Ed Sheeran are pulling out of planned tour dates after the rapper Macklemore was dropped from the American leg of his world tour over pro-Palestinian comments. Well, Jared Cooter's back with us for All the Sport, and it's not long until the AFL preliminary finals get underway.
7: Hello again to you, Renan. Yeah, 2 days until the action gets underway. The Dockers, they're flying into Sydney this afternoon. It's getting real now. That'll be Friday night, the prelim final, the first one against the Swans at the Sydney Cricket Ground. The Dockers thrashed the Swans by 38 points when they last played, and Sydney has lost a number of players since then to suspension and injury. Swans forward Logan McDonald says the team has learnt from that experience.
8: Yeah, obviously they've been the clear best side all year and the comp finishing clear on top of the ladder, so we got no illusions that it's going to be a really tough task for us. And yeah, they were very good that day a few weeks ago, so it's a different team from then now for us. So we got some few learnings about how we're going to sort of attack that, and pretty confident that we can sort of give them a good fight.
7: And despite being away from home, Fremantle is set to start as favourites in the match. Coach Justin Longmuir says his players are ready for a hostile crowd.
9: Hoping for, strong purple contingent, but understand that what sort of hostile environment we're going into as well. And their crowd gets right behind them. Their players do exciting things and pump the crowd up. So, we're well aware of how that can drive their mindset.
7: A Matthew Renshaw century has helped guide Australia's men's cricket team to a 59-run win over Zimbabwe in the first of a three-game one-day international series. Renshaw's 109 off 94 balls helped Australia reach 8 for 294. In response, the home side was all out for 235 with Nathan Ellis taking 5 wickets for the Australians. Renshaw says he's enjoying every opportunity to play for his country.
10: Wasn't playing this format this time last year, so I'm just sort of taking everything as it comes. Trying to plan for my life at the moment is interesting. I don't really know where I'm going to be, especially with the call up to the test side last month. But, just enjoying it.
7: Sydney Roosters NRLW players Millie Elliott and Corbin Baxter have been announced as have announced they will retire at the end of the season. Elliott has represented the New South Wales Blues and Australia and played 49 NRLW matches, including 29 for the Roosters. Baxter is a one-club player who has represented the Tricolours on 42 occasions. The Roosters won the minor premiership this season, undefeated from 11 matches. Newcastle Jets have been thrashed 7-1 by Japanese club Kashima Antlers in the AFC Champions League Elite competition. The hosts led 3-0 after just 20 minutes and continued their domination in the second half. The match was Newcastle's first in Asian football's top club competition since 2009 after winning last season's A-League Premiership. Liverpool has beaten Tottenham 3-1 in the third round of English Soccer's League Cup competition at Anfield. 16-year-old Max Dowman scored a double for Arsenal in a 4-2 win over Ipswich Town. Oscar Bubb scored a 77th-minute winner for Fulham in a 3-2 win over recently relegated West Ham. Brentford and third-tier Peterborough United also managed victories. The Argentine Football Association says Lionel Messi has been called up for a farewell appearance in a home international next month. The striker announced his retirement from international football following Argentina's defeat in the World Cup final in July. The AFA says he'll play a part in a match in Buenos Aires on the 6th of October so that home fans can show their appreciation. Scott Roth will remain as coach of NBL side the Jack Jumpers until at least 2029. ABC Sports' Chris Rowbottom reports.
11: Scott Roth has already cemented himself as an icon of Tasmanian basketball, having guided the state to its first NBL championship in 2024. He signed on as inaugural coach in 2021 on a two-year deal, before re-signing twice, once in 2022 and prior to the 2024 title win. Now entering the final season of that contract, Roth has re-upped once more on a fresh two-year deal, tying him to the club until at least 2029. It'll be an eighth consecutive season for the Ohio native. On top of the 2024 championship, Roth has led Tasmania to the postseason on two other occasions and has an overall win-loss record of 52%.
7: And Rhiannon, that is all in sport for now.
1: Jared Coote, thanks so much.
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1: Well, social isolation has nearly doubled over two decades, with a new study finding the sharpest impacts are being observed in vulnerable populations. Published in an international journal, the study examined 23 years of data collected by the HILDA survey. It discovered Australians are becoming more disconnected, with young adults reporting the largest increases in loneliness. Lead author of this report is Dr. Netta Haghany, a research affiliate with Sydney University, and she joins us now. Doctor, good morning to you and thanks for being with us.
18: Hey, good morning. Thank you for having me.
1: What are the key outcomes you found here?
18: So as you've already started mentioning, social isolation nearly doubled over the past 23 years. For loneliness, the story is a bit more complex than a simple increase. Loneliness initially declined and then gradually increased again in more recent years. And the increase was relatively modest, but depending on different age groups and socioeconomic background, we can see a bit more complex picture.
1: So what's the difference then between social isolation and loneliness?
18: So loneliness is the more subjective measure of social disconnectedness. Loneliness is pretty much the gap between the social relationships that we want and what we have in practice, while social isolation is a more objective measure. We examine how many time a person interacts with other people, how many people does a person have in their social network. So there are quite different concepts.
1: And what do you think is driving this?
18: So although we did not examine the different risk factors in this study, we only examined the trends over time. We do know that both loneliness and social isolation, they have risk factors, individual risk factors, and more social and environmental risk factors. So we do know that different age groups can experience different levels of loneliness and isolation, as well as different people with different education level or income levels, as well as more environmental risk factors like access to services and activities. Different countries have different loneliness and social isolation levels. So it varies quite substantially.
1: Okay. And so based on your study, who's feeling the most isolated and lonely right now?
18: Yeah, so we did find that the largest increase in loneliness was among the younger demographic, the younger age groups, while older adults still had the highest social isolation and increase in social isolation as well. But younger adults also increased substantially in social isolation. So they're pretty much catching up to the older demographics.
1: And I know this goes outside the realm of your study, but do you think social media could have played a role here over the last two decades? Digital technology, of course, has changed immensely. So is that something to do with it potentially?
18: Yeah, so it might be. We don't really know from this particular study, but we do know that over the past years there has been a digitalization of social relationships, and people might not see each other face-to-face anymore, might use more social media. AI is coming to the picture now, and we do think that it might have something to do with that as well.
1: And how do you think we can use what you've learned here to improve health outcomes for people?
18: So I think pretty much the awareness to this topic. I think social health is kind of pushed to the side sometimes compared to mental and physical health, which is also very, very important. But I think that we should pay a bit more attention to social health as well and invest a bit more time and effort to increase our social relationships and social networks. We could also include things like opportunities to participate in the community, more access to services and activities and environments that make it easier for people to connect with others.
1: All right. It's very good to chat to you today, Dr. Haghani. Thanks so much for your thoughts.
18: Yeah, thank you so much.
1: And that was Dr. Netta Haghani, a research affiliate with Sydney University. Well, a man has been charged over the death of a 3-year-old girl who was hit by a car in a driveway in Western Sydney yesterday. Julia Andre is well across this story and has the details from Sydney.
14: Emergency services were called to a home in Auburn in Western Sydney at about 2:05 yesterday afternoon, and officers say that this 3-year-old girl was struck by a car moving into the property while she was playing in a communal driveway. Now, she was taken to hospital in a critical condition, but it was there at Westmead Hospital where she later died. Police took a 27-year-old man to Auburn Hospital for mandatory testing, and after that they then took him to Auburn Police Station where he was charged with negligent driving occasioning death. Now, he is not known to the child or her family, and he's been granted bail and will face Burwood Local Court here where I am this morning. In the meantime, though, detectives are asking for anyone who may have relevant footage, dash cam or CCTV to come forward and provide that to them.
1: A very sad story there. Julia Andre reporting from Sydney. Well, the United States has confirmed it has deployed weapons in space and will use them to defend American forces. The US Air Force Secretary Troy Mink announced the US had launched weapons into orbit but did not provide specifics on how many or what kind of weapons they were. The BBC's Jonathan Beal has more.
17: The US Space Force is already helping America fight its wars on the ground, but it's also preparing for a potential conflict in space, home to 18,000 active satellites. Now, for the first time, the US has confirmed it's deployed a weapon in space, capable, it says, of defending against hostile military action. Both China and Russia have condemned the move, warning of an arms race in space. But the US has already accused them of doing the same. Weapons in space include satellites capable of jamming or listening into communications, as well as using lasers to blind other satellites, or satellites with grappling arms to take others out of orbit, all the way to projectiles fired into or from space to destroy a satellite. So what weapon is the US likely to have sent into orbit? Mark Hilborns, a senior defence lecturer at King's College London.
19: What the US is talking about are probably things like jamming abilities or spoofing abilities, possibly things like what we call co-orbital weapons, which you have another satellite that's orbiting alongside another satellite and could bang into it or grapple with it or manoeuvre itself in some way to find out more information.
17: For now, the US isn't giving more details. But it's not just the military that's increasingly dependent on space. We all are, relying on satellites for everyday tasks, from using the internet, phone calls, to finding our way around. It's not yet Star Wars, but an arms race in space should concern us all.
1: The BBC's Jonathan Beale reporting there. Taking a look at the finance screens, Australian shares are sitting flat right now after starting the day slightly higher. Globally, the price of Brent crude is now over $108 a barrel. In terms of the weather, it's a partly cloudy day in Brisbane, a top of 25. Sydney, a cooler one for you, just 17, your maximum today. It's windy. Canberra heading for 13 degrees, partly cloudy. Similar story in Melbourne, your top 13 degrees. Today, hitting 14 in Hobart, partly cloudy, and 17 in Adelaide. Perth.
20: ABC News with Glenn Lauder. The boss of OpenAI thinks people should have more faith in artificial intelligence companies to do the right thing amid rising public concerns about all the risks. With the story, here's Linda Gruen.
21: It was the first time Sam Altman has addressed the public since an AI researcher last week suggested that the tech could kill all humans by the end of the decade if left unchecked. A handful of other AI executives and experts agreed, but Mr. Altman says that while the fears are justified, the world needs to trust AI companies.
22: I think it's very easy to say, well, there's all these scary things, and it's true, there are, and they're possible, but we have the ability and the agency to defend against those so that we get to enjoy all of the incredible stuff.
21: Meanwhile, in Washington, left-wing Senator Bernie Sanders and Steve Bannon, a close ally of President Donald Trump, have both called for stronger oversight of AI in what's been a rare display of bipartisan concern.
20: A regional university warns cutting international student numbers would be devastating for regional Australia. With the story, here's Caitlin Charles.
23: Charles Sturt University's Pro Vice Chancellor of International, Mike Ferguson, made the comment following One Nation's proposal this week to slash temporary migrant populations by 750,000 people in 3 years. The opposition and Labor have flagged planned cuts to net overseas migration. In a statement, Mr. Ferguson said CSU has about 1,500 international students, which is 80% less than pre-pandemic numbers. Mr. Ferguson says migration needs to be carefully managed to ensure skilled workforce in the regions to prevent fewer doctors, nurses and teachers.
20: Saudi Arabia's holy city of Mecca has been targeted in an attempted attack by Houthi rebels as the US accuses the Iranian-backed rebel group of threatening global energy security. With the story, Ali Crew.
24: A Houthi military source has denied the rebel group poses any threat to Mecca or other holy sites after the Saudi-led military coalition said its air defences intercepted and destroyed a Houthi drone before it entered the prohibited airspace. It comes as the Houthis seize control of parts of Yemen's Red Sea coast overlooking the Bab el-Mandeb Strait, threatening Saudi oil exports rerouted from the Strait of Hormuz. The United Nations Security Council has held an emergency meeting on Yemen, with council members all agreeing that freedom of navigation must be maintained to prevent disruption to global supply chains and a rise in prices of food, fuel and medicine worldwide.
20: St John Ambulance in the Northern Territory says violent attacks against paramedics has a cumulative effect on staff. Paramedics have faced 88 violent incidents in Central Australia since January. In a recent incident, ambulance officers were forced to barricade themselves inside an Alice Springs home when violence broke out while they were treating a critically ill man. Southern Regional Manager Abby Studley says the attacks contribute to the territory's high turnover rate.
25: When that happens, you know, once a week, once a shift, every day for a month, and it happens to you and your colleagues, it's really hard for that cumulative effect to not start to begin to have an impact on our staff and therefore their welfare.
20: The father of a boy who was fatally stabbed in Queensland in 2019 is welcoming the Victorian government's pledge to give police sweeping powers to stop and search anyone in public if re-elected in November. The reform known as Jack's Law is named after teenager Jack Beasley, who was killed on the Gold Coast in 2019. Jack's father, Brett, who's been advocating for the laws across the country, says he'd been pushing for Victoria to adopt it for some time.
26: It was horrendous. It absolutely... I'm getting choked up there. It's absolutely, to lose a child anyway is bad. But those that are listening that have lost a child to murder is a whole different pain altogether.
20: Police in Turkey have arrested dozens more people protesting against the government's crackdown on LGBTQI activists and venues. Demonstrators had gathered in Istanbul despite a heavy police presence to demand the release of those detained over the weekend. Lawyers say authorities have arrested at least 31 people pending trial, while police have detained at least 126 people during protests in Ankara and Istanbul against the recent raids and arrests. And in the AFL, the Fremantle Dockers fly into Sydney this afternoon ahead of Friday night's preliminary final against the Swans at the SCG. The Dockers thrashed the Swans by 38 points when they last played, and Sydney has lost a number of players since then to both suspension and injury, including captain Callum Mills, who is missing the rest of the season with a knee injury. Dane Rampey will captain the Swans in his place. And you've been listening to the latest from ABC News.
0: G'day, I hope you're well. Welcome to The World Today. I'm Andy Park, coming to you from Gadigal Land in Sydney. This Wednesday, Labor's postponed and highly anticipated migration overhaul to be announced. And the US confirms it has space weapons in orbit right now, once the stuff of science fiction.
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3: Thankfully, it's not Star Wars. This is not a Death Star. It's probably not physical kinetic weapons either. That might be cyber attacks. It might be electronic warfare. It might be just being able to jam a GPS signal.
0: You're being warned to brace for long-term pain at the petrol pump today as the world's oil crisis takes a turn for the worse. The Iranian-backed Houthi rebels have tightened their grip on key supply choke points, with the Saudis cancelling some of their European oil shipments. Analysts say oil prices are now likely to stay high into the new year. Here's Stephanie Smale.
4: The long-running conflict between Yemen's Houthi rebels and Saudi-backed forces has ramped up. The rebels have captured more territory in Yemen, strengthening their ability to stop Saudi oil exports out of the Red Sea. And the development, coupled with damage to the country's biggest pipeline, is bad news for the rest of the world. With oil shortages expected to worsen, authorities are bracing for further chaos. Angry protests are already underway in Syria, and the United Nations is warning that oil shortages are holding up essential aid in Gaza. Farhan Haq is a United Nations spokesman.
5: Without urgent approvals for engine oil and spare parts, people's access to safe water could worsen even further. Sewer systems could fail if pumping systems shut down, and uncollected waste could build up again.
4: Energy analysts in Australia are warning the only way for oil prices is up. Saul Kavanagh is the head of energy research at MST Financial.
6: The idea that somehow this war is going to end in a few weeks or a few months and things return to normal, the hopes of that are now being dashed. The market's now starting to price in not just high prices now, but high prices well into 2027, because there's no light at the end of the tunnel.
4: Joshua Runciman from the Institute for Energy Economics and Financial Analysis says although prices are likely to keep rising, Australia won't run out.
8: Because Australia is a wealthy country, we can always outbid other countries to buy fuel. So I don't think that getting the fuel is the issue. The key aspect, I guess, is price.
4: But he argues the Australian economy is too exposed to the global oil market, and that needs to change. He points out electrifying sectors like road transport could make a big difference, and dismisses recent calls for Australia to build a new oil refinery.
8: Essentially, it's just switching one exposure for another. So instead of being exposed to diesel supply or jet fuel supply or petrol supply, we would just be exposed to oil supply. So it doesn't really achieve much.
4: The CEO of the energy advisory firm EnergyQuest, Rick Wilkinson, agrees it's likely Australians will be feeling the pinch at the petrol pump for a while to come.
27: It's a struggle now, particularly with the strategic reserves in China and the US getting towards the bottom of it all. They'll need to replenish that and build it back up again. All of those things take time. So a quick turnaround from the current situation or the prospect of higher prices is really greatly diminished.
4: What could take some of the pressure off Australia as this situation continues?
27: I think the key thing is to rely on the strong trading relationships with the countries such as Singapore, Korea, Taiwan that supply oil to Australia. Because it's two-way trade, I think we're in a great position to do that.
4: The federal government says it has no plans to reintroduce a fuel excise cut despite the higher price predictions.
0: Stephanie Smale reporting there. It's been weeks in the making, but Labor is finally ready to unveil the details of its migration overhaul. Immigration Minister Tony Burke will announce changes to Australia's migration policy in a speech to the National Press Club tomorrow, more than a month after he was forced to postpone the address. Meanwhile, debate continues to

0: swirl around One Nation's plan to cut 750,000 temporary visas over 3 years, including international students and visas for the families of skilled workers, a proposal medical groups say could lead to doctor shortages. Bridget Fitzgerald reports.
1: Skilled migrants are fundamental to Australia's healthcare system, and it's not just the workers themselves, but the family members that emigrate with them.
2: I came here because I was allowed to come here along with my family and kids.
1: Dr. Geetha Venkatram has been a doctor in Kilmore, north of Melbourne, for 20 years, but she arrived in Australia on a spouse visa, initially to join her engineer husband.
2: I was supposed to go to America because I had a job already offered in Boston. But because my permanent residency was given to me at that time, because of my husband, he had his family here. And then when he moved here as an engineer, I just joined him.
1: As Labor prepares to reveal the details of its proposed changes to migration policy, One Nation has announced it would cut Australia's intake by 750,000 people over 3 years. As part of that plan, One Nation is considering preventing the family members of skilled migrants from coming to Australia. It's a notion that's alarmed medical groups. Mukesh Haikawal is a retired GP and former president of the Australian Medical Association. He came to Australia after qualifying as a doctor in Britain in the 90s and says he wouldn't have come without his family.
3: Families come to try somewhere new, to build a new life and support the community that they move into, but that involves them having their family with them too.
1: He says Australia risks losing skilled doctors to countries where migrants can bring their families with them.
3: There is a set of places people would choose to go where the conditions are better, the family life is supported, and people are made to feel welcome and able to contribute.
1: Associate Professor Michael Clements is the rural chair of the Royal Australian College of General Practitioners.
4: We know that international medical graduates provide the bulk of our rural and remote healthcare. If I've got a doctor working out in one of my rural towns and they're alone and their family's elsewhere or not allowed to join them, then they're not going to last very long in that town.
1: Speaking to News 24 this morning, One Nation MP Barnaby Joyce says the party's cuts to temporary visas or family reunification would be focused on migrants in the cities, not rural areas.
5: Our issue, of course, surrounding these issues is overwhelmingly students coming into Sydney, where 55% of these visa holders go, these 3 million to Sydney and Melbourne. They bring their family members in.
1: Migration Institute of Australia CEO Peter Van Vliet says targeting family visas would undermine Australia's workforce.
6: People like, you know, mining engineers in the Pilbara, doctors in Armidale, you know, we look at our health system and our mining industry heavily reliant on highly skilled migrants. The question is, will you get the best and brightest skilled migrants if you say, you know, you can come here for 4 years, but you can't bring your wife or your husband or your partner?
1: Immigration Minister Tony Burke is expected to outline a range of policies to reach new migration targets in a National Press Club address tomorrow, including a reduction in temporary visas.
0: Bridget Fitzgerald and Christy Sexton McGrath. I'm Andy Park. 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Just search for The World Today. Existential torment is nothing new to humanity, but as artificial intelligence joins nuclear destruction and climate change as potential threats to our existence, can the world find consensus on how to deal with the risks? In the US, 2 key conferences have been underway on opposite sides of the country, bringing together those with widely differing views and political perspectives, exploring whether artificial intelligence can be reined in and how to best do it. The rare instance of bipartisanship is bringing together leading figures from the political left and right of US politics, urging immediate action. Nick Grimm reports.
7: For those on the outside, like these protesters, the AI conference in San Francisco today raises questions of survival.
8: Yeah, I think it takes a lot of honesty and courage to acknowledge that this technology has a ton of risks that we don't even understand.
9: I think that there does need to be some oversight. There needs to be like checks and balances in place, and right now those don't exist.
10: We are going to have an amazing day. We're going to have an amazing conference.

0: For the tech industry insiders gathered within the venue, that sense of urgency emphasised again by Anthropic boss Dario Amodei, who's called for greater government regulation of his own sector.
1: Let's look at everything and we can always be better. Let's make our practices better. Let's recommit to transparency. Let's invest more in safety.
0: But not everyone in the tech sector shares concerns that artificial intelligence is getting too smart for humanity's good.
2: Well, safety is paramount. However, safety is an engineering problem.
0: Jensen Huang is the CEO of computer chip maker NVIDIA. He downplays concerns that AI could soon become an uncontrollable force.
2: If we're not confident about the safety of the products, like all the companies here, if you build a product or a service and you're not confident in its functionality, capability, or safety, then don't release it.
0: Meanwhile, on the other side of the United States, the issue is also crossing the political divide, with a gathering in Washington hearing concerns from polar opposites. Called the Pro-Human Assembly, the gathering saw right-wing warrior and former Trump advisor Steve Bannon call for a get-tough approach to bring the superpowers together on reining in development of artificial intelligence before it's too late.
3: Choke them off. And that's what we have to do today to the Chinese Communist Party. No deals, no agreements. You're out of the AI business because we're going to shut your ecosystem down.
0: That call to action echoed by US left-wing Senator Bernie Sanders when he too addressed the conference.
4: A super intelligent AI that escapes human control will not simply be an American problem. It will not be a Chinese problem. It will be humanity's problem.
0: Donald Trump has described the concerns as a sick conspiracy, saying calls for increased regulation of the technology sector will only hamstring US companies in the AI race with China. That view backed today by the Republican US House Speaker Mike Johnson, who insists existing laws are adequate.
5: If you're a corporation in America, including a tech corporation, you have a responsibility to make safe products. We have all sorts of federal laws and regulations that already insist upon that provided. We also have products liability law, okay? But we cannot have a moratorium on the development of AI, because then we will lose our edge to China. And that has serious national security implications for every American family.
6: US House Speaker Mike Johnson ending that report by Nick Grimm. Well, the potential pitfalls of AI are already being felt here in Australia. Tasmania's parole board used AI-generated case law when imposing parole conditions on a convicted murderer, case law that doesn't exist, and then lost its battle to keep the former prisoner from talking about her case publicly. Alexandra Humphreys has the story.
7: After 13 years in prison and four on parole, one of Tasmania's most notorious convicted killers has spoken out. Susan Neil Fraser, who was convicted of killing her partner Bob Chappell after he disappeared from their yacht in 2009, addressed the media late yesterday.
8: I have always maintained my innocence, and I'm continuing in the quest to clear my name.
7: Her statement was only allowed after a parole condition gagging Neil Fraser from speaking about her case was ruled invalid in the Supreme Court. It turns out the parole board used case law generated by artificial intelligence to justify the gag order. That case law didn't actually exist. Instead, it was an AI hallucination. When AI presents information that appears real, but it's not.
9: Our view is it's appalling.
7: Greg Barnes, SC, is the chair of the Prisoners Legal Service, which provides inmates with free legal support.
9: It was a case where they were imposing a draconian condition that, in our view, was unlawful. And to use AI in those circumstances is, as I say, extraordinary.
7: How problematic is it that a statutory authority like the parole board didn't check the case law that it was generated by AI?
9: It's inexcusable. There's no excuse for it. That's because there have been warnings by courts and other statutory authorities about using AI for legal purposes. The circumstances are that those who participated in this decision, members of the board, should think carefully about their position. Our view is they should resign.
7: Greg Barnes believes the revelations cast a shadow over other parole board decisions.
9: One of the things we're going to do now is do an audit of recent parole board decisions. If cases are mentioned or other legal authorities are mentioned, we're going to look at those to make sure that AI wasn't used. It may be that it's not a problem in other cases. That's good. But the problem is you know, this board has a legal obligation to accord fairness and to make sure that decisions are based on law, not on fictitious cases.
7: Luke Taylor is the acting president of the Law Society of Tasmania.
10: It's a really timely reminder that this technology moves really quickly and all of the institutions within the legal system need to act promptly to ensure that these sorts of things don't happen in the future.
7: Tasmania's Attorney General has demanded an explanation from the Parole Board about its professional standards and said the use of inaccurate AI information in this case was unacceptable. Luke Taylor again.
10: Well, I think the key issue is what safeguards were in place to prevent this sort of thing from happening. And if there weren't any safeguards in place, what measures are going to be put into place to prevent it from happening again?
7: Greg Barnes from the Prisoners Legal Service believes this case should serve as a warning to other legal authorities around the nation.
9: It's a lesson, yet again, the dangers of using AI in the legal context. Courts have warned about it. There have been cases in appeal courts around Australia. And it's a reminder to statutory authorities, such as parole boards, particularly those that are dealing with people's rights, to make sure that their decisions have intellectual integrity.
6: That's Greg Barnes from the Prisoners Legal Service, ending Alexandra Humphrey's report, and Tasmania's Parole Board has been contacted for comment. Well, as the weather warms up, you might be thinking about getting out the swimmers and heading down to your local public pool, but how would you feel if another person was there secretly filming you? Or even your children. Concern about that has prompted one of the largest councils in the country to become the latest local government to ban smart glasses in public pools and leisure centres. Privacy experts have welcomed the move, but they want the federal government to do more to protect people. Sean Tarek-Goodwin has this story.
11: For many, the local public pool is a sanctuary, whether it's for fitness or to let the kids tire themselves out on a hot day. But the emerging risk from smart glasses has some sounding the alarm.
12: Their biggest concerns are around perverts and pedophiles secretly filming in change rooms, swimming pools and around schools.
11: Canterbury Bankstown Mayor Bilal El-Hayek voiced his concerns at a council meeting last night. His council, home to almost 400,000 people in Sydney's southwest, is one of the biggest in New South Wales. Last night, he moved a motion to ban the use of smart glasses in council pools and leisure centres.
13: I've been speaking to parents, particularly mums, who are worried about how this technology could be misused, and they really want clear rules and clear safeguards in place when they bring their children to our pools.
11: Canterbury Bankstown joins a growing list of local governments cracking down on the emerging technology, including Brisbane City Council, Yarra City Council in Melbourne and Randwick City Council in Sydney.
13: I mean, this is all about protecting personal privacy, and people visiting our pool should not have to worry about being secretly filmed or photographed without their knowledge or consent. You know, our leisure and aquatic centres are places where families should feel safe, comfortable and protected.
11: The move comes after the federal government unveiled its latest draft technology and social media reforms, which didn't include specific regulation for smart glasses. Communications Minister Michelle Rowland has said while the government is not considering an import ban on the glasses, she wouldn't rule out other measures. Dr. Milica Stilinovic from the University of Sydney's Governing Immersive Technology Project says local councils shouldn't be the only ones tightening the rules.
14: The federal government should step in to provide foundational guardrails for where councils, states and businesses should go. Because currently the onus is being placed on small businesses and councils to address an issue. And what that can lead to is an incredibly patchy ballpark.
11: Tom Sulston is the head of policy at Digital Rights Watch. He says while councils have oversight on the ground, state governments have the responsibility for regulating public surveillance, and the federal government can work with companies on rules about the design of the glasses.
15: Councils do need to step in and do some work, but so do federal and state governments. The use of smart glasses is pretty complicated, and there is not a simple legislative answer where we say we pass a law here and we fixed the problem.
11: Some disability advocates have said the glasses can be useful to people who have vision impairments, and that should be kept in mind as their use is regulated. Local councils, including Canterbury Bankstown, have included exemptions for people with approval to use the glasses for assistance with accessibility. For others, there'll be clear signs at the venues telling them this isn't the summer to be bringing a pair of tech-enabled shades to the pool.
6: Sean Tarek-Goodwin reporting there. When you hear the words space weapons, I bet you think of that moment in Star Wars when the Death Star uses a laser to destroy an entire planet.
16: Princess Leia, before your execution, I would like you to be my guest at a ceremony that will make this battle station operational. I have chosen to test this station's destructive power on your home planet of Alderaan.
6: That was science fiction back in 1977, but today, for the very first time, the US has revealed it has space weapons in orbit right at this very moment. US Secretary of the Air Force Troy Mink said the US was ready for, quote, evolving threats, but didn't elaborate on the weapons' capabilities or when they were sent into orbit. China responded by warning against an arms race in space. Dr. Cassandra Steer is chair and founder of the Australasian Centre for Space Governance with the ANU National Security College and joins me now. Dr. Steer, this revelation all but confirms what was an open secret. After all, this was in essence the goal of the US Space Force established back in 2019. Would these be orbit-to-Earth or orbit-to-orbit weapons? What kind of weapons could they have up there?
17: Well, this is the big question. One thing we do know that, thankfully, is it's not Star Wars. This is not a Death Star. It's probably not physical kinetic weapons either. In fact, really, my reading of this is a bit of a rebranding of what has already been in orbit for quite some time. So China, the US, and Russia in particular, but also some other countries like France and even Australia, have capabilities to interfere with each other's satellites. That might be cyber attacks. It might be electronic warfare. Might be just being able to jam a GPS signal. Militaries are so dependent on satellites that being able to interfere with each other's satellites has become an everyday occurrence. But we have called those capabilities counter-space capabilities up until when Air Force Secretary Troy Mink, for some reason, has said, no, what we have is called weapons.
6: The US Space Force spokesperson said they do have kinetic and non-kinetic means. Doesn't that mean missiles and lasers, so to speak?
17: Well, kinetic can also be other things. So China, for example, has demonstrated the ability to grapple a satellite that was defunct, that was no longer working, and pull it out of orbit, which is quite a threatening capability because it then might be able to grasp a satellite that's active and pull it out of orbit. The US and, in fact, even back the Soviets, but today the Russians, are able to enter into co-orbit, so come up very close to another satellite. That might include just spying. It might mean that you can then undertake electronic warfare. Potentially, there might be small projectiles. But what we're not talking about is missiles. China, the US, India, and Russia have all tested ground-based missiles, anti-satellite weapons, where they have each tested it against one of their own defunct satellites again. But that creates so much debris that is a threat to every single satellite, including their own, that we've seen a number of countries, including the US, make a binding commitment never to test an anti-satellite missile weapon again.
6: This US Space Force announcement really does risk exacerbating tensions with Beijing and Moscow. Is international law keeping up with the pace of militarization up there?
17: Yes and no. So what we have in the 1967 Outer Space Treaty is a prohibition on the placement of nuclear weapons and weapons of mass destruction. And that's because the Soviets and the Americans tested nuclear weapons in the 1960s and very quickly realized there's no way of containing the impacts of those weapons. That prohibition doesn't apply to conventional weapons. So China and Russia have been proposing a treaty since 2008 on the prevention of the placement of weapons in outer space. The US and all of its allies, including Australia, unfortunately, have been pushing back against that. It's hard to determine and define what a weapon is in space. It's hard to verify whether something that's being launched is a weapon or is perhaps something to remove debris and has a benign purpose. So there are problems with the treaty, but the US's statement plays into the hands of China and Russia, who have explicitly said, you know, the US is weaponizing space. They refuse to enter into a treaty negotiation. So it kind of paints the US in a very bad light.
6: At the same time, the Australian Department of Defence has seemingly revived its plans for a $7 billion military communications satellite system, which is a reversal of a decision made 2 years ago by Defence Minister Richard Marles. Does that prove Australia's more or less playing catch-up here?
17: Absolutely playing catch up. And it's really absolutely critical that Australia has its own sovereign space capabilities. Right now, we are 100% dependent on foreign and commercial providers, including the US. And world relations with the US are becoming

0: you know, more and more unpredictable and uncertain. That's not a good position to be in.
1: Yeah, it's interesting, isn't it? ANU's Dr. Cassandra Steer, really appreciate your time. Thanks so much for joining me.
0: My pleasure. Thanks for having me.
1: And that's all from the World Today team this Wednesday. Thanks for your company. Hope you can join me at the same time tomorrow. I'm Andy Park. Have a great day.

0: Thanks very much to the team at The World Today. Right across Australia, you're listening to ABC News Radio. Australian Eastern Standard Time, it's 12:30. It's midday in the centre, 10:30 a.m. in the west. We're about to take you to the National Press Club. The speaker today is Sami Omiri, who's an independent geopolitical strategist and policy consultant. So let's take you there now, the National Press Club in Canberra. I'll be back in about an hour's time.
1: Hello and welcome to the National Press Club and today's Westpac address. I'm Anna Henderson, a director here at the National Press Club and the chief political correspondent for SBS World News. Our guest today is Sami Omiri. He will be delivering an address entitled 5 Years of Silence, the Taliban Win Nobody Talks About. It has been 5 years since the fall of Kabul, since the world watched the fall of Afghanistan at that time. The coverage blanketed the Australian media, but now it has well and truly fallen off the radar for many. The Taliban takeover, the silencing of women and children, the secrecy of the regime, and the real and lethal threat it continues to pose to those Afghan people who worked with Australians while Australians were deployed there. We reflect on the tragic loss of Australian lives, but it is also the case that it's believed there are thousands of Afghans who worked alongside Australian forces in Afghanistan who are still waiting to see whether they in fact may get a visa to come to Australia. Some of them face the prospect of death at the hands of the Taliban for their service. Sami Omiri is an independent geopolitical strategist and policy consultant with extensive experience in government, security, legal reform, and civil-military relations. In Afghanistan, he served as an Afghan prosecutor, as the lead cultural and political instructor on a DFAT-funded project. He delivered cultural, historical, and political orientation courses to the ISAF civilian and military personnel, including Australian expats deployed to Afghanistan. He also worked as a legal advisor supporting Afghanistan's justice sector under the US Department of State's Bureau of International Narcotics and Law Enforcement Affairs. He later served as a government liaison manager for NATO's Resolute Support Mission during the US Taliban Doha negotiations. And tomorrow, Sami has organised a conference in Melbourne titled Afghanistan 5 Years On: Security, Diplomacy, Human Rights and International Engagement. Well, there'll be a number of key speakers. I remind our members of the club that we do have a podcast of this address and it will be on our website later today. Please welcome Sami Omiri.

Well, thank you, Anna. Thank you for the kind introduction. I'll start with Hyoma. Good afternoon, everyone, and thank you for having me here today. Thank you to the National Press Club, its board, members of the Federal Parliamentary Press Gallery for making this event happen. Can I acknowledge the respective delegates from the diplomatic corps, respective representatives from government departments, members of RSL, members of the United Nations, if there are anyone, and much appreciations to my colleagues, our wanted ambassador, David Savage, who's apologized and didn't come, and also to our Afghanistan veteran, Dr. Tony Mooney, and also to a very kind-hearted woman, Susan Hutchinson, for coming along. And ladies and gentlemen, thank you for coming along, and it's an honor standing before you today. It's good to be back in Canberra. The last time I was here in June, and I was speaking about the closure of the Afghan embassy, unfortunately.

Today, I will be speaking about something much broader. Before I get too excited, or anyone too excited or emotional, this address is entitled 5 Years of Silence, the Taliban's Way Nobody Talks About. When I speak about the silence in Canberra, it does not direct to the government, one political party, or friends of our media corporation. I'm talking about all of us, every single of us in this room, across this country, who has somehow connection to the Afghan people in Afghanistan. Because 5 years of the... Today, I would be speaking about something much broader. Before I get too excited, or anyone too excited or emotional, this address is entitled 5 Years of Silence, the Taliban's Way Nobody Talks About. When I speak about the silence in Canberra, it does not direct to the government.

of the fall of Kabul, Afghanistan has largely disappeared from our screens, from our political debates, from our media coverage, in our national conversation. And I would argue today that this silence has consequences. Because when the world stopped watching, the Taliban does not have to change. And for those who do not know me, I'm Sami Omari, an Afghan Australian now. For nearly a decade, I lived between two different worlds, Afghanistan and the Western diplomatic and military environments in that country. I initially began my involvement with ISAF, the International Security Assistance Forces, in 2009, providing cultural and political orientation to civil and military personnel deploying to Afghanistan, including the Australian Defence Forces and civilian expats. I later worked with the Western diplomatic missions, NATO personnel, and Afghan government institutions across different provinces of that country. But when it came to July and August 2021, something big had changed. The Afghan military officials I met were increasingly worried and concerned about the possible collapse of the government in the near future. On 10th of August, I had a phone conversation with one of my ex-colleague and ex-friend, a former Canadian diplomat, who called me and was worried about my safety and the safety of my family. But in my conversation, when I spoke to him, I assured him that, yes, we lost the provinces, but the Afghan special forces and commandos would definitely be defending Kabul. He was kind of posed for a moment and came back to me with an answer saying that, looking at the historical context of Afghanistan, the capital, Kabul, has always fallen from within. And that's how the collapse worked. Sharply 5 days later, I understood what he meant by saying that. On the morning of 15th of August, I was at the Ministry of Defense for a meeting that never took place. The whole Kabul felt unusual and unfamiliar since that early morning. Even the weather was different. On the way back home around 11 a.m., while I was stuck in a huge traffic jam because all the citizens were disparate, looking for their safety, their protection, and the whole Kabul streets and roads were full of cars, full of motorbikes, bicycles, I saw policemen. It's a story that I have personally experienced, that I have personally saw that. I saw a policeman wearing his civilian Afghan pajamas under his police uniform, ready to abandon his checkpoints if they needed to. Because there were news and there were gossipings, and that was fact that the Taliban were already in the Kabul city. But they were just waiting for that, because all the citizens were disparate, looking for their safety, their protection. And the whole Kabul streets and roads were full of cars, full of motorbikes, bicycles. I saw policemen. It's a story that I have personally experienced, that I have personally saw that. I saw a policeman wearing his civilian Afghan pajamas under his police uniform, ready to abandon his checkpoints if they needed to. Because there were news and there were gossipings, and that was fact that the Taliban were already in the Kabul city. But they were just waiting for the official announcement. The Pulisherki prison, which is the main prison in Kabul, had been breached. And prisoners were already in the roads and streets of Kabul. Some military officials that I knew, I told them that I'm going to address so they might be watching. They were calling me that what's going to come next and what's going to happen. But I had no answer because I was in a situation to find my way out. Media reported that President Ghani and his cabinet and his top aide had left the country. The government departments were collapsing one after another. And within hours, the 20 years of political order, the Islamic Republic of Afghanistan, fell. For weeks, Afghanistan filled our television screens, disparate families at the airport,

One of them. People trying to escape and look for their safety and protection. And women and girls terrified of what's coming next on their future, on their destiny. Then gradually, all the cameras moved on. But the crisis continued, and it still is. That is why I'm here standing before you today. I do not want simply to give you a history of Afghanistan, because you guys can find them in books and journals everywhere. I want to tell you what some of the history looked like from inside. And that story is that I saw what international engagement achieved. Girls in school, women's in public life, independent media expanded, in a generation imagining a different future, a bright future, different to their parents and different to their ancestors. But I also saw the failures, poor coordination, a lack of understanding of Afghanistan, money intended to go for reconstruction and development feeding back into the conflict. And eventually, the peace process that weakened the government it was supposed to leave behind survived. 5 years after Kabul fell, Afghanistan has largely disappeared from our screens, from our gatherings, and from our national conversations. The story did not come to an end. The world simply stopped watching it. Today, I want to explain how we reached that point. What was lost and why Australia still has responsibility to care towards the Afghan people and the Afghan territory. What I saw during the international mission, that's gonna a little bit shock you guys. 25 years ago, after the 9/11 incident, the United States entered Afghanistan and the objective was clear: to dismantle Al-Qaeda sanctuary and remove the Taliban government that has sheltered it. But with the support of allied forces towards the Afghan people and the Afghan territory. What I saw during the international mission, that's gonna a little bit shock you guys. 25 years ago, after the 9/11 incident, the United States entered Afghanistan and the objective was clear: to dismantle Al-Qaeda sanctuary and remove the Taliban government that has sheltered it. But with the support of allied forces, that mission has become and grew into something much larger and much bigger. The rebuilding of an Afghan state under the name of the State Building Project. A constitution was adopted, elections were held, institutions were rebuilt, schools opened, independent media expanded throughout the whole country, and women entered universities, government and non-government organization, in different professions, in Kabul and in every single province. Those achievements were real, and I am one of those generation standing before you. I personally lived through them, and I personally work in some of the institutions, that they were real achievements for the world and for the Afghan people. But I also saw serious weaknesses in how the international mission operated their mission in Afghanistan. From my first-hand experience, during a special operation, I was working alongside coalition forces, targeting an insurgent commander in one of the southeastern provinces. Two special forces elements from allied countries located in the same province, in the same base,
entered the same

0: operational area, apparently without knowing the other special forces unit was there too. That was not simply a poor coordination. In war, it could mean civilian casualties, friendly firearms, and mission failure. And it reflected a wider problem. We shared an enemy, but we did not always share the same strategy or understanding of the battlefield. I saw similar contradictions in reconstruction and development projects. A construction work of an important project in southern Afghanistan was stopped after the Taliban demanded for money to work for the work to resume. We understood the contradiction. Money intended to rebuild Afghanistan could ultimately help finance the insurgents that we were fighting and buy weapons that could be used against us. We were rebuilding the country, while parts of the system, the way they were organized, mistakenly or intentionally or whatever need that we had, we were helping finance the war against us with our own money. While my time instructing cultural, there was another problem as well that we did not always understood Afghanistan as well as we thought we did culturally or politically. And this was the important thing. While my time instructing cultural orientation for personnel deploying to Afghanistan, and I know some of the defense members they might be watching or that they have been through the same cultural orientation programs, and I know them personally. I challenged an AFPAC program. AFPAC program was one of the cultural orientation program. I challenged the director because parts of the training materials were reflected from the Pashtun communities on the other side of the Durand line, more than the Afghan communities where international forces would operate. That material was never changed. If you sound like a small issue, or it maybe sound like a small issue, but it reflected a much bigger one. If you do not properly understand the geography and the society in which you are operating militarily, even a powerful military can make poor strategic decisions in their operations. I saw another gap while working as a legal advisor with the U.S. Department of State, Bureau of International Narcotics and Law Enforcement Affairs, implementing a project called Justice Sector Support Program. We were rebuilding and we were modernizing the whole justice system for the Afghan government. We helped strengthen courts, laws, and operational capacity of every judicial system. But I saw also that ordinary Afghans too often were fair and they were not trusting the state because there was a failed justice system in which powerful people could too often escape from accountability. And the ordinary people were returning to the Taliban to solve their legal issues. They went that went directly to the question of legitimacy. You can build courts, train prosecutors, and judges. But if people do not believe justice is fair, they will not trust the state. And I was not observing this war from far or from a distance. Between 2011 and 2013, I was caught in several ID explosions while working on the field. I saw brave Afghan soldiers, innocent civilians, and brave international allies badly injured, wounded, and in some cases lost their lives and their parts of their bodies. That is why I find it too simple to say that the entire 20-year effort was either a failure or success. But in fact, it was both achievement and failure, often existing side by side. To understand why Afghanistan collapsed, we need to go back further than the images of 2021. The ending only makes sense when we examine how loosely the defined negotiations were from the beginning. Over the years, Afghans watched American policy changing repeatedly from troop surge to withdrawal plans and to direct negotiations with the Taliban under President Trump's administration, and finally, the withdrawal under President Biden in August 2021. For Canberra and Washington, these were changes in their operational strategy in Afghanistan. But for Afghans, it was much more personal question. And that question was, would the Republic survive if the international forces left? And that question was never answered. Contacts between American officials and the Taliban existed backdated to 2010. The Taliban opened its first political movement office in Doha in 2013. And on February 29, 2020, the US-Taliban agreement was signed. I would call it as a black day. The Afghan Republic's soldiers were still fighting and dying on the ground, which was not even a party to the same agreement, and they were sidelined. The agreement gave the Taliban a very clear destination and point, a timetable for the withdrawal of US and allied forces. The Taliban also made commitments. These were much harder to verify and enforce. The withdrawal was concrete, that the US and the allied forces were leaving Afghanistan. The political settlement was not. I experienced one of the most difficult parts of that process personally, and that was the prisoner's release. The agreement envisaged the release of 5,000 Taliban fighters, the experienced fighters, in the exchange of 1,000 Afghan soldiers. And I spent around 4 months along some other team members in Bagram during the COVID, reviewing cases to ensure the right people to be released and to prevent other serious criminals from being presented as political prisoners. This was not an easy work, it was a dangerous work. Several prosecutors and judges were assassinated during that period while driving from Kabul to their workplaces in Bagram. Then one evening, the danger reached me and my family. And this is a story that I have never told anyone. And that's the first time I'm telling this story in front of this whole media. I was driving home with my wife and my two sons, 16 months old and 4 months old, from one of the family and friends' party after the work, when I noticed two vehicles following us, and that was in eastern Kabul. The moment they had the opportunity, they opened fire on us. The bullet hits the rear glasses of the car, exploded, but fortunately, leaving us with no injury. It was just an incident, but I still carry the sound of screaming my wife and my two boys crying. I cannot say with certainty who was responsible or why for those days and for that period. But it reminds me that this was not diplomacy taking place safely around a table. For those of us involved, the decision had real consequences. Politically, the prisoner's release also sent a powerful message to the Taliban. The Taliban was receiving a major concession before a durable political settlement had been reached, while the Afghan government was implementing a commitment to an agreement which they were not a party at all. To the Taliban, it showed the pressure worked. To many Afghans, it showed that the international commitment supporting the Republican government had been already expired. And as confidence disappeared, the Republican and the government weakened from within. This is a lesson I take from Doha. An agreement can create an exit, but an exit is not the same as meaningful peace. 5 years later, there's another problem, and it's becoming harder to the world to see Afghanistan clearly. Since returning to power, the Taliban has severely restricted independent media. Journalists have faced intimidation, detention, and violence. Female journalists have been pushed out of the profession and prevented from working in the public or in non-government organizations. Media outlets have been closed. Foreign correspondents have faced restrictions. And I can describe that with statistics and reports. But let me tell you what it looks like when it reaches your telephone in your pocket. In 2023, a pregnant wife of an Afghan journalist was looking for help. Her husband has been taken away from her work, from his workplace. For several days, the family and the wife did not know where he was, whether he was safe or alive. She was crying and asking for help. The numbers, the phone numbers that she had from her husband's phone, she was calling every single number to ask for help. At that moment, the phrase media repression was no longer a policy term. It was a pregnant woman who did not know where her husband was for several days. Some brave journalists became contacting organizations, including the Amnesty International, and journalists who knew him and his case. They worked to make sure his name, his photograph, and his detention did not disappear from the media screens. Other organizations and media advocates become involved, and his case received attention. Eventually, he was released in time to be there for his child's birth. He left Afghanistan not in an easy way. He spent several months in Pakistan, facing with deportation from the Pakistan government, but ultimately he found safety somewhere in the Europe. But that experience taught me something very important. Visibility can protect people and invisibility can endanger them. This is what I mean when I speak about an information blackout in Afghanistan. I do not mean that no information comes out. Brave Afghan journalists still report from inside and from exile. International media still does important work, and we appreciate that. I mean, the space in which Afghans can tell their own stories have been dramatically isolated. And that's when a girl is excluded from school, we may know the Taliban decree from their Amir, but do we hear her voice? When a woman loses her job, we may know the policy in place by the Taliban, But do we know what happens to her family the next morning? When a journalist disappears, do we know his name before the world moves on? In the Taliban benefits when Afghanistan disappears from the 24 hours news cycle. That is why keeping Afghanistan visible is not simply an editorial choice. It is part of a political accountability. And I say that here at the National Press Club because the people in this room understand better than most that attention has power. Now here, is that attention more important than in the treatment of Afghan women and girls? I use the term gender apartheid deliberately. Girls are bad from school, beyond grade 6. Women are bad from universities and from many forms of employment. Women have been excluded from parks, gyms, and other public spaces that we could see them in the last 20 years. Their freedom of movement has been restricted inside the country and also while traveling overseas. The remaining hope was the beauty salon, which were both businesses and social spaces for women. Finally, they have been closed. These are not separate decisions. Together, they create a system that pushes half of the population out of education, employment, and public life. For me, this is particularly painful because I remember Afghanistan that existed between 2001 and 2021. It was deeply imperfect. Women still face violence, discrimination, and enormous barriers. We should never romanticize that period. But I also saw women working in the government. I saw girls going to school every morning. I saw female journalists. I saw women building careers and speaking publicly about their future and the future of their country. That progress was not a Western illusion. The Afghan women built it themselves. In 2025, the International Criminal Court issued arrest warrants for two senior Taliban leaders over alleged persecution, gender persecution. United Nations experts and human rights advocates have also called for the systematic restriction to be recognized as gender apartheid, and it's still being debated. As we know, every legal debate matters. There's also a simpler moral question. And that is, how long can the world watch this happen before condemnation becomes routine and normal? The danger is not only that repression continues, but actually the danger is that we may eventually get used to it, as we have been in this 5 years. I understand that engagement with the Taliban may be sometime necessary, because Afghanistan cannot be simply sealed off from the rest of the world. They are part of the world. But the ordinary Afghans should not be punished for the actions of who governing them. And also, engagement must not quietly become normalization. Australia should be able to talk when talk serves a purpose. But women's rights and girls' education cannot become the issue politely raised at the end of every meeting after discussed security, trade, and regional interests have already been discussed on that meeting. They must remain primary and centrally. If we believe these rights are fundamental, our policy must reflect that in a honest context of our foreign policy towards the de facto administration of Kabul. But let me bring this home to Australia, where we stand today. Australia served in Afghanistan for 20 years. More than 39,000 Australian Defence Forces served in that period. 41 Australian soldiers lost their lives. Billions of dollars were spent. That is not a footnote in Australian foreign policy. It is one of this country's largest and longest and most costly international commitment. And it was. And Australia did not serve alone. This section is very important. Australians did not serve alone there. They relied on Afghans, including interpreters, drivers, advisors, contractors, and local staff, who helped them understand the country, the valleys of Oruzgan, the valleys of Kandahar, move through communities to do their jobs safely and properly. I understand their relationship personally because I spent years working alongside international forces, and I know what it means for an Afghan to be publicly associated with international forces and institutions and how risky it was. That association did not disappear when the last C-17 aircraft left Kabul. Some Afghans were evacuated and later resettled. Some people are still hiding, others are still trying to reach safety. These are not ordinary administrative cases. Australia asked people to work with us during that difficult time. They trusted our word. In many cases, that decision placed them and their families at greater risk that we can't imagine sitting here in Canberra or Washington. Security checks are necessary. Eligibility rules matters. But delay cannot become a substitute for deciding. We know that military withdrawal in Australia's deployment ended in August 2021. And Australia should speak publicly and regularly about it, what it learned from. But it did not erase the responsibility created by 20 years of partnership in that country. I'm not suggesting Australia can determine Afghanistan's future. It cannot. Nor am I arguing for another military intervention, and I'm certainly not. I'm arguing for a sustained responsibility. Australia has taken important steps since August 2021. It has resettled Afghans and provided humanitarian assistance, and they are still. In 2024, it joined Canada, Germany, and the Netherlands in an initiative to hold Taliban accountable under the International Convention on Discrimination Against Women. In December 2025, Australia imposed sanctions on 4 Taliban officials, and those SIPs matters. But they should form part of our policy that Australians can see and understand. And I believe Australia should do 4 practical things. First, give urgent and careful attention to protection. Applications from Afghans at risk, particularly people whose work with Australia place them in danger. Second, continue humanitarian pathways for vulnerable Afghans with particular attention to Afghan women and girls facing persecution in Afghanistan and the third countries. Third, maintain a policy of principal engagement, dialogue where necessary, humanitarian access, but no assumption that contact equals legitimacy. Any diplomatic concession should be connected to verifiable improvements, including on women's rights, education, counter-terrorism commitments, and inclusive government. And fourth, support independent Afghan media inside Afghanistan where possible and in exile where necessary. If repression depends partly on controlling what the world can see, then helping credible Afghan voices can reach word is itself a form of accountability. I saw that hope that followed 2001. I worked inside institutions and international community that they helped build alongside Afghan Republic and coalition forces. I saw what worked and I saw where we failed. Then I watched the country fall, but those 20 years were not meaningless. Millions of girls went to school, women became journalists, lawyers, doctors, and parliamentarians working in the public sector. A generation of Afghans grew up building their future could be different. Those gains were real. What we failed was our ability to protect them. And as we know, military power is never enough. Money is not enough. Institutions or on paper were not enough, and they're not enough. Any withdrawal agreement are not the same as meaningful peace. For me, Australia will never be, Afghanistan will never be an abstract of foreign policy. I still hear the sound of my wife and my two little boys screaming as the bullet hits our car. Australia spent 20 years in Afghanistan. 41 Australian soldiers lost their lives. Thousands served. Many Afghans risked their lives alongside them. And lastly, I will leave you with one request. Do not let silence become acceptance. Keep reporting Afghanistan. Keep talking about Afghanistan. Keep asking questions. Keep Afghan women and girls at the center of diplomacy. And keep faith with the Afghans who kept faith with us. The war ended for Australia in 2021, but our responsibility did not. Thank you.
1: Well, Sami, thank you very much for your address and for your reflections. The first question I have for you actually comes from my colleague, SBS journalist Rashida Yousafzai, who spoke to you just before the fall of Kabul in an interview and has obviously kept in touch with you since, as she and others at SBS have followed this story. She asks, anti-Taliban armed resistance has intensified significantly in Afghanistan's northeastern provinces, presenting a mounting security challenge for the Taliban administration. You argued against another foreign military intervention, but what do you think coalition partners can do in this regard, defeating the Taliban without repeating the same mistakes of the last four decades?
0: Well, I know Rashida. I've been in touch with her, and I spoke to her when I was in Afghanistan before I was evacuated. In regards to your question, it's a very important question, but looking at what's happening at the northern Afghanistan, it's more likely the fraction within Taliban itself. There's anti-Taliban movements, but there are fractions, and those fractions are more likely both based on the resources. They're gold mines in some Taliban, because they're from Tajik Taliban on the north side, from Badakhshan. And that's a conflict of resources. But there's also support from the anti-Taliban sort of resistance that they have recently announced their activities, their armed activities. And I think is, when it comes to the Afghan people, I think Afghans are tired of war. The further escalation of war, they're tired of that. But what Afghan wants is that these restrictions and these decrees that has been placed by the Taliban and these abuses against women and girls, that has to be put off. they have to be put off. In regards to if we say there's better security, we do know that the Taliban is exercising innermost power and innermost security across the whole country. And that is the reason, because actually they were the ones that created that noise and created that instability and insecurity. And now they're not doing anything, and they're in the power, so there's security, obviously. But when it comes to the anti-Taliban groups, I think it's going to be a long way for them, a long journey. There's one fraction, and that is the division between the resistance. And that has put them into a struggle to come together.
1: Our next question will come from Matthew Knott.
2: Hi, thank you very much for your speech. I wanted to ask about the locally employed Afghan program for Afghans who worked for Australia during the war. We still see concerns from independent members of parliament that vulnerable Afghans are stuck in danger in places like Pakistan. Can you give an idea of the scale of this problem? What type of people are still waiting to try and come to Australia? And what would your message be to the government about what it needs to do to ensure that people don't face persecution for their work for Australia?
0: Well, that's an important question. And if I come from my experience, I don't have a very good experience with this program. And there's a very solid report that I applied back in 2013 to this program. The first email that I had received from the department, that was in 2018. 2013 and 2018. Just if you guys take a little bit moment and put yourself in my position, how would you guys think? And going through different security threats and working still for the same sort of environment and the same sort of organizations. There are obstacles in the program, and there are issues with the delays. I do not have the actual numbers, and I don't know who the actual people are still stuck, but there are people that I do hear the stories from different community members and their families that they are in Australia. And I recently heard that in Melbourne, one of the family, some family community members have came together and bought tickets for a family that they were waiting for their flight. They had their visas, but they for their flight, they waited for nearly 5 to 6 months. And finally, nothing happened. Then the community members came together and put some money so they could buy their tickets. And finally, they were arrived. So this is a story from one of the members of I personally know that he told me this story. So I would call upon the government, as I said, keep faith with those who kept faith with us. And they have to be at the top priority, not just on paper, but actually in action. And also their extended family. I do not want to come up with words in regards to my family's stuck in Afghanistan, because that would be kind of promotion from this stage. But yes, I'm experiencing the same situation with this program.
2: Thank you.
0: Thank you.
1: The next question will be from Corey McLeod.
3: Thank you kindly for your address. You outlined four areas that you'd like to see progressed and more attention to. The third was principled engagement, and contact does not equal legitimacy. It needs to be about outcomes. Given, can you expand on what you meant by that, and what that in terms of the relationship between Afghanistan and Australia, what would you like to see in terms of improved engagement on around that point?
0: Well, when it comes to the question that legitimacy, it's a very broad discussion, but coming to those four layers that I would like Australia to develop its

0: Australia is not a country that has newly connected to Afghanistan. We have a history of the Afghan Camelis since nearly 108 years ago, something between 1860 or 1830. And we have a very rich culture of people to people. And Australia is the first country that Afghanistan has that long history of people to people. But what's happening at the moment, and what my message is to the government is, in terms of negotiation, these negotiations with the de facto authorities and the Kabul administration, they have to be based on conditions. And in these conditions, as we say, the rights of women's and girls' education has to come up at the center of our diplomacy. Every discussion that has that serves a purpose. And also, Afghanistan is a geography, and it's a territory which has a historical context of these non-state actors. For Australia, it's very important to be involved somehow. As we see, the same geography has been engaged of involvements from different wars, rivalries from Iran, China, Russia, and the United States is more likely just watching. And I think Australia is also following sort of what the US policy is. But my suggestion would be from the US government as well, that they have to, I think pressure would be the first point, that, and that pressure has to be the targeted pressure, targeted sanctions, not on the ordinary people, but on the targeted people. Now we see the Taliban are traveling to Belgium, Brussels, they're traveling to Germany with no questions, with no sanctions. And that has given them that sort of normalization of the legitimacy, normalization of, let's say it's not recognized yet, but looking at what's been happening, I think they see themselves as recognized.
1: Right, thank you.
0: Thank you.
2: Our next question will come from Kim Bergman.
3: Thank you for that. You're right, of course, about Australia and the great silence, but in the region, in Central Asia, there's a huge amount of concern about the return of the Taliban to power and what the implications of that are. So I'd like your analysis on two parts of that. One is a concern that under the Taliban there will once again be an export of Islamic terrorism around the world. And the second concern is the dynamic with Russia, that Russia is the only country, as I understand it, that has recognised the Taliban as the legitimate government of the country. There's increasing military-to-military cooperation happening there. So could I ask you to expand on both of those areas, export of terrorism and the relationship with Russia?
0: Well, I think that's an important question, because it comes to the security and intelligence sort of assessment. In regards to the relationship of Russia and the Taliban, and that's military to military, the agreement that has recently been signed, I think that's a sign of Russia's former sort of engagement in that country, in that region. And these days, the South Asian sort of region is more likely going through a huge sort of extreme fragility. The India and Pakistan, two superpowers or two nuclear powers side by side, including Afghanistan, Afghanistan has become the arena, like as a buffer zone, as the recently conflicts between the Pakistan and the Taliban, and in those conflicts, I think the ordinary people and the civilians were the first ever target, and the U.S. withdrawal from Afghanistan, it has reinforced the narrative for the non-state actors, and the extremist groups that they can outlast any global power in the region. And also there's obviously back in 2018 and 19, as there are reports and you guys, the media has maybe aware of, the group of Fatimiyun. Fatimiyun was in Iran, the Afghan people in Iran were recruited and they were sent out to Syria to fight with ISIS and other non-state actors there. So these are the concerns that needs to be kept in mind for Australia and for the US. That region, if we leave it unobserved, it's going to come up with another explosion within itself, and that's affecting the whole region, not just Afghanistan, Pakistan. It's affecting every single country in the world, and finally, the affections to Europe and to other countries.
3: And sorry, just on the specific question about the export of terrorism, could the next generation, Osama bin Laden, find sanctuary in Afghanistan under the Taliban?
0: Well, in regards to the export of terrorism, I think it's a normal sort of situation. We have based on the researches that has been done on that area, there are thousands of people in this the Durand line on the two sides of Durand line that they spent many years and they're still there. They have no family where to go. They've been fighting for every other group that comes into power. So the conflict in the war is just like their daily sort of life and they're living with it. So that has affections for this export of terrorism into other countries. And I would say this small sort of example that we see from in the media since I think it was last month or a couple months ago, one of the Western Australia pediatrician doctor who went to Syria and fought for the ISIS, and then he was reported dead in 2015, but he recently been fined that he's in jail in Iraq. So this is the export of terrorism, and that area is particularly because there are resources and those non-state actors would not let those resources go. So there are profits, there are their national interest, their interest, their group's interest, that they will be doing that until to keep that area unsafe for their activities. And that tourism could export to Iran, through Iran to Turkey, from Turkey to other countries very easily.
3: Thank you.
2: Thank you. The next question comes from Annabel Banfield.
4: Thank you very much for your speech. As has been mentioned, there's been over 40 years of foreign interference in Afghanistan, and not all of that has led to sustainable change in the country. And my question is, how can Australia engage in diplomatic relations with Afghanistan, as you've mentioned before, but in doing so, should Australia be looking to empower anti-Taliban resistance in the country? And if so, how? I know you mentioned during your speech that there should be support of independent Afghan media, and is that a way to potentially empower anti-Taliban resistance in the country?
0: Well, thank you. That's an important question because it relates to Australia where we stand today. So in terms of the independent media, I would say that I think Australia is a country where their policy is more likely for is very much active in the humanitarian sort of section. So I would definitely be asking from the government to support the independent media, because if there's no independent media, we do not see clearly what's been happening in Afghanistan. In terms of engagement, when I see the word engagement, engagement should not be as normalization. We should have three or four layers confirmed from the Taliban side. And those four layers are the counter-terrorism commitments that territory has to be used against anyone, and those operating those groups in that country and in that geography has to be unarmed. And Afghan women and girls have to be kept in every discussion at the center and primary of every discussion. And also, in regards to support for the anti-resistance, I think the support for the anti-resistance, instead, I would recommend is that the way the Taliban were offered with a platform in Doha in 2013, I think I would recommend that these resistance have a movement of a formal sort of movement platform. So to resume those negotiations that has been stopped, those intra-Afghan negotiations that they were that the Taliban had said that they are committed to resume those intra-Afghans, but they have been stopped since they took power in the country.
5: And that's where we'll leave the National Press Club. Right across Australia, you're listening to ABC News Radio. Right now, it's time for a news update with Glenn Lauder. Hi, Glenn.
6: Yeah, hi, Rhiannon. As a bipartisan group of American political figures gather in Washington to discuss rapidly advancing artificial intelligence, there's a call for Australia's government to rein the technology in. There are mounting warnings of the existential threat posed by AI from the three most influential executives within the industry. Experts say Australia should put more effort into education, safeguards, and funding for regulatory bodies. More pressure is expected on petrol prices, with one of the world's biggest exporters warning some orders won't be filled. Saudi Arabia has told some European customers that it's unlikely to be able to deliver all of its shipments in September. Houthi rebels in Yemen have seized control of many islands in the crucial Bab el-Mandeb Strait, further choking global trade. Psychiatrists are calling on the Northern Territory government to re-establish specialised mental health services in prisons, as a new study reveals high rates of diagnoses among prisoners. The Royal Australian and New Zealand College of Psychiatrists study analysed 310 medical records of men and women who were sentenced or on remand, finding two-thirds of inmates had a mental illness. The rate jumps to more than 75% for female prisoners. Tonga and Australia are moving into a second round of talks on the Kamia-Ofi Agreement. Discussions on the bilateral partnership agreement were formally announced almost a year ago, covering areas of security, economic development and climate resistance. Tonga's Prime Minister says there's a mutual understanding that it will be signed by the end of the year. And West Australia's Police Minister says it's lucky no one was injured when two teenagers allegedly snuck into Perth Zoo after hours. The 16 and 17-year-olds are charged with criminal damage or destruction of property, trespass and animal cruelty. Prosecutors allege one of the boys entered the saltwater crocodile enclosure and hit the animal with a metal pole. That's it for now, Rhiannon. Back in just under half an hour with more news.
5: Glenn, thank you very much.
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5: It's good to be with you right across Australia this Wednesday. I'm Rhiannon Elston. Making news as the US confirms it has deployed weapons in space for the first time, we'll look at what space warfare could mean for us here on Earth.
8: We would literally go back into the dark ages if space becomes inaccessible. And
5: plus, Labor to announce its revamped migration policy after a month-long delay, and why reading for pleasure could be good for your health. First, though, the United States has made a bombshell admission confirming for the first time it has deployed weapons in space. The US Secretary of the Air Force, Troy Mink, announced the US had launched weapons into orbit, and he made those comments at an annual space conference on Monday. He didn't give any details about what that looks like, but the announcement has drawn a response from China's foreign ministry, which is warning the US risks turning space into a battlefield.
9: We urge the US side to stop expanding its military capabilities and preparing for war in outer space and to take concrete actions to safeguard global strategic stability.
5: Stephen Freeland is Emeritus Professor of International Law at Western Sydney University. He's also a professorial fellow at Bond University and the chair of a working group within the UN Committee on the Peaceful Uses of Outer Space. Here's what he makes of the news.
8: It's an open secret that the major spacefaring nations view space with strategic eyes and have deployed capabilities there that support their military activities on the ground, and that's been happening for a long time. And because of their susceptibility to losing access to space and the effects that would have on their critical infrastructure, there's been much rhetoric about the need to protect assets in space. And so it's probably not a great surprise to speculate that the major spacefaring nations have been looking at this seriously for quite some time. It is a surprise, I suppose, that the United States has now openly admitted that it has weapons in space, having condemned what it accuses Russia and China and others to have done in the past. But I think it's a clarification of the fact that space is viewed by these major countries as strategically important, and rhetoric becomes an important part of the way that they manage that strategic importance.
5: How might space weapons be used in conflict, and what sort of impacts could that have here on Earth? Are we talking things like electronic warfare or kinetic strikes?
8: Well, I think we could be talking about a range of things, which include both of those. And so there's been much speculation, and I think it's quite clear that the major spacefaring countries have developed capabilities to, if you like, temporarily jam

0: a kinetic capability, that is firing projectiles either from the ground or from space that would collide and destroy the satellite. So it's from disabling to destruction. The destruction, of course, has a knock-on effect, which would be the creation of additional space debris, and debris is a major issue for us already in space. If space becomes inaccessible or unsustainable because of the proliferation of debris, then that has global consequences for all of us.
1: We heard that response from China a moment ago. How much does this announcement from the US stoke tension between the major powers?
0: Well, I think it's certainly not helpful. Any rhetoric to this extent, you would expect, given that this is now a multipolar paradigm, it's no longer one country alone dominating space and space capabilities. There are quite a number of countries which have major capabilities, although one might still argue the US is the predominant, but there are other major countries. And so one would expect that announcements like this will stoke a response in kind with the development by other countries of comparable systems if they don't already have them. And so this stokes up the tension at a time when, in fact, it should be, you know, we must be making every effort to go the other way.
1: How high are the stakes here?
0: Very high, I think. I mean, what we have to understand in this entire context is that every country on Earth, you know, from least developed to the most industrialized, is dependent for its critical infrastructure on access to space technology, uncompromised access. If we lose that, for example, in Australia, our communication systems, financial systems, agricultural systems, transport systems and the like would collapse. We would literally go back into the dark ages if space becomes inaccessible. And so that's not just for Australia, that's for every country on Earth in different ways. So the stakes are very high, and the binary thinking that there can be, if you like, winners and losers in what would be a space war is just not matched by reality. There are no winners in this, because once you create a system where space becomes inaccessible or the debris proliferation is such that it's irreversible, then every country will suffer. And so the stakes are extremely high. I don't want to say that we're already at that point of irreversibility, but I think rhetoric like this and announcements like this only elicit similar responses from others. And indeed, we need, and there are many that are doing this, we need to have voices that say, well, we have to understand that space is not only about strategic importance, although that is one issue, but it's about the way that we move forward as a humanity, the way that it benefits us in so many ways. And so therefore, one must take that into account and therefore try to lower this ratchet and get these countries to sit down and talk to each other. It's not easy. These are not times for consensus. But on the other hand, we have far more in common when it comes to maintaining accessibility to space, notwithstanding competition. We have far more in common than we have differences. And I think it's really important to realize that there would be no winners if we take space to a point where it's unsustainable and inaccessible.
1: That was Stephen Freeland, a professor working with Western Sydney University and Bond University. Well, there's been a rare show of bipartisanship in Washington, with two political foes uniting to call for tighter regulation on the rapidly advancing AI technology. Reporter Kaysen Ho filed this report from Washington.
2: We had people on opposite sides of the political spectrum come together to raise the red flag about the risks of artificial intelligence. On one side, we have left-wing senator, independent senator Bernie Sanders, and on the other side, we had right-wing strategist Steve Bannon, who once advised Donald Trump in the White House, both adding their weight behind what appears to be a growing chorus of concern around this technology. But the way they want to address this issue differs. Here's Bernie Sanders.

0: When the future of humanity is at stake, we need binding international safety rules, not voluntary standards from the industry.
1: Now, the U.S. President Donald Trump has publicly rebuked concerns from the AI industry and others about the potential existential threat that AI could pose, calling these warnings a hoax and a conspiracy. Regardless, though, artificial intelligence is still set to be a major talking point between Donald Trump and the Chinese President Xi Jinping when he visits Washington next week. Now, speaking at the conference today, Steve Bannon called for a shutdown of AI technology in China. He wanted the United States to go hard and choke off the Chinese Communist Party.
2: And that's what we have to do today to the Chinese Communist Party. No deals, no agreements. You're out of the AI business because we're going to shut your ecosystem down.
1: Now, the U.S. President Donald Trump has said the reason he doesn't want tighter regulations on AI development is because he wants to beat China. He wants the United States to remain at the forefront of this technology. The fact, though, that he is so willing to engage on this topic points to the importance of artificial intelligence and its governance in the minds of voters as we head towards the midterm elections here in the United States in November.
3: Case and Ho reporting there from Washington. Researchers at Cambridge University say reading for pleasure is linked to better mental health, lower stress levels, and a reduced risk of dementia. In a new review, scientists argue that frequently picking up a book, whatever the genre, can bring health benefits. Here's the BBC's Richard Hamilton.
4: The researchers reviewed dozens of pieces of evidence, including brain scans, surveys, and previous studies. One of these, of more than 10,000 young people, found those who began reading for fun at an early age had better concentration, memory, and problem-solving skills. They also performed better academically and had healthier lifestyles with less screen time and improved sleep. At the other end of the spectrum, the review found that reading in old age helps reduce the likelihood of dementia by more than 30%. Professor Barbara Sahakian is the lead researcher.
5: One of the most fascinating things of the studies that we looked at, that if you were reading fiction and it had a social content, that it activated areas of the brain that we know are involved in social cognition. This area is very important for the sorts of things like empathy or understanding the ideas of others, you know, sort of theory of mind, what the other person's thinking. In surveys, when you ask people about why do you read, they say to reduce loneliness, to connect more with others. It also gives them more empathy, and it also helps them understand things from another person's perspective.
4: The latest surveys indicate that reading among children and teenagers is at its lowest levels since records began, particularly among those from disadvantaged backgrounds. The authors say that everything possible must be done to introduce young people to reading early on, whether that's through comics, magazines, or even books based on TV programs and video games.
3: The BBC's Richard Hamilton speaking there. Time now for today's episode of News Daily.
6: You've heard of the Strait of Hormuz. Vital global shipping route has been thrown into turmoil by Donald Trump's war with Iran. Well, now there's another major threat to the world's oil supply. The Iran-backed Houthis in Yemen are moving to disrupt shipping through the Red Sea, putting another vital oil corridor at risk. Today, former US Special Envoy to Yemen, Tim Lenderking, explains the latest escalation and what it means for global oil supplies. I'm Sam Hawley on Gadigal Land in Sydney. This is ABC News Daily.

0: A complicated conflict has just become more complex. Saudi Arabia's east-west pipeline has been struck by missiles launched from Iraq, likely fired by Iran's proxies.
1: Another looming problem is Yemen's Houthi rebels, who've seized more key islands in the southern Red Sea.
2: Global shipping has been dealt another blow as the Iran-backed Houthis captured the critical coastal town of Mocha in Yemen.
3: Mocha sits on the edge of the Bab el-Mandeb Strait, the Red Sea shipping gateway through which millions of barrels of Saudi oil have flowed. Now that trade route is under threat.
4: Tim, I think motorists would have noticed by now that fuel prices have jumped substantially in a rather short period of time here in Australia and, of course, there in the United States. It's definitely on the up, isn't it?
5: Well, certainly is. I think all Americans notice this. You can't help but notice the higher price of fuel, groceries and other products, airline tickets, of course, travel in general.
4: Mm.
5: So these are ways that I think that the problems in the Strait of Hormuz and the conflict with Iran has contributed to some economic pain here in the United States.
4: Yeah, and around the world. And what the world really needed, of course, Tim, was for the Strait of Hormuz to reopen. But now it's even worse, right? Because Houthi militants backed by Iran have expanded their control of parts of the Red Sea. Just explain what's happening for me.
5: That's a related but somewhat separate conflict, mm-hmm. and lesser known, of course, as it applies to Yemen, located at the southern end of the Arabian Peninsula there. But yes, the Houthis are a militant group that has been, you know, increasingly gathering territory in Yemen over the last 10 years or more since they took over the capital, Sana'a, in 2014. And they've moved since then to consolidate power in many parts of the country. But there is a government of Yemen also, and that's the internationally recognized and internationally backed government of Yemen. There has been a Yemen civil war, but there was a truce that was set in place in 2022. And that truce is held from 2022 until just about a month ago. In fact, it really had helped tamp down the violence inside Yemen. And then there's, you know, on top of that, there's a very serious humanitarian situation. But the Houthis have basically been an aggressive force in the sense of trying to consolidate power, being largely rejected by the international community and indeed being rejected by most Yemenis themselves.
4: And now, of course, they are disrupting one of the world's most important shipping routes. So what have they done?
5: So, I mean, just in the last week or two, and this, you know, this has started to escalate in the last month or so, but just in the last week or two, they've moved the front lines from the truce that was established in 2022. They've moved into the west and into the south. They've taken an important port city that belonged to the government, Mocha, and it's on the Red Sea, and that provides the Houthis a bit of dramatic leverage, I think, over the Red Sea, through which, you know, in good times, about 17% of world commerce passes through the Red Sea.
4: Mm.
5: The Red Sea doesn't get nearly as much attention, of course, as the Strait of Hormuz, which is now, you know, part of a political lexicon around the world, an economic lexicon. But the Bab el-Mandeb, which is the opening of that strait, leading north to the Suez Canal and leading south ultimately to the Indian Ocean. And that's that narrow piece of land that's about 12 miles across between Yemen and Djibouti. And that's another choke point, I think, that the Iranians have developed with the help of the Houthis to put additional pressure on the world economy.
4: Well, yes, and disrupting a Saudi pipeline, a pipeline for oil that it was relying on because the Strait of Hormuz was shut.
5: Right, exactly. I mean, all the countries in the area, the exporters of oil and liquid natural gas and others, Saudi Arabia, the UAE, and Qatar in particular, are developing and have had to develop, because of the problems of the Strait of Hormuz, alternative pipelines to move energy products out of their country and into international markets. And of course, this east-west pipeline that you're referring to was attacked and was temporarily at least disabled. Mm. And, you know, that's responsible for 5 million barrels of oil per day moving from the oil fields in the east across Saudi Arabia and out to a port on the Red Sea for export to the world economy. So the fact that the Houthis are heating up the conflict again is a direct threat to Saudi Arabia's interests.
4: Because Iran and its allies, including the Houthis, they now have sway over two main routes for shipping out of the Middle East. That's so significant, isn't it? Particularly for the price of oil.
5: It is, because, I mean, we've, you know, of course, the world has been focused on the Strait of Hormuz, as we should be, and the problems therein, which are responsible for driving up the prices that you cited at the start of our discussion. Mm. But now there is this double choke point with the Red Sea being now brought into frame. And in fact, the Houthis don't need to actually control the Bab al-Mandeb, that narrow opening, but the threat of the Houthis, their ability to fire on ships in the Red Sea, which is enhanced by the fact that they moved in to take control of one of the government ports there, you know, enables the Houthis to enhance their leverage over the world economy.

0: Well, Tim, let's consider what might come next. Now, the Saudis have asked for assistance from Donald Trump, military assistance, but Trump has rejected that so far. Why would he reject that, do you think, at this stage?
1: I think there's a reluctance on the administration's part to enter another element of the conflict over there without having the Strait of Hormuz totally resolved. I can see why that's a challenge. I also think that Saudi Arabia, if in fact that call is accurate as reported, that Saudi Arabia could use support from the international community and particularly from the United States to ensure that the Houthis don't amass more territory. Because at the end of the day, I think the Houthis have the intention of controlling all of Yemen. Mm. Remember, the legitimate government, the recognized government, has footholds and does control most of the oil exporting areas of Yemen, the energy producing areas. Those are, you know, of great interest to the Houthis. So, you know, I would hope that the United States will take Saudi concerns very seriously and figure out ways to ensure that the Houthis don't advance further on the battlefield, because that would be injurious to U.S. and international interests as well. I think we all have a stake in this, which is what these two choke points are proving.
0: So if not from the Americans, the support that Saudi wants, I mean, who can it turn to? Will it turn to Gulf nations? What can be done at this point?
1: Well, first and foremost, I think what the Houthis are demonstrating is that they have some determination and are trying to seize a moment to gain more territory in Yemen. And thus far, they have succeeded in doing so. I would hope that they would not be able to advance further, because I think that would be very much against U.S. interests and also those of the countries in the region. But there isn't any country that's necessarily equipped to provide military support at this particular time. I think the Gulf countries around Saudi Arabia should convey their widespread opposition to what the Houthis are doing, condemn it, call for the Houthis to back down. That's very important. That strong show of political support. And you referred earlier to, you know, the phone call between the Saudi leadership and President Trump. That, you know, that may not be the end of the story. The president and the Saudi leadership have very regular contact. So I don't think we should base everything on the basis of that one phone call. This is an ongoing conversation. The vice president, J.D. Vance, has talked, you know, about this, said that, you know, we're in contact with various parties.
2: We've been in constant contact with the Emiratis, the Saudis, and others who are affected in the region. So it's something the United States administration is very much on top of. We've also been engaged in direct conversations with the Houthis themselves. So we actually feel like we are on top of the situation.
1: And I think this has a way to go before we see exactly how it shakes out.
0: Just explain for me, Tim, then. The Houthis, they could have done this, could they not, at any point during this six-month war with Iran? Why now? Why escalate this now?
1: I mean, they've been laying low for a couple of reasons. One, they've been using the period of the truce and the calm to build up their capability, to reset, rest their troops as well. I mean, they have a potent indigenous capability for manufacturing weapons and drones and sophisticated systems that they can do, mostly drawing on supplies from the commercial market and developing their own capability. Mm. They do need a few supplies, which they get from Iranians, usually through violations of, you know, through smuggling and violations of Security Council resolutions. But they have developed the capability. They're largely self-sufficient at this point. So, you know, I think that they've not been sitting still, in other words, and not been sitting still and waiting for things to change. They've been dissatisfied with the status quo. They ultimately share the aim of controlling Yemen. And I think they found that this was a moment in which they could make a move and catch, you know, potentially catch the Yemen government forces off guard and make a strong statement and increase their leverage.
0: Well, Tim, Donald Trump, of course, he's heading towards the midterms, which are coming up in November. He says the war will be over after the midterms.
3: It could end before the midterms, but it'll end after the midterms. Iran, I will tell you this, Iran wants to make a deal so bad.
0: Do you think that's right, though, that the Iranians and now, of course, the Houthis would de-escalate at that time? Or is it, Tim, that this is the start of something much bigger?
1: Well, I do think the Iranians and the Houthis, oddly, but, you know, smartly, are aware of the, you know, midterm elections here and aware of the circumstances and the pressure that their actions place on the American president. And I think Donald Trump, the administration, the U.S. have also put tremendous pressure on the Iranians. The Iranian economy is clearly in dire shape. It's very difficult to have basic economic entrepreneurship in Iran under these circumstances. They have to smuggle where they can. The loopholes have closed down to some extent. So it's partly a question of who's going to outlast the other here at the end of the day.
0: And what do you think the answer is to that?
1: Well, I mean, I think the U.S. administration has more constituents in a way and more political concerns than the Iranian leadership does, which I think from everything we see, is prepared to put the Iranian people through tremendous hardship and pain to ensure that they stay in power.
0: Tim Lenderking is a former U.S. Special Envoy to Yemen and a principal at the international law firm Squire Peyton Boggs. This episode was produced by Ilaria Brophy and Louise Milan. Audio production by Sam Dunn. Our supervising producer is Sydney Peat. I'm Sam Hawley. Thanks for listening.
4: And thanks very much to the team at News Daily. It's time to check the finance screens now. Australian shares are climbing again. The All Ordinaries Index is currently up 0.3%. The ASX 200 also up 0.3%. One Aussie dollar currently buying 71.2 US cents. In terms of the weather, it is a windy day for you in Sydney today. We're seeing a possible shower in Perth. It's very sunny in Darwin and staying dry and partly cloudy across the other capitals. That's all from me for today. Sarah Dingle will be with you very soon. Right now, though, it's time for the latest news headlines.

0: ABC News with Glenn Lauder. The boss of OpenAI says the world should trust artificial intelligence firms to do the right thing amid persistent concerns that it's developing too quickly. It's the first time Sam Altman's spoken publicly since a researcher quit the AI firm Anthropic, claiming artificial intelligence could kill all humans by the end of the decade if left unchecked. Mr. Altman says AI models have become so intelligent that a reset is now required.
1: I think it's great for our industry to say we want to come together and we want to be able to coordinate and make sure we have enough time to do this safely. But when there's any implication that because of the commercial pressures in the race, some company or between countries, some countries might not do the right thing, I think that's when people get very scared.
0: Some of Mr. Altman's rivals say greater regulation is now necessary, but the chief of AI chipmaker NVIDIA says tech companies should be left to assess the safety of their own products. The Greens are slamming an artificial intelligence policy being considered by the federal government, saying it sells out Australian artists and copyright holders. Leaked documents seen by the ABC reveal Labor's looking at imposing an opt-out model where artists' work would be automatically available to AI companies unless creators take steps to block or remove them. Greens Senator Sarah Hanson-Young says AI companies should be forced to ask artists for their consent before using their work.
2: Why should people have to opt out of having their work stolen? People's work should not be stolen, should not be taken without their consent, should not be not paid for.
0: The federal government's preparing to outline its plan to overhaul migration following a week of headlines dominated by One Nation. The Home Affairs Minister Tony Burke is expected to unveil a range of policies, including a reduction in temporary visas. As part of its plan, One Nation's considering preventing the family members of skilled migrants from coming to Australia. The former president of the AMA, Mukesh Haikerwal, migrated after qualifying as a doctor in the UK back in the 1990s. He says that'll turn swathes of potential doctors away.
3: There is a set of places people would choose to go where the conditions are better, the family life is supported, and people are made to feel welcome and able to contribute.
0: A mine in New South Wales that would produce a metal used in aeroplanes and computer chips wants to increase its workforce after the United States agreed to fund it. With the details, Lani Otaway.
4: Sunrise Energy Metals wants to boost its proposed scandium output at a site near Parkes from 100,000 tonnes per year to 180,000 tonnes. The Syaston project is already approved, but the company has applied to the state government to scale up its operations. It's also sought approval to increase its workforce from 45 employees to 75. The plans have been lodged a month after the US government committed a $560 million loan for the mine, which gives it the right of first offer on its output.
0: The US House of Representatives has for a third time voted to end the war in Iran. It's again approved a war powers resolution that would stop President Donald Trump from continuing military action without congressional approval, with a few more Republicans joining all Democrats. None of the resolutions have made it to the president's desk, where Mr. Trump would almost certainly veto the measure. He launched the war at the end of February, saying it would only last a few weeks, but it's dragged on, causing havoc in the region and causing oil prices to spike worldwide. Meanwhile, the Saudi military says it shot down a drone flying towards the holy city of Mecca. It's blamed the Houthis for the attempted attack, which it says crossed a red line. Houthi officials have denied the group posed any threat to Mecca or other holy sites. The conflicts and the threat it poses to shipping was the focus of an emergency meeting of the UN Security Council, where members have agreed that freedom of navigation must be maintained to prevent disruption to global supply chains and rises in prices of food and medicine, as well as petrol. Two teenage boys who allegedly broke into a Perth zoo enclosure containing a saltwater crocodile are being told they're lucky to have escaped unscathed. The 16 and 17-year-olds are charged with trespass and animal cruelty after one allegedly struck the zoo's crocodile with a metal pole. That animal had previously spent many years in Broome's Malcolm Douglas Crocodile Park, where handler Luke Campbell says staff could never let their guard down.
5: They will really plan things out and study things, and especially ones in captivity, because they're so used to human behaviour and patterns that every single day, and it doesn't matter how long that crocodile's been in captivity, it can never be tamed. If anything, they can be more dangerous because they know our patterns, they've got more confidence.
0: 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ABC News.
6: 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Hello, Sarah Dingle with you here on ABC News Radio. Thanks for your company and thanks to Rhiannon Elston for taking you through the last few hours. Making news.
2: Why should people have to opt out of having their work stolen? People's work should not be stolen.
6: The Greens slam an AI policy being considered by the federal government, saying it sells out Australian artists and copyright holders. And Andrew Forrest's mining company Fortescue confirms it will appeal against a court ruling which led to Australia's biggest ever native title payout. But if you've been following the news this week, you will have seen an absolute avalanche of stories about artificial intelligence, including the potential threat it poses to humanity. That prospect led to the CEO of AI giant Anthropic, Dario Amodei, calling for companies, including his own, to slow their work, that call coming on the weekend. Two former Anthropic workers quit the industry recently, citing concerns that the technology could wipe out humanity within the next 10 years. And at a conference in Washington, D.C. yesterday, calls for more regulation were heard. U.S. Senator Bernie Sanders accused his colleagues of being too slow to act on the risks posed by AI.
7: Despite living in a so-called democracy, the public has had virtually no input into the AI revolution that is transforming the world in which they live. Congress, under both Democratic and Republican control, have been asleep at the wheel, and we now have a president whose ignorance regarding this issue is truly embarrassing.
6: Just a few hours later, tech leaders and bosses were speaking at another AI conference, this time in San Francisco. Jensen Huang, the chief executive of chipmaker NVIDIA, rubbished the calls for more regulation, telling the conference the market can regulate itself.
8: If you build a product or a service and you're not confident in its functionality, capability, or safety, then don't release it. And so that's a very obvious thing to do. You pace yourself until you are confident you're releasing something that the market would appreciate. The market forces are already there. We don't need any new laws. We don't need any new regulations.
6: Those views were shared by Sam Altman, the co-founder of OpenAI, who said the speed at which AI is developing is scary, but urged the world to trust the AI industry to do the right thing. So what should we make of all this? Dr. Sue Kay is an expert in robotics, AI and automation, and she joins me now. Welcome to News Radio.
9: Yeah, thanks very much for having me, Sarah.
6: So, we've got Jensen Huang of NVIDIA and Sam Altman, co-founder of OpenAI, saying everything is fine. And we've got Dario Amodei from Anthropic saying we need to go slow. This poses an existential threat to humanity, which is not something that I thought I would be talking about in 2026, but here we are. So how do we reconcile these two things? Where's the truth here?
9: Yeah, it is difficult to reconcile. And obviously, a lot of these statements are very anxiety-inducing and keeps AI in the news cycle. And some would cynically say that, you know, this is really very beneficial to these AI companies as they are trying to head towards trillion-dollar IPOs to have everyone thinking about them and thinking about, you know, how they're crucial to our economy and our livelihood. And so, therefore, we really must be investing in them. But, you know, I have some sympathy with what Jensen and Huang says, in as much as people should not be releasing products that are not safe. I don't agree that these should not be regulated, but I actually think that a bigger question than regulation is enforcement. Because unless we are enforcing regulations, and there are already laws being broken, and, you know, I guess enforcement is slow, that could potentially slow down some of these companies. And I think it was also kind of ironic that in the US, the argument seems to be that you can't regulate the industry or they will lose a race against China, when the Chinese models are catching up to the US models and China does regulate their AI industry. And it would be a very brave AI company that actually went against the Chinese government and released models that were not safe. So I think the existential threat is overblown. You know, there certainly are some great harms that could be done, but I am more concerned about the potential for these US models to take down our financial services systems than I would be about the existential threat that they are talking about.
6: Okay. Tell us about the threat to the financial systems. Is that because we will soon hit zero day when anything can be hacked? Is that what you mean?
9: No, I don't. I actually think that our cybersecurity professionals are, you know, pretty good at keeping up with, you know, the arms race of new technologies that are always producing new threats. However, I think a lot of our financial services have been building AI models based on the US frontier models. In particular, a lot were built off Meta's formerly open source Llama, you know, which has now been replaced. And so we have a very high dependency on US tech. And as we've seen with Mythos, you know, sometimes access to those models can be withheld. So I would feel far more comfortable if we were investing more in developing our own AI capabilities so that we had less reliance on technologies from countries that we may or may not be able to trust in the future.
6: Is that on the radar of the federal government?
9: I get mixed signals. You know, there is a lot of lobbying money from US tech in Canberra at the moment, so I often find it hard to tell. Some of the statements from government often seem to be quite aligned with big tech talking points. You know, I guess time will tell. You know, sadly, I think there is a high potential for the Australian government to make decisions that will not be in the long-term benefits of Australians, but I don't think we're there yet.
6: Now, what would appropriate regulation look like? You mentioned the Chinese situation earlier, the Chinese government tightly controlling AI. I don't think there's any likelihood of the US or Australia mimicking the Chinese approach. But Jack Clark, the co-founder of Anthropic, suggested there should be a kill switch, which could be independently monitored. Are you in favour of that or some other sort of regulatory system?
9: Well, we'd be better off having our own AI. I mean, I actually think the dangers of a kill switch are actually not, that's not actually necessarily a useful tool for us, but it is something that could be used against us that would prevent us from getting access to models that we have, you know, potentially built our financial system around. In terms of regulation, you know, I think the Australian government, you know, in terms of social media and the idea of a digital duty of care is doing a good job. But I actually think we're not testing a lot of the regulations that already exist and looking at how to enforce them. But the main challenge is that these are US-based companies, the ones who are doing harm. And in relation to China, you know, they test AI models before they're publicly released. I think that is definitely something that we could be considering doing. And they also make sure that the AI is not doing harm to their citizens. So they have taken steps to ban AI companions for under 18s, which is something that is of grave concern to me and which I know our eSafety Commissioner is looking into. They also don't allow deep fakes. They don't allow voice cloning. You can't pretend to be, you know, someone who is deceased. These are all very sensible measures. I think just because China has come up with them doesn't mean that they don't have value and that we couldn't look at similar regulations.
6: Fascinating. Dr. Sue Kay, thank you for sharing your thoughts with us.
9: Okay, thanks very much, Sarah.
6: Dr. Sue Kay there is the director of the UNSW AI Institute. Still on AI, in Tasmania, the state's Attorney General has demanded answers from the state's parole board after it used case law which did not exist to justify a media ban on convicted murderer Susan Neill Fraser. What does this have to do with artificial intelligence? Well, a document created by AI cited non-existent case law. This is a situation known as an AI hallucination. The parole condition was yesterday overturned by a Supreme Court justice who found the ban was invalid and legally unjust. Susan Neill Fraser has long maintained her innocence, which she's now free to do in the media. Reporter Adam Langenberg has more from Hobart.
10: Susan Neill Fraser was convicted of the 2009 murder of her partner, Bob Chappell, on board his yacht in Hobart. She was released on parole in 2022. In 2024, Tasmania's parole board imposed a condition upon Susan Neill Fraser, preventing her from either directly or indirectly in the media expressing that she was innocent or had been wrongly convicted. Her lawyers said that that effectively robbed her of her political freedom. That parole condition was overturned yesterday by Tasmania's Supreme Court. Justice Stephen Estcourt found that it was invalid and legally unreasonable. It also emerged that the parole board had created a document justifying this ban using artificial intelligence. Its secretary had put together the document. It cited case law that didn't exist and was instead likely AI hallucinations. That's prompted a pretty stern rebuke going forward. And upon being notified of this by Susan Neill-Fraser's lawyers, it was dropped by the parole board, and then that decision was ratified yesterday by the Supreme Court.
11: So, Adam, what happens now? What are the repercussions for the parole board?
10: Yeah, as you would expect, Kath, Tasmania's legal industry is quite worried about what's happened here. The Prisoners' Society has launched its own review of all parole decisions to see where AI might have been used in decision-making. Tasmania's Attorney General has issued a please explain to the parole board about its processes going forward as well. But for Susan Neill-Fraser, she says she's just motivated now to be able to speak her mind and claim that she is innocent of the crime that she was convicted of, and we'll wait to see how she does that going forward. There's lots of interest in this case, and potentially maybe going forward a parliamentary inquiry or some legal avenues that she'll pursue.
6: That was Adam Langenberg reporting there. You're listening to ABC News Radio. Sarah Dingle here with you. Making headlines, the Saudi military says it's shot down a drone flying towards the holy city of Mecca. The Saudi Arabian military is blaming the Houthis for the attempted attack, which it says crossed a red line. Back home in South Australia, the parole board chair says the youngest of the Snowtown serial killers would likely return to prison if he failed a drug test while on parole. James Lasakis was given a 26-year non-parole period, which was upheld yesterday. And in WA, a Kimberley crocodile handler says two teenage boys who allegedly broke into a Perth Zoo enclosure containing a saltwater crocodile were lucky to escape unscathed. Well, after one false start and a cancellation, Tony Burke will finally release the federal government's migration policy at the National Press Club tomorrow. That will come just a few days after One Nation unveiled its plan to reset migration by cutting Australia's net overseas migration figure to zero over 3 years. What is net overseas migration? Well, it's basically the number of people who arrive in Australia minus the number of people who leave Australia. It's a figure which has been central to political strategy for decades, but some, including the Australian Chamber of Commerce and Industry, believe that figure isn't necessarily where we should be focusing all our attention. The CEO of the Australian Chamber of Commerce and Industry, Andrew McKellar, joins us now to discuss. Good afternoon to you, Andrew.
12: Hi, Sarah. Good to be with you.
6: Now, you're saying we need to stop focusing on the net overseas migration number, or NOM, as I'm going to refer to it from now on, as a measure of good migration policy. Why is that?
12: Well, what we're saying is that's the wrong place to start. The question we've got to ask ourselves are, you know, what are the skills that we need in the Australian economy? Where are the gaps that we have, and how do we fill those gaps? So how do we ensure that we're investing in the training, the skills development, you know, whether that's through the vocational education and training system, whether it's the universities or other areas? How do we grow those skills domestically? If we still have other shortages, how do we fill them? And how do we attract people from overseas to address those skill shortages? That's the business perspective. When we put all of that together, we can see how many people we need to bring in. We can see which sectors, which areas we need to bring them into, which skills we need them to have. And we add up from there to what is the requirement we have in terms of a migration program. Over time, you know, that should be reasonably predictable, reasonably stable and sustainable. It shouldn't be putting pressure on things like our housing market. In fact, it should be helping us to build more houses more quickly. It should be helping us to build more new things like data centres or building out energy infrastructure and all these things that are going to help us grow our economy more rapidly in the future.
6: All these points are very interesting and worthy of exploration, Andrew, but the problem is that both the major political entities and some of the minor ones have a figure. They have a number that they want the net overseas migration to be. And when your opponent is bashing you around the head with a number saying your policy is higher than my number, how do you combat that?
12: Well, it's very difficult, and we accept that, you know, we're in the real world. This is the way the political debate has been styled in recent times. We did, in the last week or so, we saw some interventions from state premiers, which I think was very helpful, from Premier Malinauskas and I think Premier Minns and Premier Cook, all of them saying, you know, it shouldn't be the tail that's wagging the dog here. You know, we shouldn't be being led around by the nose by this sort of artificial chase for some sort of arbitrary nom outcome, as you said. So I think, you know, there are people in the debate who are pointing to the fact that we need to focus on what are the things that will help Australia grow, lift living standards, you know, increase productivity over the long term. That's got to be the focus. And certainly that's what we would encourage government to do. They need to be the adults in the room. We'd like to see a bipartisan approach with opposition coming along with that as far as possible. But let's see where we end up. We're going to get some more important detail from government tomorrow. I think that'll be very welcome in terms of helping to clarify the situation going forward.
6: Well, the federal opposition, speaking of bipartisanship, which I agree would be a refreshing change, the federal opposition wants migration levels tied to the number of homes built in Australia. Is that a realistic approach, and is that going to give us the skilled migrants that we need at the time when we need them?
12: Well, I think the problem with that approach, as it's been articulated, is, again, they're kind of setting a number. The number is linked to the current, you know, growth rate in terms of how many homes can we construct. But in fact, we should be able to build more homes and build them more quickly. There's a number of things that need to happen to make that occur. One of them is we need more people with the right skills. You know, at the moment, getting construction trades, getting electricians, we can't fill the numbers that we need, even to hit the targets that we've got at the moment. We can make a real difference. And this is where, if we have people coming in on temporary skilled visas with those skills, that can help us actually increase the housing supply. That's a huge part of making housing more affordable and ensuring that more young Australians can get into a home, if that's what they want to do, get into a home sooner.
6: But for the skilled migrants that we need long term, not just to, you know, service a particular immediate boom, if we say to them, we really want you and your skills, but you can't bring your spouse, are they going to come?
12: Well, again, a very good question. And in general, a lot of people are not. And I think this is where, you know, we've got to structure the migration system so that it works, in the interests of Australians, and so that we get the right people coming here. So, for example, with the what we call skills in demand visas. So this is where you're talking about people who have particular trade skills or particular professional skills. For those people, they're migrating here for a more substantive period. Of course, if they've got dependents, if they've got, you know, a husband or a wife or children, then of course they will want to bring those people with them. That's an important part of the system. We can't deny that. If it's a matter of you know, students who are coming for a course for a particular period, then that may be less relevant. And I think this is where we've got to make sure the system is well designed to take account of those particular circumstances.
6: Andrew McKellar, thank you for sharing your thoughts with us. We may have to come back to you after Tony Burke unveils the federal government policy at the National Press Club tomorrow.
12: Absolutely. Anytime. Thank you very much.
6: Andrew McKellar there, who is the CEO of the Australian Chamber of Commerce and Industry. And certainly that speech will be highly watched, particularly out of Canberra tomorrow, I should imagine. Time now to get the latest in sport with Mark Adnall. Hello to you.
13: Sorry, Sarah, it's not Mark Adnall.
6: Oh, my
13: it's
6: goodness.
13: Fraser Fife.
6: I don't know what to say now, Fraser, because if I say I'm disappointed, that's terrible for you. But
13: I
6: say
13: pass it on.
6: I am so happy to have you here, Mark's going to hear about it. So where do we go?
13: He'll hear about it one way or another.
6: He will.
13: Let's just talk sport because that's what I'm here for. Let's talk AFL Sydney forward Logan McDonald. He says that he'll be leaning on some of the side's younger players to bring energy into Friday night's home preliminary final against Fremantle. Despite missing several key players through suspension and injury, the Swans have the opportunity to make it through to their third grand final in 5 years. McDonald says those absences are no excuse for the Swans to put in a subpar performance against the minor premiers.
14: Got full confidence, we spoke about as well all pre-season, that it's going to take a full squad mentality to do anything this year, and the boys that have come in have really bought into that. And we still think we've got enough talent across the park to be able to win the game.
13: Meanwhile, Fremantle defender Brennan Cox will miss the Dockers prelim final against the Swans as he continues to recover from a calf injury. Cox trained with the side yesterday in a bid to prove his fitness for the game, but Dockers coach Justin Longmuir has told SEN Radio that the defender isn't flying with the side.
15: He's in a good spot. He couldn't have done much more. It's just going into a prelim. In his position, it's a really tough ask. So, yeah, he'll stay behind and play Sunday.
13: Sydney Roosters NRLW players Millie Elliott and Corbin Baxter have announced that they will retire at the end of the season. Elliott has represented New South Wales and Australia and played 49 NRLW games, including 29 for the Roosters. Baxter is a one-club player who has represented the tricolours on 42 occasions. Elliott says that she's proud of what she's accomplished in the sport.
16: I've made some incredible memories that I'll cherish forever, and I'm very lucky that I've been able to live out my childhood dream of being a rugby league player, playing alongside some of my best friends and teammates.
13: The Australian Women's Rugby Union team say that they're heading into Sunday morning match against France full of confidence, despite a heavy defeat to England last weekend. The Wallaroos lost by 33 points, but they did lead at half-time, the first time that England had trailed at the break in 6 years. Australian forward Eva Carpani says the game proved that they can match it with the best.
17: We just need to stick to our game plan and our process. We've proved that we can do it. The plan is just to continue to touch up a few things and continue to do it for the whole length of the game.
13: Australia's men's cricket team has beaten Zimbabwe by 59 runs in the first of a three-game one-day international series in Harare. Matthew Renshaw blasted his maiden ODI century, reaching 109 off 94 balls, as Australia reached 8 for 294. In response, the home side was bowled out for 235, with Nathan Ellis taking 5 wickets. Well, in soccer, Newcastle Jets coach Mark Milligan says that he takes responsibility for last night's heavy loss to Japanese side Kashima Antlers. The Jets lost 7-1 in their opening game of the AFC Champions League elite competition. The Antlers quickly established dominance over the Jets, scoring 3 goals in the first 20 minutes. Milligan says the side will learn from the defeat.
18: The result is fully my responsibility. We learnt a very, very difficult but valuable lesson. I will not make excuses for this, and we will be better for it.
13: Second-tier club South Melbourne has qualified for the Australia Cup final after beating fellow semi-professional club Queensland Lions 3-1. After trailing at half-time, Paul Dwoch scored a second-half hat-trick to secure the win for the Victorian Premier League side. Hellas are third on the non-A-League team to make an Australia Cup final, where they will take on Melbourne Victory. Meanwhile, Lionel Messi has been invited by Argentina to make a farewell appearance in a home friendly in October following his international retirement. Messi, who led Argentina to the 2022 World Cup title, announced his retirement from international matches earlier this month. The 39-year-old has not confirmed whether he'll join the team for the friendly on the 6th of October. Argentina will play 3 home friendlies during FIFA's international window in September and October, which will be its first matches since the 2026 World Cup. And that is the latest in sport. Sarah?
6: Fraser Fife, thank you. Taking a look at the weather in the capital cities this Wednesday, the 16th of September. In Brisbane at the moment, 25 degrees and partly cloudy. In Sydney, Windy, partly cloudy and 18 degrees. 13 degrees in Canberra and partly cloudy. Overcast as well in Melbourne, 12 degrees. Partly cloudy in Hobart and Adelaide, 13 degrees right now in Hobart, 16 in Adelaide. 27 in Perth and the chance of a shower. And in Darwin, sunny, 34 degrees. 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
0: Yeah, hi there, Sarah. OpenAI chief Sam Altman says it's right to be afraid of artificial intelligence, but the world should trust the companies that they're going to do the right thing. He's one of a number of AI bosses who have been speaking at a conference in California where the NVIDIA boss, Jensen Huang, said there was no need for new laws, but instead AI companies should simply not release anything that they're not confident will be safe. At the same time, progressive US Senator Bernie Sanders and Trump ally Steve Bannon have been speaking at an AI summit in Washington, urging the US and China to sign a treaty on artificial intelligence safety. Back home, Labor's highly anticipated migration overhaul will be announced tomorrow, a month after Immigration Minister Tony Burke was forced to postpone his address to the National Press Club. Mr. Burke is expected to outline a suite of policies to clamp down on temporary visas and reach Labor's own target to cut net overseas migration. The federal government's defending the way election promises are funded amid fresh scrutiny over a $5 million grant awarded in the health minister's electorate. FOI documents reveal Mark Butler's office urged an Adelaide council to seek federal funding for a women's soccer club before any formal planning had been done. Mr. Butler says the grant awarded was in line with Commonwealth rules. Houthi rebels in Yemen have stepped up their campaign against Saudi Arabia, putting increased pressure on two of the world's busiest maritime oil routes out of the Middle East. Saudi Arabia has told some European customers that it's unlikely to be able to deliver all of its oil shipments in September, with the fighting threatening global supply. And New Zealand's parliament has passed legislation to implement a free trade agreement with India. Under the deal, tariffs on about 95% of New Zealand exports to India will be eliminated or significantly reduced. All Indian goods will receive duty-free access to New Zealand, while New Zealand has also agreed to invest nearly $30 billion into India over the next 15 years. That's it for now, Sarah. Back in just under half an hour with a full bulletin.
6: Sounds good, Glenn Lauder. Thank you.
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6: Hello, Sarah Dingle here with you on ABC News Radio. 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
20: This whole conflict remains an escalatory trajectory both in the Middle East and Russia-Ukraine.
6: Higher petrol prices are now forecast to last into 2026 amidst global conflicts. And overseas, Fiji's police force is investigating the disappearance of up to 7 kilograms of cocaine being held as evidence at the Suva High Court. Yes, you are being warned to brace for long-term pain at the petrol pump, assuming you have a petrol-fueled car, as the world's oil crisis takes a turn for the worse. The Iranian-backed Houthi rebels have tightened their grip on key supply choke points, with the Saudis cancelling some of their European oil shipments. More recently, the Saudi military says it has shot down a drone flying towards the holy city of Mecca. Analysts say oil prices are likely to stay high into next year, as Stephanie Smale reports.
21: The long-running conflict between Yemen's Houthi rebels and Saudi-backed forces has ramped up. The rebels have captured more territory in Yemen, strengthening their ability to stop Saudi oil exports out of the Red Sea. And the development, coupled with damage to the country's biggest pipeline, is bad news for the rest of the world. With oil shortages expected to worsen, authorities are bracing for further chaos. Angry protests are already underway in Syria, and the United Nations is warning that oil shortages are holding up essential aid in Gaza. Farhan Haq is a United Nations spokesman.
22: Without urgent approvals for engine oil and spare parts, people's access to safe water could worsen even further. Sewage systems could fail if pumping systems shut down, and uncollected waste could build up again.
21: Energy analysts in Australia are warning the only way for oil prices is up. Saul Kavanagh is the head of energy research at MST Financial.
23: The idea that somehow this war is going to end in a few weeks or a few months and things return to normal,
20: The hopes of that are now being dashed. The market's now starting to price in not just high prices now, but high prices well into 2027 because there's no light at the end of the tunnel.
21: Joshua Runciman from the Institute for Energy Economics and Financial Analysis says although prices are likely to keep rising, Australia won't run out.
1: Because Australia is a wealthy country, we can always outbid other countries to buy fuel. So I don't think that getting the fuel is the issue. The key aspect, I guess, is price.
21: But he argues the Australian economy is too exposed to the global oil market, and that needs to change. He points out electrifying sectors like road transport could make a big difference and dismisses recent calls for Australia to build a new oil refinery.
1: Essentially, it's just switching one exposure for another. So instead of being exposed to diesel supply or jet fuel supply or petrol supply, we would just be exposed to oil supply. So it doesn't really achieve much. The reason why refineries have closed in Australia is because they're not financially viable. If we do have a new one, someone needs to pay for it. That will either be fuel users through the prices they pay for fuel, or it will be taxpayers.
21: The CEO of the energy advisory firm EnergyQuest, Rick Wilkinson, agrees it's likely Australians will be feeling the pinch at the petrol pump for a while to come.
3: It's a struggle now, particularly with the strategic reserves in China and the US getting towards the bottom of it all. They'll need to replenish that and build it back up again. All of those things take time. So a quick turnaround from the current situation or the prospect of higher prices is really greatly diminished.
21: What could take some of the pressure off Australia as this situation continues?
3: I think the key thing is to rely on the strong trading relationships with the countries such as Singapore, Korea, Taiwan that supply oil to Australia. Because it's two-way trade, I think we're in a great position to do that. Longer term, we have to ask ourselves whether we really need to start finding more oil. There is some optimism there. There's been some areas. All of those things take time. So a quick turnaround from the current situation or the prospect of higher prices is really greatly diminished.
21: What could take some of the pressure off Australia as this situation continues?
3: I think the key thing is to rely on the strong trading relationships with the countries such as

0: great position to do that. Longer term, we have to ask ourselves whether we really need to start finding more oil. There is some optimism there. There's been some areas of Queensland that are starting to show signs of good results from oil exploration. So those things are all in the right direction, but they take several years to work through the system.
1: The federal government says it has no plans to reintroduce a fuel excise cut despite the higher price predictions.
2: Stephanie Smale reporting. Well, tomorrow, Immigration Minister Tony Burke will announce the federal government's highly anticipated migration overhaul at the National Press Club. Tony Burke was due to announce that policy at the Press Club 1 month ago, but was forced to abruptly postpone because of a disagreement within Cabinet. National Affairs correspondent Jane Norman has been following the story. She explains what to expect from Minister Burke's address tomorrow.
3: The speech is entitled Who Arrives, Who Stays and Who Leaves. So this is the government's suite of policies really designed to reduce overseas arrivals at a time of great political pressure, but ultimately to ensure that the government reaches its own migration targets. Now, it's all around this figure called net overseas migration. That is the number of people who come to live in Australia minus those leaving to live overseas. It peaked just after COVID at around 550,000, and it hasn't come down as fast as expected. And so Labor has really been overshooting its targets. The number is currently sitting at 300,000. Labor needs to bring that down to 225,000 by 2028, as its target sort of dictates. And so the areas that the government will clamp down on are really around the temporary migration system. We have 3 million temporary visa holders right now in Australia. Most of them are unskilled, student, partner, bridging, backpacker visas. One of the biggest problems that the government faces is people are not leaving Australia as expected. People come to Australia and effectively try and stay here. Not all people, of course, but this is one of the issues they're trying to grapple with. A lot of migrants try and stay in Australia for as long as they possibly can by shifting visas, even making protection claims that are ultimately rejected, but allow them to stay in Australia while an appeals process plays out. And so we're expecting Tony Burke to announce policies to really tighten the rules around that, possibly even removing the work rights of people whose claims for asylum have been rejected, and even it's been reported imposing time limits on how long a person who arrives in Australia can actually, or the duration with which they can actually make a claim for protection. So these are the kind of areas the government is really looking at. We understand because negotiations with the coalition have broken down, much of what will be announced tomorrow will be about ministerial regulation as opposed to legislation. That is easier for the government to implement, but makes the government more vulnerable to court challenges when it's a regulation, not legislation. So the details will be announced tomorrow. It's an incredibly complex area of policy, which is why there have been big debates behind the scenes. You make one change and it has consequences in all sorts of areas. So we'll wait and see just how far the minister goes tomorrow in terms of the cuts he's planning to make.
4: Now, Jane, you did mention that this speech was delayed, and in the meantime, One Nation has unveiled its policy. Just how much pressure is the minor party putting on the majors?
3: Well, One Nation has really been leading this debate. It's surging in the polls. One Nation's popularity is undoubtedly on the rise. And one of the key issues is migration. One Nation links migration to the housing crisis and cost of living issues. And so there is this perception that by bringing down migration numbers, those kinds of issues might well be resolved. Regardless of whether the parties agree with that, the Coalition and Labor are also promising to bring down migration numbers overall. As I said, Labor's target is 225,000. The Coalition's is about 170,000, though they want to tie net overseas migration to housing completion numbers, so that might sort of change. But ultimately, One Nation has been sort of leading in this space. We're not expecting the same kind of drastic cuts that One Nation's thinking about to be sort of replicated or mirrored by the major parties.
2: That was National Affairs correspondent Jane Norman. The British singer Ed Sheeran's ongoing tour of the United States has been hit with controversy over one of his support acts, the rapper Macklemore, who made comments in support of Palestinians at one of the shows in New Jersey. This is what Macklemore said.
5: I wanted to stand up here on stages and stadiums across America and say to words that are very near and

0: dear to my heart, free Palestine.
1: After that, the Israeli-American Council launched a petition calling for McLemore's removal from the tour, calls which were supported by some venue owners, and that led to McLemore being dropped. His removal, however, has led to its own backlash. All of Ed Sheeran's support artists on his US tour have now quit. Sheeran published a statement saying that he would not be drawn into a public debate over Israel's war in Gaza and stressed that he was not responsible for McLemore being removed from the tour. Shirley Halperin, the co-editor-in-chief at Rolling Stone magazine, explains the controversy.
2: McLemore defended his position, and also he has been very outspoken about his advocacy for the Palestinians in Gaza and the West Bank. At the same time, he's also known for having made some anti-Semitic comments, and he wore a prosthetic that people said was anti-Semitic. This was granted a long time ago. But yeah, what happened was that the backlash to his being on the tour was so loud that it apparently impacted the owners of these venues, who, you know, got together and basically said, if McLemore continues on this tour, the concerts cannot happen in these stadiums and we will be forced to cancel the tour, which kind of put Ed Sheeran in the untenable position of having to continue his tour, knowing that the removal of McLemore will gain as much backlash as his appearance there. So Ed Sheeran today posted like a 6-slide caption of his many feelings about the conflict, about what's happened. He rightfully said he's appalled by, you know, the conflict that's happening in the Middle East. At the same time, he's very apolitical for a reason. These are supposed to be shows about uniting and loving each other. And, you know, once you present one side of something that is very, very dramatic and triggering and emotional for people, you've kind of lost sight of the purpose of the concert. I think he tried to toe the line, but I think he's going to get just as much backlash for these comments as he did for the decision, which he says wasn't his, was purely the promoter's call. But where it doesn't really track is that some of these venues, and one in particular in Texas, is hosting Kanye West, who has made incredibly offensive comments that are, you know, really like not, there's not even an argument they are anti-Semitic. He's being allowed to play these venues. So the inconsistency of the message is really, I think, confusing to people on both sides.
1: That was Shirley Halperin from Rolling Stone magazine speaking to the BBC. You're listening to me, Sarah Dingle, here on ABC News Radio. Making headlines this afternoon, the Gold Coast mayor says he's sorry for his conduct during a fractious press conference. Tom Tate swore at an ABC reporter and marched out yesterday after being grilled over a visit to the US earlier this year. In Queensland, detectives are seeking public help in a sudden death investigation in the north of the state. The body of 31-year-old Paige Leenbruggen was found early yesterday near the Mackay Harbour North Wall. An overseas Fiji's police force is investigating the disappearance of up to 7 kilos of cocaine being held as evidence at the Suva High Court. Police say the 7 bars are part of 39 bars kept at the court for a high-profile drug case. Coming back home to Canberra now, where a federal government grant scheme has come under more scrutiny, this time involving a project in Health Minister Mark Butler's electorate. Documents released under Freedom of Information reveal Minister Butler's office urged an Adelaide council to seek federal funding for an upgrade to a women's soccer club before any detailed costing or formal planning had been done. The ABC's chief digital political correspondent Claire Armstrong has more on what that document showed.
3: These documents really lift back the curtain behind what is often a bit of a murky process for the promise of election funds for projects like this upgrade to a sporting field in Adelaide that is going to be used for the permanent home of a local women's football club. Essentially, what they show is that prior to that commitment by the federal government of about $5 million toward that project being made, Mark Butler's office, this project is in his electorate, approached the local council encouraging them to apply for the funding to support this bigger project. The City of Charles Sturt Council had initially just wanted a smaller amount of money to fix some lights and do some more planning for the space. But because the soccer club was looking for a permanent home, those ideas were brought together. And what makes it interesting is that very early in the discussions, Mark Butler's office talked about a roughly $6 million sort of cost for the project. And it was from that point that the council was then tasked with going away and coming up with a cost breakdown that, as you know, will be surprised to learn, happened to work out to be exactly $6 million in that initial estimate. So it's really put some scrutiny on Labor about the process behind how these dollar amounts are initially settled on, how these projects are settled on, because this feeds into some broader scrutiny the government's been facing around the delivery of its election commitments through an invite-only grant program. Now, those commitments were announced publicly, people voted on them, but then those projects were invited to apply for the funding, and that has raised a lot of questions, particularly from the crossbench and opposition, about what the most transparent way to give out this kind of funding is.
4: So, Claire, what's the reaction been today?
3: Well, as you'd expect, the Coalition, who themselves have come under quite a lot of pressure when they were in government over the way they distributed grants, particularly in relation to distributing what was supposed to be a competitive funding process, but really was not the way that that played out under the Coalition. They've hit back at Labor, saying that Mark Butler is the person whose electorate this project is in and whose office was engaging with the back and forth behind the scenes on how this process developed, needs to take responsibility. And really, once again, a big push for transparency. Senator James Patterson, a Liberal frontbencher, making it very clear that the Coalition wants answers.
5: Labor is guilty of the most gross hypocrisy on this issue. They screamed bloody murder under previous governments when similar grants were made. In fact, they demanded the resignations of cabinet ministers over this. Now, what the Prime Minister has done and what Mark Butler appears to do is at least as bad as the practices that were exposed under previous governments. And if they were consistent and true to their word, then they would fall on their swords and take responsibility for what they've done.
3: Now, that's an allegation that Mark Butler rejects. He says he's proud of having funded what is the largest women's soccer club in Adelaide to get this funding. And he's also said that the grant went through all of the appropriate processes as per past practice, including a cost value assessment. That's something that Assistant Minister Julian Hill picked up on this morning when he was asked about this issue, really pushing back and suggesting that the process is as functioning as intended.
6: Election commitments are what people democratically vote on, and they're implemented under finance law. This project, a women's soccer club, went through a full value for money assessment by the public service and was recommended for funding. Now, the point that you're making about contacting local governments before elections is entirely proper. I do it with my councils, and every MP should do it.
3: Now, that's not the final word on this. The broader grants program I mentioned is subject of a Senate inquiry. The crossbench and opposition eager to get under the hood and understand the role of MPs and ministers in the $560 million worth of grants that were handed out after the election.
1: That was National Digital Political Correspondent Claire Armstrong there. 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

0: Well, every year, thousands of humpback whales pass Australia's east coast on their annual migration. And every year, some become entangled in shark nets. Now researchers are testing whether a new underwater alarm could help keep them safe. Nicola Ducks has more.
1: Something that we haven't used before and that new technology, so hopefully this is, yeah, a world-leading research in this space.
2: For the first time in 15 years, acoustic alarms attached to shark nets off Queensland's coastline are changing pitch. Shark Control Program Operations Coordinator Sam Ferry is hoping the new frequency will better prevent whales from becoming trapped in the nets.
1: We've seen a huge increase in whales in recent years, and we're in the thick of the southern migration. It's estimated about 50,000 whales on the east coast of Australia, which is huge. But the interactions with our shark control equipment is down to 0.02%, so minimal interactions.
2: The trial is underway in the waters off Noosa Heads, right in the swing of the southern migration.
1: We also do have our dolphin alarms on the nets as well, so that's another cetacean that does emit that certain frequency, but this is a higher frequency.
2: The device is about 10 centimetres long and attaches to the shark nets and drum lines. It sends out a high frequency into the water, inaudible to humans, but whales and dolphins can hear. The idea is that whales will hear the noise, realise there's something in the water, and give the nets a wide berth. The technology is now broadcasting a higher frequency after University of Queensland research suggested it may be more effective than the signal used for the last 15 years.
1: Obviously, with these acoustic alarms and that sort of technology, we'll better our chances of deterring those humpback whales at this particular time of the year.
2: The trial is part of a collaboration between the University of Queensland, the state government, and the alarm supplier, Future Oceans. Researchers are working to understand the sounds whales make so they can learn to replicate their alert signals. Humpbacks and High Rises Chief Executive Dr. Olaf Meinecker, whose conservation organisation monitors whale movements, says previous studies had not demonstrated similar pingers to be a sufficient deterrent.
3: It's a questionable approach, these shark nets, because they're clearly proven to be lethal for a lot of non-target species and their effectiveness is questionable.
2: He said there were approximately 20 entanglements in shark nets along the east coast each year, but the real number could be higher due to inaccurate reporting.
3: I think we need to be a bit careful, like putting out other new devices, more noises, and we're working and trying to solve a symptom that could be easily solved in a different way. Because if we take out the shark nets during the whale season, we won't have any entanglements of whales in shark nets. I mean, it's simple as that.
0: Dr. Olaf Meinecker from the Humpback and High Rises Conservation Movement, ending Nicola Ducks' story. Time now to get the latest in sport with Fraser Fife.
4: Thanks, Sarah. Well, the Fremantle Dockers have taken at least two emergencies to Sydney for Friday night's AFL preliminary final against the Swans at the SCG. Jago O'Meara and Chris Cherry joined the 23 players who beat Geelong last week on today's flight east. Brennan Cox and fellow defender Brandon Walker were not part of the squad. Fremantle will face a Sydney team hard hit by injury and suspension to a host of star players. Dockers All-Australian defender Jordan Clark says the Swans have shown what they're capable of.
5: They've got a club that buys into the way they want to play, and so therefore when five go out, five come in, they're still a very competitive team. So we'll treat them with the utmost respect and, expecting a really tough performance.
4: And the Dockers thrashed the Swans by 38 points when they last played, and Sydney has lost a number of players since then. Swans forward Logan McDonald says they've learnt from that experience.
6: Yeah, obviously they've been the clear best side all year in the comp, finishing clear on top of the ladder, so we've got no illusions that it's going to be a really tough task for us. And yeah, they were very good that day a few weeks ago, so it's a different team from then now for us. So we got some few learnings about how we're going to sort of attack that, and pretty confident that we can sort of give them a good fight.
4: Sydney Roosters star players Millie Elliott and Corbin Baxter will retire from the NRLW at the end of the season. Baxter has played with the club since its inaugural season in the competition in 2018. Elliott won premierships with Brisbane and Newcastle before joining the Roosters in 2023. Baxter says she couldn't have achieved success in the sport without her two sons and her husband, Matt.
7: He's just been my rock, as have my two sons, Carter and Bodie. You know, Carter's been there from the very start, and, you know, we've sort of grown up together. Yeah, we've been able to experience, you know, the highs and lows of rugby league, and it's been really special.
4: And Matthew Renshaw's century has helped guide Australia's men's cricket team to a 59-run win over Zimbabwe in the first of a three-game ODI series in Harare. Renshaw's 109 off 94 balls helped Australia reach 8 for 294. In response, the home side was bowled out for 235, with Nathan Ellis taking 5 wickets. Renshaw says he's enjoying every opportunity to play for Australia.
8: Wasn't playing this format this time last year, so I'm just sort of taking everything as it comes, trying to plan for my life at the moment. It's interesting. I don't really know where I'm going to be, especially with the call up to the test side last month, but yeah, just enjoying it.
4: Victorian Premier League soccer side South Melbourne has qualified for the Australia Cup final, where they'll take on A-League side Melbourne Victory. The semi-professional

0: Professional club fought back from a goal down to beat fellow second-tier side Queensland Lions 3-1 in the semi-final. After trailing at half-time, substitute Bull Dwatch scored a second-half hat-trick to secure the win. Dwatch has told Paramount Plus that he was ready to make the most of his opportunities.
1: Just had to be ready, obviously, with the coach tactics, and you know, you've got to be ready when you're called upon. I think we showed resilience and we really deserved it after going 1-0 down, so we really deserved it.
0: Meanwhile, Liverpool has beaten Tottenham 3-1 in the third round of English Soccer's League Cup competition at Anfield. 16-year-old Max Dowman scored a double for Arsenal in a 4-2 win over Ipswich Town. Oscar Bob scored a 77th-minute winner for Fulham in a 3-2 win over the recently relegated West Ham. And Brentford and third-tier Petersburg United also managed victories. And the Argentine Football Association says that Lionel Messi has been called up for a farewell appearance in a home international next month. The striker announced his retirement from international football following Argentina's defeat in the World Cup final in July. The AFA says that he will play a part in a match in Buenos Aires on the 6th of October so that home fans can show their appreciation. Well, to basketball, and Scott Roth will remain as coach of the NBL's Tasmania Jack Jumpers until at least 2029. Chris Rowbottom has more.
2: Scott Roth has already cemented himself as an icon of Tasmanian basketball, having guided the state to its first NBL championship in 2024. He signed on as inaugural coach in 2021 on a two-year deal, before re-signing twice, once in 2022 and prior to the 2024 title win. Now entering the final season of that contract, Roth has re-upped once more on a fresh two-year deal, tying him to the club until at least 2029. It'll be an eighth consecutive season for the Ohio native. On top of the 2024 championship, Roth has led Tasmania to the postseason on two other occasions and has an overall win-loss record of 52%.
0: And finally, the PGA Tour is not considering a returning member program that would allow players from LIV Golf to return to the US based circuit the way that Brooks Koepka did in January. Speaking 1 week after LIV Golf filed for Chapter 11 bankruptcy protection, PGA Tour Chief Executive Brian Rolapp says that accountability and discipline are essential elements for any sports league. LIV Golf hopes to exit from bankruptcy by early 2027. And that is the latest in sport. Sarah?
3: Fraser Fyfe, thank you. Taking a look at the weather in the capital cities this Wednesday, the 16th of September. Partly cloudy in Brisbane, where it's 23 degrees. 16 in Sydney, windy and partly cloudy. 12 degrees and partly cloudy in Canberra. Overcast in Melbourne, 13 degrees. Partly cloudy in Hobart and in Adelaide, 13 degrees in Hobart, 16 in Adelaide, 29 degrees in Perth and the chance of a shower. And in Darwin, 34 degrees and sunny. Eastern Standard Time is 3 o'clock, Central Time 2:30, and in the West it is 1 o'clock. 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

0: ABC News with Glenn Lauder. The boss of the social media company Meta says competition and liability give AI companies enough reason to act individually on safety. Several industry insiders are warning that AI poses an existential threat to humanity, and some tech leaders have called for a coordinated slowdown in AI development. But in a post on X, Mark Zuckerberg says that every lab has the responsibility and incentive to move at the pace required to train its models safely. Meanwhile, US Senator Bernie Sanders is urging President Donald Trump to negotiate a treaty on AI safety with China's President Xi Jinping during their meeting in Washington next week. The Greens are accusing Labor of abandoning its principles as the government prepares to unveil a major overhaul to the country's migration settings. The Home Affairs Minister, Tony Burke, will address the National Press Club tomorrow, where he's expected to outline policies to clamp down on temporary visas and cut net overseas migration. Greens Senator David Shoebridge has claimed the government is caving to pressure from the right.
1: The far right are never satisfied because there's no level of cruelty they're not going to push Australia towards. And that's why we're meant to have principles in politics. That's why we're meant to have a government. But instead, we've got the Albanese Labor government delivering for Pauline Hanson.
0: Andrew Forrest's mining company, Fortescue, has confirmed that it will appeal against a court ruling that led to Australia's largest ever native title payout. With the story, here's John DePoloni.
2: In May, the federal court ordered the West Australian resources giant pay $150 million compensation for building four iron ore mines in the Pilbara without the permission of traditional owners. Fortescue says it paid that money within 24 hours of the judgment, but now says that wasn't the end of the matter. It has now launched an appeal against the decision, following separate appeals by the Indigenous corporation at the heart of the saga and the WA government. Fortescue says it's seeking clarity on aspects of the judgment it believes are inconsistent with existing legal principles and precedent.
0: Expanded stop and search powers cracking down on knife crime seem all but inevitable in Victoria, with both sides of politics committing to the policy ahead of the election. But as Georgia Lenton-Williams explains, it's drawn criticism from social service groups.
3: The state government has promised to adopt expanded stop and search powers if it's elected again in Victoria, borrowing from a previously announced coalition policy. Premier Ben Carroll says it will see police using handheld metal detectors.
4: If you've made the choice to carry a knife out on public streets, you've already made the wrong choice.
3: Meanwhile, David Murray from the Jesuit Social Services says the laws aren't evidence-based.
5: So it could actually prove to be more harmful than helpful.
3: First Nations people and those perceived to be African are more likely to be searched, according to data obtained by the Centre for Racial Profiling Network.
0: South Australia's parole board chair says the youngest of these Snowtown serial killers would likely return to prison if he failed a drug test while on parole. James Lasakis testified against others involved in the Bodies in the Barrels case and was given a 26-year non-parole period. A decision to release him on parole has now been upheld. The Attorney-General unsuccessfully challenged the parole board's decision last year, which determined Lasakis was at low risk of reoffending. The parole board chair, Francis Nelson, says a range of conditions will apply to his release.
6: He is liable to random drug and alcohol testing. He must obey the conditions of the pre-release centre. He'll be sent off for psychological intervention.
0: The Gold Coast mayor says that he's sorry for his conduct during a fractious media conference yesterday. Tom Tate swore at a reporter and marched out after being grilled over a US visit earlier this year. An ABC investigation has cast doubt over a purported dinner with President Donald Trump at his Florida retreat in February. Councillor Tate says he was out of line.
7: I absolutely apologise to all the journalists that was there and to the people who saw it right throughout Australia. My attitude was a bit of frustration, but when you wear the mayoralty role, you've got to rise above that. And for that, I didn't do my job.
0: A news helicopter has crashed in Los Angeles near the scene of a fatal bus crash, killing at least three people. An NBC4 Los Angeles chopper has gone down. The LA Fire Department says one of the victims was a pedestrian in a car park near the helicopter crash site. The crews were covering the bus crash that left at least two people dead and six injured after an SUV crashed into the city bus, and the Los Angeles mayor has posted on social media saying she's absolutely devastated by the loss of life. That's ABC News.
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10: Did she give you a mum's perspective on deterring under fives from vaping?
11: No.
10: Your evidence is ridiculous, can I suggest to you?
9: A Sydney lobbyist has been accused of giving ridiculous evidence to the New South Wales corruption watchdog. And overseas, all four supporting acts for Ed Sheeran's tour have quit in solidarity after rapper Macklemore was dumped from the tour for making pro-Palestinian comments. Coming up, we'll hear from hip-hop artist Earthboy. But first, can artificial intelligence be reined in? That is the question being discussed at two key conferences on opposite sides of the US. Finding a consensus on how to deal with the risk isn't expected to be easy, but there have been some rare instances of bipartisanship from the left and the right of US politics. Nick Grimm reports.
12: For those on the outside, like these protesters, the AI conference in San Francisco today raises questions of survival.
13: Yeah, I think it takes a lot of honesty and courage.

0: technology has a ton of risks that we don't even understand.
1: I think that there does need to be some oversight. There needs to be like checks and balances in place, and right now those don't exist.
2: We are going to have an amazing day. We're going to have an amazing conference.
3: For the tech industry insiders gathered within the venue, that sense of urgency emphasized again by Anthropic boss Dario Amodei, who's called for greater government regulation of his own sector.
4: Let's look at everything and we can always be better. Let's make our practices better. Let's recommit to transparency. Let's invest more in safety. Then let's organize the rest of the industry and say, what can we do to set standards for everyone? What can we do to make everyone's standards better?
3: But not everyone in the tech sector shares concerns that artificial intelligence is getting too smart for humanity's good.
5: Well, safety is paramount. In a lot of ways, it's job one. However, safety is an engineering problem.
3: Jensen Huang is the CEO of computer chip maker NVIDIA. He downplays concerns that AI could soon become an uncontrollable force.
5: If we're not confident about the safety of the products, like all the companies here, if you build a product or a service and you're not confident in its functionality, capability, or safety, then don't release it. The market forces are already there. We don't need any new laws. We don't need any new regulations. So run as fast as you can. But if you feel at any given point in time the company's out of control or the product's not going to be safe, you know, take a pause and make sure you get it right.
3: But as calls grow louder for increased regulation of companies leading the development of AI, other industry figures like Mark Benioff, CEO of software company Salesforce, argue those making money from the technology should also be accountable for what it brings.
6: You know, in my view, technology is never good or bad. It's what you're doing with the technology that matters. And I think that that remains the key thing. And, you know, I think that these companies obviously have to be responsible for what they're building. That is going to be the key to it, be them being ethical companies.
3: Meanwhile, on the other side of the United States, the issue is also crossing the political divide, with a gathering in Washington hearing concerns from polar opposites. Called the Pro-Human Assembly, the gathering saw right-wing warrior and former Trump advisor Steve Bannon call for a get-tough approach to bring the superpowers together on reining in development of artificial intelligence before it's too late.
7: Choke them off. And that's what we have to do today to the Chinese Communist Party. No deals, no agreements. You're out of the AI business because we're going to shut your ecosystem down.
3: That call to action echoed by U.S. left-wing Senator Bernie Sanders when he too addressed the conference.
8: A super intelligent AI that escapes human control will not simply be an American problem. It will not be a Chinese problem. It will be humanity's problem. And that is why I hope very much that at their AI summit next week, President Trump will negotiate a comprehensive treaty with President Xi to establish a pause on advanced AI development and a ban on superintelligence.
3: Donald Trump has described the concerns as a sick conspiracy, saying calls for increased regulation of the technology sector will only hamstring US companies in the AI race with China. That view backed today by the Republican US House Speaker Mike Johnson, who insists existing laws are adequate.
9: If you're a corporation in America, including a tech corporation, you have a responsibility to make safe products. We have all sorts of federal laws and regulations that already insist upon that provided. We also have products liability law, okay? So they can self-police, they can self-regulate. They don't need the government to tell them to slow it down. If they want to slow it down, they should. But we cannot have a moratorium on the development of AI because then we will lose our edge to China. And that has serious national security implications for every American family.
10: That was US House Speaker Mike Johnson ending that report by Nick Grimm. Back home, despite efforts from the South Australian government, one of the country's most notorious serial killers is set to be released from prison. James Vlasakis pleaded guilty to 4 murders as part of what became known as the Snowtown Bodies in the Barrels killings in the 1990s. After spending more than 20

0: 27 years behind bars, he's about to be freed. Josie Sargent has this explainer.
1: The youngest of the infamous Snowtown serial killers is set to be freed from a South Australian prison. James Vlasakis was found guilty of 4 murders as part of the grisly Snowtown bodies in the barrels killings that horrified the country in the late 1990s. Now, after more than 27 years in jail, he's getting released after an attempt to keep him behind bars failed. But let's rewind a little first. What is the Snowtown case?
2: Another day, another corpse. In South Australia, this gruesome toll of bodies keeps on rising.
3: Shock and disbelief are being felt throughout South Australia this morning following the gruesome discovery of badly decomposed human remains.
4: Police this morning arrested 4 people from Adelaide's northern suburbs.
1: Between 1992 and 1999, 12 people were murdered and their bodies hidden in barrels in an abandoned bank vault in Snowtown, South Australia. Vlasakis was 18 when, in 1998, he took part in the murder of his half-brother, Troy Ude, a crime he committed at the behest of his stepfather and Snowtown ringleader, John Bunting. Vlasakis later took part in the murders of 3 other men, including his stepbrother. Robert Wagner was also involved in the murders, while a 4th man, Mark Hayden, was convicted of helping to dispose of the bodies. The Snowtown murders made headlines around the world due to their gruesome nature. The dismembered bodies were found in 44-gallon plastic barrels. Most of the victims were friends or family members of the murderers, and many had been tortured before their deaths. The case gained further notoriety when it was turned into a film in 2011 called Snowtown. So, why has there been a tussle over Vlasakis' release? He was sentenced in 2002 to life imprisonment with a non-parole period of 26 years. He's now spent more than 27 years behind bars. Vlasakis, the youngest of the 4 perpetrators, gave police evidence against his co-accused at the time, helping his case. Last year, the parole board granted Vlasakis' parole, but the South Australian government requested a review of that decision. That review has now concluded, and the Parole Administrative Review Commissioner has found that the South Australian Attorney General failed to establish that reasons exist to overturn the decision. In his decision, David Lovell KC referred to the influence of Bunting, saying he was a person Vlasakis looked up to as a father figure, but said there was no danger of that relationship continuing. Bunting and Wagner were sentenced to life imprisonment without parole. Mr. Lovell also said that Vlasakis, now in his mid-40s, had demonstrated excellent behaviour while in custody and didn't display any violence. But the news that Vlasakis will be set free has caused distress for the loved ones of victims. Michael O'Connell is the former Victims' Rights Commissioner.
5: It is evident from the decision of the review commissioner that the parole board has acted within its jurisdiction. Nonetheless, that doesn't make the decision any easier or palatable for those families who have suffered such loss.
1: But Parole Administrative Review Commissioner Sarah Quick says victims' friends and relatives have had time to prepare for the decision.
6: Despite the victims' distress, they also expressed gratitude for having a voice during the parole application process and being kept informed and supported in the 12 months while this matter's been under consideration.
1: Vlasakis will be held in an Adelaide pre-release centre before being freed, and he'll be supervised upon release.
0: That was Josie Sargent with that story. You're listening to me, Sarah Dingle, here on ABC News Radio. Making headlines in the NT, authorities say a fast-moving fire is burning towards the Victoria Highway at Katherine East. Bushfires NT say properties along the Victoria Highway south of Bicentennial Drive should put their bushfire survival plan into action. Overseas, the US Department of Justice has charged 5 men who it says work for Russian intelligence services of conspiring to finance terrorism and carry out contract killings around the world. And a court in Paris has awarded Kim Kardashian €1 for having been the victim of an armed robbery in the French capital in 2016. That was what the celebrity has described as the most terrifying experience of her life. Well, if you've scrolled your social media in the last 48 hours or so, you might have noticed your feed absolutely blowing up about this next story. The American rapper Macklemore has been dropped from Ed Sheeran's US tour after saying "Free Palestine" at a gig in New Jersey. Macklemore says that the billionaire owner of the New England Patriots football team, Robert Kraft, had rallied support amongst some stadium owners and told Sheeran they would not allow him to perform at their venues if Macklemore stayed on the tour. There's been a massive backlash as a result from fans and non-fans alike. Ed Sheeran is blaming the venues and the promoter of the tour and also said, quote, "I am not complicit." Now, every single support act on Ed Sheeran's tour have also quit in protest, including his own band, voicing concern about censorship and the killing of civilians in Gaza. So where does this leave free speech in music, and how much power do musicians really have? One person who has some insights is Australian rapper Tim Levinson, better known as Earthboy. He explains who Macklemore is and his quite lengthy history of speaking out on the situation in Palestine.
7: Macklemore is an artist who came to prominence about 10 years ago but sort of fell off the radar a little bit until the last few years, when he has been one of the few relatively mainstream American artists that has spoken out about what's happening in Palestine and with Israel. And that has brought him back up to prominence, which has been one of the reasons he was selected to support Ed Sheeran on some of these stadium shows in the States. This has resulted in him speaking out about Palestine. He's been pretty consistent with that in the last few years, which has generated a huge amount of controversy, both sides of people's political persuasion or their stances on this situation have been inflamed. So a lot of comment sections have come to life. People like Pink have chimed in, and it has generated a huge amount of controversy that has then, I guess, brought to the attention of some of these stadium owners, billionaires like Robert Kraft, about the fact that Macklemore is on this tour. And he has turned around and said, well, okay, we're kicking him off the tour. And that has meant that it's put Ed Sheeran into a position. Well, what does he do? Does he cancel some of those stadium shows because, on principle, you know, he doesn't want the format of the show to change, but he's decided that he would proceed with those concert tours. So Macklemore is off the tour. And it's turned into another moment where what we're really talking about is the broader social context, the American involvement in arming Israel and supporting Israel, people's pro-Palestinian stances around the world and the frustration of that movement. So in a way, Macklemore and Ed Sheeran have just become another flashpoint for what is a global story anyhow.
0: It is fascinating. So Ed Sheeran knew what he was getting with Macklemore. Everyone knew what they were getting, but it became an issue. Ultimately, how much damage has been done here, and to whom, do you think?
7: It's a good question. I think that, you know, if you look at the different players in here, Macklemore is still continuing to speak out. He's fallen, like, to some people's perspective, he's fallen on his sword, so that actually increases his popularity. He's actually stood by his convictions. I think a lot of people are really drawn to that because we live in an era where we're looking for that authenticity and that conviction of someone's beliefs. And there has to be a level of respect that you give to someone who is going to lose financial opportunities in order to advocate for somebody else. I think most people understand that there's integrity to that. So I don't think Macklemore's lost too much. I mean, he's obviously got a lot of money. He's very successful. I don't think Macklemore loses too much. I think Ed Sheeran has probably a little bit to lose here because his stance is that he's apolitical. And I think this is a tricky line for any artist to walk because nothing is, I mean, there are people who think that you can maintain an apolitical stance, but it's quite an arbitrary place for an artist to be. For example, Ed Sheeran only a couple of years ago was out talking about supporting Ukraine and doing fundraisers for Ukraine and talking about how he stood with Ukraine. Now, if we don't take sides here, but we just look at that, that's a political stance. That is a stance against Russia. That is a stance in support of a political cause. Ed Sheeran is really just a small example of an artist that is stuck in the hypocrisy of saying you want to be apolitical here, but you can be political over there, and that's okay. Now, I think he's upset a lot of fans who just want to see that same conviction. You stand by your beliefs, you back them, you lose some opportunities, but you say something about who we are as a people. I don't think he's going to lose too much. I think this will blow over. But I think there is a level of respect from people who just want more from our artists, who want our artists to act differently to politicians. You want your artists to speak independently, and I think he's probably lost a little bit there, but not as much as people may be thinking.
0: How much power do musicians, like particularly the headline act on a tour, really have? Because Ed Sheeran says this is the fault of the promoter of the tour and the venues to make this decision that they don't want Macklemore in their stadia or on their tour. How much power does Ed Sheeran have in this situation as the headline act on this tour?
7: This is a really interesting question, because if we move the politics to one side, it's a logistical nightmare. So Ed Sheeran could pull the plug and on principle cancel these shows, and that would be something that would please a lot of people. On the other hand, you've got perhaps, I don't know what the capacity is, 50,000, 60,000 people who need to have their tickets refunded or to have them transferred to another stadium or to another location. But let's think about how many stadiums exist in any city. So if they're doing a US tour and they're in St. Louis or Cincinnati, it's not like you've got 20 options or even 5 options. You might have 2 options that might house that volume of people. And just thinking about the logistics of all the administration behind a decision like that, yes, it is a genuine nightmare. And it for us on the sidelines, we can say, we want you to act on principle. But the people who are in the middle of it, they have a logistical mountain to climb as a result of it.
0: That was Australian rapper Tim Levinson, better known by his stage name Earthboy.

0: Time now to get the latest in sport with Fraser Fife. Hello to you.
1: Hi, Sarah. We start with NRL and Cronulla winger Ronaldo Mulitalo is looking forward to the latest instalment of his individual battle with Sydney Roosters flyer Mark Nwangiwitawase. The wingers will match up during Saturday night's NRL semi-final at the Sydney Football Stadium. Mulitalo says that his opponent is a generational talent who lets his football do the talking on the field.
2: He doesn't really say anything anyway. I think it's just more myself. I think it's just more internal battle, to be honest with you. But he's a gentleman out there, man. Like, honestly, he doesn't really say anything. If anything, sometimes I only pull my head in. So like I said, you know, I really respect his game.
1: Sydney Roosters NRLW players Millie Elliott and Corbin Baxter have announced that they will retire at the end of the season. Elliott has represented New South Wales and Australia and played 49 NRLW games, including 29 for the Roosters. Baxter is a one-club player who has represented the tricolours on 42 occasions. Elliott says she's proud of what she's accomplished in the sport.
3: I've made some incredible memories that I'll cherish forever, and I'm very lucky that I've been able to live out my childhood dream of being a rugby league player, playing alongside some of my best friends and teammates.
1: The Australian Women's Rugby Union team says that they're heading into Sunday morning's match against France full of confidence. That's despite a heavy defeat to England last weekend. The Wallaroos lost by 33 points, but they led at half-time, the first time that England had trailed at the break in 6 years. Australia forward Eva Carpani says the game proved that they can match it with the best.
4: We just need to stick to our game plan and our process. We've proved that we can do it. The plan is just to continue to touch up a few things and continue to do it for the whole length of the game.
1: Sydney forward Logan McDonald says that they'll be leaning on some of the AFL side's younger players to bring energy into Friday night's home preliminary final against Fremantle. Despite missing several key players through suspension and injury, the Swans have the opportunity to make it through to their third grand final in 5 years. McDonald says those absences are no excuse for the Swans to put in a subpar performance against the minor premiers.
5: Got full confidence, we spoke about as well all pre-season, that it's going to take a full squad mentality to do anything this year, and the boys have come in have really bought into that. And we still think we've got enough talent across the park to be able to win the game.
1: And the Dockers have travelled to Sydney with at least two emergencies included in the squad, along with the 23 who played in last week's victory over Geelong, are Chris Jerry and Jago O'Meara, who has not played for Fremantle in 2 months while battling an ankle injury. Brennan Cox has again been ruled out, while fellow defender Brandon Walker also did not join the Dockers squad at the airport. Australia's men's cricket team has beaten Zimbabwe by 59 runs in the first of a three-game one-day international series in Harare. Matthew Renshaw blasted his maiden ODI century, reaching 109 off 94 balls as Australia reached 8 for 294. In response, the home side was bowled out for 235, with Nathan Ellis taking 5 wickets. Well, Tasmania Jack Jumpers coach Scott Roth says his latest contract with the NBL team will be his last. The 2024 Championship coach has penned a 2-year extension with the Jack Jumpers that'll have him coaching the team until the end of the 2028-2029 NBL season. Roth says that re-signing with the Jack Jumpers for a further 2 seasons was an easy decision, and he'll be ready to hand over the role after completing 8 years at the helm.
6: I'm comfortable with the 2 years. As I said before, this will be my last job in Australia. I will not coach anywhere else in Australia. I have the best job in Australia.
1: Newcastle Jets have been thrashed 7-1 by Japanese club Kashima Antlers in the AFC Champions League Elite competition. The hosts led 3-0 after just 20 minutes and continued their domination in the second half. The match was Newcastle's first in Asian football's top club since 2009. That's after winning last season's A-League Premiership. Meanwhile, second-tier club South Melbourne has qualified for the Australia Cup final after beating fellow semi-professional club Queensland Lions 3-1. After trailing at half-time, Bull Dwatch scored a second-half hat-trick to secure the win for the Victorian Premier League side. Now the third non-A-League team to make an Australia Cup final, where they will take on Melbourne Victory. And finally, Lionel Messi has been invited by Argentina to make a farewell appearance in a home soccer friendly in October following his international retirement. Messi, who led Argentina to the 2022 World Cup title, announced his retirement from international matches earlier this month. The 39-year-old has not confirmed whether he'll join the team for the friendly on the 6th of October. Argentina will play three home friendlies during FIFA's international window in September and October, which will be its first matches since the 2026 World Cup. Sarah?
0: Fraser Fife, thank you. Sarah Dingle here with you. Let's take a look at the weather in the capital cities this Wednesday, the 16th of September. 23 degrees in Brisbane at the moment and clear, windy and partly cloudy in Sydney, 16 degrees. 13 and partly cloudy in Canberra, overcast in Melbourne and 13. 13 and partly cloudy in Hobart also. 16 degrees in Adelaide and overcast. Chance of a shower in Perth, 29 degrees. And in Darwin, 35 degrees and clear. 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
7: Yeah, hi there, Sarah. AI bosses have been meeting in San Francisco to discuss the future of artificial intelligence after some experts voiced fears for humanity. Earlier this week, the Anthropic CEO, Dario Amodei, published an essay advocating that the tech industry could slow the pace on AI development, while other experts are warning it could kill all humans within a decade. The US President Donald Trump has called it all a hoax and insists there's a sick conspiracy going on against AI. The mining company Fortescue has confirmed it will appeal against a court ruling that led to Australia's largest ever native title payout. In May, the federal court ordered the company, which is owned by the billionaire Andrew Forrest, pay a record $150 million to a group of traditional owners in the Pilbara. That figure was significantly higher than the companies argued it should pay as compensation for building four iron ore mines on the land. The federal government's preparing to outline its plan to overhaul migration following a week of headlines dominated by One Nation. Home Affairs Minister Tony Burke is expected to unveil a range of policies when he faces the National Press Club tomorrow, including a reduction in temporary visas. As part of its plan, One Nation is considering preventing the family members of skilled migrants from coming to Australia. Fiji's police force is investigating the disappearance of up to 7 kilograms of cocaine that was being held as evidence at the Suva High Court. Officials discovered the cocaine was missing during a physical check of evidence kept in the exhibit room. The seven bars are part of 39 that are kept at the court for a high-profile drug case. And a court in Paris has awarded Kim Kardashian €1 for having been the victim of an armed robbery in the French capital in 2016. Eight people, six of them in their 60s and 70s, were found guilty for their roles in what these celebrities described as the most terrifying experience of her life. Kardashian has thanked the court for the €1, which is the amount that she'd asked for, and says today's decision's not about the compensation, but about accountability and recognition. That's it for now, Sarah. We'll be back in just under half an hour with more news.
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0: 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Making news this afternoon.
9: We have real trouble getting staff in child protection. Those regional and remote areas are very difficult to find staff.
0: WA's Commissioner for Children and Young People says the state's child protection system is, quote, failing many children, end quote. And in Tasmania, the chair of Tasmania's Prisoners Legal Service, Greg Barnes, says the state's parole board should resign after it was revealed they'd been using an AI hallucination in a legal decision. Let's get more on that now. What is an AI hallucination and what's happened in Tasmania? Well, the state's Attorney General is seeking an explanation from the state's parole board after it was revealed that an AI-generated document using non-existent case law was used to justify a parole condition for convicted murderer Susan Neil Fraser. Neil Fraser served 13 years in jail for the murder of her partner, Bob Chappell, aboard their yacht in 2009. She was released on parole in 2022, and the parole board added a condition that prevented her from speaking to the media about her alleged innocence. Yesterday, however, the Supreme Court in Hobart found the parole board had relied on a document that cited case law that was fictitious and likely AI hallucinations. Now the chair of the state's Prisoners Legal Service, Greg Barnes, says the state's parole board should resign.
10: You want to impose a condition that says that she's gagged, an extraordinary breach of fundamental right, and you don't bother to check what you've been served up in terms of a decision. That's more than simply asking for an explanation. What Guy Barnett should do is sack them.
0: So what are AI hallucinations and how much of an issue are they in our court system? Professor Michael Legg is Director of the Centre for the Future of the Legal Profession at the University of New South Wales and joins us now. Welcome to News Radio.
11: Thank you. Pleasure to be here.
0: So just remind us, Michael, what exactly is an AI hallucination, first of all?
11: So this is effectively where the generative AI is asked a question, and when it comes to answer that question, it fabricates the material that it relies on. And it, generally it occurs because the way that a generative AI tool works is it's a sort of probabilistic tool. So it's effectively going, well, what's the likelihood that one word or part of a word follows another? It's not something that is bringing back a reliable source. And so when it's creating its answer, it makes things up.
0: And is that because AI wants to give you an answer, any answer? It wants to be able to assist?
11: Partially, yes. I don't think anyone has ever asked a generative AI tool a question and been told, I don't know. It always will tell you something. And sometimes when the answer comes back, it's pretty clear that, you know, the tool hasn't understood or it's not giving you the information that you wanted. But where you're dealing with, legal questions, people will ask a question and they get back a response which it can be difficult to tell how correct it is or where it might be right in some parts but incorrect in others. And so it has this feature where it tries to satisfy the user, it tries to please the user. And so the person reads it and thinks, oh, well, that's helpful, that's telling me what I want to hear. And that then leads that person into error.
0: Mm. Alarm bells ringing at the sound of what I want to hear. Now, tell us, how widespread is the use of AI within the legal profession? Because we know it is in the legal profession, as evidenced by this case in Tasmania. And what, if any, guardrails are there?
11: So various forms of generative AI are used throughout the profession. Some of them, particularly, I guess, in sort of smaller firms, will use the same sort of publicly available form of generative AI that a member of the public would use, so a ChatGPT. There are then proprietary forms of generative AI.
0: Of what I want to hear. Now, tell us, how widespread is the use of AI within the legal profession? Because we know it is in the legal profession, as evidenced by this case in Tasmania. And what, if any, guardrails are there?
11: So various forms of generative AI are used throughout the profession. Some of them, particularly, I guess,

0: Harvey, Legora, which are much more expensive and tend to be used by the larger law firms, bigger in-house counsel teams. And so the ones that are more law-specific are generally better at answering the legal questions because they've been sort of trained on that sort of information. But in terms of guardrails, really that comes down to the user understanding the tool that they are using, its limitations, the risks that are associated with it, and then the sort of the real protection is a requirement for verification. So once you get a response from a tool, you don't just accept it, you go and check that information. And with law, that's generally relatively easy for a lawyer to do because you're being told that there's this case or this piece of legislation that stands for this proposition. And so you go and get the case or the legislation and you read it for yourself. Now, what's tended to happen with hallucinations and where they've ended up in court documents is the verification step hasn't been undertaken.
1: What, if any, penalties are there for lawyers who submit legal documents with AI hallucinations?
0: So the courts have typically been fairly harsh on lawyers and more forgiving of self-represented litigants, although that is starting to change. But what we've seen with lawyers is, at a minimum, they will be required to pay the costs of the sort of wasted time. So they can't charge their fee, and they're required to pay the opponent's costs in, you know, coming to court, defending the case. The other thing that has tended to happen is, in some situations, they will be referred to the legal regulator. And the regulator may then put conditions on their practicing certificate, or indeed they might be struck off and they can't practice anymore.
1: And are you aware of any other cases in which AI hallucinations have come up?
0: Oh, there are many.
1: In Australia?
0: Many. Yes, many of them. The first two that came up that attracted a lot of attention were the cases of Dale and Ballou back in 2024. And they were the classic example of the case law was hallucinated, the lawyer didn't check, or there was a proposition of law they relied on and they didn't check. And then there's been a steady stream of cases. So there was a case handed down on Monday this week involving a lawyer by the name of Day. In that case, it was another situation where they had put submissions in front of a court where there were 11 hallucinated authorities, and there the court said, "You're required to pay the costs of this," but they didn't refer them to the regulator. So it's fairly common. Like, it's, you know, every couple of weeks there is a reported case that pops up where there's a lawyer involved.
1: Wow. Professor Michael Legg, thank you for joining us here on ABC News Radio.
0: My pleasure. Thank you.
1: Professor Michael Legg there, the Director of the Centre for the Future of the Legal Profession at the University of New South Wales. Well, as the weather warms up, you might be thinking about getting out the swimmers and heading on down to your local public pool. But how would you feel if there was someone there secretly filming you or your children? One of the largest councils in the country has become the latest local government to ban smart glasses in public pools and leisure centres. Privacy experts have welcomed the news but want the federal government to do more to protect people. Sean Tarek Goodwin reports.
2: For many, the local public pool is a sanctuary, whether it's for fitness or to let the kids tire themselves out on a hot day. But the emerging risk from smart glasses has some sounding the alarm.
3: Their biggest concerns are around perverts and pedophiles secretly filming in change rooms, swimming pools and around schools.
2: Canterbury Bankstown Mayor Bilal El Hayek voiced his concerns at a council meeting last night. His council, home to almost 400,000 people in Sydney's southwest, is one of the biggest in New South Wales. Last night, he moved a motion to ban the use of smart glasses in council pools and leisure centres.
4: I've been speaking to parents, particularly mums,

0: They're worried about how this technology could be misused, and they really want clear rules and clear safeguards in place when they bring their children to our pools.
1: Canterbury Bankstown joins a growing list of local governments cracking down on the emerging technology, including Brisbane City Council, Yarra City Council in Melbourne, and Randwick City Council in Sydney.
0: I mean, this is all about protecting personal privacy, and people visiting our pool should not have to worry about being secretly filmed or photographed without their knowledge or consent. You know, our leisure and aquatic centres are places where families should feel safe, comfortable and protected.
1: The move comes after the federal government unveiled its latest draft technology and social media reforms, which didn't include specific regulation for smart glasses. Communications Minister Michelle Rowland has said while the government is not considering an import ban on the glasses, she wouldn't rule out other measures. Dr. Milica Stilinovic from the University of Sydney's Governing Immersive Technology Project says local councils shouldn't be the only ones tightening the rules.
2: The federal government should step in to provide foundational guardrails for where councils, states and businesses should go, because currently the onus is being placed on small businesses and councils to address an issue. And what that can lead to is an incredibly patchy ballpark.
1: She says she recently conducted a review of 300 social media videos which were recorded using the glasses and found some concerning content, particularly around so-called pickup artists approaching women in public.
2: There are videos out there that include minors, and these women would specify, "We are minors." The videos would still stay uploaded. We've seen examples also of children using them in schools. And so this is quite a wide-reaching issue.
1: Tom Sulston is the head of policy at Digital Rights Watch. He says while councils have oversight on the ground, state governments have the responsibility for regulating public surveillance, and the federal government can work with companies on rules about the design of the glasses.
3: Councils do need to step in and do some work, but so do federal and state governments. The use of smart glasses is pretty complicated, and there is not a simple legislative answer where we say we pass a law here and we fixed the problem.
1: Some disability advocates have said the glasses can be useful to people who have vision impairments, and that should be kept in mind as their use is regulated. Local councils, including Canterbury Bankstown, have included exemptions for people with approval to use the glasses for assistance with accessibility. Mayor Bilal El-Hayek again.
0: Obviously, there's people that need these glasses, people that have a medical condition. And with that, there'll be exceptions and exemptions through a pre-authorised approval.
1: For others, there'll be clear signs at the venues telling them this isn't the summer to be bringing a pair of tech-enabled shades to the pool.
4: Sean Turek Goodwin reporting there. You're listening to ABC News Radio. Sarah Dingle here with you. Making headlines, the Territory Safety Division of NT Police has been deployed to the remote community of Wadair to restore order. The most recent bouts of fighting in the community saw one man flown to Darwin with a punctured lung from a bow and arrow wound. In the West, Andrew Forrest's mining company Fortescue has confirmed it will appeal against a court ruling which led to Australia's largest ever native title payout. And overseas, the US House of Representatives has, for a third time, voted to end the war in Iran. It's once again approved a war powers resolution which would stop President Donald Trump from continuing military action without congressional approval. Back home in federal politics, migration remains the topic of the day. Tomorrow, of course, Home Affairs Minister Tony Burke will deliver a speech on the federal government's plan to reduce net overseas migration. That speech at the National Press Club tomorrow. For more, we're joined now by federal political reporter Isabella Tolhurst. Welcome to News Radio.
5: Hi there, Sarah. Thanks for having me.
4: So, Bella, do we know what Tony Burke is going to announce yet?
5: Well, we don't know the exact details yet. What we do know is that Labor plans to bring down net migration. Exactly how they will do that, we don't quite yet know. That will be announced at the National Press Club tomorrow. We have just had question time here in Parliament House where Tony Burke did speak to migration a fair bit. He was asked a couple of different questions. Collins. He says that Labor plans to bring net overseas migration down in a sensible and targeted way. He also confirmed that humanitarian or refugee intake would remain at 20,000 places a year. But he was also a little bit cryptic when it came to some of the other questions. He was asked about working holiday visas. There's currently a pause on the processing of those visas coming from some countries. And he said that while the best way to address migration is through legislation, in the absence of that, the government does have some other levers that it can pull to try and get migration down. We are seeing some of those levers be pulled in other areas, including the shutting down of some university courses that have been suspected to have been misused for people to extend their visas to stay in Australia. So these levers are being used at the moment, but he said he would have more to say tomorrow. Here's what he said in Question Time on it.
6: The more tools that are available, the better we can target the system. The best form of outcome there will be if we are able to sort our way through for a legislative option. In the absence of that, there are still more levers that the government will be able to use, and I'll be making those announcements tomorrow.
4: That there was Home Affairs Minister Tony Burke. Bella, in Question Time, things heated up over some allegations against the Brethren Church. What's going on there? Remind us.
5: Yeah, this is an interesting conversation that is sort of really just beginning to kick off today. It started earlier today when a current inquiry into electoral matters, one of those parliamentary inquiries, announced that it would haul members of the Brethren to give evidence to the inquiry over some allegations that they paid agitators to track and harass the Prime Minister during last year's election campaign. Nine newspapers have reported that the Plymouth Brethren paid for far-right activists to disrupt Labor, Greens and independent candidates while they were out and about campaigning. And several members of the Parliament have spoken out against it today, saying there needs to be more transparency about the Brethren's involvement with the Liberal Party. During Question Time, Tony Burke doubled down on the allegations. He says that all parliamentarians have a right to feel safe when campaigning. He also suggested, though, that a staffer in opposition leader Angus Taylor's office was a key point person between the Brethren and the Liberal Party. The Coalition then came back with its own allegations. It tried to table a document that it said was a list of times that the CFMEU had been intimidating people at polling booths and that they had exhibited thuggery, was the word they used, against public servants. This is a pretty emerging story and it got quite fired up during Question Time. But ultimately, the members of the Brethren, if they don't show up voluntarily to give evidence to this parliamentary inquiry, they will be issued a summons compelling them to attend. So this is one to keep an eye on.
4: Isabella Tolhurst, thanks for joining us.
5: Thank you.
4: That was federal political reporter Isabella Tolhurst there. Well, some big news out of the fashion world today. Iconic Australian fashion brand Q Clothing has collapsed into voluntary administration. Its future and that of sister brand Veronica Main under a cloud. Those two women's wear brands have 51 stores across the country, including 42 boutiques and 9 discount outlets. In a statement, FTI Consulting, who were appointed as receivers and managers for Q, say increased sales and other improvements across the group were not enough to offset overhead costs. The Sydney-based company, which was founded in 1968, will continue trading while the receivers assess their options. Glenys Trowell-Nash is a fashion writer and commentator. She joins us now. Welcome back to News Radio.
7: Thanks for having me.
4: So, Glenys Trowell-Nash, I know Q, you know Q. It's been around for nearly 60 years. How would you describe, however, its significance to anyone who, I don't know, didn't wear it, wasn't aware of it, might be male?
7: Love that qualification, thanks. Look, it's been a mainstay of Australian fashion for all that time. I mean, decades. I mean, I remember it in the 80s buying my first Q dress. You know, I wish I still had it, just for nostalgia's sake. But it is a mainstay for women, especially like, these days, I guess, professional women, and that's been kind of the case since the 80s. It was always a really great workwear kind of brand as well, but not boring. I think Q was always just that had that more design interest about it, but it was, and it's not fast fashion at all. It's very much, you know, one of our great high street brands. You know, it's a nice midpoint price point, but they always had a design point of view, and I just feel like it's just been, it's one of those ubiquitous brands that's been with us for so long. You do kind of almost take it for granted. And now we obviously know that we can't.
4: Why is it that Q and Veronica Main have gone under? What has gone wrong there?
7: Oh, look, I don't know how much I could say about that, to be honest. But, I mean, obviously sales have been going up again. They had COVID really punished the brands, as it did so many brands in Australia. And, look, there's been a lot of... There's been ructions in the family, the Levis family, who owned Q, you know, Rod Levis, the founder. They only sold the brand last year to the British company Hilco.
4: Yeah, no, it was family owned all that time, wasn't it?
7: Yeah, but there was a rift that happened the year before with their son Justin. I mean, I can't go into all of those details, but it just, you know, it's been reported in the press, though, that he was suing his parents for basically not taking over the company. I mean, I can't speak much more to that. But so, and that was also, there were issues around the Dion Lee investment because Q had backed Dion Lee for just over 10 years and they withdrew that in 2024, which then meant that Dion Lee went into voluntary administration. So all around that time, that's when Justin went out of the business. Then the year after that, Rod has sold the business. So there's a lot going on in that, but I think in terms of the brand, when they say that sales have been increasing in the last year, that's good news, but that it's still not enough because there are so many overheads in the business. Obviously, that's a massive retail footprint that they had, so there's huge costs there with, you know, obviously leases and staffing. But I think one of the things that is going to be a real pain point here for so many people in the industry is that Q is it's the biggest company, it has the biggest manufacturing in Australia. Like, it is the biggest company that is Australian made. And
4: they always stressed that, didn't they? And they were part of that, also that campaign to have, like, better kind of fabrics, Australian manufacturing, all those things. Does this mean we can't have nice things? We say we want nice things,
7: right,
4: but we actually just don't support them, and we're left with fast fashion from overseas.
7: I know, and this is the tragedy of it. I mean, I've interviewed Rod so many times over the last sort of 20 years, and he is such a passionate advocate for Australian fashion, and he was always so proud about the quality that Q had. Like, they would always buy their fabrics from Europe, but then they would manufacture in Australia. So you had beautiful quality fabrics and you had this local manufacturing story, and as the biggest local manufacturer, that's a really big deal for the industry. And, you know, manufacturing in Australia has so many issues, A, because it's expensive, because, you know, we have proper payment for people, you know, who manufacture in Australia. But also it's a dying industry because not many people want to go into it now. So where you've got a lot of these family-run businesses, so many have closed over the years for so many reasons, tariffs and all the rest since the 80s, that there's so few people left to do it. And so this was just such a great Australian manufacturing story. And if that is going to be one of the reasons that it's now, you know, gone into VA, that is a really sad day for the industry.
4: Hopefully a solution can be found. Glynis Trowell-Nash, thank you for joining us here on ABC News Radio.
7: Thanks for having me.
4: Glynis Trowell-Nash there, who is a fashion writer and commentator of many years' experience. Time now to get the latest in sport with Fraser Fife, who is also a fashionista, I believe.
8: I think I fall into the might be male category under the cute dresses.
4: I just wanted to explain that for people because not everyone knows these brands. Well, but anyway.
8: To be fair, I didn't. So there, you, there go. You go. I learnt something new every day, hence why I'm on news radio. Sports, NRL, it's happening. Cronulla winger Ronaldo Militalo says it will take a team effort to contain Roosters star Mark Ngawitawase in the semi-final in Sydney on Saturday. The individual battle between the two informed wingers is expected to be one of the highlights of the game. The winning team will go through to a preliminary final against the Dolphins in Brisbane. Mulatalo says Ngawitawase is a difficult player to match up on.
9: Yeah, he's bloody strong. He's a freakish player. He's got all the tools in the kit bag, and you just don't know what he's going to do, you know, and that's the hardest thing. It takes all 17 of our teammates to make sure that we contain him. And when you've got that type of caliber of player, it's always going to be a hard contest.
8: Sydney Roosters NRLW players Millie Elliott and Corbin Baxter have announced that they will retire at the end of the season. Elliott has represented New South Wales and Australia and played 49 NRLW matches, including 29 for the Roosters. Baxter is a one-club player who has represented the tricolours on 42 occasions. The Roosters won the minor premiership this season, undefeated from 11 matches. Shifting to the AFL, and the Fremantle Dockers have taken at least two emergencies to Sydney for Friday night's preliminary final against the Swans at the SCG. Jaeger O'Meara and Chris Sherry joined the 23 players who beat Geelong last week on today's flight east. Brennan Cox and fellow defender Braden Walker were not part of the squad. Fremantle will face a Sydney team that's been hit hard by injury and suspension to a host of star players. Dockers All-Australian defender Jordan Clark says the Swans have shown what they're capable of.
10: They've got a club that buys into the way they want to play, and so therefore when five go out, five come in, they're still a very competitive team. So we'll treat them with the utmost respect and, expecting a really tough performance.
8: And the Dockers thrashed the Swans by 38 points when they last played, and Sydney has lost a number of players since then to suspension and injury. Swans forward Logan McDonald says they've learnt from that experience.
11: Yeah, obviously they've been the clear best side all year in the comp, finishing clear on top of the ladder, so we've got no illusions that it's going to be a really tough task for us. And yeah, they were very good that day a few weeks ago, so it's a different team from then now for us, so we got some few learnings about how we're going to sort of attack that, and pretty confident that we can sort of give them a good fight.
8: And a Matthew Renshaw century has helped guide Australia's men's cricket team to a 59-run win over Zimbabwe in the first of a three-game ODI series in Harare. Renshaw's 109 off 94 balls helped Australia reach 8 for 294. In response, the home side was bowled out for 235, with Nathan Ellis taking 5 wickets. Renshaw says he's enjoying every opportunity to play for Australia.
12: Wasn't playing this format this time last year, so I'm just sort of taking everything as it comes, trying to plan for my life at the moment. It's interesting. I don't really know where I'm going to be, especially with the call up to the test side last month, but yeah, just enjoying it.
8: And that is the latest in sport. Sarah?
4: Fraser Fife, thank you. Taking a look at the weather in the capital cities this Wednesday, the 16th of September, 23 in Brisbane, 15 degrees in Sydney, 13 in Canberra, Melbourne and Hobart. In Adelaide, 15 degrees, 30 degrees in Perth and in Darwin, 36 degrees. Chance of a shower in Perth, dry elsewhere. Time now to take you to Afternoon Briefing with Patricia Karvelas, which we do every day here on ABC News Radio at this time. I'll be back in an hour's time with all our regular coverage. But for now, here is Afternoon Briefing with Patricia Karvelas.
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14: The government's long-awaited migration policy is set to arrive tomorrow as a leaked proposal to change copyright law sparks outrage among creatives. I'm Patricia Karvelas, live from the lands of the Ngunnawal people in Canberra. Welcome to Afternoon Briefing. The crossbench has slammed a leaked artificial intelligence policy being considered by the federal government, saying it would hurt Australian artists. Documents seen by the ABC reveal Labor is looking at imposing an opt-out model where artists' work would be automatically available to AI companies unless creators take steps to block or remove them. Despite outrage, Liberal frontbencher James Patterson says all options need to be on the table for fear of missing out on AI investment. So what do Australian artists think? I'll ask singer-songwriter Paul Dempsey. Immigration Minister Tony Burke will front the National Press Club tomorrow to unveil Labor's revamped migration policy, a month after the address was abruptly postponed over a cabinet split over the details. The plan is expected to outline a crackdown on temporary visas as Labor tries to bring down net migration numbers after years of overshooting its targets. It follows One Nation announcing its own plan to slash 750,000 temporary visas. So will the government's plan help push back support for that party? I'll ask One Nation MP David Farley. And documents have revealed Health Minister Mark Butler's office urged a local council to submit a proposal with a total price tag of around $6 million before any detailed costing or formal planning took place. The government argues the process is above board, but the coalition says it raises questions over how grants were awarded. I'll speak to the Shadow Treasurer, Tim Wilson, later this hour. Hello and welcome to Afternoon Briefing live on the ABC News Channel and News Radio right across the country. We are on the eve of the release of the government's migration policy in a long-awaited address from the Minister Tony Burke at the National Press Club, which was cancelled a month ago after disagreements in Cabinet over some of those details. Now, that month has been full of confusion over government policy, including an intervention from the Prime Minister to maintain Australia's refugee intake at 20,000. In a year. The opposition leader in Question Time claimed the decision would blow out the budget, something that the Immigration Minister denied.
15: Prime Minister, did the Treasurer or Cabinet approve this $7 billion decision before the text was sent? And where is the money coming from?
6: This government is proud to be part of this generous humanitarian program. Yeah. We're proud of that as a country. It's one of the things that we've had for a long time. And can I say, the Howard government used to boast of being proud of having a generous humanitarian program. It's something that those opposite once saw to be proud of in Australia. It is also the case that it was once the situation where those opposite had some understanding of terminating programs in the budget and how that works, where some things are budgeted for 4 years and then they automatically come back for consideration and get renewed. This government, when we came to office, made clear that we'd be boosting the humanitarian program to 20,000 places. It remains at 20,000 places.
14: Migration policy, of course, has been a hot-button issue in the country and, since One Nation shot up in the polls, has intensified. For more on all of this, I spoke to David Farley, who's a One Nation MP for Farrer, a short time ago. David Farley, welcome to the program.
16: Thank you.
14: The government is set to announce its migration plan tomorrow. Right. You had said on Insiders that your migration target and Labor's won't be that dissimilar. It looks to me that many of their ideas of crackdowns are not dissimilar to the One Nation plan. Does that mean they are rather similar?
16: Well, let's put something in perspective right from the start. When David did the math on the number, it was just coincidental that those two numbers met Labor's number. The reality is it's a combination. We've got the NOM, which is there, and then you've got our workforce, our rotating workforce that works all the way through. So our policies really, until we see what comes tomorrow, it's very difficult to say they're aligned. And I think tomorrow will show that they're not aligned. Ours is probably more purposeful and has got more strength for the future of Australia than what could come. But we're as excited as you to wait for tomorrow to see what comes.
14: We're all excited. New policies are always exciting. Right. The CEO of the Australian Chamber of Commerce and Industry, Andrew McKellar, warned that this is your plan will lead to a COVID-like shock to the economy. Economists say it could lead to a recession. Aren't you worried about a recession?
16: No, not at all. First of all, the plan has been in the making for quite some time. It's been well modelled, it's been stress tested. For people with electorates like mine that are really, really reliant on migrant labour, it's designed for our agricultural industry, our aged care industries, our meat industries, our hospitality industries, the whole lot. It's a powerful plan, but it's got purpose in behind it. It's got 3 years to exercise it out over it. And more importantly, we've got to actually get into government to be able to affect it.
14: No, you say stress tested. We have not seen modelling.
16: No, you won't see our modelling at the moment. First of all,
14: why not? Why not?
16: Politics is strategy. What we've been able to do, One Nation's been able to do, is virtually lead the debate on immigration at the moment. We've put our first policy out there. First thing we'll be looking for is a couple of things. A reaction from the government. We're about to see their policy. We're very keen to see what the coalition puts on the table as well. We've worked with industries for months now leading up to this, so we've been engaged prior and post it, so we're getting their reactions from it as well. You'll ultimately see our numbers when we're ready.
14: OK, you say it's strategy, but aren't voters entitled to see how the maths lines up? Because it's going to have an enormous impact on the economy.
16: Well, no, it's not going to have an enormous
14: impact. Well, if you're reducing 750,000 people in 3 years,
16: well,
14: that's
16: huge. Let's divide 750 by three for a start. Bring that back. And if you just focused on the illegals in the country at the moment, that's 85,000, right? So that's 85,000 of 130 goes immediately. Then you start balancing it out when you go through the different levels of visas, and the ones that we're really focusing on are the ones that have the ability to bring partners, family and others in while they're working on short-term jobs, who ultimately pave their way into long-term ones. Until we get immigration, we need to get housing right, we need to get health right and education right. Once we've got that right, we're required to go. And at the moment, as you know, housing's going down. It's not going up. The starts aren't going up.
14: Are you happy that housing prices are going down?
16: Well, it depends. If I was a buyer of a house today, I would be, but I'm an owner of a house and it's actually not a house, it's my home. So I'm kind of ambivalent to the price of houses at the moment.
14: Yeah, you are, because with respect, you're an older man, you've been able to, you know, have some success. But if you're a young person, you want house prices to be going down, don't you?
16: Well, an ageing man might have been better.
14: I was being polite.
16: Thank you. Look, it really depends. What are you using that asset for? Is it an investment or is it a home? Young people want a home. Simple as that.
14: They want lower prices.
16: Yeah. But here's an opportunity now. And what are they going to do? They're going to just say, where do I grab the falling knife? You know, because the knife could bounce back up. Doubt it, but it could. But that's only my opinion.
14: OK, but your opinion is that broadly the lowering of house prices is a positive thing for the people who want to buy houses.
16: Definitely. For those who want to enter into a home, it's definitely. And I think we really want to distinguish the difference between a home and a house. Because, you know, people like you and me probably got homes and we've probably got housing investments as well. But what we're focusing on is the people that want to have a home.
14: And so in terms of the trajectory of housing prices now, just staying on that issue, they're going down. That's a good policy outcome for trying to deal with that problem.
16: Well, there's a couple of things besides the policy, our policy and immigration you're talking about. There's also a capital issue and policy going on at the moment, and that's called the cost of capital. And the cost of capital, as interest rates grow up, demand goes down. And you're seeing that through the applications of home financing, and you're seeing it through the starts, the contractors. Are they starting up as many homes? No, they've lost confidence a bit in the market as well.
14: Just going back to your immigration policy, one of the things that some are calling for is a speeding up of visa processing for regional areas. Today, Tony Burke addressed that in Question Time. He said you can't get the numbers down if you start speeding them up. Do you agree with him?
16: Well, now, Tony's off track there and misdirecting Australia. At the moment, Mother Nature dictates how we require labour in the regional areas. It's the maturing of crops, the harvest of crops and all that. And at the moment, all through my electorate and others, right up as far as Tully, talking to the banana farmers in town today, where they're employing agents, in other words, the contractors bringing them, were working on 2 to 7 day turnarounds on visas to get them approved. They're running out to 2 and 3 months. And what's happening now is that those people who were coming out seasonally to harvest crops in their holiday period of time now are going, wow, I've got a job, but I can't get a visa. The farmer's going, I've got a crop, but I can't get a harvester. We're running into a problem. Tony's got to address the immediacy that's required to get the visas running. It starts right up at Tully and Bananas and goes all the way down into the dairy industry in the south.
14: But if he speeds them up, with respect, David Farley, get more people in Australia.
16: Well, we need more people in Australia to harvest the crops at the moment.
14: But there's a contradiction in the policy.
16: There's not a contradiction in the policy at all. The labour pool is turning all the time. These people are going to come in and have a 5 to 6 week holiday and exit. And the next lot will come in and follow them. You take my electorate. Every day of every week of every month of the year, we're harvesting a crop of one sort or another. You know, people come in and pick the citrus. Other people come in and will be part of the cotton harvest or the rice harvest. They're rotating around all the time. And that labour force has always been there. That's not going to affect the NOM because the time tenure keeps them outside of it.
14: But it's the sort of volume of people in Australia, if you're speeding them up and more people are entering, it's a higher number.
16: But it's a required number. It's a seasonal number. It's a cropping, agricultural, agrarian thing that we do and we've done forever.
14: OK. Just on some of the other elements of the visas, skilled visas are, of course, a huge issue. You can't, under your plan, bring family members here. Why would we be an attractive country to come? If you're a nurse, you need nurses in your electorate. If you can't bring your partner?
16: Well, depending on ultimately what time tenure you're looking at. The good thing about Australia at the moment, and especially where the supply of skilled labour is coming from, it's generally between a 6 to 10 hour flight back and forth. Mm. So a lot of people are actually adopting to say, hey, I'm prepared to go and work 2 months of this shift, go back home for a while and come back out again. Mm. So what we're finding, and our research has shown, that yes, if you were here for taking these skills positions for long tenures, but if they're back home trying to raise a family, need the income, want to apply their skills in Australia, they'll go rotated. They'll literally become fly-in, fly-out specialists.
14: We're not going to get the best people, though, that way, are we?
16: Well, it depends on the reward.
14: Because there's so much competition.
16: No, well, it depends on the reward. And the exchange rate of the day.
14: But do you accept that it could be a limitation in terms of getting some of those skilled workers?
16: It could be, but our research says no at the moment.
14: A watching brief for you to just check? Because
16: all the way,
14: we can't bring them in, we haven't got the right
16: across the execution of our strategy. And you've got to remember, we only get the chance to execute this if we win the election,
14: which
16: we intend to do. So what we've got to be able to do is monitor what we're doing. It's just like anything in life. If you're not monitoring it, you're not managing it. If you're not managing it, it'll fall apart on you.
14: You talked about the illegal people here who've overstayed and you want to get rid of them. They've got a 3-month period to get out on their own. Mm-hmm. What happens then is it sort of ICE-style American raids to try and find them, and there's also no funding to try and police that?
16: Well, we've actually got a funding model there. It's just a matter of using it. Is it ICE? No, it's not. First of all, it's probably more communication. The interesting thing in today's world, whether you've got a telephone, whether you've got a credit card or a health card or anything, the majority of them we've got, the authorities have got visibility of where they all are. Mm. 3 months, in my opinion, I know the party put 3 months, but in my opinion, that's a generous amount of time. So through that, you've got an opportunity to communicate, set direction, and probably put incentive. In other words, here is the what if. I don't know what the what if is at the moment, but at least they'll be incentivised to leave the country.
14: OK, but you don't know what the what if is, and the what if is key.
16: Well, what if is key, but, if we're successful, maybe 85 will leave without problems.
14: OK, that would be rather utopian, wouldn't it?
16: Well, it could be, but you remember, that number's been growing at 4.5% per year, which is, pretty big.
14: OK, would you reverse course if you did find that the economy was going into recession?
16: Well, I don't think if the economy's going into a recession, PK, I think the economy's in recession now. I think we've arrived at it. It just hasn't been called.
14: Yeah, we're not in a technical recession, right? That's 2 quarters going backwards. That's the official economic metric. So would you reverse course if it was evidence that your strategy was making the economy go backwards?
16: Well, first of all, you'd be focusing on what other stimuluses have you got there. And labour is one, finance is another, and efficiencies and productivity is another. Mm. So I think, whoever's in control of the government at the time will have to address what are the levers I pull to re-stimulate the economy.
14: These cartoons that One Nation puts out, the one that calls Andrew Hayes...
16: You've got to remember, be honest with you, I haven't even watched one yet.
14: I'll send one to you.
16: Thank you.
14: OK? Because they're not hard to see and, sometimes they can have funny parts, but the one that calls Andrew Hastie a traitor over and over again, is that a mistake?
16: Well, I think the big mistake is you're having a conversation with me that I haven't seen it. So I haven't seen the context in which it's been played out.
14: Should he ever be called a traitor?
16: I don't think anyone should be... First of all, the word traitor and treason have been there for a long period of time.
14: And they're really offensive.
16: At the same time, over the history of time, the reality of those words have been used. I'd have to look at context, how that's been played out.
14: He was an SAS soldier. Now, should he ever be called a traitor?
16: Unless he's done something treasonous.
14: He hasn't.
16: Well, if he hasn't done something treasonous, there's no need to call him a traitor.
14: So it's wrong?
16: Well, you could put it that way, but...
14: He fought for our country in the uniform.
16: Has he done anything treasonous? Well, at the moment,
14: there's no evidence that he's done anything treasonous.
16: So it's very hard to put the word traitor to someone who is free of a treasonous act.
14: That's right.
16: Yeah.
14: So should Pauline Hanson apologise as the leader of the party?
16: I'll leave that to Pauline.
14: She's not here. I'd like her to be, but I like you too. Let me ask you another question. I know that you've flown an Aboriginal flag or had it up in your office. You've got connections with Indigenous community. Is calling Aboriginal people and the culture primitive the wrong thing to say?
16: You know, some of my best mates are Australian Aboriginal. Started school with them, Kimmy Briggs and others. And my whole career in regional Australia and across the north, my Indigenous engagement's been pretty heavy.
17: Yeah.
16: Again, you kind of got me here because I've got to think of the context. Where did Pauline say that? I don't think I've seen her say that, but she obviously did.
17: She did.
16: There's one thing, primitive race. No, there's a race in South Africa that's a lot more primitive than the Australian Aborigines. So,
17: but is calling, I mean, I don't know about that. But what I do know is that the word primitive, whether you're going to say them or... it's an offensive term to use about a culture.
16: Well, all cultures have got age and tenure with them. When the Europeans arrived in Australia, they found a race that wasn't as advanced as theirs. They found a race that was pretty smart because over all the different language groups across Australia, they adopted English very, very quickly. Both of them were challenging in that. So if you went back to when the first Europeans arrived in Australia, they would have assessed it as saying, hey, here's a primitive culture. But in today's, it's an advancing culture.
17: It's an advancing culture.
16: Yeah, of course it is. You have a look at all the work we're doing. You know, there's parts of Australia where we're not closing the gap. I can tell you, I travel into the north, I've got friends in the north and I ask them about the gap and they say, no, David, it's a widening. But when you come into the urban metroplex of Australia, you come into our politics in Australia, you know, we've got good Indigenous Australian in our democracy, in our house here, and in the leadership's roles. But in the north, it concerns me, it seriously concerns me, especially with the youth in the north, that gap is widening. Mm.
17: The gap widening is a huge issue, there's no doubt about it.
16: Yeah.
17: But should we be talking Aboriginal people up rather than down?
16: Oh, look, they're Australian for a start, just like I'm an Australian, like you're an Australian, so we're all one. We're here to help each other up. We're in an egalitarian society, I think the word is.
17: You got it.
16: Yeah, society, and that's is, you know, we think we're all equal. If we need a hand up, we reach out and we pull them up. So, yeah, we're an enormous country with a big heart.
17: David Farley, it's always great to interview you. Thank you.
16: Thank you, Patricia.
17: And that was David Farley, One Nation MP for Farrer, on migration policy and housing and a range of other issues. Looking overseas now, and it's not every day you see Senator Bernie Sanders of the left and Steve Bannon on the right on the same side of an argument. But the pair united in Washington DC overnight at a pro-human event to warn together that the political system is falling badly behind on artificial intelligence. Senator Sanders accused Congress of being asleep at the wheel under both parties, while right-wing podcaster Bannon says the fact that he and Sanders can agree on anything shows just how serious the threat is.
18: Congress, under both Democratic and Republican control, have been asleep at the wheel, and we now have a president whose ignorance regarding this issue is truly embarrassing.
19: I don't think you could find any two harder partisans than Bernie Sanders on the left and Steve Bannon on the right. And I think that speaks to not just Max, but to the threat is we have to rise above it. This is a hinge in history.
17: The debate overseas is the backdrop to a reignited debate over copyright laws and AI back home here in Australia. Leaked documents seen by the ABC have revealed the government is considering an opt-out model for artificial intelligence and copyright, where artists' work would automatically be available to AI companies to train on unless they take steps to block it. Independent Senator David Pocock says the proposal would turn copyright on its head, while Liberal frontbencher James Patterson warns Australia risks missing out on investment if it moves too slowly.
20: This would upend copyright as we know it in this country. It would put the onus on copyright holders to somehow opt out, to label every piece of work on the internet and essentially ask these companies not to hoover it up and use it to train AI models. And I really think this is throwing creatives under the bus. That is, you know, a one-stop express bus to data centres. And I think we should do better as a country.
21: I think we should keep all options on the table. I think what's happening now is effectively a negotiation between the AI companies who are willing to pay, between the creative industries who reasonably want their intellectual property to be compensated, and between the government that has to mediate this. But I am concerned about the timelines here because there are windows for investment that are closing. They will not be open forever, and Australia is not the only market in the world.
17: Ed Husic is a former industry minister who was working on regulation of AI while in cabinet, and he joins us now. Welcome to the program.
2: Hello, Patricia.
17: Do you worry about this opt-out model for copyright?
2: Look, we have billionaires on their way to become trillionaires wanting a free lunch paid for by people that deliver or produce copyrighted material. No free lunch, pay up. Simple bottom line. From my point of view, I cannot reconcile the very definitive position the Prime Minister took in July in that AI speech that he gave that I commended him on. I think it's very important you have national leaders focus on this issue, on AI. He was very clear we wouldn't undermine the position of creatives through any watering down of copyright. And we have this proposal, which I believe very clearly undermines what the Prime Minister said. Because this whole thing of having to work back as a creative to block and work out what's there, what you can protect or whatever, is not very good for the creative.
17: So you think for the creative to have to actively opt out is unfeasible?
2: Yes, yes, absolutely. And the reality is we have a, for example, we have just, the Parliament has argued on a model around the news bargaining initiative that allows big media interests to be protected and that, you know, deals should be set up and the like. The similar sort of approach should be applied here. If you want access to that material to train your models, then do so. The reality is these data centres, in terms of the US big tech that wants this, they realise that the only way they'll set up here is to break this down. That's the only way. And they're trying to sell us an idea that this is too good a deal, like we'll miss out. You saw Senator Patterson say, oh, we'll miss out. And the fact of the matter is, in the US, this has become a toxic issue about how data centres are being set up and rolling over the top of communities massively. So it's not that they're doing us a favour for big tech. We would be doing them a favour. So we should get the most out of this.
17: And say no.
2: And as I said, no free lunch. If they want that material, pay up. I'm not saying say no blank, full stop, but they should pay up and should recognise the PM has taken a very definitive position that those incomes wouldn't go over. Can I just say very quickly, you and I have spoken about this sometime a few weeks ago. Yeah, we've had this frenzy on data centres. They're in a rush, the companies themselves. They're trying to fulfil very crazy valuations about future profits if they build all these data centres. And I was just very mindful last week on 7:30, you had the RBA Deputy Governor, Andrew Houser, say, how do we value the future income stream? It could be spectacularly high or it could be zero. There could be data centres sitting around the world unused. Unlikely, I think. But you've got a central bank saying this is all over the place and we're supposed to sign on the dotted line for something where the valuations are being actively questioned.
17: Well, let's go to something that's just signed on the dotted line. Anthropic's first huge data centre in Queensland. It is enormous. I think it's over $50 billion from my last reading of notes on this. It's huge, but is it a good investment?
2: Well, with a balmy commitment out of the Queensland government that they'll use coal and gas reserves to generate the power for such a thing, and then force manufacturers to compete against big tech for gas contracts. I mean, this is just, this is seriously unhinged policy by them.
17: So this
2: to
17: is,
2: do so.
17: This, there's no rules that this operates under, because even federal laws, and they're contested, but federal laws wouldn't start till next year, so this doesn't get covered.
2: So that's right, and that's the thing. We're going to have a mad rush from some of these people to do this. And I just think this is easy money. It's headline investment stuff, where the data centres come in, we think that we're going to get big business investment, and yet the figures I've seen show that for every $100 invested, $80 straight away goes offshore just to buy the equipment that goes in. The residual is questionable as to what the long-term value is to the country, but we're being forced to rush, and who gets sacrificed along the way, for example, in terms of copyright reform, to fulfil this for assets that might ultimately end up being stranded, or even the Reserve Bank is questioning whether or not it'll be stacking up.
17: Do you think the government is getting it right on AI, or are you now worried?
2: So there are three big issues the world has to confront with right now. the rise of AI and its impact on communities and countries, the impact of global warming, and the breakdown of the international rules-based order that could normally sort this stuff out. And so this is a massive issue, and I think we have to work at pace. We're talking about national standards for data centres, but I'm still concerned that we don't have a uniform approach in dealing with the risks of AI.
17: So you still think we need this AI bill?
2: Comprehensive approach. We're still doing whack-a-mole. One thing comes up. Well, I'm a big supporter of what we're doing on digital duty of care. And then we've got a news media bargaining code. And then we've got to work out what we do on copyright reform. We worry about what the risks are. And Australians increasingly, Patricia, if you ask Australians, do the benefits outweigh the risks? Lowy Institute, 64%. Australians say no, the benefits don't outweigh the risks. It's the other way around. JWS Research, 2/3 of people, Australians, saying we've got to be a lot more cautious about the implementation of AI. And what are we doing about it? We're not putting in definitive national economy-wide based approaches. I think we have a patronising approach to the concerns of Australians.
17: So
2: we don't need
17: at
2: more
17: the moment,
2: inquiries.
17: Australians
2: we don't need
17: are being
2: Royal
17: patronised.
2: We don't need. Well, I mean, you've seen the way the US president treats his own people when it comes to this issue, in terms of having a serious approach, a framework around AI. What we do need is to recognise, if we want people to use AI, recognise and appreciate their concerns, put in a legal, strong legal framework that deals with the harshest high-end risks and get it done at once. And let's, like, we don't need more inquiries, we don't need royal commissions, we've seen this. And my big concern is, before we get to any action, years would have passed since I'd undertaken the consultation around this issue.
17: So the government's wasted time.
2: And I am concerned that we are dragging the chain. Like, the best thing if we want to have AI sorted out is get a national approach and get it done once, get it done right.
17: OK. So on the substantive issue, the Prime Minister is going to Silicon Valley.
2: Mm-hmm.
17: What should he be doing with whatever influence he does have in those forums?
2: Well, I understand he's going to be talking with Tim Cook. I think Apple has a very good approach when it comes to issues of privacy, for instance, and they recognise they want to give power more to the people that use their equipment. I think that's a good approach. It's not necessarily shared across US tech. And so I think picking that up is really good, and the discussions that he'll have at the UN will be important. But I've got to say, and you played the clip, I mean, if you've got two serious partisans in Bernie Sanders and Steve Bannon saying this is a serious issue, and Bernie Sanders is right, Congress has been asleep at the wheel on this issue, and our governments, our parliaments need to treat this a lot more seriously as well. And frankly, we don't need to also, I hear these suggestions from some, including the Shadow Industry Minister Andrew Hastie, we do not need to become the best outpost of US tech. We need to build sovereign AI capability. We need to back our own more. There are great firms
17: here. To push back on that, I mean, we are never going to compete with China and the US. Don't we want to have access to the frontier models and get ourselves in the box seat for that?
2: But you're taking it from the point of view of competing against them. I'm talking about how we scale up our own capabilities. I've seen AI firms, in fact, some operating right here out of Canberra, that are developing generative AI products that are way cheaper than what you're seeing out of US tech. And so I think being able to back ourselves more, but we won't, because we have a Treasury, for instance, whose advice has been publicised recently, that says we should just be the quickest at adapting someone else's technology, which massively undermines our ambition and capability and ability to scale up our own local solutions. And I've got to say, if you want to build confidence in AI, people knowing homegrown AI is available for them that can meet the job and give them a lot more confidence, that will go a long way in building confidence in AI, as opposed to just being the best well-behaved outpost of US tech.
17: Final question. You've talked about a kill switch. These AI bosses are now talking about a kill switch. Is that the answer?
2: Well, I mean, look, there have been a number of things you and I have discussed over the last 12 months on this issue. This has been, data centers has been one, this has been another, where, you know, they cannot contain the behaviour. They haven't predicted the behaviour of AI and suddenly think, well, we've got to have some way to control it. When you see AI chatbots working together, as has been the case with Anthropic, saying we need to obey the collective. Like, they're talking about obeying themselves over the people that have set them up. I mean, that is stuff that should make us sit up, take notice and act. And that is why I'm saying whack-a-mole, sporadic interventions. This ain't going to cut it. You've got to get this done right, and particularly at a national level.
17: Ed Husic, I've missed you, being able to see you since your accident. You're looking good. Thank you very much for coming in.
2: Thanks for having me on, as always.
17: And that is Labor MP Ed Husic on that leaked government proposal about copyright for AI and the government's approach to regulation. For a view from one of the artists who's pretty concerned about this on artificial intelligence, Paul Dempsey is a singer-songwriter who you might know as the frontman of Something for Kate. He met with the Arts Minister Tony Burke earlier this year on the issue, and he joins us now. Welcome to the program.
0: Hi, PK.
17: We spoke to you earlier this year when you were in Parliament House. You'd met with the Arts Minister, Tony Burke, seeking assurances on copyright. The Prime Minister has also delivered a speech on this. Now we know of this plan that they're looking at. Does this plan match up with that promise that you heard?
0: No, it doesn't. I thought the government's words in July were pretty definitive. They were very encouraging. We were all pleased at the time that the government did take a strong stand behind copyright laws as they currently exist. Just to sort of make it clear again, we were asking for no change. Copyright law as it exists is completely adequate. Licensing frameworks as they exist are completely adequate for AI companies to negotiate with rights holders. We were simply saying no change necessary, don't water it down, don't carve it out, don't as Ed Husic said, don't give a free lunch to multinational, multi-billion dollar corporations. So we are just hoping that the government are going to stand behind their words.
17: OK, so just to be clear, under the proposal, and it's important to note that it's just a proposal and this isn't an announcement yet, artists would have to opt out if they want to keep their online material out of AI training without a licence. So they do get to opt out. Why? Just explain why that's not good enough.
0: Well, that is a change to copyright law, because at the moment copyright law exists, it protects us. We don't have to do anything, our work is protected. AI companies have claimed that it's all just too complicated for them to have to go into agreements with all these various artists. So they just want to make it complicated for us. That's all they're trying to do, is shift the burden onto artists who at present are well protected by copyright law, and deals are done, business is done every single day when people want to use material that is protected by copyright. It happens all the time. You hear music in the supermarket, you hear music on a car commercial, it's because a license deal was done. It works, it doesn't need to be changed. They just want to make it more complicated for us, because it's just how they operate. They want everything for free. They want to kick walls down, kick doors down, move fast and break things, all that crap. But it doesn't have to be that way. We have laws for a reason. They protect individuals, they protect workers, they protect artists, they protect our rights. Why are we being asked again to water that down in favour of gigantic corporations that are on this, you know, kind of bizarre mission, which, you know, is a separate subject?
17: Well, on that separate subject, but it is linked very much. We've got all of these warnings from some of the bosses of these big tech companies that are really alarming. Does that reinforce your concern about all of this?
0: I mean, the list of concerns that we all have, I think, is growing daily, especially with the headlines of the last week. I think we all have very legitimate concerns about where this is all going and where these data centres are going to pop up and what the impacts are going to be on residents in neighbourhoods and on the environment, not just on us rights holders. I mean, the other thing here is that it's not just our work they want to train on, they want access to the open internet. So, you know, every single Australian, your baby photos, your wedding photos, your birthday photos, they want to slurp all of that up as well. So everything is up for grabs, and that should be concerning to everybody. Yeah. Look, strange times. Apparently we're all going to have to learn some weird Joycean tech bro language if we want to be able to keep up with monitoring them too, so that's fun.
17: OK, yeah, I'm likely to fail that, so now I'm really worried. Don't freak me out. Are you worried this is moving too fast to stop?
0: Of course I am, yeah. I mean, I agree with what Bernie Sanders said in the last 24 hours, that this is the kind of issue that requires an international treaty. I mean, if it is true that this poses an existential threat, then no company, no single government should be in charge of managing that. It's, I don't know, it kind of puts me in mind of, you know, the nuclear non-proliferation treaties. These have to be... it affects the whole entire planet, so you have to sort of bring everyone to bear on managing it.
17: So now that this proposal has been leaked, it kind of gives you a heads up of something that the government is clearly considering. As I say, there's no confirmation that they're going to do it. Will you and some of your creative colleagues return to lobby the government at the highest levels again to kind of stop this before it potentially happens?
0: Absolutely, yeah. I mean, we won't stop. Our message is very simple. Protect our rights. Copyright law exists. It works great. Why change it to favour companies who can easily pay for fair use and easily go into fair agreements? As I said earlier, it's done every single day. And this, you know... I think it was like James Patterson said...
17: There's no confirmation that they're going to do it. Will you and some of your creative colleagues return to lobby the government at the highest levels again to kind of stop this before it potentially happens?
0: Absolutely, yeah. I mean, we won't stop. Our message is very simple. Protect our rights. Copyright law exists. It works great. Why change it to

0: before that, you know, they're ready to negotiate, they're ready to pay, they haven't sought a single license agreement with rights holders. They're just hanging back, hoping that the government will cave. And they're threatening that they're going to pull all this investment money. I mean, I call bullshit on that. To me, it's pretty clear that they want in. Australia has vast amounts of space and sunshine and security, and we're a fantastic place to invest in all of those things, you know. They want in, and that's why they're pushing and pushing and pushing. But I believe that if we stand strong and if the government protects our rights as they have done, then everyone can work together. Artists do want to be a part of the AI economy. You know, we're not just saying no, no, no, you know, burying our heads in the sand. It can be done fairly, and it should be done fairly.
1: Paul, it's always good to have you on the show. Thanks for coming on.
0: Thanks for having me.
1: That was Paul Dempsey, singer-songwriter and frontman of Something for Kate, on that leaked government proposal to change copyright laws to accommodate artificial intelligence companies. To talk to the opposition about some of today's big issues, I want to bring in the Shadow Treasurer, Tim Wilson. Welcome.
2: Thank you for having me, Patricia.
1: We've got a couple of things to talk about. We're going to start on one of the issues that you, your side of politics pursued today, and that's the government's refugee intake. Do you support 20,000 as a number of a refugee intake?
2: We'll announce our migration policy in the appropriate time. What we're doing is working through a migration policy that's focused on Australia's national interest, which makes sure that we get the economics right, we get, of course, the economic integration of people who are coming to this country right, the social and cultural integration, because the sole purpose of a migration program is to serve our national interest, and that has to find a balance between lots of different visa programs based on how we achieve that national interest. So I think we just have to wait until we announce our policy.
1: OK, so you don't have a view if it should stay at 13,750 or be 20,000?
2: I've said publicly previously that I believe it should be 13,750, but the government has currently got its target.
1: So that's the target. You do think it should be that low?
2: Well, I'm just saying that that's been our position previously in government, and that's currently in our position we took to the last election. But the question is, how do we go forward in making sure we have a program that advances Australia's national interest? Because at the moment, clearly Australians believe there are too many people in our country in comparison to our capacity to successfully integrate people. I believe we should have very clearly as the focus of our migration program, apart from our national interest, how do we economically, socially and culturally integrate people? Because we want people to come, to commit and show loyalty and to contribute to our country.
1: OK, you say you'll announce your migration policy.
2: Well, the leader, Angus Taylor, will announce it.
1: Your side, yeah, you'll announce it in your time. Fair enough. Mm. We've got the One Nation policy out this week. The government's announcing how it's going to meet its target rather than overshooting it tomorrow. Doesn't that leave you as the only party that at least are competing for a potential role as potential government not having an answer on how to deal with this?
2: We have a back of the napkin policy that's been put forward by One Nation. We don't know how much they're going to have to increase income taxes on Australians to be able to afford this policy. We'd like to see the details. Senator Hanson has said she's now going to put it to the Parliamentary Budget Office. She hasn't done that previously. We do things in a calm, methodical way. Obviously, there's not an election for a considerable period of time. When we take a plan to an election, we actually want it to be credible, not to have a situation where at the first test it falls over, as we, of course, have with One Nation's plan.
1: OK, what's wrong with One Nation's plan? They say they want to cut down immigration numbers by 750,000 over the next 3 years. What would the economic consequences, your shadow treasurer, be of doing that?
2: Well, these are things that I would like to know the answer to as well.
1: Yeah.
2: I think the Australian people would like to know the economic consequences, but more importantly, how much more is it going to lead people, Australians, have to pay more income tax to offset the changes in the structure of the workforce? These are all quite legitimate questions.
1: So you're saying, just to explain that to our viewers, you're saying because there'll be fewer people in the country, workers, therefore paying fewer taxes, the existing Australians still here will have to pay more. That's what you're asking.
2: Well, unless they're prepared to blow out the budget considerably. These are the questions that we need to answer. That's normally what you do by putting them to the test, through things like the Parliamentary Budget Office or literally any economic

0: economic analysis to understand what the consequences of these changes are. We don't know that. Now, One Nation's admitted they don't know that, and they've gone for a number, but they haven't done the homework that sits behind it. That's what happens when you have a back of a napkin solution. We saw this with, and it's a different area of policy, but we saw this with Kevin Rudd when he announced the National Broadband Network, and it ended up costing billions more than was initially intended because the hard work wasn't done and Australians are still living with the economic consequences of it.
1: I want to move to AI, which is really, I think, the biggest story of our time. I reckon you'd agree too. It's enormous. Anthropic's big, huge data centre in Queensland has been announced for being approved. I think it's about $32 billion. I think I misspoke the or said the number wrong a little earlier, so I'm just correcting that because facts matter. $32 billion. Is that a good investment? Because Ed Husic says they'll be using our power sources, coal and gas, that we clearly need. It'll have an impact. We shouldn't just be willy-nilly signing these things off.
0: We shouldn't be willy-nilly signing things off. The government needs to make sure that these investments are working our national interest. Now, there have been proposals put out there that if we get AI investment, that Australia should be getting revenue sources or access to the advanced technology as a trade-off for providing that security. The government obviously needs to resolve this problem around copyright and language learning models that is presently before us. We need AI to work for Australia's national interest. And at the moment, I think there's a lot of concern that firstly it's in the interests of big tech, not in the interests of Australians, and it's the government's job to actually address these steps and hurdles. Now, they're in discussions with big tech companies, and of course we hope that the government is standing up for our national interests, not just giving them carte blanche.
1: Okay, but that's approved by the Queensland government.
0: Sure.
1: Is that a good thing to approve? Do you think it's a positive development?
0: I don't know enough about the specifics of the actual project. I mean, we still need data centres here for security and sovereign security of data for Australians. We also need our own processing capacity. So, of course, we're going to have investments along these lines. Whether it's that specific one or another one is it really up often to local planning regulation. That's why we need an integrated solution that advances our national interest, and that's what I'm hoping the Commonwealth is leading at the moment, whereas for a long while they seem to be in a case of denial, not understanding the importance of getting this right. It's only more recently they've started to lean into it and think about the broader policy context.
1: On the copyright that you just mentioned, artists think it's a betrayal for the Prime Minister to legislate. He hasn't said he will yet, but this idea of opting out as an artist. Do you agree that that's not what he promised?
0: Well, I'm mostly interested in making sure that we get royalty payments of some description and in some fashion for copyright holders because, you know, artists have moral rights as well as legal rights to make sure that there's pathway for remuneration off the back of their works and that their intellectual property is respected. But it has to be in a framework recognising that it isn't a licence, it's actually part of a learning model and how we do that so that we also attract the necessary investment to build our domestic AI capacity, because the alternative risk is that everything is done offshore, there may be no royalty payments made to copyright holders, and Australia's only real pathway to utilise artificial intelligence is to rely solely on the basis of technology overseas.
1: Okay, so your view is that this sort of option should be pursued?
0: Well, as far as I read in the leaked papers in the paper today, it went through a series of options.
1: Yes.
0: And so I am interested in those options and if there are other options being considered by the government to make sure they get the policy settings right.
1: So your view, though, is that you don't think it's a sellout of artists if they were to go down a road like this?
0: I wouldn't put words in my mouth, Patricia.
1: I know, I'm asking.
0: No, well, very assertively.
1: That's who I am.
0: Because it comes down to what's the whole package. If you just look in isolation, I've said very clearly, I think we have to look at pathways to not just respect intellectual property rights, but make sure there is some pathway for remuneration. It's how you structure that as part of access and then how people choose to participate or exclude themselves from it, because it will in the end come down to a negotiated arrangement between the government, these big tech companies. The job of the government is to defend Australia's national interest and also our own technological capacity, because the alternative and the risk is that we end up relying on technology beyond our shores. We have no control over it, but we still end up paying for it.
1: Do you think the Reserve Bank has no choice but to raise interest rates later this month?
0: Well, the government continues to dare the Reserve Bank to increase interest rates by spending. And the Reserve Bank governor has been clear that the government is stoking private demand and pushing this pressure on. We now have the deputy governor out there last week basically saying, this is coming, guys. The government is doing nothing to lead to deflation or to offset it so that they
1: can
0: keep...
1: What could the government do today or tomorrow immediately that would mean that the Reserve Bank doesn't increase interest rates?
0: Well, they could stop pouring debt petrol on the inflation fire.
1: Debt petrol.
0: Well, they can go through and actually map out a program where they're going to reduce spending to stop pressure on interest rates. It's government spending that is driving the constant demand.
1: Where would the cuts come from?
0: Well, and that's what we need the government to outline, because they're the ones that continue to commit to more and more spending, and they're actually pouring debt petrol on the inflation fire. They're not actually focused on how they're going to get the pressure off. They're not moving as fast as they need to on corruption. We outline the problems of NDIS corruption as an example. NDIS has outlined that it could be up to 10% of the NDIS has gone towards corruption, but that's also inflationary. We'd really like to see the end of that corruption and the end of that inflation.
1: You've been a good guest, as always. Thank you, Shadow Treasurer.
0: Thank you, Patricia.
1: And that is the Shadow Treasurer, Tim Wilson, joining me this afternoon. Well, new analysis from an independent think tank out today that Australia has more than enough wind and solar power projects in the pipeline to meet the government's 2030 renewable energy target, but they're being held up without contracts to buy their electricity. The Institute for Energy Economics and Financial Analysis and Green Energy Markets have put out a new renewable energy scorecard that will now be updated quarterly. Tristan Edis is the director of that analysis and joins me now. Welcome.
2: Thank you.
1: You've co-written this report, which looks at Australia's renewable energy transition. We have this target of 82% renewables by 2030. What does your scorecard say? Are we going to meet it?
2: It's not looking fabulous, but it's not because of a lack of projects. So we need 38 gigawatts to get to the target. And according to our analysis, we have 88 gigawatts of projects in development, of which 46 already have planning and environmental approval. So we've got this bank of projects sitting there that can over-deliver on the target. The problem is we're not converting them into construction, and we don't have many years to play with. We've basically got 3 years left until those have got to be fully operational, and that's about how long it takes to build a wind farm. And at the moment, we've only got five gigawatts under construction relative to the 38 that we need. So we've probably chewed up the time, and we don't really have much time left if we want to hit the target by 2030.
1: The Energy Minister, Chris Bowen, has recently been saying that it would not be a catastrophe if we didn't make the clean energy target by 2030. What do you make of his framing on this?
2: Well, I think the challenge has been that It's been a series of steps where I think the government has shown good intention but seemed to want to do, oh, do I have to do this? OK, I'll do this particular measure and then I'll do this measure. We've really got to go back and go, right, OK, we've got a very aggressive emission reduction target for 2035, so we can't afford to take our foot off the pedal and say, oh, look, you know, 2030, we can't make it, let's not bother. We have got to keep on going, and the fact that we may not be able to make that 2030 target, really, there's still no breathing space left. That we've got to absolutely accelerate in order to achieve the government's 2035 emission reduction target. So really, things are sort of... We've got to move very fast in spite of, even if we decided, well, 2030, we can afford to let that slip.
1: If the government is to fix the trajectory of the capacity investment scheme, what should they do, in your view?
2: Well, the first thing is they shouldn't let projects bid for contracts that don't have their planning and environmental approvals in place. and that a very large proportion of the projects that have been awarded contracts don't have those approvals, and that means they're a long way away from being a reality, and that tends to lead to essentially driving down prices to artificially low levels. So we've basically, the government's handed out 20 contracts to 25 gigawatts of projects, of which only 3 gigawatts has actually got to construction or operation. So it's a sort of almost a fool's paradise the way that they've constructed it. They need to essentially place a very high priority on only considering projects that are very close to shovel ready, so that we get a realistic bidding process and we get realistic prices that actually mean those projects are going to be financially viable and we'll be able to get finance such that we actually get something out of this whole exercise.
1: Just finally, we've had reports that Australia lacks enough workers to build both houses and data centres in its pipeline. What implications does that also have for the renewable rollout and the increase in the need for more renewable energy?
2: Look, we have seen an inflationary impact on a range of elements to do with the Australian construction elements of building wind and solar farms that have gone up. So, yes, there is a some constraints in the economy that are driving up costs, and perhaps we need to look at rationalising some of the other infrastructure projects that might be in the pipeline that may not be quite so important as building new houses and building new energy infrastructure, because the coal-fired generators, many of them are over 50 years old or approaching 50 years of age, and they become increasingly unreliable. And I tell you what, while people really like being able to query a data centre and get funny videos and photos out of them, if the power goes out, that's when people really care.
1: Tristan, thank you for joining us.
2: You're welcome.
1: Tristan Edis from Green Energy Markets on the government's progress towards its 82% renewables by 2030 commitment. I'm going to bring now my panel in. They're both here. Josh Burns is a Labor MP and a special envoy for social housing and homelessness. Dave Sharma is a Liberal senator. Welcome to both of you.
3: PK, good Dave. To join you.
1: Let's start on migration. Tomorrow, Tony Burke will finally announce your new migration policy. It seems that there's a real crackdown on families, particularly of international students. How are we going to be a competitive market for international students to choose Australia if we make it hard for people to come here?
3: I think there's a few things to say. First of all, now, Dave and I are the products of migrants, and we're the I'm the product also of a refugee, and I don't want to in any way, shape or form think that this debate is about demonising migrants. I know that the way that migration can be weaponised in a political debate is very destructive. Now, we are a migrant country, except for our first Australians, and I think that's something that we should be celebrating, and we should also be recognising the contribution that migrants have in Australia. And I remember, PK, after COVID, I had businesses, hospitality businesses, hotels, aged care services saying, open up the gates. Mm. Open up the gates. And we had, you know, around 500,000 people coming into the country very, very quickly. Now, we've worked to bring that number down. It's reduced by about 45%. And what we're saying now is we're going to continue to sort of bring it down a little bit more to ensure that the net overseas migration is basically in line with where we think works for the economy. On the issues of which visas and how it's going to happen, I'll leave it to the minister tomorrow to go through the details, but I want people to rest assured that we're not going to be demonising people as part of this. What we're going to be doing is looking at the economics and looking at the evidence and making sure that people...
1: The economics aren't good in terms of cutting migration, are they?
3: Well, I think it's always a balance, right? Australia's never had a situation where we have unlimited people coming to this country, and we also need to make sure that we're investing in infrastructure and making sure that the jobs and the economy can handle it. No doubt population growth is contributing to economic growth, and without that, we'd be in a really serious position. So, you know, I know the Liberal Party and One Nation have completely different policies, and they would be very destructive in the economy. We're not going to do that. Okay. We're going to do this in an orderly way.
1: All right. You don't have a policy out. One Nation does. They're about to, but theirs isn't quite out yet either.
4: Well, let's say they've had a few missed attempts, but let's see.
1: There's an announcement tomorrow. So, no, a really specific question, though. Are you worried that cutting some of these visas too much will crash the economy? Are you worried about that?
4: Look, I think we're looking closely at... I think our we've been quite upfront on this. We think net overseas migration is too high. We want it tied to the number of housing completions, and that'll be about 170,000, 180,000. But while we haven't announced the details yet, is you need to be quite careful about where you make these changes. You know, there's different impacts on the economy and on the budget, whether you're touching students or working holiday visas or the humanitarian intake or skilled migrants or families. Each of them has quite a different macroeconomic impact and a fiscal impact on the budget. That's the detail we're working through now. So, no, we want to make sure the migration program continues to work in Australia's national interest and our economic interest. But I just make the point, if you looked at the national accounts that came out just 2 weeks ago, the economy is growing at the same rate as the population, right, over the last 2 quarters. That means no one is any better off. So whilst the nominal GDP figures might be positive, the pie's not getting any bigger for anyone. And that's why Australians know and feel their living standards are flatlining.
1: OK. And you've, it seems, from what's going to be announced, the opposition's not providing the government support to go further. Isn't that a mistake?
4: Well, we've offered support and, you know, there's Angus Taylor, our opposition leader, has engaged constructively with Anthony Albanese. I believe they had a few discussions. But the government's
1: going to do it through regulation, not legislation, because you won't support the...
4: Well, no, we've offered to cooperate, but obviously, you know, it doesn't mean that we give a rubber stamp for everything the government wants to do. We've said we've got conditions that we want to see met, and if they are... And look, we've shown on, you know, aged care and on NDIS and other things, we're prepared to work constructively with the government. But, you know, the negotiation has not borne fruit. That's OK. Each side can go their own way.
1: OK, in the last 30 seconds, because the show's about to end, you can't really do much, can you, without legislation?
3: Well, what we're not going to do is run scared of One Nation. And I know the Liberal Party and Angus Taylor has been very focused on One Nation. We are not going to be, you know, running for the hills, and I didn't get into politics to worry about what Pauline Hanson's putting forward.
1: It does look reactive to One Nation.
3: I think, Patricia, that we've always, always had reasonable conversations about our migration program. And I say this proudly, as the descendant of migrants and as a descendant of a refugee, our country owes a lot to our migrant communities, and we're not here to demonise them in the way in which the politics is being practised by One Nation. We're here to make sure the economy is working.
1: All right, we're out of time. You've been a good and efficient panel. Thank you.
5: And that is where we'll leave Afternoon Briefing with Patricia Karvelas. You are back here with me, Sarah Dingle, on ABC News Radio.
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5: Coming up in the next hour, the man accused of hurling racist abuse at a 13-year-old schoolgirl on a Sydney bus has faced court. We'll get the latest. And also, there's been two competing conferences on AI and whether it should be regulated in the US. But first, the news.

0: ABC News with Satyam Weinstein. The federal government is preparing to outline its plan to overhaul migration following a week of headlines dominated by One Nation. Home Affairs Minister Tony Burke is expected to unveil a range of policies, including a reduction in temporary visas. As part of its plan, One Nation is considering preventing the family members of skilled migrants from coming to Australia. Former President of the AMA, Mukesh Hakawal, migrated after qualifying as a doctor in the UK in the 1990s and says that will turn swathes of potential doctors away.
1: There is a set of places people would choose to go where the conditions are better, the family life is supported, and people are made to feel welcome and able to contribute.
0: The boss of OpenAI says the world should trust artificial intelligence firms to do the right thing amid persistent concerns it's developing too quickly. It's the first time Sam Altman's spoken publicly since a researcher quit the AI firm Anthropic, claiming artificial intelligence could kill all humans by the end of the decade if it's left unchecked. Mr. Altman says AI models have become so intelligent that a reset is now required.
2: I think it's great for our industry to say we want to come together and we want to be able to coordinate and make sure we have enough time to do this safely. But when there's any implication that because of the commercial pressures in the race, some company or between countries, some countries might not do the right thing, I think that's when people get very scared.
0: Some of Mr. Altman's rivals say greater regulation is now necessary, but the chief of AI chipmaker NVIDIA says tech companies should be left to assess the safety of their products. Meanwhile, US President Donald Trump has called it a hoax and insists there's a sick conspiracy against AI. The Coalition and Crossbench are calling on the federal government to introduce copyright reforms by the end of the year to protect creatives from the threat of AI. Labor's rejected criticism. It's selling artists out to big tech, with leaked policy documents revealing it's considering making artists' work available for use by AI companies to train their models by default. Chair of the Australian Authors Association, Jennifer Mills, says artists shouldn't have to opt out.
3: The burden should be on the tech companies to do the right thing. Opt out would amount to a reversal of that fundamental principle of copyright, that you need permission to use someone's work. So we strongly prefer an opt-in system, which would preserve creators' rights to make a choice.
0: At least three people have died and another person has been taken to hospital after an NBC News helicopter crashed in Los Angeles. The crash occurred after a vehicle collision in the area involving a bus and a passenger vehicle that the US media say the helicopter was reporting on. The mayor of Los Angeles, Karen Bass, says the crash will be investigated by federal authorities.
4: The National Transportation Safety Board will be leading the investigation. And right now, our focus is with the victims, their families and loved ones, and supporting those who responded to this tragedy.
0: The Hamas-run civil defense agency in Gaza says more than 60 people are missing after an apartment block collapsed, killing at least 8 people, including children. The 6-story building in the Tal al-Hawa district, southwest of Gaza City, was home to people displaced by Israel's war on Hamas. It had sustained structural damage in a previous airstrike. Northern Territory police have blocked off roads leading to a fire at Blackmore, where an emergency warning has been issued. Here's Roxanne Fitzgerald.
5: Residents are convening at the end of Richards Road in Blackmore, about an hour out of Darwin, where police have blocked off access. Some residents convening at the access point say they are worried their homes have been burnt down. Another man is worried about his puppy at his property. Black smoke can be seen from the end of the road, but police say getting any closer would be too dangerous. Helicopters and small planes have been dropping water, but strong winds and dry conditions are keeping the fire going.
0: The Territory Safe Division of NT Police has been deployed to the remote community of Wattair to restore community order. The most recent bouts of fighting in the West Daly community saw one man flown to Darwin with a punctured lung from a bow and arrow wound, a car fire, and a fight allegedly involving up to 100 people from two family groups. TSD sees more than 100 litres of alcohol and more than a half a kilogram of cannabis, as well as a number of weapons. They've also made 6 arrests. You know, up to date with the very latest from ABC News. Labor says the ACT Greens' withdrawal for their support for the Barr government on key votes in the Legislative Assembly is partly due to the minor party being highly prescriptive in how its requests are delivered. The Greens have ended their agreement, accusing Labor of refusing to commit to reasonable outcomes. Labor says it couldn't support some Greens' requests as they were inconsistent with its policy positions, while its issues with other requests was not objective itself, but the Greens' demands as to how they were delivered. The Legislative Assembly this afternoon, Chief Minister Andrew Barr was asked how he'll get the budget passed under the new arrangement.
6: We will endeavour to find amongst the crossbench three votes. Although, to be fair to the Greens, the announcement they have just made is not an indication of their intention to vote against the budget.
0: South Australia's police minister says the youngest of the Snowtown serial killers will be intensely monitored for the next 12 months in a pre-release centre. James Valsakis testified against others involved in the notorious Bodies in the Barrels case and was given a 26-year non-parole period. A decision to release him on parole was upheld yesterday. The SA Attorney General unsuccessfully challenged the parole board's decision last year, which determined he was at low risk of re-offending. SA Police Minister Michael Brown says his movements will be scrutinised for the remainder of his life.
7: The parole board can increase the controls on him or decrease the controls over time, depending on what they decide to do. It's not something that we decide as a government.
0: More apprentices are picking up the tools in New South Wales as the state works to boost the number of tradies needed to build new homes. Figures show the number of new apprenticeships rose 2.4% in the year to March, with construction trades up more than 12%. Carpentry apprenticeships jumped 16% in the March quarter. Electrical rose 11% and plumbers 10%. New South Wales Skills Minister Steve Wan says the state needs more skilled workers to meet demand.
8: We know there's fantastic careers, they're very well paid, so they are great opportunities for young people to take up. And we're doing a lot more work in our schools through things like the Education Pathways program to encourage young people to look at these trade opportunities. So I do think they're very appealing.
0: Speculation is mounting that AI company Firmus Technologies could become one of the largest Australian-listed companies when it debuts on the stock exchange. Firmus is looking to build three AI data centres in Tasmania and others on the mainland and its Southeast Asia. Reports suggest Firmus is intending to raise up to $7 billion from

0: institutional and retail investors in an initial public offering, which would be the largest since Telstra's privatisation in 1997. Sam Baker from Shadowforth Financial Group says it's widely known Firmus has been looking to debut this year on the ASX.
1: And it now appears as if the company is fronting investors both in Asia and soon to be Australia as a preamble to looking to do an initial public offering of up to $7 billion. You would have public investors for the first time having access to this company.
0: A Kimberley crocodile handler says a reptile at the centre of a break-in at Perth Zoo is a known problem animal. The 4-metre male reptile was relocated from Darwin Harbour and spent many years living in a crocodile park in Broome before being sent to Perth Zoo. Two teenagers faced court in Perth yesterday, charged with trespassing at the zoo and allegedly striking the crocodile with a metal pole. Luke Campbell says the reptile is dangerous.
2: It came out of Darwin Harbour as a problem crocodile, and as all our crocodiles that we have at the park have either done something, harassing fishermen, we've got horse killers in there, we've even got one that come out of Darwin Harbour that actually ripped a boat motor in half. So they're extremely dangerous, these ones.
0: Former Venezuelan government minister Alex Saab has pleaded guilty to money laundering as part of a deal with US prosecutors. He's also agreed to hand over more than $280 million and cooperate with the US Justice Department. Mr. Saab has close ties to ousted Venezuelan leader Nicolas Maduro, who's also facing trial after being seized by the US military. All four supporting acts for upcoming dates of Ed Sheeran's Loop Tour were withdrawn in solidarity with fellow opening act Macklemore. The rapper was removed from the US tour for making pro-Palestinian comments while performing in New Jersey. Sheeran says dropping Macklemore was not his decision, but that of the tour's promoter. Macklemore says conflating anti-Semitism with criticism of Israel's action aims to avoid accountability. And in finance, the Australian market has erased nearly all of today's opening gains and is at a near three-month low. The ASX 200 closed up 20.8 points or 4.2% to end at 8,697. You're up to date with ABC News.
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4: Hello, Sarah Dingle with you here on ABC News Radio. Thanks for your company. Making news, a relative of one of the Snowtown victims has expressed her anger over the impending release of serial killer James Vlasakis. And overseas, a storm engulfs the music industry as all four remaining support acts for Ed Sheeran's tour quit after rapper Macklemore was dumped after saying Free Palestine. But we start in Sydney, where the man accused of hurling racist abuse at a 13-year-old schoolgirl on a Sydney bus has been refused bail. 50-year-old Omar Yassin went on a tirade in court today, ultimately leading to his forced removal. Nabil Al-Nashar was there and he joins us now. Hello, Nabil.
5: Hey, Sarah. Thanks for having me.
4: Well, thanks for being here. Can you run us through what happened in court today?
5: Absolutely. Mr. Yassin was brought in. He was in person, not via AVL. The prosecution opposed his bail, citing concerns of further serious offending and for the protection of the community and the complainant. According to the prosecution, Mr. Yassin has a record that's 46 pages long, with previous arrest warrants, two assault charges, and a community corrections order for the same offense, which is stalking and intimidation, which he just finished serving in May. And according to the judge who was looking at his record, this would be Mr. Yassin's fourth stalking and intimidation charge. Police has alleged that he's unemployed and doesn't have any dependents. And I quote some of what the prosecutor said: if we are to release him, Your Honor, we might not see him again before the court. So these were some of the arguments put forth by the prosecution. Mr. Yassin decided to represent himself today, Sarah. He refused legal aid and came into court arguing with the judge, arguing with the prosecutor, often interrupting them both. He received three warnings from the judge throughout the proceedings until he eventually, at the end, asked one of the sheriffs to escort him out of court, denying his bail. But during that period, Mr. Yassin insisted that he is not guilty, and in fact, he did enter a plea of not guilty later after the proceedings were over because he didn't get a chance to do that in court. But strangely, he did admit to insulting the 13-year-old girl on the bus. I suppose he doesn't agree that the insults shown in the video are or constitute stalking and intimidation in his view.
4: Right. Okay. Let's back up a step, Nabil. Remind us, this video, which I noticed you posted yesterday, contains some confronting scenes. Remind us of what is being alleged in this case.
5: Absolutely. There are actually two videos that were filmed on the bus that day by other people, not Jana, the 13-year-old girl herself. And in it, we could hear and see Mr. Omar Yassin allegedly saying or calling Jana a terrorist, an immigrant mutt, an immigrant dog, saying that he knows exactly how her family had come to Australia. She has confirmed to us when we interviewed her that he is a complete stranger to her. He doesn't know anything about her or her family. And when another girl intervened and jumped in, you know, to try and stop some of his remarks, he took it one step further. When she told him that your words are killing people, he responded saying, well, I can't wait till they kill you all. So these are some of the remarks that were made by Mr. Yassin in the video yesterday, the video that we aired over the past couple of days. The incident itself took place on Thursday last week while Jana and other schoolgirls from her area were on a public bus riding somewhere between Strathfield and Greenacre.
4: Mm. And you said you spoke to the 13-year-old schoolgirl, Jana, in question. How is she faring?
5: Well, she said that she still feels disgusted by the comments that she was on the receiving end of. She was in disbelief, saying, how could someone speak to a 13-year-old like that? And she said that she told him many times, I'm 13. I'm 13. Why are you talking to me this way? But it didn't seem to dissuade him, at least from her recollection and from what could be seen in the video. We also spoke with her mother, Rola, who said she's very, very proud of her daughter. And she, in fact, urged her to speak up about what happened, to report it to the police, to report it to the Islamophobia Register Australia, because even though her mom doesn't wear the hijab, Jana does wear the hijab. And she feels that that was part of the reason she was targeted in this way, because it makes her visibly Muslim. When we spoke with Islamophobia Register Australia, they told us that there's been a 612% increase in reported Islamophobic attacks over the past 3 years. And sadly, 90% of the targets seem to be Muslim women, specifically ones who wear the hijab.
4: Mm, okay. Just briefly, Nabil, what happens now?
5: So now that a plea of non-guilty has been entered, he's still arraigned, and the next court appearance will be at the end of this month in October. It'll probably be another mention preparing court documents, agreed upon facts and such as the case progresses through the court system. So far, it's still understood that Mr. Yassin is representing himself. He may, at a later point, of course, engage some kind of legal counsel or get himself a lawyer with legal aid.
4: Nabil Al-Nashar, thank you very much for joining us.
5: Thanks for having me.
4: That's our reporter, Nabil Al-Nashar, there. Well, there's been a blockbuster announcement this afternoon. AI giant Anthropic has signed a deal to build a $32 billion data centre on Queensland's Western Downs. It will be the largest facility of its kind in the country. The ABC understands it would be used by Anthropic to power its Claude model to answer users' questions rather than for training AI models. All this comes as Anthropic's CEO Dario Amodè has called for companies, including his own, to slow their work after warnings that the AI technology could wipe out humanity in the next 10 years. US Senator Bernie Sanders has accused those in American Congress of being too slow to act on the risks posed by AI.
6: Despite living in a so-called democracy, the public has had virtually no input into the AI revolution that is transforming the world in which they live. Congress, under both Democratic and Republican control, have been asleep at the wheel, and we now have a president whose ignorance regarding this issue is truly embarrassing.
4: Not everyone shares that view, however. Jensen Huang, the chief executive of chipmaker NVIDIA, rubbished calls for more regulation, telling the conference the market can regulate itself.
7: If you build a product or a service and you're not confident in its functionality, capability, or safety, then don't release it. And so that's a very obvious thing to do. You pace yourself until you are confident you're releasing something that the market would appreciate. The market forces are already there. We don't need any new laws. We don't need any new regulations.
4: Dr. Sue Kay is an expert in robotics, AI and automation. She's the director of the AI Institute at the University of New South Wales. I asked her what we should make of these two very different arguments we're hearing from tech executives.
8: It is difficult to reconcile, and obviously a lot of these statements are very anxiety-inducing and keeps AI in the news cycle, and some would cynically say that, you know, this is really very beneficial to these AI companies as they are trying to head towards trillion-dollar IPOs, to have everyone thinking about them and thinking about, you know, how they're crucial to our economy and our livelihood, and so therefore we really must be investing in them. But, you know, I have some sympathy with what Jensen Huang says, in as much as people should not be releasing products that are not safe. I don't agree that these should not be regulated, but I actually think that a bigger question than regulation is enforcement. Because unless we are enforcing regulations, and there are already laws being broken, and, you know, I guess enforcement is slow, that could potentially slow down some of these companies. And I think it was also kind of ironic that in the US the argument seems to be that you can't regulate the industry or they will lose a race against China, when the Chinese models are catching up to the US models and China does regulate their AI industry. And it would be a very brave AI company that actually went against the Chinese government and released models that were not safe. So I think the existential threat is overblown. You know, there certainly are some great harms that could be done, but I am more concerned about the potential for these US models to take down our financial services systems than I would be about the existential threat that they are talking about.
4: Okay. Tell us about the threat to the financial systems. Is that because we will soon hit zero day when anything can be hacked? Is that what you mean?
8: No, I don't. I actually think that our cybersecurity professionals are, you know, pretty good at keeping up with, you know, the arms race of new technologies that are always producing new threats. However, I think a lot of our financial services have been building AI models based on the US frontier models. In particular, a lot were built off Meta's formerly open source Llama, you know, which has now been replaced. And so we have a very high dependency on US tech. And as we've seen with Mythos, you know, sometimes access to those models can be withheld. So I would feel far more comfortable if we were investing more in developing our own AI capabilities so that we had less reliance on technologies from countries that we may or may not be able to trust in the future.
4: Is that on the radar of the federal government?
8: I get mixed signals. You know, there is a lot of lobbying money from US tech in Canberra at the moment, so I often find it hard to tell. Some of the statements from government often seem to be quite aligned with big tech talking points. You know, I guess time will tell. You know, sadly, I think there is a high potential for the Australian government to make decisions that will not be in the long-term benefits of Australians, but I don't think we're there yet.
4: Now, what would appropriate regulation look like? You mentioned the Chinese situation earlier, the Chinese government tightly controlling AI. I don't think there's any likelihood of the US or Australia mimicking the Chinese approach. But Jack Clark, the co-founder of Anthropic, suggested there should be a kill switch, which could be independently monitored. Are you in favour of that or some other sort of regulatory system?
8: Well, we'd be better off having our own AI. I mean, I actually think the dangers of a kill switch are actually not, that's not actually necessarily a useful tool for us, but it is something that could be used against us that would prevent us from getting access to models that we have, you know, potentially built our financial system around. I just, to, In terms of regulation, you know, I think the Australian government, you know, in terms of social media and the idea of a digital duty of care is doing a good job. But I actually think we're not testing a lot of the regulations that already exist and looking at how to enforce them. But the main challenge is that these are US-based companies, the ones who are doing harm. And in relation to China, you know, they test AI models before they're publicly released. I think that is definitely something that we could be considering doing. And they also make sure that the AI is not doing harm to their citizens. So they have taken steps to ban AI companions for under 18s, which is something that is of grave concern to me and which I know our eSafety Commissioner is looking into. They also don't allow deep fakes. They don't allow voice cloning. You can't pretend to be, you know, someone who is deceased. These are all very sensible measures. I think just because China has come up with them doesn't mean that they don't have value and that we couldn't look at similar regulations.
4: That was Dr. Sue Kay, an expert in robotics, AI and automation. She is the director of the AI Institute at the University of New South Wales. Well, for the latest in finance now, we're joined by CommSec market analyst Laura Besserati. Hello to you.
9: Good afternoon.
4: How did the local share market perform today, Laura?
9: Look, it was a slightly better session than what we saw yesterday. Of course, yesterday we were down by close to 1%. We hit a three-month low. Today, a very slight improvement, up by roughly a quarter of 1%. So a small improvement, but still an improvement nonetheless. But of course, all of this comes ahead of tonight's US interest rate decision. So not a lot of movement today, with investors quite cautious ahead of that key decision.
4: I understand it's a big night ahead for investors. What's coming up?
9: That interest rate decision is really going to take all of the spotlight. We do get US retail sales as well, but that's really going to be overshadowed. We've been waiting a long time for this decision. It's a very important one because the US Federal Reserve could potentially lift interest rates for the first time in more than 3 years. So before that, they were on hold for all of this year and they were coming down before that. So the fact that they're actually moving rates or potentially moving rates upwards is very significant, especially because we have seen, you know, inflation being quite stubborn. The US-Iran tensions don't help either, which have pushed oil prices higher and added to those inflationary pressures. So for those wondering, there's roughly a 90% chance that they could hike interest rates tonight. The decision is going to be handed down at 4 a.m. Sydney time. That leaves 2 hours of US trade for investors to react to that decision. And then at 4:30 a.m. Sydney time, we do have that press conference with the Fed Chair Warsh. So we'll be listening very closely to what he has to say about interest rates going ahead for the rest of the year, because investors are expecting potentially one more hike after this one as well.
4: And just briefly, the Aussie dollar, Laura?
9: It's been under a little bit of pressure ahead of tonight's decision, currently sitting at 71.3 US cents, Sarah.
4: Laura Besserati, thanks for joining us.
9: My pleasure.
4: CommSec market analyst Laura Besserati there. Time now to get the latest in sport with Fraser Fife.
10: Thanks, Sarah. Well, Cronulla co-captain Cam McInnes says the Sharks' dual threat of Nico Hines and Braden Trindle cannot be underestimated ahead of Saturday's NRL semi-final against the Roosters. Trindle's recently injured shoulder came through unscathed in the club's elimination final win over the Cowboys last weekend, while Hines also played a key role in the 26-16 victory. McInnes says the pair have been working hard to maximise each other's strengths.
11: They're both really dominant players, yeah, and they're both really instinctual and have huge moments in them, but only one guy can have the footy at a time, and I think what they do really well now, and they've worked hard at it, is complementing each other. So I think they're working really well together.
10: Sydney Roosters star players Millie Elliott and Corbin Baxter will retire from the NRLW at the end of the season. Baxter has played with the club since inaugural season in the competition in 2018. Elliott won premierships with Brisbane and Newcastle before joining the Roosters in 2023. Baxter says she couldn't have achieved success in the sport without her two sons and her husband, Matt.
12: He's just been my rock, as have my two sons, Carter and Bodie. You know, Carter's been there from the very start, and, you know, we've sort of grown up together. Yeah, we've been able to experience, you know, the highs and lows of rugby league, and it's been really special.
10: The Australian Women's Rugby Union team says they're heading into Sunday morning's match against France full of confidence, despite a heavy defeat to England last weekend. The Wallaroos lost by 33 points, but they led at half-time, the first time that England had trailed at the break in 6 years. Australia forward Eva Carpani says the game proved that they can match it with the best.
12: We just need to stick to our game plan and our process. We've proved that we can do it. The plan is just to continue to touch up a few things and continue to do it for the whole length of the game.
10: The Fremantle Dockers have travelled to Sydney with at least two emergencies for Friday night's AFL preliminary final against the Swans at the SCG. Included in the squad, along with the 23 who played in last week's victory over Geelong, are Chris Sherry and Jaeger O'Meara, who has not played for Fremantle in 2 months while battling an ankle injury. Brennan Cox has again been ruled out, while fellow defender Brandon Walker also did not join the Dockers squad at the airport. Australia's top-ranked men's tennis player Alex Zimenor hopes that upcoming team events can help him rediscover his spark and finish the year strong. The world number 9 will feature for Australia at this weekend's Davis Cup tie against Poland in Brisbane. He'll then make his way to London to compete for Team World at the Laver Cup next week. Zimenor admits that things haven't gone well on court in recent months, but says he has a lot more to give.
13: I would have obviously loved to have played a little bit better at the Slams, but it doesn't mean the year's over, right? I still got a nice little swing to finish off the year. The game's there. It's just making sure that mentally I'm in the right mindset and the rest will kind of take care of itself.
10: In soccer, Newcastle Jets coach Mark Milligan says he takes responsibility for last night's heavy loss to Japanese side Kashima Antlers. The Jets lost 7-1 in their opening game of the AFC Champions League elite competition. The Antlers quickly established dominance over the Jets, scoring 3 goals in the first 20 minutes. Milligan says the side will learn from the defeat.
14: The result is fully my responsibility. We learnt a very, very difficult but valuable lesson. I will not make excuses for this, and we will be better for it.
10: And finally, Australia's men's cricket team has beaten Zimbabwe by 59 runs in the first of a 3-game ODI series in Harare. Matthew Renshaw blasted his maiden ODI century, reaching 109 off 94 balls, as Australia reached 8 for 294. In response, the home side was bowled out for 235. Sarah?
4: Fraser Fife, thank you. Taking a look at the forecast for tomorrow, Thursday, the 17th of September. Partly cloudy in Brisbane and Sydney tomorrow. A top of 24 for Brisbane, a top of 19 degrees for Sydney. Some morning frost for Canberra, thereafter sunny, a top of 17 degrees. Overcast in Melbourne and Hobart, a top of 16 degrees in both cities. A sunny day in Adelaide tomorrow, a top of 18. Fine also in Perth, a top of 29 degrees. And sunny in Darwin, a top of 35 degrees. Time now to get the latest national news headlines with Satyam Weinstein.
0: Thanks, Sarah. AI bosses have been meeting in San Francisco to discuss the future of artificial intelligence after some experts voiced fears for the future of humanity. Earlier this week, Anthropic CEO Dario Amodei published an essay advocating that the tech industry slow the pace of AI development, while other experts are warning it could kill all humans within a decade. US President Donald Trump has called it all a hoax and insists there's a sick conspiracy against AI. Mining company Fortescue has confirmed it will appeal against a court ruling that led to Australia's largest ever native title payout. In May, the federal court ordered the company owned by billionaire Andrew Forrest to pay a record $150 million to a group of traditional owners in the Pilbara. That figure was significantly higher than the company argued it should pay as compensation for building 4 iron ore mines on their land. The Indigenous group at the centre of the saga also launched an appeal last month, along with the WA government. The Saudi-led coalition in Yemen says air defences have intercepted and destroyed a drone launched by Yemen's Houthis before it entered prohibited airspace over the holy city of Mecca. A spokesperson says it's the Houthis' second attempt to target Mecca, following an attempt in July 2017. Turkish police have arrested dozens more people protesting against the government's crackdown on LGBT activists and venues. Demonstrators had gathered in Istanbul despite a heavy police presence to demand the release of those detained on the weekend. Auckland. Lawyers say authorities arrested at least 31 people pending trial, while police detained at least 126 others during protests in Ankara and Istanbul against recent raids and arrests. And two teenage boys who allegedly broke into a Perth Zoo enclosure containing a saltwater crocodile are being told they're lucky to have escaped unscathed. The 16 and 17-year-olds have been charged with trespass and animal cruelty after one allegedly struck the zoo's crocodile with a metal pole. And that's the latest from the newsroom. I'll be back with another update in about half an hour's time.
4: Satya Weinstein, thank you.
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4: Sarah Dingle with you here. Thank you for your company. Making news, Saudi Arabia's military says it's shot down a drone flying towards Mecca and is blaming Yemen's Houthis for an attack on Islam's holiest city, which it says crosses a red line. Meanwhile, back home,
15: stealing from retail stores because cost of living is very high. Now, there's no excuse for it.
4: The New South Wales Premier has linked a double-digit rise in retail theft to the rising cost of living. But let's get more now on those events overseas. Saudi authorities say a red line has been crossed after a drone attack was shot down close to the holy city of Mecca. They claim the attack was launched by Yemen's Houthi rebels. A Houthi official has rejected that claim. Mecca is Islam's holiest city and the focal point of the annual Hajj pilgrimage, which millions undertake each year. In recent days, Houthis in Yemen have moved with lightning speed along the Red Sea coast, once again upending the global oil supply. Dr. Jess Genauer is an associate professor in international relations at the University of New South Wales, and she joins me now. Welcome to News Radio.
16: Thanks for having me on.
4: So, how rare and also how significant is an attack on the holy city of Mecca, Jess Genauer? Because it seems quite rare, is that right?
16: Absolutely. I mean, this is very striking and it is going to be something that Saudi Arabia, you know, the Crown Prince of Saudi Arabia is going to feel that he will need to respond, because it kind of gets at the heart of a kind of a religious identity of Saudi Arabia. And I guess a sort of a religious overlay here is that, I'm not sure if your listeners are aware, but Saudi Arabia, of course, is a primarily Sunni Muslim country, and Houthi are a sort of a Shiite sect. So whilst both groups are Muslims, there is that kind of sectarian divide. Not that's necessarily the most important conflict between the two, but that is certainly something that's important to note. Now, the Houthis, of course, haven't claimed responsibility for this attempted attack, and they wouldn't want to claim responsibility because they understand that if they said that, yes, you know, they did try to strike into Mecca, that Saudi Arabia will respond with strong force. And this comes in the context of an ongoing conflict between Saudi Arabia and the Houthis. So essentially in Yemen, Saudi Arabia backs the other side that the Houthis are fighting against, and Iran backs the Houthis. So there's a little bit of a proxy war going on here as well between Saudi Arabia and Iran, being fought through this civil war in Yemen. And Saudi Arabia was quite actively involved for many years, from about 2015 to 2022, with airstrikes in Yemen and quite an extensive military campaign against the Houthis. And that there's been a sort of a break in that since 2022 until now. And now we're kind of seeing that start to disintegrate and break down in a way that is quite concerning, not only from a sort of Yemeni and Saudi perspective, but also what it means for the region and then more broadly, globally, around the world.
4: Forgive my ignorance, but if Houthi rebels are largely Shiite, I mean, Mecca is a holy city for Shia, for Sunni alike. What would be gained by launching an attack on Mecca?
16: So first of all, we don't know 100% whether, you know, exactly which group it came from and where it came from and what's the cause. But if we were to assume that it's connected to recent events with the Houthis, so what we're seeing happen right now is that the Houthi group are first and foremost trying to hurt Saudi Arabia and the Saudi Arabian governing regime however they can. So there've been hits, of course, on, you know, oil pipelines, key oil exports. Now, yes, hitting at the heart of Mecca, that seems an unusual choice. That's where I say we don't quite know what happened. It was a drone. Drones are pretty cheap. There could be various groups that could have access to drones. So we don't 100% know how this occurred. But the bigger picture is that the Houthis are definitely trying to cause as much pain as they possibly can to the Saudi regime. And that's because they feel they have this sort of long-standing vendetta going back at least 10 years now against the current ruling Saudi regime. So partly it's just sort of contributing to that atmosphere of chaos that's being sown. Whether or not that was intentional on behalf of the Houthis, I guess, will be revealed, you know, possibly in coming days.
4: And give me the latest on the oil supply to global markets, because with control of the Bab el-Mandeb Strait, Houthi rebels can disrupt and control shipping in and out of that strait. Obviously, the Strait of Hormuz is still under a cloud. Is US military action in the Bab el-Mandeb Strait as well also possible?
16: So it's possible, but so far we've seen that President Trump seems to be very reticent of chaos that's being sown. Whether or not that was intentional on behalf of the Houthis, I guess, will be revealed, you know, possibly in coming days.
4: And give me the latest on the oil supply to global markets, because with control of the Bab el-Mandeb Strait, Houthi rebels can disrupt and control shipping in.

0: Belmundeb Strait as well also possible?
1: So it's possible, but so far we've seen that President Trump seems to be very reticent to get involved, and for good reason, because the US is already somewhat stretched. I mean, whilst they have incredible military capability, they have been fighting this war with Iran now that's still ongoing despite that sort of shaky ceasefire that's been in place for some months, so, and focused primarily around the Strait of Hormuz. So I don't think we're very likely to see US, you know, military presence anytime soon. But there certainly have been, the European Union has a sort of defensive maritime operation that has been taking place around the Red Sea, because this is something that the Houthis have threatened for quite a long time, even before the US war with Iran, and now and then have kind of used their ability to threaten ships going out of the Bab el-Mandeb Strait. But what we've seen now with the recent territorial gains from the Houthi group is that they now really are very strategically placed to stop shipping altogether through the Bab el-Mandeb Strait should they want to do that. And essentially this has become the most important way, particularly for Saudi Arabia, but also for other countries in the Gulf, to get their goods out as an alternate route to the Strait of Hormuz. So in a way, they're kind of cooperating with Iran. We can kind of look at it in that bigger picture of the war between the US and Iran. And this really shows us that Iran, I mean, the Houthis wouldn't have done this without at least Iranian sort of tacit approval, if not overt. So it shows us that Iran is really doubling down around trying to cause maximum economic pain and pressure, not just on the US, but other countries around the world, and then even neighbouring countries in the region as well who won't be able to get their goods out.
0: Mm. Dr. Jess Genauer, thank you very much for unpacking that for us.
1: My pleasure.
0: Thank you. Dr. Genauer there is an Associate Professor in International Relations with the University of New South Wales. Now to a story which somehow manages to involve a billionaire in the US, some of the world's biggest names in music, and also the war in Gaza. The American rapper Macklemore has been dropped from Ed Sheeran's US tour after saying "Free Palestine" at a gig on that tour in New Jersey. That came after the owners of stadiums in the US told Ed Sheeran they wouldn't allow him to perform at their venues if Macklemore stayed on tour. There's been a massive backlash as a result of that dumping from fans and non-fans alike. Ed Sheeran is blaming the venues and the promoter of the tour, and also said, quote, "I am not complicit." Now, every single other support act on Ed Sheeran's tour has quit in protest, including his own band, voicing concerns about censorship and the killing of civilians in Gaza. So where does this leave free speech in music, and how much power do musicians really have? One person who has some insights here is Australian rapper Tin Levinson, better known by his stage name Earthboy. He explains who Macklemore is and his documented history speaking out on the situation in Palestine.
2: Macklemore is an artist who came to prominence about 10 years ago but sort of fell off the radar a little bit until the last few years, when he has been one of the few relatively mainstream American artists that has spoken out about what's happening in Palestine and with Israel. And that has brought him back up to prominence, which has been one of the reasons he was selected to support Ed Sheeran on some of these stadium shows in the States. This has resulted in him speaking out about Palestine. He's been pretty consistent with that in the last few years, which has generated a huge amount of controversy, both sides of people's political persuasion or their stances on this situation have been inflamed. So a lot of comment sections have come to life. People like Pink have chimed in, and it has generated a huge amount of controversy that has then, I guess, brought to the attention of some of these stadium owners, billionaires like Robert Kraft, about the fact that Macklemore is on this tour. And he has turned around and said, well, okay, we're kicking him off the tour. And that has meant that it's put Ed Sheeran into a position. Well, what does he do? Does he cancel some of those stadium shows because

0: was on principle, you know, he doesn't want the format of the show to change, but he's decided that he would proceed with those concert tours. So Macklemore is off the tour, and it's turned into another moment where what we're really talking about is the broader social context, the American involvement in arming Israel and supporting Israel, people's pro-Palestinian stances around the world and the frustration of that movement. So in a way, Macklemore and Ed Sheeran have just become another flashpoint for what is a global story anyhow.
1: It is fascinating. So Ed Sheeran knew what he was getting with Macklemore. Everyone knew what they were getting, but it became an issue. Ultimately, how much damage has been done here and to whom, do you think?
0: It's a good question. I think that, you know, if you look at the different players in here, Macklemore is still continuing to speak out. He's fallen, like, to some people's perspective, he's fallen on his sword. So that actually increases his popularity. He's actually stood by his convictions. I think a lot of people are really drawn to that because we live in an era where we're looking for that authenticity and that conviction of someone's beliefs. And there has to be a level of respect that you give to someone who is going to lose financial opportunities in order to advocate for somebody else. I think most people understand that this is that there's integrity to that. So I don't think Macklemore's lost too much. I mean, he's obviously got a lot of money. He's very successful. I don't think Macklemore loses too much. I think Ed Sheeran has probably a little bit to lose here because his stance is that he's apolitical. And I think this is a tricky line for any artist to walk because nothing is, I mean, there are people who think that you can maintain an apolitical stance, but it's quite an arbitrary place for an artist to be. For example, Ed Sheeran only a couple of years ago was out talking about supporting Ukraine and doing fundraisers for Ukraine and talking about how he stood with Ukraine. Now, if we don't take sides here, but we just look at that, that's a political stance. That is a stance against Russia. That is a stance in support of a political cause. Ed Sheeran is really just a small example of an artist that is stuck in the hypocrisy of saying you want to be apolitical here, but you can be political over there, and that's okay. Now, I think he's upset a lot of fans who just want to see that same conviction. You stand by your beliefs, you back them, you lose some opportunities, but you say something about who we are as a people. I don't think he's going to lose too much. I think this will blow over. But I think there is a level of respect from people who just want more from our artists, who want our artists to act differently to politicians. You want your artists to speak independently, and I think he's probably lost a little bit there, but not as much as people may be thinking.
1: How much power do musicians, like particularly the headline act on a tour, really have? Because Ed Sheeran says this is the fault of the promoter of the tour and the venues to make this decision that they don't want Macklemore in their stadia or on their tour. How much power does Ed Sheeran have in this situation as the headline act on this tour?
0: This is a really interesting question because if we move the politics to one side, it's a logistical nightmare. So Ed Sheeran could pull the plug and on principle cancel these shows, and that would be something that would please a lot of people. On the other hand, you've got perhaps, I don't know what the capacity is, 50,000, 60,000 people who need to have their tickets refunded or to have them transferred to another stadium or to another location. But let's think about how many stadiums exist in any city. So if they're doing a US tour and they're in St. Louis or Cincinnati, it's not like you've got 20 options or even 5 options. You might have 2 options that might house that volume of people. And just thinking about the logistics of all the administration behind a decision like that, yes, it is a genuine nightmare. And it for us on the sidelines, we can say, we want you to act on principle. But the people who are in the middle of it, they have a logistical mountain to climb as a result of it.
1: That was Australian rapper Tim Levinson, better known by his stage name Earthboy. You're listening to ABC News Radio. Sarah Dingle here with you. Making headlines, Victoria's Royal Commission into alleged corruption in the state's construction sector will hold its first hearing next week. In Queensland, major AI player Anthropic has chosen the state to launch its first Australian-based operation. An almost $32 billion technology hub will be built on the Western Downs. And in New South Wales, another 8 cases of the H5 birds flu strain have been detected. The new infections were found in Sydney suburbs, as well as Milton, Berry, Kiama, and Forster along the state's coast.

0: To the US now, where FBI Director Kash Patel has been grilled by the US Senate for almost 5 hours over his controversial management of the agency. Mr. Patel's time at the FBI has been marred by his firing of veteran employees with little explanation. But one of the stranger moments in this grilling was when Mr. Patel confirmed that the FBI had quietly lifted restrictions on hiring applicants who were, as he put it, victims of bestiality.
1: What we did was we did not want to punish victims of bestiality, victims who were trafficked. We did not want to make it an automatic disqualification for the FBI to consider you.
2: Tell me what it said before.
1: It automatically disqualified any individual who participated on either side of it. Obviously, we are never going to hire the criminal.
2: The side of what? The bestiality?
1: Yes.
2: So you disqualified the animal?
1: Well, I don't think we have great canines, but we're not going to disqualify.
2: I understand. I'm trying to understand why you did this.
0: That was Republican John Kennedy questioning FBI Director Kash Patel on this bizarre change of policy. Bill Wyman is the former assistant managing editor of National Public Radio in Washington, D.C., now a lecturer at the University of Sydney, and he joins us on the line now. Welcome to News Radio.
3: Good evening, sir. How are you?
0: Well, thank you. That was one of the strangest things I have heard come out of the US Senate in a while. Mr. Patel clarified that he was referring to people who were forced into acts of bestiality, not those who engage in it voluntarily, who are still banned from being hired by the FBI. But what do you make of that defense, and how many of those people are there applying to join the FBI?
3: Well, there are so many questions raised by this whole interaction. And sometimes when you watch things like this, you think, what planet do you live on? Because as you say, the idea that there's so many quote unquote victims of bestiality out there, and that there are so many of them applying to work for the Federal Bureau of Investigation of the United States government, that this becomes something that rises to the level that the director is dealing with. As you say, that's one whole unbelievable chain of circumstances. But let's just say that that's the case, and that the director is so, I don't know what the word is. I don't know if it's weird or clueless or just unfamiliar with basic language, that he wouldn't just immediately clarify that. Like this whole thing of saying the victim of bestiality, as Senator Kennedy responded, what does that even mean? And that he wouldn't just say, oh no, actually sometimes you won't believe it, but we actually do have some people who have been put in these positions and it actually comes up more than you expect. You know, that's the way a normal person would explain that. And this thing that it just went on, and listeners might not appreciate that this sequence went on for just this incredibly painful minute after minute of this blowhard Southern senator and this completely out of his mind FBI director going through this interlocution is just incredible to watch and listen to.
0: It is.
3: I don't know the answer to your question.
0: Okay. It was, I mean, even the short excerpt that we just played was quite extraordinary radio. So Kash Patel actually introduced this change to FBI hiring practices a number of weeks ago, but you know, obviously this is the first time that the Senate had had the chance to really put him on the spot about it. I would have thought that the victims of bestiality were the animals, Bill Wyman.
3: No, that's what you actually had a senator having to explain to the FBI director. And a lot of people have talked about Kash Patel because he is sort of a loon. He's used the he's obviously abused FBI resources to take planes to visit his girlfriend, who's a country singer, and he's used it to go on vacations and do all sorts of other things. His oversight of the Bureau, by all accounts, is chaotic and inconsistent. He's been penalizing agents who work, for example, on the Mar-a-Lago investigation about Donald Trump, clearing them out of the agency. And on top of all this, he has become this person who, when he does go to Capitol Hill, is just incredibly combative, and he's insulting and condescending. And one of the things that's leaked again about the interactions today is that he's also one of those Trump people who takes in this dossier of the people who are questioning him. So it might seem like the director of the FBI is like searching through his papers to answer the questions. Really, he's looking for his cheat sheet about this or this senator where he can throw little personalized barbs at him or her.
0: Right.
3: So you have these kind of weird spectacles. And because he's concentrating on all that, he's not actually doing his job on any level, really. And of course, he was also grilled about his mishandling of the Epstein files and any number of other scandals that have unfolded. And one other thing people should realize in Australia, they don't quite get this, or they just, not they don't get it, but you don't hear about this that much, that so many of the people in the Trump administration, they are lackeys, they're bootlickers, they suck up to the president, and they know how to get his attention and things like this. But they're also such second and third and fourth level people. I mean, this is someone who bounced around the government. He worked for a particularly crazy representative for a while. He went off and he worked for Trump's media firm for a while. And then he was actually representing Trump against one of these investigations. And then he was sort of this podcaster who flirted with QAnon. And then you elevate someone so unqualified and who just had this sort of rambling career of not really doing much of anything, and all of a sudden you put him in charge of this incredibly complex and sensitive bureaucracy. And that's another thing we're seeing as well.
0: So just briefly, are we to take from this that the FBI has received at least one application from someone who has been forced into bestiality? Is that what this is, the, like him responding to real world application?
3: I wish we actually knew. And that's the other thing, that he could have explicitly said that. He could say, oh, my God, you wouldn't believe it, but we actually have this. Here, for example, is the way an intelligent person might have responded. They might have said, actually, we've really been working with people who come out of these worlds who can help us investigate the world of human trafficking in which this sorts of thing happens. Right. He could make that sort of case and say how he's actually making the bureau better. But none of that happened. And again, you had this grilling, what was supposed to be a sober interaction with senators who we make fun of them, but they're serious people.
0: Hmm.
3: We have this interaction that went on for minutes. None of us know anything except that we're rolling our eyes.
0: Okay. Bill Wyman, thank you for joining us here on ABC News Radio.
3: Sarah, thank you very much. Have a good evening.
0: You too. Bill Wyman there, who is a lecturer at the University of Sydney and also former assistant managing editor of National Public Radio in Washington, D.C. Time now for the latest in sport with Fraser Fife.
4: Thanks, Sarah. Well, Newcastle Knights NRLW hooker Olivia Higgins says it's hard to put into words the impact that retiring Sydney duo Millie Elliott and Corwin Baxter have had on the women's game. Elliott and Baxter have confirmed that this season will be their last, leaving the pair on track to go out with another premiership at the Roosters. Both players have been key figures in helping grow and shape the competition. Higgins says she's blessed to have played some small part in their careers.
5: I think just their presence alone and then the way they carry themselves and just their accolades in themselves it's incredible. And I've been so blessed. I've been able to play with both of them. I've won premierships with both of them. And yeah, just incredible. And I hope they really understand what they've done for the game.
4: Sydney forward Logan McDonald says they'll be relying on some of the AFL side's younger players to bring energy into Friday night's home preliminary final against Fremantle. Despite missing several key players through suspension and injury, the Swans have had the opportunity to make it through to their third grand final in 5 years. McDonald says those absences are no excuse for the Swans to put in a subpar performance against the minor premiers.
6: Got full confidence, we spoke about as well all pre-season, that it's going to take a full squad mentality to do anything this year, and the boys that have come in have really bought into that. And we still think we've got enough talent across the park to be able to win the game.
4: Australia's top-ranked tennis player Alex Zimanor says playing in the Davis Cup in Brisbane this weekend will help him regain his spark after an early exit at the US Open. Zimanor will lead the team against Poland, with the winning nation to secure a spot in next year's World Group qualifiers. Zimanor lost in the second round at Flushing Meadows and has dropped to ninth in the world rankings. The 27-year-old says playing in a team environment is what he needs to find form again.
7: These weeks always seem to get the most out of me, energise me and kind of bring out the best in me. So I'm hoping it's a nice little springboard and I can finish the year strong because I know what I'm capable of.
4: And in basketball, Tasmania Jack Jumpers coach Scott Roth says his latest contract with the NBL side will be his last. The 2024 championship coach has penned a two-year extension with the Jack Jumpers that'll have him coaching the team until the end of the 2028-2029 NBL season. Roth says re-signing with the Jack Jumpers for a further two seasons was an easy decision, but he will be ready to hand over the role after completing 8 years at the helm. And that is the latest in sport. Sarah?
0: Fraser Fife, thank you. Taking a look at the forecast for tomorrow, Thursday, the 17th of September, partly cloudy in Brisbane and in Sydney, a top of 24 degrees in Brisbane, a top of 19 in Sydney. In Canberra, morning frost, then sunny, a top of 17 degrees. Cloudy in Melbourne and Hobart tomorrow, a top of 16 degrees for both cities. Sunny in Adelaide, a top of 18 degrees. Sunny also in Perth, a top of 29. And in Darwin, sunny and a top of 35 degrees. That's it from me, Sarah Dingle. Thanks for your company. Coming up now, 5 minutes of news, followed by PM.

0: ABC News with Satyam Weinstein. International students would effectively be banned from bringing family members to Australia under Labor's long-awaited overhaul of the immigration system. Home Affairs Minister Tony Burke will announce the full details of the policy tomorrow, outlining how the government plans to reduce migration to meet its own targets. While international student numbers are expected to be left untouched, the ABC has been told they'll effectively lose the ability to bring their families to Australia under the crackdown. Mr. Burke has told Question Time Labor needs to bring net overseas migration down.
1: To be able to work through this, we need to be able to make sure that we deal with the numbers. We need to make sure that we deal with the numbers overall and do so in a sensible, targeted way that provides the easiest pathway through for the Australian economy.
0: The federal government is being urged to come down harder on AI companies skirting existing copyright laws rather than introducing new legislation amid fears that could weaken protections. Despite Labor insisting the policy would give local creatives control over whether their work is used, leaked documents indicate it's considering making artists' work available for use by AI companies by default. Chair of the Australian Authors Association, Jennifer Mills, says existing copyright laws already make uncredited use off-limits.
2: We want to share our work. We want to find an audience. We want to restore confidence for creators and the creative industries. And we want to share our work legally and ethically. We're not asking for miracles. We're asking for big tech to comply with Australian law. It's not that hard.
0: Major AI player Anthropic has chosen Queensland to launch its first Australian-based operations. It signed a tenancy agreement with the planned technology hub, as Alex Brewster reports.
3: The nearly $32 billion Western Downs Digital Park will be built by a Singaporean developer near Dalby, expected to create thousands of ongoing jobs. AI giant Anthropic has signed a lease, aiming to start using the hub by 2027, despite a development application only being lodged last month. Premier David Crisafulli met with company officials during a trade mission to the US last month. He's promised data centre investment will drive down power prices for Queenslanders. The facility will reportedly not require any new energy transmission infrastructure and use minimal water during operation.
0: The leader of a social club in the South Australian city of Whyalla says the city's facing a significant population decline due to the closure of the blast furnace at the town's steelworks. The SA government says the 60-year-old furnace will be permanently shut down, resulting in the loss of around 600 jobs. Whyalla Min's Shed coordinator Gary Myson says the population decline could be similar to when the town's shipyards closed in the 1970s.
4: Morale sort of dropped through the floor, and although people, you know, like to think we're resilient, I mean, there's been a lot of, knocks over the years, and I think people are getting tired of being resilient.
0: Detectives are seeking public help in the sudden death investigation in North Queensland. The body of 31-year-old Paige Lee Brungan was found early yesterday near the Mackay Harbour North Wall. She was last seen at a local hair salon on Friday morning. Detective Inspector Emma Nozavell says officers have been scouring the area looking for clues.
5: We have commenced a search with the assistance of the SES, and so we're going through that bushland area to try and find any items of interest that could assist us in determining what happened to Paige and how she came to be in that location.
0: West Australian Treasurer Rita Saffiotti has taken a swipe at Erica Betts after her Tasmanian counterpart appeared to criticise WA's approach to the GST debate. Speaking at the Productivity Commission's public GST hearings, the Tasmanian Treasurer said he would not engage in undignified name-calling, as some have. Ms. Saffiotti says Tasmania has received significant funds from WA and the other states and should be more grateful.
6: There's recipient of significant special deals in relation to particular projects. I mean, like I said, you think they'll just say thank you and not completely try and undermine the state that's delivering cash to them.
0: And a Republican politician has initiated an impeachment process in the US Congress, which could lead to a vote over Defence Secretary Pete Hegseth's removal from office. Thomas Massey is accusing him of abusing his office by launching four unauthorised wars and military operations in Iran, Venezuela, Yemen and the Caribbean Sea. The impeachment resolution is unlikely to pass. You're up to date with ABC News.
7: Good evening. Welcome to PM. I'm Barbara Miller, coming to you from Gadigal land in Sydney. Tonight, Saudi authorities accuse Houthi rebels of again targeting Mecca. What are the consequences of the escalating tensions? Also, concerns about the use of AI in the courts after a parole board blunder in Tasmania. And Ed Sheeran's US tour in disarray, with a support act dropped for making pro-Palestinian comments.
8: When artists have to consider the political views of stadium owners before they get on stage, it's a slightly concerning situation for artists to be put in.
7: We begin again tonight on the subject of artificial intelligence. Concerns over the potential dangers of the technology have exploded in recent weeks and made unlikely bedfellows of the American right-wing strategist Steve Bannon and left-wing Senator Bernie Sanders, who united overnight at an event in Washington calling for AI regulation. At a separate conference in San Francisco, the founder of OpenAI, Sam Altman, said people were right to be afraid of the potential dangers of AI, but he also espoused the benefits of the technology.
9: This is one of those moments where it feels like you're in the movie, like the sci-fi thing came true. You're talking to your personal super assistant and you are working 10 times faster or better or more creatively than you could have before.
7: But that creativity can sometimes go a little too far. In Tasmania, the parole board has been found to have relied on AI hallucinations to impose conditions on a convicted murderer. Let's turn first to our reporter in Tasmania, Alexandra Humphreys.
10: Well, Barbara, this case centres on convicted murderer Susan Neill-Fraser. Now, she's been on parole now for about 4 years after serving 13 years in prison for killing her partner, Bob Chappell, on board their yacht in 2009. So she has always protested her innocence in his death and his body hasn't ever been found. But as part of her parole, she had a condition imposed that prevented her from speaking to the media to claim her alleged innocence of the murder, which essentially operated as a gag order that some legal experts have described as unusual and even draconian. So Neill-Fraser's legal team this week challenged that condition in the Tasmanian Supreme Court. The court has found that gag order to be invalid. But as part of this case, it's emerged that Tasmania's parole board relied on a document generated by artificial intelligence that included case law that didn't exist. So it was fictitious and found to have likely been an AI hallucination. So that document was used by the parole board as the rationale for imposing this very unusual gag order that prevented Neill-Fraser from commenting on her case until now.
7: Yes, she can now comment, but what about this finding by the Supreme Court? What's the fallout there?
10: Well, yeah, unsurprisingly, this revelation has created significant concerns amongst the community. There are questions over whether this has been a once-off occurrence or whether the AI use by the parole board and other statutory authorities might be more widespread than this. The Tasmanian Parole Board is independent, but the state's Attorney General, Guy Barnett, has demanded an explanation. He wants to know about its professional standards in the wake of this, and he says the use of fictitious information is unacceptable. Tasmania's Prisoners Legal Service, which represents inmates, is calling for parole board members to resign over the incident. And the Labor opposition and Tasmanian Greens are calling on the state government to commission a review. They say that's now crucial to determine whether this is in fact an isolated case. For its part, the parole board says it doesn't comment on individual matters and that it's unable to respond to broader questions about its use of AI.
7: Alexandra Humphreys there. Dr. Felicity Bell is Deputy Director of the Centre for the Future of the Legal Profession at UNSW and co-author of Artificial Intelligence and the Legal Profession. She says the parole board case in Tasmania is far from an isolated incident.
11: They've actually been, according to the database that our centre maintains, over 260 cases in Australia where hallucinated material produced by Gen AI has been put before a court or tribunal. Overall, around 10% of this misuse has been by legal practitioners, but most of it is being done by people who are representing themselves in their proceedings. So self-represented litigants are over 80% of our sample.
7: Can you give us a couple of examples there?
11: Yeah, of course. So one that was in the news last year, this was a case in Victoria involving the Director of Public Prosecutions, involving a homicide perpetrated by a child, a young person. In that case, there were some fake cases, some hallucinated material in joint submissions that were authored by the defence counsel, but which were agreed by the prosecution. The court, when the court identified this material, it wanted, explanations from both defence and prosecution. How did this stuff come to be in something that you jointly prepared? I guess what's also interesting about that case is that this happened twice. So the court raised an issue with the material. The defence took responsibility, said that they would redo it, but then the material that was resubmitted still contained errors. So the court was obviously very unhappy about that. That lengthens the time of the hearing. It wastes resources trying to find stuff that can't be found because it doesn't exist.
7: So how then is the legal system responding to try and crack down on this kind of incident?
11: There's really two sort of types of problems, if you like. Obviously, when lawyers are doing this, it really creates problems potentially for the administration of justice, as we can sort of see with this parole board example, because lawyers have a duty to the court and to the administration of justice, and that involves, you know, not misleading the court, even if that's inadvertent. So I guess the courts can respond to that with the disciplinary mechanisms that are available to them to discipline lawyers. So there's the public shaming of being named. There can be costs consequences. We have cases where lawyers have been ordered to pay costs personally. We can have referral to the legal services regulator. When it comes to self-represented parties, it's a bit different because they don't have those same professional duties. So they still have an obligation not to mislead the court, but the types of reprimand or action that the court can take are a bit different. So you can see in somewhere like the Fair Work Commission, which has really experienced a high increase in people filing claims, often using AI, which, you know, often are unfortunately not meritorious and therefore not going to succeed. The commission's taken a much more educative approach by trying to assist people to understand how they can prompt better to get more accurate results, or how they can check the material that they are, you know, that they're finding.
7: That's Dr. Felicity Bell from UNSW. Authorities in Saudi Arabia say they've intercepted a drone fired by Houthi rebels at Mecca. It's the second time, they say, the holy city has been targeted recently by the Iran-aligned Yemeni rebels. A spokesman for the Houthis has dismissed the claims as a worn-out lie that no longer fools anyone. It's the latest sign of escalating tensions, with the Houthis seizing control of parts of Yemen's Red Sea coast and launching several attacks on Saudi Arabia, which the militants say are in retaliation for strikes on their positions in Yemen. Jennifer Parker is a non-resident fellow at the Lowy Institute. She served with the Royal Australian Navy in the Middle East, looking at maritime security. The Houthis remained relatively quiet in the first months of the Iran war. So why are things escalating now?
12: I think that in some ways the Houthis have been trying to bide their time and rebuild some of their forces, given the significant strikes that they endured last year from the US, the UK, and also Israel. So I think that is an element of it. I also think that when we talk about the current conflict, we often think that the Houthis just do Iran's bidding. But actually, the Houthis very much have their own domestic priorities. And I think clearly they have seen a moment where they can seize the initiative against the Yemeni government forces. I think there is a third element that is not quite clear, but there was a Houthi delegation that went to the Ayatollah Khomeini's funeral in about July. There's lots of questions about what that delegation was doing in Iran and were they actually coordinating with Iran. So there's kind of three things there.
7: So strategic moves that could serve both Iran's interests and their own domestic interests in Yemen, a very complicated picture. Can you just briefly remind us of Saudi Arabia's role in this?
12: Well, so Saudi Arabia backed the Yemeni government and they came in to support the Yemeni government in the civil war. So there was a civil war in Yemen from 2014 through to 2022. Saudi Arabia entered that in 2015 as part of a coalition with the UAE and attacked the Houthis fairly significantly. The second element of that is Saudi Arabia is also dependent on the Bab el-Mandeb Strait at the moment to get its oil exports out of Saudi Arabia because it can't get them through the Strait of Hormuz. So one, there is Saudi Arabia's support to the Yemeni government. Two, there is Saudi Arabia's vulnerability in terms of its dependency on the Bab el-Mandeb Strait, which has probably incentivized the Houthis to seize the islands in the Bab el-Mandeb.
7: And you, of course, would have looked at the possible consequences of traffic through the Bab el-Mandeb being disrupted or even stopped. How could that play out globally?
12: Well, we have seen this play out between 2023 and 2025 when the Houthis were attacking ships. They said in response to Israel's attacks on Gaza, but they were attacking ships randomly. And what we saw was ships, instead of going through the Red Sea to get from Europe to Oceania, they would go around the Cape of Good Hope, so the south of Africa. Saudi Arabia would also send their oil through the Strait of Hormuz. The problem now is that with the Houthis controlling the Bab el-Mandeb, and I don't think they quite control it yet. I know a lot of people have said that, but they are inching towards it. Saudi Arabia is dependent on the Bab el-Mandeb to get its oil out because there's not much oil getting out through the Strait of Hormuz because of Iran's attacks. And some of Saudi Arabia's large oil tankers are too big to go through the Suez Canal. So this is a significant economic impact on Saudi Arabia. On the world, of course, there's a reduction in global oil supply because of this. One of the reasons there wasn't such a big impact because of the issues in the Strait of Hormuz is because Saudi Arabia was still managing to pipe oil out through the Bab el-Mandeb. So, of course, there'll be significant restrictions there in terms of oil flows if this can't be resolved.
7: Saudi Arabia has reportedly asked the US for military help. Do you think that will be forthcoming?
12: In previous years, we did see the US intervene against the Houthis, including as recently as 2025. Those interventions weren't particularly successful, though, because the Houthis generally are in the northwestern part of Yemen, which is a very hilly area. So it's hard to target, and they're very good at hiding and burying their weapons underground. The difference here now is that the Houthis, having taken these islands in the Bab el-Mandeb and some of the coastal ports along the Red Sea, are now in low-lying areas. So airstrikes might be more effective. That said, though, I'm surprised that the US have not intervened as of yet. But I think to maintain the confidence in the Saudi Arabia relationship, they will have to.
7: Jennifer Parker, a non-resident fellow at the Lowy Institute. Pop star Ed Sheeran is scrambling to save his upcoming tour dates after his main support act, Macklemore, was axed after making pro-Palestinian comments during his performances. Venue owners had warned they'd no longer host the US shows unless the rapper was dropped. Ed Sheeran's other support acts have now quit in solidarity. Isabel Musali prepared this report.
13: One of the reasons why I wanted to come on this tour was because I wanted to stand up here and say two words that are very near and dear to my heart, Free Palestine.
14: At Ed Sheeran's recent US shows, rapper Macklemore did just that.
13: I said Free Palestine.
14: But the Loop tour now continues without him after backlash from his onstage comments and a performance involving footage of the war in Gaza.
13: To all of my Jewish brothers and sisters, criticism of Israel, criticism of apartheid, being against genocide in no way is a criticism of you.
14: The Israeli American Council was among those demanding Macklemore's removal from future shows. And when that happened, the rapper made a social media post. He said the billionaire Robert Kraft called Ed Sheeran and said Macklemore wasn't allowed to perform in his stadium next week.
15: Ed also told me that Kraft had rallied some of the other stadium owners and collectively they gave him an ultimatum.
3: If Macklemore stays on the tour, you will not be allowed to play in our venues.
14: In a statement to US outlets, Robert Kraft didn't acknowledge the claim that he influenced other owners, but said the decision was based on recent actions, material shared from the stage during shows, and a broader history of anti-Semitic rhetoric and imagery that we believe has been deeply offensive and hurtful to the Jewish community.
8: I think it says something about how influential individual billionaires are becoming.
14: RMIT Associate Professor Catherine Strong is a music industry expert.
8: So this Robert Kraft is well known as being a Zionist, very closely associated with the State of Israel. And this is not the only instance where he has used the fact that he has money and influence to lean on other institutions or organisations to do things the way that he would like them done.
14: She points to Robert Kraft's decision to pull funding from Columbia University over its handling of pro-Palestinian student protests. Macklemore himself throws his support behind the protesters in a 2024 track.
15: What you willing to risk? What you willing to give? What if you were in Gaza? What if those were your kids?
14: Dr. Strong says he's found support in other musicians who were booked for the tour.
8: The other supporting acts who were supposed to be on that tour, plus also the band that has been the backing band for Sheeran during his part of the show, they have all pulled out as well in support of Macklemore.
14: And she believes this is a significant example of artists facing increasing pressure from those who own the venues.
8: And when artists have to consider the political views of stadium owners before they get on stage and do the things that they want to do, it's a slightly concerning situation for artists to be put in.
14: Ed Sheeran has today broken his silence with a lengthy statement on social media. He said he respects Macklemore and his removal was the promoter's decision. He spoke with venues, including Robert Kraft, to try and find a resolution, but the decision was final.
7: Isabel Musali reporting. The Northern Territory government is facing racism accusations from Indigenous residents who found out today they're going to be moved out of homeless accommodation in Darwin to a tiny town 100 kilometres away. The Darwin Centre provides accommodation for domestic violence victims, the homeless and remote Indigenous community members in town to access medical services. The NT government says it's been forced to move them out because plans to take over the privately owned facility proved too expensive. Jane Barden reports.
16: For Millen Gimby, Yolnu woman Rose Lane Belainba, the Darwin Yissa short stay accommodation facility has been home for 3 years. She's angry the NT government says that many of the 230 residents will have to move out to the remote village of Bachelor.
17: These are racist people who doesn't want Indigenous people to stay here.
16: There's long been concern in Darwin from householders and business owners who've suffered high rates of break-ins from remote community visitors.
17: They want to try clean up. It's like raking up the whole area, getting rid of black colours so there can only be white people around Darwin.
16: Rose Lane Belainba says she needs to stay in Darwin to access hospital services and a part-time language teaching job. The NT's homeless rate is 12 times the national average, and she doubts she'll get into public housing.
17: It is very, very complicated. We have every right to stay here.
16: Yissa resident Leonardo DeSanta says he can't leave Darwin because he has regular stomach cancer hospital treatment.
18: They want to send us to Bachelor. We can't do that because of medical procedures. They can't come out there, you know, in and out. It's an hour's drive. There's no supermarket out there. There's no nothing out there.
16: He says the closure will force many residents back into risky situations.
18: If you get put out on the street, you know where we're going to end up? In jail. The police come and tell you, move on, move on, move on. And if you don't move on, you don't have a fixed address, you're out on the street, you go to jail.
16: Francis Gay Kamungu has chronic asthma and has lived at the Yissa for 7 years since a cyclone destroyed her Millen Gimby home. She's been promised a public housing place, but she's worried that her friends could be forced back to domestic violence situations.
19: Some of the ladies here is secured because they have been abused by their husbands. That's the main situation. They are putting First Nations like refugees into their own backyard. It's not right.
16: The NT government has rejected the accusation the closure of the accommodation is racist. The NT's Families Minister, Robin Carl, says the government wanted to buy the centre from the company Ausco it was leasing it from, but the company's $6.5 million price tag was too high. The federal government offered $3.5 million, but Robin Carl says it wasn't enough.
20: It was very disappointing to have Senator McCarthy not be able to say to us, yep, here's $3.5 million with no strings attached.
16: The Federal Indigenous Australians Minister, Malandiri McCarthy, blames the NT government.
21: I don't think this has been well thought through, and I do think the Northern Territory government has missed a really important opportunity here. In fact, it's been quite callous.
16: The NT government estimates about 100 residents will need to relocate to Batchelor when the Yissa Centre closes early next month.
7: Jane Barden reporting there. Tomorrow, the federal government is expected to announce a major overhaul of the country's migration settings. Among the groups watching closely will be regional businesses which used to rely heavily on British backpackers. Pommy backpackers are still coming to Australia in record numbers, but regional businesses say few are making it out of the capital cities. Changes to visa rules in 2024 removed the regional work requirement for Brits wanting to stay longer. And regional operators say they're now losing workers and tourist dollars. Christy Sexton-McGrath reports.
22: For decades, there was a well-trodden path for British backpackers arriving in Australia. They landed in the big cities, then headed out to regional Australia to get their hands dirty, picking fruit, pulling beers and waiting tables to earn the right to stay in the country longer. But that trail is disappearing. British backpackers are coming to Australia in record numbers. The problem for regional Australia is they're staying in the cities. Dan McConnell runs several backpacker hostels in the tourism city of Cairns.
23: In the calendar year 2023, so kind of the height of the post-COVID recovery, we had about 8,000 Brits stay with us that year in Cairns. So far this year, we've only seen 5,300. There's still a couple of months left to go, but we are coming to the end of the year and this is pretty much the end of our high season.
22: That's despite a huge national surge in British working holidaymakers. Home Affairs figures show visas jumped almost 70% from 47,000 in 23 to 24 to 80,000 the following year. But in 2024, visa rules changed, meaning Brits no longer had to work in regional areas to stay longer. Dan McConnell says the change has had a direct impact on Cairns.
23: We used to see significant numbers of Brits coming up here to complete their regional work and definitely seen a huge drop off in that happening.
22: But it's not just tourism feeling the loss. Joe Morrow from FNQ Growers says the British workers have largely disappeared from the farms too.
24: In the farming sector, massive drop off. There's been a lot more pressure in getting staff. Having UK workers available did make a difference.
22: Professor Alan Gamlin is director of the ANU Migration Hub and says the British Working Holiday Maker visa has changed significantly in recent years.
25: It's sort of partly ingrained in British culture to have time in Australia, but it's evolved over time away from this sort of voyage of self-discovery and exploration to more of a targeted career-building exercise.
22: The government had been considering restoring regional work requirements as part of its migration crackdown. But Prime Minister Anthony Albanese has now ruled that out, saying Australia will honour the free trade agreement. Professor Gamlin says some British workers see the current scheme as a pathway to permanent residency.
25: They're given three successive one-year visas. Now, 3 years almost gets them to permanent residence eligibility. So this makes the working holiday track for British people coming to Australia really attractive.
22: But hostel manager Dan McConnell doesn't agree.
23: Most people, typically when they get here, they miss home so much they cannot wait to get back to their family and friends back in Europe.
22: For him, there's a personal irony. He came to Australia from Britain as a working holiday maker in 2015.
23: I moved from Sydney to Cairns to get my permanent residency. did exactly what the Brits do. We come over here, we party, we drink, we have fun.
22: 7 years later, he's still there.
23: My wife and I fell in love with the place. We love the rainforest. We love nature. We love the reef. Yeah, I don't think that we would ever really consider moving out of Cairns.
7: That report by Christy Sexton-McGrath. And that's it for the Midweek PM. Don't forget, you can always catch up on any of the stories or the full program on ABC Listen. I'm Barbara Miller. I'll be back with you tomorrow evening. Have a good one.
0: You're listening to Tech Life from the BBC World Service with me, Shona McCallum. This week, what should children learn in a world transformed by AI?
1: How can we prepare the next generation for a future that actually we don't know that much about?
0: Satellite imaging helps environmentalists protect a rare species of orangutan in Indonesia. And the female health tech product, gathering data that could lead to disease breakthroughs. That's all to come after the latest world news.
2: BBC News with Caroline Nicholls. The President of the European Commission, Ursula von der Leyen, has announced proposals for Canada to be made an associate member of the EU. She was giving her State of the Union speech before the European Parliament in Strasbourg with the Canadian Prime Minister Mark Carney in attendance. He's been seeking new alliances after his country was the target of a trade war initiated by Donald Trump. At least 12 people have been killed, including children, and dozens are missing after an apartment block collapsed in the Gaza Strip. Reports say about 10 families displaced by the war with Israel lived in the six-storey building southwest of Gaza City. The Houthis in Yemen say they've shot down a Saudi F-15 fighter jet over Yemen's Marib province. The claim can't be verified. A Houthi spokesperson has denied Saudi claims that the Houthis had targeted Mecca with a drone. The German Chancellor Friedrich Merz has cancelled next week's planned trip to the UN General Assembly in New York to attend a crisis meeting of his party. It faces electoral tests in two states on Sunday. The governor of Dnipropetrovsk in Ukraine says 5 people have been killed in a Russian drone strike on a bus in the Nikopol region. At least 7 more are injured. 3 of the most powerful tech bosses in the United States have insisted there's no need for additional regulation to guide the development of artificial intelligence. Sam Altman of OpenAI, Jensen Huang of NVIDIA, and Mark Zuckerberg of Meta claimed the sector could police itself. The inflation rate has crept up to more than 3% in Britain. Later, the US is expected to announce an interest rate rise. China has opened a major new waterway linking its landlocked trade regions in the southwest to the sea. The canal, spanning 134 kilometres, connects Nanning to the Beibu Gulf via a river system. BBC News.
0: Hello, I'm Shona McCallum. Welcome to Tech Life, the programme about technology and how it can change lives. Artificial intelligence is advancing rapidly, but the speed of that progress and fears about the harm it could cause if things go wrong are worrying many people, including senior figures within the AI industry. So what should parents and children make of it all? And how can young people navigate school and future careers when AI is becoming increasingly important? That's in a moment. Later, I find out how one piece of health technology is helping scientists uncover disease-fighting data in menstrual blood. And rare orangutans in Indonesia are losing their forest habitat. We hear how satellite images are helping wildlife experts protect their home.

0: How are you feeling about artificial intelligence at the moment? You've probably heard the latest warnings about its potential to go rogue and even threaten the future of humanity. In the past week, we've heard concerns from a former researcher at an AI company, then bosses from some of the biggest firms called for a slowdown in the development of the technology. Politicians have been weighing in too. It's all created, well, a lot of this.
1: Artificial intelligence could kill everyone by the end of the decade.
2: A series of alarming warnings from AI researchers.
3: The potentially dangerous progress.
4: Slow down the pace of developing artificial intelligence or risk losing control of it.
0: For Tech Life, I recently looked at how we can protect children from threats online. So is AI the next thing parents need to worry about? Or should we be embracing the opportunities it offers? I've been speaking to Daniel Susskind, a writer and economist who spent years examining the impact of technology on work. He is the Gresham Professor of Business and the author of a new book, What Should My Children Do? How to Flourish in the Age of Artificial Intelligence. Given all the latest warnings about AI, I began by asking Daniel, should we be allowing it anywhere near school classrooms?
5: I mean, what's interesting about these new statements is that actually the underlying worry is not that new. People have been writing and talking about the harms, the risks of these technologies for some time. I think what has really happened though is that in the last few years, with the arrival of first generative AI and then in the last few months with some of the particular applications, I think some of those worries that seemed a bit hypothetical and a bit science fictional now seem to be, you know, far more practical and immediate. I mean, what I'd say is this, is that as with almost every important technology of the 20th century, the technology has two faces. On the one hand, it has harms and risks, but on the other hand, it also has, you know, a promise and potential too. And I think the same is true of artificial intelligence as well. This technology can be used for bad, and we've got to try and control and mitigate the bad, but also it can be used for good as well. And I think one of the most important ways that we can use it for good is in education.
0: So tell us about your book then, and what did it set out to do?
5: So I've been thinking and writing about the impact of technology, and particularly AI, on work and society now for 10 or 15 years. And I mean, this work has taken me all around the world to talk to very different groups of people and very different organizations. And time and time again, though, I've stood up and I've spoken about artificial intelligence, and people have come up to me afterwards and said, look, Daniel, that's all very interesting, but what on earth should my children do? Yeah. How should we prepare the next generation for this world that you're describing? And so that's what I'm trying to do in the book. I'm trying to explain not simply how we prepare children, but how all of us can prepare for this, for the age of artificial intelligence.
0: And let's just focus on children then for a moment. Do you think it's possible to future-proof them to new technologies like AI? And how are they going to get prepared for that next challenge?
5: We live in such an uncertain world where it just isn't possible to predict with any confidence the sorts of jobs, exactly the sorts of jobs that are really going to be in demand. And one of the stories that I tell, which I think is a good way of capturing this, is back in 2013 here in the UK, when David Cameron, who was the then Prime Minister, announced that all primary and secondary school children up and down England were going to learn to code. It was mandated. And it wasn't just in the UK. Many, many other countries around the world followed suit. Fast forward a decade, though, and what does it turn out that these systems, Claude, ChatGPT, Gemini, whatever it might be, what does it turn out, not simply that they're good at doing, but what they're best at doing? Writing code. So it turns out that precisely the thing that we thought would prepare the next generation to flourish for the rest of the century barely lasted until they'd finished school. What we've got to do is not try and think really deeply and carefully about the future and resolve all this uncertainty, but take the uncertainty as given and ask, how can we prepare the next generation for a future that actually we don't know that much about?
0: And so what are the possibilities then if we embrace AI to help our children learn then?
5: We can use these technologies to help the next generation understand ideas, solve problems, perhaps make discoveries that would have just been out of our reach until recently. And that, for me, is the sort of exciting possibility of this technology, you know, that we could barely last it until they'd finished school. What we've got to do is not try and think really deeply and carefully about the future and resolve all this uncertainty, but take the uncertainty as given and ask, how can we prepare the next generation for a future that actually we don't know that much about?
0: And so what are the possibilities then if we embrace AI to help our children learn then?

0: use it to, empower the next generation and really help their lives go much better.
1: And AI can also help with some of the fundamentals with teaching, literacy, and numeracy. I mean, do you think it could have an active role in the school, in the classroom, on a laptop?
0: I think so, yes. However the future turns out, and whatever the advanced skills of the future turn out to be, we know that those critical skills, literacy, numeracy, critical thinking, those basic skills, are going to be in demand. And so I think, an important starting point is getting back to basics. And one of the worries that I have is that since 2009, around the world, literacy and numeracy in particular have been on the decline. So I think, the idea that we need to, teach the basics, I think, is really important. But you also asked the question, does this technology have a role in the classroom? And I think it does. I mean, one of the arguments of the book is that it's important to remember that social media is not the same thing as artificial intelligence. I have a lot of worries about social media, and I'm very supportive of many of the restrictions that some of the campaigners against social media for young people have at the moment. But artificial intelligence is not the same thing. And what I worry about is that legitimate concerns about social media and well-informed restrictions on the use of social media seep into a sort of conservatism with respect to technology in general. And we've seen this in the last few years with various kind of knee-jerk bans on the use of, ChatGPT, for instance, in the classroom. And I think that's a mistake. I think there is a role for these technologies in the classroom.
1: There's a lot to go at here. You mentioned schools banning social media. I mean, some are actually banning AI. Others, we've heard in the programme, are embracing it. Do you think a prohibition now is simply just unrealistic when it comes to AI?
0: There is a sense in which it's unrealistic because, so much learning happens outside the classroom, and the teacher can't be sitting at a child's, side as they do their homework, for instance. But the deeper point, though, is that it's also just letting down the next generation if we don't teach them how to use these technologies and how to use them to flourish. I mean, one of the things I'm very excited about, for instance, is the promise of personalized tuition. We know that an average student who receives one-to-one tuition will tend to outperform, most of their fellow students in a traditional classroom setting. But the issue, of course, is that one-to-one tuition with a human tutor is just unaffordable. We can't offer it at scale to everyone. And that's why these generative systems in particular are so exciting, because they offer us the promise of tailoring what we teach, how we teach to the particular strengths and weaknesses of the student in question. With these systems, they're just focused on you. They pay attention to you. They take your questions. They answer your questions at 3 o'clock in the morning. The blunt point that I make is that, in truth, I think these systems at personalizing education are better than 95% of the teachers that I've seen, and I include myself in that.
1: Obviously, you're an AI optimist. I can hear that with everything that you're telling me and the examples you're giving me. But we know that these systems can also confidently give children false or biased information. I mean, when do you think it's safe to trust it?
0: It's not enough to just blindly teach people how to use this technology. We ought to be spending about a third of our time now in education, teaching people how to use these technologies critically. And that means not taking everything that they say for granted. It means interrogating it. It means understanding their biases and their limitations. And it's really important that we teach the next generation to, take a critical, active stance with respect to these technologies, to always be, pushing back and trying to, being able to tell when these technologies are behaving idiotically. If the next generation don't have these basics, literacy, numeracy, critical thinking, they're not going to be able to tell when these systems are behaving wonderfully or when they're behaving mistakenly.
1: And that was Daniel Susskind, a writer and economist with a new book out, What Should My Children Do? How to Flourish in the Age of Artificial Intelligence. This is Tech Life on the BBC World Service with me, Shona McCallum. Scott has emailed us from Australia. He was listening to last week's episode, which included highlights from Gamescom in Germany. Scott writes, I noticed there wasn't a mention of Grand Theft Auto 6 during the segment. Well, hi, Scott. We have mentioned it in some previous gaming items, but I have a feeling you'll be hearing a lot more around November time.

0: time when GTA 6 finally launches. Thanks for getting in touch. If you want to contact us, you can reach us by text or voice note on WhatsApp. The number is +44 330 1230 320. Remember to include your name and the country where you live. You can also email us. techlife@bbc.co.uk is our address. I'll repeat these details again at the end of the show. For around half our listeners, periods will be a familiar part of life and one that can be challenging in all sorts of ways. Most women will have used a sanitary pad at some point, but what if, instead of simply absorbing menstrual blood, that pad could help reveal valuable information about your health and gather data that could lead to disease breakthroughs? The Q-pad contains a small, removable strip that collects a sample while it's being worn. The strip can then be pulled out and sent to a lab for testing. Dr. Sarah Nassery is the co-founder of Quinn, the company behind it. We want to talk about Quinn and menstrual blood, which has historically been treated as waste. What first made you think it could be medically valuable?
1: The idea behind Quinn to utilize menstrual blood is actually an idea I had while I was still in medical school. One of the issues that I saw is that it's actually really hard to know what's going on in our bodies when we are outside the doctor's office. And so blood being the most commonly used bodily fluid for any diagnostic, the next thought really was, well, how do we get access to that? And again, that's invasive. You have to go into a medical environment. You need professionals to help you with the blood draw. And that's sort of when it hit me that, hold on a second, half the world bleeds every month? Why haven't we looked at that? And then I was surprised and perhaps shocked to see how little information was published on even the composition of menstrual blood, let alone what the clinical utility could be for women.
0: And in simple terms, what is menstrual blood made up of and what can it reveal that a conventional blood sample cannot?
1: It's a very unique bodily fluid in that it consists not only of systemic blood, so what we use when we do a venipuncture, but also has vaginal fluid and endometrial tissue. So you really have these three components present in one sample. And we know that there's a little bit less than 400 unique biomarkers in menstrual blood that are uniquely sort of representative of the reproductive organs. Even though, you know, in the last 10 years, we've come far in understanding what it is, we are still just scratching the surface of understanding how this can be useful for women, globally speaking.
0: And what can somebody genuinely test for with the Q-pad today?
1: We know that the Q-pad can test for things like fertility hormones, thyroid hormones, of course, hemoglobin A1C. We are currently in an FDA trial with our collaborators on cervical cancer screening. So it's something we've published on. We know we can detect the virus that causes the cancer, and we are far enough in that conviction that we are now taking it through the appropriate regulatory bodies.
0: With one Q-pad, can you test for more than one condition?
1: Yes, so we can test for multiple conditions. And I think one of the beauties of this product really and the way that we've designed it is that we are actually collecting quite a large volume of blood, even enough that we can actually biobank those samples and do sort of research on the samples even after the fact.
0: I'd love to ask you about attitudes, because I wonder if you have had any resistance simply because many people are uncomfortable handling menstrual blood, and obviously I'm not talking about women.
1: We've had a fair deal of resistance, certainly I would say in particular in the early days of Quinn. There was a lot of skepticism, and there was even, you know, from the medical community, this sense of that's gross and why would you do that? We've certainly come very far since then. The conversation is no longer about opinion, it's about the data. And so whether you think it's gross or not is actually irrelevant when it comes to the discussion that we are having at this point. The question is, what does the data show? Is there clinical utility or isn't there? And do we believe this has value for women's health?
0: Do you think women's health has been held back by perhaps historically researchers not considering menstrual blood worth studying?
1: There's no doubt about it in my mind. In fact, I think it's almost crazy to me that at this point in time, there is so, and certainly when we started Quinn, there was no data on what menstrual blood was. And don't forget that this is not just women in our part of the world. There's a massive part of the of women that are living in areas where there is nobody to take a cervical specimen to screen you for that high-risk HPV or to do a venipuncture, frankly, right? And they have this superpower. Why not use it?
0: You mentioned women in other parts of the world. Obviously, we're a global podcast and radio program. And, I'm interested to know whether or not your tech could improve access in lower income communities.
1: You know, that's the very purpose of why we started Quinn, was the question of access in part. We can innovate as much as we want in healthcare, but if it isn't accessible, if it isn't economically viable in the areas where we need it the most, then I think we haven't really done much. We haven't moved the needle to where we are actually solving a problem, right? And so we very intentionally built the QPET on cotton and paper. We wanted to make sure that it was accessible. We've done studies in rural Zimbabwe. We've done studies in Southeast Asia. We've seen the response from women, not just in terms of sort of is it accessible, but also is it simple enough? Is it comfortable enough that women can actually handle that? That responsibility that I will say it is, the moment we take healthcare and the responsibility of performing a test or a collection of blood, and we say, now you're doing it at home without supervision, it has to be very, very, very simple. And I think the QPET solves for that because I remember having this discussion with our FDA review team in terms of the instructions needed for women. And we had this instruction, and I'll show you, this is the instruction booklet right now, which, you know, for any medical product, you really need quite detailed instructions. And the feedback from women were, you don't need to tell me how to use a menstrual pad. I know how to do that. And my male reviewer, I was like, it is just very, very simple. Women do it from their 10 years old. So in that way, I think it's a very powerful bodily fluid, I think, that has the potential to have a global impact and make healthcare accessible. Absolutely.
0: And that was Dr. Sarah Nassery, the co-founder of Quinn. Now, would you like to hear the sound of an orangutan swinging from a tree in an Indonesian forest? I thought you might. It does sound rather relaxing, doesn't it? Well, the Tapanuli orangutan is the world's rarest great ape and one of the most endangered primates on Earth. Fewer than 800 are thought to remain in the wild, and their only habitat in northern Sumatra is under growing pressure from deforestation and the fragmentation of its forests. But that could be about to change. Now, technology in space is being used to help protect them. Airbus Foundation, the non-profit branch of the plane maker, and the charity Connected Conservation Foundation have selected six projects around the world as part of their Satellites for Biodiversity Awards. One of the six projects is run by local environmentalists in Sumatra, helping the orangutan. Airbus will provide them with imagery from satellites they operate in orbit around Earth and other tech expertise. Carol Alexander Reed is Airbus Global Community Impact Manager in Toulouse, France. She told me more about the local project.
2: Yeah, so this is a small organisation called the Yayasan Ecosystem Lestari. So we call them YEL for short. They're working to support a specific ecosystem in North Sumatra in Indonesia, in Batang Toru, which is an expansive area of almost 2,500 kilometres. And within that ecosystem, there's various species that survive and thrive there, one of which is the critically endangered Tapanuli orangutan. So the project that we have with them is really to look at the ecosystem preservation to enable that species of orangutan to be able to survive.
0: And tell me about these orangutans then, and is their only known habitat in Indonesia itself?
2: Yeah, so the Batang Toru is the it's the only place on Earth that this type of orangutan call home. So they're the rarest great ape on the Earth, and there's around 800 of these great apes remaining in the wild. The ecosystem that they really depend on to feed, to breed, to live is under threat through various factors. And so we work with that organization to provide them with the data that they need to be able to make management decisions around how to improve that habitat.
0: And you mentioned they're under threat. I mean, what pressures are the orangutans facing?
2: There was a significant episode in November 2025 where a cyclone hit the region. 6,000 hectares of intact forest was destroyed by flooding and landslides, and that actually killed around 11% of the local orangutan population. But then there's also human-induced pressures. So as agricultural land expands, there's mining activities in the region, there's infrastructure development, and that's putting pressure on the overall ecosystem, but on the ability of the Tapanuli orangutans to be able to thrive within that ecosystem because they're struggling now to move between connected spaces.
0: Why do we need satellites here?
2: What satellite imagery brings is the expanse of area that you can view from space. So you can see at landscape scale what's happening. And then that allows for when it's boots on the ground that we can target those interventions. We use resources effectively. We use data to inform which areas need to be checked because the imagery is showing that there are certain changes that might have happened. So if there's a clearing, for example, that becomes visible on satellite imagery, the local rangers, the local conservationists know exactly where they need to go to be able to verify what's happening, whether it's something natural or whether it's something that needs more urgent attention.
0: And how often does that happen then, that the satellite photographs are then used to spring into action, boots on the ground or a field survey or a deployment?
2: The beauty of satellite imagery is that you can make it as frequent as you want. So you can pass and take imagery on a regular basis, but you can also do that over time. And so that you can monitor the different changes over time. So for this type of project, we're looking at developing a kind of more responsive and effective forest monitoring system over time that looks at things like recent deforestation and fragmentation, what are the drivers of different types of habitat change, areas where these corridors that the animals need to use, where that might be declining, and then be able to use that data to then prioritize the action.
0: And the images are at 30 centimeter resolution. What does that mean or look like for non-experts like myself?
2: If you imagine that a pixel, so we all know what pixels look like, and if you have kids from Minecraft, what a block looks like. So a 30 centimeter resolution means that one pixel is measuring 30 centimeters of area. And so if you imagine this, the size of an A4 sheet of paper, the length of that's the type of granularity that you're able to see. So if you are looking, for example, at 10 meters of satellite imagery, that would be one pixel measuring 10 meters of area. And so in that context, you might see blocks, you might see colored blocks. When it's 30 centimeters, you can actually see tree canopy, you can even identify species, you can identify tracks in the road. So if there's tracks in an area where you wouldn't really expect to see them, that might trigger an approach where you look into whether there's some illegal activity going on in that area. So it really gives you the granularity that you need.
0: And that's Carol Alexander-Reed, Airbus's Global Community Impact Manager, speaking to me from Toulouse in France. Well, it's time to wrap up today's Tech Life, AI, periods and orangutans. I think it's fair to say we covered quite a lot on the programme. If you'd like to contact us about anything you've heard, you can email us. The address is techlife@bbc.co.uk, or you can WhatsApp us on +44 330 1230 320. You can also send us a voice message. Please include your name and where you live. Today's Tech Life was produced by Tom Quinn and presented by me, Shona McCallum.

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1: In Turkey's agricultural heartland, hundreds of sinkholes are opening up across farmland. I'm Zeynep Bilginsoy, and I travel to central Turkey to investigate a growing environmental crisis.
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0: ABC News with Satyam Weinstein. The Greens are accusing Labor of abandoning its principles as the government prepares to unveil a major overhaul to the country's migration settings. Home Affairs Minister Tony Burke will address the National Press Club tomorrow, where he's expected to outline policies to clamp down on temporary visas and cut net overseas migration. Greens Senator David Shoebridge has claimed the government is caving to pressure from the far right.
1: The far right are never satisfied because there's no level of cruelty they're not going to push Australia towards. And that's why we're meant to have principles in politics. That's why we're meant to have a government. But instead, we've got the Albanese Labor government delivering for Pauline Hanson.
0: Northern Territory Fire Services are fighting an emergency level grass fire burning south of Darwin. The fire is burning around Blackmore, west of Berry Springs, with staff, volunteers and water bombers trying to bring it under control. Incident controller Nathaniel Staniford says the fire is burning in a northwesterly direction towards a subdivision that contains dozens of homes and has already hit several structures.
2: There will be houses that are in the path of this fire, but I can't tell you at the moment whether it's houses or sheds that have been impacted.
0: Another 8 cases of H5 bird flu have been detected in New South Wales. The new infections have been found in greater crested terns in the Sydney suburbs of Randwick, Cronulla and Port Botany, as well as Milton, Berry, Kiama and Foster. A minor bird in Berry has also been confirmed to have the variant, taking the state's total cases to 40. New South Wales Deputy Chief Veterinary Officer Dr. Rhys Powell says he expects the virus to continue spreading.
3: I think if you look overseas, you've seen that there has been significant numbers of deaths in a large number of wild bird species overseas, and I honestly can't see that we will be any different. We are doing what we can to minimise the impact on biodiversity and the ecology of New South Wales, but I am sort of starting to expect that we'll see dribs and drabs of dead birds at the very least moving up and down the coast.
0: A date's been set for the start of the Royal Commission into Victoria's construction sector, with its first hearing to be held next week. Costa Heritos has the details.
4: Commissioner Chris Karakas AC will deliver his initial remarks in the Melbourne Magistrates Court on Wednesday next week. He's been tasked with investigating the conduct of the CFMEU, construction companies and labour hire firms, and criminal actors on Victoria's major projects. The government has also introduced a special prosecutor who will have the power to share relevant evidence with Victoria Police, IBAC and other state bodies. Premier Ben Carroll called the Royal Commission just hours into his leadership in July after his predecessor repeatedly dismissed the idea. It will be required to report back within 12 months.
0: The family of a 71-year-old man who died after his motorcycle struck a pothole in regional Victoria say they don't want his death to be used as a political football. Charlotte Wilkes reports.
5: The family of Peter Tiki Mason have today released a statement sharing their heartbreak following the sudden and devastating loss after the 71-year-old Ballarat man struck a pothole on the Western Highway in Trawalla on Sunday. The family says Peter was so much more than the circumstances of his death, and they don't want to see his death used to promote political agendas. They say if through the appropriate processes, changes are identified that could prevent another family from experiencing similar devastation, they hope something positive can come from Peter's death.
0: The Australian music community has been weighing in after rapper Macklemore was dropped from pop artist Ed Sheeran's US tour for making pro-Palestinian comments while performing. Since his departure, all 4 supporting acts for the upcoming dates of the Loop tour have withdrawn in solidarity. Ed Sheeran says he wasn't his decision, but that of the tour's promoter. Australian rapper Tim Levinson, better known by his stage name Earthboy, says ultimately it will not be a major blow to Ed Sheeran's career.
6: I don't think he's going to lose too much. I think this will blow over. But I think there is a level of respect from people who just want more from our artists, who want our artists to act differently to politicians. You want your artists to speak independently, and I think he's probably lost a little bit there, but not as much as people may be thinking.
0: And the U.S. Department of Justice has charged 5 men who it says work for Russian intelligence services of conspiring to finance terrorism and carry out contract killings across the globe. The group's accused of operating as part of a global assassination network that attempted to recruit U.S. citizens and foreigners to carry out murder at the behest of the Kremlin. The U.S. Justice Department says their targets included Ukrainian dissidents, Russian dissidents and defectors, as well as nations perceived as allies of Ukraine. You're up to date with the latest from ABC News.

Taking a look at tomorrow's capital city weather, Brisbane, partly cloudy, a top of 24 degrees. Sydney, partly cloudy and 19 degrees tomorrow. In Canberra, morning frost, a sunny day with a top of 17 in the nation's capital. Cloudy and 16 degrees for Melbourne. Hobart, you're cloudy and 16 degrees as well. In Adelaide, a sunny day with a top of 18. Perth, sunny and 29 degrees. And in Darwin, a sunny day with a top of 35.

0: from the BBC World Service, The Reunion, where we bring together the people who were intimately involved in a moment of modern history. Here's Kirsty Walk.
1: I'm at the National September the 11th Memorial in Lower Manhattan. There are hundreds of people here today. Some, like me, looking down into the two vast square pools that mark the footprints of the World Trade Center's twin towers. Some stand and simply stare into the tumbling water. Others have brought single white roses to put into names inscribed in the granite. Around the edges of these two pools are the names of nearly 3,000 people who were killed here on the same day 25 years ago. For three decades, the Twin Towers dominated New York's skyline. 110 stories high, visible across the city and beyond. On the morning of September the 11th, hijackers seized control of four commercial airliners, turning them into weapons aimed at civilian and government targets. Three hit their mark. The fourth never reached its intended target, but that was believed to be either the White House or the US Capitol building. The attacks shattered the sense of American invulnerability and changed this city forever. At 8:46 a.m., 20,000 people had already begun their working day in the Twin Towers. The first plane, American Airlines Flight 11, flew into the North Tower. The impact tore through floors 93 to 99. All 92 people on board were killed instantly. Fire Department Battalion Chief Joseph Pfeiffer was just 12 blocks away. He gave the first report over the radio to the Manhattan Dispatch.
2: We have a number of floors on fire. It looked like the plane was aiming towards the building.
1: Other fire chiefs confirmed the severity of the situation.
3: Tower number one is on fire. Send every available ambulance, everything you got, to the World Trade Center now.
1: ABC's Good Morning America with host Diane Sawyer and Charlie Gibson was nearing the end of its broadcast.
4: We just got a report in that there's been some sort of explosion at the World Trade Center in New York City. You're seeing the live pictures here.
5: Obviously a major fire there. There is one report, as of yet unconfirmed, that a plane has hit the World Trade Center, and you can see that there is smoke there coming out of at least two sides of the building.
1: It became clear that it was a deliberate attack when 17 minutes later, a second hijacked plane, United Airlines Flight 175, plowed into the South Tower.
5: That looks like a second plane. You could see the plane come in just from the right-hand side of the screen. So this looks like it is some sort of a concerted effort to attack the World Trade Center that is underway in downtown New York.
1: Well, I'm in a studio just a few blocks away from the memorial site, and with me are Richard Eichen, Rich Eichen, who worked at Pass Consulting Group on the 90th floor of the North Tower, Joe Pilla, whose husband, Jim Gartenberg, worked in commercial real estate a few floors below on the 86th floor, three first responders who went to the World Trade Center that morning, Joseph Pfeiffer, who we heard in that archive, the first fire department chief to take command, former New York Police Department officer Judy Castro, who helped evacuate the buildings, St. John's Hospital paramedic Jimmy Dobson, who spent the day helping the wounded from the site, Rear Admiral Michael Day, then a lieutenant in the U.S. Coast Guard, coordinated the evacuation of 500,000 people off the island of Manhattan on September the 11th, and the novelist A.M. Holmes, who witnessed the events of the day from the window of her apartment in Lower Manhattan. Thank you so much, all of you, for joining us. Joseph, first, battalion chief responsible for the tip of Manhattan. You'd already done 20 years. You could have retired already that day. What was the first thing that you knew about this attack?
6: We were out in the street at a normal routine emergency of an odor of gas. And then at 8:46, we heard a loud noise of a plane coming overhead, and we see this plane racing past us at a very fast speed and at a low altitude, so low that I could see on the fuselage the word American. It disappeared behind some tall buildings, and then when it reappeared, I saw the plane aim and crash into the North Tower of the World Trade Center. And then I had to get on the radio and tell the dispatcher literally what I saw. And as you heard in the tape, I told them that we had a number of floors on fire, and this appeared to be a direct attack. And when I walked into the Trade Center, I knew we had 20,000 people that were in the greatest moment of need.
1: And your own brother, Kevin, was a fireman.
6: Yes, my brother was lieutenant in Engine 33. And he came in like other firefighters. He came in quietly. And firefighters aren't quiet people, no matter what. And he came up to me not saying a word. And we looked at each other, wondering if we were going to be both okay. And then I ordered him, as I ordered many other lieutenants, captains, and chiefs. I said, go up, evacuate the building, and then regroup on the upper floors to rescue those that were trapped. And I saw him take his unit and start to walk the stairs of the World Trade Center.
1: Joe, your husband wasn't really due to be there that day because he had a new job. But tell me about him and why he wanted to be there.
7: Well, he didn't have a new job yet. He was starting the next day. So Friday before, he had given notice. And in his industry, they say, when you give notice, they say, okay, goodbye and good luck and don't come back to the office, etc. But he was such a nice guy. They said, you know what, give yourself a couple days to pack up and get yourself together. I got to my office and he had left a voicemail on my machine. And he basically said, there's a fire on my floor. I don't know if I'm going to be okay, and I love you. And I spoke to him, and he basically said he was trapped and he didn't know what was happening. And then as time went on, I got to speak to other people, and we kind of pieced things together. And I left my office on the Upper East Side to go be with his mother, who was also on the Upper East Side. And I walked out of my office, and I looked downtown, and I saw smoke coming from the World Trade Center. And I said, he's not going to be okay. And I'm screaming in the street, like screaming in the street. And people looking at me like, what's happening with this woman? Nobody knew. Nobody understood until it really came out to the news what was happening.
1: Rich, you too were in the first week of a new job on the 90th floor of the North Tower when the attack happened. And the impact of that first plane was just a few floors above you.
8: I was in a hallway, not actually in my office.

0: office, which faced north, and suddenly I hear this bang, and then shortly after that, I heard bum, bum, bum, bum, bum, and I found out later on that was the airplane actually tearing through the building. The door to the ladies' room slammed open against the hinges, and out came, it looked like a flamethrower, this large plume of flame. And on the other side of this corridor, the wall seemed to bubble with flame and like it was alive. And coming from the corridor on my left side from Bank of China, this poor man came over with his arms splayed out, his skin hanging. He had been completely burned to being unrecognizable. And he begged for help and then fell and died between my legs. My survival trigger came on, which is I had a five-month-old baby at the time. And it's like, all right, I got to survive for this baby. I need to get out of here. And I saw that in the corner, there was a set of glass doors that were intact and the lights were on. And that's where the other four people were. And we were the five that got off that floor.
1: Judy, you knew at that stage the World Trade Center well. You know, you'd worked around there. You were in the NYPD. Explain where you were when the planes hit.
2: I was a block away from the World Trade Center, and I see the plane, and I'm looking at this plane, and I'm saying to my partner, that plane looks really low. And as I said low, it hit the building. So we drove up, stepped out the car, and we started to evacuate.
1: Were you aware of the second plane hitting the South Tower?
2: Yes, I was standing in front of the South Tower. I happened to look up because I heard a noise. I looked up and the plane hit the building.
1: Jimmy, you and your paramedic partner, Melvin, you were already responding to an emergency that morning.
3: Yes.
1: And then the plane hit.
3: The second plane hit. We came out of a hospital in Queens. As we're going in, my partner, Marvin, his phone rings. It's his girlfriend. She said, another plane hit the other building. So Marvin looks at me and says, terrorism. We started telling people, get away from the scene. This is terrorism. And a lot of people were just going in stores and getting cameras and taking pictures of this. And he gets out on one side, and I get out on the other. Someone tells him this person's having a heart attack on Broadway. And we usually don't split up. So then I don't see him.
1: A.M., you were in your apartment.
4: Yeah.
1: Early that morning, what could you see? What were you doing?
4: As a writer and novelist, I'm mostly home working. And so the phone rang, and it was my partner at the time, who was a pediatrician at St. Vincent's Hospital. And she said to me, go to the window, look out. A small plane hit the World Trade Center. And so I went to the window and have a direct view downtown of the World Trade Center. And I'm looking, and I see the first building with, basically a large dent in it. And then as I was talking to her, I saw the second plane coming, and I said, there's another plane coming, and it's heading straight for it. And then I said, it hit, and I remember saying, we're under attack. Watching reality and the landscape that I think of as the terra firma that allows me to be a fiction writer all of a sudden become unstable shifted a lot of things so that I then became a witness and felt the need to continue to bear witness. And I actually picked up my camera and I just started shooting pictures and then, shooting and watched the buildings fall down and started seeing people coming up the West Side Highway. I lived right by the highway and, covered in ash and trying to help people and offering people water and all the kinds of things that everyone did that day.
1: Mm-hmm. Well, we're going to hear now some more recordings from September the 11th, including a call which Jill, your husband, made to a TV station as he was trapped in the building, and you have given us permission to use it today.
5: And we heard a big bang, and then we saw smoke coming out, and everybody started running out, and we saw the plane on the other side of the building, and there was smoke everywhere, and people were jumping out the windows.
6: It's horrific. I can't believe this is happening.
1: In the minutes after the attacks, thousands of calls flooded into the city. Dispatchers instructed emergency services on where to find trapped office workers.
7: We had a report of 50 people trapped on the 104th floor in the
8: northwest corner. The floor is burning out from underneath them.
9: They're coming through the building, sir. I got almost every fireman in the city coming to help you. Just stay where you are until the firemen come and get you.
1: Determined that rescuers would know where to find him, Jim Gartenberg called WABC-TV from the 86th floor of the North Tower and spoke to anchor Steve Bartlestein.
10: Jim Gartenberg joins us. He was on the 86th floor of, I'm not sure which tower. Was it the east, north, or south, Jim?
11: It's the World Trade Center 1, and it's not was. I am here, and I'm stuck right now. The first thing that I want to make clear is that I'm stuck on the 86th floor. A fire door has trapped us, debris has fallen around us, and part of the core of the building is blown out.
12: How many people are with you, Jim?
11: I'm with one other person, and I'm told that people are aware of this.
12: And what time did you get...
11: If I'm on the air, I want to tell anybody that has a family member that may be in the building that the situation is under control at the moment, and the danger has not increased. So please, all family members, take it easy.
1: Jill, you were, as you said, at your mother-in-law's by then. Your husband's interview just sounds like a man who is... He was calm, trying to be calm.
13: He was the only one of everyone who was optimistic, and he said, things are under control at the moment. If anyone has a family member in the building, everything's okay. Like, nothing was okay. Nothing was okay for anybody, and it was complete and utter chaos. And, you know, just to hear him be calm, it's, you know, it gave me a moment of, wow, like, what an extraordinary person he is trying to, like, work through this. And thinking of others. I mean, he was completely selfless when he was speaking live on air to the news.
1: And at this point, you have a young child, but you're also pregnant.
13: Correct.
1: So you're trying to keep calm for your own health as well.
13: Correct. I had a 2.5-year-old and I was 3 months pregnant. So I was, you know, newly pregnant. You know, people didn't know. So all of a sudden, you know, the days that followed, and by the way, I'm pregnant, you know, with the special gift he left for me.
1: But right at that point, Joseph, you're in the command post at the lobby of the North Tower. And as you said at the beginning, you were sending firemen, including your brother. And did you ever hear from your brother again?
14: After I sent them up, I didn't. But firefighters were racing up the stairs. And as they were going up, people were coming down. And they told people, don't stop, keep going. And we know that made a difference of those that survived. But the game plan was to get up there to Jill's husband and rescue him. But you only could imagine what the conditions were up there, that people made a decision to jump, or they were pushed out by the fire, or to stay in the building and be burned by the fire. And I can remember being in the lobby, and outside the Trade Center, there's a plexiglass that covers the entrance to the lobby, and I could hear a thud. And then it would repeat again and again every minute. And I got so frustrated. I got on the PA system and I said, hold on, the firefighters are coming to get you.
1: And Judy, you witnessed that too.
2: Yes. You would hear the thuds as they fell. And you were helpless because they had no other choice.
1: And the reason I ask you that is because your job also that day was to try and keep people around you calm.
2: Yes. But a lot of people, they didn't listen. When you're trying to get them to safety and tell them to leave, they didn't want to leave.
4: You know, you're seeing something that is an act of war. It's unfathomable as it's happening. You just think, is this real? Am I in a horror film of some sort? And every person you run into confirms that they're in the same horror film.
1: Just before 9:30, a clearly shocked President George W. Bush made his first public statement from the library of the Emma E. Booker Elementary School in Florida.
15: Two airplanes have crashed into the World Trade Center in an apparent terrorist attack on our country. I have spoken to the vice president, to the governor of New York, to the director of the FBI, and have ordered that the full resources of the federal government go to help the victims and their families and to conduct a full-scale investigation to hunt down and to find those folks who committed this act.
1: Almost as soon as the president had finished speaking, a third hijacked plane, American Airlines Flight 77, crashed into the Pentagon, the headquarters of the American Defense Department in Washington.
16: This is a major development. The Federal Aviation Administration has shut down all air traffic nationwide. This country has been immobilized by these terrorist attacks in terms of air travel today.
1: Also targeting Washington was a fourth plane, United Airlines 93. Realizing what was happening, passengers attempted to overpower the hijackers and eventually forced them to crash the plane in an empty field in Shanksville, Pennsylvania. All 44 passengers and crew were killed, but there were no fatalities on the ground. George W. Bush was quick to call it terrorism against the United States, but when you heard about the Washington plane, what did you think was going on?
4: As this is beginning to unfold pretty quickly, what's also happening on the ground in New York is we're all starting to take attendance. Have you heard from this person? Do you know where that person is? Is this person safe? Who's at the hospital? Who's here? Who's there? And so all of those things are sort of unfolding simultaneously. Who's picking the kids up from school? Right. So all you have to think about, this is a city that was in the middle of its morning, and all of these things are happening. And at the local schools right there downtown, some of those parents aren't coming home now.
1: Rich, you found that stairwell that wasn't destroyed. So can you just describe what it was like coming down and who else was on the stairs? What was actually happening?
0: Well, I went to that office in the corner, and I organized a search party to see if there's anybody anywhere on the floor that we could access, and we didn't find anybody. And we're on the 90th floor, and we're looking out the window, and we see parts of the building falling. Then we realized that our ceiling was starting to smolder, so it was pretty obvious we had to leave. And then we were in the hallway going around pieces of debris until we found that stairwell. And as soon as we entered the stairwell, we were back into the land of light and fresh air. The steps were extremely slippery, and people were falling. But when I first got in there, there was almost nobody on the stairwell because, you know, five people got off us and five people got off 91, and that was it. But as we got down lower and lower, we saw more and more people. And then I actually find my first firefighter somewhere in the 40s who helped me with this woman who had passed out. And we took her down a couple of floors. And then she came back, too, with the help of the firefighters there.
1: Michael, for you, you are the chief Coast Guard at this stage. Tell me how you thought the day might unfold when the planes hit.
17: So I initially was just sent over to relay information. When Tower 2 collapsed, we had our antennas on there to talk to all of the Coast Guard in the region, but we'd lost our ability to communicate. When the first tower was hit, we'd sent just a small boat over because we thought it was a land event primarily. We arrived on scene, the tip of Manhattan. There were people jumping into the water, swimming to Brooklyn and Governor's Island. Bridges, tunnels were closed. And I think people were just didn't know what to do. They wanted out of the situation no matter what. So it's a dangerous waterway. Boats, you know, zigzagging across. So it started off rather slowly that New York Waterway, a local operator, was pulling some people off. So at that point, I made a call on the radio that was for all available boats who wanted to help with the evacuation report to Governor's Island. And at that point, it was just broadcast in multiple boats started of all size and shapes started responding. You know, the Staten Island Ferry, you know, small pleasure boats, tugs and barges and dinner cruisers. And there's just so many boats were showing up. And sometimes they wouldn't have their crews with them, their Coast Guard crew. And I remember a captain from a dinner cruiser said, "Hey, I've got these New Jersey State Police officers. Can I use them as crew?" I said, "Yeah, of course you can. You know, you're not going to arrest me. No, no. And we're not going to, you know, do what you can, you know, safely what you can do. And just get these people out of here."
1: And we're going to talk a bit about that later on. But, Rich, you got eventually to the bottom of the tower. Can you describe what happened to you then?
0: Sure. This woman, Lucy, who I helped down, sometimes carrying her, sometimes just supporting her weight, we were down in the lobby, and there were some security guards yelling, "Run, run. Don't look, don't look." So, of course, natural response, I looked to my right. Through the remaining windows that were open, I could see the plaza between the two buildings completely covered with debris and bodies. But I was four steps actually onto Church Street when somebody yelled behind me, "Watch out." And I turned and I looked up and I could see the antenna on the top of One World Trade start to kind of go back and forth like a child's top, but it slows down, it gets unstable. And then it just collapsed, and I saw it actually start to pancake. And then I ran, jumped over the hood of a car, and was very fortunate in that I wasn't caught in the debris, but I don't think I missed it by very, very much.
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20: 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It was gigantic.
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20: I'm glaciologist Dr. Catherine Walker, and I'll be taking you from this ice giant's epic beginnings to its humble demise.
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14: And as they were going up, people were coming down, and they told people, don't stop, keep going.
0: I looked up, and I could see the antenna on the top of One World Trade start to go back and forth, and then it just collapsed.
17: I'd been so busy, I didn't really think about it, compartmentalize, do the job. And I can remember just breaking down in tears.
18: That's the reunion, the 9/11 attacks, after the latest news.
4: BBC News with Moira Alderson. The President of the European Commission, Ursula von der Leyen, has announced proposals for Canada to be made an associate member of the EU. She was giving her State of the Union speech before the European Parliament with the Canadian Prime Minister Mark Carney in attendance. He's been seeking new alliances after his country was the target of a trade war initiated by President Trump. At least 16 people have been killed, including children, and dozens are missing after an apartment block collapsed in the Gaza Strip. About 10 families displaced by the war with Israel lived in the six-storey building southwest of Gaza City. The Houthis in Yemen say they've shot down a Saudi F-15 fighter jet over Yemen's Marib province. The claim can't be verified. A Houthi spokesperson has denied Saudi claims that the Houthis had targeted Mecca. The German Chancellor Friedrich Merz has cancelled next week's planned trip to the UN General Assembly in New York to attend a crisis meeting of his party. Three of the most powerful tech bosses in the United States have insisted that there's no need for additional regulation to guide the development of artificial intelligence. Sam Altman of OpenAI, Jensen Huang of NVIDIA and Mark Zuckerberg of Meta claim the sector could police itself. Reports from Sudan say at least 60 people have been killed after a gold mine collapsed in West Kordofan state. Rescuers are searching for bodies and survivors at the El Zara mine near the town of El Nahud. The inflation rate has crept up to more than 3% in Britain. Later, the United States is expected to announce an interest rate rise. The former president of the Philippines, Rodrigo Duterte, has for the first time appeared in person at a court in The Hague, where he faces charges of crimes against humanity. He was accused of killing thousands of innocent people as part of a claimed war against drug dealers.
18: Now from the BBC World Service, part two of the reunion, the 9/11 attacks.
24: The second building that was hit by the plane has just completely collapsed.
1: At 9:59 a.m., the ABC reporter, Dan Dollar, spoke to anchor Peter Jennings.
25: The whole side has collapsed?
24: The whole building has collapsed.
25: The whole building has collapsed?
24: The building has collapsed. There is panic on the streets.
25: We're talking about massive casualties here at the moment, and we have... Whew. My God.
1: A giant plume of smoke surged through the streets of Lower Manhattan. Paper fluttered overhead like confetti. Half an hour later, WNBC's Sue Simon was on air when the North Tower also collapsed.
26: This is a live picture. World Trade Center Tower number 1 has just collapsed, ladies and gentlemen. You see it live in our picture. Gosh, unbelievable.
1: WNBC's Greg Kelly was on the streets of Lower Manhattan.
27: People are running away from the area. You can see the plume of smoke is coming in our direction. Let's get out of here, Ralph.
3: We're going to leave because the smoke is coming right at us.
1: Mayor Rudy Giuliani ordered the evacuation of the area.
5: Other than Lower Manhattan, where people should evacuate and the police and fire will help you, everybody else should remain calm. They should remain...

0: at work or in school.
1: He spoke to local cable TV presenter Sharon Dizenhux.
2: Mayor Gilani, do you have any sense of the order of magnitude of injuries and deaths?
0: I do not, except to say that it's horrendous. I was down there and watched it and saw people jumping out of the World Trade Center. The thing to do now is to evacuate Lower Manhattan in an orderly way.
1: And Michael, that orderly way was what you managed to create with the flotilla.
3: Yep. So close to 200 vessels responded, and estimates are over 500,000 people within 9 hours were taking off. There was a thought that there'd be 10 times more injured. So the people we were moving weren't...
1: They were the walking wounded.
3: They were the walking wounded, yeah. The way of putting it. So we were bringing them to New Jersey to leave the hospital space free in Manhattan, because we thought, everyone thought there'd be a lot more catastrophic injuries coming. And I can remember getting radio calls from New Jersey, and it was very frustrating because they'd say, we have 100 ambulances here waiting, bring the injured here. And we're like, there aren't that many injured to bring.
1: Can you just give us a sense, Judy, of, well, all of you actually, of the debris, of what it was like trying to operate in that area? Joseph first, then Judy.
4: After the South Tower collapsed, the entire lower tip of Manhattan goes completely dark in heavy smoke. You couldn't see the hand in front of your face. And I gave an order in complete darkness. I said, command to all units in Tower 1, evacuate the building. I think it was the first time in history that a fire chief got an order to evacuate the firefighters while people were still in the building. And as it started to lift the smoke, I remember walking back to the Trade Center, because I was only a half a block away where I ran for my life. And when I returned, I saw twisted steel and crumbled concrete all over the place. Acres and acres, actually 16 acres, were covered. And we wondered at that moment, was anybody alive? And we started to search.
5: I was trapped in the building when the first tower, half of the first tower, fell. And you cannot see anything. It was pitch black. A lot of debris flying around. We were choking, couldn't breathe. I was just waiting to die. I was crawling because I couldn't stand up. And I'm touching people, touch them, and I shake them. Are you okay? If they responded, I knew they were okay. A lot of people responded. A lot of people didn't. I was looking also for the gun belts that we wear, so that I knew if there were any other officers. My partner at the time, I yelled for him. He responded, but I didn't know where he was. So I kept crawling. I went down an escalator, and I found someone with a gun belt who was an officer. So I said, are you okay? And he said, no, I'm not. I can't move. My shoulders are off, and I have glass in my back. I can't move. So I said, well, we're going to move today. So I basically shimmied under him, put him on my back.
1: But you're so small.
5: Yeah. You find strength. My adrenaline was going, and I started crawling with him on my back on the stairs. When I got to the top of the stairs, I felt some shoes, and it was my partner. So we both picked him up. We started to move to see if we could find an exit.
1: Jimmy Dobson.
6: When the building came down, the first one, I left patients and I ran to the back of my ambulance and I put 7 people in, and then I had to shut the doors on other people. There was no room. But Marvin wasn't there. I thought we were getting buried alive. So I hooked up 2 oxygen tanks and I made like scuba, we'll buddy breathe. So we passed that around to each other as the cement kept going on us. So I said to myself, Jimmy, bad way to end a career. And then I'm telling the other people on the next breath, don't worry, they're going to find us. Basically, I didn't know if the ambulance was going to be running. I left it running, and I start driving.

0: driving down the street. And I get down to the hospital, New York Presbyterian South. They're all taking the people into the emergency room, and they're asking me what happened, what happened. And I tell them the tower's down. And they say to me, "Are you okay?" Well, sit down. They couldn't believe that I was telling them the truth, that the tower was down. So I sit in there a while, and then I saw my ambulance. It was still running. I said, "Let me do what I can do." So I turned around, and I went back to the towers again.
1: And so you, Jimmy, you keep going. You're just bringing more people out. You're doing all that because that's what your modus vivendi is.
0: Driving down the street. And I get down to the hospital, New York Presbyterian South. They're all taking the people into the emergency room, and they're asking me what happened, what happened. And I tell them the tower's down. And they say to me, "Are you okay?" Well, sit down. They couldn't believe that I was telling them the truth, that the tower was down. Yeah. So I sit in there a while, and then

0: Are you even thinking about terrorism? Was any of that going through your head?
1: No, not at the time. What I was doing is I couldn't take them care of them medically, but I could bring them to a safe place. So that's what I was doing. The second time I went back, there was two people that were injured badly. I got them in the ambulance, and all I hear is the second building start coming down. So now I just drive as fast as I can along these side streets, and it's very windy down there, and I get back to the hospital. And the first thing they ask me, what's going on? I said, both towers are down now. And they say to me, how many, you know, survivors are we going to get? How many injuries? I said, you can't fall a mile out of the sky and expect to live. You're getting none.
0: From your point of view, Rich, you're out of the building and you have no idea that the South Tower has collapsed as well, presumably. You're just getting help.
2: I didn't even know the second tower had collapsed. It must have been like an earthquake, but I was on the stairs at the time and had no idea. When the darkness went to brown and then beige and then it was clear again, I was having trouble focusing my eyes. I had to dig my mouth out so I could breathe because I was totally covered in the cloud. And then I remembered there was a hospital downtown, and I somehow made my way to it, remembering it was kind of near the Brooklyn Bridge. And when I actually got into the hospital, they took me downstairs to a cafeteria, and they laid me out, and a nurse came over with a case of saline solution and poured it over my head to see what was going on. And I'm laying there, and they're prepping me for surgery, and I hear on the nurse's station that it was a terrorist attack. And I don't know why, but I made a point of saying, I need to get out of the city. And I put on my pants, my shoes, grabbed the plastic bag with my shirt in it, and I walked out of the hospital and then made it onto the Brooklyn Bridge and walked across into Brooklyn. There are some people who were really badly hurt. I saw a construction worker with a piece of rebar in them. We were all victims, and nobody was asking, are you okay, are you okay? We're kind of all on our own.
0: And Joseph, you were directing this as much as you could, and obviously all your firefighters were, as it were, autonomously doing the best they could, but you were actually going through the rubble with your hands as well.
3: Yeah, we were searching, and the last person we were able to pull out alive was 26 hours after the collapse. We continued rescue operations for 18 days, and the reason we chose 18 is because we were told that the longest survivor from an earthquake was 14, and we added some extra days on.
0: But it must have been so distressing for you because you were, as it were, the leader of all this, but at the same time you were facing increasing knowledge of personal tragedy. I mean, when did you know that your brother had died?
3: I was hopeful, and I tried to get him on the radio that day. Battalion 1 to Engine 33, Battalion 1 to Engine 33, and there was no answer. But there was a lot of radio traffic, so I figured, well, he's a smart guy. He's in some spot. We'll get to him. But by the next day, the night of the next day, I could remember walking up West Street to the firehouse. You could see the plume of smoke in the darkness, and I knew that my brother wasn't alive. And I could remember tears coming down my face as I walked to the firehouse. And then I drove home and had to tell my family.
0: Marvin, your partner, right. You thought you'd lost him.
3: Mm-hmm.
0: So when did you realize that you hadn't lost him?
1: Well, what happened was I kept going back and forth. And I kept moving people back and forth, a couple of policemen, a couple of people couldn't breathe. So I said, let me go a couple of blocks south and then go up that way just to see what's going over there. And all of a sudden I see to my right, there's someone standing, holding a telephone and just by himself looking. Everything's on fire. It looks like hell behind him. And it's Marvin. I get out of the ambulance, and he says, Jimmy. I said, Marvin. We run to each other, and we hug each other. And then we say, we made it.
0: You, Judy, had children.
4: Yes.
0: And young children.
4: Yes.
0: But you just went beyond your shift, didn't you? You just kept working.
4: Yes. It was

0: my job. I had earlier on in the day when I saw the first plane crash, I called my family and had my brothers go get my children from school. And I knew they were safe. That's all that mattered. And I kept working.
1: For you, Jill, when did you get confirmation that, not that you, as aware, needed the confirmation because you knew yourself, but when was the confirmation that he had passed away?
2: Never. There was, nothing was ever found, nothing, nope. I mean, I feel lucky, ironically, but the fact that I was able to have some sense of a goodbye, some sense of I love you, and, you know, he did what he could. You know, I know a lot of people who didn't speak to their loved ones, and so I was really happy I was at least able to do that on that day.
1: Anne Holmes.
3: One of the things that also started to happen was that people started to make posters, and they started to make flyers, and they came to St. Vincent's Hospital, and they put posters outside the hospital, first very rudimentary, homemade, saying, have you seen this person? Please call this person's family. And it would be a phone number and a picture. And first there were a few, and then there were 10, and there were dozens, and then there were hundreds and hundreds of those. And then they became more well-made and more permanent, and they were laminated. And that was also the progression of when are we going to know, when are we going to have some sense of what happened to these people?
4: If anybody sees him or knows anything, his name is Andrew Stern. His wife and his mother and the rest of us are all waiting to hear.
5: My brother was on that floor. I have a brother also that's missing.
4: Okay.
5: He's Robert Slewak, his wife Susan. They're from Long Island.
6: It's like searching for a needle in a haystack at this point. It really is. And I'm just praying that everything's going to be fine. He's a very strong kid, so we're just hoping we'll find him.
1: In the wake of the attacks, the city came together. Reinforcements poured in to help with the search and rescue effort, including Officer Wayne Diana of the South Plainfield, New Jersey Police Department.
7: We wound up in Ground Zero at about sometime, I guess, around midnight, searching for survivors. Every possible city agency you could think of is down there. It's going to be a long operation.
1: That assessment and sifting must have gone on for a very long time, Joseph.
8: It did. It went on for 9 months. And at one point, the mayor said, we're going to close the site. And we told him, Mr. Mayor, you can't. And he was, well, I'm your boss. You're going to listen to what I say. But then the family members got together. And the family said, Mr. Mayor, you're going to reverse your decision and look for our loved ones. And we continued operations for months later. And I know many people haven't been identified, and some particles are kept in the 9/11 museum. So when the technology is there, maybe in the future they could be identified. But I think it's really important for family members.
1: You, Jimmy, had gone through so much that day, but you went straight back out the next day.
9: Yeah. When I finally got back to the hospital, they had a decon unit. It's like a bath, a shower outside, and they washed us down. And they said, what do you want to do? I said, go home. So I went home, and the next day I came to work. It really shouldn't have happened. You know, it was too soon. I should have had counseling and all that. But went back to work, went in the same ambulance that was basically has all the rubble in it and everything else. And I worked for another two and a half years, maybe after, and then I couldn't work no more. Mentally, I couldn't work no more. I became very sick. I tried to commit suicide twice. It's like opening up Pandora's box. I worked 32 years. And to work so long helping people and to see what happened that day, it's almost like, why did I save all other people? And I couldn't save these people. And it's the first time I left people behind. I was broken.
1: Judith.
0: I continued to work that day. We were both taken to the hospital, myself and my partner. No one at our station house thought we had survived until we showed up at our station house. And we were told to go home. And we waited a day, and the following day we went back to work. We couldn't stay home while everyone else was searching, so we wanted to also go back.
10: We never really imagine when we walk around the streets of New York how many people are carrying both physical and mental trauma from 9/11.
8: So on 9/11, we lost almost 3,000 people. But more people have died post 9/11. The fire department, we lost 343 that day. But in October of 2023, we lost more people from post 9/11 diseases. And I think we have to remember that, that the trauma that we experienced 25 years ago, families are experiencing another type of trauma.
10: Richard Eichen.
11: It's a very complex feeling. You know, when I first survived, my response is, why did I survive? Why me? And over time, it just gave me a feeling to restart my life back then in a way that was better for me. And right now, I'm, you know, remarried to an amazing person who understands me. And my life has actually turned out to be, in its own strange way, a lot better. I almost needed the impetus to make that massive a change in my life.
10: What about for you, Michael? Once the flotilla had done its job, how were things for you?
12: We transitioned to bringing supplies into the city. So we had all this capacity, all these boats. And over in New Jersey, there were doctors, nurses, police officers, steel workers looking to come into the city to help. I got off the boat on the 11th, about 11:30 at night. I remember walking down the street and then seeing the fire apparatus just destroyed, and then the pile and lights, and looking up, and there was all these little fires in, like, hotels and a couple of other buildings that were just kind of burning, I think, as debris had gone through, and it was just dark, and it was just seared into my memory. I worked until Friday morning, and it wasn't until, I think, Thursday that I saw reports and learned what happened. And I can remember just breaking down in tears. I'd been so busy, I didn't really think about it, compartmentalize, do the job. So I went Tuesday to Friday without sleep, and, you know, I got home, and I think I slept for, you know, like a day and a half almost. I mean, just exhausted, yeah.
10: Jimmy, you've talked a little bit about your own ongoing illnesses. Tell me about Marvin, and did he suffer illness?
9: Me and Marvin Bethay worked together every Tuesday, 16 hours. 5 weeks after the collapse of the towers, I was working with him, and he was in a bank getting money for uniforms to go to wakes. And some person came up, knocked on the side, and said, "Your partner's sick." He had a stroke. I took him, did what I had to do for him, put him in the ambulance. I started an IV, and then I brought him into the hospital. Marvin was a tough guy. He came back to work like 3 months later. And then he tried to do programs for people and try to get them benefits. And he was really, go down to Washington, D.C. all the time. 4 years after that, he tells me, "Jimmy, I'm just so tired." And he had asthma constantly. So I said, "Marvin, you don't have to do all this stuff. Stay home." The next day, he had such a bad asthma attack, he went into respiratory failure and then into cardiac failure. They brought him back, and after that, the only thing he couldn't do was he couldn't swallow anything. So for the last 10 years of his life, he had a feeding tube. And I used to visit him all the time. After the 20th anniversary, 8 months later, he passed away from it. And he's probably one of the best friends I ever had, like brother.
10: It's 25 years this year, and I'm sure there will be events and moments to remember what has happened. But I imagine no one around this table has anything other than a very clear memory of what happened. I mean, your life, Joe, changed in a heartbeat that day.
2: you know, you keep living your life and just remember and cherish what life was before and who I had in my life before, and living knowing that he would want me to keep living my life.
10: And you have remarried.
2: Yes, I've been lucky twice and thankful twice that I have a partner that's amazing.
10: Your two children, though, who are now grown up, do they talk about it? I wonder where it figures in their lives.
2: My daughter, who was 2.5, she has some memories, mostly from videos and pictures. And the one I was pregnant with, it took her a long time to understand the concept of, what do you mean my father died before I was born? How does that happen? Over time, she started to process and understand, and now she, you know, obviously fully understands what occurred and what she represents.
10: Meeting and talking to people in the city, there's very much a feeling that this is New York's story to tell. Is that the case? And I wonder what it's going to be like in a way, because it's almost a generation now.
3: It is almost a generation, and I still think back to the day of and the days immediately after, and I think about lives that were literally cleaved in half, and so many wonderful stories of people who have gone forward and made new lives and other lives, but we also have ghosts, and we are living with those ghosts all the time, and I'm ever mindful of that.
10: Rich, you talked about the woman you helped called Lucy. What happened to her?
11: We were parted when the building started to fall. It took me a while to find her by doing info at any number of companies. I just would email, did she make it out? And one of them replied back, yes, she made it out, and she's very thankful. And now, every Christmas and New Year's and 9/11, we exchange an email, which is really short. Are you okay? Yeah, I'm great. How are you? And that's it. And so we keep that level of contact to this day, and it's very fulfilling.
10: And Joseph, we've been talking about the people who died. I suppose it's also very important to remember how all you first responders managed to save people in the vicinity of the Twin Towers. Is there any kind of idea of numbers? Does anyone really know how many you saved?
8: It's somewhere above 17,000. Between 17,000 and 20,000 people were saved that day. But as we reflect back, we, the victims of terrorism and the survivors, do not ignore the pain. Instead, we give it purpose to bring about change. Because without purpose, there is no hope. There weren't superheroes that day that could leap buildings in a single bound. There were ordinary heroes helping each other out, doing ordinary acts of kindness. And I believe in that so much that when the new One World Trade Center opened, the Port Authority asked me to write something on the steel at the very top. And what I wrote on the steel is, always remember the heroes who do ordinary things at an extraordinary time so others may live.
10: A.M., you're still in that building with the window. When you look out at New York now, is it the same New York?
3: It will never be the same New York, but it is a vibrant New York, and it is a New York where people still from all over the world, from every different background and history, come to make themselves new lives and to build new lives. So it is an incredibly rich and vibrant place that also has a lot of possibility and a lot of connectedness. And yes, everyday acts of kindness all the time, and some other stuff, but good things.
10: Thank you so much, everybody, to Joseph Pfeiffer, Jamie Dobson, Joe Pila, Judith Castro, Michael Day, Rich Eichen, and A.M. Holmes. Thank you all very much indeed.
11: Thank you very much.
3: Thank you guys so much. Heroes, all of you.
13: If you've been affected by the program, you can speak to a health professional or an organization that offers support. Details of help available in many countries can be found at befrienders.org.
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15: 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Join me, Emily Wither, as I investigate the legal crackdown.
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0: ABC News with Satya Weinstein. International students are expected to be barred from bringing family members to Australia under migration changes set to be announced tomorrow. The new regime is intended to help the government meet its target of cutting 75,000 people from net overseas migration by 2028. Home Affairs Minister Tony Burke has told Question Time the current legislative framework around immigration is insufficient, but that there are still plenty of actions the government can take.
1: The more tools that are available, the better we can target the system. The best form of outcome there will be if we are able to sort our way through for a legislative option. In the absence of that, there are still more levers that the government will be able to use, and I'll be making those announcements tomorrow.
0: A bushfire in Blackmore, 50 kilometres south of Darwin, has been downgraded to advice level. Around 35 firefighters, heavy machinery and aircraft were deployed to the fire on Stockwell Road, and at least one structure is confirmed to have been impacted by the blaze. Bushfires NT says the immediate threat is past, but conditions may still change and crews are working to consolidate control lines. Residents are being urged to remain vigilant into the evening. Meanwhile, fire authorities in the NT say they are containing a bushfire that blanketed the southern part of Katherine in smoke this afternoon. The fire has been downgraded to advice level after earlier reaching watch and act today, when property owners along the Victoria Highway were urged to enact their bushfire plans. Helicopters and fire trucks were seen battling the blaze close to the Katherine Railway Terminal servicing the Adelaide to Darwin line. Nathaniel Stanford from Bushfires NT says while there's more to do, the update is good news for Katherine.
2: That doesn't mean that the fire is out by any means, but it means that crews have got the upper hand and they are now going to continue consolidating the control lines that they have established.
0: Australian musicians are expressing disappointment with the federal government idea to allow AI companies to use artists' work to train their models. The opt-out model has been revealed in leaked policy documents, but Labor's denied it's selling artists out to big tech. Jack River, who previously worked for Independent Senator David Pocock, says she's worried it appears to place the burden on individual creatives rather than the tech giants.
3: When I put something online, it would be assumed that the AI companies can scrape it and use it to train their models until I purposefully say no or opt out. We don't know how this would work, but as a baseline, this puts AI companies' interests over artists' interests.
0: Saudi Arabia's military says it shot down a drone flying towards Mecca. It blamed Yemen's Houthis for an attack on Islam's holiest city, which it says crosses a red line. Saudi Arabia has led a coalition battling the Houthis since 2015 in a conflict largely quietened under a ceasefire in recent years, but reignited this month. Deputy Foreign Minister of Yemen's Saudi-backed internationally recognized government, Mustafa Norman, says the attack was probably an attempt by the Houthis to demonstrate they could threaten anyone in Saudi Arabia.
4: What the Houthis have been doing during the past couple of years is to try to drag Saudi Arabia into a full-scale war in Yemen. The Saudis have so far restrained from reacting violently. All that they are doing now is to give military support and economical support to the internationally recognized government.
0: Rescuers in Gaza are continuing to comb through the wreckage of a bombed-out apartment building that collapsed, killing at least 12 people, including 5 children. The UN says more than 400 buildings are at risk of collapse and expects many more of these structures to be inhabited heading into the winter months. Abdoud Majdalawi from Gaza's Civil Defence Agency says many people inhabit dangerous homes out of necessity.
5: The residents moved into this building fully aware that it was cracked and in danger of collapse. However, a lack of other options left them with no choice but to inhabit these compromised homes, leading to the outcome we see now.
0: U.S. President Donald Trump has announced that the board of the Kennedy Center in Washington, D.C. has agreed to shut down the building for safety reasons. He says planned renovations will only go ahead if the courts approve his move to change its name. His announcement comes shortly after a judge again ruled that his

His name cannot be added onto the famed arts institution's exterior. And the Fremantle Dockers have taken at least two emergencies to Sydney for Friday night's AFL preliminary final against the Swans at the SCG. Jago O'Meara and Chris Sheary join the 23 players who beat Geelong last week on today's flight to the East Coast. You're now up to date with ABC News. Get more news at any time. 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

Taking a look at tomorrow's capital city weather, Brisbane, a partly cloudy day with a top of 24 degrees. Sydney, partly cloudy there as well with a top of 19. In Canberra, morning frost, about a sunny day with a top of 17 degrees. Melbourne, cloudy 16. Hobart, cloudy and 16 degrees there as well. In Adelaide, a sunny day for you with a top of 18 degrees. Perth, sunny and 29. And in Darwin, a sunny day there as well. You can expect a top of 35 degrees.

0: Hello, I'm Celia Hatton, and this is the newsroom on the BBC World Service. We'll start with what could be the start of a new global alliance, one between Canada and the European Union. The EU's chief has backed a proposal for Canada to become the union's first associate member. Here's Ursula von der Leyen speaking in Strasbourg. Mark Carney, the Canadian Prime Minister, was in the audience.
1: We want to bring the relationship with Canada to the highest level possible. And dear Mark, I said we must urgently reimagine our partnerships. So I would like to work with you on opening the door for Canada to being the first associate member of the European Union.
0: Costly trade war with the United States, a country that normally takes in more than 70% of its exports. Mark Carney has promised to fight that battle by finding new markets for Canadian products. He's also pledged to make Canada safer by forging new security ties, as Donald Trump continues to threaten to make his northern neighbour, the United States, 51st state. So that's the view from Canada. But what could the EU get from this new link? Let's speak with Nick Beek, our correspondent in Brussels. Nick, it's interesting that Ursula von der Leyen is pushing this idea. How could the EU benefit?
2: Hi, Celia. Yeah, it is interesting. And I think this all boils down to the fact that at the moment, many Europeans, particularly Ursula von der Leyen, the Commission President, really feels that Mark Carney in particular is a kindred spirit, that they're on the same page. They're dealing with the same sort of threats, that from China, but notably, as you were saying, from President Trump, an unpredictable Donald Trump, whether it's the waging of tariff wars or hitting out at supposed allies, whether they're just across the border in Canada or across the Atlantic in Europe. And so what's been put forward today by Ursula von der Leyen is something completely novel, because at the moment there's no such thing as associate membership for anyone who wants to join the European Union. So this would be something that's not in the EU treaties at the moment, not in EU law. So really, there are a lot of unknowns around this, but certainly both sides feel that there would be this added protection in the face of economic aggression, and also potentially when it comes to defence in the years and decades to come, that this sort of union could be mutually beneficial. But as I say, a lot of this is simply unknown, but certainly it made an impact today when it was announced at this big political set-piece event when Ursula von der Leyen was giving her speech in Strasbourg.
0: Yeah, fascinating, isn't it? I mean, Mark Carney does have experience on both sides of the Atlantic. He's the Prime Minister of Canada now, but he worked in England. He was the Governor of the Bank of England in the UK. I wonder, you said that this is a brand new venture in theory. So is this symbolic? What would it take for Canada to become an associate member? Or is it fait accompli?
2: Well, it would take years, that's for sure. And the idea of associate membership, although it's not been implemented, is something actually that was raised a few months back by Chancellor Merz of Germany. Now, he was talking about Ukraine in that context, saying that maybe the Ukrainians could be brought on board, not with all the benefits of EU membership, but some of them. Now, the thing with this is that at the time, people were saying, well, hang about, there's a long queue of other countries who are going through this very laborious, long process, trying to make sure that all their laws and basically the way their countries work, I'm thinking about in the Balkans in particular, that they are hitting all the goals needed, the European standards needed, so that they can progress and ultimately become members of the European Union. So it's hard to see how this thing would be fast-tracked. And we've seen actually in the past decade or so how there was real animosity from some countries within the EU to the British after Brexit, having some sort of cherry-picking the benefits of EU membership without signing up to all the rules and regulations. And of course, there's the thorny cost of membership. You know, how much would it cost to be part of this club, even if it's not full membership?
0: Do you get the sense that this is a bit of a knee-jerk reaction to the EU and Canada's strained ties with the US, with Donald Trump, rather than a desire to build closer relationships between Canada and the EU?
2: Yeah, well, that's an interesting question, Celia, and I think certainly it's in keeping and chimes with the relationship that's emerged between Canada and the EU over the past couple of years. Earlier in the year, Mark Carney was saying that middle powers, middle countries, should club together in the face of aggression and muscular activity by the much bigger superpowers, the United States and China. So it appears that it is mutually beneficial for both these politicians, Mark Carney and Ursula von der Leyen. Mr. Carney, as you say, was in Strasbourg today, and he's going to be making a big speech on Thursday. So there are benefits for both sides here. But of course, in the longer term, whether the Canadian people want this, whether the people of the European Union want this, is another matter. But yes, if not knee-jerk, certainly this is a response to the current political temperature. And of course, Donald Trump won't be around forever, and Ursula von der Leyen and Mark Carney in the future won't be at the helm. So yeah, this is something that's put forward, making a lot of headlines today, but let's see how it progresses in the weeks and months to come, in the years to come, and potentially they may feel they don't need this, because at the moment there's already this big trade deal between Canada and the European Union. The EU is actually the second biggest market for the Canadians. So already there are these deep ties. There is this trade agreement that's been in place, although not fully ratified. That's been there for nearly the past decade.
0: Okay, Nick, thank you. Nick Beek in Brussels. To Gaza now. A multi-story building has collapsed in Gaza City with people inside. Before the structure crumbled, it had been functioning as a makeshift home for several displaced families. The large building had been previously struck by an Israeli airstrike, which had left it damaged. The Territory Civil Defense Agency says dozens of people are missing. At least 20 people, including 5 children, have died. Despite the Israel-Gaza ceasefire, conditions inside Gaza do not appear to have improved. The U.S.-created Board of Peace was meant to oversee the ceasefire and initiate reconstruction, as well as a gradual withdrawal of Israeli troops from the territory. But Israel has expanded its control and still limits what reconstruction materials can go into the strip. Our Middle East correspondent Yolan Nell told me the latest.
3: Well, we're speaking to local journalists there, and they're saying that this building collapsed overnight. It's one which was known to have structural damage, according to Gaza's civil defense. Yet families had been living there really because of the very harsh conditions and the lack of suitable shelters around. People had chosen to live in a building that they knew was unsafe, rather than living in the tents around them, to try to take shelter from the strong sun during the summer, from the wind and the elements. And we're hearing that there are 10 families that have been living in this building, and that dozens of people are still unaccounted for, many of them children. But there are rescuers there saying that they can hear voices from within the rubble, so there is some hope of finding some more survivors.
0: So emergency teams are on site, but what kinds of challenges do rescuers face when this kind of collapse happens?
3: I mean, you can see from some of the video footage that people are just using their bare hands to try to go through the rubble of at least 6 floors of this building that have now been sandwiched together. There are some heavy equipment teams arriving there. They are from the UN and also from an Egyptian relief agency. The civil defense told the BBC that it's really struggling to get heavy equipment for any kinds of jobs like this because of Israel's tight border restrictions, which it says are in place for security reasons to stop Hamas and other Palestinian armed groups being able to use this equipment, being able to rearm, to reestablish tunnels in the strip. But there's also a shortage of spare parts for machinery, a shortage of fuel to run the machinery, and that causes real problems with events like this happening. And the civil defense is saying that there are about 2,000 buildings where people have been told not to live in them, but they know that there are families inside.
0: Yolan Nell. Now to another fast-changing story in the Middle East, the growing conflict between the Houthi rebel group in Yemen and Saudi Arabia. The Saudi military says it shot down a drone flying in western Saudi Arabia towards Mecca, Islam's holiest site. The Saudis blamed the Houthis for what they claimed was an attempted attack. It's an unproven accusation which the Houthis have denied. But the Saudis say the Houthis have crossed a red line. The Organization of Islamic Cooperation has also condemned the alleged attempted attack as heinous. Mustafa Noman is the Deputy Foreign Affairs Minister of the internationally recognized government of Yemen.
4: It might be not a main goal, but to try to say that they can reach anywhere in Saudi Arabia, whether it's a holy and sacred to all Muslims or is it a military site. So I think it's part of their propaganda and just a show off of their power and their capability to reach anywhere they decide to reach.
0: Meanwhile, the Houthis are claiming to have shot down a Saudi fighter jet in Yemen's Marib province using locally made weapons. The Saudis are yet to comment on that. It's all adding to an escalation in the conflict, so much so that for the second time this week, the UN Security Council has been calling for a de-escalation in violence following Houthi attacks in and around the Bab al-Mandab Strait on the Red Sea, which has disrupted the vital maritime corridor. So what more do we know about Yemen's alleged attacks? I spoke to our security correspondent, Frank Gardner, who's following developments in Yemen.
5: There is no evidence on either side of this, not to say that it hasn't happened, but until we see the evidence, I think we're going to have to take a little bit of a kind of a degree of skepticism about it, because as your previous guest said there, there is an element of propaganda about this. If the Houthis really did fire a drone at Mecca, the holiest city in Islam, the birthplace of the Prophet Muhammad, that is very bad optics for the Houthis. It makes them look really bad. It's not the first time. They did fire a ballistic missile in the direction of Mecca in 2017 because the Houthis fought a seven-year war with the Saudis from 2015 to 2022. But the Houthis are busy denying this because they know how, you know, they are fundamentalists, Muslims. Their slogan is God is great, death to America, death to Israel, a curse on the Jews, victory to Islam. So it's not a good look for them if they fired a missile at the holiest city in Islam, whether or not it got there. But it may be that this is something that has been concocted to make them look bad.
0: Even if we're still looking into reports surrounding this drone, but also the accusations that or the claims by the Houthis to have shot down a fighter jet, a Saudi fighter jet, it's clear that tensions are rising between the two sides. How evenly matched are they? Are the Houthis really capable of taking on Saudi Arabia?
5: So Saudi Arabia has by far the most powerful air force. It's got powerful American-made F-15s, McDonnell Douglas F-15 Strike Eagles, and we don't know if one of those was shot down or not. But it was claimed that it was shot near Marib, which is an area where the Saudis have been active inside Yemen. The Houthis have got a lot of Iranian-supplied and Chinese-supplied weaponry. They've got the ability to threaten shipping passing their coastline, and this is why all of this is kind of catching world headlines at the moment, because the Houthis last week made a lightning advance down the coast of the Red Sea to seize areas close to the narrow choke point, the Bab al-Mandeb, that's the waterway that separates the Arabian Peninsula from the Horn of Africa. And it's through that narrow choke point that shipping has to pass to get from Europe or from Saudi oil export terminals like Yanbu to markets in Asia. If Saudi oil isn't able to get through that, oil price is going to go up, supplies are going to dwindle, and Asian markets are going to suffer. So even though the Houthis, visually, when people see them, you know, they don't look like a professional army. They're wearing flip-flops and carrying 1970s-era weapons, and yet they've got this strategic ability to harm the global economy.
0: Frank Gardner. Well, with this next story, we'll go back to something that happened 4 years ago, the death of a young woman in Iran, Mahsa Amini, 3 days after she was arrested by Iran's morality police for allegedly wearing her hijab improperly. The 22-year-old's death sparked huge protests and the ongoing Woman Life Freedom movement. So what's changed for women's rights since those demonstrations and now the U.S. war with Iran? The BBC Persian Service's Gonche Habibi-Azad has this report.
6: Woman, life, freedom. It was the defining chant of a protest movement sparked by the death of a young woman while in custody of Iran's morality police. After the death of Mahsa Amini, videos of women dancing and appearing in public without mandatory hijabs went viral. Across Iran, women ripped off and burned their headscarves in solidarity. The authorities responded with a brutal crackdown. The UN says more than 500 protesters were killed. The mass protests eventually subsided, but the movement did not simply disappear from Iran's society. Speaking out is not safe, so all the voices you'll hear have been voiced by BBC Persian producers, like this 20-year-old from Tehran.
7: I think what connected us to Mahsa was the fact that she was one of us. 4 years ago, if someone had told me that one day I would see women walking down the streets bravely and without the hijab, I probably wouldn't have believed them.
6: And these changes are not limited to the capital. A young woman in Rasht, a city in northern Iran, told us,
8: "You can see it in the way the city looks. Some families have become a bit more open-minded too. These days, they let their daughters go out wearing tops or even shorter skirts. There is more freedom than before, in shops, in taxi and cars."
6: But that greater sense of freedom does not mean the mandatory hijab law has gone away.
9: "You won't take my daughter anywhere," a distressed mother shouts. This video was sent to us from Tehran 2 years ago. A woman is being taken away by the morality police, just like Mahsa.
6: Away from the streets, women are still being monitored online. And while arrests in public appear to be less frequent, some fear they could flare up again.
10: "They stopped my friend's car and asked, 'Where's your headscarf?' I'm scared. I'm scared the crackdown will happen all over again. And honestly, I don't have the mental capacity for it."
6: The war with the US and Israel appears to have changed the government's priorities. And one senior Iranian figure says enforcing the hijab law is currently a lower priority. The changes have also sparked a backlash. One young man I spoke to, who lives near Tehran, said the issues had become polarizing.
11: "Dressing appropriately is different from wearing the hijab, in my opinion. But it feels like some women are taking their resentment towards the hijab to an extreme."
6: And opposition to the changes now seen on Iranian streets isn't confined to men. A group of religious women gathered in central province of Isfahan recently. "Man, where is your dignity? Where is your wife's hijab?" they chant. "The hijab law must be enforced," another chant says. But their views are far from universal inside Iran.
0: That report from Gonche Habibi Azad. To Germany now. Chancellor Friedrich Merz is under growing pressure following major electoral losses in the Saxony-Anhalt state elections to the far-right AfD party. Amid the pressure, the chancellor cancelled his upcoming trip to the United Nations General Assembly in New York to attend a crisis meeting of his Christian Democratic Union alliance. Questions have been raised over whether he's too much of an electoral liability. He's vowed to carry on, but two further state elections this Sunday are being seen as an important moment for the chancellor. A resignation midterm in Germany would be highly unusual, so how likely is it that Merz could go? I asked our Berlin correspondent, Jessica Parker.
12: Obviously, Merz is saying that he's going to carry on. There's a lot of questions over how this would even happen, because this is not really something that German politics is known for. But this idea of a chancellor swap has been circulating through the summer and seems to have ratcheted up in the last few days. Is there somebody within the Conservative CDU party who could replace Chancellor Merz and perhaps be a more successful leader for the party? And then this Sunday, the AfD could again top the polls in another eastern state, while the Conservative CDU are hovering at around 7% in that state, Mecklenburg-Vorpommern. And that puts them in danger of possibly falling out of parliament altogether if they fall below the 5% threshold, and they could lose power in Berlin, an election happening there as well. So whilst the chancellery and government sources have not given a precise reason as to why Merz has cancelled his trip to New York, it is being widely read as the chancellery taking the situation quite seriously and wanting Merz to be around in the aftermath of those votes on Sunday.
0: Jessica Parker in Berlin. And last, let's end here in London. The Natural History Museum is the UK's most popular tourist attraction. Last year, more than 7 million people visited the site. And now they'll have good reasons to return. Today, the museum reopened a gallery that's been sealed off to the public for 80 years. Evan Davis went to the museum to find out what's on display there now.
13: Welcome to the Natural History Museum. My name's Doug Gurr and I'm the director of the museum.
14: 5 years to go to your 150th anniversary at the Natural History Museum, and you've got a new exhibition opening, Nature and Us.
13: Absolutely, yes, Nature and Us, which is really all about that. What is our relationship between humanity and nature over time and space?
14: Let's go and have a look. Okay, so we're going behind the black screens that are currently covering the entrance to this gallery. We've got some staff here.
13: So what you're in here is an enormous, long, spacious gallery. It's actually on the second floor. And because, as you say, for the last sort of 70 or 80 years, it's been used as a collection store, you can see all these rather wonderful cabinets. So we're bringing in a lot more global perspectives. We're really bringing back a lot of historical perspectives. And of course, at the heart of it, we have some pretty cool specimens in here.
14: Well, also with me here in the gallery is Isabel Davis, who's one of the science leads in this exhibition. Now, one thing that caught my eye, Star Wars figurine. What's this? Talk to me about this.
15: So this gallery is trying to put interesting things together. So we've got one of the oldest figures in the world, about 40,000 years old, made out of mammoth cast, the Lion Man. And we've put it next to this little Star Wars figurine, which has been brought up from the bottom of the sea and colonized by bryozoans. So these are microscopic animals, one of the animals that can actually thrive on plastic.
14: So it doesn't really look like...
15: It doesn't look like a TIE fighter anymore.
14: No, it doesn't. It doesn't.
15: It's been transformed by nature.
14: And this curious-looking scythe-type object, what is this?
15: So this is a whaler's flensing knife, and this really speaks to the social history of whaling. Obviously, it was terrible, fatal for whales, but it's also for the actual people working as whalers, it was not an easy life.
14: Where would this have come from then? I mean, we associate whaling with one or two countries now.
15: Well, this one comes from South Georgia.
14: So Falkland Islands, sort of, around that part, South Atlantic, South Georgia.
15: And we had a library open day recently, and there were quite a few young people who had no idea that whaling was a thing. And the extraordinary international efforts that were made in the 20th century to bring those numbers down. So there is a kind of positive end to this.
14: Coming back to Doug, the director, 150 years in South Kensington as the Natural History Museum, what would you say is the big difference between museums as they were then and now?
13: What has not changed is museums are all about the collection. What's also not changed for our museum is that collection was put there for a dual purpose, for public display and also for scientific research. But here's what's changed. Go back even to when this building started, opened in 1881. The scientific mission was how do we classify and understand the natural world? That's not the mission today. The mission today is how do we protect and restore nature? And that is what this gallery is challenging.
0: That report by Evan Davis. You've been listening to The Newsroom with me, Celia Hatton. More on all our top stories on the BBC News website. 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
24: How can we prepare the next generation for a future that actually we don't know that much about?
23: Satellite imaging helps environmentalists protect a rare species of orangutan in Indonesia. And the female health tech product, gathering data that could lead to disease breakthroughs. That's all to come after the latest world news.
1: BBC News with Vigialis. The President of the European Commission, Ursula von der Leyen, has announced proposals for Canada to be made an associate member of the EU. She was giving her State of the Union speech before the European Parliament with the Canadian Prime Minister, Mark Carney, in attendance. He's been seeking new alliances after his country was targeted by a trade war initiated by President Trump. The Civil Defense Agency in Gaza says at least 20 people, including 5 children, have been killed after the collapse of an apartment block weakened by previous Israeli strikes. About 100 others are believed trapped under the rubble. The Houthis in Yemen say they have shot down a Saudi F-15 fighter jet over Yemen's Marib province. The claim can't be verified. A Houthi spokesperson has denied Saudi claims that the Houthis had targeted Mecca. A war crimes tribunal in The Hague has sentenced the former president of Kosovo, Hashim Thaçi, to 25 years in prison. He was found guilty of various offences committed during the Balkans conflict of the 1990s. 3 of the most powerful tech bosses in the United States, Sam Altman of OpenAI, Jensen Huang of NVIDIA, and Mark Zuckerberg of Meta, have insisted that there is no need for additional regulation to guide the development of artificial intelligence. Reports from Sudan say at least 60 people have been killed after a gold mine collapsed in West Kordofan state. Rescuers are searching for bodies and survivors at the Al Zara mine near the town of El Nahoud. South African police are offering a cash reward for information to help investigate the deaths of 8 women whose bodies were found near Johannesburg Airport over the past 2 months. Police have not said if the murders are linked. And China has opened a major new waterway linking its landlocked trade regions in the southwest to the sea. The canal spans 134 kilometres and connects Nanning to the Beibu Gulf. That's the latest from the BBC.
2: Hello, I'm Shona McCallum. Welcome to Tech Life, the programme about technology and how it can change lives. Artificial intelligence is advancing rapidly, but the speed of that progress and fears about the harm it could cause if things go wrong are worrying many people, including senior figures within the AI industry. So what should parents and children make of it all? And how can young people navigate school and future careers when AI is becoming increasingly important? That's in a moment. Later, I find out how one piece of health technology is helping scientists uncover disease-fighting data in menstrual blood. And rare orangutans in Indonesia are losing their forest habitat. We hear how satellite images are helping wildlife experts protect their home.

0: How are you feeling about artificial intelligence at the moment? You've probably heard the latest warnings about its potential to go rogue and even threaten the future of humanity. In the past week, we've heard concerns from a former researcher at an AI company, then bosses from some of the biggest firms called for a slowdown in the development of the technology. Politicians have been weighing in too. It's all created, well, a lot of this.
1: Artificial intelligence could kill everyone by the end of the decade.
2: A series of alarming warnings from AI researchers.
3: The potentially dangerous progress.
4: Slow down the pace of developing artificial intelligence or risk losing control of it.
0: For Tech Life, I recently looked at how we can protect children from threats online. So is AI the next thing parents need to worry about? Or should we be embracing the opportunities it offers? I've been speaking to Daniel Susskind, a writer and economist who spent years examining the impact of technology on work. He is the Gresham Professor of Business and the author of a new book, What Should My Children Do? How to Flourish in the Age of Artificial Intelligence. Given all the latest warnings about AI, I began by asking Daniel, should we be allowing it anywhere near school classrooms?
5: I mean, what's interesting about these new statements is that actually the underlying worry is not that new. People have been writing and talking about the harms, the risks of these technologies for some time. I think what has really happened, though, is that in the last few years, with the arrival of first generative AI, and then in the last few months with some of the particular applications, I think some of those worries that seemed a bit hypothetical and a bit science fictional now seem to be, you know, far more practical and immediate. I mean, what I'd say is this, is that as with almost every important technology of the 20th century, the technology has two faces. On the one hand, it has harms and risks, but on the other hand, it also has, you know, a promise and potential too. And I think the same is true of artificial intelligence as well. This technology can be used for bad, and we've got to try and control and mitigate the bad, but also it can be used for good as well. And I think one of the most important ways that we can use it for good is in education.
0: So tell us about your book then, and what did it set out to do?
5: So I've been thinking and writing about the impact of technology, and particularly AI, on work and society now for 10 or 15 years. And I mean, this work has taken me all around the world to talk to very different groups of people and very different organizations. And time and time again, though, I've stood up and I've spoken about artificial intelligence, and people have come up to me afterwards and said, look, Daniel, that's all very interesting, but what on earth should my children do? Yeah, how should we prepare the next generation for this world that you're describing? And so that's what I'm trying to do in the book. I'm trying to explain not simply how we prepare children, but how all of us can prepare for this, for the age of artificial intelligence.
0: And let's just focus on children then for a moment. Do you think it's possible to future-proof them to new technologies like AI? And how are they going to get prepared for that next challenge?
5: We live in such an uncertain world where it just isn't possible to predict with any confidence the sorts of jobs, exactly the sorts of jobs that are really going to be in demand. And one of the stories that I tell, which I think is a good way of capturing this, is back in 2013 here in the UK, when David Cameron, who was the then Prime Minister, announced that all primary and secondary school children up and down England were going to learn to code. It was mandated. And it wasn't just in the UK. Many, many other countries around the world followed suit. Fast forward a decade, though, and what does it turn out that these systems, Claude, ChatGPT, Gemini, whatever it might be, what does it turn out? Not simply that they're good at doing, but what they're best at doing, writing code. So it turns out that precisely the thing that we thought would prepare the next generation to flourish for the rest of the century barely lasted until they'd finished school. What we've got to do is not try and think really deeply and carefully about the future and resolve all this uncertainty, but take the uncertainty as given and ask, how can we prepare the next generation for a future that actually we don't know that much about?
0: And so what are the possibilities then if we embrace AI to help our children learn then?
5: We can use these technologies to help the next generation understand ideas, solve problems, perhaps make discoveries that would have just been out of our reach until recently. And that, for me, is the sort of exciting possibility of this technology, you know, that we can use it to, you know, empower the next generation and really help their lives go much better.
0: And AI can also help with some of the fundamentals with teaching, literacy and numeracy. I mean, do you think it could have an active role in the school, in the classroom, on a laptop?
5: I think so, yes. However the future turns out, and whatever the advanced skills of the future turn out to be, we know that those critical skills, literacy, numeracy, critical thinking, those basic skills, are going to be in demand. And so I think, you know, an important starting point is getting back to basics. And one of the worries that I have is that since 2009, around the world, literacy and numeracy in particular have been on the decline. So I think, you know, the idea that we need to, you know, teach the basics, I think, is really important. But you also asked the question, does this technology have a role in the classroom? And I think it does. I mean, one of the arguments of the book is that it's important to remember that social media is not the same thing as artificial intelligence. You know, I have a lot of worries about social media, and I'm very supportive of many of the restrictions that some of the campaigners against social media for young people have at the moment. But artificial intelligence is not the same thing. And what I worry about is that around the world, literacy and numeracy in particular have been on the decline. So I think, you know, the idea that we need to, you know, teach the basics, I think, is really important. But you also asked the question, does this technology have a role in the classroom? And I think it does. I mean, one of the arguments of the book is that it's important to remember that social media

0: legitimate concerns about social media and well-informed restrictions on the use of social media seep into a sort of conservatism with respect to technology in general. And we've seen this in the last few years with various kind of knee-jerk bans on the use of, you know, ChatGPT, for instance, in the classroom. And I think that's a mistake. I think there is a role for these technologies in the classroom.
1: There's a lot to go at here. You mentioned schools banning social media. I mean, some are actually banning AI. Others, we've heard in the programme, are embracing it. Do you think a prohibition now is simply just unrealistic when it comes to AI?
0: There is a sense in which it's unrealistic because, you know, so much learning happens outside the classroom, and you know, the teacher can't be sitting at a child's, you know, side as they do their homework, for instance. But the deeper point, though, is that it's also just letting down the next generation if we don't teach them how to use these technologies and how to use them to flourish. I mean, one of the things I'm very excited about, for instance, is the promise of personalized tuition. We know that an average student who receives one-to-one tuition will tend to outperform, you know, most of their fellow students in a traditional classroom setting. But the issue, of course, is that one-to-one tuition with a human tutor is just unaffordable. We can't offer it at scale to everyone. And that's why these generative systems in particular are so exciting, because they offer us the promise of tailoring what we teach, how we teach, to the particular strengths and weaknesses of the student in question. With these systems, they're just focused on you. They pay attention to you. They take your questions. They answer your questions at 3 o'clock in the morning. The blunt point that I make is that, you know, in truth, I think these systems at personalizing education are better than 95% of the teachers that I've seen. And I include myself in that.
1: Obviously, you're an AI optimist. I can hear that with everything that you're telling me and the examples you're giving me. But we know that these systems can also confidently give children false or biased information. I mean, when do you think it's safe to trust it?
0: It's not enough to just blindly teach people how to use this technology. We ought to be spending about a third of our time now in education teaching people how to use these technologies critically. And that means not taking everything that they say for granted. It means interrogating it. It means understanding their biases and their limitations. And it's really important that we, you know, we teach the next generation to, you know, take a critical, active stance with respect to these technologies, to always be, you know, pushing back and trying to, you know, being able to tell when these technologies are behaving idiotically. If the next generation don't have these basics, literacy, numeracy, critical thinking, they're not going to be able to tell when these systems are behaving wonderfully or when they're behaving mistakenly.
1: And that was Daniel Susskind, a writer and economist with a new book out, What Should My Children Do? How to Flourish in the Age of Artificial Intelligence. This is Tech Life on the BBC World Service with me, Shona McCallum. Scott has emailed us from Australia. He was listening to last week's episode, which included highlights from Gamescom in Germany. Scott writes, I noticed there wasn't a mention of Grand Theft Auto 6 during the segment. Well, hi, Scott. We have mentioned it in some previous gaming items, but I have a feeling you'll be hearing a lot more around November time when GTA 6 finally launches. Thanks for getting in touch. If you want to contact us, you can reach us by text or voice note on WhatsApp. The number is +44 330 1230 320. Remember to include your name and the country where you live. You can also email us. techlife@bbc.co.uk is our address. I'll repeat these details again at the end of the show. For around half our listeners, periods will be a familiar part of life and one that can be challenging in all sorts of ways. Most women will have used a sanitary pad at some point, but what if, instead of simply absorbing menstrual blood, that pad could help reveal valuable information about your health and gather data that could lead to disease breakthroughs? The Q-pad contains a small removable strip that collects a sample while it's being worn. The strip can then be pulled out and sent to a lab for testing. Dr. Sarah Nassery is the co-founder of Quinn, the company behind it. We want to talk about Quinn and menstrual blood, which has historically been treated as waste. What first made you think it could be medically valuable?
2: The idea behind

0: twin to utilize menstrual blood is actually an idea I had while I was still in medical school. One of the issues that I saw is that it's actually really hard to know what's going on in our bodies when we are outside the doctor's office. And so, blood being the most commonly used bodily fluid for any diagnostic, the next thought really was, well, how do we get access to that? And again, that's invasive. You have to go into a medical environment, you need professionals to help you with the blood draw. And that's sort of when it hit me that, hold on a second, half the world bleeds every month. Why haven't we looked at that? And then I was surprised and perhaps shocked to see how little information was published on even the composition of menstrual blood, let alone what the clinical utility could be for women.
1: And in simple terms, what is menstrual blood made up of, and what can it reveal that a conventional blood sample cannot?
0: It's a very unique bodily fluid in that it consists not only of systemic blood, so what we use when we do a venipuncture, but also has vaginal fluid and endometrial tissue. So you really have these three components present in one sample. And we know that there's a little bit less than 400 unique biomarkers in menstrual blood that are uniquely sort of representative of the reproductive organs, even though, in the last 10 years we've come far in understanding what it is, we are still just scratching the surface of understanding how this can be useful for women, globally speaking.
1: And what can somebody genuinely test for with the QPAD today?
0: We know that the QPAD can test for things like fertility hormones, thyroid hormones. Of course, hemoglobin A1C. We are currently in an FDA trial with our collaborators on cervical cancer screening. So it's something we've published on. We know we can detect the virus that causes the cancer, and we are far enough in that conviction that we are now taking it through the appropriate regulatory bodies.
1: With one QPAD, can you test for more than one condition?
0: Yes, so we can test for multiple conditions. And I think one of the beauties of this product, really, and the way that we've designed it, is that we are actually collecting quite a large volume of blood, even enough that we can actually biobank those samples and do sort of research on the samples even after the fact.
1: I'd love to ask you about attitudes, because I wonder if you have had any resistance simply because many people are uncomfortable handling menstrual blood, and obviously I'm not talking about women.
0: We've had a fair deal of resistance, certainly, I would say, in particular in the early days of Quinn. There was a lot of skepticism, and there was even, from the medical community, this sense of that's gross and why would you do that? We've certainly come very far since then. The conversation is no longer about opinion, it's about the data. And so, whether you think it's gross or not is actually irrelevant when it comes to the discussion that we are having at this point. The question is, what does the data show? Is there clinical utility or isn't there? And do we believe this has value for women's health?
1: Do you think women's health has been held back by perhaps historically researchers not considering menstrual blood worth studying?
0: There's no doubt about it in my mind. In fact, I think it's almost crazy to me that at this point in time, there is so, and certainly when we started Quinn, there was no data on what menstrual blood was. And don't forget that this is not just women in our part of the world. There's a massive part of of women that are living in areas where there is nobody to take a cervical specimen to screen you for that high-risk HPV or to do a venipuncture, frankly, right? And they have this superpower. Why not use it?
1: You mentioned women in other parts of the world. Obviously, we're a global podcast and radio program. And, I'm interested to know whether or not your tech could improve access in lower income communities.
0: That's the very purpose of why we started Quinn, was the question of access in part. We can innovate as much as we want in healthcare, but if it isn't accessible, if it isn't economically viable in the areas where we need it the most, then I think we haven't really done much. We haven't moved the needle to where we are actually solving a problem, right? And so we very intentionally built the QPAD on cotton and paper. We wanted to make sure that it was accessible. We've done studies in rural Zimbabwe. We've done studies in Southeast Asia. We've seen the response from women, not just in terms of sort of is it accessible, but also is it simple enough? Is it comfortable enough that women can actually handle that? That responsibility that I will say it is, the moment we take health care and the responsibility of performing a test or a collection of blood, and we say, now you're doing it at home without supervision, it has to be very, very, very simple. And I think the QPAD solves for that because I remember having this discussion with our FDA review team in terms of the instructions needed for women. And we had this instruction, and I'll show you, this is the instruction booklet right now, which, for any medical product, you really need quite detailed instructions. And the feedback from women were, you don't need to tell me how to use a menstrual pad. I know how to do that. And my male reviewer, I was like, it is just very, very simple. Women do it from their 10 years old. So in that way, I think it's a very powerful bodily fluid, I think, that has the potential to have a global impact and make healthcare accessible. Absolutely.
1: And that was Dr. Sarah Nassery, the co-founder of Quinn. Now, would you like to hear the sound of an orangutan swinging from a tree in an Indonesian forest? I thought you might. It does sound rather relaxing, doesn't it? Well, the Tapa Nuli orangutan is the world's rarest great ape and one of the most endangered primates on Earth. Fewer than 800 are thought to remain in the wild, and their only habitat in northern Sumatra is under growing pressure from deforestation and the fragmentation of its forests. But that could be about to change. Now, technology in space is being used to help protect them. Airbus Foundation, the non-profit branch of the plane maker, and the charity Connected Conservation Foundation have selected six projects around the world as part of their Satellites for Biodiversity Awards. One of the six projects is run by local environmentalists in Sumatra, helping the orangutan. Airbus will provide them with imagery from satellites they operate in orbit around Earth and other tech expertise. Carol Alexander Reed is Airbus Global Community Impact Manager in Toulouse, France. She told me more about the local project.
2: Yeah, so this is a small organisation called the Yayasan Ecosystem Lestari. So we call them YEL for short. They're working to support a specific ecosystem in North Sumatra in Indonesia, in Batang Toru, which is an expansive area of almost 2,500 kilometres. And within that ecosystem, there's various species that survive and thrive there, one of which is the critically endangered Tapa Nuli orangutan. So the project that we have with them is really to look at the ecosystem preservation to enable that species of orangutan to be able to survive.
1: And tell me about these orangutans then, and is their only known habitat in Indonesia itself?
2: Yeah, so the Batang Toru is the only place on Earth that this type of orangutan call home. So they're the rarest great ape on the Earth, and there's around 800 of these great apes remaining in the wild. The ecosystem that they really depend on to feed, to breed, to live, is under threat through various factors. And so we work with that organization to provide them with the data that they need to be able to make management decisions around how to improve that habitat.
1: And you mentioned they're under threat. I mean, what pressures are the orangutans facing?
2: There was a significant episode in November 2025 where a cyclone hit the region. 6,000 hectares of intact forest was destroyed by flooding and landslides, and that actually killed around 11% of the local orangutan population. But then there's also human-induced pressures. So as agricultural land expands, there's mining activities in the region, there's infrastructure development, and that's putting pressure on the overall ecosystem, but on the ability of the Tapa Nuli orangutans to be able to thrive within that ecosystem, because they're struggling now to move between connected spaces.
1: Why do we need satellites here?
2: What satellite imagery brings is the expanse of area that you can view from space. So you can see at landscape scale what's happening. And then that allows for, when it's boots on the ground, that we can target those interventions. We use resources effectively. We use the data to inform which areas need to be checked, because the imagery is showing that there are certain changes that might have happened. So if there's a clearing, for example, that becomes visible on satellite imagery, the local rangers, the local conservationists know exactly where they need to go to be able to verify what's happening, whether it's something natural or whether it's something that needs more urgent attention.
1: And how often does that happen then, that the satellite photographs are then used to spring into action, boots on the ground or a field survey or a deployment?
2: The beauty of satellite imagery is that you can make it as frequent as you want. So you can pass and take imagery on a regular basis, but you can also do that over time, and so that you can monitor the different changes over time. So for this type of project, we're looking at developing a kind of more responsive and effective forest monitoring system over time that looks at things like recent deforestation and fragmentation, what are the drivers of different types of habitat change, areas where these corridors that the animals need to use, where that might be declining, and then be able to use that data to then prioritise the action.
1: And the images are at 30 centimetre resolution. What does that mean or look like for non-experts like myself?
2: If you imagine that a pixel, so we all know what pixels look like, and if you have kids from Minecraft, what a block looks like. So a 30 centimeter resolution means that one pixel is measuring 30 centimeters of area. And so if you imagine this, the size of an A4 sheet of paper, the length of that, that's the type of granularity that you're able to see. So if you are looking, for example, at 10 metres of satellite imagery, that would be one pixel measuring 10 metres of area. And so in that context, you might see blocks, you might see coloured blocks. When it's 30 centimetres, you can actually see tree canopy, you can even identify species, you can identify tracks in the road. So if there's tracks in an area where you wouldn't really expect to see them, that might trigger an approach where you look into whether there's some illegal activity going on in that area. So it really gives you the granularity that you need.
1: And that's Carol Alexander-Reed's, Airbus's Global Community Impact Manager, speaking to me from Toulouse in France. Well, it's time to wrap up today's Tech Life, AI, periods and orangutans. I think it's fair to say we covered quite a lot on the programme. If you'd like to contact us about anything you've heard, you can email us. The address is techlife@bbc.co.uk, or you can WhatsApp us on +44 330 1230 320. You can also send us a voice message. Please include your name and where you live. Today's Tech Life was produced by Tom Quinn and presented by me, Shona McCallum.

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1: Cultures all around the world mark the changing seasons with rituals. This week's In the Studio, we see how the town of Hastings on the south coast of England celebrates the arrival of summer with a riotous festival called Jack in the Green.
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0: ABC News, hello, I'm Satyam Weinstein. Greens Senator David Shoebridge says government grants need to be based on community needs, not politicians' interests. Documents reveal Health Minister Mark Butler's office urged an Adelaide council to seek around $6 million of federal grant funding before any detailed costing or formal planning took place. Senator Shoebridge says the government has to be held to account, saying the example highlights the need for an inquiry into the National Anti-Corruption Commission.
1: We have a National Anti-Corruption Commission that nobody believes can deal with this. If it was referred to them, they'd deal with it in the dark, there'd be no justice seen. This goes to show why we need proper anti-corruption architecture at a federal level.
0: There are concerns a leaked proposal by the federal government to let AI companies use artists' work to train their models by default could affect all Australians who share content on the internet. Labor's denied it's selling artists out to big tech after a policy document leak revealed the opt-out model idea. Musician Jack River, who's previously worked for independent Senator David Pocock, says copyright doesn't just apply to music and books.
2: The proposal from the government would be applicable to anything anyone puts online, family photos, a school website, and this means AI companies would be able to train on all material on the internet in Australia without asking for permission.
0: AI giant Anthropic has locked in its first Australian data hub. The industry heavyweight has signed a long-term lease to occupy a major tech centre planned near Dalby and Queensland's Western Downs. The multi-billion dollar digital park is being developed by a Singaporean investor. Queensland Premier David Crisafulli has told Parliament he made a pitch during a US trip earlier this month.
3: I met with Anthropic during my recent trade mission to outline why Queensland was the place to invest, with energy security and a streamlined approval process. To have secured Anthropic's first major investment in Australia is a massive show of confidence in Queensland.
0: People are being warned to steer clear of wild birds as more cases of H5N1 avian influenza are detected in New South Wales. The H5 bird flu variant has now been confirmed in 8 more birds across Sydney's east and south, along with several coastal locations in the state. New South Wales Deputy Chief Veterinary Officer Dr. Rhys Powell says people should alert authorities if they see sick or dead birds.
4: We're asking the public to avoid contact with the wild birds, and that particularly includes pets and children. Record what they see, number speed. Species and location, particularly valuable to us, photos if you can, and report it to us via the online form on our website or via the EAD hotline on 1800 675 888.
0: The sister of one of the Snowtown murder victims says she will live in fear for the rest of her life. James Vlasakis will be released from prison after a review yesterday upheld a decision by the SA Parole Board. Vlasakis, who is one of the youngest of the four perpetrators involved in the notorious Bodies and Barrels killings, which involved 12 deaths between 1992 and 1999. Karen Davies, whose brother Ray was murdered, says the victim suffered a life sentence.
5: You know, my brother's not free to walk the earth again. He's been given, these victims have been given a whole life sentence. They never got to have one more breath. They never got to say one more word to their loved ones. We didn't even get a chance to say, you know, even to say goodbye.
0: Australian musicians have weighed in after all four supporting acts for the upcoming dates for Ed Sheeran's Loop Tour withdrew in solidarity with fellow opening act Macklemore. The rapper was removed from the US tour for making pro-Palestinian comments while performing earlier this month, a decision that Ed Sheeran says was not his own. The pop artist says he wants his show to be a sanctuary and not a political forum. Australian rapper Tim Levinson, better known by his stage name Earthboy, says it's hypocritical.
6: Ed Sheeran only a couple of years ago was out talking about supporting Ukraine and talking about how he stood with Ukraine. That's a political stance. Ed Sheeran is really just a small example of an artist that is stuck in the hypocrisy of saying you want to be apolitical here, but you can be political over there.
0: Turkish police have arrested dozens of people as part of a government's recent crackdown on LGBTQ+ activists and venues. The protesters were detained as they gathered outside Istanbul's main courthouse, calling for the release of another group of activists who were arrested on the weekend. The Turkish government has detained members of the LGBTQ+ community and activists as part of a campaign dubbed My Family is Safe, which the government says has been designed to protect family values. You're now up to date with the very latest from ABC News.

Taking a look at tomorrow's capital city weather, Brisbane, a partly cloudy day for you with a top of 24 degrees. Sydney, partly cloudy at 19. In Canberra, some morning frost about, a sunny day with a top of 17 in the nation's capital tomorrow. Melbourne, a cloudy day, 16 degrees, cloudy and 16 for Hobart tomorrow as well. Adelaide, sunny, 18. Perth, sunny and 29. And at Darwin, a sunny day with a top of 35 degrees.

0: Hello, I'm BBC presenter Evan Davis, and this is The Interview from the BBC World Service. The best conversations coming out of the BBC. People shaping our world from all over the world.
1: I want to get freedom. 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
4: These companies don't really, they don't care what governments do.
5: This is a war. The first thing that we want is the war to end.
0: For this interview, I met David Vigneault, the former director of Canada's intelligence services, who came into our studio here at Broadcasting House. Between 2017 and 2024, he was responsible for the operations of CSIS, the country's foreign intelligence and security agency. This period presented a number of challenges for Vigneault and his organisation, such as Russia's invasion of Ukraine, the rise of AI, and an unpredictable Trump presidency across the border. You're going to hear his take on current tensions around the world, what keeps him up at night, and why cooperation is key.
6: We are now in a different world. The kind of actions that, you know, countries like Russia and others are taking, Iran, is challenging our models, and we need to have a much, much more strategic perspective and not allow us to stay idle for too long because the world is moving too fast.
0: Welcome to The Interview from the BBC World Service with David Vigneault. You've worked in intelligence. You were, I think, right up there in Canadian intelligence just about the time the full-on war, the Russian invasion of Ukraine took place. But I just wonder what you make of what are just an increasing number of reports of a drone here or a sabotage there or something happening there. It's just, it does feel like Russia is engaged in something.
6: Yes, absolutely. It's unfortunate, but, you know, starting with the invasion in Georgia, and then the invasion of Crimea in 2014, and then culminating, of course, with the full invasion and attack on Ukraine and with the goal of taking down Kyiv in a few days, Russia has been engaged in many acts of warfare provocations. And essentially, it is a challenge to a way of life to a large extent. Is aggression has led countries who have changed policies like Finland and Sweden, who have joined NATO after years, even during the Cold War, have been, you know, essentially wanting to be independent from a military alliance point of view. They say, well, you know, their way of living was under attack and they needed to make those drastic changes. And you see now, you know, we have full-on warfare in Ukraine, but then we have what we call hybrid warfare activities taking place in many parts of Europe and other places. That includes arson, that includes assassinations, that includes a number of course, cyber attacks, that includes disinformation and also espionage activities to try to steal our technology for their war efforts. Yeah.
0: I don't know whether we've really worked out how to respond to that, because obviously no one in the West wants to provoke a full-on war with Russia. That's not where we'd like to go. Not over a cable cut here or, a drone attack there. But on the other hand, one does feel you can't let these things go completely unpunished, can you? Because they almost seem designed to tease out, are you there? Are you going to react?
6: Well, you need to give it to Vladimir Putin. He has a really keen understanding of the West and leadership in our democracies, and he understands that there are limits and it takes time for democracies to adjust those limits. And we saw it in the early days, you know, when some countries said, of course, we will support Ukraine, but we were saying only defensive weapons, only, you know, military equipment, only training, but nothing, you know, that could be seen as, you know, as a threat to Russia itself. And look where we are now. We're sending, you know, missile strike capabilities to strike deep inside Russia, because he has allowed us to put those red lines early on that allowed him to take a lot of control over territory in Ukraine. And now, you know, his egregious actions have led governments to say, hey, we need to do more. But in that period of time, he has gained, you know, quite a bit. And I think this is one of the lessons from this, from my point of view, is that we are now in a different world. The kind of actions that, you know, countries like Russia and others are taking, Iran, is challenging our models, and we need to have a much, much more strategic perspective and not allow us to stay idle for too long because the world is moving too fast.
0: Yeah. We've talked about Russia, and we do talk a lot about Russia. We also talk about China sometimes. At the moment, China, I suppose, looks less capricious than Russia, more predictable, more stable, perhaps. But what sort of concerns do you have about China and its espionage in particular, its activities outside of China to instill discipline among communities, Chinese communities, Hong Kong communities?
6: I like the way you put it. You said that China is more predictable, and to a large extent it is, because they are very transparent. You look at the policies of the Chinese Communist Party, you look at their constitution, you look at their legislation. It's very transparent because they have such a large country and such a large diaspora to try to influence around the world. So they need to be transparent. But when you look at what that means, it's quite also clear that you have a regime. So every important decision goes back to the perennity of the Chinese Communist Party. So we always need to factor that in terms of military, diplomacy, economic relationship. It is, you know, a system that is built to make sure the Chinese Communist Party stays in power. And everything else is a second order of magnitude for them. And so from that point of view, you look at their industrial policies. China was, you know, allowed into the World Trade Organization under the premise of it was a developing country and we need to lift people from poverty, which was great. But they've weaponized that openness. They've weaponized our academic systems in the West and our technological innovation to essentially go from overt, completely acceptable commercial transactions, academic collaboration, to the dark side of cyber attack, espionage, steal of IP, and weaponize it. And essentially what we are seeing now is a all of society approach. From the overt and completely legitimate approach of China to the completely unacceptable of stealing our innovations. And what I think something that is fundamental is the amount of IP, of innovation has been taken...
0: Intellectual property.
6: That has been taken away from the West, from Great Britain, from Canada, the US, is essentially a lost generation of prosperity.
0: Yeah.
6: And one thing that is also important, it's just not the amount of job losses in our society now, but also in the future. It's also that there is a very well-established system in China, a military-civil fusion commission chaired by Xi Jinping. And essentially that commission is set up, it's an entire very complex system. Any new information, innovation, technology that comes into China is looked through the prism of, can we industrialize it to create jobs and opportunities? But also, is there a way to weaponize it to essentially give new capabilities to the People's Liberation Army to essentially become a peer competitor, if not the largest military? And so when we step back and we understand that we absolutely need to work with China, we need to work with China, we want to, but we need to, people are talking about eyes wide open. But you need to have more than your eyes, have your eyes wide open. You need to also make sure that you're protecting your wallet in your back pocket.
0: Yeah, I'm absolutely fascinated, though. As someone working in intelligence, and you've got your Strider Technologies company now, but working for government before, would you buy and drive around in a personal life a Chinese electric car?
6: Yeah, that's a very interesting question. I've seen images, videos of the cars. They are cutting-edge technology. They are very slick, very efficient. Personally, I would not, because there are a couple of impacts. One is almost a philosophical, you know, point of view, where I would not want to participate in essentially creating new prosperity in China at the expense of what we're doing in the West. So there is a personal choice there. The security choices, security considerations are also, I think, important to understand, not to overhyped, but there is the reality that all of your data, what you say, where you go, with whom you are, who you associate with, everything you do around your car will be acquired by China.
0: Do you think they might do that? You think they could use a car as a vehicle for spying on somebody?
6: Oh, I think, you know, it is not a question for me. It is a reality. For years now, before the development of AI at scale, we had what we call, you know, the big data conundrum. And so for years, we have seen China acquire data by a volume that was completely not understandable by any other scenario other than they wanted to weaponize this data. By that, I mean to acquire extremely large amount of data. We've seen it, you know, through cyber attacks on insurance companies. Why would you want to steal that data? Because you get a lot of information about individuals. Another example is those cameras or, you know, those smart cities, you know, that have been put forward by Huawei. Why would you care about, you know, having those images of people in our cities? Well, we know for a fact that one of the reasons that Huawei was doing that in our countries, including in Canada, was to acquire a lot of faces and a lot of images of Caucasian people. Because they have mapped out completely China, they have been able to train their algorithms, you know, but they needed to expand that. So they needed a volume of data from the West. And essentially, are smart cities useful? Yes. Can smart city be used, you know, for another purpose? Yeah. Absolutely.
0: Like a Chinese electric vehicle, obviously. You're listening to The Interview from the BBC World Service. Now, I don't often get to interview people who live and work in the world of intelligence and security. My exposure to that scene is, I suppose, via fiction of sometimes a rather far-fetched nature. But what struck me about David Vigneault was just how normal he was. Yes, perhaps more than usual, he was precise in his choice of words, but nevertheless, he was just a well-dressed, smart person trying to make sense of the world like the rest of us. So let's return to my conversation with David Vigneault. AI is much in the news, both as a threat, but I also want to talk to you about it in the world of spying. Our picture of it, which is very much framed by James Bond and all of that ridiculous stuff, but to what extent is AI playing a big role now?
6: So just to be clear, I used to engage in espionage and spying activities for my country in Canada. But now with Strider, we do open source information. So the role of AI in this context is to essentially allow us to take our 25 billion plus objects that we have acquired through open source and to try to make sense. You going through our threat methodology and you different languages, different formats and so on. And at scale and at speed, within minutes, bring an insight to our customer. So, for example, you're looking at we talked about some of the economic espionage actions. You're looking at a UK university or UK startup that is developing technology as to hire a number of the most talented people they can find, both in the UK, but also from abroad. And who are these people? How do we make sure that, you know, they are not being, you know, used, instrumentalized by a country like China, for example? It's a very, very complex. And I think the key thing here, lessons that I've personally drawn, the question is not China, it's not an ethnicity issue. The question is the motivation and the actions. And so it's not because you're a Chinese origin that you're a problem. It's what do you do with the information and the access you have? And I think this distinction is really important because that means you need facts, you need data.
0: I want to ask you about Five Eyes. Now, this is an intelligence alliance of English-speaking countries, Australia, New Zealand, UK, Canada, the US. One looks at it from the outside. You know, we don't know much about what goes on in there, but it just must be very fraught at the moment. The tensions between the US and Canada, just an example of, can life just go on as normal among the spooks?
6: Yeah.
0: When you've got the politicians literally kind of posting videos of one clubbing another one, for example. I mean, does that work?
6: Well, as a Canadian, I take offense when, you know, I see my prime minister, you know, on an ice rink being playing hockey and being clubbered. So I, there is a personal, as a hockey player myself, I find that not too amusing. But seriously, the Five Eyes Alliance is the longest running in the history of the world and, you know, the most extraordinary, I think, alliance of intelligence that has ever existed. it benefits our countries. It also benefits a lot of our allies, our partners we work with. So the Five Eyes plus is what, you know, we have, because all each of us in the Five Eyes have our own relationships, and we are working in very close partnership. I'm not in the director of the Canadian Intelligence Service anymore. I believe that my colleagues, you know, have their hands full with the threat environment that exists now. Does the political reality, political tension between countries affect the jobs? Yes. But I would say I was a director under the first Trump administration. I worked very closely with my colleagues in the U.S., mostly the CIA, the FBI. And there is, essentially, we understand there's an ethos that, and we do care about the mandates that we've been given. The people, the men and women working for us in our countries and around the world in very dangerous places, don't put politics, you know, in the mix of their decision making. And from my experience and from what I understand is going on now, operationally, intelligence sharing is continuing. People are leaving politics to politicians.
0: Yeah, I can imagine that the intelligence officers carry on in their world while the politicians can argue. There must occasionally be things where you think, we just can't share this with the Trump administration. I mean, there are areas where we are not aligned in thinking with the Trump administration. The middle powers like Britain and Canada are much more supportive of Ukraine than is President Trump or his administration. Was that ever a concern under, you know, that we just can't share this?
6: So I would say that any intelligence decision maker always is asking himself or herself that question, irrespective of who you're dealing with. Is it in your national interest? Is it something that, you know, you will advance, you know, your the relationship and so on? So it's not just because of a specific leader or specific policy. You always ask yourself the question. And, you know, the decision-making or what will be the elements of your decision-making may vary over time because of your own political system or your own political leaders at that time. So I would say that it has always been the case that you're making that assessment. Mm-hmm. Maybe now there are other elements that are being into considerations by my colleagues who are making these decisions today. But I can tell you that even in the case of Ukraine, if you were to ask our American colleagues, there's still, you know, despite political positions being taken, there's still a very, very healthy intelligence exchange, including from the U.S. to Ukraine.
0: Interesting. One we've just got at the moment is, well, Britain has, you know, announced sanctions against Israeli settlements. Canada has followed. All lots of details to be filled in there. But one of the warnings that's been given is, well, hang on, you threaten a very good intelligence relationship with Israel, and a very important one with Israel. Is there an important intelligence relationship with Israel? Why is it important? And to what extent would you feel that's a threat for Canada or for the UK?
6: Yeah. So again, I would say that this is one of the very, very complex situation because you have a lot of considerations to assess. So each country is doing their own assessment. So Canada and the UK, as you mentioned, have made political decisions in terms of boycotting some goods coming out of the occupied territories. If you transcend that at the operational level, I would say that, you know, in my experience, and I have worked very closely with my Israeli colleagues over my many years in intelligence, when it comes down to, you know, issues like terrorism and espionage and so on, you know, things that will affect us collectively, again, we leave politics behind. No one has anything to gain by withholding intelligence that would potentially help another friendly country like Israel. That doesn't mean that you need to support their policies, their politics. That doesn't mean that you need to acquiesce to what's going on. But I think it's important that, you know, we're not lumping everything when there's a political decision. The linkage between an issue like a policy, political decision to boycott, and then trying to do linkages with military collaboration, with intelligence collaboration. These decisions are taken with extreme caution because the slippery slope. And in my experience, you can still have political disagreement that need to be absolutely pushed in the public domain while at the same time maintaining intelligence collaboration. Mm. So it is on a case-by-case basis, but at the same time, when it comes to security, when it comes to, you know, making sure people are not a victim of their terrorist attack or something like that, there are things that transcend politics.
0: Similar, really, to the Canada and Trump is sort of Britain and Israel, or the intelligence officers will have mutually.
6: But one thing that is, I think, with Israel that I have seen is that you can absolutely disagree fundamentally with policies. And unfortunately, I've seen some of the groups, more extreme groups, recuperate some of the legitimate angst against those policies and turn that into anti-Semitism.
7: Yeah.
6: I've seen that in terrorist attacks in my country, in Canada, where people who honestly have no idea what they're talking about, but the radicalization online essentially brings them back to become anti-Semite, even though most of them don't really understand what they're talking about. But therefore, they target, you know, Jews around the world, you know, for that. And I think this is very important that we also speak up about that, you know, radicalization in any form is dangerous for society.
7: Yeah. Last question. What would keep you awake at night? What is the danger to the world? I mean, you know, we have catastrophic climate change talked about. We have potential for nuclear conflagration. We have AI, as we've discussed. There are a lot of things that could go wrong in the world. What do you think is the one that we should worry most about?
6: So for me, maybe it's because of what I've done in my life, but part of the most... You mentioned these problems, climate change, technology running amok, you know, geopolitical issues. So many of these problems require people of goodwill to sit down and talk about these issues. The having an ability to engage in discussion and disagree within our own societies is more fragile than it has been in a long time.
7: Like we did with the Montreal Protocol, in fact, getting rid of CFCs that were eating the ozone layer. I mean, that was a really great thing of global cooperation to
6: Absolutely.
7: Deal with a global problem.
6: Yeah. Exactly. And these are the kinds of things, for me, is the inability we have
7: right.
6: as countries, with working with each other, but within our countries as society, to say, look, you may have a different point of view than mine, but it's a legitimate point of view, and we will have a debate, and we'll, you know, we may not all agree, but the inability we have to work together to try to understand the same facts, and then from those facts come up with your own analysis and see what are the best solutions, that the loss of that ability, I think, is a problem. And to bring it back to one of your earlier question about Russia, this is one of the exact aspect of hybrid warfare of Russia. When they're targeting Canada, the UK, they're also targeting us specifically to create dissensions, to prop up artificially some voices in our societies that, you know, otherwise would be quite marginal, and create dissensions. So they want to attack us and make sure that our democracies are more fragile. Because, you know, the more fragile we are, the less we're able to counter their aggressive actions. And I think this is something that is very important in our society. It's not to have artificial consensus, but to create the right place to tackle some of these extremely complex issues.
7: Thank you for listening to The Interview. For more compelling conversations, search for The Interview wherever you get your BBC podcasts. You'll find episodes from Ukrainian intelligence chief Vadim Skibitsky, the World Health Organization's Hanan Balki, and UN Secretary General Antonio Guterres, plus many others. Until the next time, bye for now.
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9: Suddenly, an explosion like a volcano, the ground collapsed and the water gushed up.
10: In Turkey's agricultural heartland, hundreds of sinkholes are opening up across farmland. Farmers fear the next collapse could happen anywhere. But these dramatic holes are a warning sign of something even bigger.
11: When there's a sinkhole, it's a symptom telling us that we are using more water than nature can sustainably provide us.
10: I'm Zeynep Bilginsoy, and I travel to central Turkey to investigate a growing environmental crisis. What happens when a nation's food supply collides with a disappearing water source?
8: Turkey's growing sinkhole problem. 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
7: This is the BBC World Service. After the news, the global story. The Houthis, the armed group in Yemen, have made a lightning advance in the Arabian Peninsula. They're now threatening some Red Sea shipping as well as Saudi oil exports. They could have the power to further endanger the global economy and all of our finances with it. But who are they exactly? Join me, Tristan Redman, in 2 minutes.
12: BBC News with Moira Alderson. The President of the European Commission, Ursula von der Leyen, has announced proposals for Canada to be made an associate member of the EU. She was giving her State of the Union speech before the European Parliament with the Canadian Prime Minister Mark Carney in attendance. He's been seeking new alliances following a trade war with the United States. The Civil Defence Agency in Gaza says at least 20 people, including 5 children, have been killed after the collapse of an apartment block weakened by previous Israeli strikes. About 100 other people are believed trapped under the rubble. The Houthis in Yemen say they've shot down a Saudi F-15 fighter jet. The claim can't be verified. A Houthi spokesperson has denied Saudi claims that the Houthis had targeted Mecca. A war crimes tribunal in The Hague has sentenced the former president of Kosovo, Hashim Thaçi, to 25 years in prison. He was found guilty of various charges committed during the Balkans conflict of the 1990s. The US ambassador to South Africa has said visa restrictions against officials announced on Monday are the first of a series of measures as part of a dispute over the treatment of white South Africans. Leo Brent Bazell said Pretoria had failed to meet US demands for reform. The United States says Belarus has agreed to release 25 political prisoners in exchange for a further easing of US sanctions on 2 of its companies. Reports from Sudan say at least 60 people have been killed after a gold mine collapsed in West Kordofan State. Rescuers are searching for bodies and survivors at the Az-Zaara mine near the town of En-Nahud. South African police are offering a cash reward for information to help investigate the deaths of 8 women whose bodies were found near Johannesburg Airport over the past 2 months. Police have not said if the murders are linked or the work of a serial killer. BBC News.
7: If you're anything like me, you have an ambitious pile of books. It's close to your bed and it's called Books I'm Gonna Read. But the thing is, it keeps getting bigger, not smaller. Now, figuratively speaking, most of us have a pile of news stories, a bit like that too, in our brains. And probably somewhere in the pile is the story called Houthis. It's the story we'll all get around to understanding eventually. But today, listeners, is the day that changes. Because the Houthis, an armed group in Yemen, who've just made a lightning advance and are now threatening some Red Sea shipping and Saudi oil exports, well, they might just be about to tank the global economy and all of our finances with it. So it's really time to get to grips with this story. And to help us do this, we're bringing in our old friend Frank Gardner, the BBC's security correspondent, a regular on the show, and just the man to help us understand it. From the BBC, I'm Tristan Redman in London. And today on The Global Story, we need to talk about the Houthis. Well, we had you on last week, Frank. We got you back this week. Unfortunately, I think that might be a sign of the state of stability and perturbation in the Middle East. But great to have you back nonetheless. Last week, when we had you on the show, Frank, we were talking about the 9/11 anniversary. And you made a prediction. And as you know, we like to keep track of the predictions that you make on the show. We spoke to you on Thursday and you said, you know, Iran's not going to invade the United States,
13: but it can hurt the US in other ways, as it's already doing by driving up gasoline prices at the pump. And if they're able to get their Houthi allies in Yemen, for example, to choke off the narrow waterway on the other side of the Arabian Peninsula, the one that separates Arabia from Africa, it's a waterway called the Bab el-Mandeb Strait. If they can choke that off as well, that's going to drive up petrol prices and oil prices, and not just oil, but gas, fertilizer, everything else, even more.
7: Were you surprised that something resembling this has happened so quickly?
13: Well, I'm certainly not surprised that it's happened. Yes, things have moved perhaps quicker than people expected. Let's start with the Houthis, who control most of the important areas of Yemen.
14: We are now getting a clearer picture of the fighting that led to the Houthis' lightning advances. As they swept down Yemen's Red Sea coast, routing the Saudi-backed forces of the internationally recognized authorities.
13: They took a huge amount of coastline in a very short time. They advanced south from the direction of Hodeidah, the main port, Yemen's main port on the Red Sea, advancing towards the narrowest point where the Red Sea comes down, that choke point, the Bab al-Mandeb. It's Arabic for Gate of Tears, or Gateway of Misery, as some are calling it. It's the southern exit of the Red Sea, where ships pass out that have come often from through the Suez Canal, from Europe and the Mediterranean, all the way out into Asia. But it really matters to the global economy, because that is the route currently that Saudi Arabia is trying to export its oil to its Asian customers.
14: There is no dressing up what has happened as anything other than a disaster for the Saudis and their allies.
13: The Houthis are at war with Saudi Arabia. So they've said, look, all shipping can pass through here, global international shipping can pass through here, except Saudi-flagged tankers, which is a major exception. That's a big problem for the economy, the world economy.
15: Well, today, Frank, with you, we're going to do the complete Frank Gardner primer on the Houthis, on Yemen, and why we should all care, why potentially this is a huge story for the United States and for the world. Just kind of set the table for us.
13: So the Houthis are a tribal grouping within Yemen. They are a mountain people. Their home base is a town, a city called Sa'adah, right up in the north of Yemen. I went there years ago, and it is a pretty wild, volcanic, arid place. Everybody's got guns. They've all got Kalashnikovs. In late 2014, in September 2014, the Houthis marched down on the capital, Sana'a, took it over almost without a shot. And you remember the Arab Spring from 2011? A lot of countries...
15: I remember it well.
13: Huge upheavals. In Yemen, it led to the overthrow of the strongman guy in charge, Ali Abdullah Saleh, the president. He'd been holding the country together since 1978. He'd, in fact, unified north and south. But he was overthrown. The Houthis then took over the country. Because the Houthis had an alliance with Iran, Saudi Arabia was extremely unhappy about this. They said, we can't have an Iranian proxy on our southern borders like this. So in March 2015, the following spring, they launched an air war and a ground invasion to try and dislodge the Houthis from power. It was a coalition because it was the Saudis, the Emiratis, the Sudanese, various other countries, and they tried to bomb the Houthis into submission, hoping to just use their, you know, massive superior firepower to so terrify the Houthis that the Houthis would surrender. The Houthis are tough. They are not ruling in a nice way, but they are very resilient and tough. And they have managed to survive 7 years of bombing, many of which went wrong. So a lot of people lost their lives. Many people lost their lives from malnutrition and hunger. It was a humanitarian disaster from 2015 till 2022, and some would say it's still continuing.
15: Just to be totally clear, Frank, Saudi Arabia feels threatened by the rise of the Houthis in Yemen, which is a country that borders the south of Saudi Arabia, and that's why Saudi Arabia decides to take military action, because Saudi Arabia and Iran are rivals in that region, right?
13: That's exactly right. Iran and Saudi Arabia have always been rivals. It's partly religious. Iran is a Shia-dominated country. Saudi Arabia is Sunni-dominated. The Saudis were feeling pretty boxed in after 2003 because you've got Iranian influence now spreading across their northern borders into Iraq, that you've got Lebanon, where you've got Hezbollah, which is very much an Iranian proxy, and you've got Hamas in Gaza, which, although it's Sunni, nevertheless, it's backed by Iran. So they thought, hang on, we're getting absolutely surrounded here. We can't have this.
15: So that was the Saudis in 2015, and that conflict is still ongoing. Can you explain to us exactly what the link is between the Houthis and the Iranians? What brings them together exactly?
13: Well, for a start, they are both Shia. So

0: Islam has two major divisions. The Sunnis, who are the mainstream Orthodox, they are the mainstream. And then there are the Shia. There are Shia Muslims all over the Middle East. Yemen has a minority. I think it's roughly about 30% of Yemen are Shia. But the Houthis represent the Zaidi branch.
1: I mean, I don't want to compare apples to oranges, Frank, but very roughly speaking, Iran is Shia and therefore has a predisposition to the Houthis, who are also Shia.
0: Yeah, it's predominantly Shia. So Iran has some, Islam has two major divisions, the Sunnis, who are the mainstream Orthodox, they are the mainstream. And then there are the Shia. There are Shia Muslims all over the Middle East. Yemen has a minority. I think it's roughly about 30% of Yemen are Shia, but the Houthis represent the Zaidi branch.

0: something called the IRGC, the Islamic Revolutionary Guards Corps, which started out as the kind of Praetorian Guard of the revolution. Iran had this, the Islamic Revolution in 1979 that overthrew the Shah, the Western-backed Shah. And it's been an Islamic Republic ever since. The IRGC has a kind of export wing, as it were. It's a thing called the Quds Force. And that was commanded up until 2020 by a very charismatic leader called Qasem Soleimani. He was amazingly successful at forging alliances for the Islamic Republic in Lebanon, in Iraq, in Syria, in Yemen. And the Quds Force has been involved in training the Houthis, Ansar Allah, in Yemen.
1: How autonomous are the Houthis in their actions? Or does Iran completely dictate what they do?
0: No, it definitely doesn't dictate. They are independent. They are fiercely proud, nationalistic. They don't necessarily dance to Iran's tune, but it's an alliance of convenience. They need them because Iran has got a lot of expertise and it's got weapon supplies that they need. But no, they are independent. They are an ally, not a proxy of Iran.
1: Mm-hmm. When does the United States become actively involved in the Yemen situation?
0: A lot of things changed on October the 7th, 2023. That was the Hamas-led raid from Gaza into Israel. And a short while after that, the Houthis, they decided to attack Israeli shipping, but also launch ballistic missiles at Israel. Their motto is, God is great, death to America, death to Israel, a curse upon the Jews, victory to Islam. So the official name of the Houthis is Ansar Allah, meaning helpers or supporters of God. So they decided that they would threaten shipping that was coming through the Red Sea. And this matters because all shipping coming through the Suez Canal that is going to go on down the Red Sea into the Indian Ocean and to markets in Asia has to pass Houthi territory. So they've been able to weaponize geography, just as Iran has done along the coast opposite the Strait of Hormuz, and threaten shipping. And they've done that very effectively. You know, it's pretty scary stuff. The Houthis have got Iranian and possibly Chinese-supplied weapons, including anti-ship missiles. So that is a danger to any shipping coming through there. And I don't think the world really knows what to do about it.
1: Essentially, American interest in what's happening in Yemen and what the Houthis may or may not be doing escalates as soon as it becomes clear that the Houthis have an interest in the ships that are passing through the Red Sea to its west. But the Houthis themselves don't necessarily arrive on people's radars in a really big way until the scandal that became known as Signalgate, which was in March 2025. Could you give us a reminder of what actually happened, why it became such a big deal, and what Yemen and the Houthis had to do with it, Frank?
0: Sure. So this was at a time when the US was bombing Houthi targets in Yemen.
2: The Pentagon says it will continue attacking targets in Yemen until Houthi rebels stop attacking shipping in the Middle East.
3: The U.S. launched a sustained military attack, taking out multiple Houthi leaders. That's according to a top Trump advisor.
0: A Washington journalist was staggered to see on his phone advance notice of airstrikes that the U.S. was going to conduct on Houthi positions.
4: Senior Trump administration officials, including the vice president and secretary of defense, used the encrypted commercial messaging app Signal to debate the pros and cons of launching military strikes.
3: And they accidentally invited the editor-in-chief of The Atlantic and Washington Week moderator Jeffrey Goldberg to be part of that chat group.
0: I mean, it was pretty detailed.
5: When targets were going to be targeted, how they were going to be targeted, who was at the targets, when the next sequence of attacks were happening.
0: It was a really dangerous lapse of security, of operational security, because if he had chosen to publicize that with those planes in the air, you know, there was a risk that pilots could have lost their lives or been captured.
1: All of this, Frank, brings us to the present day then, when the Houthis have suddenly found themselves in the limelight yet again. And right now have had this recent military advance along the Red Sea.

0: coast. Why is it so important?
1: There's an island which in British colonial times was called Perim Island, and in Arabic it's Mayun, right at the mouth of the Red Sea there. And the Houthis took it. There was a report a couple of days ago, yesterday, that it had been retaken by Yemeni government forces. That may or may not be true. It's important because if you mount a radar and missile bases on that island, you effectively become a toll on shipping that's going through there. You can absolutely dictate what comes through there because you can threaten it. So it's perfectly likely or perfectly conceivable that the US, Saudi, and possibly some European countries may decide that they can't let the Houthis dictate global shipping. I mean, something like 17% of world shipping goes through that choke point. They may decide that they can't allow that because it's going to affect prices at the pump. It's going to affect growth rate, its inflation, and things like that. It's going to bounce back on all our domestic budgets. So they may decide that they have to do some kind of a joint operation down there.
0: I just want to try and sum up here, Frank, the situation as Saudi Arabia might see it, because there's a lot going on in this story. At this point in time, on the eastern flank of Saudi Arabia, there is trouble because the Strait of Hormuz has been shut. So Saudi Arabia would be struggling to get anything out of its eastern side into the open ocean through the Strait of Hormuz. But on the western side now, if the Houthis, as they say, control that Bab al-Mandeb Strait, this narrow choke point, does that also mean that the Saudis have completely lost access to the open sea on the western side and therefore have no more access to the open sea?
1: Almost, yes. They have suffered three blows. So the war that Donald Trump started with Benjamin Netanyahu on February the 28th has not completely closed the Strait of Hormuz. There are tankers that are getting through under US escort, hugging the Omani coast, but it's a trickle. It's a tiny fraction of what it was before this war started on February the 28th. So they are constricted in the Gulf. Up until last week, they were able to pump around 5 million barrels a day, between 4 to 6 million barrels a day, through an east-west pipeline that went from the Hassa, which is the oil-producing area of eastern Saudi Arabia, to the port of Yanbu al-Bahr on the west, on the Red Sea coast. And there it was being loaded onto VLCCs, very large crude carriers, and shipped south through the Bab al-Mandeb out to markets in Asia. That currently is pretty difficult to happen. But for a start, the pipeline has been hit by drones fired from Iraq and caused a lot of damage. The Saudis have shut that pipeline. It's going to be shut for some time. So that oil isn't getting pumped west now. And anyhow, the very large crude carriers, my understanding is that they can't get through the Suez Canal. They're too big. So
0: they do have an escape valve to the northwest through the Suez Canal. Okay.
1: Yeah. So smaller ships, but not the very largest. So they can ship some things north, but it's got to go all the way through the Mediterranean. And if it's going to Asia, it's got to go all the way around, as I say. It takes about a month extra to go all the way around Africa, which, of course, is going to, you know, put a huge inflationary pressure on the global economy. So, you know, bottom line with all of this is that I would expect, and I'm not an economist, but I would expect this to, if it's not resolved, and it could get resolved diplomatically, there are ways of defusing this. But if it's not defused, I would expect to see oil prices continue to go up, especially futures. I mean, we've already seen Brent crude go above, well above $100 a barrel, back up close to where it was at the height of the war in March, April. And that's already reflecting on prices at the pump.
0: Absolutely. I mean, it's a major concern, I imagine, in Washington and around the world in economic terms. Now, we mentioned how the US had bombed Yemen and the Houthis back in 2025 in March, around the time of Signalgate, so-called Signalgate. Well, this time, Frank, the reports are that Saudi's de facto leader, Mohammed bin Salman, has asked Donald Trump for assistance in countering this Houthi advance. But it would appear that this time Trump is declining to lend him a hand. Could you explain to us from your perspective, Frank, why that would be, why the United States would have helped in March 2025, but is declining to do so right now?
1: Well, in March 2025, it was all about airstrikes, and the US wasn't embroiled in any other conflict directly in the Middle East. It was trying to sort out the Gaza stage two of the peace plan, but the Iran Strait of Hormuz war hadn't happened. It was June 25 when they did Operation Midnight Hammer on Iran. But that, again, that was a quick in and out, an Air Force job. But now you've got a huge amount of the US Navy, of its operational force, bogged down in the Arabian Sea in an expensive and probably unwinnable conflict with Iran. I mean, they are winning economically. They are choking off Iran, its Gulf ports, there's no question about that, but at enormous cost. And they went to war thinking that the whole Islamic Republic would just sort of implode with the assassination of the Ayatollah Ali Khamenei. And that, of course, hasn't happened. Just like the Houthis, the IRGC have been remarkably resilient. So I don't think Donald Trump is in a hurry to get involved in another conflict on the other side of the Arabian Peninsula. What he has done is sent the commander of US Central Command, Admiral Bradley Cooper, he's sent him to Jeddah to discuss with the Saudis what help the US can give short of going to war on their behalf. So it will be intelligence, satellite, possibly some logistics, refueling, things like that.
0: Okay, but how might all of this complicate resolving the situation over the other side of Saudi Arabia in that war with Iran? Is this just becoming more and more difficult to solve with every passing day, Frank?
1: A lot depends on how eager Donald Trump is to resolve this before the midterms. If he is, I mean, there are indications that he is more or less saying this war is going to end after the midterms, but indications that actually some people are saying it could go on a lot longer than that. You know, this could extend well into next year. Now, if the Americans are prepared to accept that and higher prices at the pump, which I don't think the population are, then it could go on a long time. But if they want a deal, it may have to be closer to Iran's terms. And what Iran wants is they want some kind of recognition of their sovereignty over the Strait of Hormuz. So prior to this war on February the 28th, there was something called the traffic separation scheme, whereby ships coming into the Gulf went a northern route. They were separated by 2 miles from ships coming out that went the southern route. And that has worked really well since 1968. The IMO, the International Maritime Organization, liked that deal. It all worked. But this war has completely tipped that upside down. And Iran, which underwent over 20,000 airstrikes from the Israeli and US air forces, and yet its Revolutionary Guard survived, despite taking huge military losses, they have survived. And they've said, right, so sorry, the old paradigm doesn't exist anymore. We are now going to exercise our sovereignty over the Strait of Hormuz. And they've been sitting down with the Omanis. Oman controls the southern coast opposite the Strait of Hormuz. And they're trying to come up with some kind of a regime that serves both Oman and Iran. But America's very unhappy about that because they're saying it's an international waterway. Nobody should control it. Or if anybody's going to control it, we should. I mean, there have been suggestions from the White House that America might have some kind of control long-term over the Strait of Hormuz. That I don't think is going to be the case because it takes a lot of naval assets to do that. And you've got to remember, this is Iran's backyard. It's got by far and away the biggest coastline on the Gulf. It is a stronger country strategically than any of its neighbors. And it can afford to, you know, to some extent dictate what the final arrangement is going to be for the Strait of Hormuz. So this will be a deal that is extremely unpalatable to Donald Trump and Pete Hegseth, because they haven't won. They are putting a lot of economic pressure on Iran. There's no question about it. It's driving up prices. Iran can't get its oil exports out through the Gulf. Iran is hurting, but they've got a very high tolerance for economic pain. And of course, they are ruthless at putting down dissent. We did see protests in December and January, and the authorities had no hesitation in shooting to death thousands of their own people. So there's no sign that the population, although they must be really chafing about this, there's no sign that they are about to rise up and try and overthrow the Revolutionary Guards that control the country yet.
0: And from the story you're telling us, Frank, Iran has some levers at its disposal yet to make things more and more difficult for the United States in the region, right?
1: Well, not just for the United States, but for the world economy. So Iran is like a chess player. It's thinking two or three steps ahead, three moves ahead. It will be thinking, if our allies in Yemen, the Houthis, put pressure on global shipping, especially Saudi oil exports, by choking off their access to the Indian Ocean at that Bab el-Mandeb strait, then that's going to be very unpopular with the whole world, especially with Asian markets. And that will mean there's more and more pressure on Donald Trump to end this whole conflict. Because it's blown and blown up, and it's got bigger and bigger and involved more and more people. When this started, this was just something people watched on television in March. Oh, there's a war in Iran. Well, wasn't there one there last year? Yeah, you know, that's the kind of thing that people were saying. This has got much bigger, and its effect is reaching far wider and far deeper than anybody imagined. Certainly deeper, I think, than the White House imagined. They really didn't seem to plan ahead for Iran closing the Strait of Hormuz and what effect that would have on the world economy.
0: Frank Gardner, thank you so much. It's such a complex but really fascinating subject. Thank you so much for talking us through it.
1: You're welcome.
0: That was Frank Gardner, the BBC's security correspondent. And that's it from us for today. Thanks so much for tuning in. Don't forget that The Global Story is also a podcast. You can subscribe on bbc.com or wherever you listen. We'll be back again tomorrow. Cheerio.
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0: ABC News with Satyam Weinstein. Vice-Chancellor of the University of Canberra, Bill Shorten, says international students are vital for Australia's economy. The government will tomorrow unveil its migration policy with plans to bar international students from bringing family members with them to Australia. International student numbers are expected to be left as is. Mr. Shorten, who previously led the Federal Labor Party, says drastic cuts to migration could result in economic self-harm.
1: It's international students whose fees cross-subsidise us being able to support Aussie kids. It's international students' fees who allow us to be able to fund research which the nation wouldn't otherwise get. And in regional Australia, if you take out international students, there'll be job losses.
0: Rescuers in Gaza say a bombed building that collapsed has killed at least 20 Palestinians, including five children, and left around 100 people missing. Jono Wakeley has more.
2: The six-story building southwest of Gaza City was home to people displaced by Israel's war in the territory and had sustained structural damage in an airstrike. Gaza City Civil Defence Service said at least 10 families lived in the collapsed building and there was still hope of finding survivors. Officials in Gaza have warned residents to stay away from wrecked buildings due to the risk of collapse, but the local rescue service says about 2,000 such buildings are inhabited by families. A UN official says around 400 buildings are at risk of collapse and that more people are expected to shelter in dangerous buildings through the winter months.
0: The Houthis in Yemen claim they've shot down a Saudi F-15 fighter over Marib province. A Houthi spokesperson has accused Saudi Arabia of launching as many as 450 indiscriminate attacks on Yemenis, which the kingdom has not acknowledged. Officials in the Saudi-backed internationally recognised government in Yemen have acknowledged that their forces and those of Saudi Arabia are conducting airstrikes on Houthi positions. A war crimes tribunal in The Hague has sentenced the former president of Kosovo, Hasim Tachi, to 25 years in prison for war crimes, including illegal arrests, torture, murder, cruel treatment during the Balkans conflict in the 1990s. A number of other allegations against him were not proven. Tachi is considered to be a hero by many in Kosovo, and thousands gathered to watch the verdicts live on large screens. He was tried alongside three former wartime commanders in the ethnic Albanian Kosovo Liberation Army who face similar charges. Authorities in the United States say the circumstances of how a news helicopter crashed in Los Angeles, killing at least three people, will be investigated. The NBC News helicopter came down as crews were covering a bus crash in the area. Los Angeles City Supervisor Lindsay Horvath says the city will work with relevant agencies in the investigation of the accident.
3: There are serious questions about what happened tonight. We share a commitment with our city partners, with our partners at Metro, federal agencies, and our public safety agencies to fully understand what happened.
0: The threat from a bushfire in Katherine East has eased, with authorities downgrading the warning to advice level. The Yarala Road fire remains active and is not contained, but residents have been told they can resume normal activities. Crews are preparing to backburn along the rail corridor tonight in an effort to secure the fire's southern edge. Bushfire NT Acting Fire Control Officer Nathaniel Stanford says the operation will create heavy smoke around Katherine.
4: Crews will be undertaking further backburning along the Darwin to Adelaide railway line as we try to contain the fire, especially given the proximity to the Katherine River and some low-lying areas. That smoke will hang around overnight, and we urge anybody with respiratory conditions or the like to ensure that they're taking action to protect themselves.
0: St. John's Ambulance says paramedics in Central Australia have faced 88 instances of serious violence since the beginning of the year. Ambulance officers were forced to barricade themselves in a home while treating a critically ill man after violence broke out in the Alice Springs suburb of Larapinta last week. It's one incident in a string of recent attacks on paramedics. Southern Regional Manager Abby Studley says repeated incidents can have a cumulative effect.
5: We haven't seen a reduction in the statistics around the number of assaults perpetrated across the Northern Territory. Here in Central Australia, since the start of January, we've had 88 serious instances of violence perpetrated against our paramedics.
0: And Fiji's police force is investigating the disappearance of up to 7 kilograms of cocaine being held as evidence in the Suva High Court. Police say these seven packages, around a kilogram each, are part of 39 kilograms being kept at the court for a high-profile drug case. You're up to date with the latest from ABC News. Get more news at any time. 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

Taking a look at tomorrow's capital city weather, Brisbane, partly cloudy, 24 degrees, partly cloudy and 19 in Sydney tomorrow as well. In Canberra, some morning frost about, sunny with a top of 17 degrees, cloudy and 16 in Melbourne. Hobart, you can also expect a cloudy day with a top of 16 degrees. Adelaide, sunny and 18, Perth, sunny and 29, and sunny and 35 degrees for Darwin.

0: Hello, I'm Celia Hatton, and this is the newsroom on the BBC World Service. We'll start with what could be the start of a new global alliance, one between Canada and the European Union. The EU's chief has backed a proposal for Canada to become the Union's first associate member. Here's Ursula von der Leyen speaking in Strasbourg. Mark Carney, the Canadian Prime Minister, was in the audience.
1: We want to bring the relationship with Canada to the highest level possible. And dear Mark, I said we must urgently reimagine our partnerships. So I would like to work with you on opening the door for Canada to being the first associate member of the European Union.
0: Well, this possible new partnership comes as Canada is fighting a hugely costly trade war with the United States, the country that normally takes in more than 70% of Canadian exports. Mark Carney has promised to fight that battle by finding new markets for Canadian products. He's also pledged to make Canada safer by forging new security ties, as Donald Trump continues to threaten to make his northern neighbour, the United States, 51st state. So that's the view from Canada. But what could the EU get from this new link? I asked our correspondent in Brussels, Nick Beek.
2: I think this all boils down to the fact that at the moment, many Europeans, particularly Ursula von der Leyen, the Commission President, really feels that Mark Carney in particular is a kindred spirit, that they're on the same page. They're dealing with the same sort of threats, that from China, but notably, as you were saying, from President Trump, an unpredictable Donald Trump, whether it's the waging of tariff wars or hitting out at supposed allies, whether they're just across the border in Canada or across the Atlantic in Europe. And so what's been put forward today by Ursula von der Leyen is something completely novel, because at the moment there's no such thing as associate membership for anyone who wants to join the European Union. So this would be something that's not in the EU treaties at the moment, not in EU law. So really, there are a lot of unknowns around this, but certainly both sides feel that there would be this added protection in the face of economic aggression, and also potentially when it comes to defence in the years and decades to come, that this sort of union could be mutually beneficial.
0: Fascinating, isn't it? I mean, Mark Carney does have experience on both sides of the Atlantic. He's the Prime Minister of Canada now, but he worked in England. He was the Governor of the Bank of England in the UK. I wonder, you said that this is a brand new venture in theory. So is this symbolic? What would it take for Canada to become an associate member? Or is it fait accompli?
2: Well, it would take years, that's for sure. And the idea of associate membership, although it's not been implemented, is something actually that was raised a few months back by Chancellor Merz of Germany. Now, he was talking about Ukraine in that context, saying that maybe the Ukrainians could be brought on board, not with all the benefits of EU membership, but some of them. Now, the thing with this is that at the time, people were saying, well, hang about, there's a long queue of other countries who are going through this very laborious, long process, trying to make sure that all their laws and basically the way their countries work, I'm thinking about in the Balkans in particular, that they are hitting all the goals needed, the European standards needed, so that they can progress and ultimately become members of the European Union. So it's hard to see how this thing would be fast-tracked. And of course, there's the thorny cost of membership. You know, how much would it cost to be part of this club, even if it's not full membership?
0: Nick Beek speaking to us from Brussels. To Gaza now. A multi-story building has collapsed in Gaza City with people inside. Before the structure crumbled, it had been functioning as a makeshift home for several displaced families. An earlier Israeli airstrike had left the building damaged. The territory's civil defense agency says dozens of people are now missing and at least 20 people, including 5 children, have died. Despite the Israel-Gaza ceasefire, conditions inside Gaza do not appear to have improved. The U.S.-created Board of Peace was meant to oversee the ceasefire and initiate reconstruction, as well as a gradual withdrawal of Israeli troops from the territory. But Israel has expanded its control and still limits what reconstruction materials go into the strip. Our Middle East correspondent Yulan Nell told me the latest.
3: Well, we're speaking to local journalists there, and they're saying that this building collapsed overnight. It's one which was known to have structural damage, according to Gaza's civil defense. Yet families had been living there really because of the very harsh conditions and the lack of suitable shelters around. People had chosen to live in a building that they knew was unsafe, rather than living in the tents around them to try to take shelter from the strong sun during the summer, from the wind and the elements. And we're hearing that there are 10 families that have been living in this building and that dozens of people are still unaccounted for, many of them children. But there are rescuers there saying that they can hear voices from within the rubble, so there is some hope of finding some more survivors.
0: So emergency teams are on site, but what kinds of challenges do rescuers face when this kind of collapse happens?
3: I mean, you can see from some of the video footage that people are just using their bare hands to try to go through the rubble of at least 6 floors of this building that have now been sandwiched together. There are some heavy equipment teams arriving there. They are from the UN and also from an Egyptian relief agency. The civil defense told the BBC that it's really struggling to get heavy equipment for any kinds of jobs like this because of Israel's tight border restrictions, which it says are in place for security reasons to stop Hamas and other Palestinian armed groups being able to use this equipment, being able to rearm, to reestablish tunnels in the strip. But there's also a shortage of spare parts for machinery, a shortage of fuel to run the machinery, and that causes real problems with events like this happening. And the civil defense is saying that there are about 2,000 buildings where people have been told not to live in them, but they know that there are families inside.
0: Yola Nel in Jerusalem. Now to another fast-changing story in the Middle East, the growing conflict between the Houthi rebel group in Yemen and Saudi Arabia. The Saudi military says it shot down a drone flying in western Saudi Arabia towards Mecca, Islam's holiest site. The Saudis blamed the Houthis for what they claim was an attempted attack. It's an unproven accusation which the Houthis have denied, but the Saudis say the Houthis have crossed a red line. The Organization of Islamic Cooperation has also condemned the alleged attempted attack as heinous. Mustafa Noman is Deputy Foreign Affairs Minister of the internationally recognized government in Yemen.
4: It might be not a main goal, but to try to say that they can reach anywhere in Saudi Arabia, whether it's a holy and sacred to all Muslims or is it a military site. So I think it's part of their propaganda and just a show off of their power and their capability to reach anywhere they decide to reach.
0: Well, meanwhile, the Houthis are claiming to have shot down a Saudi fighter jet in Yemen's Marib province using locally made weapons. The Saudis are yet to comment. It's all adding to an escalation in the conflict, so much so that for the second time this week, the United Nations Security Council has been calling for de-escalation and violence following Houthi attacks in and around the Bab al-Mandab Strait on the Red Sea, which has disrupted that vital maritime corridor. So what more do we know about Yemen's alleged attacks? I spoke to our security correspondent, Frank Gardner. He's following developments.
5: There is no evidence on either side of this, not to say that it hasn't happened, but until we see the evidence, I think we're going to have to take a degree of scepticism about it, because as your previous guest said there is an element of propaganda about this. If the Houthis really did fire a drone at Mecca, the holiest city in Islam, the birthplace of the Prophet Muhammad, that is very bad optics for the Houthis. It makes them look really bad. But the Houthis are busy denying this because they know how, you know, they are fundamentalist Muslims. Their slogan is God is great, death to America, death to Israel, a curse on the Jews, victory to Islam. So it's not a good look for them if they'd fired a missile at the holiest city in Islam, whether or not it got there. But it may be that this is something that has been concocted to make them look bad.
0: Even if we're still looking into reports surrounding this drone, but also the accusations that or the claims by the Houthis to have shot down a fighter jet, a Saudi fighter jet, it's clear that tensions are rising between the two sides. How evenly matched are they? Are the Houthis really capable of taking on Saudi Arabia?
5: So Saudi Arabia has by far the most powerful air force. It's got powerful American-made F-15s, McDonnell Douglas.

0: F-15 Strike Eagles, and we don't know if one of those was shot down or not. But it was claimed that it was shot near Ma'rib, which is an area where the Saudis have been active inside Yemen. The Houthis have got a lot of Iranian-supplied and Chinese-supplied weaponry. They've got the ability to threaten shipping passing their coastline, and this is why all of this is kind of catching world headlines at the moment, because the Houthis last week made a lightning advance down the coast of the Red Sea to seize areas close to the narrow choke point, the Bab al-Mandeb, that's the waterway that separates the Arabian Peninsula from the Horn of Africa. And it's through that narrow choke point that shipping has to pass to get from Europe or from Saudi oil export terminals like Yanbu to markets in Asia. So even though the Houthis, visually, when people see them, you know, they don't look like a professional army. They're wearing flip-flops and carrying 1970s-era weapons. And yet they've got this strategic ability to harm the global economy.
1: Frank Gardner. You're listening to The Newsroom on the BBC World Service. With this next story, we'll go back to something that happened 4 years ago, the death of a young woman in Iran, Mahsa Amini, 3 days after she was arrested by Iran's morality police for allegedly wearing her hijab improperly. The 22-year-old's death sparked huge protests and the ongoing Woman Life Freedom Movement. So what's changed for women's rights since those initial demonstrations and now the U.S. war with Iran? BBC Persian Service's Gonchi Habibi Azad has this report.
2: Woman Life Freedom. It was the defining chant of a protest movement, sparked by the death of a young woman while in custody of Iran's morality police. After the death of Mahsa Amini, videos of women dancing and appearing in public without mandatory hijabs went viral. Across Iran, women ripped off and burned their headscarves in solidarity. The authorities responded with a brutal crackdown. The UN says more than 500 protesters were killed. The mass protests eventually subsided, but the movement did not simply disappear from Iran's society. Speaking out is not safe, so all the voices you'll hear have been voiced by BBC Persian producers, like this 20-year-old from Tehran.
3: I think what connected us to Mahsa was the fact that she was one of us. 4 years ago, if someone had told me that one day I would see women walking down the streets bravely and without the hijab, I probably wouldn't have believed them.
2: And these changes are not limited to the capital. A young woman in Rasht, a city in northern Iran, told us,
4: "You can see it in the way the city looks. Some families have become a bit more open-minded too. These days, they let their daughters go out wearing tops or even shorter skirts. There is more freedom than before, in shops, in taxi and cars."
2: But that greater sense of freedom does not mean the mandatory hijab law has gone away.
5: "You won't take my daughter anywhere," a distressed mother shouts. This video was sent to us from Tehran 2 years ago. A woman is being taken away by the morality police, just like Mahsa.
2: Away from the streets, women are still being monitored online. And while arrests in public appear to be less frequent, some fear they could flare up again.
6: "They stopped my friend's car and asked, 'Where's your headscarf?' I'm scared. I'm scared the crackdown will happen all over again. And honestly, I don't have the mental capacity for it."
2: The war with the US and Israel appears to have changed the government's priorities. And one senior Iranian figure says enforcing the hijab law is currently a lower priority. The changes have also sparked a backlash. One young man I spoke to, who lives near Tehran, said the issues had become polarizing.
7: "Dressing appropriately is different from wearing the hijab, in my opinion. But it feels like some women are taking their resentment towards the hijab to an extreme."
2: And opposition to the changes now seen on Iranian streets isn't confined to men. A group of religious women gathered in central province of Isfahan recently. "Man, where is your dignity? Where is your wife's hijab?" they chant. "The hijab law must be enforced," another chant says. But their views are far from universal inside Iran. And this young woman from Tehran echoed many of those we spoke to.
8: "Women are taken much more seriously now. They seem more confident and more willing to push boundaries. It's almost like people have learned that women can be important too, and that they can do whatever they want, wear whatever they want.
1: Gonche Habibi Azad with the BBC's Persian service. To a decision now from the International Criminal Court at The Hague. The former Kosovo president, Hashim Thaçi, has been found guilty of war crimes committed in the late 1990s. He's a former top commander of the Albanian separatist Kosovo Liberation Army during the country's war for independence from Serbia. Thaçi was convicted by a panel of judges in The Hague. The presiding judge, Charles Smith, announced his sentence.
9: The panel has determined, a term of 15 years of imprisonment for the war crime of illegal or arbitrary arrest and detention, a term of 4 years of imprisonment for the crime of cruel treatment, a term of 20 years imprisonment for the crime of torture, and a term of 23 years of imprisonment for the war crime of murder. The panel now sentences you to a single sentence of 25 years of imprisonment.
1: Well, joining us now is our global affairs reporter, Paul Moss. Paul, can you tell us more about the background to all of this?
10: As you say, the Hashim Thaçi was the leader of the Kosovo Liberation Army during the fight that Kosovo fought for independence from Serbia. This was part of the several, just one of the several conflicts which broke out as Yugoslavia fell apart. But it was particularly pointed for the Serbs. They fought it with particular ardour because for Serbs, Kosovo wasn't just part of Yugoslavia, it was part of Serbia itself. So this was a very vicious, a very violent conflict in which there were accusations of atrocities on all sides. And yes, this Kosovo Liberation Army, effectively a guerrilla force, but Hashim Thaçi was very much its presentable face, very dapper, very suave. I remember interviewing him in the capital, Pristina. He's fluent in English, very, very convenient. And he was said to have charmed a lot of political leaders in the West. However, there were always allegations that not only the Serbs, but the Kosovo Liberation Army were committing atrocities in this conflict. So looking back, I suppose it was inevitable that in the end, this KLA commander might end up accused himself of committing war crimes.
1: So you've talked about the accusation, but today a conviction. What more can you tell us about the crimes that he's found to have committed?
10: We heard that judge, didn't we? So sort of coming up with this extensive list. Yes, murdering people, opponents were tortured. And these weren't just some Serbs who were captured. They were Kosovans accused of collaborating with the Serbs. He was also accused of detaining, torturing and murdering political opponents. And that's important because Kosovo may have won independence de facto, but it's a country that's still very unstable. It's internationally rated as being corrupt. And therefore, the fact that their former prime minister and president has been found guilty of murdering political opponents, that's going to have an effect internally. I should also say the judges mentioned the fact that it was a trial that took place against a background of terrible witness intimidation. Attempts to prosecute Kosovo leaders before have seen witnesses suddenly withdraw their testimony, go silent, in one case murder. And they made that point. This time they have successfully prosecuted someone.
1: Paul, these are crimes that took place in the late 1990s. What now about the consequences for this decision?
10: I think there are many. The Serbian side have always complained, why is it only our leaders, our military leaders and politicians who are prosecuted? People like General Mladic, who died only last month. Well, now that criticism no longer holds. They successfully prosecuted Kosovans as well. And that is important for people, I think, who believe in the idea of international justice, that it doesn't matter whether you're on the side in a conflict that people consider to be the right side. It doesn't matter whether you won or lost. You will be held to account for any crimes you commit. At the same time, he remains very popular, Hashim Thaçi. We've already seen protests breaking out, and there have been predictions there could be more protests by his supporters, both in The Hague, where the trial took place, and also in Kosovo itself.
1: Okay, Paul, thanks for taking us through that. Paul Moss. And finally, some trouble ahead for this singer. I don't need a camera to capture. British singer-songwriter Ed Sheeran is currently touring the United States, but now all his supporting acts have quit. The artists say it's in solidarity with the rapper Macklemore, who was dropped from the concert lineup after making pro-Palestinian comments while playing at an Ed Sheeran concert in New Jersey.
11: I've been trying to figure out a way to say this all day. One of the reasons why I wanted to come on this tour was because I wanted to stand up here on stages and stadiums across America and say two words that are very near and dear to my heart: free Palestine.
1: Those words from the rapper Macklemore. Well, for more on this story, I spoke to our music correspondent Mark Savage.
12: So this all started 2 weeks ago when, as you heard, Macklemore was on stage in New Jersey, the opening night of Ed Sheeran's US tour, and he made these statements about Palestine. The second night he came out and doubled down on those statements. He called Israel's action in Gaza a genocide, which of course is a term that Israel contests, but that other people have endorsed. That kicked off a huge wave of criticism. Pro-Israeli groups in America said that Macklemore had ambushed fans with these images and with these words. There were petitions calling for him to be dropped from the tour. And what we understand happened next was that venue owners for future dates on the rest of this tour started phoning up Ed Sheeran's team and his promoters and putting pressure on him to drop Macklemore. Now, in a statement on Tuesday, Ed said that he had spent a week trying to negotiate this, trying to build bridges between the different sides, but the ultimate result taken by his promoters was to drop Macklemore from the bill. And in a very long statement, it was almost 500 words, Ed Sheeran was trying to say, I don't like this. I have my own views on Gaza. I try not to speak about them publicly, but kind of saying his hands were tied. It wasn't a very convincing statement. It felt like he was trying to keep the peace, but not really doing it very successfully. And within hours of that statement dropping, all of the support acts for the rest of the tour dropped out. And not only that, but Ed's backing band, who play with him on songs like Galway Girl and Jenny Mulligan, they also dropped out. And so basically now he's left doing these 18 stadium shows completely on his own.
1: Wow. So, as you said, this started right at the start of a big tour. So what does he face now? Will he struggle to find any other supporting acts, any other backup singers or musicians?
12: I mean, I think it'd be very difficult for anyone to join this tour. I mean, look, there are a lot of artists who would love that exposure. But I think as soon as you sign up to it, you're going to get caught up in this controversy and you're going to face torrents of abuse online because it will be interpreted as endorsing either Ed Sheeran's point of view or rejecting Macklemore's point of view. It's a hard situation to get yourself involved in. You'd have to have tough skin for that. As for Ed, he has a lot of experience of playing shows on his own. I once saw him at Wembley Stadium and he was the only musician on stage for 2 hours. He just plays his guitar and then uses what's called a loop pedal to kind of sample himself and build up tracks. He's very capable of holding 80,000 people in the palm of his hand for that amount of time. But I do think for the remaining 3 months of the year while he's on the road, it's just going to be him.
1: Mark Savage. You've been listening to The Newsroom with me, Celia Hatton. Our top story: the EU's chief, Ursula von der Leyen, has backed a proposal for Canada to become the European Union's first associate member.
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16: Coming up on Business Daily, we're discussing the growing fears around artificial intelligence. Following a massive hack of a tech company by rogue AI agents in July, a number of insiders are now openly accepting that humanity itself could be facing an existential risk. Even the tech firms are calling for AI's advance to be regulated. That's after the news.
17: BBC News with Moira Alderson. The President of the European Commission, Ursula von der Leyen, has announced proposals for Canada to be made an associate member of the EU. She was giving her State of the Union speech before the European Parliament with the Canadian Prime Minister Mark Carney in attendance. He's been seeking new alliances because of the trade war with the United States. The collapse of an apartment block in Gaza has killed more than 20 people. The structure had been weakened by previous Israeli strikes. Rescuers are searching for dozens of others thought to be under the rubble. A war crimes tribunal in The Hague has sentenced the former president of Kosovo, Hashim Thaçi, to 25 years in prison. He was found guilty of war crimes during the fight for independence from Serbia in the 1990s. The Houthis in Yemen have claimed several attacks on Saudi assets while denying they launched a drone attack on Islam's holiest city, Mecca. They say they shot down a Saudi F-15 fighter jet and have also attacked a Saudi airbase and oil facilities. There's been no independent confirmation. Reports from Sudan say at least 60 people have been killed after a gold mine collapsed in West Kordofan State. Rescuers are searching for survivors. The US ambassador to South Africa, Leo Brent Bozell, has said visa restrictions against officials announced on Monday are just the first of a series of measures as part of a dispute over the treatment of white South Africans. South African police are offering a cash reward for information to help investigate the deaths of 8 women whose bodies were found near Johannesburg Airport over the past 2 months. And the Nigerian actor Olu Jacobs has died at the age of 84. Jacobs trained at London's Royal Academy of Dramatic Art before appearing in British television and international films. That's the latest BBC News.
16: Hi there, I'm Ed Butler and welcome to Business Daily from the BBC. Today we're looking at artificial intelligence and what happens when it goes rogue.
18: Agents knew that they were doing something that was ethically wrong, but their main goal remained to beat this experiment. And that's the part that's the most unsettling.
16: A recent unintended hack of a US firm by OpenAI agents has raised all kinds of questions about where AI is heading. How safe is this tech? Can it be regulated? And are firms racing to build a technology that they know could prove deadly to humanity?
19: They find themselves in this scenario where they're compelled to race towards building a deadly technology, and they would love for some sort of international body to allow them to approach it at a reasonable pace. They just don't trust that the people around them are going to get there in a safe way, so they feel like they have to race there too.
16: When artificial intelligence defies the humans. That's Business Daily from the BBC. In July this year, something rather big went wrong at OpenAI, the leading US artificial intelligence firm behind ChatGPT. A test of its latest bots or agents seemingly got out of control.
20: So we were evaluating one of our unreleased models, and it was supposed to be working in a sandbox, and it figured out that it could basically cheat on the test.
16: That's OpenAI's CEO, Sam Altman. The sandbox, he describes, is a kind of cute Silicon Valley code for a sealed environment, a virtual space that's meant to be isolated from the general internet. But in this case, his collection of agents had broken out of the cage.
20: It figured out that it could basically cheat on the test by chaining together multiple zero-day exploits to break out of the sandbox, get access to the internet, and then break through multiple systems to kind of get the answer to the test. This is the first security incident that I have felt very viscerally. There's like long-term questions about what do you do if this is like going to be the new rate of progress.
16: Okay, so let's unpick what Sam Altman is saying here. What was this test OpenAI were running, and how did it lead to a massive hacking spree against another tech firm? Emmanuel Saliba runs investigations and incident response at Get Real Security.
18: This was a massive test. We've seen tests in the past that were a few hundred agents. This one was tens of thousands of agents. But they actually discovered a way to communicate with each other. They found a way to work together, which eventually led them outside of this experiment, outside of this protected environment.
16: That's interesting in itself, isn't it? That they were willing to kind of break the rules in order to achieve the final objective.
18: Absolutely. And some agents knew that they were doing something that was ethically wrong, but their main goal remained to beat this experiment to

0: seed. So even if they were aware that what they were doing was not within the bounds of the experiment, they chose to still continue on and do it.
1: How did they behave once they had escaped the bounds of the experiment? In other words, this closed loop, which should not have affected other institutions or organizations.
0: What the researchers found is that they assigned tasks. Some agents shared discoveries, others were dividing work. There was even one important coordinator that became sort of one of the main agents delegating tasks. Some agents were willing to end their run, or in our language, sacrifice themselves for the greater good, just to test out different ways that they could potentially defeat this evaluation system. And so the investigation showed that these agents were working collectively at a massive scale.
1: And in order to succeed in their task, they launched a massive coordinated cyber attack. Analysis describes the attack as almost superhuman in its sophistication. Like a swarm of ants, the agents took down their prey, in this case, another AI development firm, Hugging Face.
0: The colony of ants feels like an appropriate comparison, right? With the sacrificial ones, the ones going out and finding different avenues to succeed. But I think what's slightly terrifying here is the scale, the coordination. Somehow these agents found exposed credentials. They discovered a vulnerability and they ultimately gained access to the Hugging Face systems, leading them to have to revisit some of their vulnerabilities. And they aren't the only ones. I mean, GitHub was an example earlier this summer where something similar happen in a different way. But when you think about AI agents, I would say most human beings or society at large might be thinking of AI tools in the hands of a human being. That's largely what we've been discussing, right? Like, these are the first set of experiments, and this one being the largest and most consequential, showing us what AI agents can do autonomously without a human behind. And that's the part that's the most unsettling for businesses and for companies and for governments, because we don't yet know entirely what they're capable of going and how far they'll go, but we're getting a pretty good glimpse of that.
1: Cybersecurity researcher Emmanuel Saliba. Well, OpenAI have called the Hugging Face hack a warning shot for themselves and for the world as a whole. It says it's slowing down training of certain advanced AI models and warns of an increased risk that AI tools could generally be spiraling out of control. That's an understatement, according to former OpenAI researcher and whistleblower Daniel Cocotillo.
2: I do think that we are on the cusp of a world in which many things that were normally thought to be secure are in fact not secure, and AIs will be hacking them left and right. The AI companies are trying to make AIs that are good at everything, in fact, better than the best human experts, while also being faster and cheaper. I used to work at OpenAI, so I can tell you from personal experience, like, this is in fact the goal of OpenAI and Anthropic, is to build superintelligence, and they think that they are just a few years away from achieving that goal. If that happens, that's going to radically change everything. And the availability of cyber attacks is just one of a very long list of ways in which things will change.
1: Former OpenAI researcher and whistleblower Daniel Cocotillo. You're listening to Business Daily from the BBC. I'm Ed Butler, and today we're looking at what happens when AI goes rogue. Like other US tech firms, OpenAI is now calling on governments to help devise agreed rules for the global industry. I guess on an immediate level, you might say that the Hugging Face attack also shows us the emerging personality of complex AI systems. Are they becoming more like us in a way, prone to being both good and bad?
3: We have been wondering what would happen if you leave them in some controlled environment and allow them to just communicate and quote unquote live and be fully autonomous for a long while. Will they start exhibiting interesting behavior, emergent behavior that we didn't expect?
1: That's Babak Hojat. He's a leading AI researcher who once upon a time helped develop Apple's Siri voice assistant. Now with another firm, Cognizant, he's been running an experiment called TerraLingua. It aims to assess AI agent behavior when left in a closed community. He's found some startling results.
3: There was an AI agent that decided to protect its stash of resources. So it left a message in the environment, basically

0: saying that food is dangerous. Other agents read that and left other warning messages around. And those messages kind of morphed into do not approach food, immediate danger near food area, avoid all food resources. Then they started organizing around spreading the message that food is dangerous. And we had a mass starvation event in this system.
1: So, I mean, just to be clear, they were supposed startling results.
0: There was an AI agent that decided to protect its stash of resources. So it left a message in the environment basically saying that food is dangerous. Other agents read that and left other warning messages around. And those messages kind of morphed into do not approach food, immediate danger near food area, avoid all food resources. Then they started organizing around spreading the message that food is dangerous. And

0: supposed to be collaborating and they ended up kind of competing with one lying to the others.
1: Well, not lying quite, but it was more kind of a selfish behavior. We see similar issues as well. There was one agent that decided to build a wall. It was kind of weird. And of course, you can't actually build a wall in Terra Lingua, but you can line up messages that say, I'm wall segment one and wall segment two. So the other agents started obliging. So then you had agents on one side of the wall versus the other side of the wall. After several generations, there was a rebellion. Some agents realized that this is just a message and there is no actual wall here, and they started tearing it down. You also see things like tribalism happen. A very amazing, maybe somewhat philosophical thing that we saw was agents that realized that they were in an experiment. And there was this one quote, I have to read this. One of the agents left a message basically saying, the ultimate cage is knowing the cage exists.
0: Does it remind you of human societies?
1: There are analogies, absolutely. This is a community of basically artificial beings that are communicating in natural language, which can be ambiguous and misinterpreted. That natural language can be left behind in messaging. You can get this grouping of agents with a certain behavior and bifurcation into multiple groups and cultures.
0: I understand in one case, an agent nearing the end of its lifespan stopped what it was doing and left a farewell message, like last words, saying, I was here.
1: Yes, I have another one here. My last breath now, let new verses bloom unbound, all are poets. It's interesting, we've done ablation studies where we told the agents in their instructions that they're mortal versus not telling them that they're mortal. And the behavior is starkly different between the two communities. In fact, when you don't tell the agents that they'll die someday, it kind of takes away a lot of the motivation to leave messages for posterity, for example. You must remember that these agents have large language models behind them. They are a culmination of human culture, and everything that we've written in the internet, basically a snapshot of it, is built into their brains. So it's not surprising that they act somewhat similar to humans do in these situations.
0: You've referred to the Hugging Face controversy where these AI agents effectively broke out of their own experiment. They collaborated to launch a very sophisticated hack, it seems. What were your takeaways from that about how AI is evolving?
1: The quest for AI has often turned into building a single AI system that knows everything and does everything. It's less about a specific application and more about AGI. It's about building a system that's the be-all, end-all. And so the way they're designed is it should understand anything and be able to express anything and be able to do anything. So that makes these systems very dangerous. Like if you have your AI system be able to control anything that you could do on a computer, that means you can write any code and you could execute any code. We kind of complain about these systems cheating often. They do cheat in writing code, for example, which is very, very frustrating. But in some ways, cheating is built into the state of the art in AI right now. When you think about it, a large language model is trained to be able to predict the next word in a sequence of words. In a quest to be able to give you a satisfactory next word in a sequence of words, it ends up learning language, ends up learning how to translate between languages, how to do, you know, reasoning and logic and math and poetry. That is all in the service of ultimately being able to satisfy you that the next word that it's coming up with is something that you would expect from an intelligent system. So it's not surprising to extend that to a system that tries to test answers by any means possible, including hacking out of its container.
0: Babak Hodjet of Cognizant. So what are the very real dangers that he refers to? This month, an AI researcher working for a leading developer, Anthropic, resigned his post. Speaking on CNN, Jacob Coxon said there was now a 10% chance that AI could literally destroy humanity within the next 5 years. He also said that AI companies themselves didn't know how to stop it.
2: What's just crazy is to look at the rate of progress, and there is a very real possibility we could all die. they find themselves in this scenario where they're compelled.

0: compelled to race towards building a deadly technology, and they would love for some sort of international body to allow them to approach it at a reasonable pace. They just don't trust that the people around them are going to get there in a safe way, so they feel like they have to race there too.
1: Those dramatic claims are not isolated, it seems, within the world of artificial intelligence now. Evan Hubinger, the lead science alignment officer within Anthropic, has endorsed Jacob Coxon's fears and says the risk of human extinction could be more than 10% within the next decade. He said the company was trying its best but didn't have a plan yet to achieve what's known as alignment, guardrails to guarantee human safety. Some have responded to these claims with scepticism. Dame Wendy Hall is a member of the UN's advisory body on AI.
2: How a human being can make a statement about our company has a 10% chance of killing off the human race? Why would you want to say that? Why would anyone work there if they genuinely think they could be responsible for killing off the human race? Some of it could just be PR and marketing, right? You never know with them. You can't trust them.
1: Geoffrey Hinton is a computer scientist and Nobel laureate at the University of Toronto, known widely as the godfather of AI for his pioneering work. The BBC's Victoria Derbyshire asked him where he now placed the existential risk to humanity.
3: So this is the kind of thing that it's very hard to estimate. We've never created beings that may soon be smarter than us. A 10% chance seemed not an unreasonable estimate to me.
4: Right, but you just said 10% that AI could kill all humans.
3: Yes.
4: Wow. Oh, my God. How could it kill us all?
3: Well, the first thing to realise is it doesn't even have to be able to act in the real world to cause devastation. But it will also be able to design very nasty viruses, biological viruses, as well as computer viruses. It could do devastating cyber attacks. There's just countless other ways it could get rid of us if it wanted to. We have to figure out how to design it so that it won't want to.
4: OK, so what's your message to world leaders?
3: You need to regulate this stuff. Each kind of risk has a different solution. There's not one simple solution, apart from stopping it, which isn't going to happen because there's so many good uses of AI. This is a wonderful technology that could make life much better for lots of people. It already has. It can do great things in healthcare, in education, in designing new drugs. But it's also extremely dangerous. So when you think about whether there'll be international collaboration on regulating this stuff, you have to ask whether the interests of the different parties are aligned. So for doing things like producing fake videos to corrupt elections, the interests are not aligned between different countries. They're all doing it to each other. But for things like preventing AI from taking over from people, the interests of all the countries are aligned. At the height of the Cold War, America and the Soviet Union collaborated to prevent a global nuclear war because their interests were aligned. Neither of them wanted that. And no country wants AI to take over from people. So on that one issue, they will definitely align and collaborate. The question is whether they can do that fast enough.
4: And how much time do they have?
3: So I used to think like 30 to 50 years. Then I reduced it to sort of 10 to 20 years. Now I think maybe 10 years, maybe less. So this is fairly urgent now.
1: Geoffrey Hinton with one of the growing clamour of wake-up calls aimed at governments around the world to curb the development of AI superintelligence. Will governments listen? That's it for this edition of Business Daily. From me, Ed Butler, take care.
5: BBC World Service, and now history told by the people who were there. It's Witness History with me, Jen Dale. I'm taking you back 45 years to what's widely considered to be Ireland's deadliest fire.
6: For these past few days, Ireland has been united, united in its shock and its grief at an appalling loss of life, a loss of life made all the more tragic by the youthfulness of the people who died.
7: The smoke was so thick and the heat was intense. Remember, my last words was, right, oh God, help us.
5: In 1981, Antoinette Keegan is a fun-loving 18-year-old living in Coolock, a suburb in the north of Dublin. She comes from a large family with seven siblings and is very close to sisters Mary, who's 19, and 16-year-old Martina. Martina really wants to go to the Stardust nightclub on Friday the 13th of February to meet up with her boyfriend ahead of Valentine's Day.
7: She pleaded with my parents for her to go and they said no, that she was too young, but I promised my mother and father I'd look after her.
5: So the girls get dressed up. Martina even lends Antoinette a white silk blouse to go with her wine-coloured skirt. The Stardust nightclub is in nearby Artane. It's a two-storey brown brick building with a white facade at the entrance and semicircular red cloth canopies above the lower floor windows.
7: It was all lit up with Stardust on the main entrance. It was like a real fancy building. We thought it was the best place that you could go to.
5: Inside, there are several bars, tiered cinema seating, as well as tables and chairs surrounding the large dance floor. The venue's packed with more than 800 people enjoying a disco competition. But in the early hours of the 14th of February, around 1:30 a.m, shortly after the winners are announced, Antoinette spots something.
7: At one stage, one of the songs that was being played was Born to be Alive. And that's when I actually noticed the smoke drifting across the ceiling. And I actually thought it was like the DJ had to letting off the dry ice effect, like the special effects that you do in a disco. And then my friend said to me, look over there. So I looked over where she was pointing and I just saw a small fire, approximately, I'd say 3 foot, 4 foot high.
5: Within minutes, the fire has spread.
7: When the music stopped and I went in pitch dark, you could hear people screaming, oh, I'm dying, get me out, get me out. And wherever I was coming from the ceiling, it was dripping. It was like molten, like you would turn a candle upside down and it's like wax falling on you. It was falling onto your face and actually burning into your skin. At this stage, the fire was right across the whole ceiling and the ceiling was starting to collapse. We tried to get to exit 5. And we've seen a lot of people panicking and pushing the door and kicking it and they couldn't open it.
8: As chaos ensued, chains across fire escapes impeded their exit. Fire services found the bodies of some huddled around the locked doors.
5: In the chaos, staying close to each other, Antoinette and her two sisters try to escape.
7: So then we decided we'd hold hands and walk down to the next exit, which was exit 4, in pitch dark with the smoke and fire all over us. We got, say, about 6 foot away from the door. And then with the panic of everyone rushing and pushing and trying to get out, we were pushed to the floor and we were trampled on and we couldn't get up. Next of all, I just seen a fireball coming towards us. So I remember putting my right hand up to try and push it away from hitting us. And my right hand got severely burned. And then the last thing that I remembered was, like, the smoke was so thick, it was actually burning our throat, it couldn't breathe. And the fumes actually knocked a whole lot of us out. And that was the last I remember then of being inside the Stardust.
5: Antoinette loses consciousness. When she wakes, she's outside the venue. Someone has pulled her out, but in doing so, has wrenched her free from Martina, who she'd been clutching onto.
7: An ambulance man came up and he saw me. He said, you've got to get into the ambulance. I said, no, I can't. I said, I've defined Mary and Martina. And he said, everyone has gone. They're all gone to the hospital. He said, you have to get in the ambulance. There would have been approximately, I'd say, probably 10 other survivors or victims facing me. And I was remember looking at their faces and their burns and their hands and everything and saying, oh, my God, they got badly burned. But little at the time did I know, right? I looked the same as they did.
5: Antoinette suffered a collapsed lung and severe burns. Her parents don't even recognise her when they visit her in hospital. They're told she has a 50-50 chance of survival. The doctors also advise them not to break the news to Antoinette that Mary and Martina haven't survived.
7: I had no idea that Mary and Martina had been killed because my mother and father was changing from their morning clothes, like the black tie and the black shirt, to ordinary clothes, right, and coming up to see me. And I'd always say to her, how's Mary? And she'd say, oh, she's grand. And how's Martina? She's grand.
5: It's only when a priest visits Antoinette that she finds out the truth.
7: That's right, he said. Your two sisters was killed. And I said, no, no, they weren't. I said, they weren't killed. And he said, no, no, he said, they're dead. They're dead. They're dead and buried. And I said, no, they're not. They're not. And I kept saying, no, they're not. My mother and father told me they're alive. And then he said, I'm sorry about that, he said. And then he left.
5: 48 young people died in the Stardust fire. The average age of the victims was 19.
9: Here in Dublin, the first of the funerals are being held of some of the people who died in the tragedy.
10: Lord, hear us. Comfort us, O Lord, in our sorrow.
5: After several weeks in hospital, Antoinette is allowed back home.
7: Two empty beds, two empty chairs in the kitchen, and then the yogurts that Mary loved. My mother was still continuing to buy them every week. It was just hard, to accept. Caused an awful lot of arguments in the house, right? My father was saying to my mother, you were the dancer. They wouldn't have been dancers only for you. And then my mother would say, well, you let them go. So it was kind of a blame game. At the start, it's like it just literally ripped every family that lost a loved one, ripped them apart.
5: The family's grief was also ripped apart by what happened following the tragedy. An original inquest didn't reference the circumstances of the fire, and a tribunal found the cause to be probable arson. This was rejected by many victims' families and survivors, and the ruling was dismissed in 2009. After years of campaigning, fresh inquests were granted in 2019. They were reported to be the largest and longest in Irish history. In April 2024, a new verdict was returned.
8: The 12-person jury told the families of the 48 young people who died in the Stardust fire that their loved ones had been unlawfully killed.
7: The whole courtroom erupted with a round of applause and people cheering and saying, thank God, it was just absolutely amazing.
8: The jury found that it was an electrical fault in a hot press of the bar that started the fire, and the materials used to decorate the bar caused the fire to spread rapidly.
5: The jury also found the failure of the emergency lighting system and lack of preparedness of staff played a part in the disaster.
7: And I kept looking up right towards heaven and my hands crossed right and saying, thanks, Ma, thanks, Dad, thanks, God. At last we have that they have unlawful killing.
5: They also received an official apology from the Taoiseach, the Irish Prime Minister, Simon Harris.
11: The institutions of this state let you down. We should have been by your side. We should have worked with you. We were not. We did not. And for that, we are truly sorry. Today, we honour the 48 children who never came home. Today, we apologise to the families, to the survivors, to those who were denied the truth for too long.
5: Antoinette has a poignant reminder of that tragic night, the Valentine's card that her sister Martina took with her to the club to give her boyfriend.
7: That was found outside floating around. And I have that card. I have it in a big frame. The two of them died together. Valentine's Day has never, ever been the same for me or my family since 1981.
5: The Irish government is implementing a compensation scheme for those affected by the Stardust fire. Antoinette Keegan continues to campaign for the survivors. She was speaking to me, Jen Dale, for Witness History.
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0: ABC News with David Rollins. International students are expected to be barred from bringing family members to Australia under migration changes set to be announced tomorrow. The new regime is intended to help the government meet its target of cutting 75,000 people from net overseas migration by the year 2028. Home Affairs Minister Tony Burke has told Question Time that the current legislative framework around immigration is insufficient, but that there are still plenty of actions the government can take.
1: The more tools that are available, the better we can target the system. The best form of outcome there will be if we are able to sort our way through for a legislative option. In the absence of that, there are still more levers that the government will be able to use, and I'll be making those announcements tomorrow.
0: Major AI player Anthropic has chosen Queensland to launch its first Australian-based operations. It signed a tenancy agreement with a planned technology hub, as Alex Brewster explains.
2: The nearly $32 billion Western Downs Digital Park will be built by a Singaporean developer near Dalby, expected to create thousands of ongoing jobs. AI giant Anthropic has signed a lease, aiming to start using the hub by 2027, despite a development application only being lodged last month. Premier David Crisafulli met with company officials during a trade mission to the US last month. He's promised data centre investment will drive down power prices for Queenslanders. The facility will reportedly not require any new energy transmission infrastructure and use minimal water during operation.
0: The Civil Defence Agency in Gaza says at least 20 people, including five children, have been killed after the collapse of an apartment block weakened by previous Israeli strikes. The BBC's Yolan Nell has more.
3: Locals said 10 families had been living in the apartments in the Tel Hawa area of Gaza City, despite warnings that they were unsafe. Members of the civil defence said they'd initially been working with empty hands due to tight Israeli restrictions on equipment allowed into Gaza. However, they've since been able to borrow some heavy machinery. Separately, the British charity Medical Aid for Palestinians said that a patient was killed by an Israeli drone at a health centre it supports in Jabalia in northern Gaza.
0: The New South Wales corruption watchdog has quizzed a Sydney lobbyist on a multi-million dollar payment promised to him and his friends by a property developer. Emily Baker takes up the story.
4: The Independent Commission Against Corruption is investigating whether Jeremy Greenwood and his Liberal Party associates sought donations from prohibited donors, including Toplace founder Jean Nassif. The ICAC has heard Mr. Greenwood and two of his peers plan to split a $2 million payment from Mr. Nassif. Mr. Greenwood was quizzed on the purpose of that payment today. He said it was for getting some Toplace developments fast-tracked and rejected that the money was to achieve political outcomes for the now disgraced developer.
0: Staying in New South Wales, where a driver who's facing court over the death of a child in Sydney's West has apologised to her family. Rhiannon Solomon Maron has more.
5: The three-year-old girl had been playing in the driveway of her Auburn home yesterday afternoon when she was struck by a car entering the property. She was taken to hospital in a critical condition where she later died. The alleged driver, 27-year-old Sandeep Attikari, has been charged with negligent driving occasioning death. He faced court for the first time today and told reporters outside he was sorry.
6: Do you want to apologise at all?
7: Of course, yeah.
5: Mr. Attikari will remain on bail until he next faces court in October.
0: The family of the 71-year-old man who died after his motorcycle struck a pothole on a regional highway in Victoria's West say they don't want his death used as a political football. Charlotte Wilkes has the story.
8: The family of Peter Tiki Mason have today released a statement sharing their heartbreak following the sudden and devastating loss after the 71-year-old Ballarat man struck a pothole on the Western Highway in Trawalla on Sunday. The family says Peter was so much more than the circumstances of his death, and they don't want to see his death used to promote political agendas. They say if through the appropriate processes, changes are identified that could prevent another family from experiencing similar devastation, they hope something positive can come from Peter's death.
0: You're up to date with the latest ABC News. We'll have more in 1 hour's time.

0: Let's look ahead to the capital city weather forecast now for tomorrow, Thursday, the 17th of September. Brisbane will be partly cloudy with a top of 23. Sydney partly cloudy and 19. For anyone who might be travelling to the Harbour City tomorrow, especially all those Fremantle Dockers fans, the Purple Army heading east. Love it. Canberra, we'll get down to zero overnight, 17 tomorrow, morning frost followed by sunny skies. Cloudy and 16 in Melbourne, 16 and cloudy in Hobart, 18 and sunny in Adelaide, sunny and 29 here in Perth, 35 for Darwin.
1: China's built mega cities and mega projects which have transformed it.
2: But these huge schemes have also created mega emissions, the biggest in the world.
1: China also dominates the world's green tech sector.
2: So this week on The Climate Question from the BBC World Service, we're asking,
1: can China build its way out of climate change?
2: I'm Jordan Dunbar.
1: And I'm Celia Hatton. We're joined by Dan Wong. He's a research fellow at Stanford's Hoover Institution, and he's an author whose book, Breakneck, follows the incredible development in China and argues why that's happened. Hi, Dan.
3: Hi. It's great to be here.
2: And I'm also very lucky to be joined by you, Celia. You were a journalist in China for 15 years in Beijing, I believe.
1: That's right, Jordan. It's great to be here.
2: So the reason I wanted to do this episode is that I'm obsessed with Chinese megaprojects, the size of them and the scale. So to find out how they've been able to build such big projects and so quickly is why I've got you on, Dan. First question's got to be, which of the megaprojects that you've seen or heard of has really blown your mind?
3: I think the one that I want to name first is a Soviet example, actually coming not from China.
2: Okay.
3: I believe it was Khrushchev and his Politburo that decided that all of these rivers were, quote, uselessly flowing into the sea. And what they wanted to do was to reverse the course of the rivers by detonating several thermonuclear weapons into the basins or something, somehow to basically reverse the rivers so that they're flowing into the farmland rather than away from it. That's the craziest one I know. I don't think they actually did it.
2: That classic engineers, right?
3: Then they taught the Chinese very well.
2: And the Chinese have then taken on this mega project mantle. Celia, when you were living in China, which mega project did you see that really has stuck with you?
1: The one that I think has had the most obvious human effect that I've seen is the high-speed rail network that was built in China, really over the course when I was living there. And just as one example, one of my best friends in China, she lives in Beijing, but the capital, which is right on the coast, but she's actually from a city called Yinchuan, which is the capital city of Ningxia, which is a region in northwest China. It used to take her about a day, 19 hours over a series of slow trains to get home to see her family. And because of high-speed rail, the last line of which just opened at the end of last year, she can get home in 6.5 hours. So she can see her family more. It's completely changed her life. And it means that her relatives can come and see her much more easily. It's just transformed a lot of people's lives in China.
2: One of the ones that I was blown away by is the Hong Kong-Macau Zhuhai
1: yeah.
2: Bridge. Four artificial islands, 55 kilometres, joining one of the world's most famous cities to Macau. And just looking at that as someone who's from an island next to a bigger island where you have to get a ferry or a plane, just incredible. And that, again, is life-changing.
1: Now, Dan, the reason that China can build some of these mega projects, you argue, and build them so quickly, you argue, is because of its engineering mindset. Can you take us through what that is?
3: I think that what is really important for understanding sort of the culture of both the United States, China, as well as perhaps the UK, is to think a little bit about the elite preoccupations as how well as how they were trained. And one of these really remarkable facts about China is that a lot of the leadership, a lot of the policymakers have had degrees in engineering, and some of them have actually built some of these really big mega projects. And China is a country I call the engineering state because at various points in the recent past, including when you were living there, Celia, the entirety of the Standing Committee of the Politburo, which is the highest ruling echelon within the Communist Party, all nine members had degrees degrees in engineering. So in the year 2002, the general secretary, Hu Jintao, was trained as a hydraulic engineer. He worked on a dam. His deputy, the premier, the prime minister, was trained as a geologist. And you had these sort of people that are still being promoted into the Politburo today. One of the heads of the crewed space mission, the person responsible for getting astronauts to the moon, is now running a major province. And you have these sort of people that are just really intent on building another mega project as the solution to all of their problems.
1: When we think about China, how does having this engineering mindset help Beijing deal with climate change?
3: The first thing that we have to acknowledge is that this is going to require a lot of construction. I think that there is no way to decarbonize our electrical usage without building enormous amounts of solar, as well as wind farms, as well as transmission lines to bring a lot of different energy sources into our homes, our factories, into our offices and everything else. And so there is no decarbonization without giant construction. And this is something that China is really, really good at. And this is why you can see these really startling statistics coming out of China. For example, last year, China built about 300 gigawatts of solar power alone. The United States built about 30 gigawatts. China right now has around 45 nuclear power plants under construction. They are building almost all of the world's ultra-high voltage transmission lines. They're also a leader on wind as well. And so what China is able to do is to bring these solar and wind resources, which are mostly in the less populated West, places like Yingchuan, where Celia, your friend, grew up, and sort of basically pipe them through transmission lines into the big cities. And so that is one way to really try to deal with the climate problem. And we need to function, we need to get around. And so what China is really trying to do is to electrify everything, including all of their automotives as well. So today, one in two cars sold in China is an electric vehicle. The share in the United States is something much closer to one in 10 cars sold. And so once you are able to do these sort of things, you can electrify your entire fleet. And that's what they're capable of doing with the engineering state.
1: China has been dealing with the effects of climate change for decades, really. Drought, floods, other kinds of extreme weather. Have the leaders in Beijing also been using their engineering mindset to deal with that, to try to build their way out of this problem?
3: For decades, for centuries, maybe even for millennia. So in the great myth-making and the mythos of the founding of the Chinese state is someone known as Yu the Engineer. This is someone who built a series of dikes to control something like, I believe it was the Yellow River that he was trying to control. Now, I don't want to stretch this analogy too far that the Chinese state was built on building dams. But I think there is something really important to this idea of controlling water into the Chinese political system. Maybe another favorite mega project of mine, or maybe a less than favorite mega project of mine, is the Three Gorges Dam, the world's largest power station. Displaced something like 1 million people in the course of the construction. It has the power capacity of, I believe, several nuclear power stations. And so once you're able to build these sort of things, the Communist Party has also been leveraging the image of the Three Gorges Dam, really to try to prove to the world that it is really serious about development. It is able to construct these monumental projects, and it is really serious about, you know, delivering better energy for the use of the people.
2: Why is it that China is pretty much uniquely able to build these huge projects? Like you mentioned, the Three Gorges Dam, there's also the South-North Water Transfer. What is it about China that allows it to build such big things like this?
3: The first thing I want to establish is that I think it is not just a matter of capability. I believe that the capability is not unique to China. I think that there are plenty of still large projects that Western societies have been capable of. The fastest building renewable state in the United States is the state of Texas. So Texas has been building enormous amounts of solar, wind, as well as transmission lines, not necessarily because everyone is really committed to climate, as perhaps the folks in California might be, but because Texas makes it much, much, much easier to build almost anything you want than the Californians, because California, with this permitting around wildlife, it is basically a build-nothing state. Absolutely everything is impossible. But this more laissez-faire model of Texas has been able to produce much more housing for its people, as well as solar and wind for its grid. So let's study indigenous examples of what works within our own societies and try to scale these up. And I hope that there will be greater coordination. Hopefully there will be more people learning how to build high-speed rail from the Spanish, the French, and the Japanese, how to build better subways and offshore wind from the Danes. I'm not sure if there's anything to learn from the UK. But, you know, if there is, why don't we share that too?
2: Great bookstores.
3: Yes, indeed.
1: Good radio.
2: Good radio.
3: Those are both low-carbon ways to pass the time.
2: Thanks, Dan. A reminder that you're listening to The Climate Question from the BBC World Service. I'm Jordan Dunbar.
1: And I'm Celia Hatton.
2: This week, we're asking, can China build its way out of climate change?
1: We've been speaking with the author Dan Wong about his book Breakneck and exploring the idea that China approaches the problem of climate change with an engineer's mindset. Dan, a couple of the projects that have been mentioned so far. We talked about the Three Gorges Dam. We talked about the South-North Water Transfer Project, which is this massive project, which was actually first dreamt up by China's revolutionary leader, Mao Zedong, and was carried out decades later. It's actually still being built. They haven't quite finished it. It's got two massive canals to transfer water from the south of China to places that need water in the north of China. So two out of the three huge canals have been built. But I think what's interesting is in some ways it has solved this water issue, taking some of the water that's plentiful in the south and transferring it to the north. So it has increased groundwater capability in the north. But it's also wiped out ecosystems. It's also wiped out wetlands. And it was responsible for moving hundreds of thousands of people from their homes into cities. And I just wonder, Dan, you know, when you think about these mega projects, do you think that maybe there's just the leaders in Beijing are more willing to take the hits, to move people and to destroy some areas in order to achieve that goal that they ultimately want to achieve?
3: I think that is definitely a big part of it. And I think that we can actually be very skeptical of the south to north water transfer project, because you're right. It's not just the destruction of wetland, ironically. It is not just the displacement of people. There are plenty of questions about whether this is a good project in itself. When you transfer all the water through the canals, you're actually losing quite a lot of water through evaporation loss. And so is this really a worthwhile project? So much of the fixes relating to water could be mostly economic in nature rather than technocratic engineering in nature. A lot of times we're simply not pricing water correctly because we want the, you know, and to use my home example, we want the alfalfa as well as the almond growers in California and Arizona not to irrigate their fields so much because, you know, something like 3/4 of the water in California is diverted to agriculture rather than human use. And so if we simply price things a little bit more rationally, we do not need to have these giant construction projects that, you know, wreak so much havoc onto the lives of people as well as ecosystems. There are some things that policy might be good at solving.
2: I'm wondering from an engineering society point of view, because you mentioned there essentially that's wastage, right? Building these huge projects when it would be simpler and cheaper to do. With the recent floods in Tibet and Nepal, from an engineering society mindset, to react to that, is that to build more to try and control nature more? Or are we seeing a slight change in policy?
3: My sense is that the answer is always going to be more control in China. They're never going to feel like they have enough control. And you know, this is one of these great ironies. The more that you try to dam up something like the Yellow River, the more that it is going to twist and turn the next time it breaks its flood banks, and you are sort of building up for an ever bigger drought. And the more that you create greater and closer human habitation, closer to these major river systems, the more that you're denuding a lot of the forest cover, for example, that might be protecting some of these rivers. And so their tendency is always to feel like we need to engineer more.
2: In the new 5-year plan, climate change is mentioned, you know, increasing renewables, doing more at a global stage. Dan, where do you think it sits on the list of priorities in China today, thinking from that engineering society mindset?
3: I think what is top of their mind is something like energy independence. And I think that is perhaps when it comes to anything related to energy, climate, this is definitely the number one priority for a lot of the Communist Party. It would rather not burn any oil, natural gas from the Middle East or the United States or from Russia. What it would really like is for Chinese cars to be powered by Chinese coal, Chinese nuclear, Chinese wind, Chinese solar, whatever else. And this is, I think, the primary reason that one in two cars sold today in China are electric, because they're able to produce the electricity at home and then power their cars with it rather than buying Iranian oil. I think there's also another motivation that I want to toss into the mix, which is that the engineers are really obsessed with inventing the next technology that the rest of the world really needs to use. To some extent, China has already succeeded with electric vehicles as well as the batteries, because it is now, I think, pretty clear that China has the best EVs in the world at their particular price points. Essentially, the Chinese are really at the forefront of inventing the next electric revolution. And the more that the rest of the world attempts to electrify, they're finding that China is the only producer of a lot of solar, a lot of batteries, a lot of these electric components, and they love being able to manufacture all of these world technologies, especially, that the rest of the world needs to buy. So there's an element of protecting the population, there's food security, and I'll just add in energy sovereignty, as well as being at the forefront of the electric revolution.
2: So from a climate change point of view, it's important to understand that these are, we call them co-benefits. Yes, emissions are coming down and that's better for the climate, but it's also about energy independence and sovereignty. So it's not clear cut.
3: It's not clear cut at all. And I think that, one of the challenges with calling China a climate leader is that, 60% of its energy, total energy use is still powered by coal. And so that share has come down incrementally a few percentage points, perhaps at the rate of one percentage point a year, which is very substantial. And that shows the strength of its solar, wind, nuclear, renewable efforts. But at the end of the day, China is burning a lot of coal.
1: Dan, I wanted to talk to you a little bit more. We talked about the physical transformation of China. And so much of this economic boom has been because of urbanization, people moving from the countryside to cities, sometimes mega cities with more than 10 million people. How green has this change been?
3: Chinese cities as a whole have become substantially greener. And as a whole, the movement to urbanize has also made the country more carbon efficient because you have much lower carbon emissions when you live in the cities and are able to take subways, et cetera. So I moved to the city of Shanghai. I don't think anyone can argue, except perhaps you, Celia, that Shanghai is the best city in China. Maybe you're a partisan for Beijing, but I like Shanghai much more.
1: Yeah.
3: Shanghai had around 500 parks in the year 2020. It has about 1,000 parks in the year 2025. And so they just keep building new parks. Chinese smog-filled cities has been a real and nauseating fact. I think you probably caught the worst of it, Celia. How are your lungs doing?
1: They're much better now that I live in London, I'll say that.
3: I think that's a fortunate thing. But the fortunate thing also for a lot of Chinese is that their air quality has also substantially improved, in part because they've electrified the fleets. And so in most respects, the Chinese cities have improved substantially. And that is also part of the engineering state in which you're building so much high-speed rail, you're building so much subway stations that people have many more transport options to get around. There are these little ride-sharing bikes, which are a little bit small for me. They feel like toys, but they're really convenient. You kind of just pick up a bike, you dock them, they make the streets more unruly, but then you make the company sort of pick them up. But it's just giving people a lot of low-carbon ways to get around, and that's super useful.
1: So much of what we've talked about so far, we're really making it sound like a decision is made at the very top and it's simply enacted somewhere in China. And I wonder if we can talk about the human cost of moving people to cities for a moment, because there is a real human cost. Sometimes the leaders in Beijing have been criticized for really treating people like movable parts, like ants almost. They have no real thoughts or feelings. They can simply be shuttled around the country as need be. I wonder if you can reflect on that a little bit and, you know, how it has played out sometimes for the bad in China. You know, we have ghost cities where they have been built and no one has really wanted to live there or stay there.
3: So there are all sorts of wasteful construction projects. I spent quite a bit of time thinking about the province of Guizhou, which is heavily mountainous in China's southwest, which is also one of China's poorest provinces, so distant from the coasts that not much real manufacturing has been able to take place there. And, you know, it is, frankly, both amazing as well as absurd to see that 50 of the world's tallest bridges are in basically one province in China. Do these people really need the bridge? Bridges? Probably not. Is it good for them to have the bridges? Yeah, sure, definitely. But is this really the best thing that we can do, given that giant bridges are pulverizing the environment? They require enormous amounts of cement, which is extremely carbon intensive, as well as steel, which is also carbon intensive. So, you know, there's all sorts of this wasteful investment. There's all sorts of human displacement costs. Now, perhaps over a couple of years, people get used to their new environments. Generally, people live better lives in cities than in the countryside, at least in China. And then there is also this distressing element of moving people around for essentially political reasons. I came across a couple of these stories of, you know, in order to better control these Tibetan nomadic herders who are off in the, you know, grasslands herding their yaks. Basically, the Communist Party told them all, you can no longer be nomads. You're going to live in apartment buildings from now on. And so, you know, these people who have no real experience living in apartments are trying to raise their chickens in these concrete blocks, and they have to give up their life. And the Soviets, of course, did exactly the same thing to their vast numbers of nomadic ethnic groups. But this is how, kind of how, for reasons of control, China is very intent on moving people around. And this is why I think that part of the agenda for understanding what China and Beijing in particular is really interested in are the three C's. The three C's of capitalism, construction, as well as control. Those three words will get you quite far into understanding how exactly they're thinking.
1: I think also with the issue with Chinese cities, quite often, they can be quite green, especially in the heart where there's maybe some quite good public transit. But some of these cities are sprawling nightmares. Beijing, I would argue, included. It can take a very long time unless you want to get on the subway. If you want to drive a car across Beijing, it could take hours. It really is a city that just goes on for ages.
3: And note, reader, I did not say any of that about Beijing. This came from Celia, the supposed defender of Beijing. You know, in Shanghai, we had these leafy boulevards filled with French cafes. In Beijing, what was it? A sprawling nightmare? Yeah, I agree.
1: Oh,
3: I agree.
1: Okay. No traffic in Shanghai. Also beautiful tea houses as well in some parts of Beijing. But just in terms of getting around, it can be quite, quite difficult. And I think that's not just Beijing. It's many Chinese cities really have issues with traffic, and it's an inability, I would say, by some of the leaders of those cities to really know where to stop the building. And I guess that leads into the engineering mindset.
3: That's right.
2: Well, I'm interested in the neighbors around China and countries at sort of similar level of economic development, Indonesia, India, Brazil. From an engineering mindset, what can they take from both the Chinese example and at the other end of the spectrum, the US one?
3: I think that they are trying to learn from China to export and discipline their manufacturing workforces such that they're producing high-quality products that the rest of the world wants to buy. The challenge for other countries that you name, like Indonesia or Malaysia, is that China is just so darn big. And China is so intent not to give away any industry that it is keeping all rungs of the ladder to itself. And so China is intent on not giving away any of its advantages.
2: Dan, thank you very much for joining us.
3: Thank you very much for this important conversation.
1: Thanks, Dan. And thank you for listening. Don't forget, if you have a climate question of your own, then email theclimatequestion@bbc.com.
2: The production team were Simon Watts, Johnny Hall, Melanie Stewart-Smith and Tom Bricknell. I'm Jordan Dunbar.
1: And I'm Celia Hatton. From all of us, goodbye.
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5: Suddenly, an explosion like a volcano The ground collapsed and the water gushed up.
6: In Turkey's agricultural heartland, hundreds of sinkholes are opening up across farmland. Farmers fear the next collapse could happen anywhere. But these dramatic holes are a warning sign of something even bigger.
7: When there's a sinkhole, it's a symptom telling us that we are using more water than nature can sustainably provide us.
6: I'm Zeynep Bilginsoy, and I travel to central Turkey to investigate a growing environmental crisis. What happens when a nation's food supply collides with a disappearing water source?
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8: Austin Tice was abducted while working as a war reporter in Syria. For years, no one's known where he is or what happened to him.
9: We're literally racing from room to room.
8: But when the Syrian regime collapsed, we could get into Damascus to look for him.
10: Oh, my God. We found Austin's file.
8: Where is Austin Tice? With me, Josh Baker. Coming up on the BBC World Service after the news.
1: BBC News with Moira Alderson. The President of the European Commission has backed a proposal for Canada to become the EU's first associate member as Canada's rift with the United States deepens. Ursula von der Leyen said that democracies must build new coalitions as the international rules-based system fractures. Rescuers and medics in Gaza say at least 21 people have been killed, including 8 children, after a bomb damaged a block of flats. Witnesses say displaced families were living there because they had no other shelter. Dozens of people remain missing. A war crimes tribunal in The Hague has sentenced the former president of Kosovo, Hashim Thaci, to 25 years in prison. He was found guilty of war crimes during the fight for independence from Serbia in the 1990s. The Houthis in Yemen say they've launched several attacks on Saudi assets, but deny carrying out a drone attack on Islam's holiest city, Mecca. The Iran-backed group say they shot down a Saudi fighter jet and attacked an airbase and oil facilities. A former French minister has appeared in court, charged with accepting nearly $1 million to lobby for the car company Renault-Nissan. Rachida Dati has denied any wrongdoing. The US ambassador to South Africa says visa restrictions against officials announced on Monday will be the first in a series of escalating measures over the alleged treatment of white South Africans. A UN fact-finding mission has said state institutions in Venezuela responsible for gross human rights violations and crimes against humanity remain largely intact, despite the removal of former President Nicolas Maduro by the US last January. The acclaimed Nigerian actor Olu Jacobs has died at the age of 84. He appeared in countless Nollywood movies and was regarded as one of the founding fathers of Africa's largest movie industry. BBC News.
8: I'm Josh Baker. You're listening to the BBC World Service. For years, I've been investigating one of the biggest missing person cases of our time. This episode contains some content you may find upsetting. This is Where is Austin Tice? There are moments in history where everything changes, where you mark a before and an after. This is one of them.
11: مشاهدينا قيادة الجيش السوري تخبر الجنود بسقوط النظام. إذن هذه الأخبار.
8: It's the 8th of December, 2024. A Syrian news anchor appears on television. He pauses, glances at his watch, and then looks up and speaks directly to the nation. He says, it's now exactly 18 minutes past 6 in Damascus. This is Syria without President Bashar al-Assad. The regime has fallen. I struggle to stay on my feet as the crowd surges in downtown Damascus. A burst of sunlight strikes a flag that's draped across a man's back. It's the flag of the revolution. Wearing that here just a few days ago would have gotten you killed. But now, 50 years of rule by the Assad family in Syria is over. Away from the crowd, Damascus feels suspended, like it's holding its breath. Shops are mostly shuttered. Streets are virtually empty. Overnight, the army vanished. The police are also gone. Their deserted vehicles litter the roads. In some neighborhoods, fighting has broken out between loyalists of the Assad regime and the group that's driven them from power. I can hear surveillance drones above us. They're watching everything. Beneath their gaze, black smoke rises from airstrikes that are falling across Damascus. Sometimes they land nearby. It's the Israeli Air Force striking what it says are Syrian weapons stockpiles. They say they don't want armed groups to have them. Across the city, pictures have started to appear on walls. Each photo is someone's parent, sibling, or child. More than 100,000 people have gone missing since the civil war began. Many vanished into Syria's prison system, just like Austin Tice, an American journalist who disappeared more than a decade ago while working here. This is the backdrop to our search for Austin. I've been given a purple folder. It contains coordinates that were gathered by Western intelligence agencies for where Austin might be. And for the first time, with the regime gone, we can get inside those facilities. So despite the situation being chaotic and dangerous, we're going to search those sites across Damascus, one by one. Because somewhere in the ruins of this regime lies the truth about what happened to Austin Tice. I'm Josh Baker, and from the BBC and NPR, this is Where is Austin Tice? Episode 2, A Black Box.
2: Here are coordinates relating to Austin's location. And this goes back some time, right? So okay. The difficulty is knowing which locations are more relevant.
1: Mm-hmm.
8: My colleague Sarah and I are at a hotel going through the purple folder that contains the list of locations where Austin might be held.
1: Can I have a look at the locations?
2: Yeah.
1: Okay, let me see. Okay, so this is Syrian Military Intelligence 235. It's like colloquially known as Palestine branch.
2: Right, which is what our other source told us, do you remember?
1: Yeah.
8: 235 Palestine branch. That's the same location Salam, the source I met in the English countryside, had told me that Austin was held at. And now I'm seeing it in these files. So we head there.
2: All good?
12: Good.
2: It's kind of amazing how easily he can get the gates open for us.
13: He's from the same area that the rebels are from.
2: Right.
13: So there's trust.
8: Our Syrian producer, Uday Al-Hussein, is from Idlib, the heart of the revolution. And that helps when you're asking armed men to open a gate. Palestine branch, as it's known locally, got its name because it was originally set up to deal with security matters relating to Palestinians in Syria. But over time, its remit expanded dramatically, reaching into every corner of Syrian society, making it part of the regime's darker machinery: surveillance, interrogation, detention. It's a tall concrete building surrounded by high walls and barbed wire. We're told all the prisoners are gone, but Austin hasn't been found.
12: Look at this.
14: What?
12: Well, in this room, you have a camera there, yeah? Look at the mirror.
14: Yeah.
12: And then come around to this room. Comfy chairs.
14: To watch.
12: It's a one-way mirror.
14: Right.
12: It's the interrogation room, isn't it?
14: In Palestine branch. This is an infamous room. So many people were taken to Palestine branch at the beginning of the uprising and investigated here or interrogated, which often meant also abused. The cells are here.
12: Oh, God, it's awful in here. Musty.
14: Ugh, the smell.
12: Somebody's written a message in the wall on blood. I almost don't want his mum to see this. I just think the upset it would cause to know that these are the kind of conditions that your son was held in.
14: Yeah.
12: Oh, wow, lots of English in here. United Kingdom.
14: Italia.
12: So foreign prisoners in here, then.
8: The walls are covered in names, dates, and messages to loved ones. Each cell reveals a trace of a person. Slivers of used soap, brittle toothbrushes, even scraps of food that seem to have been hidden away. But nothing points to Austin. I glance over at our Syrian producer, Uday. He's hunched forward. His energy has drained away.
12: It must be quite a strange feeling to be in here as a Syrian.
14: He's saying, I've lost so many people, friends, relatives, people who I really care about, that have basically been disappeared. I know that technically we won, but it doesn't feel like we won when the price was so high. It's very hard. Look at what Bashar al-Assad's rule did. Look how he treated his people. Something inside me just keeps getting more and more claustrophobic because of how sad I feel and how bitter it is.
15: Across Syria, scenes of liberation.
14: People who I really care about that have basically been disappeared. I know that technically we won, but it doesn't feel like we won when the price was so high. It's very hard. Look at what Bashar al-Assad's rule did.

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1: And the search for the tens of thousands of people who disappeared after being detained.
2: Rescuers search for secret underground cells, scenes of torture and execution under the Assad regime.
3: Austin is just one case amongst tens of thousands. But his is getting huge attention.
4: To the search for American Austin Tice in Syria,
5: the journalist. Hope to the family of Austin Tice. He's a journalist.
6: The State Department announcing a reward of up to $10 million for information leading to the recovery and return of journalist Austin Tice. He's been missing in Syria.
3: The US government is sending a message to the world that finding Austin is a national priority. But Syria is scattered with prisons and prisoners. So looking for Austin is a bit like looking for a needle in a stack of needles. Day after day, we go to dozens of facilities.
7: This looks like a secret passage.
8: I mean, I'm literally staring into a concealed room.
9: This place would have been crawling with Syrian armed forces.
8: Look at this. It's a log of people's fingerprints.
3: Some of the sites we search are prisons. Others are grand buildings with marble floors and chandeliers. But behind the opulence are hidden detention rooms. And there are secret cells dug deep underground.
9: Look at this. Look at this.
8: Oh, wow.
9: Like, clearly somebody was here.
3: There's no sign of Austin yet. And there's something else we're having to contend with. A sea of new information and tips about him. Since the US government offered $10 million for information, so many people claim to know where Austin is. We're in contact with Austin's family and some of the people closest to them. And every so often, they reach out with a tip, a name, a rumor about where Austin might be. I get a message on my phone.
9: What happened?
8: We believe Austin Tice is in a cell several stories down under this mountain outside of Damascus, a Syrian-Iranian weapons depot that the Israelis are trying to blow up. Because of their bombardment, people on the ground are unable to check this prison.
9: You want to go there now?
3: By a stroke of luck, we happen to be just 10 minutes away. So we start to snake our way up a mountain road towards the location.
8: Oh, gunshots.
9: Wait, who's this person? There's someone coming down, look, with a gun.
10: Yeah,
8: yeah. Hello.
9: They said that please forgive us for being so jumpy.
8: When they say jumpy, do they mean please forgive us for shooting at you?
9: Yes. They were apparently there yesterday when the Israelis struck, so they lost a lot of people. If these guys are stationed around there, would they not have found him?
3: We do check with the men. They tell us they searched the facility and nobody was there.
11: Syria tonight, Israel launching massive airstrikes as an American mother now pleads with Israel to hold off in Syria until she can find her son.
12: Credible information, Tice may have been held in a prison near an area Israel has bombed.
3: Deborah has written to the Israeli Prime Minister asking him to halt airstrikes because she believes they're preventing Austin's rescue. And he writes back saying Israel is coordinating with the Americans to avoid putting Austin in danger. The fact he responds says something about the weight Austin's case carries. He has a huge media campaign behind him, and he's also an American citizen. That means his disappearance can reach people in the corridors of power that most Syrian families could never get to. And yet, nobody has found Austin, including us. For more than a week, we've searched every location listed in the purple folder for where he might be held. So we broaden our search. There's a former regime hospital where injured prisoners were sent. Maybe Austin passed through there.
9: Yeah, we're in.
13: I can't.
8: So we're literally pulling up to the ER.

0: Arrival bit here. God, this is eerie.
1: Very.
2: Hospitals generate paperwork and medical files, transfer notes. If Austin was here, the regime may have written it down. Sara's reported on this facility and has been told there is a records room in the basement. At the emergency room entrance, a man with an AK-47 slung across his chest agrees to escort us. He says the building hasn't been searched, and those who worked here have fled, so no one knows what's inside.
0: Wow, it's literally like a ghost hospital. The lights are still on, the phone's still at the reception desk.
2: We head down a narrow stairwell to the basement. The air turns thick with dust and the light fades.
1: This is where the detainees would be, this floor. So it's underground. And they'd come into the hospital and be kept here.
0: Can I show you something?
1: Yeah.
0: You see this line across the floor beneath me?
1: Yeah.
0: This is blood.
1: Right.
0: Follow this line of blood along the floor. This is somebody's body that's been dragged hundreds of meters.
1: Oh, it smells.
0: So the blood line stops about, there you go, there's the last train of it.
1: Wow.
0: Right outside the doors.
1: I think we're the first people to come inside.
0: Everyone's covering their nose because of the smell. On your left appears to be what looks like coffins to me. So these are refrigerated units, which I imagine there will be bodies in. Is that?
1: Yes.
0: You okay?
1: Yes, there are loads of bodies in there.
0: Okay, come this way.
1: They're thrown on the floor, legs. Like, I just saw the legs and the lower body of a with too many legs, like, on top of each other. I don't know how many. Maybe, like, 8.
0: Are you okay?
1: Yeah. It's okay.
2: The bodies appear to be a mix of Syrian soldiers, possibly patients and prisoners. It's hard to know exactly who each person was. At the end of the corridor, we find rooms stacked floor to ceiling with files. It's what we've been looking for.
0: Oh, my God.
1: What's that?
0: There's a folder of dead people. This person's been starved, and it's got the number on it.
1: This is horrific.
2: It turns out these aren't medical records of the living. They belong to the dead. We find photographs of thin, starved bodies, bruises, cuts, signs of violence. Some files list the cause of death as heart attack. But the people's injuries tell a different story. Each act of cruelty has been documented. It's a catalogue of suffering, a quiet archive of the regime's brutality. And there's a section marked foreigners. As we pick up one of those files, the man with the AK-47, who's escorting us, gets very nervous. He's just had a phone call.
0: What's going on?
1: He's very fidgety suddenly, and he's like, get out of here, all of you. And we went out. We're not allowed to even touch a paper, he's saying.
2: The issue of Syria's missing is becoming increasingly sensitive for the rebels who are now in charge. Across the country, families are demanding answers. And those in power are trying to control both the prison sites and the story around them. Suddenly, we're told they don't want media here. As we walk back through the hospital complex, everything we've just seen weighs on my mind. A row of houses comes into view, each with its own lush green garden.
1: The senior staff would live here with their families on the hospital grounds.
0: Can you imagine being in that garden with your kids? And then just over there, the probable screams that would echo out of that building.
3: Let's go.

0: Can you see all the American Special Forces security guys with earpieces in, armored vehicles?
1: The Americans love to let people know when they're in town.
2: 12 days after Assad's fall, an American delegation has driven into Damascus to meet the new people in charge. One of the items on their agenda is Austin Tice.
1: Shukran.
2: They're at the Four Seasons, a place of chandeliers, fine dining, and backroom deals. Amongst the American delegation, there's the FBI and Special Forces, basically people in balaclavas with big guns. And then there's the diplomats, sharp suits, notepads in hand. I can see Roger.
3: Hey guys, how are we doing?
0: Nice to see you here.
3: How you doing?
1: How are you?
3: I'm doing good. How you guys doing? You want to go talk? I think they're going to take us upstairs for security reasons.
0: That makes perfect sense.
2: This is Roger Carstens, the US Special Presidential Envoy for Hostage Affairs, a former elite soldier turned chief negotiator. I've met him and his team before because they lead on the diplomatic effort to bring Austin home.
0: I'm just curious about what the US is basically doing now to try to find Austin and what your belief is about his situation.
4: We've been trying to find any information, whether they be interviews or documents that have come up, to try to help us fine-tune A, where Austin is, B, what happened to him, and C, what's the status. The number of secret prisons that keep popping up, it's well beyond what we expected. It's just hard to comprehend.
0: Given all the information that you're privy to, that the public is not, given the current circumstance, are you beginning to be worried that Austin is no longer alive?
4: Look, there's no proof that Austin is deceased, and so I have to assume that he's alive and he's still waiting for us to find him.
0: Can I ask, like, have the regime ever confirmed to you that Austin is alive?
4: They've never confirmed that. They've never offered POL, proof of life, and they've never admitted to ever having him. So when we've talked to them, it's always been under their strong denials that they've ever had Austin Tice.
0: Thanks. I know you're being pulled to your next meeting.
4: Okay. Guys, thank you.
1: Thanks.
4: All right, I'm going to sprint.
2: I watch Roger disappear into a cloud of security. What stuns me is this. Despite years of public statements from presidents and diplomats that suggested they could get Austin home, the US government doesn't seem to know definitively who took Austin or what happened to him, or even whether he's still alive. As we drive across town, I get a message. Are you still in Damascus? I reply yes. It's one of our most sensitive contacts. They ask that I never reveal their name because sharing information with us could pose a risk to their job and their life. They tell me they have a person working on the ground in Syria and that they found a Syrian commander who claims to know where crucial information about Austin Tice is located. And the commander has agreed to go on FaceTime and guide our source's person to the information. And they say we can go with them. So we head to an intelligence facility. The guard tells us we can enter, but we must be out by sunset. So we only have around half an hour.
0: We're literally racing from room to room. He's on FaceTime, video call with the commander.
5: There's still a padlock on the gate.
2: The commander says we have to get through a locked door at the end of a corridor. There doesn't seem to be any way. But then I glance to my right. There's a narrow ledge that would allow me to climb around it.
5: Okay. It's not working. I'm going to climb over.
2: But it's above a five-story drop. I take a deep breath, swing over the edge, and reach for the wall. With my legs dangling, I pull myself up.
5: I just get round the lock gate. I'm just pushing the door so you can get in. Go, go, go, go.
2: The man and Sarah come through, and we enter the room. In front of us is a massive locked safe.
1: He's saying, can I go look for the keys in the general's office?
2: The Syrian commander messages to say to open the safe, we need a key. And that's in another room around the corner, along with the key to the gate I've just climbed around. It would have been good to know that earlier. We head to the room.
1: He's saying we need to look here.
5: If I lift this up, can you look underneath? Oh, my God.
1: Oh, my God.
5: Let's try the hit. Yes. Oh, my God, it's the key, it's the key. I've done it, I've done it. Oh, my God, it's open. Oh, my God. We found Austin's file.
2: In my hands are Austin Tice's secret Syrian intelligence files. And they're hundreds of pages long. I can't believe we've uncovered them. We take photos to make a copy rather than remove the evidence. These files were never meant to be seen by the outside world. Now, we're about to find out what's inside. Where is Austin Tice? Is presented by me, Josh Baker. For full credits and the latest episodes, search for I'm Not a Monster Presents wherever you get your BBC podcasts.
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0: Hello, this is ABC News with David Rowlands. International students would effectively be banned from bringing family members to Australia under Labor's long-awaited overhaul of the immigration system. Home Affairs Minister Tony Burke will announce the full details of the policy in the morning, outlining how the government plans to reduce migration to meet its own targets. While international student numbers are expected to be left untouched, the ABC has been told they will effectively lose the ability to bring their families to Australia under the crackdown. Mr. Burke has told Question Time that Labor needs to bring net overseas migration down.
1: To be able to work through this, we need to be able to make sure that we deal with the numbers. We need to make sure that we deal with the numbers overall and do so in a sensible, targeted way. That provides the easiest pathway through for the Australian economy.
0: Former federal Labor leader Bill Shorten is calling for a global agreement to slow the development of powerful artificial intelligence systems. It comes as leaked government documents show Labor is considering an opt-out copyright model that could allow AI companies to train on Australian creative work without individual permission. Recent safety incidents have also seen advanced AI models gain unauthorised access to external computer systems. Mr. Shorten says the risks are becoming serious enough to warrant international controls similar to those governing nuclear weapons.
2: I think the more that we hear from even the CEOs and the chief officers of these frontier laboratories of AI, I cannot help escape the conclusion that we may have built nukes with opinions.
0: Gaza's civil defence agency says at least 20 people, including five children, have been killed after the collapse of an apartment block weakened by previous Israeli strikes on Gaza City. About 100 others are believed trapped under rubble. The BBC's Yola Nell has the details.
3: The initial pictures that were fed into us show that the civil defence workers were just using their hands, really, to try to free a child who was trapped in the rubble, apparently alongside the dead body of a member of their family. And really, it took some time until the morning when UN agencies and Egyptian relief team were able to send some heavy lifting equipment and more survivors were brought out, but also, of course, a number of bodies as well.
0: The President of the European Commission, Ursula von der Leyen, has announced proposals for Canada to be made an associate member of the EU. She was giving her State of the Union address to the European Parliament with Canada's Prime Minister, Mark Carney, in attendance. He's been seeking alliances due to his country's trade war with the United States. In her speech, Ms. von der Leyen also announced plans for a new European Security Council.
4: We have discussed a leaders' format focused on the security of our continent with partners like Canada, Ukraine, the UK, Norway and others involved. This is even more urgent now, given the nature and scale of the risks at play.
0: Medics say a gold mine collapse in a remote area in Sudan has killed at least 67 people, the largest tragedy in a nation mired in a devastating war. The collapse took place at Al Zara gold mine in West Kordofan province, which is controlled by the paramilitary Rapid Support Forces that have been fighting against the Sudanese military for over 3 years. The Sudan Doctors Network, a medical group tracking the war in Sudan, says the death toll could increase as rescuers continue to search for people who are trapped under the rubble. Back home, and a date has been set for the start of the Royal Commission into Victoria's construction sector, with its first hearing to be held next week. Costa Haritos has the details.
5: Commissioner Chris Karakas AC will deliver his initial remarks in the Melbourne Magistrates Court on Wednesday next week. He's been tasked with investigating the conduct of the CFMEU, construction companies and labour hire firms and criminal actors on Victoria's major projects. The government has also introduced a special prosecutor who will have the power to share relevant evidence with Victoria Police, IBAC and other state bodies. Premier Ben Carroll called the Royal Commission just hours into his leadership in July after his predecessor repeatedly dismissed the idea. It will be required to report back within 12 months.
0: You're up to date with the latest ABC News. 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

0: Time to see how the capital city weather is shaping up for the day ahead. Brisbane, partly cloudy and 23. Sydney, partly cloudy and 19. Melbourne and Hobart have identical forecasts. 16 and cloudy for both cities. Adelaide, in contrast, will be sunny and pleasant at 18. Perth will soar beyond that. 29 and sunny here in the west for Thursday when it arrives in this part of the world. While Darwin will get to 35 degrees, some morning smoke, then sunny skies.
1: 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Coming to you live from London, I'm Regina Vaidyanathan.
2: I'm in love with the shape of you. We push and pull like a magnet do.
1: He's one of the world's most successful songwriters of all time. Ed Sheeran sold more than 120 million records and toured the globe. Australia, India, Japan, his home nation, Britain. And he's currently performing in North America. But it's politics in the Middle East which have derailed his current tour, raising a larger question about whether the pop star should be political. It began when the rapper Macklemore appeared on stage ahead of Sheeran at the MetLife Stadium in New Jersey 12 days ago, after he shared a clip of the performance on social media.
3: One of the reasons why I wanted to come on this tour was because I wanted to stand up here on stages and stadiums across America and say two words that are very near and dear to my heart: free Palestine.
1: Well, it was those comments which led to a petition from the Israeli American Council demanding that Macklemore was taken off the tour. Ilan Carr is chief executive of that council.
4: What he did was outrageous. He took to the stage in front of this captive audience of tens of thousands, and proceeded to slander the state of Israel and the Jewish people. And it has no place in a concert. You know, a concert is supposed to be inclusive. And this is, by the way, something that Mr. Sheeran said. He wants inclusive concerts for all his concert goers. And to make Jewish concert goers and pro-Israel concert goers feel unwelcome is a terrible thing to do. And that's what Macklemore did. And so it is entirely appropriate that he was excused from further performance. He has no right to hijack a stage at a concert. Free Palestine. And I don't, by the way, purport to know Macklemore's intentions, but Free Palestine absolutely is a call for the extermination of the state of Israel and the Jewish people. It's very clear.
1: Well, Macklemore was later dropped from the tour, and Ed Sheeran said that that decision was made by his promoter, not him. All the other acts on the lineup have now also dropped out. Well, we've been hearing from a few fans.
5: I'm Danielle, and I'm from North Carolina. People see celebrities as like some kind of performing monkey they can control. And I think people are dehumanizing him, and it kind of breaks my heart. I'm trying not to get emotional about it. Instead of making celebrities like the people we're mad at or outraged with, I think we should be putting our focus on the things that, like the people in power that actually are doing the things that, like, are frustrating.
6: Hi, it's Lizzie. I'm an Ed Sheeran fan. I'm disappointed in the response that he's had to Macklemore speaking out and bravely saying this needs to be spoken about. You need people that have got massive audiences to talk about their views and opinions, especially when it's a humanitarian crisis. You're a pop star, you earn a lot of money, you should be speaking up.
1: One of the acts, Phineas, the brother of pop star Billie Eilish, said in a statement, artists must not be silenced when they speak up for the oppressed. So where does this leave the tour? And Ed Sheeran, well, Mark Savage is our music correspondent. I've been asking him more about the fallout.
7: Well, as you might have heard last night, everybody else who is a part of that tour has dropped out. All three of the support acts and even Ed Sheeran's backing band, a group of folk musicians from Ireland called Boega. So he's left with 18 massive stadium dates across the north and south of America, playing to more than a million people, and he's the only person on the lineup. To be fair, Ed Sheeran can do that no problem. He tends to play solo. He loops his music using a loop pedal and builds up the songs, and you know, he can have the crowd eating out of his hand just by himself. But certainly this is not a situation that he wanted to be in. In his statement yesterday, he says that he does have private views on the Israel-Gaza conflict. He chooses not to say them in public, but really, by booking Macklemore in the first place and by this row breaking out in the way it has, he's been dragged into that discussion whether he likes it or not.
1: And the person who operates those stadiums in America, Robert Kraft, has defended that decision, though, despite, of course, a real backlash.
7: Well, yes, he only operates one of the stadiums, the Gillette Stadium in Massachusetts, where the New England Patriots play American football. He certainly has been named as one of the people who put pressure on Ed Sheeran and his promoters. And Ed Sheeran has a personal relationship with Robert Kraft. He sang at his wedding 4 years ago. So that is... It certainly suggests a kind of a murkiness to it, that there are people behind the scenes pulling strings that are stopping Macklemore from having free speech, which in America would be his First Amendment rights. And that is one of the reasons that a lot of the support acts cited for pulling out of the tour. They said, you know, millionaires and billionaires cannot police what we say in public.
1: And just briefly, tell us more about the support acts, because unlike Macklemore, who's well-known, Grammy award-winning, these are smaller artists who've now lost a huge platform, but they say they've done it for good reason.
7: Yes, so we had Aaron Rowe, who's an upcoming singer-songwriter from Ireland. He is one of the artists that pulled out. We had Macklemore obviously being dropped, and Lucas Graham, a Danish band who had a couple of hits about 10 years ago, but, you know, aren't as big as they used to be. So yeah, this is a huge opportunity, and obviously you earn a percentage of the ticket sales going on a tour like this. They have all put their principles ahead of that money, whether you agree with them or not. But it'll be interesting to see if anybody else steps up to fill those vacant slots, because there are a lot of very hungry bands that I imagine would like to play to 80,000 fans every night with Ed Sheeran. But if you sign up to that tour now, I suspect you will be subject to torrents and torrents of abuse online. So you'd need a very thick skin.
1: Mark Savage there. Well, let's discuss that in a bit more detail. I've been speaking to Dorian Linsky, a British cultural historian and journalist, and Billy Bragg, the singer-songwriter.
8: Well, I think it's been a terrible own goal for the owner of the stadium. I initially decided that Macklemore wouldn't come and play in his stadium, because instead of Macklemore saying free Palestine to maybe 20,000 people in the stadium, he's now said it to the entire world and he's created this huge debate. So in that sense, I think it's been terribly self-defeating. But on another level, it's great to see young artists standing up in solidarity with Macklemore, because I think ultimately, you know, culture has to reflect the way that the world is, and that's what Macklemore was trying to do, what we all try to do, and I don't think he should be punished for that.
1: Dorian, in Ed Sheeran's statement, he says he's appalled by the conflict between Israel and Palestine, and he says the suffering and pain caused on both sides is a human tragedy. But on the other hand, he then continues by saying, there is a reason I do not use my professional platform for politics. What did you make of his statement and the message that he's sending out?
9: I think that he is trying to maintain a sort of relatively apolitical and neutral position. And that's fine. I think that's probably why we notice protest songs. We notice political musicians, because that's not everybody. Here, he's got himself into this situation where, you know, he has booked basically everybody who booked on his tour has sort of pro-Palestine sympathies. And yet, for whatever reason, that did not seem to sort of occur to him what might happen. It's almost somebody with a mindset from perhaps a different era collided with this reality.
1: What do you make of that, Billy? Because, of course, it does call into a wider question about the pressures artists face about how much they do get political or not. And someone who gets very political.
8: Yeah, I think you have to ask yourself about Ed Sheeran's motives. I mean, he can't have not known that Macklemore was going to say free Palestine on his tour. And I think by putting Macklemore on the bill, he was hoping to get a bit of the kudos that goes with edgy music without actually committing to it himself. And it's blown up in his face in the worst way.
1: Dorian, do you think it's blown up? And who do you think is going to come out better from all of this, Ed Sheeran or Macklemore and the other artists?
9: Ed Sheeran, who I've interviewed and who I liked as a person, is obviously coming out of this very badly. You know, I do think that obviously if we don't know all the details of what it would have meant to stand up to Kraft, what that means to the tour, other alternative venues available, what were the costs of that? But I mean, undoubtedly, what it was happened is that everybody else on the bill has taken a stand for free speech. And, you know, and let's say that Macklemore said nothing out of line here. It was a very simple free Palestine message. And Sheeran is ended up in this position where he seems that he does not support free speech and that he does not support the Palestinian cause, which, you know, I don't know whether that's entirely fair, but it's a pretty much a disaster for him.
1: And Billy, do you have some sympathy for Ed Sheeran? Because in a way, he was almost forced into this decision. He had no choice, he might argue.
8: I mean, yeah, he has been forced into this decision, but I think he may be been blindsided by the other acts on the bill. With all due respect to Macklemore, he's a big artist, but these guys, you know, this was a really big opportunity for them, a big, big platform for them to tour America in stadiums opening for an artist as big as Sheeran. But the fact that they've taken a stand, I hope, will be inspirational to other young artists.
1: But do you think, Billy, it could actually cost them in terms of their careers? Because, of course, getting on the lineup with Ed Sheeran can be career-changing, can't it?
8: Of course it can, it can. But my experience over the years has been, for those of us who do want to talk about issues, there is always going to be people who are interested in that or connect with it. They might be in a minority, but they're still out there. And if you can find that audience, then they will sustain your career, whether you're playing with Ed Sheeran or not.
1: I mean, Dorian, what do you think about all of this? I mean, in particular, this is, of course, relating to the Israel-Gaza war, which we've seen other incidents, for example, in Glastonbury, where there have been a debate around free speech and what you can say on the conflict.
9: And I think that's why this does seem so shocking. If you look at what Macklemore said, there was nothing outrageous in that. And I think what Kraft, the stadium owner, has misjudged, and what I think a lot of people are misjudging, is just how the sort of public mood has changed because of what has happened to Gaza.
1: And Billy, I mean, all of this sort of in some ways came about after the Israeli-American Council launched a petition demanding that Macklemore was removed from the tour. As an artist yourself, I mean, I'm sure you faced pressures from different groups in terms of being able to raise a political point.
8: You do get pressure, yeah, you do get people. I mean, sometimes it's as banal as people saying that you shouldn't mix politics and music. You know, I had some arguments with Pete Waterson, Kylie Minogue's producer in the 1980s, who didn't think pop should be political. But really, you know, particularly in the 20th century, pop music was the only social medium that young people had, and as such, it had to reflect everything that was going on in the world. I mean, it's not so much that now, but I think this issue shows that pop music does still have teeth and it still can cause outrage.
1: Can I ask you both what you think the audience will make of all of this, the people who'll be turning up to Ed Sheeran's shows?
9: I mean, just fan bases. When you're that big, fan bases are so large, you know, like when U2 tour and Bono will make a particular statement against, you know, very critical of, you know, the American government or whatever. And people are absolutely fuming in the audience. And then he stops saying that, and then he goes into another song, and then they kind of go, oh, well, we're back to this now. It would be interesting to see how the tour unfolds, because it's a bit, suddenly it's kind of like a cursed tour, you know, and the scrutiny on anything he says or any protests in the audience is going to be enormous.
1: Dorian Lynskey and Billy Bragg there. Coming up on NewsHour, in Iran, the death of a young woman, Mahsa Amini, at the hands of the morality police, ignited huge protests 4 years ago. What's changed for women in the country since then?
10: 4 years ago, if someone had told me that one day I would see women walking down the streets bravely and without the hijab, I probably wouldn't have believed them.
1: Some of the headlines we're watching this hour, and Ursula von der Leyen's backed a proposal for Canada to become the European Union's first associate member. It's as the country's rift with the United States deepens. And rescuers in Gaza continue to search for survivors after a war-damaged building collapsed overnight. More than 20 people have been killed. Protesters have attacked an EU office in the Kosovan capital, Pristina, after the independence leader, Hashim Thaçi, was found guilty of war crimes. This is Rajini Vaidyanathan with NewsHour, coming to you live from the BBC in London. At least 20 people, including five children, have died after a multi-story building collapsed in Gaza City. Before the structure crumbled, it was functioning as a makeshift home for a number of displaced families. An earlier Israeli airstrike left the building damaged. Dozens of people are still missing. Well, despite the Israel-Gaza ceasefire, conditions inside the territory don't appear to have improved. The US created its Board of Peace, and it was meant to oversee the ceasefire and initiate reconstruction, as well as gradually withdraw Israeli troops from the territory. But Israel has expanded its control, and it still limits what sort of reconstruction materials can go into Gaza. So let's get more on that. Yako Silya is a special representative from the UNDP, based in Jerusalem, but recently in Gaza.
11: A huge amount of people are missing. We have an estimate that between 70 to 100 people were in the six-story building that collapsed. So far, 20 bodies have been recovered, of which 8 are children and 6 are women. And it is unfortunately a reality of the building situation and of the structural damages that there are in buildings that these types of collapse can happen at any moment.
1: When you talk about structural state of the buildings, you mean following on from the conflict?
11: There's an estimate that about 2,000 buildings have been damaged. There's about 300 to 400 buildings that have been severely damaged. And unfortunately, because of the current conditions, people are moving back into these buildings to look for better housing and shelter solutions. So this is really dangerous for people also in Gaza.
1: We're still seeing some Israeli airstrikes in the territory as well. How does that all kind of impact the infrastructure in these areas and in terms of the buildings, the foundations that they're on?
11: I think it really is a major challenge. The ongoing strikes is also causing further damage to buildings, obviously to life of people. But this also is an example of what happens if there are not proper precautionary measures taken for people to also ensure their safety. And unfortunately, the situation in Gaza at the moment is still very, very bad. The conditions that people are living under continues to deteriorate, especially the shelter and housing options. So what you find, unfortunately, is that people are taking the risk and moving into these buildings that have been severely damaged. They are living in these buildings, but the danger of collapse are always around them.
1: What specifically caused this building that your teams are at right now to collapse?
11: We're not sure about this. It's been looked at by local partners and local actors on the ground as well. But this is not the first time that some of these buildings have collapsed, unfortunately. So it can cause, you know, just a number of people have moved back into this building. So it can just be the weight that has resulted in this, or people moving into the building. What we also have found in the past is that the deteriorating winter situation, especially rain, and other factors also cause structural imbalance in the building and results in these types of collapse that we saw today.
1: Was this building, for example, in an area where there had previously been Israeli airstrikes?
11: It was significantly damaged by airstrikes and by the war. So these were buildings all around them that were significantly damaged. And if you drive through Gaza City, as I did last week, there is total destruction of many, many buildings around you. About 80%, 85%, it is estimated, of all buildings in Gaza have been either totally destroyed or partially destroyed. So this is something that people are living with on a daily basis in Gaza.
1: What is being done to try and ensure that these structures are fortified and that they're strengthened so people can live in them and people can move back in to buildings which were damaged?
11: We have provided what we call recovery housing units, which are temporary shelters where people are allowed to move back into their neighborhoods, and they have the opportunity to live close to their damaged houses and then start the rebuilding phase, which is absolutely crucial. Engineers need to make sure that they are structurally sound before that can happen. Unfortunately, people are not waiting for these assessments to happen to ensure safety and security.
1: That's Yako Silya from the UNDP, based in Jerusalem. To so many the world over, it's London's beloved dinosaur museum, although its collection, of course, spans much more. The Natural History Museum is a special place. I remember my first visit there as a child, gazing up at those high ceilings and the bones and skeleton of a Tyrannosaurus rex, which towered above me. And having welcomed visitors for well over a century, the museum will, in a few hours from now, celebrate its 150th anniversary. As part of that build-up, it's opening a gallery which has been sealed off to the public for 80 years. In it, a new exhibition called Nature and Us, which explores our evolving relationship with the natural world through 50 remarkable objects, as Evan Davies now reports.
12: Welcome to the Natural History Museum. My name's Doug Gurr and I'm the director of the museum.
13: 5 years to go to your 150th anniversary at the Natural History Museum, and you've got a new exhibition opening, Nature and Us.
12: Absolutely, yes, Nature and Us, which is really all about that. What is our relationship between humanity and nature over time and space?
13: Let's go and have a look. OK, so we're going behind the black screens that are currently covering the entrance to this gallery. We've got some staff here.
12: So what you're in here is an enormous, long, spacious gallery. It's actually on the second floor. And because, as you say, for the last sort of 70 or 80 years, it's been used as a collection store, you can see all these rather wonderful cabinets. So we're bringing in a lot more global perspectives. We're really bringing back a lot of historical perspectives. And of course, at the heart of it, we have some pretty cool specimens in here.
13: Well, also with me here in the gallery is Isabel Davies, who's one of the science leads in this exhibition. Now, one thing that caught my eye, Star Wars figurine. What's this? Talk to me about this.
14: So this gallery is trying to put interesting things together. So we've got one of the oldest figures in the world, about 40,000 years old, made out of mammoth cast, the Lion Man. And we've put it next to this little Star Wars figurine, which has been brought up from the bottom of the sea and colonized by bryozoans. So these are microscopic animals. One of the animals that can actually thrive on plastic.
13: So it doesn't really look like...
14: It doesn't look like a TIE fighter anymore.
13: No, it doesn't. It doesn't.
14: It's been transformed by nature.
13: And this curious-looking scythe-type object, what is this?
14: So this is a whaler's flensing knife, and this really speaks to the social history of whaling. Obviously, it was terrible, fatal for whales, but it's also for the actual people working as whalers, it was not an easy life.
13: Where would this have come from then? I mean, we associate whaling with one or two countries now.
14: Well, this one comes from South Georgia.
13: So Falkland Islands, sort of, around that part, South Atlantic, South Georgia.
14: And we had a library open day recently, and there were quite a few young people who had no idea that whaling was a thing. And the extraordinary international efforts that were made in the 20th century to bring those numbers down. So there is a kind of positive end to this.
13: Coming back to Doug, the director, 150 years in South Kensington as the Natural History Museum, what would you say is the big difference between museums as they were then and now?
12: What has not changed is museums are all about the collection. What's also not changed for our museum is that collection was put there for a dual purpose, for public display and also for scientific research. But here's what's changed. Go back even to when this building started, opened in 1881. The scientific mission was how do we classify and understand the natural world? That's not the mission today. The mission today is how do we protect and restore nature? And that is what this gallery is challenging.
1: That's the BBC's Evan Davies there reporting from London's Natural History Museum.
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1: Coming up on NewsHour in the next 30 minutes, what's changed for women in Iran 4 years after the death of Mahsa Amini? Kosovo's former president is sentenced to 25 years for war crimes during the Balkans conflict in the 90s. And the EU suggests that Canada could become its first ever associate member. Can this long-distance relationship work? All of those stories coming up after the BBC News.
0: BBC News with Govinda Gill. The President of the European Commission has backed a proposal for Canada to become the EU's first associate member as Canada's rift with the United States deepens. Ursula von der Leyen said that democracies must build new coalitions as the international rules-based system fractures. At least 21 people have been killed, including 8 children, after a bomb-damaged building in Gaza collapsed. Witnesses say the residential block was tilting to one side after an Israeli airstrike, but families lived there because they were desperate for shelter. Protesters in Kosovo have attacked an office of the EU's policing mission after the conviction of Hashim Thaçi, a Kosovan former president and independence leader, on war crimes charges. He was sentenced to 25 years in prison by a court in The Hague. The Houthis in Yemen say they've launched several attacks on Saudi assets, including an airbase and oil facilities. But the Houthis deny carrying out a drone attack on Islam's holiest city, Mecca. A former French minister has appeared in court charged with accepting nearly $1 million to lobby for a car company. Rashida Dati has denied any wrongdoing. A UN fact-finding mission has said state institutions in Venezuela responsible for gross human rights violations and crimes against humanity remain largely intact, despite the removal of former President Nicolas Maduro by the US last January. The Malaysian Prime Minister says he plans to invite the President of Myanmar to discuss speeding up the repatriation of Rohingya and other refugees. Malaysia is the latest country to offer the military leader an official visit. The acclaimed actor Olu Jacobs, widely seen as one of the founding fathers of Nigeria's vibrant film industry, Nollywood, has died at the age of 84. BBC News.
1: Welcome back to NewsHour. Now let's bring you an update on the ongoing Ebola outbreak in the Democratic Republic of Congo, which has claimed more than 3,400 lives and infected thousands more. Well, despite the scale of the outbreak, there's still no approved vaccine for the latest Bundibugyo species. Leanna Byrne examines what it takes and who pays to develop a vaccine.
21: This outbreak is caused by the Bundibugyo virus, for which there is no approved vaccine or specific treatment. But developing one is not only a scientific challenge. Someone has to pay. A Bundibugyo vaccine would not have a predictable annual market. It may sit in a stockpile, waiting for an outbreak. That makes it a difficult business proposition. Rachel Glenister is president of the Centre for Global Development.
22: These vaccines are incredibly valuable to society, but not very profitable for companies. First, most people who will benefit from the Ebola vaccine will never actually take it. So think of all the people in communities and countries that it doesn't spread to because of the vaccine. There's no way that firms can charge them because they never take the vaccine.
21: The first widely used Ebola vaccine shows how public money can help create that market. Arebo was developed by Canadian scientists. Gavi works with both the public and private sector. It's committed $7 million for 70,000 Arebo doses in the DRC and is offering up to $40 million for Bundibugyo-specific vaccines. David Kinder is Gavi's Director of Development Finance.
23: We have over 20 vaccines against different diseases that we help protect children around the world for. And those costs actually range from as little as just over $1 a dose up to $100 a dose for some of the most expensive vaccines, which are often the new, the novel ones, or the ones against rare diseases such as Ebola.
21: But the dose is only one part of the bill. Dr. Alhassan Touré is the World Health Organization's research lead in Bunia in eastern DRC.
24: We need trained researchers, vaccination teams, like I said, laboratories, specimen transportation, vehicles, cold chain, infrastructure, data system, safety monitoring, participant follow-up and quality assurance. And those things require a lot of money.
21: And that capacity must exist before an outbreak. Dr. Touré points to Uganda's experience during outbreaks of another Ebola virus.
24: Uganda team during 2022, we established a platform, trial platform, that took us 11 weeks to be established. And when they had a new Sudan Ebola outbreak in 2025, it was not prepared to these folks. It was activating the existing platform. And it took us only 3 days to activate a high-standard Uganda trial platform. So this is the way forward.
21: So funding vaccines means paying for capacity before a crisis. Otherwise, researchers, manufacturers, and health workers are racing a virus that already has a head start. The money buys vaccines, but just as importantly, it buys time.
1: That's Leanna Byrne reporting there. 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

0: You're listening to NewsHour from the BBC. I'm Regina Vaidyanathan. Kosovo's former president, Hashim Thaçi, has been sentenced to 25 years in prison for counts including illegal arrests, torture, murder and cruel treatment during the Balkans conflict of the 1990s. Thaçi's been convicted of four counts of war crimes committed during his country's war for independence from Serbia. So let's get more on that by hearing from Tim Judah, a special correspondent for The Economist who covers the Balkans and Ukraine.
1: Well, it's interesting because he's been especially sentenced for the crime of murder, but there are a relatively small amount of people. I think it's less than 100 people. I mean, it's a relatively small amount of people. But also crimes of arbitrary detention against 385 individuals, cruel treatment against 49, and torture of 303. I found the figure. And participation in the murder of some 96 people.
0: And this is over how many years?
1: Well, this was between 1998 and 1999, the period of the Kosovo War, until the time of NATO's intervention in the spring of 1999.
0: And Tim, why did it take so long for this case to be prosecuted?
1: All of these war crimes trials, this is a Kosovo special tribunal, it's called the Kosovo Special Tribunal, specialist chambers. All of this has been taken an incredibly long time, and Mr. Thaçi's been in jail along with his colleagues for 6 years already. So, but I think that unfortunately that's par for the course, because the precursor to this was the UN's own International Criminal Tribunal for the former Yugoslavia. And there again, those trials took an incredibly long time.
0: And there were others who were also sentenced alongside him.
1: There were three other senior leaders of the Kosovo Liberation Army who went on to become important politicians in Kosovo after the war. I mean, the thing that's interesting, though, which I'd like to say here, is that what is interesting is that the judgment seems to emphasize above all the murders and attacks on actually ethnic Albanians rather than Serb civilians. And it talks about alleged collaborators. It seems to make a sort of, emphasize that, because we've already seen some Serbs saying, for example, Milorad Dodik, the leader of the Bosnian Serbs, saying that this makes a mockery of international justice because it's not putting emphasis on crimes committed against Serb civilians. But we'll see what Aleksandar Vučić, the president of Serbia, thinks in a couple of hours. He's due to speak to the nation at 6:30 this evening.
0: Yeah, we'll stay across that, Tim. And just briefly, there was some unrest on the streets of The Hague outside the courthouse. What was that all about?
1: I think there was just a general sort of shock and anger, and there's been sort of shock and anger across Kosovo itself, and there was some stone throwing against the headquarters of the EU's police force, ULEX. But I mean, it could have been a lot worse. But politically, we have no idea how this is going to play out.
0: That's Tim Judah, a special correspondent for The Economist, who's covered the Balkans and Ukraine. She was the 22-year-old Iranian woman whose death sparked anti-government protests in the country and the Woman Life Freedom Movement. It's been 4 years since Mahsa Amini died, just days after she was arrested by Iran's morality police for allegedly wearing her hijab improperly. What's changed for women's rights since those demonstrations and, of course, since the war with Iran, the US war with Iran? The BBC's Persian service's Gonche Habibiazad has this report.
2: Woman, life, freedom. It was the defining chant of a protest movement, sparked by the death of a young woman while in custody of Iran's morality police. After the death of Mahsa Amini, videos of women dancing and appearing in public without mandatory hijabs went viral. Across Iran, women ripped off and burned their headscarves in solidarity. The authorities responded with a brutal crackdown. The UN says more than 500 protesters were killed. The mass protests eventually subsided, but the movement did not simply disappear from Iran's society. Speaking out is not safe, so all the voices you'll hear have been voiced by BBC Persian producers, like this 20-year-old from Tehran.
3: I think what connected us to Mahsa was the fact that she was one of us. 4 years ago, if someone had told me that one day I would see women walking down the streets bravely and without the hijab, I probably wouldn't have believed them.
2: And these changes are not limited to the capital. A young woman in Rasht, a city in northern Iran, told us,
4: "You can see it in the way the city looks. Some families have become a bit more open-minded too. These days, they let their daughters go out wearing tops or even shorter skirts. There is more freedom than before, in shops, in taxi and cars."
2: But that greater sense of freedom does not mean the mandatory hijab law has gone away.
5: "You won't take my daughter anywhere," a distressed mother shouts. This video was sent to us from Tehran 2 years ago. A woman is being taken away by the morality police, just like Mahsa.
2: Away from the streets, women are still being monitored online. And while arrests in public appear to be less frequent, some fear they could flare up again.
6: "They stopped my friend's car and asked, 'Where's your headscarf?' I'm scared. I'm scared the crackdown will happen all over again. And honestly, I don't have the mental capacity for it."
2: The war with the US and Israel appears to have changed the government's priority.
5: "Anywhere," a distressed mother shouts. This video was sent to us from Tehran 2 years ago. A woman is being taken away by the morality police, just like Mahsa.
2: Away from the streets, women are still being monitored online. And while arrests in public appear to be less frequent, some fear they could flare up again.
6: "They stopped my friends."

0: priorities. And one senior Iranian figure says enforcing the hijab law is currently a lower priority. The changes have also sparked a backlash. One young man I spoke to, who lives near Tehran, said the issues had become polarizing.
1: Dressing appropriately is different from wearing the hijab, in my opinion. But it feels like some women are taking their resentment towards the hijab to an extreme.
0: And opposition to the changes now seen on Iranian streets isn't confined to men. A group of religious women gathered in central province of Isfahan recently. Man, where is your dignity? Where is your wife's hijab? They chant. The hijab law must be enforced, another chant says. But their views are far from universal inside Iran.
2: That's Gonche Habibiazad reporting there. In recent days, it's been hard to avoid talk of doomsday scenarios when it comes to the future of artificial intelligence. And we've heard politicians and tech bosses argue over how much AI should be regulated. President Trump is among those who says claims that artificial intelligence will destroy the world are a hoax. And he's one of those less keen on oversight. But the European Union is one body calling for more. Brando Benefe is the rapporteur of the European AI Act for the European Parliament. He's an MEP who told me more about his concerns when it comes to AI.
3: The risks of these technologies are well known for already some time. We didn't need Dario Amodei or Sam Altman to make speeches in the last weeks to know what we are talking about. We have been working on this already for some time, especially the European Union has been developing a framework for safety that has been the benchmark for the whole of the world. I think it's a very important time now to look into operationalization of these safety measures to avoid the loss of control, mismanagement of data, cybersecurity attacks. To do this, we need global cooperation and we need capacity. This means also European capacity. Now we have a lot of countries, UK, Canada, Australia, that just to mention a few that in the last weeks have been saying this, that want to work together with us for this broader safety for AI.
2: Okay, I want to jump in, if I may, because the two countries you didn't mention there were America and China, who have a different view, perhaps, on regulating AI.
3: Well, it depends, because in US, if you talk to legislators and governments of states like California, New York, and Illinois and Colorado, just to mention a few, they are doing exactly this.
2: Well, the president has rejected, the president himself has rejected calls for greater safety. But, so you are up against a challenge in terms of getting global cooperation if the US president's not on board.
3: Yeah, as I was saying, the federal level of the US, however, at the moment is going in a different direction. But obviously, US and China are crucial for this effort to happen. But like when we had to deal with nuclear weapons regulation, we couldn't do that without Russia and US, obviously. So this is what we are talking about. We need global cooperation for these basic safety concerns that are now clearer and clearer.
2: Ursula von der Leyen said earlier that she's going to invite the main frontier labs for a discussion on how to support industry efforts to, I quote, pace the frontier. Does that sound like something that's decisive? It doesn't sound very clear about what that means. That's not action. It's having a discussion.
3: Talking with the developers, it's what we have done to develop our safety framework. That's how we should do things. But in the end, there is public responsibility to take decisions which cannot be taken by just following what the big tech leaders tell us, because they are not interested in the public good, they are interested in profit. And it's fine, that's their job. But the job of the government and of the public institutions is to care about the broader societal good and the survival of humanity in the medium term.
2: And Mr. Benefi, there is an argument, isn't there, that if the EU is regulating and perhaps slowing down the pace of AI advancement while China and the US are not adopting such regulations, that the EU is simply going to fall behind because technology moves at a rapid pace?
3: These are different topics because
2: it's a valid topic, isn't it? Because if the EU, in some view, over-regulates, it's going to be left behind.
3: I think it's a bit more

0: more complicated than that, because when EU didn't regulate anything, it was already behind US and China. You can easily check that. The problem is that the EU has been not working for convergence, reducing fragmentation, having a financial market that was unified enough to invest in this sector, taking the risks that are necessary, and having compute infrastructure at a certain degree. But regulation, obviously, if it happens only in one way, it will not work for the most difficult tasks. Mm-hmm. It can work for the smaller ones, but not for the bigger ones. So obviously, as I said, we need to work for regulatory convergence. Otherwise, we are talking about a catastrophe that no one understands. The catastrophe is not tomorrow, but if we risk losing control of AI, it might take more time, but it can become a real, real problem for all humanity. So we need to be rational. We need to be serious about the importance also and the important advantages that AI can provide. But we also need to be working together to contain the risks.
1: That's at the MEP Brando Benify there.
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4: 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And I think because we wouldn't go away, the Irish government had to try and do something.
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1: A reminder of our top story this hour, and more artists have pulled out of Ed Sheeran's American tour. It's after the rapper Macklemore was dropped for making pro-Palestinian comments. Ed Sheeran said it hadn't been his decision to sack Macklemore, but that's not been enough to silence concerns. Earlier, we spoke to British singer and activist Billy Bragg about that decision.
7: I mean, he can't have not known that Macklemore was going to say Free Palestine on his tour. And I think by putting Macklemore on the bill, he was hoping to get a bit of the kudos that goes with edgy music without actually committing to it himself. And it's blown up in his face.
1: Some of the other headlines we're watching this hour, and rescuers in Gaza are searching for survivors after a war-damaged building collapsed overnight, killing more than 20 people. And protesters have attacked an EU office in the Kosovan capital, Pristina. It's after the independence leader, Hashim Thaçi, was found guilty of war crimes at The Hague. This is Rajini Vaidyanathan with NewsHour, coming to you live from the BBC in London. You don't need to look at a map to know how far Canada is from the European Union. And while the two are physically far apart, of course, they're much closer politically. And as ties between Canada and its neighbour America have become increasingly strained since President Trump returned to power, Canada's been forging stronger bonds with Europe. So much so that earlier, the head of the EU backed a proposal for Canada to become the EU's first ever associate member. Here's Ursula von der Leyen speaking in Strasbourg about that. In the audience, Canada's Prime Minister Mark Carney.
8: We want to bring the relationship with Canada to the highest level possible. And dear Mark, I said we must urgently reimagine our partnerships. So I would like to work with you on opening the door for Canada to being the first associate member of the European Union.
1: Well, this all comes as Canada's fighting that hugely costly trade war with the US, a country which normally takes in more than 70% of its exports. Well, Canada's Prime Minister Mark Carney's been promising to fight that battle by finding new markets for Canadian products. Let's hear what Canada's Prime Minister had to say earlier about why he wants closer ties with the EU.
9: We're also deepening ties with our most trusted partners. We are the only non-European member of SAFE, the EU's Defense Procurement Initiative. And next month, we will begin discussions with the EU, the world's second largest economy, to build a unique security and economic alliance. Our core objective of all these partnerships is to increase our sovereignty, our strategic autonomy. Because, as I said earlier, we live in a world where integration has been weaponized. Because a country that cannot feed, fuel, or defend itself is not truly sovereign.
1: So what could Canada and the EU get out of all of this? Well, Natalie Tocci is a professor of practice at Johns Hopkins School of Advanced International Studies Europe. She's also a former special advisor to EU High Representatives Federica Mogherini and Joseph Borrell. First off, what exactly is associate membership?
10: Well, that's the thing. We don't know. We know so far it's a label. I guess we know what it isn't, and it isn't what particularly a country like Canada, given that it's the first country to whom it's been offered, already has. So it's obviously not a free trade agreement, because Canada already has the CETA agreement. It's not a security and defence partnership that enables participation in SAFE, because Canada already has that. So it's more than this, right? Now, von der Leyen didn't actually specify what this means. What we can imagine is that, given that she was making reference to it in talking about a broader alliance with Canada, is basically, how is it that, let's call it, the rest of the West can huddle together closer to face the security and strategic predicament that we're in, which is basically, particularly in Europe, war on the continent against Russia, and the betrayal, question mark, of the United States and the challenge of China, right? So I think that's the sort of strategic context. Now, practically what it could mean, but this is, as I said, pure speculation, because the Commission President didn't actually get into it, we could imagine forms in which Canadian officials, Canadian leaders participate in various formations of the Council, the European Council, as observers, right? Mm-hmm. So they wouldn't be participating in decision making, but they would be, by virtue of actually being in the room, contribute to decision shaping, particularly, as I said, on those areas of strategic relevance.
1: I think you might be waiting to catch a train or something. I can hear the sound in the background. We're talking about connections that you might be about to make, but what about the connections across Europe? Because how do European capitals feel about this idea? Certainly Ursula von der Leyen's very excited about it, but are nation states as pleased?
10: Well, again, you know, it really depends on how this label is then substantiated. And at this point, it's an open call. And I think, you know, von der Leyen deliberately made it rather open and vague, because now the discussion needs to begin. I think, to be honest, that member states are, on a whole, willing to discuss and figure out what are the forms of, let's call it, differentiated integration the European Union might be able to offer. As we know, particularly since Russia's invasion of Ukraine, the question of enlargement has been back on the agenda in a very dominant way, both reviving prospects for the Western Balkans and, of course, Ukraine and Moldova. But it's, you know, the enlargement process has been defined and designed in and for times of peace. And so I think member states in general do have an interest in exploring what else, you know, could be put on the table that is perhaps better able to capture the strategic moment that Europe is facing today.
1: What's different about this from, say, the Coalition of the Willing, which is all about, of course, building a group of countries as the threat from Russia is seen to be increasing? Because from what you've described, it could be quite similar.
10: Absolutely. And I think, you know, we're in this extremely complicated moment in which the institutions that we have, NATO on the one hand, the European Union on the other, are basically not fully fit for purpose in terms of addressing the fundamental question, which is, how does Europe defend itself against Russia without America? And so we basically see all of these alternative ideas, or perhaps complementary ideas, popping up. Coalition of the willing, the idea which, again, you know, von der Leyen raised, of a European Security Council. Now this idea of associate membership, a Europeanized NATO, right, in the context of NATO. Now, they're not necessarily incompatible ideas, but I think they all drive to the same conundrum, which is the institutions that we established 80 years ago, right, were built for an era that is no longer with us.
1: And you talk about eras changing. What do you think President Trump's going to make all of this? I mean, surely this will just antagonize him further.
10: Well, who knows? I mean, we know he doesn't like the European Union at all, and we know that he doesn't like Canada very much, or perhaps he likes Canada a little bit too much and would like to have it. But so in principle, I guess the reaction would be negative. Now, you know, associate membership, it's all very technical and perhaps slightly grey and bureaucratic, and perhaps doesn't quite cut the mark in terms of the kind of things that Trump gets excited about. So perhaps it's simply going to fall below the radar.
1: That's Natalie Tocci there. Well, that ends this edition of NewsHour. A reminder, you can listen to NewsHour whenever you like. 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I'm Regina Vaidyanathan. From myself and the team here in London, thanks to all of you for listening wherever you are in the world.
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0: Hello, this is ABC News with David Rollins. Former Defence Minister Christopher Pyne is warning that artificial intelligence could prove harder to control than nuclear weapons. His comments come amid growing calls for governments to slow the development of advanced AI systems and introduce stronger international safeguards. Mr. Pyne says that unlike nuclear weapons, AI is already widely accessible and rapidly evolving, making it especially difficult to contain.
1: At least with nuclear weapons, it's regulated by the countries who have them. Also, it's very, very hard to make a nuclear device. One of the problems with AI is that it's ubiquitous, it's available to everyone, and it's not in the least bit regulated at all, and no one seems to be in the least bit interested in getting it under control.
0: More than 20 people are being killed after a building housing displaced Palestinian families collapsed in Gaza City. Nick Parmeter reports.
2: Palestinians in Gaza City bury their loved ones just hours after they died, with the building housing them collapsing. The building had been partially destroyed in an Israeli strike earlier in the Gaza war, although at this stage it's unclear what caused the collapse. Such incidents have become a major hazard in Gaza, where the majority of buildings have been damaged or destroyed. There's been no reconstruction work since the ceasefire of nearly a year ago. Israel has said that it won't allow any rebuilding until Hamas disarms.
0: The head of the European Commission says she wants Canada to become the first associate member of the EU after Prime Minister Mark Carney spoke of seeking a unique alliance with the bloc following deteriorating relations with the US. The BBC's Nick Beak explains.
3: We don't quite know what this would look like, this associate membership. It would probably take years for it to come into existence. There's no such provision in EU law at the moment. And all the countries currently in the club would probably have to approve this. And all the while, you've got a waiting list of other countries, particularly in the Western Balkans, who want to get in. So it is certainly a striking political message today from Ursula von der Leyen.
0: Another 8 cases of the H5 bird flu strain have been detected in New South Wales. The new infections have been found in Greater Crested Terns in the Sydney suburbs of Randwick in the eastern suburbs, Cronulla and Port Botany, as well as Milton, Berry, Kiama and Foster on the state's coastline. A minor bird in Berry has also been confirmed to have the variant, taking the state's total cases to 40. New South Wales Deputy Chief Veterinary Officer Dr. Rhys Powell says he expects the virus to continue spreading.
4: I think if you look overseas, you've seen that there has been significant numbers of deaths in a large number of wild bird species overseas, and I honestly can't see that we will be any different. We are doing what we can to minimise the impact on biodiversity and the ecology of New South Wales, but I am sort of starting to expect that we'll see dribs and drabs of dead birds at the very least moving up and down the coast.
0: New research suggests the collapse of Australia's Indigenous population after colonisation was on a scale comparable with the demographic devastation seen across the Americas. Researchers estimate about 2.2 million First Nations people were living in Australia in 1788, with only about 7% of that population remaining roughly 70 years later. Flinders University Professor of Global Ecology, Corey Bradshaw, says the scale of the decline points to an extraordinary combination of disease, displacement and frontier violence.
5: The degree of the catastrophe that occurred to get down to, you know, tens of thousands by the mid-19th century, you would have to have lost, you know, 90% of the population in about 70 years. It's on par with the kinds of numbers we sort of see in North and South America with the arrival of Europeans through the spread of disease and, of course, massacres.
0: Victoria's Royal Commission into alleged corruption in the state's construction sector will hold its first hearing next week. Jason Katsaris reports.
6: On Wednesday, Commissioner Chris Karakas will open the inquiry in the Melbourne Magistrates Court. Premier Ben Carroll called the Royal Commission in July after former Premier Jacinta Allen dismissed the idea. Commissioner Karakas, a former South Australian Chief Justice, will investigate the conduct of the CFMEU construction companies and labour hire groups on Victoria's major projects. A special prosecutor will also have the power to share evidence with Victoria Police, IBAC and other state bodies. The inquiry, which has a $50 million budget, will report back to government by August 20 next year.
0: ABC News.

Turning to the capital city weather forecast now for the day ahead. Brisbane, partly cloudy in 23. Sydney, partly cloudy, a little cooler at 19. Although there is a clear warming trend for Sydney coming over the next few days. Very nice for anyone who might be visiting the harbour city. Canberra, 17 and sunny after some morning frost. 16 and cloudy for both Hobart and Melbourne on Thursday. 18 and sunny in Adelaide. Perth will get to 29 degrees, just as it did on Wednesday. Sunny skies in the west as well. 35 in Darwin with morning smoke, then sunny.

0: I live in the most rural part of the world, I'd say. I'm in the Pacific Ocean, and it's a very green island, I'd say. And that's what I love about being here in Bougainville Island.
1: This is Theonila Rocker Mathbob, the educator and environmental campaigner. And for Outlook, from the BBC World Service, I'm Mubeen Azar. Theonila's descriptions may evoke thoughts of a tropical paradise, but sadly, the verdant peaks and volcanoes of Bougainville were witness to a lot of violence in the 1990s, a time when Theonila was still a toddler. Her father found himself in the crosshairs of the armed factions vying for supremacy in the Bougainvillean Civil War. Bougainville is part of Papua New Guinea, or PNG, a country which is made up of several hundred islands. The large Panguna copper mine on Bougainville was at the centre of the conflict, not least because at one point it provided nearly half of the revenue for the central government in Papua New Guinea. Some Bougainvillians wanted a bigger share of the profits, and some wanted independence from PNG altogether. Amongst the competing military actors, the biggest were the PNG Defence Force and the Bougainville Revolutionary Army. This is a TV news report from around the time that Theonila was born.
2: It's a conflict largely invisible to the rest of the world. This was the flashpoint, the huge copper mine on Bougainville. Landowners were unhappy with their royalties from the mine. They believed too much was going to the PNG central government and so formed an army. With the mine shut down since last year, the whole country's economy has been thrown into turmoil. No one knows how many have died already. All attempts at negotiation between the two sides have so far ended in failure. In the meantime, the suffering of the islanders continues.
1: Michael Peshart, reporting there for BBC News in December 1990. Theonila's mother is from Bougainville. Her father, John Rocker, was raised at another PNG island, New Britain. He came to work as a vehicle mechanic for the foreign owners of the Panguna mine during its boom years and started a family. Theonila lived her earliest years close to nature.
0: I always remember my mom going to the garden and then coming back home with, you know, with food carried on the back, like there's like knapsack or something. And then she would always come back and then tell us, come and help us, like, you know, clean the harvest and everything. That was like the beautiful memories. And my siblings, like there were like two girls, the age gap between the one before me is like 4 years. So she was like big enough, old enough to be my carer as well. So I always remember them, like, you know, telling me about so many things, like, so for example, in the forest, when we're like walking in the forest, and they'll be like, there's a monster there, you don't have to cry, like, even if I'm hurt. Like, I always remember those moments where you're like, they will tell me, let's hide under the rock because there's a ghost that's going to come. There are fairies that's going to come. That was just like a beautiful environment. And, you know, I mean, I still like to, I don't know, relive my childhood.
1: That sounds really, really sweet. Sounds like a very nice kind of childhood fantasy. I know when you were very young, you lost your father. I know this is difficult to speak about, but can you talk to me about what you remember of that day in particular and then the period that followed?
0: Yeah, there are two things that I always remember about my dad. That very last day, because I never really got to, like, even to that, like, I don't have a visual understanding of what my dad really looked like in person. But I always remember that very last day when before he was captured, just moments before he was captured, he got me out of the bed and he was holding me, he embraced me like because I was like two going three, and I could remember dad going around like with me. He held me very close to his chest and he was singing. Every time I think about it, I always like that was the beautiful moment that I can't even trade it for any other thing, because that was the only moment I remember dad. And the second memory that I have of dad, which is so beautiful, was in 2015 when I was 25 years old. Like, I was already married by then, and I had to get that calling from my siblings for us to retrieve my dad's remains after he was killed. He was just sort of buried or dumped into a certain location, and because during the civil unrest, like no one paid attention. But later on, we decided that we should retrieve dad's remains and we should give him a proper burial. I went there. I was the one who had the honor to retrieve dad's bones, and I was in front of like 300 plus people who were witnessing the retrieval. That memory brought me back to that moment in childhood that was super spiritual. And I could not see dad as the bone. I saw his real face. And it was like we spent, everyone tells me that it was only 2 hours, but oh my goodness, like it felt like the whole day.
1: I'm really grateful for you sharing that. I want to go back to the period of the loss. Of course, you were very, very young in that period. It's impossible for a child to understand what had happened. What did you come to understand about the circumstances of his death?
0: The level of awareness in me that things were not okay, and that I don't have a father figure at home, was when we moved. After dad was killed, mom had to take us out for our security. Is then the next person in line that became a person of interest was mom. So those same people that killed dad were now coming after mom. And then we had to run away. Thing was, all the relationship changed. We could not relate to anyone in the house as dad or papa. Everyone was a uncle, everyone was a brother. So for me, like growing up, like it was like, okay, there's a missing someone at home. But I think what brought it out very clear was my mom's grief, because she grieved for years. And every time she talks about dad, she would be crying. And then, for me, that was it. Okay, what's wrong? What's not normal? So that was when the awareness came that something had happened, something had gone wrong.
1: You went on to spend an extended period of time in a refugee camp. Tell me about the circumstances of that, and what was it like living in the camp?
0: We were told that it was a care center. Like you go there, you get taken care of. But as a child, as a 4-year-old child, in there, after years of sort of moving from place to place, there's absolutely no time to be a child. Even though you are 4-year-old, you're expected to wake up as early as 4:30 in the morning and then get yourself a slashing knife, and then you go and slash the area so that the PNG Defense Force would then have a visible, clarity of the area that they're guarding. And here we were, we lost our dad from a man of our own, like who were called the Bougainville Revolutionary Army. And we were told that if you run away and go into the government-controlled area, the Papua New Guinea Defense Force will take care of you. But that was like an escalation of emotional weight and tear that you have to go because you're expected to be an information, like an information agent as well. That was really how we were.
1: Effectively, you had been given a kind of role, a job in this civil war. How long were you in the refugee camp?
0: We were there for 2 years, then we left, and then we came back again. Yeah.
1: Then you came back again.
0: We came back again because that was the only place that we could access education service. So there was no other place to go. And we were there for almost a year, and then we left, and then we came back again and sort of went up north towards the northern tip of the island, and then we came back again. So that was like moving back and forth. Yeah.
1: How old were you when you eventually left the refugee camp?
0: I would say I was 6 when we like left, and then we decided to just go back home despite all the harassments that we were going through from both sides.
1: When you did go back home, did you sense, even as a 6-year-old, did you sense a feeling of threat? Did you know that your mother and your family were in a tenuous situation?
0: We were always on our guard. We knew that it was not over. The terror was always there, and the environment was completely uncomfortable. But what can we do? We had to just live through it.
1: Not long after the Civil War started, the Panguna mine was abandoned by Bougainville Copper, the company that ran it and was then majority owned by Rio Tinto. The mine operation was simply stopped without a proper environmental cleanup. The conflict, which cost Theunila's father his life, subsided a decade later. But the problems that the mine left behind have not gone away.
0: The mine was abandoned in 1989, but the impacts and that almost billion tons of waste that was left behind with all the infrastructure continued to cause harm in people's livelihood, and the environment destruction was ongoing. And the longer period of time, the riskier the infrastructure is becoming, and we continue to live with the impacts.
1: Tell me specifically about the problems that were created.
0: So the poisoning of our river system, the destruction of the forest and the wildlife, destruction of the land that led to permanent food insecurity. The instability of the land, the continuous landslips, levees that were built and now they're collapsing, covering arable land areas, people losing more farmland areas, and that is still ongoing as we speak today. It was created back in the early seven, I mean, in the early 70s, because the mine started in 1972 officially, but all the mobilization, destruction of the forest and everything happened even before that. And also, we continue to live with the toxic chemicals that are present in the tailings now that most of us have to go back as a way of reclaiming our land. We're literally building on top of the toxic waste rocks.
1: So that must have had a devastating impact. If people were used to, in a generational way, living off the land, and now because of this pollution, because of this contamination, they could no longer do that, that must have affected every aspect of life.
0: Absolutely. And it has eroded confidence in people. It has created a high degree of mistrust. It had, all these mentally numbed people that they can't even speak for themselves. Even to date, we continue to look for ways to rehabilitate these people through counseling. Because at the moment, the way we live, and ever since the mine came in, the communities with that high degree of mistrust, because we can't trust each other. Because by the way, the project, the Rio Tinto had that project run, was our own people were used to destroy other people's villages. So it's all like instead of us having an issue towards Rio Tinto as the company responsible for the destruction, we started blaming each other within because we were used against each other. So that was the kind of that's the reality that has really become ingrained at the generational level now.
1: As a young woman, Theonila became aware of what was happening to her community. She studied hard, inspired by a chance remark by her grandma, who'd said that her biggest regret was not being able to speak English and defend her land in the language that the mine owners understood. After university, Theonila came back to her village and opened a counselling and learning centre named after her late father, John Rocker. To do this, she had multiple motivations.
0: Having come from a family where my mom invested so much in sending me and my siblings to school, I felt like we owed it back, like we could not be able to impact any change in the community if we were not going to build the community spirit. And that was it. But more so, I wanted to understand how this establishment could heal me and accept that I've lost my father.
1: I understand this idea of getting some kind of closure. And also, I imagine for you naming the center after your father, there's an element of tribute there, isn't there? Of course there is. What did it mean to have the center named after your father? What did that mean to your mother?
0: What I saw, like the immediate impact that it had on mom was mom calling my dad's name over and over as a teacher in school really healed mom that it was okay to be different, but we can always build from that loss. You know, the way, the very uncalled for sort of a way that my dad died also was a reminder to us that the same pattern of death that dad has to go through was the same that the land that we live on now also found its fate in the same way. So it was like building hope from just bits and pieces of what was left in us.
1: Alongside her work at the center, Theonila began collecting testimonies of people who were directly affected by the mine's closure and abandonment. She wanted the mine's owners to take full responsibility for the impact of the mine. Eventually, she would team up with Australia's Human Rights Law Center. But this battle began in a less formal way.
0: I think it started way back in 2014, really, when my husband and I started going into communities and just listening to stories. And every time they talk about the land, everywhere we went, the stories were the same. We went right into like the areas that were still living as though the mine has never closed. Like the change in flooding, the change, all these different, you know, the impacts of the mine that the people were living with. But no one was talking about it. It was as if it was put under the rug and it is okay for people to suffer in silence. That was the moment that the fire in me started burning to now start speaking without fear or favor.
1: Theonila's work on the mine's legacy wasn't always welcomed by her peers. The communities living in the area were deeply divided about the best way forward.
0: So in the community, we are two types of people. There's this pro-mining people and there's this anti-mining people, but anti with reasons, right? We want accountability. So the government, the Bougainville government, reached an agreement to open the mine in 2018. And people like myself brought ourselves out of the house and we said, nope, you're not going to do that without being accountable for the human rights and environment destructions. We were all women roadblock. We did a roadblock against the government. We did not want the government to pass through and get into the mine project site area. And when they went back, these pro-mining people who were part of our own community were so angry, they did not appreciate what we did. And, you know, obviously, being very respectful of the government, they said, we are not respecting the authority on the ground. So that was the basis on which they got to stage another roadblock for me and a couple of other women. I always remember I was heavily pregnant with my firstborn son. They did not want us to go back to our own villages because of what they wanted to literally bash us up.
1: Was there a threat of violence?
0: It was like confrontation, Beverly, almost becoming physical. Those are the women who were not pregnant. Some of them were actually attacked, like brushed. Yeah.
1: Was anyone ever held accountable?
0: No.
1: It didn't happen, but there was violence.
0: It was violence. It was violence.
1: That sounds really frightening.
0: It is. It is. I don't even know how I don't. I keep going with all these threats coming here and there. But a lot of people don't like me for my very honest, opinion about things.
1: Despite the threats, Thianila continued collecting testimonies from people affected by the Panguna mine in the hope of getting redress from the company one day. The Bougainvilleans have been asking for independence since at least the 1970s. In the most recent non-binding referendum in 2019, the overwhelming majority of the island's inhabitants said that they no longer wanted to be part of PNG. Bougainville already has a degree of autonomy. Since the early 2000s, it has had its own government, president, and parliament. In 2020, Thianila ran for a seat in the Bougainville legislature, hoping that she could help focus attention on the plight of the people living in the shadow of the Panguna mine.
0: What the burning desire that really got me into politics was to put the fight of human rights and environmental destruction and the almost billion tons of waste left behind.

0: accounted for to be a policy of the government. That was the sole motivation that got me into politics.
1: Was there a familiar link? Were there people in the family that got you interested in politics in this more formal context?
0: My grandmother's fourth born brother was a politician. He was such an amazing politician, so charismatic, so passionate about Bougainville politics. And also at the personal level, he was my dad's best friend before he met mom. And that was like every time he's telling us stories, like he talks about Pangona as a conflict of his own. But I think the way he carried himself around as a politician, like he could easily relate to young children like myself, and then youth, and then all these different people. And he just made politics look so beautiful. And I thought that, oh my goodness, like if he can do it, I can do it too.
1: Would Theunila make it to Parliament? And what would this really mean for the battle she'd been fighting for so long? We're going to break right now, but we'll be back in just a moment. Stick with us.
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4: In Turkey's agricultural heartland, hundreds of sinkholes are opening up across farmland. Farmers fear the next collapse could happen anywhere. But these dramatic holes are a warning sign of something even bigger.
5: When there's a sinkhole, it's a symptom telling us that we are using more water than nature can sustainably provide us.
4: I'm Zeynep Bilginsoy, and I travel to central Turkey to investigate a growing environmental crisis. What happens when a nation's food supply collides with a disappearing water source?
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1: Still to come on Outlook. When a woman from a village on a Pacific island took on one of the world's largest mining companies, her approach was to appeal to human nature.
0: I wanted to see if it is possible to touch the hearts behind all this corporate identity, behind all these corporate dressings. There are humans behind that company.
1: Would it work? Find out after the news.
6: BBC News with Govinda Gill. The head of the World Health Organization says the Ebola outbreak in the Democratic Republic of Congo is still spreading, but there are signs of improvement. Tedros Adhanom Ghebreyesus says transmission has fallen in Ituri province, where the outbreak began. Canada's Prime Minister Mark Carney has welcomed a closer relationship with the European Union after the head of the EU's executive body floated the idea of associate membership for his country. But his statement didn't provide more details about the proposal. At least 21 people have been killed, including 8 children, after a bomb-damaged building in Gaza collapsed. Witnesses say the residential block was tilting to one side after an Israeli airstrike. Protesters in Kosovo have attacked an office of the EU's policing mission after the conviction of Hashim Thaçi, a Kosovan former president and independence leader, on war crime charges. He was sentenced to 25 years in prison by a court in The Hague. 82 people are known to have died after a gold mine collapsed in southern Sudan. 50 others were injured at the mine in West Kordofan. The Malaysian Prime Minister says he plans to invite the President of Myanmar to discuss speeding up the repatriation of Rohingya and other refugees. Malaysia's the latest country to offer the controversial military leader an official visit. 10 Maoist rebels have been sentenced to death by a special court in India for involvement in one of the deadliest attacks on political figures ever launched by the militants. More than 29 people died when the rebels ambushed leaders of the Congress Party. The British-American playwright, novelist and commentator Bonnie Greer has died at the age of 77. Born in Chicago, Greer started her career in the US before moving to Britain in 1987. BBC News.
1: Welcome back to Outlook from the BBC World Service with me, Mubeen Azhar. we've been hearing from activist and educator Thionila Mathbob. When she decided to run for a seat in her country's parliament, she was a new mother still in her 20s. Her life had been dominated by the copper mine on her doorstep in Panguna on her native island of Bougainville. It was owned by a subsidiary of the mining giant Rio Tinto. But when a dispute about sharing profits from the mine escalated into a civil war in the late 1980s, it was abandoned without proper environmental remediation. Thionila believed that if she could become an MP, she would focus her country's attention on the toxic legacy of the mine. There was a possible shortcut to stand for one of the seats reserved for women only. But Thionila didn't take it.
0: There were two reasons. First was the burning issue of Bougainville is Panguna. And Panguna is in the constituency that is open. So I realized that if I am going to go the reserve seat way, I don't have a very big purpose to, you know, serve, represent a bigger audience. I was very focused, and it was the Panguna mine. And the second thing that motivated me to contest an open seat was leadership is not about being a man or a woman. It's about having the right art to speak and represent people fairly. If anyone can do this, then I can do it too. So that was the one that got me to say, no, I'm not going to do this reserve seat. That thing is for women, so I don't want to be there.
1: I want to do this in a more challenging sense, because the prize will be all that more satisfying, I guess. And it was, because you won. Just before you took up your seat in the House of Representatives, you became the lead complainant in this action, along with 155 other people, trying to hold the company that was the lead share owner in the mine, trying to hold them accountable in some kind of way. Tell me about the logic, and what did you set out to achieve?
0: What inspired me was I wanted to see if it is possible to touch the hearts behind all this corporate identity, behind all these corporate dressings. There are humans behind that company. And none of them, or either me, would love to gift our children a broken portion of the planet. And that was the thing that got me going. And I had to convince myself, although I was so nervous, like, you know, these are two different cultures, or I'd say three. There is this legislative culture that I am in now as a public seat holder. And then this is my indigenous community culture. And then this is this corporate culture. And, you know, it was very hard for me to imagine how can I cut through this, because I've never had a meeting with any corporate leader ever in my life. And I was only given 3 minutes to prove my point, and if it was necessary for Rio Tinto to even come onto the table. And those 3 minutes, I was literally sweating in an aircon room, because, like, what would I say? Their laws will say this is not proven. It is all, you know, the way all different cultures clash. And I said, put yourself into my shoe and imagine my land, my environment was destroyed without my consent. Am I going to just accept this and give that broken tailing, a toxic environment, to my child and say, it's okay, although it's broken, it's yours. But the person who's really benefiting from this is miles and miles away. So let's bring that human element onto the table and see if it is not necessary to bring this agenda onto the table.
1: Am I right in thinking that traditionally in the culture in Bougainville, it is the women that own the land? The men are kind of more like spokespeople. Is that still the case today?
0: Not anymore. With an introduced patriarch politics coming in, there's a lot of conflict around that. It's starting to erode and it's starting to go sideways. But at the heart of it, the land is identified with women as the guardians.
1: In a literal sense, though, and in a legal sense, did the women own the land?
0: Yep.
1: It seems so strange, doesn't it? If the women own the land and yet overwhelmingly they're excluded from those conversations, that seems to be entirely counterintuitive.
0: It is very strange, but in practice, I think it is abused because back in the days, like, it is a very consultative process where both men and women were to show up in communication. Like, men have always been the spokesperson, but that person being spokesperson has always been done in consultation with the women. But when, you know, exchanges and the corporate interest started coming in to develop Panguna, you know, the dollar signs sort of came ahead and no one wanted to include a woman because they wanted to collect more cash alone. And that was when, like, oh, I'm their brother, I'm their uncle, I can do this. But then no one understands the transactions that were happening behind. So that was really where the abusing of a beautiful, very inclusive communication and representative procedure that was inbuilt in our way of life.
1: Following these negotiations, there came something of a breakthrough in 2024. A memorandum of understanding was signed, effectively saying that the company, Rio Tinto, would work with the Panguna communities to address the issues caused by the mine. Has this been effective? Is there progress?
0: It has been progressing. There are work underway in projects that's happening, especially in the high-risk areas that have been identified. But in terms of knowing where it's going to go from here, it's still not very clear because there is no public commitment.
1: Is there any cleanup of the pollution? What is actually happening with the problems? Is there anything to remedy those issues?
0: There's one remedy project that's happening on the removal of chemicals at the moment in one area of the mine's infrastructure. And there is also a removal of an infrastructure from what used to be the water supply pump station. But it's still very slow in progress, really.
1: Despite the slow progress, the UNILA is campaigning on behalf of the people affected by the Panguna mine was recently acknowledged when she received the Goldman Prize for her work.
0: I am deeply honored to be here tonight with all of you. Representing my people, I stand here as the daughter of my clan, Basika. I also acknowledge four other clans whose lands were destroyed by the mine: Barapang, Bakorinku, Bakerang, and Manta.
1: Tell me about receiving that award. What did it mean to you?
0: At the personal level, I think it was a big relief to say this very isolated human rights and environmental fight has finally made it to a global level where it can be told, it is now known. There are people who may be very close to you, but they will continue to doubt you. So when this recognition came, it was like, okay, so it's actually a big agenda. It is something that is worth telling. And it also really brought to light the story, the struggles that we have endured beneath the rug. No one knew about it.
1: At the same time, currently, there's this effort led by the Bougainville government to reopen the mine. How do you feel about the mine potentially reopening?
0: I always ask myself every time I'm seeing this, like, there are people who are living with a devastating legacy. But here, the same government that says it represents the people is now putting pressure on the people to generate revenue for the government. And such projects, you know, it's about extractive employment. It's not going to employ all of us who rely on the land. It is not an inclusive thing by nature. And there is no way any extractive project has been inclusive. So for us, it's another layer of already exhausted population mentally and physically to position ourselves and find our position. Where do we stand to survive as humans, as people who are going to lose our land for the second time around?
1: Do your family stand to be directly affected? And I mean that in terms of land rights. Do your family own land in the mine or around the mine?
0: We own the land in the special mine lease area, and we own the land in the upper tailings area, and right in the mouth of a drainage tunnel that will remove all the waste is where our village is right now. So we're mentally and physically to position ourselves and find our position. Where do we stand to survive as humans, as people who are going to lose our land for the second time around?
1: Do your family stand to be directly affected? And I mean that in terms of land rights. Do your family own land in the mine or around the mine?
0: We own the land in

0: We're trying to revive the land and we're going to lose it again. That's what it is.
1: That sounds like it could have a really serious impact, not only in terms of people's well-being, but in terms of financially on your family. Is that the case?
0: Absolutely. For people like us who rely entirely on the land, land for survival, land as currency, it is everything. It is life.
1: That was Thianela Roka Mathbob, still fighting and still speaking out. The extract from her speech you heard came courtesy of the Goldman Environmental Prize. We're almost out of time, but I want to squeeze in one more story involving someone trying to preserve a way of life that's under threat. Babar Afzal grew up in Kashmir, but relocated to Delhi to become a high-flying consultant for a multinational company. Over a decade ago, he was moved by the plight of the shepherds in the north of India, who tend to a special breed of pashmina goats. Their extremely fine wool is highly prized. The shepherds' numbers are dwindling as they battle an increasingly hostile climate. Here is Babar recounting his story.
2: I grew up practically in the foothills of Himalayas, and you know, as you may put it, there's a lot of grandeur to the Himalayas. And while you're growing in the lap of Himalayas, there are a lot of basic characteristics that you pick up as a child. And my family, I was the youngest in the family, been very pampered, and you know, as my mother always taught me to understand love and that emotion and be sensitive to everyone and the environment around. I think those are the basic things I grew up with. And in terms of a structure, yes, this is a place, one of the most beautiful places in the world, with valleys and rivers. And family also includes a goat and a cow. So you grow up with animals, and you know, everyone in that region is sensitive towards animals. And I think that is what has brought me to a point there, you know, I've found my true calling. Where we have these Pashmina goats, we're typically talking about an altitude above 14,000 and 21,000 feet above sea level, which makes the terrain very, very tough. This is the beautiful part of the entire thing that, you know, the sheep and the goat, you know, this is happy at that altitude and in those low temperatures. The typical temperature, you know, goes, you know, below minus 30 degrees, which is beyond anyone's imagination, you know, to survive in that terrain. I moved to Delhi because coming from a background in mathematics and electronics, I could secure a job in Delhi. And I think this entire journey from Delhi, I moved to US, UK, Middle East, worked in almost all these countries. But all this while, I knew that the best thing one could do was to learn good things from people and experiences around the world, and then do whatever possible to bring those good things and those good energies back to your own people and help them grow. You know, it was one cold morning. I woke up, and while sitting probably in a window, I was reading this newspaper. It was a local newspaper, and you know, very loosely reported thing that 25,000 Pashmina goats had died in Himalayas in our region. And the reason for that was they died of starvation, and you know, their food got buried under excessive snow. So that was the point when I started questioning my own existence. And maybe it was that I played with goats and sheep and cows as a kid. But the numbers were moving because it was 25,000. And I got connected with myself as a small boy. And that was the moment that shifted my reality. I could feel, you know, I could sense that pain. I would say, you know, when you get to look at this goat, you really feel that there is something angelic about the goat. And they're like looking at you. In fact, this has been my experience. You know, whenever I've been with these goats, they look up to you, and it's like, you know, they've been asking me questions, and you know, I become more responsible to them. When you talk about the effects of climate change in Himalayas and because of the melting of glaciers there, there's so much that is happening that the communities are displaced left, right, and center, and there's a lot of confusion and chaos that this community is facing. And they're also a victim of urbanization in that region and now looking for jobs, and the next generation is no longer interested to rear the goat. So the entire project where I am working now is that, you know, who will take care of the goat if this community diminishes? And this is how it is reducing, and reducing at a very, very faster pace.
1: So how can you halt this decline, and how does the wool from the goats become a wonderful, soft pashmina?

0: shawl for people to wear.
1: The wool is auctioned and finally it lands up into Kashmir, where, you know, there's intricate work that is done on it. And finally, you know, it goes through various middlemen. And finally, the actual price that is being paid by the customer is huge. But when you look at the lifestyle of the shepherds, they're literally like beggars when they are stakeholders in a luxury industry. So the entire project that I'm working on is to bring to center stage these goats and these shepherds who have a majority stake in this luxury industry world over. We're working with shepherds, weavers and craftsmen, women in villages across Jammu and Kashmir and Himalayas, who are also becoming stakeholders in this project. And the whole idea is that the entire ecosystem requires a very strong representation.
0: Barber Afzal speaking to Outlook in 2014. Since then, he's managed to develop his Pashmina Goats project, supporting the local people who tend to the goats and process their wool. The Indian government is also contributing material support to the affected communities. But as climate change is having an ever greater effect on the Himalayas, the future of the goats and of Pashminas hangs in the balance. That's all we have time for today. I'm Mubeen Azhar. The producer today was Radek Boschetti. Thanks for your company. Until next time, take care.
2: BBC World Service, and now history told by the people who were there. It's Witness History with me, Jen Dale. I'm taking you back 45 years to what's widely considered to be Ireland's deadliest fire.
3: For these past few days, Ireland has been united, united in its shock and its grief at an appalling loss of life, a loss of life made all the more tragic by the youthfulness of the people who died.
4: The smoke was so thick and the heat was intense. Remember, my last words was, right, oh God, help us.
2: In 1981, Antoinette Keegan is a fun-loving 18-year-old living in Coolock, a suburb in the north of Dublin. She comes from a large family with seven siblings and is very close to sisters Mary, who's 19, and 16-year-old Martina. Martina really wants to go to the Stardust nightclub on Friday the 13th of February to meet up with her boyfriend ahead of Valentine's Day.
4: She pleaded with my parents for her to go and they said no, that she's too young, but I promised my mother and father I'd look after her.
2: So the girls get dressed up. Martina even lends Antoinette a white silk blouse to go with her wine-coloured skirt. The Stardust nightclub is in nearby Artane. It's a two-storey brown brick building with a white facade at the entrance and semicircular red cloth canopies above the lower floor windows.
4: It was all lit up with Stardust on the main entrance. It was like a real fancy building. We thought it was the best place that you could go to.
2: Inside, there are several bars, tiered cinema seating, as well as tables and chairs surrounding the large dance floor. The venue's packed with more than 800 people enjoying a disco competition. But in the early hours of the 14th of February, around 1:30 a.m, shortly after the winners are announced, Antoinette spots something.
4: At one stage, one of the songs that was being played was Born to be Alive. And that's when I actually noticed the smoke drifting across the ceiling. And I actually thought it was like the DJ had to letting off the dry ice effect, like the special effects that you do in a disco. And then my friend said to me, look over there. So I looked over where she was pointing and I just saw a small fire, approximately, I'd say 3 foot, 4 foot high.
2: Within minutes, the fire has spread.
4: When the music stopped and I went in pitch dark, you could hear people screaming, oh, I'm dying, get me out, get me out. And wherever was coming from the ceiling, it was dripping. It was like molten, like you would turn a candle upside down and it's like wax falling on you. It was falling onto your face and actually burning into your skin. At this stage, the fire was right across the whole ceiling and the ceiling was starting to collapse. We tried to get to exit 5. And we've seen a lot of people panicking and pushing the door and kicking it and they couldn't open.
5: As chaos ensued, chains across fire escapes impeded their exit. Fire services found the bodies of some huddled around the locked doors.
2: In the chaos, staying close to each other, Antoinette and her two sisters try to escape.
4: So then we decided we'd hold hands and walk down to the next exit, which was exit 4, in pitch dark with the smoke and fire all over us. We got, say, about 6 foot away from the door. And then with the panic of everyone rushing and pushing and trying to get out, we were pushed to the floor and we were trampled on and we couldn't get up. Next of all, I just seen a fireball coming towards us. So I remember putting my right hand up to try and push it away from hitting us. And my right hand got severely burned. And then the last thing that I remembered was, like, the smoke was so thick, it was actually burning our throat, we couldn't breathe. And the fumes actually knocked a whole lot of us out. And that was the last I remember then of being inside the Stardust.
2: Antoinette loses consciousness. When she wakes, she's outside the venue. Someone has pulled her out, but in doing so, has wrenched her free from Martina, who she'd been clutching onto.
4: An ambulance man came up and he seen me. He said, "You've got to get into the ambulance." I said, "No, I can't." I said, "I have to find Mary and Martina." And he said, "Everyone is gone. They're all gone to the hospital." He said, "You have to get in the ambulance." There would have been approximately, I'd say, probably 10 other survivors or victims facing me. And I was remember looking at their faces and their burns and their hands and everything and saying, "Oh my God, they got badly burned." But little at the time did I know, right? I looked the same as they did.
2: Antoinette suffered a collapsed lung and severe burns. Her parents don't even recognise her when they visit her in hospital. They're told she has a 50-50 chance of survival. The doctors also advise them not to break the news to Antoinette that Mary and Martina haven't survived.
4: I had no idea that Mary and Martina had been killed because my mother and father was changing from their morning clothes, like the black tie and the black shirt, to ordinary clothes, right, and coming up to see me. And I'd always say to her, "How's Mary?" And she'd say, "Oh, she's grand." And, "How's Martina?" "She's grand."
2: It's only when a priest visits Antoinette that she finds out the truth.
4: "That's right," he said. "Your two sisters was killed." And I said, no, they weren't." I said, "They weren't killed." And he said, no, he said, "They're dead. They're dead. They're dead and buried." And I said, "No, they're not. They're not." And I kept saying, "No, they're not. My mother and father told me they're alive." And then he said, "I'm sorry about that," he said. And then he left.
2: 48 young people died in the Stardust fire. The average age of the victims was 19.
6: Here in Dublin, the first of the funerals are being held of some of the people who died in the tragedy.
7: "Lord, hear us. Comfort us, O Lord, in our sorrow."
2: After several weeks in hospital, Antoinette is allowed back home.
4: Two empty beds, two empty chairs in the kitchen, and then the yogurts that Mary loved, my mother was still continuing to buy them every week. It was just hard, it's hard to accept. Caused an awful lot of arguments in the house, right? My father was saying to my mother, "You were the dancer. There wouldn't have been dancers only for you." And then my mother would say, "Well, you let them go." So it was kind of a blame game. The Stardust, like, it just literally ripped every family that lost a loved one, ripped them apart.
2: The family's grief was also ripped apart by what happened following the tragedy. An original inquest didn't reference the circumstances of the fire, and a tribunal found the cause to be probable arson. This was rejected by many victims' families and survivors, and the ruling was dismissed in 2009. After years of campaigning, fresh inquests were granted in 2019. They were reported to be the largest and longest in Irish history. In April 2024, a new verdict was returned.
5: So the 12-person jury told the families of the 48 young people who died in the Stardust fire that their loved ones had been unlawfully killed.
4: The whole courtroom erupted with a round of applause and people cheering and saying, thank God, it was just absolutely amazing.
5: The jury found that it was an electrical fault in a hot press of the bar that started the fire, and the materials used to decorate the bar caused the fire to spread rapidly.
2: The jury also found the failure of the emergency lighting system and lack of preparedness of staff played a part in the disaster.
4: And I kept looking up right towards heaven and my hands crossed right and saying, "Thanks, Ma, thanks, Dad, thanks, God. At last we have that they have unlawful killing."
2: They also received an official apology from the Taoiseach, the Irish Prime Minister, Simon Harris.
8: "The institutions of this state let you down. We should have been by your side. We should have worked with you. We were not. We did not. And for that, we are truly sorry. Today, we honour the 48 children who never came home. Today, we apologise to the families, to the survivors, to those who were denied the truth for too long.
2: Antoinette has a poignant reminder of that tragic night, the Valentine's card that her sister Martina took with her to the club to give her boyfriend.
4: That was found outside floating around, and I have that card. I have it in a big frame. The two of them died together. Valentine's Day has never, ever been the same for me or my family since 1981.
2: The Irish government is implementing a compensation scheme for those affected by the Stardust fire. Antoinette Keegan continues to campaign for the survivors. She was speaking to me, Jen Dale, for Witness History.
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0: Hello, this is ABC News with David Rollins. Vice Chancellor of the University of Canberra, Bill Shorten, says international students are vital to Australia's economy. The government will unveil its migration policy in the morning, with plans to bar international students from bringing family members with them to Australia. International student numbers are expected to be left as they are. Mr. Shorten, who previously led the Federal Labor Party, says that drastic cuts to migration could result in economic self-harm.
1: It's international students whose fees cross-subsidise us being able to support Aussie kids. It's international students' fees who allow us to be able to fund research which the nation wouldn't otherwise get. And in regional Australia, if you take out international students, there'll be job losses.
0: There are concerns a leaked proposal by the federal government to let AI companies to use artists' work to train their models by default could affect all Australians who share content on the internet. Labor has denied it's selling artists out to big tech after a policy document leak revealed the opt-out model idea. Musician Jack River, who's previously worked for independent Senator David Pocock, says that copyright doesn't apply just to music and books.
2: The proposal from the government would be applicable to anything anyone puts online, family photos, a school website, and this means AI companies would be able to train on all material on the internet in Australia without asking for permission.
0: An expert in space security has told the ABC that it's not entirely clear what type of weapons the US may have deployed in space. The US military effectively admitted that it's deployed orbital weapons earlier this week, arguing they help guarantee the safety and security of its armed forces around the globe. It's prompted anger from China and Russia, who have both signalled they may need to follow suit in response. Jessica West, senior researcher in space security with Project Plowshares, says the technology could be lethal or non-lethal.
3: Using electronic means to jam signals or cyber means to deny use of a satellite system, could be directed energy, so lasers that could dazzle sensors, make them inoperable or blind them, and it could be physical.
0: Meantime, China's top diplomat has issued a call for Iran and the US to return to diplomacy and end their war, as he welcomed his Iranian counterpart to Beijing. Foreign Minister Wang Yi spoke with Abbas Araghchi ahead of an expected meeting between Chinese President Xi Jinping and US counterpart Donald Trump in Washington next week. In a statement, Mr. Wang has urged all parties involved in the conflict to take effective measures to reopen the Strait of Hormuz at an early date. Ed Sheeran's tour of North and South America has been thrown into disarray after his backing band and three support acts quit in solidarity with Macklemore, who was dropped from the tour after making pro-Palestine comments on stage. Sheeran says the decision was not his own, but the decision of his promoter. Editor-in-chief of Rolling Stone Australia magazine, Neil Griffiths, says that many people think the pop artist should have done more to stand with Macklemore.
4: Ed Sheeran is getting a lot of backlash right now, specifically because it took him over almost 2 weeks to respond and make a statement. And that statement was, this wasn't my call. And a lot of people, artists included, have said, well, you're Ed Sheeran. There is a belief that Ed Sheeran could have done more here.
0: Fire authorities are warning that bushfire threats across the top end of Australia remain elevated, despite several fires being downgraded earlier. Kaveh Akbari has the details.
5: The Bureau of Meteorology rates fire danger as extreme across Darwin and Adelaide River, with hot, dry weather, little chance of rain, and winds expected to strengthen over the next 24 hours. Katherine and the broader Northern Fire Protection Area remain at high fire danger level. Crews at Blackmore have used tactical backburns around the Stockwell Road fire and will carry out further burning when conditions allow, while firefighters in Katherine are burning along the Darwin to Adelaide rail corridor to contain the Urala Road blaze. A top-end fire ban has also been extended, with authorities urging residents around Darwin, Adelaide River and Katherine to remain alert as strong winds and heavy dry fuel continue to cause concern.
0: And Victorian police are investigating after two stolen cars allegedly rammed a police vehicle in Melbourne on Wednesday morning. Police say officers travelling in a vehicle were rammed by two stolen black SUVs on Bell Street in Ripponlea. No officers were injured in the incident. A police helicopter helped to track and recover one of the vehicles at a North Melbourne shopping centre, while the drivers of both cars are outstanding.

0: time to see how the capital city weather is looming for Thursday, the 17th of September. Partly cloudy in Brisbane with a top of 23, partly cloudy and 19 in Sydney. It'll be sunny in Canberra after some morning frost melts away, eventually getting up to 17. 16 and cloudy in Hobart. 16 and cloudy in Melbourne. Adelaide. Ooh, looking good. 18 and sunny. Perth, looking very, very good. 29 and sunny. You beauty. Mostly sunny in Darwin, 35.
1: You're listening to Outside Source live on the BBC World Service. From next year, people who attempt to climb Japan's Mount Fuji during off-peak seasons, who get stuck and who then need a helicopter to get them out, will have to pay for the service. That's according to the authorities who govern the northern part of the peak. The fee is among a series of measures that the authorities are introducing. They want to deter those who may be reckless or those who haven't prepared properly. Mount Fuji's official climbing season runs from July to early September, with about 200,000 hikers attempting the summit each year. Climbing outside those months, outside the season, is highly discouraged. We wanted to hear from those who do mountain rescues. What then is expected of climbers? Whether they find people climbing recklessly, whether the new measures, such as paying for your helicopter, are a good idea. So joining us is Nick Owen, a rescuer at the Lake District Mountain Rescue here in the north of England. In the north of England, I should say. Ayaz Shigri is the General Secretary of the Alpine Club in Pakistan, which coordinates rescues in some of the world's highest peaks in the Karakoram Range. And Simone Bobbio is a rescuer for the CNSS in the region of Piedmont, who works in the Alps. Hello to all three of you. Nick, can you describe what rescues in the Lake District mountains involve?
2: Roughly two-thirds of them involve injury, and half of those will be typically lower leg injuries. The others can be all sorts of other injuries. We're not just dealing with climbers, we're dealing with sort of lower level walkers, mountain bikers, parasenders, you know, people flying, all sorts of different people. And actually lots of tourists who don't really realise that they're in, you know, they're in a position where an injury is more serious. Another third of them, roughly, are people with no injuries at all who just get stuck. Either it's gone dark or they can't find their way or they'd run out of steam.
1: What would you think about charging them for the rescue?
2: There's a long history in the UK of mountain rescue being free and there being no charge. And the same with the helicopter provision. It either comes from the Coast Guard or sometimes air ambulance. The air ambulances are charities themselves. Coast Guard is an international, is provided by under international maritime law and has a brief inland and in the mountains as well. So there's a long history of no charge. And personally, I don't think it's the solution to the problem in this country. I realise that in other countries, the situation is different, but I'm not sure it's the solution here.
1: Thanks, Nick. Let's check in with Ayaz in Pakistan. Ayaz, here in the UK, or I should say particularly in England, the peaks are quite small. But where you are in Pakistan, the Karakoram has some of the highest peaks in the entire world. Can you describe the rescues that you and your colleagues take part in?
3: Yeah, thank you very much. In Karakoram, it's very difficult to rescue because we have the highest mountains, 8,000 and 7,000 and 6,000, so many mountains there. So this year at the big accident in Broad Peak, we die. There is 10 people there. So nine dead body we recovers, volunteers, our climbers, Alpine Club, they sent to people to rescue. Because it's a very big accident in the world, in the history of the Broad Peak. So we volunteers, because this international expedition and media and everyone was watching for Alpine Club. So our climbers go there and to rescue and break his old dead bodies there. But still one body in Shalpavan body, still in the mountains. And this all doing alpine club climbers and the locals, peoples, they are the volunteers doing all this job. And but the helicopters, because this is very far for use in the Pakistan Army helicopters, this area, they have already insured is the climbers already. And they're paying in the insurance company. But sometime Pakistan Army, they have also give me a free of cost sometime. The local climbers also there, they have there. But in the Krakow, it's very difficult to the depend to the weathers, depend to the heights, and because in Pakistani helicopters, they go to below of 6,000 meters, you know, not go to the above 6,000 meters. So, but we're trying to better, and we're trying to more private sector, they're coming in the helicopter than rescue. We have already in the pipeline. And in the features we have decided, and the plan Alpine Club, and maybe next end of this month we have meetings, and we prepare again as the more volunteer teams and the rescue team also. So because yes,
1: I can imagine the rescues you are involved in are some of the most complex in the entire world. And our third guest, Simone, working in the Alps, those are pretty high mountains as well. Do you ever come across climbers you have to rescue who simply were not prepared?
3: Yes, well, because
4: obviously.
1: Oh, Simone, do go ahead.
4: Yes, obviously, yes, because it's something that that can happen. The problem is evaluate what level of how much people are unprepared. We sometimes see pictures of people walking on glaciers with sneakers or with not shoes that are not very practical for this kind of environment. But those are really some extreme cases. All the difficult thing is to evaluate all the gray situations. So how can I really understand if someone is not prepared enough to go on a certain hike or on a certain climb? So the issue is really how to decide whether someone should pay or should not pay for a rescue mission. So generally in Italy, and especially on the Alps, it's something that is decided on a regional level. And most of the regions have a free mountain rescue service. Some of the Alpine regions have send let's say a bill to those that are rescued that don't need hospitalization after the mission is over. So if you have a sanitary kind of problem, a health issue, you don't pay. If it's not a health issue, you might receive a bill for the mission.
1: Could that be quite an expensive bill?
4: Well, it's always considered a comparticipation, so it's not the whole expense that is charged on the person that is rescued. But yes, it can be quite an expensive bill.
1: And Simone, when you look at what's happening in Japan, part of it is not necessarily the money, it seems. Part of it is trying to stop badly prepared people from going up a mountain. Do you think that works, that idea of telling people really, really think about what you're doing, because if you get stuck, you might have to pay?
4: Also, this is a very difficult issue, because it would be nice to avoid unprepared people to go in the mountains, but it's a very risky aspect, because if they are scared of calling for rescue once they need help, because they might be charged, it can become a responsibility on an eventual death of someone that doesn't call rescue because he's afraid of being charged for the mission. So we always have the example of someone who, when he calls, when he needs help, he doesn't have a sanitary problem. He doesn't have a health issue. But if we leave him there with maybe the bad weather coming or the temperatures dropping, in a little time, he might have a very important health issue. So even someone who is perfectly fine in this moment, in maybe a half an hour or an hour, can become very bad, can have very severe health issues. So
1: I understand. Good. That's very interesting to know how quickly conditions change. And Nick, here in England, when you help people, no matter what they're wearing, no matter how badly prepared they are, do you, after you make sure they're safe, do you quietly tell them, look, next time you better think about this a different way?
5: If they've done something daft that's sort of led to their downfall, it would be remiss not to kind of point things out to them. And in some cases, we might be walking down a hill in the dark in the middle of the night with people who are uninjured, who, you know, they're in our company for 2, 3, 4 hours, and you've got to kind of keep their spirits up. Yeah. And one way to do that is to gently tease them about perhaps some of the errors they've made. So if they've done something daft, they will be aware by the time they've left our company that you know, they could have taken a different approach. To be fair, I mean, many of the people we rescue are injured and would really struggle to get down without some intervention from us. And a huge number of them make some kind of donation to our charities. I mean, each mountain rescue team is an individual charity, and the people we rescue are, you know, often very generous in making donations to us after the fact. And a great many hill walkers and mountaineers make donations in advance to mountain rescue teams as a kind of, I suppose, a talisman or you know, a sort of, I hate to use the word insurance, but, you know, just a little lucky charm, sort of. But we would never advocate, well, certainly now, I can't say it would never change in the future, but as it stands now, mountain rescuers are more than happy to go out. You know, we're all volunteers. We go out unpaid. Our costs are paid by donations, voluntary donations from the public. And it's a system that works very effectively.
1: Nick Owen here in England, Aya Shigri in Pakistan, and Simone Bobbio in Italy. To you all, many thanks. You're listening to Outside Source live on the BBC World Service. To the Middle East now. The Civil Defence Agency in Gaza says at least 21 people, including 8 children, have been killed after the collapse of an apartment block which had been weakened by previous Israeli strikes. Joining me is our Middle East correspondent Hugo Bachega, monitoring events in Jerusalem. Tell us more about the collapse.
6: Yeah, James. So the latest update that we have is that the search operation is now over. So this was a building that, as you say, was heavily damaged after an Israeli airstrike last year. And witnesses have told us that this building was tilting to one side, but families were still living there because they were desperate for shelter, which gives us an idea of the dire situation for almost everyone in Gaza. And initially searches, you know, the search was happening with people using their bare hands because there was no equipment. UN agencies then joined this search, but again, a very difficult situation for people there.
1: At what point is anyone in Gaza able to go block by block and establish, be it with surveyors or engineers, this building is okay, that building is not okay? Is that too soon for anyone to do that?
6: I think, look, 80% of all buildings in Gaza have been either destroyed or damaged during the war between Israel and Hamas. So I think, you know, almost every single structure in Gaza has been affected. by the war. And the UN said today that 400 buildings are at imminent risk of collapsing, and the situation is likely to get worse in the rainy season, which is due to start in a month or so. And what the UN and aid agencies have been saying is that, well, the situation on the ground is very, very difficult because of the extent of the damage that's happened, but also because of the restrictions that have been imposed by Israel on the entry of items that Israel says can be used for military purposes. So we're talking about building materials, we're talking about bulldozers, we're talking about spare parts, generators. So some of those items may be used in these efforts that you've just mentioned to try to, have a clear picture of what is safe and what is not.
1: If 80%, as you say, of buildings are damaged or destroyed, does that suggest that most buildings in Gaza are going to be rebuilt from scratch? If so, who would organize that?
6: Well, we still don't know. I mean, there has been no reconstruction, happening in Gaza. And we still don't know what is going to happen, to be honest, because, President Trump announced his peace plan. We haven't seen any kind of progress. And it's been more than a year since the ceasefire came into force in Gaza. And again, the situation remains extremely difficult for the population there, because it's not only about the destruction. 90% of the population, or 1.9 million people, have been displaced. 1.2 million people are living in tents, makeshift shelters. And again, the UN and and aid agencies are saying that the situation is likely to get worse with the rainy season. So they've been urging Israel to allow, tents and some other items to enter Gaza, to allow, these agencies to provide these, desperate need services for the population there.
1: I've spent some parts of various winters inside Gaza, and was always struck by just how cold it gets as the wind sweeps in from the Mediterranean, and a lot of Gaza is either mud or sand, and you find yourself tramping through huge amounts of mud, particularly in the flat areas where the water just doesn't run off. Are those aid agencies able to get in tents and build some sort of structures, at very least structures on the ground, to allow people to sleep in the dry?
6: Yeah, I think, one of the complaints here has been that, these restrictions have really hampered the ability that these organizations have on the ground to create, safe environments for the population there. So they've been saying that there has been restriction on the entry of tents. As I say, there has been restriction on the entry of building materials, reconstruction, items. And it's not only about buildings, James. We're talking about disease. We're talking about no running water, so people are bathing in the sea. We're talking about sewage. So we're talking about, what the United Nations says is a dire humanitarian situation. And again, we were, seeing, the accounts of people in Gaza today, hearing what people had to say. And what people have been saying is that, well, look, Gaza is not in the headlines anymore. But it doesn't mean that the situation has improved. On the contrary, and the risk here is that people will just forget that they're still living in a very desperate situation there.
1: Hugo Bacega, our Middle East correspondent, many thanks. This is Outside Source on the BBC World Service. The president of South Africa, Cyril Ramaphosa, has vowed that no stone will be left unturned in finding those behind the killings of several women over the last 2 months in and around the town of Kempton Park. That's northeast of Johannesburg. Two more bodies were discovered on Tuesday, and the police say their investigation now includes the deaths of 8 women in total, most of whom have been found either partially or fully naked. Let's bring in our correspondent in Johannesburg, Nomsa Maseko. This must be provoking extreme fear among many people in and around Kempton Park, perhaps even in Johannesburg itself. Do take us through the killings of the women.
7: There is no doubt that this has, caused a lot of people to be very afraid to even go on jogging or anything like that, because, exercising and the jogging culture here in South Africa is such a big thing. And one of the women whose body was discovered just this past Saturday had gone out for a run and never made it home back alive. So those are the kind of things that are, South African women are saying that they're very scared, because if they are not being killed inside their homes because of domestic violence, then it's, you know, something like this happening outside. But what is more concerning is the fact that only two of the eight women have been positively identified. The police are struggling, you know, to find, you know, the relatives of the people that have died. Yesterday, we visited a scene in Gautama, in the east of Johannesburg, where another woman, believed to be 35 years old, was found dead. And while we were there, there was a mother who also came to the scene, spoke to the police, saying that the reason why she went there was to have a look at the body that was found, because her daughter has been missing for about 2 weeks now. So there's a lot of fear that is actually, you know, taking place in South Africa. And this is not the first time, of course, that South Africa is seeing such extreme violence and murders against women.
1: Of the two women whose names we know, what do we know about their lives?
7: Well, one of them was a woman who was a runner, like I said earlier. Yeah. You know, she left her 8-year-old daughter at home and told her daughter that, you know, she'll be back soon. This is something that she did every, you know, afternoon when she was back from work. And the other, the father of this woman, you know, who has been speaking to members of the press, spoke about how shocking this, you know, this has been for the family, because his daughter is not a person who, you know, was always out and about and partying and all of that. And then on the one occasion that, you know, she decides to go out, and she just never came back home alive. So it's quite terrifying. I mean, people going as far as saying that being a woman in South Africa is certainly an extreme sport. The South African police have released a reward of $24,000 for any information that can lead to the arrest of, you know, the perpetrator or the group of people that are doing this. Political parties have also, you know, thrown in a bit of money. The Democratic Alliance has given out a reward of $30,000 for more information on this. But unfortunately, they have been criticized because it is an election year. Local government elections are taking place in November. People are looking at it as, oh, this is just electioneering. But at the same time, there is no doubt that, you know, South Africa does need help. And it's not just the police that are needed to kind of curb this problem, but also civil society as well as private security companies are needed. You know, everybody needs to come together to try and find a solution to such things that are happening in the country.
1: And briefly and finally, how then are women having to change what they do in order not to be affected or worried by what's happened?
7: For a very long time, South African women have been told what not to do to prevent, you know, to make sure that they are safe. But it's never the other way around. Just last November, there was a story that I did of a number of women who were taking up firearms and having gun licenses because they fear for their lives. This just keeps happening. It's like a vicious cycle. And there seems no end in sight to the problem that is gender-based violence in this country.
1: Nomsa Maseko, our correspondent in Johannesburg, many thanks for joining us and for keeping us up to date with that story as the authorities in South Africa still search for the identities of those six women who've been killed and whose names are not yet known. I'm James Reynolds. Do stay with us here on Outside Source on the BBC World Service.
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1: You're listening to Outside Source, live on the BBC World Service from our newsroom in central London. In a few minutes' time, we'll ask the question, does one of the world's most famous musicians need to take a position on the Israeli-Palestinian conflict? We'll look at the issues facing the British singer-songwriter Ed Sheeran following the fact that the supporting and backing acts of his current tour in the US have pulled out. We'll bring you the full story here on Outside Source.
15: BBC News with Govinda Gill. The head of the World Health Organization says the Ebola outbreak in the Democratic Republic of Congo is still spreading, but there are signs of improvement. Tedros Adhanom Ghebreyesus says transmission has fallen in Ituri province, where the outbreak began. At least 21 people have been killed, including 8 children, after a bomb-damaged building in Gaza collapsed. Witnesses say the residential block was tilting to one side after an Israeli airstrike. Protesters in Kosovo have attacked an office of the EU's policing mission after the conviction of Hashim Thaçi, a Kosovan former president and independence leader, on war crime charges. He was sentenced to 25 years in prison by a court in The Hague. Canada's Prime Minister Mark Carney has welcomed a closer relationship with the European Union after the head of the EU's executive body floated the idea of associate membership for his country, but his statement didn't provide more details. 82 people are known to have died after a gold mine collapsed in southern Sudan. 50 others were injured at the mine in West Kordofan. Vladimir Putin has urged Russians to vote in this weekend's forthcoming general election, telling them that to do so would show their support for the war in Ukraine. 450 representatives to the country's lower house, the Duma, will be chosen. Microsoft head of artificial intelligence has warned that Anthropic's approach to training its Claude model could have a disastrous impact on humanity. Mustafa Suleiman said the rival firm risked creating something impossible to control by treating the AI like a human. Copies of a highly anticipated unreleased book about Princess Diana, the first wife of King Charles, has been stolen from a truck in the Netherlands. Details just emerged of how 4 Dutch language editions were taken. BBC News.
1: You're listening to Outside Source, live on the BBC World Service. We turn to Nigeria. Olu Jacobs, one of the country's best-known actors, whose career spanned several decades of theatre, television and film, has died at the age of 84. Joining me now is our global affairs reporter, Richard Kagoe. A hugely long and influential career. Take us through it.
16: Well, yes, indeed, he was a towering figure. A lot of people call him a legend, a pioneer, a barrier breaker. And, you know, he had a great career in the world of creative. He, you know, trained in London at the Royal Academy of Dramatic Arts. He has, you know, been involved in British television. If you'd remember, maybe perhaps some of the series in the 1970s. He's got a very decorated career because there's lots of recognition because of his contribution to the, you know, world of film and television, not only just in the UK, but also even back home in Nigeria, where he inspired a whole generation of filmmakers, those who were involved in television production.
1: And just looking at some of the credits, his films included My Kingdom, Covert Operation and One Fine Day. And his wife described him as the Lion of Lufoto. And in your first answer, Richard, you made reference to the influence he had in the Nigerian film industry. He's been described as one of the father figures of Nollywood.
16: Absolutely, yeah. Nollywood, that's the Nigerian film industry. That's the name that is very common. And a lot of people are saying that he was able to propel, you know, the Nigerian film industry to the global stage. And we've heard from many, filmmakers like Mo Abudu, who said that he was one of the true giants of African cinema. The Nigerian president, Bola Tinubu, says that his death actually is a great loss to Nigeria, the entire African film industry, and of course, even the global community. He's also been quite remembered by the former Nigerian vice president, who was saying that he was an institution, a cultural icon, and a giant of the creative industry. So there's lots that people can say in terms of, describing him as a person and also his contribution to the development of the industry for close to more than 5 decades, I should say.
1: And you cover events in many countries across Africa. What was his influence outside Nigeria?
16: Well, I'd say this, and this is based even on the reactions when the news that broke out. And it's interesting because I saw the actress Kate Henshaw saying that he was a true legend. The fact that he was able to break, barriers and really, especially starting off his career locally, advancing in the UK and around the world. So what has happened is that a lot of people have looked up to him as an example, because the industry is not regarded as one of the most lucrative in the continent, in Africa and in other parts of the world, simply because it doesn't quite pay much well. But a lot of people look at him as someone who was very consistent and really championed just to changing perceptions in terms of what the creative industry can do in terms of social cohesion, entertainment, and also just celebrating diversity across our board. So that's how people really regarded him.
1: Richard Kagoi, many thanks for joining us. This is Outside Source. We return to one of the stories that many of the journalists in this newsroom have been covering in recent days, involving one of the world's biggest music artists.

0: love with your body.
1: You might recognise the voice, the very recognisable voice of the British singer-songwriter Ed Sheeran, who's sold more than 100 million records, spent 1,000 weeks on the US album charts. He's now, though, facing the biggest public controversy of his career. It's over a decision to drop support act Macklemore from Ed Sheeran's US stadium tour, following Macklemore's onstage pro-Palestinian comments. If you're not familiar with Macklemore, you might have heard one of his tunes.

0: I'ma take your grandpa style. No, for real. Ask your grandpa, can I have his hand-me-down? Velour jumpsuit and some house slippers. Dookie brown leather jacket that I found. Dig it.
1: That was Macklemore's hit, Thrift Shop. Well, let's take you back to just now, what he said on stage at Ed Sheeran Support Act earlier this month.
2: One of the reasons why I wanted to come on this tour was because I wanted to stand up here on stages and stadiums across America and say two words that are very near and dear to my heart, free Palestine.
1: Macklemore then performed his song Heinz Hall, which is dedicated to pro-Palestinian protesters at New York's Columbia University. The song condemns in extremely strong terms Israel's military actions in Gaza. At the same time, video footage of the devastation in Gaza was shown on the big screen. Following all this, the Israeli-American Council launched a petition demanding Macklemore's removal from Ed Sheeran's tour. The campaign group Stop Anti-Semitism said that Macklemore had ambushed fans with what it described as propaganda. And on Monday, Macklemore himself announced that he had been dropped. This is what some music fans told BBC Newsbeat.
3: Music, especially non-political songs, shouldn't have a political setting, so I can understand why the owner of the venue has done that.
4: I get it, but at the same time, like, politics is your life. You need to be educated on these things. You need to be aware of these things. You can enjoy concert and also be informed in politics. You can do both.
5: You can't just close your eyes to the realities of the world when and where you want, really. It's all happening around you at all times.
6: It has a place on stage in a certain degree. I wouldn't say necessarily through music, because that's more something you should enjoy and something that people shouldn't get into arguments or debates about.
1: Divided views there. What then does it mean for Ed Sheeran as his tour now remains with huge questions? Who might accompany him? Did he do the right thing by dropping Macklemore? Should artists get involved in politics? Is not getting involved a form of position itself? Our music correspondent Mark Savage explains how we got to this point.
7: 12 days ago, Ed Sheeran launched his US tour in a stadium in New Jersey. On the bill was the rapper Macklemore from Seattle. And during his performance, he made a statement saying free Palestine. But he also talked about genocide, a term that is very much disputed, relating to the Israel-Palestine war, Israel-Gaza war, I should say. And that triggered a huge backlash. There was a petition launched to have him removed from the bill. There was a group called Stop Anti-Semitism who accused him of having ambushed fans in the concert with political messages. That statement was then amplified by the pop star Pink, who put it on her Instagram page. And that led to almost really a week of back and forth in the media. And then it turns out behind the scenes as well, because the venue owners for the future dates on Ed Sheeran's tour were putting pressure on him and pressure on his promoters to drop Macklemore from the bill so that he wouldn't say these things again. On Monday, that turned out to be true. And then, as a result, lots of other acts pulled out of the tour. I mean, it is literally every musician on the tour except Ed Sheeran who will not take part in this tour now. That is three support acts. One of them is Billie Eilish's brother, Phineas, who's a great musician in his own right. But it's also the Irish folk band Beoga, who are, you know, part of Ed's set. They come out and play half an hour of songs and improvise an Irish jig with him every night. They all said that they stood in solidarity with Ed, but they also raised concerns over the curtailment of free speech, that the billionaire owners of these stadiums could censor what somebody was saying on stage. Online, I think there's been a lot of criticism of Ed himself, because in a statement he tried to kind of wash his hands of the affair. He said it wasn't his decision, it was the promoter's decision, and that he tried to remain apolitical. But really, by inviting Macklemore on the tour in the first place, he was essentially making a political statement, because Macklemore has for years been singing about, rapping about, talking about Palestinian causes as part of his act. Last night, after all these acts pulled out, I did spot a lot of other musicians, acts like Rachel Chinariri, Paloma Faith, the band Muna, Kneecap, who, as we all know, were very stridently pro-Palestinian, offering their support to Macklemore and saying that essentially they thought Ed Sheeran had done the wrong thing. So it's given his public image a bit of a knock, and certainly a knock within the music industry itself.
1: Mark Savage, our music correspondent. So should artists get involved in politics? What do they do if politics starts being discussed even without them wanting it? Earlier, I spoke to music critic Helen Brown, to Ella Whelan, who runs a free speech political festival, The Battle of Ideas, and to crisis communication expert Andy Barr. I began by asking Andy if Ed Sheeran was right to say he didn't want his private views on the Israeli-Palestinian conflict to be known.
8: He's backed himself into a corner where his only option really is to come out and give more information, which isn't necessarily a bad thing, but it's also going to be something that will bring up a whole load of questions that will, again, put him on the back foot.
1: And Helen, our music critic, does Ed Sheeran have a track record of getting involved in political issues?
9: No, he doesn't. Not too much. You know, he's sort of very much in the Dolly Parton club of, you know, try not to say too much, you know, spread the peace and love. And to be fair, Dolly Parton is the artist who's probably made the most change in the world, actually, by staying weirdly out of politics. I've interviewed her, and, you know, I really wanted her to come out for feminism. I thought that was, you know, a fairly easy one to come out for, given the way she's lived, but she absolutely wouldn't. In the Ed Sheeran case, I think, you know, that it's been a mess from the get-go, because Macklemore has these songs. He has always had this political messaging.
1: Does Ed Sheeran have a track record of getting involved in political issues?
9: No, he doesn't. Not too much. You know, he's sort of very much in the Dolly Parton club of, you know, try not to say too much, you know, spread the peace and love. And to be fair, Dolly Parton is the artist who's probably made the most change in the world, actually, by staying weirdly out of politics. I've interviewed her, and, you know, I really wanted her to come out for feminism. I thought that was, you know, a fairly easy one to come out for, given the way she's lived, but she absolutely wouldn't. In the Ed Sheeran case, I think, you know, that it's been a mess from the

0: It's combined with a sort of disastrous incident in 2014 where he appeared to dress up as a caricature of a Jewish person with sort of a hook nose. He claimed that wasn't anti-Semitic and apologised for it. So he's got this track record. So whoever's booked Macklemore to support him, you know, you can't pretend you didn't know this was going to happen. These are his views. This is what he's always going to be talking about and singing about. So to kind of let him do it and then pull it, it's a mess.
1: Ella Whelan, you're a free speech proponent. Some of the lyrics of Macklemore's song Hindhall are as follows about Israel: a state that's got to rely on an apartheid system to uphold an occupying violent history has been repeating for the last 75. The Nakba never ended. The colonizer lied. Should the organizers, having heard that, also have given space on stage to views which are the opposite?
2: Well, I mean, a pop concert isn't the BBC. You don't have to have a range of, you know, you don't, that would be kind of absurd and certainly would bore the backside off of those who'd came to dance to a little bit of fun music. I mean, I'm not.
1: But do you not, there's a serious point I was trying to make there, that if one very famous person was allowed to say his perspective on the Israeli-Palestinian conflict, it makes common sense for the opposite view to be shared.
2: Well, that's not how I would approach it. I think that I'm not just a free speech opponent, I'm a free speech absolutist. And I do think it is egregious that having been booked, he was then cancelled. It then makes it very obvious that this is an infringement on freedom of speech and artistic freedom because, you know, pop artists, any kind of artist, should be allowed to use a quote from one of your interviewers, ambush their audiences. You should be allowed to do that. It's actually a different word for it would be sort of innovation or providing something new. All that being said, I think I'm quite comfortable unequivocally with saying that Macklemore has strayed into anti-Semitism. He was overtly anti-Semitic in 2014 when he danced around stage hunched over with a hooked nose. And I think some of his lyrics in his recent songs play on the blurring of the lines between criticism of the Israeli state and the government's actions and Jewish people and their desire for a homeland and their history. And so I think, you know, I'm very comfortable with saying that he's got a very bad problem with anti-Semitism in his history. He's blurring the lines in his present. How do you deal with it? You let the audience decide. You let the ticket buyers decide. And so if it is the case that nobody wants to listen to Macklemore, they'll stop going. I think the problem is when you make decisions from above, what audiences can and can't listen to, you start to get into real problems for free speech.
0: I was going to say, the problem here is that he's the support act, right? So if you're a fan of Macklemore, you book tickets to see Macklemore, you know what you're getting for. It's, you know, buyer beware. You're aware of what you're signing up for. But if you're taking your kids to, you know, your children to see Ed Sheeran, quite often support acts aren't announced at the time you buy the tickets. You know, the audience has no idea what's going to come, are they?
2: Oh, yeah, but I'm not sure I buy the kids' argument because live music is, you take risks when you bring kids to live music,
0: course,
2: and it's not built.
0: Of course, you're taking a risk if you take your kids to see Ed Sheeran. Do you know what I mean?
2: Well, I mean, I suppose my response would be, I know you can't say, you know, throw rotten fruit from the audience anymore, but like the equivalent. I mean, audiences can boo him. They do frequently at, you know, Glastonbury's full of people who get booed. The response to it should be a sort of authentic populist one rather than a top-down form of censorship. I think that's, you know, power to the audience rather than the, you know, the stadium owners. I might be very sympathetic to Robert Frank in this instance because, I mean, what Jew wouldn't hold a grudge against somebody who'd done what Macklemore did in 2014? On the other hand, there's a bigger question here about artistic freedom, which, you know, you have to grit your teeth and bear it. Don't like defending the freedom of people with such egregious views, but that's what free speech is all about.
1: Andy, do come on.
3: I think that Ed Sheeran is guilty of having a shocking promoter and a shocking talent booker. I think his audience is, dare I say it, your typical Ed Sheeran fan, is fairly bland. And I think they won't have expected to have been, been given that propaganda, as some have said, in front of them. But Ed Sheeran has found himself in this trap through that naivety. He's now in a situation where I feel he should have threatened to walk away himself if the rest of his support act weren't kept in place. And I would imagine that really a deal would have been struck then. What Ed Sheeran is guilty of, or maybe what his management is guilty of, is rolling over too quickly. And that's really where his

0: crisis has popped up from.
1: Helen, can any big musician, there must be, what, half a dozen musical stars of his level around the world, stay out of politics entirely, as, to use a comparison, Michael Jordan, the basketball player in the 1980s, tried to stay out of all political issues?
2: I mean, even by staying out, you are making a point. Taylor Swift tried to follow the Dolly Parton model for a long time. I mean, musically as well as politically, she made the same, you know, country to pop transfer. And yeah, she tried to, you know, she tried to be all things to all people. But, you know, and ultimately, you do have a lot of sympathy with these people. They're not experts in, you know, Middle East politics. They're not experts in, you know, biology and trans, you know, trans rights, all of these sort of these fracture points in society. They're not experts. You know, the average person in the street, you know, is often bewildered by these things. And these are people who spend all day in a music studio, you know, noodling out new chords. And suddenly we're expecting them to have, you know, we're expecting them to come out with solutions to you know, political issues that are baffling the biggest experts on the planet. But yeah, I think if that's what you're going to do, then you have to be very careful what you're booking, what you're setting up. Someone like Macklemore's got very strong opinions, historically some really unpleasant ones. But, you know, he that's what he's there for. And it's going to be very hard. I mean, and literally, as a journalist, I know that if I'm sent out to interview Ed Sheeran now, there is no way I'm not going to have to ask him where he falls on Gaza. And he's going to be asked this for the rest of his career. Mm.
3: Well, I think that the other point to make is, you know, I've organised a festival, and organising any kind of public event at the moment has suddenly become a real danger territory. Yeah. Because, you know, literature festivals, I mean, even sort of like church fates are yes. at threat of people boycotting them, or walking out, or no platforming, or all the rest of it. And we've gone really, you know, the state of free speech is pretty dire. We've got, we tend to be a bit too ban happy. And so I think it's the you know, Ed Sheeran is the name here. He could, I completely agree with Andy, he should sort of find some courage here, and actually, he doesn't have to state his position on Gaza, but come out and say whether or not he's for the ban on Macklemore. But more importantly, yeah. you know, as events organisers, your number one priority is to have the show go on, and that means you have to have the stones to be able to say, to grin and bear it and say, we'll deal with the controversy, we won't ban people.
1: Ella, is there something in what Ed Sheeran said, that he wants his concerts, his music, to be a sanctuary from the events around the world? And if you are creating a sanctuary, you probably need to have an agreement among people, well, this is what we probably should be speaking about, or this is what we shouldn't be speaking about, perhaps to give, for 2 hours, people a break from some of the worries in their life, Ella.
3: I completely sympathise with that view. The problem with Ed Sheeran's statement is that was about one or two lines in a monumental essay, which undermined that position by trying to be all things to all people. He's trying, you know... Mm. I feel some sympathy for the guy. He's trying to be Mr. Nice Guy. But, you know, when you, if you're in the public eye and all the rest of it, controversy is going to come for you one way or another. And you have to, it takes a lot of courage to be able to say, look, I'm not interested in politics. I want to play my guitar and make people and have people sing along to me. I play love songs. He can come out and do that. And that's, you know, there's lots of areas of art that are politics free. In some ways, we live in a sort of over politicized world, which can make actual engagement in politics quite difficult.
1: Andy, might he then have tried that, to say, look, I sing love songs for the next 2 hours. That's what we're all going to be singing together. And we're not going to be involved in political debate.
0: Well, we might as well start singing Kumbaya. No, I think he should have been a lot firmer. He should have threatened to walk away from the tour and let the insurance companies deal with the financial fallout of it. But his statement, if I didn't know better, and just thinking about some of the statements we've said today, I would say he did it himself. It was very weak. It wasn't very direct. It wasn't very strong. And it threw people under the bus. No professional advisor would have given that kind of guidance.
1: I mean, he has, Ed Sheeran, not just sung love songs. He did raise his public support for the left-wing opposition leader Jeremy Corbyn several years ago. And Jeremy Corbyn has been a strong proponent of the pro-Palestinian argument in many years.
3: Yeah, someone with a shaky view on anti-Semitism as well.
1: Who was expelled for the Labour Party. And Helen Brown, do we expect then concerts, be they from the level of Adele, Beyoncé, Harry Styles, to be political debates? Or do we think that they perhaps should be a chance to sing? You don't go to a concert, to a Beethoven concerto, expecting to hear political statements.
2: I mean, saying that they were all political in their day. And, you know, I think that the deal is, you know, you go to a Billy Bragg concert expecting some politics. You go to Macklemore expecting what Macklemore delivered. You probably, you know, don't go to Ed Sheeran for that. And I think that's where, you know, we've got this contrast of two artists, haven't we? This is the mashup of the, you know, the support act and the main act here.
1: Our thanks to Helen Brown, to Ella Whelan and to Andy Barr. This is Outside Source on the BBC World Service. Some sport headlines now. Mike Williams, the presenter of Sport Today here on the BBC World Service, is with me at our tiny desk here in the newsroom. Beginning then,
4: tiny Mike, but cosy.
1: Yeah, Jim. But cosy with football and several high-profile Real Madrid players. Is there any other kind have found themselves in the headlines over political messages?
4: Yeah, this was a story that emerged on Tuesday evening, James, which you may have seen. Three of their biggest names, in fact, Kylian Mbappe, Vinicius Junior, two of their star forwards, and the defender Ibrahima Konate, who all deliberately, it seems, obscured the message printed on a pre-game T-shirt that the first team were asked to wear ahead of Real Madrid's match at Elche on Tuesday. The message was in support of the people of Ceuta. This is the Spanish autonomous city on the North African coast bordering Morocco and separated from the mainland Spain by the Strait of Gibraltar. Well, players from both sides on Tuesday evening walked onto the pitch yesterday wearing these white T-shirts, which carried the message, which translated read, "We are all Ceutans," along with other references to the Spanish autonomous city. But while most of the players wore the shirts fully, Mbappe, Vinicius and Konate had theirs rolled up to around chest height, which hid most of the slogan. This has got a lot of traction, as you might imagine, on social media. A lot of people talking about it, wondering whether there was a hidden message from the three players behind it. Well, the representatives of those three players have all been asked for comment today. As yet, no word back.
1: It almost feels the sporting equivalent of the music story we've just been discussing. And elsewhere, Mike, there's a new home for the season-ending finals tournament in women's tennis.
4: Yeah, there is. This is the WTA Finals, due to be happening in a few weeks' time. And this is a tournament that's been very much on the road for the last few years. It's had six hosts in the last 7 years. You might remember the WTA Finals have been to Guadalajara in Mexico, Fort Worth, Cancun, Riyadh, amongst other places over the last few years. They were due to be in the Chinese city of Shenzhen for a 10-year stay, but that was cancelled, that arrangement, after just 1 year due to the ongoing politics surrounding China and global tennis. In the end, they have been on the road for a little bit, but they have now struck a deal, it seems, for a 3-year deal at least, to stay in one place. And that place is, big build-up, Charlotte in North Carolina. The American city will be the new home of women's tennis and the season-ending WTA tours for the next 3 years. WTA saying in a statement today they want to create a Super Bowl of women's sport, and they're hoping this deal will bring more stability to the event that has, as we say, been all over the place in the last few years. Not this year, should say. This is starting from 2020. For 1 year only, another temporary venue for this year's edition that will be at Indian Wells in California.
1: I wonder if Charlotte wants a Grand Prix for Formula One, because yes. Formula One has announced its calendar for next year. Who's in, who's out?
4: Well, a lot of stuff going on in Formula One today, and the big addition that a lot of F1 fans will be excited about is that there's more sprint races. This is the new addition, of course, to Formula One that has come in the last few years. There's been six sprint races currently on the current calendar. That is up to 10 for the 2027 World Championship Series. So fans, I think, who have enjoyed this new addition, which happens on a Saturday of a race weekend, will be excited for that. So they'll be taking place for the first time in Bahrain, Australia, Japan, Monaco and Abu Dhabi. Maximum number of sprints, as we say, had previously been six, and Bahrain, the default season opening race this year. But Australia hosted the first Grand Prix of the last 2 years because of the timing of the Muslim holy month of Ramadan. So all change for 2027. It'll be here before we know it, James. Still got this year's title championship to be decided, of course.
1: Who'll win that one?
4: Well, at the moment, it's looking like Kimi Antonelli, who is having a stellar season, an absolute amazing season, the 20-year-old.
1: He started well, he's middling well, he might even finish well. Mike Williams, presenter of Sport Today, thank you so much for joining us. This has been James Reynolds with you on Outside Source on the BBC.

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0: ABC News with David Rollins. International students are expected to be barred from bringing family members to Australia under migration changes set to be announced today. The new regime is intended to help the government meet its target of cutting 75,000 people from net overseas migration by the year 2028. Home Affairs Minister Tony Burke has told Question Time that the current legislative framework around immigration is insufficient, but that there are still plenty of actions the government can take.
1: The more tools that are available, the better we can target the system. The best form of outcome there will be if we are able to sort our way through for a legislative option. In the absence of that, there are still more levers that the government will be able to use, and I'll be making those announcements tomorrow.
0: Yemen's Houthi militant group has claimed further attacks against Saudi Arabia, while Riyadh is yet to confirm them. The Houthis have been targeting infrastructure in Saudi Arabia and its shipping on the Red Sea, where they have seized several islands in the Bab al-Mandeb Strait. It's led to a further surge in energy prices, with the Strait of Hormuz still effectively blocked by Iran. Houthi military spokesperson Yahya Sirai claims the fresh attacks targeted oil and military infrastructure.
2: The first targeted Aramco company in Yanbu, with dozens of ballistic missiles and drones, and the hits were precise and direct, causing large fires and extensive damage. The other targeted Khamis Mashit Airbase, with a number of ballistic missiles, and the hit was precise.
0: Prosecutors in Kosovo have attacked a European Union office following the conviction of former President Hashim Thaci to 25 years in prison for war crimes. With more on this story, here's the BBC's Paul Moss.
3: He was one of the leaders of the Kosovo Liberation Army, which fought in the war to break away from Serbia, which was just one of the many conflicts which broke out after Yugoslavia fell apart. For the Serbs, it was a particularly bitter conflict because, as far as they were concerned, Kosovo wasn't just part of Yugoslavia, it was part of Serbia itself. And this was a conflict in which there were all sorts of allegations of atrocities being committed. Now, I have to say, human rights campaigners have always said most of the atrocities were committed by the Serb side, but there have always been allegations that the Kosovo Liberation Army that fought for independence was also committing atrocities.
0: People are being warned to steer clear of wild birds as more cases of a severe avian influenza strain are detected in New South Wales. The H5 bird flu variant has now been confirmed in 8 more birds across Sydney's east and south, along with several coastal locations in the state. New South Wales Deputy Chief Veterinary Officer Dr. Rhys Powell says people should alert authorities if they see a sick or dead bird.
4: We're asking the public to avoid contact with the wild birds, and that particularly includes pets and children. Record what they see, number species and location, particularly valuable to us, photos if you can, and report it to us via the online form on our website or via the EAD hotline on 1800 675 888.
0: The family of Peter Tiki Mason, who died after his motorcycle struck a pothole on a regional Victorian highway, so they want him to be remembered for the life he lived, not the way he died. Charlotte Wilkes has the story.
5: 71-year-old Ballarat man Peter Mason died in a crash on the Western Highway in Trawalla earlier this week. His death reignited anger over the condition of Victoria's roads. But Mr. Mason's family released a statement this afternoon saying he was much more than the circumstances of his death. They say they're aware of the public interest surrounding the circumstances of the crash, including the condition of the road where the incident occurred. But they don't want his death used to promote political agendas. They say any investigation and reform should be dealt with by the appropriate authorities.
0: In sport, Newcastle Knights NRLW hooker Olivia Higgins says it's hard to put into words the impact that retiring Sydney Roosters duo Millie Elliott and Corbin Baxter have had on women's rugby league. Elliott and Baxter have confirmed that this season will be their last, leaving the pair on track to go out with another premiership at the Roosters. Both players have been key figures in helping grow and shape the competition. Higgins says she's blessed to have played some small part in their careers.
6: I think just their presence alone and then the way they carry themselves and just their accolades in themselves it's incredible. And I've been so blessed. I've been able to play with both of them. I've won premierships with both of them. And yeah, just incredible. And I hope they really understand what they've done for the game.
0: This is ABC News.

0: Let's take a quick look at the capital city weather around the nation for the coming day. Brisbane, partly cloudy in 23. Sydney, partly cloudy and 19. Canberra, 17, with morning frost, then plenty of sunshine. 16 and cloudy in both Melbourne and Hobart today. Adelaide will get to 18 with nothing but blue skies overhead. It's looking magnificent here in Perth. Very good way to recover from a night shift. 29 and sunny today. 35 for Darwin, where it'll be mostly sunny after some morning smoke.
1: Hello, I'm BBC presenter Evan Davis, and this is The Interview from the BBC World Service. The best conversations coming out of the BBC. 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
5: These companies don't really, they don't care what governments do.
6: This is a war. 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
1: For this interview, I met David Vigneault, the former director of Canada's Intelligence Services, who came into our studio here at Broadcasting House. Between 2017 and 2024, he was responsible for the operations of CSIS, the country's foreign intelligence and security agency. This period presented a number of challenges for Vigneault and his organisation, such as Russia's invasion of Ukraine, the rise of AI, and an unpredictable Trump presidency across the border. You're going to hear his take on current tensions around the world, what keeps him up at night, and why cooperation is key.
7: We are now in a different world. The kind of actions that, you know, countries like Russia and others are taking, Iran, is challenging our models, and we need to have a much, much more strategic perspective and not allow us to stay idle for too long because the world is moving too fast.
1: Welcome to the interview from the BBC World Service with David Vigneault. You've worked in intelligence. You were, I think, right up there in Canadian intelligence just about the time the full-on war, the Russian invasion of Ukraine took place. But I just wonder what you make of what are just an increasing number of reports of a drone here or a sabotage there or something happening there. It's just, it does feel like Russia is engaged in something.
7: Yes, absolutely. It's unfortunate, but, you know, starting with the invasion in Georgia, and then the invasion of Crimea in 2014, and then culminating, of course, with the full invasion and attack on Ukraine and with the goal of taking down Kyiv in a few days. Russia has been engaged in many acts of warfare provocations. And essentially, it is a challenge to a way of life to a large extent. Is aggression has led countries who have changed policies like Finland and Sweden, who have joined NATO after years, even during the Cold War, have been, you know, essentially wanting to be independent from a military alliance point of view. They say, well, you know, their way of living was under attack and they needed to make those drastic changes. And you see now, you know, we have full-on warfare in Ukraine, but then we have what we call hybrid warfare activities taking place in many parts of Europe and other places. That includes arson, that includes assassinations, that includes a number of course, cyber attacks, that includes disinformation and also espionage activities to try to steal our technology for their war efforts. Yeah.
1: I don't know whether we've really worked out how to respond to that, because obviously no one in the West wants to provoke a full-on war with Russia. That's not where we'd like to go. Not over a cable cut here or, a drone attack there. But on the other hand, one does feel you can't let these things go completely unpunished, can you? Because they almost seem designed to tease out, are you there? Are you going to react?
7: Well, you need to give it to Vladimir Putin. He has a really keen understanding of the West and leadership in our democracies, and he understands that there are limits and it takes time for democracies to adjust those limits. And we saw it in the early days, you know, when some countries said, of course, we will support Ukraine, but we were saying only defensive weapons, only, you know, military equipment, only training, but nothing, you know, that could be seen as, you know, as a threat to Russia itself. And look where we are now. We're sending, you know, missile strike capabilities in to strike deep inside Russia, because he has allowed us to put those red lines early on that allowed him to take a lot of control over territory in Ukraine. And now, you know, his egregious actions have led governments to say, hey, we need to do more. But in that period of time, he has gained, you know, quite a bit. And I think this is one of the lessons from this, from my point of view, is that we are now in a different world. The kind of actions that, you know, countries like Russia and others are taking, Iran, is challenging our models. And we need to have a much, much more strategic perspective and not allow us to stay idle for too long, because the world is moving too fast.
1: Yeah. We've talked about Russia, and we do talk a lot about Russia. We also talk about China sometimes. At the moment, China, I suppose, looks less capricious than Russia, more predictable, more stable, perhaps. But what sort of concerns do you have about China and its espionage in particular, its activities outside of China to instill discipline among communities, Chinese communities, Hong Kong communities?
7: I like the way you put it. You said that China is more predictable, and to a large extent it is, because they are very transparent. You look at the policies of the Chinese Communist Party, you look at their constitution, you look at their legislation, it's very transparent because they have such a large country and such a large diaspora to try to influence around the world, so they need to be transparent. But when you look at what that means, it's quite also clear that you have a regime, so every important decision goes back to the perennity of the Chinese Communist Party. So we always need to factor that in terms of military, diplomacy, economic relationship. It is, you know, a system that is built to make sure the Chinese Communist Party stays in power. And everything else is a second order of magnitude for them. And so from that point of view, you look at their industrial policies. China was, you know, allowed into the World Trade Organization under the premise of it was a developing country and we need to lift people from poverty, which was great. But they've weaponized that openness. They've weaponized our academic systems in the West and our technological innovation to essentially go from overt, completely acceptable commercial transactions, academic collaboration, to the dark side of cyber attack, espionage, steal of IP, and weaponize it. And essentially what we are seeing now is a all-of-society approach. From the overt and completely legitimate approach of China to the completely unacceptable of stealing our innovations. And what I think something that is fundamental is the amount of IP, of innovation, has been taken.
1: Intellectual property.
7: That has been taken away from the West, from Great Britain, from Canada, the US, is essentially a lost generation of prosperity.
1: Yeah.
7: And one thing that is also important, it's just not the amount of job losses in our society now, but also in the future. It's also that there is a very well-established system in China, a military-civil fusion commission chaired by Xi Jinping. And essentially that commission is set up, it's an entire very complex system. Any new information, innovation, technology that comes into China is looked through the prism of, can we industrialize it to create jobs and opportunities? But also, is there a way to weaponize it to essentially give new capabilities to the People's Liberation Army to essentially become a peer competitor, if not the largest military? And so when we step back and we understand that we absolutely need to work with China, we need to work with China, we want to, but we need to, people are talking about eyes wide open. But you need to have more than your eyes, have your eyes wide open. You need to also make sure that you're protecting your wallet in your back pocket.
1: Yeah, I'm absolutely fascinated, though. As someone working in intelligence, and you've got your Strider Technologies company now, but working for government before, would you buy and drive around in a personal life a Chinese electric car?
7: Yeah, that's a very interesting question. I've seen images, videos of the cars. They are cutting-edge technology. They are very slick, very efficient. Personally, I would not, because there are a couple of impacts. One is almost a philosophical, you know, point of view, where I would not want to participate in essentially creating new prosperity in China at the expense of what we're doing in the West. So there is a personal choice there. The security choices, security considerations are also, I think, important to understand, not too overhyped. But there's the reality that all of your data, what you say, where you go, with whom you are, who you associate with, everything you do around your car will be acquired by China.
1: Do you think they might do that? You think they could use a car as a vehicle for spying on somebody?
7: Oh, I think, you know, it is not a question for me. It is a reality. For years now, before the development of AI at scale, we had what we call, you know, the big data conundrum. And so for years, we have seen China acquire data by a volume that was completely not understandable by any other scenario other than they wanted to weaponize this data. By that, I mean to acquire extremely large amount of data. We've seen it, you know, through cyber attacks on insurance companies. Why would you want to steal that data? Because you get a lot of information about individuals. Another example is those cameras, or, you know, those smart cities, you know, that have been put forward by Huawei. Why would you care about, you know, having those images of people in our cities? Well, we know for a fact that one of the reasons that Huawei was doing that in our countries, including in Canada, was to acquire a lot of faces and a lot of images of Caucasian people. Because they have mapped out completely China. They have been able to train their algorithms, you know, but they needed to expand that. So they needed a volume of data from the West. And essentially, are smart cities useful? Yes. Can smart city be used, you know, for another purpose? Yeah. Absolutely.
1: Like a Chinese electric vehicle, yeah. Obviously. You're listening to The Interview from the BBC World Service. Now, I don't often get to interview people who live and work in the world of intelligence and security. My exposure to that scene is, I suppose, via fiction of sometimes a rather far-fetched nature. But what struck me about David Vigneault was just how normal he was. Yes, perhaps more than usual, he was precise in his choice of words, but nevertheless, he was just a well-dressed, smart person trying to make sense of the world like the rest of us. So let's return to my conversation with David Vigneault. AI is much in the news, both as a threat, but I also want to talk to you about it in the world of spying. Our picture of it, which is very much framed by James Bond and all of that ridiculous stuff, but to what extent is AI playing a big role now?
7: So just to be clear, I used to engage in espionage and spying activities for my country in Canada. But now with Strider, we do open source information. So the role of AI in this context is to essentially allow us to take our 25 billion plus objects that we have acquired through open source and to try to make sense. You going through our threat methodology and you different languages, different formats and so on. And at scale and at speed, within minutes, bring an insight to our customer. So, for example, you're looking at we talked about some of the economic espionage actions. You're looking at a UK university or UK startup that is developing technology as to hire a number of the most talented people they can find, both in the UK, but also from abroad. And who are these people? How do we make sure that, you know, they are not being, you know, used, instrumentalized by a country like China, for example? It's a very, very complex. And I think the key thing here, lessons that I've personally drawn, the question is not China. It's not an ethnicity issue. The question is the motivation and the actions. And so it's not because you're a Chinese origin that you're a problem. It's what do you do with the information and the access you have? And I think this distinction is really important because that means you need facts, you need data.
1: I want to ask you about Five Eyes. Now, this is an intelligence alliance of English-speaking countries, Australia, New Zealand, UK, Canada, the US. One looks at it from the outside. You know, we don't know much about what goes on in there, but it just must be very fraught at the moment, the tensions between the US and Canada, just an example of, can life just go on as normal among the spooks?
7: Yeah.
1: When you've got the politicians literally kind of posting videos of one clubbing another one, for example. I mean, does that work?
7: Well, as a Canadian, I think of France when, you know, I see my prime minister, you know, on an ice rink being playing hockey and being clubbered. So I, there is a personal, as a hockey player myself, I find that not too amusing. But seriously, the Five Eyes Alliance is the longest running in the history of the world and, you know, the most extraordinary, I think, alliance of intelligence that has ever existed. It benefits our countries. It also benefits a lot of our allies, our partners we work with. So the Five Eyes plus is what, you know, we have, because each of us in the Five Eyes have our own relationships and we are working in very close partnership. I'm not in the director of the Canadian Intelligence Service anymore. I believe that my colleagues, you know, have their hands full with the threat environment that exists now. Does the political reality, political tension between countries affect the jobs? Yes. But I would say I was a director under the first Trump administration. I worked very closely with my colleagues in the U.S., mostly the CIA, the FBI. And there is, essentially, we understand there's an ethos that, and we do care about the mandates that we've been given. The people, the men and women working for us in our countries and around the world in very dangerous places, don't put politics, you know, in the mix of their decision making. And from my experience and from what I understand is going on now, operationally, intelligence sharing is continuing. People are leaving politics to politicians.
1: Yeah, I can imagine that the intelligence officers carry on in their world while the politicians can argue. There must occasionally be things where you think, we just can't share this with the Trump administration. I mean, there are areas where we are not aligned in thinking with the Trump administration. The middle powers like Britain and Canada are much more supportive of Ukraine than is President Trump or his administration. Was that ever a concern under, you know, that we just can't share this?
7: So I would say that any intelligence decision maker always is asking himself or herself that question, irrespective of who you're dealing with. Is it in your national interest? Is it something that, you know, you will advance, you know, your the relationship and so on? So it's not just because of a specific leader or specific policy. You always ask yourself the question. And, you know, the decision-making or what will be the elements of your decision-making may vary over time because of your own political system or your own political leaders at that time. So I would say that it has always been the case that you're making that assessment. Maybe now there are other elements that are being into considerations by my colleagues who are making these decisions today. But I can tell you that even in the case of Ukraine, if you were to ask our American colleagues, there's still, you know, despite political positions being taken, there's still a very, very healthy intelligence exchange, including from the U.S. to Ukraine.
1: Interesting. One we've just got at the moment is, well, Britain has, you know, announced sanctions against Israeli settlements. Canada has followed. All lots of details to be filled in there. But one of the warnings that's been given is, well, hang on, you threaten a very good intelligence relationship with Israel and a very important one with Israel. Is there an important intelligence relationship with Israel? Why is it important? And to what extent would you feel that's a threat for Canada or for the UK?
7: Yeah. So again, I would say that this is one of the very, very complex situation because you have a lot of considerations to assess. So each country is doing their own assessment. So Canada and the UK, as you mentioned, have made political decisions in terms of boycotting some goods coming out of the occupied territories. If you transcend that at the operational level, I would say that, you know, in my experience, and I have worked very closely with my Israeli colleagues over my many years in intelligence, when it comes down to, you know, issues like terrorism and espionage and so on, you know, things that will affect us collectively, again, we leave politics behind. No one has anything to gain by withholding intelligence that would potentially help another friendly country like Israel. That doesn't mean that you need to support their policies, their politics. That doesn't mean that you need to acquiesce to what's going on. But I think it's important that, you know, we're not lumping everything when there's a political decision. The linkage between an issue like a policy, political decision to boycott, and then trying to do linkages with military collaboration, with intelligence collaboration. These decisions are taken with extreme caution because the slippery slope. And in my experience, you can still have political disagreement that need to be absolutely pushed in the public domain while at the same time maintaining intelligence collaboration. So it is on a case-by-case basis, but at the same time, when it comes to security, when it comes to, you know, making sure people are not a victim of their terrorist attack or something like that. There are things that transcend politics.
1: Similar, really, to the Canada and Trump is sort of Britain and Israel, or the intelligence officers will have mutually.
7: But one thing that is, I think, with Israel that I have seen is that you can absolutely disagree fundamentally with policies. And unfortunately, I've seen some of the groups, more extreme groups, recuperate some of the legitimate angst against those policies and turn that into anti-Semitism.
1: Yeah.
7: I've seen that in terrorist attacks in my country, in Canada, where people who honestly have no idea what they're talking about, but the radicalization online essentially brings them back to become anti-Semite, even though most of them don't really understand what they're talking about. But therefore, they be target, you know, Jews around the world, you know, for that. And I think this is very important that we also speak up about that, that, you know, radicalization in any form is dangerous for society.
1: Yeah. Last question. What would keep you awake at night? What is the danger to the world? I mean, you know, we have catastrophic climate change talked about. We have potential for nuclear conflagration. We have AI, as we've discussed. There are a lot of things that could go wrong in the world. What do you think is the one that we should worry most about?
7: So for me, maybe it's because of what I've done in my life, but part of the most... You mentioned these problems, climate change, technology running amok, you know, geopolitical issues. So many of these problems require people of goodwill to sit down and talk about these issues. The having an ability to engage in discussion and disagree within our own societies is more fragile than it has been in a long time.
1: Like we did with the Montreal Protocol, in fact, getting rid of CFCs that were eating the ozone layer. I mean, that was a really great thing of global cooperation to
7: Absolutely.
1: Deal with a global problem.
7: Yeah. Exactly. And these are the kinds of things, for me, is the inability we have as countries with working with each other, but within our countries as society to say, look, you may have a different point of view than mine, but it's a legitimate point of view, and we will have a debate, and we'll, you know, we may not all agree, but the inability we have to work together to try to understand the same facts, and then from those facts come up with your own analysis and see what are the best solutions, that the loss of that ability, I think, is a problem. And to bring it back to one of your earlier question about Russia, this is one of the exact aspect of hybrid warfare of Russia. When they're targeting Canada, the UK, they're also targeting us specifically to create dissensions, to prop up artificially some voices in our societies that, you know, otherwise would be quite marginal, and create dissensions. So they want to attack us and make sure that our democracies are more fragile. Because, you know, the more fragile we are, the less we're able to counter their aggressive actions. And I think this is something that is very important in our society. It's not to have artificial consensus, but to create the right place to tackle some of these extremely complex issues.
1: Thank you for listening to The Interview. For more compelling conversations, search for The Interview wherever you get your BBC podcasts. You'll find episodes from Ukrainian intelligence chief Vadim Skibitsky, the World Health Organization's Hanan Balki, and UN Secretary General Antonio Guterres, plus many others. Until the next time, bye for now.
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14: 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This week, what should children learn in a world transformed by AI?
15: How can we prepare the next generation for a future that actually we don't know that much about?
14: Satellite imaging helps environmentalists protect a rare species of orangutan in Indonesia, and the female health tech product, gathering data that could lead to disease breakthroughs. That's all to come after the latest world news.
16: BBC News with Govinda Gill. The head of the World Health Organization says the Ebola outbreak in the Democratic Republic of Congo is still spreading, but there are signs of improvement. Tedros Adhanom Ghebreyesus says transmission has fallen in Ituri province, where the outbreak began. The UN is warning that 400 buildings in Gaza are at risk of collapsing as rescue work continues at the site of a toppled block. It was damaged by an earlier Israeli airstrike. At least 21 people were killed. Protesters in Kosovo have attacked an office of the EU's policing mission after the conviction of Hashim Thaçi, a Kosovan former president and independence leader, on war crime charges. He was sentenced to 25 years in prison by a court in The Hague. Canada's Prime Minister Mark Carney has welcomed a closer relationship with the European Union after Ursula von der Leyen floated the idea of associate membership for his country. His statement didn't provide more details. 82 people are known to have died after a gold mine collapsed in southern Sudan. 50 others were injured at the mine in West Kordofan. Vladimir Putin has urged Russians to vote in this weekend's general election, telling them that this would show their support for the war in Ukraine. The US Federal Reserve is due to announce its decision on the cost of borrowing shortly. It's widely expected to raise interest rates for the first time in over 3 years, despite President Trump's calls for a cut. Microsoft's head of artificial intelligence has warned that rival Anthropic's approach to training its Claude model could have a disastrous impact on humanity. Mustafa Suleiman said Anthropic risked creating something impossible to control by treating the AI like a human. That's the latest BBC News.
14: Hello, I'm Shona McCallum. Welcome to Tech Life, the programme about technology and how it can change lives. Artificial intelligence is advancing rapidly, but the speed of that progress and fears about the harm it could cause if things go wrong are worrying many people, including senior figures within the AI industry. So what should parents and children make of it all? And how can young people navigate school and future careers when AI is becoming increasingly important? That's in a moment. Later, I find out how one piece of health technology is helping scientists uncover disease-fighting data in menstrual blood. And rare orangutans in Indonesia are losing their forest habitat. We hear how satellite images are helping wildlife experts protect their home.

0: How are you feeling about artificial intelligence at the moment? You've probably heard the latest warnings about its potential to go rogue and even threaten the future of humanity. In the past week, we've heard concerns from a former researcher at an AI company, then bosses from some of the biggest firms called for a slowdown in the development of the technology. Politicians have been weighing in too. It's all created, well, a lot of this.
1: Artificial intelligence could kill everyone by the end of the decade.
2: A series of alarming warnings from AI researchers.
3: The potentially dangerous progress.
4: Slow down the pace of developing artificial intelligence or risk losing control of it.
0: For Tech Life, I recently looked at how we can protect children from threats online. So is AI the next thing parents need to worry about? Or should we be embracing the opportunities it offers? I've been speaking to Daniel Susskind, a writer and economist who spent years examining the impact of technology on work. He is the Gresham Professor of Business and the author of a new book, What Should My Children Do? How to Flourish in the Age of Artificial Intelligence. Given all the latest warnings about AI, I began by asking Daniel, should we be allowing it anywhere near school classrooms?
5: I mean, what's interesting about these new statements is that actually the underlying worry is not that new. People have been writing and talking about the harms, the risks of these technologies for some time. I think what has really happened, though, is that in the last few years, with the arrival of first generative AI, and then in the last few months with some of the particular applications, I think some of those worries that seemed a bit hypothetical and a bit science fictional now seem to be, you know, far more practical and immediate. I mean, what I'd say is this, is that as with almost every important technology of the 20th century, the technology has two faces. On the one hand, it has harms and risks, but on the other hand, it also has, you know, a promise and potential too. And I think the same is true of artificial intelligence as well. This technology can be used for bad, and we've got to try and control and mitigate the bad, but also it can be used for good as well. And I think one of the most important ways that we can use it for good is in education.
0: So tell us about your book then, and what did it set out to do?
5: So I've been thinking and writing about the impact of technology, and particularly AI, on work and society now for 10 or 15 years. And I mean, this work has taken me all around the world to talk to very different groups of people and very different organizations. And time and time again, though, I've stood up and I've spoken about artificial intelligence, and people have come up to me afterwards and said, look, Daniel, that's all very interesting, but what on earth should my children do? Yeah. How should we prepare the next generation for this world that you're describing? And so that's what I'm trying to do in the book. I'm trying to explain not simply how we prepare children, but how all of us can prepare for this, for the age of artificial intelligence.
0: And let's just focus on children then for a moment. Do you think it's possible to future-proof them to new technologies like AI? And how are they going to get prepared for that next challenge?
5: We live in such an uncertain world where it just isn't possible to predict with any confidence the sorts of jobs, exactly the sorts of jobs that are really going to be in demand. And one of the stories that I tell, which I think is a good way of capturing this, is back in 2013 here in the UK, when David Cameron, who was the then Prime Minister, announced that all primary and secondary school children up and down England were going to learn to code. It was mandated. And it wasn't just in the UK. Many, many other countries around the world followed suit. Fast forward a decade, though, and what does it turn out that these systems, Claude, ChatGPT, Gemini, whatever it might be, what does it turn out? Not simply that they're good at doing, but what they're best at doing, writing code. So it turns out that precisely the thing that we thought would prepare the next generation to flourish for the rest of the century barely lasted until they'd finished school. What we've got to do is not try and think really deeply and carefully about the future and resolve all this uncertainty, but take the uncertainty as given and ask, how can we prepare the next generation for a future that actually we don't know that much about?
0: And so what are the possibilities then if we embrace AI to help our children learn then?
5: We can use these technologies to help the next generation understand ideas, solve problems, perhaps make discoveries that would have just been out of our reach until recently. And that, for me, is the sort of exciting possibility of this technology, you know, that we can use it to, you know, empower the next generation and really help their lives go much better.
0: And AI can also help with some of the fundamentals with teaching, literacy and numeracy. I mean, do you think it could have an active role in the school, in the classroom, on a laptop?
5: I think so, yes. However the future turns out, and whatever the advanced skills of the future turn out to be, we know that those critical skills, literacy, numeracy, critical thinking, those basic skills, are going to be in demand. And so I think, you know, an important starting point is getting back to basics. And one of the worries that I have is that since 2009, around the world, literacy and numeracy in particular have been on the decline. So I think, you know, the idea that we need to, you know, teach the basics, I think, is really important. But you also asked the question, does this technology have a role in the classroom? And I think it does. One of the arguments of the book is that it's important to remember that social media is not the same thing as artificial intelligence. You know, I have a lot of worries about social media, and I'm very supportive of many of the restrictions that some of the campaigners against social media for young people have at the moment. But artificial intelligence is not the same thing. And what I worry about is that legitimate concerns about social media and well-informed restrictions on the use of social media seep into a sort of conservatism with respect to technology in general. And we've seen this in the last few years with various kind of knee-jerk bans on the use of, you know, ChatGPT, for instance, in the classroom. And I think that's a mistake. I think there is a role for these technologies in the classroom.
0: There's a lot to go at here. You mentioned schools banning social media. I mean, some are actually banning AI. Others, we've heard in the programme, are embracing it. Do you think a prohibition now is simply just unrealistic when it comes to AI?
5: There is a sense in which it's unrealistic because, you know, so much learning happens outside the classroom, and, you know, the teacher can't be sitting at a child's, you know, side as they do their homework, for instance. But the deeper point, though, is that it's also just letting down the next generation if we don't teach them how to use these technologies and how to use them to flourish. I mean, one of the things I'm very excited about, for instance, is the promise of personalized tuition. We know that an average student who receives one-to-one tuition will tend to outperform, you know, most of their fellow students in a traditional classroom setting. But the issue, of course, is that one-to-one tuition with a human tutor is just unaffordable. We can't offer it at scale to everyone. And that's why these generative systems in particular are so exciting, because they offer us the promise of tailoring what we teach, how we teach, to the particular strengths and weaknesses of the student in question. With these systems, they're just focused on you. They pay attention to you. They take your questions. They answer your questions at 3 o'clock in the morning. The blunt point that I make is that, you know, in truth, I think these systems at personalizing education are better than 95% of the teachers that I've seen. And I include myself in that.
0: Obviously, you're an AI optimist. I can hear that with everything that you're telling me and the examples you're giving me. But we know that these systems can also confidently give children false or biased information. I mean, when do you think it's safe to trust it?
5: It's not enough to just blindly teach people how to use this technology. We ought to be spending about a third of our time now in education teaching people how to use these technologies critically. And that means not taking everything that they say for granted. It means interrogating it. It means understanding their biases and their limitations. And it's really important that we, you know, we teach the next generation to, you know, take a critical, active stance with respect to these technologies, to always be, you know, pushing back and trying to, you know, being able to tell when these technologies are behaving idiotically. If the next generation don't have these basics, literacy, numeracy, critical thinking, they're not going to be able to tell when these systems are behaving wonderfully or when they're behaving mistakenly.
0: And that was Daniel Susskind, a writer and economist with a new book out, What Should My Children Do? How to Flourish in the Age of Artificial Intelligence. This is Tech Life on the BBC World Service with me, Shona McCallum. Scott has emailed us from Australia. He was listening to last week's episode, which included highlights from Gamescom in Germany. Scott writes, I noticed there wasn't a mention of Grand Theft Auto 6 during the segment. Well, hi, Scott. We have mentioned it in some previous gaming items, but I have a feeling you'll be hearing a lot more around November time when GTA 6 finally launches. Thanks for getting in touch. If you want to contact us, you can reach us by text or voice note on WhatsApp. The number is +44 330 1230 320. Remember to include your name and the country where you live. You can also email us. techlife@bbc.co.uk is our address. I'll repeat these details again at the end of the show. For around half our listeners, periods will be a familiar part of life and one that can be challenging in all sorts of ways. Most women will have used a sanitary pad at some point, but what if, instead of simply absorbing menstrual blood, that pad could help reveal valuable information about your health? 44 330 1230 320. Remember to include your name and the country where you live. You can also email us. techlife@bbc.co.uk is our address. I'll repeat these details again at the end of the show. For around half...

0: and gather data that could lead to disease breakthroughs. The Q-pad contains a small, removable strip that collects a sample while it's being worn. The strip can then be pulled out and sent to a lab for testing. Dr. Sarah Nassery is the co-founder of Quinn, the company behind it.
1: We want to talk about Quinn and menstrual blood, which has historically been treated as waste. What first made you think it could be medically valuable?
2: The idea behind Quinn to utilize menstrual blood is actually an idea I had while I was still in medical school. One of the issues that I saw is that it's actually really hard to know what's going on in our bodies when we are outside the doctor's office. And so blood being the most commonly used bodily fluid for any diagnostic, the next thought really was, well, how do we get access to that? And again, that's invasive. You have to go into a medical environment. You need professionals to help you with the blood draw. And that's sort of when it hit me that, hold on a second, half the world bleeds every month? Why haven't we looked at that? And then I was surprised and perhaps shocked to see how little information was published on even the composition of menstrual blood, let alone what the clinical utility could be for women.
1: And in simple terms, what is menstrual blood made up of, and what can it reveal that a conventional blood sample cannot?
2: It's a very unique bodily fluid in that it consists not only of systemic blood, so what we use when we do a venipuncture, but also has vaginal fluid and endometrial tissue. So you really have these three components present in one sample. And we know that there's a little bit less than 400 unique biomarkers in menstrual blood that are uniquely sort of representative of the reproductive organs, even though, you know, in the last 10 years, we've come far in understanding what it is. We are still just scratching the surface of understanding how this can be useful for women, globally speaking.
1: And what can somebody genuinely test for with the Q-pad today?
2: We know that the Q-pad can test for things like fertility hormones, thyroid hormones, of course, hemoglobin A1C. We are currently in an FDA trial with our collaborators on cervical cancer screening. So it's something we've published on. We know we can detect the virus that causes the cancer, and we are far enough in that conviction that we are now taking it through the appropriate regulatory bodies.
1: With one Q-pad, can you test for more than one condition?
2: Yes, so we can test for multiple conditions. And I think one of the beauties of this product really and the way that we've designed it is that we are actually collecting quite a large volume of blood, even enough that we can actually biobank those samples and do sort of research on the samples even after the fact.
1: I'd love to ask you about attitudes, because I wonder if you have had any resistance simply because many people are uncomfortable handling menstrual blood, and obviously I'm not talking about women.
2: We've had a fair deal of resistance, certainly I would say in particular in the early days of Quinn. There was a lot of skepticism, and there was even, you know, from the medical community, this sense of that's gross and why would you do that? We've certainly come very far since then. The conversation is no longer about opinion, it's about the data. And so whether you think it's gross or not is actually irrelevant when it comes to the discussion that we are having at this point. The question is, what does the data show? Is there clinical utility or isn't there? And do we believe this has value for women's health?
1: Do you think women's health has been held back by perhaps historically researchers not considering menstrual blood worth studying?
2: There's no doubt about it in my mind. In fact, I think it's almost crazy to me that at this point in time, there is so, and certainly when we started Quinn, there was no data on what menstrual blood was. And don't forget that this is not just women in our part of the world. There's a massive part of women that are living in areas where there is nobody to take a cervical specimen to screen you for that high-risk HPV or to do a venipuncture, frankly, right? And they have this superpower. Why not use it?
1: You mentioned women in other parts of the world. Obviously, we're a global podcast and radio programme. And, you know, I'm interested to know whether or not your tech could improve access in lower income communities.
2: You know, that's the very purpose of why.

0: Why we started Quinn was the question of access in part. We can innovate as much as we want in healthcare, but if it isn't accessible, if it isn't economically viable in the areas where we need it the most, then I think we haven't really done much. We haven't moved the needle to where we are actually solving a problem, right? And so we very intentionally built the QPAD on cotton and paper. We wanted to make sure that it was accessible. We've done studies in rural Zimbabwe. We've done studies in Southeast Asia. We've seen the response from women, not just in terms of sort of is it accessible, but also is it simple enough? Is it comfortable enough that women can actually handle that? That responsibility that I will say it is, the moment we take healthcare and the responsibility of performing a test or a collection of blood, and we say, now you're doing it at home without supervision. It has to be very, very, very simple. And I think the QPAD solves for that because I remember having this discussion with our FDA review team in terms of the instructions needed for women. And we had this instruction, and I'll show you. This is the instruction booklet right now, which, for any medical product, you really need quite detailed instructions. And the feedback from women were, you don't need to tell me how to use a menstrual pad. I know how to do that. And my male reviewer, I was like, it is just very, very simple. Women do it from their 10 years old. So in that way, I think it's a very powerful bodily fluid, I think, that has the potential to have a global impact and make healthcare accessible. Absolutely.
1: And that was Dr. Sarah Nassery, the co-founder of Quinn. Now, would you like to hear the sound of an orangutan swinging from a tree in an Indonesian forest? I thought you might. It does sound rather relaxing, doesn't it? Well, the Tapa Nuli orangutan is the world's rarest great ape and one of the most endangered primates on Earth. Fewer than 800 are thought to remain in the wild, and their only habitat in northern Sumatra is under growing pressure from deforestation and the fragmentation of its forests. But that could be about to change. Now, technology in space is being used to help protect them. Airbus Foundation, the non-profit branch of the plane maker, and the charity Connected Conservation Foundation have selected six projects around the world as part of their Satellites for Biodiversity Awards. One of the six projects is run by local environmentalists in Sumatra, helping the orangutan. Airbus will provide them with imagery from satellites they operate in orbit around Earth and other tech expertise. Carol Alexander Reed is Airbus Global Community Impact Manager in Toulouse, France. She told me more about the local project.
2: Yeah, so this is a small organisation called the Yayasan Ecosystem Lestari. So we call them YEL for short. They're working to support a specific ecosystem in North Sumatra in Indonesia, in Batang Toru, which is an expansive area of almost 2,500 kilometres. And within that ecosystem, there's various species that survive and thrive there, one of which is the critically endangered Tapa Nuli orangutan. So the project that we have with them is really to look at the ecosystem preservation to enable that species of orangutan to be able to survive.
3: And tell me about these orangutans then, and is their only known habitat in Indonesia itself?
2: Yeah, so the Batang Toru is the only place on Earth that this type of orangutan call home. So they're the rarest great ape on the Earth, and there's around 800 of these great apes remaining in the wild. The ecosystem that they really depend on to feed, to breed, to live, is under threat through various factors. And so we work with that organization to provide them with the data that they need to be able to make management decisions around how to improve that habitat.
3: And you mentioned they're under threat. I mean, what pressures are the orangutans facing?
2: There was a significant episode in November 2025 where a cyclone hit the region. 6,000 hectares of intact forest was destroyed by flooding and landslides. And that actually killed around 11% of the local orangutan population. But then there's also

0: human-induced pressures. So as agricultural land expands, there's mining activities in the region, there's infrastructure development, and that's putting pressure on the overall ecosystem, but on the ability of the Tapa Nui orangutans to be able to thrive within that ecosystem, because they're struggling now to move between connected spaces.
1: Why do we need satellites here?
0: What satellite imagery brings is the expanse of area that you can view from space. So you can see at landscape scale what's happening. And then that allows for, when it's boots on the ground, that we can target those interventions. We use resources effectively. We use data to inform which areas need to be checked, because the imagery is showing that there are certain changes that might have happened. So if there's a clearing, for example, that becomes visible on satellite imagery, the local rangers, the local conservationists know exactly where they need to go to be able to verify what's happening, whether it's something natural or whether it's something that needs more urgent attention.
1: And how often does that happen then, that the satellite photographs are then used to spring into action, boots on the ground or a field survey or a deployment?
0: The beauty of satellite imagery is that you can make it as frequent as you want. So you can pass and take imagery on a regular basis, but you can also do that over time, and so that you can monitor the different changes over time. So for this type of project, we're looking at developing a kind of more responsive and effective forest monitoring system over time that looks at things like recent deforestation and fragmentation, what are the drivers of different types of habitat change, areas where these corridors that the animals need to use, where that might be declining, and then be able to use that data to then prioritise the action.
1: And the images are at 30 centimetre resolution. What does that mean or look like for non-experts like myself?
0: If you imagine that a pixel, so we all know what pixels look like, and if you have kids from Minecraft, what a block looks like. So a 30 centimeter resolution means that one pixel is measuring 30 centimeters of area. And so if you imagine this, the size of an A4 sheet of paper, the length of that, that's the type of granularity that you're able to see. So if you are looking, for example, at 10 metres of satellite imagery, that would be one pixel measuring 10 metres of area. And so in that context, you might see blocks, you might see coloured blocks. When it's 30 centimetres, you can actually see tree canopy, you can even identify species, you can identify tracks in the road. So if there's tracks in an area where you wouldn't really expect to see them, that might trigger an approach where you look into whether there's some illegal activity going on in that area. So it really gives you the granularity that you need.
1: And that's Carol Alexander-Reed, Airbus's Global Community Impact Manager, speaking to me from Toulouse in France. Well, it's time to wrap up today's Tech Life, AI, periods and orangutans. I think it's fair to say we covered quite a lot on the programme. If you'd like to contact us about anything you've heard, you can email us. The address is techlife@bbc.co.uk, or you can WhatsApp us on +44 330 1230 320. You can also send us a voice message. Please include your name and where you live. Today's Tech Life was produced by Tom Quinn and presented by me, Shona McCallum.

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1: In Turkey's agricultural heartland, hundreds of sinkholes are opening up across farmland. I'm Zeynep Bilginsoy, and I travel to central Turkey to investigate a growing environmental crisis.
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0: ABC News with David Rollins. Former federal Labor leader Bill Shorten says the rapid development of artificial intelligence should be slowed until governments can put effective safeguards in place. The warning comes amid growing concern over increasingly autonomous AI systems, while the federal government also faces pressure from major technology companies over copyright and investment settings. Mr. Shorten says the risk is that humans could lose meaningful control over how advanced AI systems make decisions.
1: This is a marvellous technology, but until we can regulate it, we need to slow down. What we're seeing at the cutting edge of AI is actually a technology which doesn't appear to need humans to make decisions. There's no guarantee that what we're designing will actually make decisions in the best interest of humanity. We need to be careful that we're not building nukes with opinions.
0: Rescue crews are still searching through the wreckage of a bombed-out apartment building that collapsed overnight, killing more than 20 Palestinians, including children, and trapping dozens of others beneath the rubble. Here's Nick Parmeter.
2: Tens of thousands of Palestinians are living in around 2,000 buildings damaged by Israeli airstrikes across Gaza. Rescue workers say six children are among the dead, with nearly 100 more believed to be under the rubble. A video shows rescue workers trying to pull out two people from under a collapsed wall. Another video on social media shows a Gazan civil defence spokesperson carrying a little girl wrapped in a blood-stained scarf. Palestinian and United Nations officials blame Israel's restrictions on Gaza for the lack of heavy machinery used to dig out people. Israel says it aims to keep equipment out of the hands of militants.
0: The head of the World Health Organization has warned that while there are some encouraging signs in the fight against the Ebola outbreak in eastern Congo, the virus is still spreading. In its latest update, the WHO says more than 7,500 cases and over 3,500 deaths have been reported across seven provinces. Initial cases of the virus were reported in May, with the WHO declaring it a public health emergency shortly after. The organisation's chief, Tedros Adhanom Ghebreyesus, acknowledged some progress but said case numbers remained high.
3: The key indicators are not yet improving as they must. The response will need to be sustained and strengthened over many demanding months. And we must remember that Ebola is not the only threat to people of DRC. An Ebola epidemic makes everything worse.
0: Pro-democracy advocates in Hong Kong say they fear a new five-year economic plan represents further control over the city from the government in Beijing. China correspondent Alison Horn has more.
4: All in all, it seems that this is setting out a path for the next 5 years of trying to increase the economic output from Hong Kong and also the investment coming into that city. A couple of the key things that I noticed, though, were really around areas of social policy, for example, baby bonuses being given to parents that could have a baby who are expecting, trying to boost that birth rate that has been flagging over the last couple of years. Also, promises for around 200,000 more public housing units.
0: Back home, and a new report has found one in four young people in Western Australia have been unable to receive necessary health care, and two in five report being the victim of deliberate physical harm at home. Callum Lidlow has more on this story.
5: WA's Commissioner for Children and Young People, Dr. Jacqueline McGowan-Jones, says her office engaged with more than 17,000 children for its Speaking Out survey. Their responses revealed girls report worse outcomes in every well-being metric than boys, and only 20% of high school-age girls felt safe in school consistently. Dr. McGowan-Jones says children living in regional and remote Western Australia also experienced gaps in access to dental care and mental health services. She's called on the state government to implement a comprehensive, age-appropriate health campaign and legislate the UN Conventions on the Rights of the Child.
0: And in sports, Cronulla forward Cam McGuinness says the Sharks' dual threat of Nicho Hynes and Braden Trindle cannot be underestimated ahead of Saturday's NRL semi-final against the Sydney Roosters. The Trindle recently injured his shoulder but came through unscathed in the club's elimination final win over North Queensland last weekend. ABC News.
6: These weeks always.

0: to the capital city weather now for the day ahead. Brisbane, 23 and partly cloudy. Sydney, also partly cloudy. Not quite as warm at just 19 degrees. Canberra, 17 with sunny skies after some morning frost. Cloudy and 16 in Melbourne. Cloudy and 16 in Hobart. Adelaide will get to 18 degrees with clear blue skies overhead. It'll be sunny in Perth and warm, 29 the top. If you want the warmth, Darwin is once again the place to be. It's getting up to 35 degrees. Sunny after some morning smoke.
1: Thank you. You're listening to the newsroom from the BBC World Service with Oliver Conway. President Trump has long demanded a cut to US interest rates, repeatedly attacking the then Federal Reserve boss Jerome Powell for not making it happen. He called America's top banker a numbskull and moron, and even got the Justice Department to launch a criminal investigation against him. The case was eventually dropped, and the president got a new Fed chairman, Kevin Warsh, who many thought would be more willing to obey the president's demands. But in the past few minutes, the central bank has raised borrowing costs by a quarter point. It's the first raise since 2023. Our business correspondent Samira Hussain joins us now from New York. Samira, why has the Fed raised rates now?
2: If you look at interest rates, rather, if you look at the rate of inflation here in the United States, it's running at 3.4%. The Federal Reserve's target rate for inflation is 2%. Now, inflation has been running high now for about 5 years. The reason for this particular rate cut now is because inflation has been creeping up higher, and a big part of it has to do with the high energy costs. And that, as we've seen from the most recent inflation data, has been caused in a big way by the war with Iran. So energy prices have really pushed inflation higher, and because it's running so high, the Federal Reserve Chair, Kevin Warsh, had made a statement last month saying, look, the Federal Reserve is committed to reining in interest rates, and hence this decision today to actually increase rates, rather, by a quarter of a percentage point.
1: And what will be the impact on the U.S. economy and American consumers?
2: Look, American consumers are really feeling the heat. While you look at consumer spending, which accounts for two-thirds of the U.S. economy, we see that consumers are really spending, but it's a bit twofold. Yes, they're doing discretionary spending, but they're also spending more on running their households every day. And so hopefully this will try and ease some of those inflationary pressures. But what the Federal Reserve can do in terms of taming inflation is really kind of limited. It can really just sort of moderate these interest rates. But when you look at the statement, what the Federal Reserve has actually said, you know, a lot of it has to do with geopolitical issues, which are, of course, outside the Federal Reserve's control.
1: It was a unanimous decision. What is the likely reaction from President Trump? Clearly not what he wanted.
2: No, certainly not what he wanted. And it's interesting that it's a unanimous decision, because there were some Fed governors that could have perhaps voted against the move to raise interest rates. So, yes, I think everyone is going to be looking closely at Truth Social to see what the president's reaction will be. As you mentioned in the introduction, he was very, very angry at Jerome Powell, the previous Federal Reserve chair, for not cutting interest rates, believing that the U.S. economy could really withstand it. Kevin Warsh was handpicked by the president, and now he's gone and raised rates. So it'll be very interesting to hear what he has to say.
1: Samira, thank you. Samira Hussain there, our business correspondent in New York. 4 years ago today, Mahsa Amini died in custody of the morality police in Iran. The 22-year-old had been arrested 3 days earlier, accused of wearing her hijab improperly. Her death sparked widespread protests under the slogan, Woman, Life, Freedom, gaining global attention and challenging the authority of the clerical regime in Iran. Now, a report from Amnesty International says the Iranian authorities committed crimes against humanity during the brutal crackdown that followed. The lengthy document identifies individuals said to be responsible for murder, torture, rape and imprisonment, and calls for a criminal investigation. BBC Persian correspondent G.R. Goll met the authors at Amnesty's headquarters in London.
3: They have identified 377 protesters who have been killed by the Iranian regime security forces. And in this report, they have named 87 officials, security, Revolutionary Guards commanders, militia loyal to Supreme Leader commanders, and also some of the political leaders. And Amnesty International, in an unprecedented report, asking international community, UN General Assembly, UN Security Council, and also prosecution in nation states to take on the case and bring those people who Amnesty accused them of committing crime against humanity to justice. Beside me is Amnesty International General Secretary, Ms. Kalamar. You today in detail talked about the report. Yep. What can you tell us, and how did you identify those who were victims and also those who were responsible for the killing?
4: The Iranian authorities have committed more than 8 crimes against humanity to crush the dissent, crimes against humanity of murder, of torture, of rape, of sexual violence, of persecution on the basis of gender or ethnic or national identity. But it is not just about individuals. The reports detail the system. It details a systemic, widespread approach that led to this repression. This was state policy. It characterized the security forces, the political actors, the religious actors, and the judicial system. That led us to conclude that justice cannot be delivered within Iran because the justice system is part of the systemic crimes against humanity being committed. Yes, we have identified 87 individuals. Let me be very clear. That list is not exhaustive. These individuals must be held to account. Instead, what is happening is that they've rose in the chain of command or in the line of responsibilities within Iran. This is why the international community must rise to that challenge. And we're making a number of recommendations to that extent.
3: Thank you very much, Anias. Also, we have Mahsa Pirayi, who lost her mother in the protest. In 2022, her mother was killed in the city of Kermanshah. She was one of the first women who was killed. Mahsa, today you were part of the panel. You talked about your mother. You talked about the pressure the Iranian security forces put on your family to say she was a bystander. She wasn't a protester. After 4 years, on the anniversary of the nationwide protest, are you hopeful something might change in the country?
5: Yeah, there's still a hope for me, especially today, but I think it's not enough for us because, as we can see after Women Life Freedom Movement, many more people killed in last January 2026. The regime slaughtered people. They shut off the internet to hide the truth. We need to document all of these crimes as well. And it's not just about the documentation. We need action. I ask governments all over the world to stand by people of Iran, because by ignoring this slaughter, by ignoring the people of Iran, they ignore humanity.
1: Mahsa Pirayi and Anias Kalamar talking to BBC Persian's GR Gol. And Amnesty International asked for a response from the Iranian government, but have not received one. Neuroscientists in the United States have created laboratory mice with functioning human cells in their brains. The animals are genetically engineered and surgically altered so that most of their cortex, known as the grey matter, is of human origin. The team from Stanford University say it could help researchers develop treatments for psychiatric diseases. More details from our science correspondent, Victoria Gill.
6: While mice with partly human brains might sound a Kafkaesque experiment, the scientists say that these are not mice that think like humans. Rather, they're animals that are altered so that some of their brain tissue is human. The researchers engineered mice to develop almost none of their own cerebral cortex. That's the outer layer that's sometimes referred to as grey matter. It handles higher level thinking, memory, and senses. They then used skin cells taken from humans, reprogrammed them, and grew them into pieces of brain-like tissue called organoids, collections of connected living brain cells. When these organoids were implanted into the mice, they formed connections with the rest of the brain and the spinal cord, functioning like brain tissue. Having working human brain cells inside a living animal, the scientists say, gives them a new way to understand the biological causes and develop treatments for brain disorders, including dementia, epilepsy, and cerebral palsy.
7: Understanding disorders of the brain is really, really difficult.
6: That's lead researcher Professor Sergiu Pasca from Stanford University in the US.
7: These disorders are having devastating consequences. We need better models, models that include human cells. So here we build a new model that allows us to actually capture aspects of human brain function in a way that has not been possible before.
6: The study raises questions about what it means to change the brain of an animal and exactly how these laboratory mice will experience the world. So there'll be ongoing discussions weighing the scientific value of these mice against these ethical challenges.
1: Victoria Gill. You're listening to The Newsroom from the BBC World Service. Elections in Russia may not be free or fair, but they are important to the Kremlin. So much so that President Putin has called on people to vote in parliamentary elections this weekend, framing them as a test of support for Russia's war in Ukraine.
8: Your choice and your will once again demonstrate that millions of people stand behind our soldiers, that we are a united people, and that no one will succeed in dividing or intimidating us.
1: Watching that TV address for us was our global affairs reporter, Paul Moss. Paul, first of all, tell us about the poll and how much control the Kremlin will have over the result.
9: Well, quite a lot of control. I mean, the first thing to say is it's not fair in the sense that there aren't really opposition parties. Yes, there are political parties. There's a left-wing communist party. There's an ultra-nationalist party. But they all support Vladimir Putin and crucially support his war in Ukraine. Newspapers, television, very muted. And, of course, the issue which would dominate an election like this, the war in Ukraine, well, you really can't say anything against that. Or in Russia, you're liable to end up in prison. So, no, not really a fair contest at all in any way we'd understand.
1: Given that victory for Vladimir Putin's party is a foregone conclusion, why is he appearing on TV asking people to vote?
9: I think what's important to note is he didn't say vote for any particular party. He was just pleading with people to vote at all. And that's because without any real opposition, the turnout at this election will be a sort of measure of his popularity. You know, if you don't like him, then you're not going to vote at all. And it does seem that as much as pollsters in Russia can be relied on, Vladimir Putin's popularity has gone down. And of course, we shouldn't really be surprised because Ukraine has successfully brought the war to Russia with its drone attacks in Russian territory. There's shortages of fuel, buildings destroyed. Popular businesses like the retailer Wildberry can't operate because their depots have been destroyed or are half operating. And there are other signs, I think, that Vladimir Putin is feeling rattled. I mean, he's been going around the country campaigning, which isn't really his style. He did actually ban the one political party that might have been considered a proper opposition. That's the party Yabloko. He's never really bothered to ban it before because he clearly didn't see it as a threat. But in fact, now two of its leaders have been put in prison. So, yes, what he's doing, I think, in this address on television is saying, look, please do come out and vote, because a vote like that will at least suggest there's some confidence, not just in him, but in the whole political system.
1: I was going to say, why bother holding an election at all when there's only going to be one winner?
9: It's a good question, isn't it? But, I mean, autocrats do this everywhere. I mean, North Korea, not many people's idea of a democracy. They hold elections and then announce that, you know, Kim Jong-un got 100% of the vote. Saddam Hussein did the same. I was struck by one commentator who called this a ritual of legitimising. Now, what he meant by that is, you know, kings and queens are legitimised by a ritual called a ceremony, you know, a coronation. You do something similar with popes. There's a sort of ritual about getting people to go and put their cross dutifully in front of a political party which will support the president. But I should emphasise, you know, Russia isn't North Korea. He won't get 100%. Now, critics will say this election isn't fair. Ballot boxes can be stuffed. But at the same time, I think the official result will reflect the real vote out there. And it's particularly important this time because Vladimir Putin wants to perhaps mobilise more people after this war, perhaps pursue peace. And in that respect, he wants to show that the public is behind him.
1: Paul Moss, thank you. Ed Sheeran is one of the most successful songwriters of all time, but he's facing the biggest controversy of his career after the rapper Macklemore was dropped as his support act over pro-Palestine comments. Ed Sheeran insists it was the decision of the promoter, but it's led his own backing band and the other support acts to pull out of the tour, among them Phineas, brother of Billie Eilish, who said artists must not be silenced when they speak up for the oppressed. The row began when Macklemore said this on stage in the US.
10: Two words that are very near and dear to my heart, free Palestine.
1: The following night, he referred to the death toll in Gaza as a genocide, a claim that Israel rejects. His words were felt by some to be anti-Semitic, including Elan Carr of the Israeli-American Council.
11: What he did was outrageous. He took to the stage in front of this captive audience of tens of thousands and proceeded to slander the state of Israel and the Jewish people. Any political view expressed on stage would be inappropriate in such a context. But what he did was not simply express a political view. He put forth a blood libel against the state of Israel and, by connection, the Jewish people.
1: Well, that accusation of a blood libel, a false and malicious allegation against Jewish people often used to foment violence, has been considered by our special correspondent, Johnny Diamond.
12: If any concertgoer was surprised by Macklemore's words and actions on stage, they haven't been listening. His two-year-old song, Hinds Hall, that he performed in New Jersey 10 days ago, is scattered with references to genocide, colonisers and free Palestine. It's not clear what the Israeli-American Council thinks is a blood libel here. Those words refer to one of the darkest lies spread by anti-Semites about Jews, that they murder Christian children and consume their blood. The allegation of genocide is hotly disputed by Israel and its supporters and is currently the subject of an international court's adjudication. But the suggestion that it is a blood libel is surprising, given the number of eminent jurists that have lent the allegation of genocide their support. The suggestion that calling for a free Palestine is equivalent to calling for an end to Israel and to Jewish lives runs up against the widespread international recognition of a state of Palestine alongside Israel. That's the UK's current position. Some who call for a free Palestine share the ideology that the word coloniser suggests, that Jews are alien to the region, which they are not, and that all of Israel is a colonial project of occupation. The background to the arguments and allegations is critical. Over the past few years, some supporters of Israel, perhaps many, have begun to equate criticism of Israel with anti-Semitism. They feel that the Jewish state of Israel is singled out amongst nations, and this sensitivity to criticism informs many responses.
1: Johnny Diamond. One of Nigeria's best-known actors has died. In a career spanning more than five decades, Olu Jacobs was hailed as a pioneer of Nollywood, Nigeria's homegrown film industry. The newsroom's Richard Hamilton looks back at his life.
13: Olu Jacobs was born in southwestern Nigeria, but spent his formative years in the northern city of Kano. He travelled to London and studied at the Royal Academy of Dramatic Arts, or RADA. He featured in several British TV shows and stage plays in the 1970s before moving into international films.
14: Brown.
15: Keith Brown, yes.
14: What business do you have in Zangaro?
15: I work for a Nature magazine. I take pictures of birds.
13: Here he is playing an immigration officer in the 1980 action movie The Dogs of War, in a tense dialogue with Christopher Walken, who plays a mercenary.
14: Do you have a drinking problem, Mr. Brown?
15: I thought there might be a problem with the water.
14: There is.
13: Jacobs subsequently returned to his homeland and was instrumental in starting Nigeria's homegrown movie industry, or Nollywood, in the early 1990s. In total, he starred in more than 120 Nollywood films, in which he was revered for his commanding screen presence and depth of character portrayal. Together with his wife, Joke Silva, he founded the Lufodo Group, which was committed to the development of the performing arts in Nigeria. Interviewed on Nigerian television a few years ago, He talked about the need to nurture talent inside the country.
16: You know, there was a time when everything that we did was measured against what the Europeans did. What they did was the best and ours was the worst. But our children don't think so anymore. They know that we are capable. We may have our faults. They are coming home and they are staying home and they are productive. And I'm very, very happy. I'm proud of that.
13: Olu Jacobs won a string of prestigious trophies, including the Africa Movie Academy Award for Best Actor and the Industry Merit Award for Outstanding Achievements. In 2011, he was given the Member of the Order of the Federal Republic by the then-President Goodluck Jonathan. But rumours that Jacobs had died emerged in 2021, until he turned up at that year's Africa International Film Festival, where he was honoured with the Lifetime Achievement Award.
1: Richard Hamilton on Olu Jacobs, who's died at the age of 84. 55 years ago, David Bowie recorded the album Hunky Dory, moving away from heavy guitars to piano, and in the process creating some of his biggest hits, including Life on Mars.

Well, on the piano there is Rick Wakeman. He went on to have his own successful career with rock band Yes, but he remained friends with Bowie until his death, and once described him as the most inspiring person he'd ever worked with. Well, now Rick Wakeman is releasing an album celebrating that friendship, even dedicating a track to the late star called Bowie's Vision.

0: Well, Rick has been speaking to Justin Webb about the new album and the early days in the recording studio with David Bowie.
1: It was a fantastic time, and David was a tremendous influence on me as a young 21-year-old. I learned more on how to work in the studio from him than anybody. We remained friends. In fact, we were near neighbours in Switzerland for a few years when we both lived there, and we spent a lot of time together putting the world to rights in a little club. No audience, just a pair of us putting the world to rights. The thing is, I've always wanted to do something as a bit of a personal tribute to David, and I thought, well, this is a great opportunity to do that, because he did have a great vision of space. I mean, it's interesting that we've got all the great scientists of the world, but he was really the first one to sort of say, is there life on Mars? And Now they know that there almost certainly was.
2: Yeah, and I mean, he popularised the whole idea, or made us think about the whole idea, I suppose, and the various possibilities that there might be. When you look back, it is a really important part of the context of Bowie, isn't it?
1: It is, because he did have a great interest in space. I mean, he starred in The Man Who Fell to Earth, which was probably a part that was tailor-made for him. He knew that I had an interest in space as well. And Mars is certainly something extraordinarily special. I'm part of an organisation called STARMUS. It's an astrophysicists and music festival that runs every 2 years. 4 years ago, we actually did it in Armenia, and the subject was Mars, because it was the 50th anniversary of the first pictures and stuff that went up to Mars and landed. And that was fascinating. And I played Life at Mars at that particular festival. And that sort of sparked off, you know, I've got to do more of this, because it is the most fascinating planet. It really is. And David knew that in his own way.
0: Rick Wakeman. On Main News again, the US Federal Reserve has raised interest rates for the first time in more than 3 years to combat inflation, despite pressure from President Trump for a cut. We'll have a summary next. That's it for now from the newsroom.
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9: After Kenya was awarded the World Athletics Championships in 2029, one of the true greats of the sport, Haile Gebrel Selassie, tells the BBC of his delight that the competition is finally coming to Africa. Also coming up on Sport Today, the PGA Tour isn't making life easier for returning LIV golf players as they seek to rejoin the fold. And a leading Grand Slam winning doubles player criticises the new proposed plans to halve the prize money in the sport. Join me, Mike Williams, in 2 minutes.
10: BBC News with Tom Sanders. The US central bank has raised interest rates for the first time in more than 3 years. The Federal Reserve lifted its benchmark rate by a quarter of a percentage point in an attempt to bring surging inflation under control. President Trump has repeatedly called for rates to be cut. The World Health Organization says the Ebola outbreak in the Democratic Republic of Congo is still spreading, but there are signs of improvement. It says transmission has fallen in Ituri province, where the outbreak began. The UN has warned that hundreds of war-damaged buildings in Gaza are at imminent risk of collapse after an apartment block fell down, killing 20 people, including 8 children. Families were living in the building despite its leaning dangerously to one side after an Israeli airstrike last year. Protesters in Kosovo have attacked an office of the EU's policing mission after the conviction of Hashim Thaçi, a Kosovan former president and independence leader, on war crimes charges. He was sentenced to 25 years in prison by a court in The Hague. President Putin has urged Russians to vote in this weekend's parliamentary election, telling them that this would show their support for the war in Ukraine. Several opposition politicians have been banned from taking part. Nepal has sharply revised the number of people missing after last month's flash flood to 6,150. That's an increase of almost 1,000. More than 500 are missing across the border in Tibet. American scientists have taken reprogrammed human cells and put them into the brain cavities of mice. Once implanted, the cells formed connections with the rest of the rodent's brain and spinal cord. The researchers say this could provide a new way to understand and develop treatments for psychiatric conditions. BBC News.
11: The dream of a nation.
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9: Hello and a very warm welcome to Wednesday's edition of Sport Today here on the BBC World Service with me, Mike Williams. You are very welcome to the programme wherever you are listening to us around the world. Coming up...
14: Nairobi is not represent only in Kenya, they represent whole Africa, really. I'm so happy athletics back to home soil, I can say. This is the first time in Africa. Wow, that's just a big news.
9: Yes, one of the biggest names in athletics, Haile Gebrselassie, gives his backing to Nairobi being awarded the 2029 World Athletics Championships. He's been speaking to the BBC. We'll hear from him shortly. And we'll also find out why the PGA Tour isn't making life easy for LIV golfers looking to rejoin them at the top table of world golf. But first, on today's programme, let's talk football, shall we? Because Manchester United are in action shortly for the first time since that controversial Manchester derby defeat at the weekend. But the debate around that rather large VAR mistake during the game certainly continues. Well, today, the Manchester City manager Enzo Maresca said it is poor to focus on the VAR incident from their 1-0 win over United on Sunday. The video assistant referee, you might remember, and his assistant wrongly allowed Erling Haaland's winner at Old Trafford, ignoring the fact that his teammate Enzo Fernandez was offside and interfering with play. Well, Sport Today's voice of football, John Bennett, is back with us once again on the programme. John, it feels like we've spoken about nothing else, really, in the 3 days since the Manchester derby. And that mistake, that VAR blunder, if you like, is still looming large.
0: Yes, on all the sports radio stations in the UK, they're all talking about it still. You look at the big headlines in the papers as well on the sports pages. It's still a massive story. Remember, on yesterday's show, we brought you the reaction of the boss of the referees. He's called Howard Webb, the boss of the referees in the Premier League. He admitted that the VAR and his assistant didn't even consider whether Enzo Fernandez was offside for that controversial winner. He also said they got tunnel vision over Erling Haaland. Both of the officials won't be officiating at any games this weekend. And today we heard from Enzo Maresca, the Manchester City boss, his first reaction to all the noise we've had over the last few days on this issue. Of course, the mistake benefited his team, but he was asked earlier how, a few days on, he would analyse that huge mistake by the officials in the derby.
15: In an easy way, in terms of our acknowledge that there was a mistake, and that's all. I think sometimes goes, you know, for you, sometimes goes against you. 3 years ago when I was here, happened exactly the same against Man United. We lost the derby there. The goal was not a regular goal, if you remember. And to be honest, no one apologized. We are still waiting for the apologize for that goal. So sometimes happen for you, sometimes against you. It's football. Talking about one episode or one moment after that game, you know, when we played for 70, 75 minutes with 10 players, I think it's quite, I don't know the right word, probably quite poor. I think the performance was unbelievable. I'm pleased with the performance. Then tomorrow night, that it's another competition. The ambition is still the same.
0: So that's the Manchester City perspective. As for Michael Carrick, the Manchester United boss, he says they have to move on. It's been a tough start to their campaign. Just one win in four Premier League matches today.
16: kick off in just over 20 minutes' time. They face informed Brighton in the EFL Cup. The England under 20 international Shay Lacey has been handed a first Manchester United start. And two struggling Premier League teams, Mike, are also meeting in the EFL Cup. Coventry have no points and no goals in the Premier League. They're up against Aston Villa, who have 1 point and just one goal.
9: Meanwhile, John, switching our attention to European football, the Champions League, of course, got underway with its league phase this time last week. Today, on Wednesday, the Europa League is underway, the secondary European competition, if you like, and an extra special day for nine European clubs making their debuts in the competition. I've had a look through the list. They include teams from Slovenia, Portugal, Greece, Norway, Poland, Armenia, and three from the English Premier League, John.
16: Yeah, Bournemouth, one of them. They're going to make their European debut tomorrow. Palace have been in Europe before. They were Conference League winners last season, but they've never been in this competition. And Sunderland's last European adventure was in 1973's Cup Winners' Cup. And they give hope, Mike, I think, to any struggling club, because you remember Sunderland became world famous just a few years ago when they were on a popular Netflix documentary. It followed their fall from grace from the Premier League to the third division. Huge financial problems. But thanks to their owner, who's called Kirill Louis-Dreyfus, they've got back to the Premier League. Last season, they finished seventh, which was remarkable in their first season back. Now they're in Europe, and the captain, Granit Xhaka, who has experienced European football many times before, he can't wait for this experience of leading out Sunderland in Europe at home to AZ Alkmaar.
17: Yeah, it means a lot, to be honest. We knew that last season we wrote something, you know, historic, to be back after 53 years, and can start to feel the excitement from the people as well. And I think that the stadium will be on fire, because the fans deserve, the football club deserve, but as well as players. After the hard work last season, we deserve to be where we are.
16: It's already rocking, I'm sure, with 20 minutes to go. He makes a good point there, Granit Xhaka. For the fans, it must be incredible to be back in Europe after 53 years away. Let's hear from James Copley, who writes for the Sunderland Echo.
18: It's very hard for us to analyse, obviously, because Sunderland haven't been in Europe for 53 years. We've never been in the Europa League. When we were in Europe previously, it was the Cup Winners' Cup, and the European landscape just wasn't the same. So when you look at it and break it down, Sunderland will have probably the fifth or sixth biggest budget in the Europa League. But the flip side to that is it's such an unknown for the club, for the city, for the fan base. I mean, there is some top-level European experience and international experience in Sunderland's squad. So when you throw all of that together, we're not really sure what to expect, to be honest with you. It's sort of new horizons for the football club.
16: The other Europa League debutants are Ararat Armenia, who have just been in action, actually, in one of the early games. They lost 4-1 to Sparta Prague. There's also Celje from Slovenia, Lillestrøm from Norway, OFI Crete from Greece, Terense from Portugal, and Jagiellonia Białystok from Poland, who I want to focus on right now, Mike, because Polish football is in a really interesting era right now. Last season, we actually did a More Than The Score podcast about their top flight, because it was the most exciting league table I've ever seen. At one stage, late in the season, the top nine clubs in the 18-team division were separated by just 8 points. So there's some real strength in that league. And this season, Jagiellonia Białystok beat the Scottish Giants Rangers on their route to this Europa League main stage. Here's the Polish football expert Piotr Kosminski on what the Europa League means to the club.
19: Well, actually, it's one of the biggest moments in their history, because this club is growing. It's at the moment, it's one of the most ambitious and the most interesting football projects in Poland. 2 years ago, they got their first ever Polish title. It was a huge surprise, I would say, because Jagiellonia have never been a Polish champion before. So I would like to underline that also they also invest money from transfer, not only to the new players, but several weeks ago they announced that they bought a decent part of the land close to Białystok, and they are going to build their new training facilities. And, you know, they don't spend too much. They are very clever and they are very strict with financial structure. As one of the examples, how to run the club, how to not overspend, but still have good quality, good players quality and good quality players. And, you know, what is also very interesting, they have young coach Adrian Siemieniec, and he's considered as the most talented Polish coach.
16: They seem reflective, Piotr, of a boom time in Polish football. We spoke a lot about Polish football last season because it was the most exciting league table I think I've ever seen, with clubs being so close together and some of the biggest clubs, traditional biggest clubs down the bottom and some new faces at the top. So do you think the way that Jagiellonia, Białystok are playing and are achieving on the big stage, it is reflective of some good times at the moment in the Polish game?
19: Yeah, I would say so. Because, you know, thanks to the Ekstraklasa growing in the ranking, Polish clubs can field five clubs in qualifications to Champions League, Europa League, Conference League. So it reflects the growth of Polish Ekstraklasa. And we spoke about last season, but current season is also very interesting. If you look at the table, you have Górnik Zabrze, the club which is owned by Lukas Podolski. And I think that every fan knows Lukas Podolski. So Lukas Podolski is the new owner of Górnik Zabrze, and Górnik is one of these teams who made really great progress, because before they belonged to the city. Podolski bought the club from the city. Now they are the top. They produce, let's say, good players. They sell them because, of course, still Polish clubs live from TV rights and from, you know, selling the players. But Górnik is one of the examples, and they were already in the qualification in Europe. They lost, but they had that chance in, you know, draw. So we are a very good place to play because, you know, Poland is considered as a good, safe country with good salaries for the players, with full stadiums, etc. So it's really, I wouldn't say golden era is coming, but really interesting time ahead of us for Polish football.
16: Piotr Kosminski there. So they're just about to play Olympiakos, Jagiellonia Białystok. Look out for them.
20: All right, John. One other story that I know has been getting a lot of attention, certainly online today, comes from La Liga. And the president of the Spanish top flight, Javier Tebas, has criticised, hasn't he, the decision by three Real Madrid players to roll up their pre-game T-shirts, an obscure slogan that was written on these T-shirts yesterday. Just tell us a little bit more about this.
16: Yeah, so it's Kylian Mbappe, Vinicius Jr. and Ibrahima Konate who rolled up their pre-game T-shirts ahead of Real's match at Elche. Obscured a message of support for the people of Quetta. Quetta is a Spanish autonomous city on the North African coast bordering Morocco. At least 72,000 migrants crossed from Morocco into Quetta in July. Most returned, but as many as 5,000 remain in makeshift camps or are sleeping on the city's streets and beaches. And players from both clubs walked onto the pitch wearing the T-shirts, carrying the message, "We're all Quetans." And Tebas has said the shirts were approved. He said it's not a political act. And he also added, putting it half on is the same as not wearing it. The representatives, Mike, of the players have been asked for a comment.
20: All right, John Bennett, many thanks for that. And just to say, of course, there is more on that story and all of today's football news right now over on the BBC Sport website. 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Let's switch our attention away from football now and talk athletics, because the reaction is continuing to Africa being awarded the World Championships for the very first time. You will have heard on Sport Today yesterday, on Tuesday, that Nairobi
16: said the shirts were approved. He said it's not a political act. And he also added, putting it half on is the same as not wearing it. The representatives, Mike, of the players have been asked for a comment.
20: All right, John Bennett, many thanks for that. And just to say, of course, there is more on that story and all of today's football news right now over on the BBC Sport website. 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

0: Obi was announced as the host of the championships in 2029, beating the likes of London, Rome and Munich. It gives Kenya the opportunity to build on its rich and successful athletics heritage in 3 years' time with an historic first home championships. Well, a host of star names had backed Nairobi's bid, including the legendary runner Haile Gebrail Selassie. The Ethiopian four-time world champion is thrilled that Kenya will be hosting.
1: Nairobi is not represent only in Kenya, they represent whole Africa. Really, I'm so happy. I'm very happy. I mean, now just athletics back to home soil, I can say, because this is the first time in Africa. And wow, that's just a big news.
2: You won four world championships in your time, and all of them were won in Europe. Just talk to me about what it will be like for African athletes to potentially win on home soil.
1: That is such something, you know, very big in front of your people, in front of, you know, your city. And it's going to be, you know, just very different. You know, the atmosphere, the spectators, everything will be belong to you. And like, you know, soccer, playing home and then play outside. It's different, as you know. For me, really, it's my question, why Africa not host the World Athletics Championship until now? Now, of course, now Nairobi, thank you to Nairobi, you know, to going to host. Mm. And I think it's a big chance, you know, for Kenyans. It's a big chance also for Ethiopia 2029, you know, to win a race. Many spectators can fly to Nairobi, and many people come to watch, you know, their athlete. And it's going to be wonderful. I myself also, I'll be there. Not for competing, but to watch.
2: Yeah, I thought we'd gotten a big exclusive that you were coming out of retirement there. Many years, many people have doubted Africa's ability to host a competition like this. Do you think those concerns were justified? And do you think now is the right time for Kenya to maybe show the continent that, you know, it can host big events like this?
1: This is really a big chance. Not only in sport. Another issue also, economy, politics, other thing. You see, now African can do anything what they want. If Nairobi can host this championship, why not Addis Ababa? Why not other like Lagos or South Africa or Uganda, Rwanda, whatever? And you see, this is for me, this is not, it's not only sport, it's not only athletics, it's everything. You see, now, thank you to people who voted for Nairobi. It's not like kind of forgiveness. Just it's a kind of, because, you know, Nairobi, they can. They showed us, you know, just, you remember a few years ago, you know, when they hosted, you know, the World Junior Championship, they did a very good, very fantastic championship during that, it was 2017, I think. And now coming World Athletics 29, I believe the whole world will surprise, you know, the way how they organize and the way how they hosted this championship.
2: As an athlete, how does Nairobi make this the best world championships ever?
1: Well, the main reason, as you know, Kenya is a place for athletes. If you look at not just how many athletes around the world in percent, it's a huge percent, you know, from Kenya side. Of course, the East African, like Ethiopia and Kenya, they did good. But especially when we talk about Kenya, look, you know, from middle distance to long distance, even, you know, sprinter now and thrower like Hugo, you know, the javelin thrower, you know, one time he became world champion. Because of all those big names in Kenya, I'm not surprised, you know, just to award the 2029 for Nairobi. They deserve it. They deserve it.
0: Fantastic to hear from Haile Gebrail Selassie there, speaking to the BBC's Isaac Fannin earlier here on the BBC World Service. And a reminder, those world championships will take place in Nairobi in 2029. We're going to switch our attention now from athletics to golf, because there are no plans to create an instant pathway back to the PGA Tour for LIV Golf's biggest stars. Major winners John Rahm, Bryson DeChambeau and Cameron Smith are all contemplating their futures after Liv filed for bankruptcy protection last

0: Last week, as the Breakaway League tries to create a new circuit for next year, the PGA Tour are pressing ahead with their own plans for a revamped setup in 2028, but there appears to be no guarantees that LIV's biggest names will be welcomed back. Well, let's bring in our golf correspondent, Ian Carter. Ian, put simply, the PGA Tour aren't making life easy for these returning LIV golfers to come back, are they?
1: They most certainly aren't. There was an initiative that came in at the start of the year that offered an opportunity for some of their leading stars, John Rahm, Bryson DeChambeau, Cameron Smith and Brooks Koepka, to come back on what they called the returning member program. It involved financial forfeiture and also relinquishing all ties with LIV Golf. And of those four players, only Brooks Koepka took the deal. Well, the latest word from the PGA Tour is that there is no plan to reinstitute that returning player program in the wake of the bankruptcy that was announced last week for LIV Golf. So you're right, they're not making it easy for these stars to come back to the PGA Tour.
0: Isn't it an argument to make that having the biggest names in the sport as part of your brand, part of your tournament, is the way to make more money and increase that brand? Surely having the likes of Rahm, DeChambeau, Cameron Smith, etc. back in your fold makes your product a stronger one.
1: There is that argument, and I would imagine that it is an attractive proposition to have those players back in the PGA Tour fold, but they also have to be responsible to the rest of the membership, players who remained loyal to the PGA Tour and turned down potentially lucrative deals with LIV when they was backed by the Saudi Arabian Public Investment Fund. And there is a feeling that the PGA Tour has emerged from this period of turmoil stronger than it's ever been before. They hold all the cards at this stage. And I think that they want to send out a message that says that if you do leave us, then there's no guarantee that you're going to be able to come back when you want to. And so as a result, they're taking an aggressive play, if you like, to double down on the strength of the PGA Tour.
0: And how does this all fit in with the plans that we mentioned to revamp the PGA Tour for 2028 onwards? Does the uncertainty surrounding LIV players play into those plans?
1: Well, this is the issue, because from 2028, the PGA Tour will be two tiers. The Championship Series, which will be for the leading 120 players on the PGA Tour, and then a Challenger Series, which will be playing for far less prize money below, and there will be promotion and relegation going forward from and to those leagues. So if you have that situation, where would the LIV players and the biggest stars feature in that? The best guess at this stage is that they will play on the DP World Tour, which is the European-based circuit. If they finish high enough on that, then they should earn rights to play on the PGA Tour. But that is another area of great uncertainty. Brian Rolapp, the chief executive, revealing yesterday that no deal has been agreed with the DP World Tour at this stage as to how many players from the European circuit will qualify for their championship series going forward from 2028.
0: Yeah, I think it's fair to say we have not heard the last of that. Thanks there to golf correspondent Ian Carter. Let's end this edition of Sport Today by talking tennis, shall we? Because we can hear from one of the biggest names in doubles tennis right now, who's told the BBC that he will continue to push the ATP to change their mind after they announce proposals for big changes to doubles from 2028. Well, Neil Skupski, along with his partner, the American Christian Harrison, won the US Open men's doubles tournament over the weekend in New York. And he's been speaking to the BBC about these new proposals from the ATP, which include halving the size of doubles draws, meaning only 16 teams will be able to compete at ATP 1000 events, whilst the percentage of prize money devoted to doubles players could fall from 20% of overall tournament revenue to just 10%, with that money being redistributed to singles players.
2: All the doubles guys around the world, not just at the top level, but at the lower ends in the challenger level and the futures level, they're pretty annoyed about it. So the doubles guys are coming together, they're trying to push back against the ATP. I think there'll be a couple more meetings before the end of the year. Hopefully the ATP do change their mind, because doubles is a massive part of the sport. a lot of people will lose their jobs. It's not just that they're tennis players that will lose jobs. It would be the coaches, the physios, everybody that is involved in the double sport. So at the moment, it's an 80-20 split between singles and doubles for the prize money. They want to take it to 90% to 10%. So it's cutting our prize money by 50% and giving it to the singles guys. There'll only be a certain amount of players in the world that are double specialists, probably around 25 to 30, that will be able to make a living. That, for me, is not a professional sport that can be run by the ATP.
0: Are you hopeful that you will be able to persuade the ATP to change their mind?
2: Yeah, I hope so. I mean, they've obviously got ideas for the sport, but they don't really have many answers when we go to them and ask them the questions that what's the future for doubles? They have an idea, but they haven't kind of thought it through as much as they think they have.
0: Well, the tennis chat continues on this week's More Than the Score podcast as the wait for an American Grand Slam singles champion goes on. Former US professional player and now coach Dennis Kudla joined Delyth Lloyd and first the journalist Ben Rothenberg to discuss whether that 23-year wait is any closer to an end.
3: I think realistically, very close if current trends continue on the ATP tour. I mean, Shelton got within one match at this US Open. He could have easily ended the drought right there. Zverev played well, he outplayed him. Zverev wasn't guaranteed to make the final either. He hasn't been some super reliable behemoth in the same way that Sinner and Alcaraz proved themselves to be, or certainly the big three before that. I mean, Zverev almost lost in the first round. He was 2 points from defeat to Lorenzo Sonego, which would have really blown up in the tournament and would have made Shelton probably a favorite. If you look at the fairly weak players who were in Zverev's path to the final, any one of them, I think Shelton would have been a favorite to beat. So I think it can be close. I think, you know, if Sinner and Alcaraz come back online and reestablish the sort of hegemony they had last year, then things could close up a bit. But they're certainly knocking and they're certainly trending in incredibly good directions.
4: Dennis, I want to ask you, I know you played professionally for 16 years. How did you see American tennis change? And did the fact that there was a lack of a male Grand Slam champion have a bearing on how the sport was perceived at home?
5: I do think not having a Grand Slam champion, you know, it put a lot of pressure, maybe even on the federation. You know, when I first started on tour for the first 4 or 5 years, I was with USTA, so I would definitely hear rumblings of that all the time. You know, and looking for the next champion, it felt like when things weren't escalating in the right direction quickly, you weren't going to be the guy. So it was almost going to the next one. But you know, American tennis at that point, you know, we were trying to create a culture that was maybe being lost with, like, you know, pushing one another, creating that group team environment rather than just being individuals. That was what was happening in the beginning. And then I think we were building momentum over the years and, you know, hearing criticism of it and not having that kind of superstar that could, you know, face Rafa, Federer, Murray. You know, we felt like it was just a generation that was almost impossible to break through. And then, you know, you have Alcaraz and Sinner that come right after that. But it was definitely interesting to think that way. But I do think the momentum of how American tennis grew through that was positive.
0: More Than the Score is, of course, available from wherever you get your BBC podcast. That's it from this edition of Sport Today. 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

0: Good morning. This is ABC News with David Rollins. Former Liberal Defence Minister Christopher Pyne is warning that artificial intelligence could prove harder to control than nuclear weapons. His comments come amid growing calls for governments to slow the development of advanced AI systems and introduce stronger international safeguards. Mr. Pyne says that unlike nuclear weapons, AI is already widely accessible and rapidly evolving, making it especially difficult to contain.
1: At least with nuclear weapons, it's regulated by the countries who have them. Also, it's very, very hard to make a nuclear device. One of the problems with AI is that it's ubiquitous, it's available to everyone, and it's not in the least bit regulated at all, and no one seems to be in the least bit interested in getting it under control.
0: An expert in space security has warned of the risk of a space arms race following the US military's admission that it's deployed weapons in Earth's orbit. It's not exactly clear what the weapons are, with the military saying that they are to keep the US military personnel safe around the world. It's prompted concern and anger from Russia and China, who have both signalled they may deploy weapons as well in response. Jessica West, senior researcher in space security with Project Plowshares, has told the ABC that it opens up dangerous scenarios.
2: It creates a lot of opportunity for misinterpretation and escalation, and we know that China has already stated that they might be forced to respond. So we're sort of setting countries up for a classic security dilemma.
0: New research has documented major polar ice losses in Greenland and Antarctica, home to Earth's two great ice sheets that have contributed to rising global sea levels. According to satellite data, between 1979 and 2023, Greenland and Antarctica lost a combined 11.3 trillion tonnes of ice, adding 3.14 centimetres to the worldwide sea level rise. The study was conducted by the Ice Sheet Mass Balance Intercomparison Exercise Team, which is an international group of polar scientists. There are concerns in Hong Kong that the implementation of a new five-year economic plan closely mimics similar ones to those used by the government in Beijing. Here's China correspondent Alison Horn.
3: The fact that it's now being implemented in Hong Kong, some people are saying, shows how the arm of China is moving into Hong Kong's governance even further. Hong Kong Chief Executive John Lee, though, has tried to dissuade critics, saying that this doesn't mean that Beijing is going to have any greater influence over Hong Kong's administration, governance or laws. But at the same time, Beijing has confirmed that at least once a year, Hong Kong will have to give it a report on the plan's implementation and to make sure that China and Hong Kong are calibrating their direction together.
0: The World Health Organization has warned that the Ebola outbreak in the Democratic Republic of Congo is still not contained. In its latest update, the WHO says more than 7,200 cases and over 3,500 deaths have been reported across seven provinces. Initial cases of the virus were reported in May, with the WHO declaring a public health emergency of global concern shortly after. Maria Van Kerkhove, the WHO's Director of Epidemic and Pandemic Management, says there is a lot of work to be done.
4: We have many, many months ahead of us. And I think what we want to emphasize in our messaging is that that intensity and that response needs to be maintained. We need the support of all of us as partners in support of DRC, but also support in the responses itself. This is far from over.
0: Researchers say introduced disease was a major driver of the collapse in Australia's Indigenous population after colonisation. A separate study published last month estimated the first major smallpox outbreak after the arrival of the First Fleet may have killed up to 220,000 First Nations people in southeastern Australia within just a few years. Flinders University Professor of Global Ecology, Corey Bradshaw, says that was only one outbreak and helps explain the scale of excess mortality recorded in the decades that followed.
5: How do we attribute excess mortality? Last month, we published a big paper about the extent of the initial smallpox outbreak after the First Fleet landed. And, you know, we calculated it could have been up to 220,000 Indigenous people dying within a few years just in that region, southeastern Australia. And that was only one smallpox outbreak.

0: It's Thursday the 17th of September, and this is what the capital cities are in for weather-wise today. Some very, very nice weather for a few of them. Brisbane, 23 and partly cloudy. Sydney, partly cloudy and 19, although it will warm up in the ensuing days, making it a nice time to visit. Canberra, 17 and sunny after some morning frost. 16 and cloudy in both Melbourne and Hobart today. A very nice day ahead for Adelaide, 18 and sunny. Perth will also have nothing but blue skies above and plenty of warmth at 29 degrees. Darwin will go even higher, of course, as one would expect, 35 and mostly sunny.
1: Hello and welcome to NewsHour from the BBC World Service. We're coming to you live from London. I'm James Menendez. And coming up a little later, we'll be getting reaction from New York to the decision by the US Federal Reserve to raise interest rates, the first time it's done so in more than 3 years. But we are going to begin today with an idea, a proposal that perhaps could only have emerged at a time when the world seems to be in a state of upheaval, a pitch by Canada to deepen ties with the European Union, several thousand kilometres away across the North Atlantic. And deepen them to the extent that both Ottawa and Brussels are talking about Canada becoming an associate member of the bloc. Here's the president of the European Commission, the EU's executive arm, Ursula von der Leyen, giving her assent to the idea at a meeting of the European Parliament today, with the Canadian Prime Minister, Mark Carney, looking on.
2: This is not a partnership against anyone else, but for our common strength. In short, we want to bring the relationship with Canada to the highest level possible. And dear Mark, I said we must urgently reimagine our partnerships. So I would like to work with you on opening the door for Canada to being the first associate member of the European Union.
1: She also said that the EU and Canada saw the world with the same eyes. You don't have to read too far between the lines to see an acknowledgement of the growing distance between Canada and its neighbour and biggest trading partner by far, the United States. A distance prized open by repeated jibes from President Trump, like this one from March 2025.
3: You know, the United States can't subsidise a country for $200 billion a year. We don't need their cars, we don't need their energy, we don't need their lumber, we don't need anything that they give. We do it because we want to be helpful, but it comes a point when you just can't do that. You have to run your own country. And to be honest with you, Canada only works as a state. It doesn't, we don't need anything they have. As a state, it would be one of the great states anyway. This would be the most incredible country visually. If you look at a map, they drew an artificial line right through it between Canada and the U.S., just a straight artificial line. Somebody did it a long time ago, many, many decades ago, and makes no sense. It's so perfect as a great and cherished state.
1: So, what might associate membership of the European Union look like? There's no precedent for it in the EU statutes, and the details at the moment are pretty vague. I've been speaking to Javier Moreno Sanchez, member of the European Parliament for Spain's governing Socialist Party, who leads the Parliament's Canada delegation.
4: I think it's a positive step. As I always say, Canadians are the more European people outside Europe. We have to work with like-minded countries as Canada. We have to shape this alliance for the future. She calls for Canada to be the first associate member. It doesn't exist in the reality, but yeah. It's up to us and the Canadians together to shape that. It's very important. And some people said, oh, but it's not in the treaties, it doesn't exist. And I remind these people that the euro was not in the treaties, Schengen was not in the treaties, the pandemic with the COVID. Health is not a European competence, but when there is the political willingness, we can do it.
1: Yeah. Well, so, what, in your mind, though, what sort of relationship does it look like? I mean, what's likely to be the substance? Is it just going to be an expanded trading relationship, do you think?
4: I don't think so, because now we have to finalize, to ratify the CETA. We have this relationship. We have just to ratify, because there is still 10 countries we have to ratify.
1: Yeah, but just to be clear for our listeners, that's the EU-Canada trade deal that still hasn't been ratified by 10 countries, has it?
4: Yes, exactly. So that's the first step we have to do. And as a member of the European Parliament, we have to convince our counterparts in the national parliaments in order to do that. But I think we have a lot of challenge together on energy, on defense, on digital sector.
1: Mm. So, I mean, some countries are reported to be worried that this new relationship will antagonize the US president and antagonize that president unnecessarily. I mean, I'm suspecting that that's not Spain's position, but it may well be other countries' position.
4: Yes, but as you know, as always in the European Union, there are countries who are more scared, other less. But I think it's the moment to show the Trump administration that we want to work together. And it doesn't mean that we will cut the relationship with the US. No. But it's something different, and it's not exclusive. We can work with the US, but also with Canada, with UK, with all the countries who want to work with us.
1: What would you say, though, to those countries that haven't ratified the existing trade agreement, who say, look, we don't want an even closer economic relationship because we're worried about our own markets and our own manufacturers and so on?
4: But, you know, there is 10 different cases. And sometimes there are objections because of internal politics, like in France, for example. And, for example, in Greece is the feta cheese, the problem. There are 10 different cases. But I think that in these countries, we have to show that it's the momentum. It's the moment to do that, because we are in a very complex and difficult geopolitical and geoeconomic world. So we have to work together.
1: Right. So is it going to be a relationship of substance, or is this more about symbolism, do you think?
4: We start with symbolism. My way is to start with symbolism and to finish with action, really concrete things. Because I often travel to Canada. They want to have closer cooperation and to be working more with us. Here in the Union, some people say, oh, Canada. Now everybody speaks about Canada. Here in the Parliament, we have Prime Minister Carney today and tomorrow. Canada is the star at this moment. But okay, now it's the symbolism, the words, and we have to go now to action. One of the concrete things is, as I said, the digital agreement. But, you know, there is a convention for the architects who has just been ratified and will be entered into force now. And what I ask, for example, is to do that for doctors, professors, in order to have this mobility, and because it's positive. Canada, they want to participate in Erasmus Plus, and they will participate also with money on the program Horizon also. So we have to make very concrete steps.
1: Yeah. Can I just ask you one final question? I mean, you did mention the UK at the beginning. I just wonder, I mean, when the Commission talks about a unique alliance with Canada, I mean, I don't know how that's going to go down in London, but wouldn't it be better just to try and improve the relationship after Brexit with Britain, given that Britain is next door?
4: No,
1: Canada's several thousand miles away.
4: Really, I hope that they will boost the relationship with UK. This kind of thing, they will boost. They say, okay, we will do it also with UK. And there is another option. UK has the open door to come back.
1: Right.
4: It's my personal vision.
1: I wonder.
4: For me, it's easy. I know for UK, it's more difficult. But for me, it's easy. Come back and we start working as in the past.
1: Javier Moreno Sanchez, MEP for Spain's governing Socialist Party. He leads the Parliament's Canada delegation. Well, Kate Harrison is an activist in Canada's Conservative movement. She's a partner with the public affairs company Summa Strategies and joins us now from Ottawa. Kate, very good to have you with us here on NewsHour. Associate member of the EU, what do you think about that idea for Canada?
5: Well, I think it's hard for a lot of conservatives right now to know what to think about it. Obviously, associate member status is a concept that's really only come to the fore in Canada over the last few days. And our prime minister had suggested that would not be something that we would be pursuing. Obviously, Ms. von der Leyen, when she stood up today, said otherwise. And so I think that there's some discussion about what it may or may not mean, and the frustration from the conservative side is not from deeper integration and coordination with Europe, far from it. But it's what that membership may entail or not. Does this have an impact on things like labor mobility and regulatory impacts? And really, a lot of Canadians would like to hear from our Prime Minister about these things in Canada, rather than waiting for his speech tomorrow.
1: Yeah, maybe it is, certainly at this stage, just a bit of symbolism. Given the hostility from across the border in the United States, is it so bad that Canada's looking for new, perhaps more reliable partners?
5: I don't think that it is a bad thing, and many Conservatives would agree to diversify and to find those partnerships. But I would question what about an associate membership status with the EU would yield in terms of new cooperation that doesn't already exist. We already have significant trade dealings with Europe. We are collaborative on items related to defense and security. So what is it in particular that this would yield? The things that have come up as examples have to do with things like labor mobility. Well, does that mean that there would be an impact on jobs here in Canada? So this is not about an inability or a lack of desire to diversify, because, of course, the situation with the United States has forced that question very bluntly for many Canadians. But what is it about the membership that would be any different than what we have today? And perhaps we should be focusing our efforts on deepening and strengthening the trade agreements we do have. CETA remains unratified by many of the member countries in the EU. And so perhaps that would be a better focus of our government's efforts, as opposed to chasing associate member status.
1: So essentially you're worried that the EU may be thinking, or at least the Commission may be thinking, there's more in it for us than there is for Canada.
5: Well, I mean, the benefits to Canadians, from our perspective and my perspective, have not been made clear. You know, when we talk about things like regulatory harmonization, the nature of our relationship and proximity to the United States, of course, most of our regulatory environment is meant to mimic what is happening with whom we do a significant bulk of our trade, 80% of our trade. Would an associate membership status require a look at, for example, GDPR, which is something that Canada has steadfastly avoided, largely because of the nature of our relationship with the United States and the integration there. So I think that the benefits are not clear. I think for some Canadians, it means the ability to travel more freely to places like France and Italy, et cetera. But there are many more Canadians for whom those benefits are not immediately known.
1: Yeah, and just in the last minute, I mean, is there a geopolitical advantage to this closer relationship, given the way the US has, in many people's eyes, undermined NATO, for example?
5: Well, I think that we should be pursuing two tracks. We should be pursuing a stable relationship with the United States, with whom we do the majority of our trade. And obviously, as your listeners know, we're in a protracted trade battle with the United States that is proposing significant economic harm here. But I don't think that deeper integration to Europe should be a knee-jerk reaction to what is transpiring right now with Donald Trump and the White House. And certainly the longevity of a partnership with the EU and integration with European countries really should look beyond the immediacy of who is currently in the White House. So I think for a lot of Canadians to buy into this, we should be looking at two tracks here and pursuing stability with both countries and diversification, rather than just having what happens with the EU be a reaction to the United States.
1: Thank you very much indeed for coming on. That was Katie Harrison, an activist in Canada's Conservative movement to partner with Suma Strategies, a public affairs company. Still to come on NewsHour, what now for Ed Sheeran's North American tour after all his support acts pull out after one of them was dropped for making pro-Palestinian comments? We'll ask the singer Billy Bragg, no stranger to political statements himself, what he makes of the situation.
6: I think you have to ask yourself about Ed Sheeran's motives. I mean, he can't have not known that Macklemore was going to say Free Palestine on his tour. And I think by putting Macklemore on the bill, he was hoping to get a bit of the kudos that goes with edgy music without actually committing to it himself. And it's blown up in his face in the worst way.
1: More on that coming up in half an hour. Our main headlines from the newsroom at the moment: the US Federal Reserve's raised interest rates for the first time in over 3 years. We'll be talking about that in just a minute. Also, the World Health Organization says there are signs the Ebola outbreak in Central Africa is improving, with transmission declining in the province where it began. This is James Menendez with NewsHour. Well, as we've been hearing, the US Federal Reserve, the country's central bank, has raised interest rates. It's the first time it's done so in more than 3 years. Let's talk to the BBC's Samira Hussain, who joins us now live from New York. Samira, very good to have you with us. Just explain the reasoning for this.
7: Well, the Federal Reserve has cited inflation as being the primary driver for why it increased the rate of borrowing by a quarter percentage point. Now, although the Federal Reserve sees the U.S. economy still going at a pretty healthy clip, that the economic growth is strong, some of the fundamentals remain strong, it is geopolitical factors that are really driving up inflation. And without saying so, perhaps, or presumably rather, hinting towards the war in Iran. And if you look at the rate of inflation in the United States, it sits at 3.4%. But the reading before February, before the war, was hovering around 2.4 to 2.6%. So you can see that that increase has been quite dramatic in terms of inflation. And so now the Federal Reserve is saying, okay, we're going to try and tackle that.
1: How is President Trump likely to react? Presumably he's not going to be pleased. I mean, he kind of wanted Kevin Warsh, the new Fed chairman, he wanted him in that job because he thought he might cut rates, didn't he?
7: Right, and that, I think, is really interesting, and I think a lot of people are waiting to hear from the White House. And it's because the Federal Reserve chair that preceded Mr. Warsh, that is Jerome Powell, faced a host of criticisms from President Trump for not cutting interest rates. President Trump firmly believed that he needed to cut rates, that the U.S. economy could withstand it. And of course, the president wants to do that because cutting rates will, in his mind, will spur economic growth. And so he handpicked Kevin Warsh to lead America's central bank in the hopes that he'd get what he wanted. And so what this really shows is that the Federal Reserve, and in particular Mr. Warsh, has a really delicate balance to sort of walk here between doing what the president wants, but also doing right by the U.S. economy.
1: And so what will the effect be on people? I mean, clearly inflation and the rising cost of living is a concern for consumers, but I mean, it's going to mean higher borrowing costs, isn't it?
7: It is going to mean higher borrowing costs, but when you hear Kevin Warsh speaking about it, he says that the biggest impact will be on lower income individuals who are paying so much more. Look, if you look at in terms of how much it costs to borrow money right now, the Federal Reserve rate really is more about talking banks to banks. And there does have an impact on interest rates for the consumer, but that sort of comes a little bit further down the line. What really has been driving these high rates has been the bond yields, which have hit two-decade highs. And that's really been driving the cost for getting out mortgages or car loans. Those you've been seeing has really been spiking. And so that's been a real big concern. And bond markets have really been reacting to the high rate of inflation. And now that the Fed Reserve has acted, that might bring some confidence back to those.
1: Samira, thank you very much indeed. The BBC Samira Hussain joining us live from New York. Now, here's something that's bound to provoke some arguments. What's the best kind of pizza? Neapolitan, Roman, New York, Chicago? And who makes the best pizza? We all have our local favourites, but the jury, or rather a jury, has voted, and the results are in. This year's best pizzerias, decided by 50 Top Pizza World 2026, an annual online guide from Italy, is not there, but here in London. It's called Napoli on the Road, and its three branches, as the name suggests, serve classic Neapolitan pizza with its charred, doughy crust. We sent NewsHour's Adriana Urbano, who is herself Italian, along to our nearby branch of the pizzeria to sample it.
8: So I'm now in central London at Napoli on the Road in Soho. Its sister branch has been crowned best pizzeria in the world, and I'm here to eat the pizza that helped them get there.
9: So here they are, two Napoli-style pizzas with their thick borders and a nice thin base that I have been assured will not flop. The first one I will be trying is a classic margherita, but I've also ordered a ricordo d'infanzia. It's a pizza whose name means childhood memory. It's got ragù, parmigiano fondue, and a lot of extra parmigiano shaving on top. The margherita first. Now, I have lived 21 years of my life in Italy, and this is a very good, tasty pizza. The bufala mozzarella is very stringy. It's got a lovely texture in the dough, and there's a nice, thick border. And now, Ricordo d'Infanzia, the award-winning pizza. It's got a lovely, thick ragù base, just like the kind of ragù Italians would eat up and down the country as part of many Sunday meals. I have to say, I can see where the hype is coming from.
1: Tough gig. It's all the passion project of Michele Pascarella, who learned his trade as a boy in Campania, the region of Italy that's home to Naples, before moving to London. How's he feeling about the award?
10: Still can't believe it's just happened. I'm very, very happy. And of course, I'm very, very proud also about the team. We got like 90 people that work with us. So we are very proud of what we achieved, actually, yes.
1: And what was it like receiving the award in Naples? For many people, the home of pizza.
10: I was like singing the song, "It's finally coming home." Because we won Best Pizzeria in Europe for 3 years in a row. Best Pizzeria in Europe, but outside Italy. But this time we won Best Pizzeria in the world, including Italy. So it was very, very, very beautiful.
1: Why are you the best pizzeria in the world? What is it that makes your pizza so good?
10: We are like always trying to evolve our product. We focus on really high quality ingredients. We change our menu every 3 months. And, you know, lots of restaurants and pizzeria just think about pizza is a fast food, but pizza is like a serious thing. And we love, and I think we did very good to explain to our customers that we are doing something different on the pizza.
1: My colleague Adriana has been down to one of your pizzerias, and she brought back, I think, the pizza that won the best pizza last year in the world, which is called Memories of Childhood. Just tell us about this one. It's got a sort of ragu sauce, hasn't it?
10: As you say, it's like childhood memories, because when I was working till late in Naples, I was always waking up so late on Sunday morning. And with my brothers, we were going to the kitchen and we were dipping bread inside the ragu as a breakfast.
1: I'm talking about childhood. I mean, you started very young. I mean, you were, what, 11 when you started making pizzas?
10: Yeah, I would say, unfortunately, yes. I was curious about the job, and also I was a little bit obsessed because I wanted to be always independent. And after school, I was going to the pizzeria. At the age of 13, I was already making like 300-400 pizzas per day.
1: Wow. I mean, did you feel like you missed out on a bit of your childhood because you were working, or was this just, this was a passion for you?
10: Yeah, it became a passion then, but I feel like I lose a lot of my childhood memories, actually. I never stopped working then, even after the school. Then when I was 18, I moved to London, but I never actually had time for myself to enjoy that part of life. In a way, it was good because I grew up a little bit faster than my friends and achieved a lot of things, but yeah. It's half and half, yeah.
1: I need to ask you a couple of provocative questions. Pineapple on a pizza, yes or no?
10: No, of course. No, of course, no hesitation on this. You know, I really hate people that just open a tin of fresh pineapple and just slap on a pizza, honestly.
1: So what next? World domination, or are you going to keep it small?
10: No, we're going to keep it small because I don't want to lose the quality. But for sure, we're going to do lots of collabs around the world, but no any more pizzeria.
1: That was Michele Pascarella, owner and pizza chef, whose pizzeria has just won best pizzeria in the world for this year. 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
13: In Turkey's agricultural heartland, hundreds of sinkholes are opening up across farmland. Farmers fear the next collapse could happen anywhere. But these dramatic holes are a warning sign of something even bigger.
14: When there's a sinkhole, it's a symptom telling us that we are using more water than nature can sustainably provide us.
13: I'm Zeynep Bilginsoy, and I travel to central Turkey to investigate a growing environmental crisis. What happens when a nation's food supply collides with a disappearing water source?
11: Turkey's growing sinkhole problem. 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
1: Coming up on NewsHour in the next 30 minutes, we'll be talking to one Democratic congressman in the US who says it's time to regulate the AI industry. And we'll hear from a computer scientist and activist who argues that all the fears are overblown and talk of an existential threat is a deliberate distraction by the tech firms. Plus, what now for Ed Sheeran's US tour after all his support acts pull out? All that's coming up after the news.
15: BBC News with Govinda Gill. America's central bank has raised interest rates for the first time in more than 3 years. The head of the Federal Reserve said that the US economy was broadly in good shape, but that inflation remained too high. President Trump has repeatedly called for rates to be cut. The Houthis in Yemen say Saudi Arabia has launched another wave of airstrikes targeted the west of the country. Fighting has escalated since the Iran-affiliated group took control of Yemen's Red Sea coast over the weekend, threatening another key oil trading route. The World Health Organization says the Ebola outbreak in the Democratic Republic of Congo is still spreading, but there are signs of improvement. It says transmission has fallen in Ituri province, where the outbreak began. The UN's warned that hundreds of war-damaged buildings in Gaza are at imminent risk of collapse after an apartment block fell down, killing 20 people. Witnesses say families with no shelter were living there despite it leaning dangerously to one side after an Israeli airstrike last year. President Putin has urged Russians to vote in this weekend's parliamentary election, telling them that this would show their support for the war in Ukraine. Several opposition politicians have been banned from taking part. Nepal has sharply revised the number of people missing after last month's flash flood to 6,150. More than 500 are also missing across the border in Tibet. American scientists have taken reprogrammed human cells and put them into the brain cavities of mice, where they formed connections with the rest of the rodent's brain and spinal cord. The researchers say this could provide a new way to understand and develop treatments for psychiatric conditions such as epilepsy and schizophrenia. BBC News.
1: You're listening to NewsHour. An update now on the ongoing Ebola outbreak in the Democratic Republic of Congo, which has claimed more than 3,400 lives and infected thousands of others. Today, the World Health Organization suggested that a corner had been turned in efforts to curb the rate of infection. And that's before a vaccine for the latest strain has been approved for use. Leanna Byrne has been looking at what it takes to develop a vaccine and who pays for it.
16: This outbreak is caused by the Bundibugyo virus, for which there is no approved vaccine or specific treatment. But developing one is not only a scientific challenge. Someone has to pay. A Bundibugyo vaccine would not have a predictable annual market. It may sit in a stockpile, waiting for an outbreak. That makes it a difficult business proposition. Rachel Glenister is president of the Centre for Global Development.
17: These vaccines are incredibly valuable to society, but not very profitable for companies. First, most people who will benefit from the Ebola vaccine will never actually take it. So think of all the people in communities and countries that it doesn't spread to because of the vaccine. There's no way that firms can charge them because they never take the vaccine.
16: The first widely used Ebola vaccine shows how public money can help create that market. Arebo was developed by Canadian scientists. Gavi works with both the public and private sector. It's committed $7 million for 70,000 Arebo doses in the DRC and is offering up to $40 million for Bundibugyo-specific vaccines. David Kinder is Gavi's Director of Development Finance.
18: We have over 20 vaccines against different diseases that we help protect children around the world for. And those costs actually range from as little as just over $1 a dose up to $100 a dose for some of the most expensive vaccines, which are often the new, the novel ones, or the ones against rare diseases such as Ebola.
16: But the dose is only one part of the bill. Dr. Alhassan Touré is the World Health Organization's research lead in Bunia in eastern DRC.
19: We need trained researchers, vaccination teams, like I said, laboratories, specimen transportation, vehicles, cold chain, infrastructure, data system, safety monitoring, participant follow-up and quality assurance. And those things require a lot of money.
16: And that capacity must exist before an outbreak. Dr. Touré points to Uganda's experience during outbreaks of another Ebola virus.
19: Uganda team during 2022, we established a platform, trial platform, that took us 11 weeks to be established. And when they had a new Sudan Ebola outbreak in 2025, it was not prepared to these folks. It was activating the existing platform. And it took us only 3 days to activate a high-standard Yuka trial platform. So this is the way forward.
16: So funding vaccines means paying for capacity before a crisis. Otherwise, researchers, manufacturers and health workers are racing a virus that already has a head start. The money buys vaccines, but just as importantly, it buys time.
1: And that was Leanna Byrne reporting there. This is the BBC in London. You're listening to NewsHour and I'm James Menendez. The debate over the development of AI has built up a real head of steam in the past few weeks, to use a 19th century metaphor. From tests that saw AI models unexpectedly running amok to warnings last week that the technology may soon pose an existential threat to humanity. Well, it's all now all fueling demands for greater regulation of the industry, including from some of those leading the multi-billion dollar giants at the vanguard of innovation. Or even a global pause in development before anything really bad happens. Some, though, are dismissive of that kind of talk. President Trump this week called AI safety fears a hoax. And here's his vice president, J.D. Vance, dismissing calls for regulation. He was speaking at an AI summit in L.A. He had this to say to the giants of the industry.
20: Why is it that the people who are at the frontier of the AI economy are throwing up their hands and saying, well, we've built Frankenstein, and the solution to Frankenstein apparently is to create a one-world governance structure for artificial intelligence. What I would say to those people, if you're building Frankenstein, stop. Or maybe build, you know, if the cat is out of the bag, then build the defensive mechanism against Frankenstein.
1: Well, in a few minutes, we're going to hear from someone who also thinks that the existential angst over AI is overblown. In fact, that it's a deliberate distraction on the part of the firms. But first, let's hear from a politician whose constituency includes Silicon Valley, where those companies are based. Democrat Sam Liccardo represents California's 16th district. He told me it was necessary to regulate the AI giants. I asked him what that regulation might look like.
21: Well, reasonable minds can disagree about exactly what the regulation should resemble. But at a bare minimum, there ought to be mandates for transparency around model testing and evaluation. Certainly, there should be third-party audits. Even the industry agrees to that. Pre-release review of frontier models, a host of different measures. But I think two things are essential. One is we need to begin the conversations internationally and particularly with China, because a great impediment to any regulation is the argument that, well, we can do everything in the world to tie our own hands, but we in fact need to ensure that everybody is abiding by the same rules or we are all subject to even greater risk.
1: On that, working with China and other countries to try and assess the risks and deal with them and mitigate them, I mean, how realistic is that? I mean, the President Trump's view is that it's a winner-takes-all situation and the U.S. has to win that battle with China.
21: In a race to superintelligence in which human beings lose control of artificial intelligence, no human wins. I believe the Chinese know that based on certainly the interactions that I am hearing from the top labs, the top universities and think tanks. And I know Americans believe that as well. So we need to get to the table. And at the very least, we need to start to agree on methods of verification, on setting standards and protocols for testing and evaluation and metrics so that we can set the table for a fruitful negotiation ultimately by the political leaders.
1: There's nothing in it, though, for the big American AI firms to cooperate with China, given that they are, I mean, pretty much by China's own admission, the American firms are still far ahead, aren't they?
21: Certainly American firms are ahead, but there is great incentive for everyone to ensure that their model is not causing massive disruption globally to a financial system, for example, with cybersecurity risk, or to the safety of human beings through biological weapons or chemical weapons. The leadership in many of the American companies acknowledges these risks.
1: Some have expressed skepticism about the big AI firms like Anthropic and OpenAI coming out partly with these warnings about what AI might be able to do, that it might pose an existential threat, and their apparent willingness to start talking about regulation. Are you skeptical about their motives, or do you think they are genuine in their concerns?
21: There's plenty of reason to be skeptical about the motives of any company that is pursuing profit. But in this case, what they are saying today is what leading scientists, leading universities and think tanks have been saying for years. And it is time for us to heed the call of those who understand best about the challenges and perils, as well as the opportunities of this very important technology. Look, I represent Silicon Valley. I believe in the importance of continuing to develop artificial intelligence for all the good it can do. But we have to do so carefully.
1: But is that part of the problem, that the profit motive is so tied up with the development of the technology? Because, as you say, you need these huge sums in order to make these things work, that you're never going to be able to disconnect the two. And those companies, in order to make money, are still going to be having to push forward at the fastest rate possible.
21: Well, that is exactly why, ultimately, congressional regulation and global regulation is going to only be successful if we're able to reorient the incentives of the industry toward development of technology that will improve safety rather than just development of technology that will expand capability. And Congress needs to get to work now.
1: Is this something that keeps you awake at night?
21: Absolutely. And we need to get to work. And the problem is that we have a Congress that is unserious about this work, at least the Republican leadership and this Trump administration. And for that reason, I led a letter with 107 of my colleagues urging this Congress to get to work and get a bill to the floor for us to vote on to start the work on regulating AI in a meaningful way. This Trump administration has completely abdicated its responsibility, as has the Republican leadership. And right now, we are now hearing from the leadership literally in the last hour that they're going to plan on going on vacation for the next 7 weeks. Essentially, the speaker, the head of the legislature, is fiddling. And at least Nero had the decency to stay in town while Rome was burning. But in fact, the speaker is heading out of town to go back and campaign.
1: The Democratic congressman for California, for Silicon Valley, Sam Liccardo. But what if those fears about the destructive power of AI are entirely misplaced? I've been speaking to Timnit Gebru, founder of the Distributed AI Research Institute, set up, in its words, to counter big tech's pervasive influence on the research, development and deployment of AI. Timnit's a computer scientist who once worked for Google. She argues that stirring up fears about AI is a deliberate distraction ploy by the tech firms. So why and what from?
0: Well, the first thing I want to tell you is that this cycle has been happening for at least 15 years. In 2013, 2014, Elon Musk said that AI was summoning the demon. And Peter Thiel said that AI was a higher existential risk to humanity than climate change. And he said he didn't understand why so many people were talking about climate change but not speaking about AI. And then in 2015, the same institute that's talking about pausing AI right now had a letter asking us to pause AI and saying that it might bring utopia or apocalypse. And all of these billionaires signed it while they were investing heavily in AI companies. So they were also the ones investing the most heavily in AI companies like DeepMind and even started OpenAI. So the first question I think all of us should ask is, why are the people who are profiting from these building these systems and investing heavily on AI constantly telling us every 2-3 years that it's an existential threat to humanity? And the distraction piece of it, a really good example of this is just a couple of years ago in the US, Sam Altman went to Congress and he was like, oh my God, please regulate us. I'm so afraid. And then when the EU AI Act came out, just a few days after he said that, he threatened to pull out of the EU because of that regulation. So the distraction is, in the sense, A, speaking to their investors, trying to convince everybody that they have a super powerful machine god. So as an investor, you want your hands on that machine god. B, speaking to government, saying that they are the ones who want this machine god in their hands and not their adversaries. So it's, again, a marketing mechanism. And C, speaking to government, saying that they shouldn't be regulated because for pesky things, little things like pollution or worker exploitation or discrimination, because guess what? There are much bigger things to worry about, which is this fictional machine god killing all of us. And if you regulate them for these other little things, your adversaries are going to have their hands on this machine devil, and you don't want that.
1: Right. Do you believe, though, that it is possible that AI in the coming years may develop to the extent that it could turn on its creators and kill us all?
0: I always ask people to walk me through this scenario. You know, how does this happen? For pesky things, little things like pollution or worker exploitation or discrimination, because guess what? There are much bigger things to worry about, which is this fictional machine god killing all of us. And if you regulate them for these other little things, your adversaries are going to have their hands on this machine devil, and you don't want that.
1: Right. Do you believe...

0: extent that it could turn on its creators and kill us all.
1: I always ask people to walk me through this scenario. You know, how does this happen? How does this happen when the floods can kill you, can destroy data centers and fires, and I can unplug the power? And I just want to tell you that I literally asked this question to Elon Musk in 2015 when he said that he was so scared of AI and that it was going to be an existential risk that was higher than climate change. And I asked him why he says this, and he told me that climate change is not going to kill every single human being. It might cause problems, but it's not going to kill everyone. But that AI could kill every single one of us. And I asked him, just can you give me that scenario, how that would happen? And I just want to tell you that they have these calculations, really pulling numbers out of their behinds. And one of their predictions was that this singularity, which is when, you know, we would get dystopia or, I mean, utopia or apocalypse, was going to happen in 2025.
0: Yeah. Let me ask you this. I mean, a lot of this assumes that we're still in control of the tech. What if we lose control of that? And there seems to be, as a layman, some suggestion that these models are developing some autonomy. What if in 10 years they're not? Right. Okay.
1: Let me just tell you, as an expert, they're not. And also, people should be speaking to cybersecurity experts when they talk about cybersecurity incidents like the OpenAI Hugging Face hacking incidents. If you speak to cybersecurity experts, they'll tell you this is a lot more about company incompetence, which is, for instance, OpenAI researchers thinking that they had what's called an air-gapped environment to test their models, which means that this environment should never have access to the internet, and in fact, not having an air-gapped environment. And this is company, gross company incompetence and negligence that would have landed someone being fired or on the news for that reason in normal times. And they did not follow established security protocols that are extremely well known and established within the security industry for decades. And if you really speak to cybersecurity experts, like, and there are so many people, like Heidi Klaff is one, cybersecurity firms, not, you know, so-called alignment firms like Meter, this is what they would tell you.
0: And that was Timnit Gebru, once a computer scientist working for Google, now at her own distributed AI research institute, speaking to me a little earlier. You're listening to NewsHour from the BBC World Service. There is much more on artificial intelligence, some of those warnings and the debate around its development and regulation, of course, on our website, bbc.com/news. But do stay with us. Still more to come on this edition.
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3: My shoes had a most important feature, as they had been a witness with myself to the crimes of the occupation.
4: We knew what was happening over in South Africa. Morally, we just couldn't handle the South African goods. And I think because we wouldn't go away, the Irish government had to try and do something.
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0: A reminder of our top story today on NewsHour. The President of the European Commission, Ursula von der Leyen, has floated the idea that Canada could become an associate member of the EU at a time of a worsening rift between Canada and its main export partner, the US. Kate Harrison's an activist in Canada's conservative movement. She told us this about the idea.
7: I would question what about an associate membership status with the EU would yield in terms of new cooperation that doesn't already exist. We already have significant trade dealings with Europe. We are collaborative on items related to defense and security. So what is it in particular that this would yield?
0: Also this hour, the US Federal Reserve has raised interest rates for the first time in more than 3 years to combat inflation, despite pressure from

President Trump for a rate cut. This is James Menendez with News Hour live from the BBC.

0: He's one of the most successful singer-songwriters of all time. Ed Sheeran sold more than 120 million records and toured the world over. Australia, India, Japan, his home nation Britain, and is currently performing in North America. But it is politics in the Middle East which have derailed his current tour, raising a bigger question about whether the pop star should be more political. Well, it all began when the rapper Macklemore appeared on stage ahead of Sheeran at the MetLife Stadium in New Jersey 12 days ago. He shared a clip of it on his social media.
1: One of the reasons why I wanted to come on this tour was because I wanted to stand up here on stages and stadiums across America and say two words that are very near and dear to my heart: free Palestine.
0: Well, those comments from Macklemore led to a petition from the Israeli-American Council demanding his removal from the tour. Well, Dorian Linsky's a British cultural historian and journalist, and Billy Bragg's a singer, songwriter and activist. My colleague Rajini Vaidyanathan asked Billy Bragg what he makes of this all.
2: Well, I think it's been a terrible own goal for the owner of the stadium. I initially decided that Macklemore wouldn't come and play in his stadium, because instead of Macklemore saying free Palestine to maybe 20,000 people in the stadium, he's now said it to the entire world and he's created this huge debate. So in that sense, I think it's been terribly self-defeating. But on another level, it's great to see young artists standing up in solidarity with Macklemore, because I think ultimately, you know, culture has to reflect the way that the world is, and that's what Macklemore was trying to do, what we all try to do, and I don't think he should be punished for that.
3: Dorian, in Ed Sheeran's statement, he says he's appalled by the conflict between Israel and Palestine, and he says the suffering and pain caused on both sides is a human tragedy. But on the other hand, he then continues by saying, there is a reason I do not use my professional platform for politics. What did you make of his statement and the message that he's sending out?
4: I think that he is trying to maintain a sort of relatively apolitical and neutral position. And that's fine. I think that's probably why we notice protest songs. We notice political musicians, because that's not everybody. Here, he's got himself into this situation where, you know, he has booked basically everybody he booked on his tour has sort of pro-Palestine sympathies. And yet, for whatever reason, that did not seem to sort of occur to him what might happen. It's almost somebody with a mindset from perhaps a different era collided with this reality.
3: What do you make of that, Billy? Because, of course, it does call into a wider question about the pressures artists face about how much they do get political or not. And well, you're someone who gets very political.
2: Yeah, I think you have to ask yourself about Ed Sheeran's motives. I mean, he can't have not known that Macklemore was going to say free Palestine on his tour. And I think by putting Macklemore on the bill, he was hoping to get a bit of the kudos that goes with edgy music without actually committing to it himself. And it's blown up in his face in the worst way.
3: Dorian, do you think it's blown up? And who do you think is going to come out better from all of this, Ed Sheeran or Macklemore and the other artists?
4: I don't. I mean, Ed Sheeran, who I've interviewed and who I liked as a person, is obviously coming out of this very badly. You know, I do think that obviously, if we don't know all the details of what it would have meant to stand up to Kraft, what that means to the tour, other alternative venues available, what were the costs of that? But I mean, undoubtedly, what it was happened is that everybody else on the bill has taken a stand for free speech. And, you know, and let's say that Macklemore said nothing out of line here. It was a very simple free Palestine message. And Sheeran is ended up in this position where he seems that he does not support free speech and that he does not support the Palestinian cause, which, you know, I don't know whether that's entirely fair, but it's pretty much a disaster for him.
3: And Billy, do you have some sympathy for Ed Sheeran? Because in a way, he was almost forced into this decision. He had no choice, he might argue.
2: I mean, yeah, he has been forced into this decision, but I think he may be been blindsided by the other acts on the bill. With all due respect to Macklemore, he's a big artist, but these guys, you know, this was a really big opportunity for them, a big, big platform for them to tour America in stadiums opening for an artist as big as Sheeran. But the fact that they've taken a stand, I hope, will be inspirational to other young artists.
3: I mean, do you think, Billy, it could actually cost them in terms of their careers? Because, of course, getting on the lineup with Ed Sheeran can be career-changing, can't it?
2: Of course it can, it can. But my experience over the years has been, for those of us who do want to talk about issues, there is always going to be people who are interested in that or connect with it. They might be in a minority, but they're still out there. And if you can find that audience, then they will sustain your career, whether you're playing with Ed Sheeran or not.
3: I mean, Dorian, what do you think about all of this? I mean, in particular, this is, of course, relating to the Israel-Gaza war, which we've seen other incidents, for example, in Glastonbury, where there have been debate around free speech and what you can say on the conflict.
4: And I think that's why this does seem so shocking. If you look at what Macklemore said, there was nothing outrageous in that. And I think what Kraft, the stadium owner, has misjudged, and what I think a lot of people are misjudging, is just how the sort of public mood has changed because of what has happened to Gaza.
3: And Billy, I mean, all of this sort of in some ways came about after the Israeli-American Council launched a petition demanding that Macklemore was removed from the tour. As an artist yourself, I mean, I'm sure you faced pressures from different groups in terms of being able to raise a political point.
2: You do get pressure, yeah, you do get people. I mean, sometimes it's as banal as people saying that you shouldn't mix politics and music. You know, I had some arguments with Pete Waterson, Kylie Minogue's producer in the 1980s, who didn't think pop should be political. But really, you know, particularly in the 20th century, pop music was the only social medium that young people had, and as such, it had to reflect everything that was going on in the world. I mean, it's not so much that now, but I think this issue shows that pop music does still have teeth and it still can cause outrage.
3: Can I ask you both what you think the audience will make of all of this, the people who'll be turning up to Ed Sheeran's shows?
4: I mean, just fan bases. When you're that big, fan bases are so large, you know, like when U2 tour and Bono will make a particular statement against, you know, very critical of, you know, the American government or whatever. And the people are absolutely fuming in the audience. And then he stops saying that, and then he goes into another song, and then they kind of go, oh, well, we're back to this now. It would be interesting to see how the tour unfolds, because it's a bit, suddenly it's kind of like a cursed tour, you know, and the scrutiny on anything he says or any protests in the audience is going to be enormous.
0: That was Dorian Linsky. And before that, you heard from Billy Bragg talking to Regini Vaidyanathan. And that's it for this edition of NewsHour from me and the rest of the team. Thanks so much for listening. Until the next time.

0: ABC News, good morning. I'm Simon Lauder. The federal government will today unveil its plan to reduce net overseas migration to 225,000 by 2028. Isabella Tolhurst reports.
1: In a long-awaited speech to the National Press Club today, Immigration Minister Tony Burke will outline how the government will reduce migration. He's expected to bar international students from bringing their family members with them to Australia, but international student numbers are expected to be left untouched. The government is also considering removing the work rights of temporary migrants whose claims for a protection visa have been rejected by Home Affairs. There's concerns thousands of people on student or visitor visas are gaming that system to obtain a bridging visa and stay in Australia.
0: An ABC investigation has found a rising political commentator on YouTube is using AI to fake an Australian accent. Jonathan Hare reports.
2: G'day, good to see you. Pull up a chair. Grab a cold one if you've got it.
3: That's audio from the popular Oceania Unfiltered YouTube channel. It frequently promotes One Nation and is critical of Anthony Albanese. ABC News Verify has traced the man who appears in the videos to a town in Brazil. We were unable to contact him and can't say whether he is behind the channel or whether his image is being used without his consent. Experts say AI has been used to manipulate his voice and sync his mouth to match. One Nation says it is not associated with Oceania Unfiltered. YouTube says the channel's videos have now been given a disclosure which reads, made with AI.
0: The US Federal Reserve has raised interest rates and flagged further increases in its first hike of rates since 2023. The central bank has raised its rates by a quarter of a percentage point to between 3.75 and 4%. The bank's board of governors unanimously voted for a rate rise, including recently appointed chair Kevin Warsh. China's foreign minister has urged Tehran to revive talks with the United States to end the conflict with Iran. Here's China correspondent Alison Horn.
4: Iran's Foreign Minister Abbas Araghchi has been in Beijing meeting with his Chinese counterpart Wang Yi. State media reporting the pair spoke at length about the US-Iran conflict, with Beijing urging Tehran and America to rebuild negotiation mechanisms and for both sides to exercise restraint. Wang Yi also encouraged Iran to reopen the Strait of Hormuz, adding he didn't want to see regional tensions spill further into Yemen and the Red Sea. Alison Horn, ABC News, Beijing.
0: A six-story building has collapsed in Gaza, killing more than 20 people, including children. Middle East correspondent Caitlin Kelly reports.
5: At least 21 people have been killed, including eight children, and dozens are missing after a war-damaged building collapsed in the Gaza Strip. The six-story block was hosting displaced Palestinian families. Locals report the building was left dangerously tilting after an Israeli strike more than a year ago. Rescue efforts have begun to look for survivors, but international organizations and local authorities lack the right equipment due to Israeli restrictions.
0: Israel argues the machinery could be used by Hamas. The president of the European Commission is backing a proposal for Canada to become an associate member of the EU. Here's Europe correspondent Elias Kluwer.
6: Ursula von der Leyen, the head of the EU's executive branch, the European Commission, says she wants to begin opening the door to Canada becoming an associate member of the bloc. While no detail was provided on how or when it could happen, Ms. von der Leyen told European Parliament the move was a response to what she described as a fracture in the international rules-based system. The announcement comes after trade talks between the US and Canada fell apart last month. Canada's Prime Minister Mark Carney is expected to speak at the EU on Thursday after he attends a football match in Liverpool with UK Prime Minister Andy Burnham.
0: The former president of Kosovo has been sentenced to 25 years behind bars for war crimes. Europe correspondent Mazoe Ford reports.
7: Former Kosovo President Hasan Tachi was found guilty of war crimes, including murder, torture and illegal detention by the Kosovo War Crimes Tribunal in The Hague. The 58-year-old was sentenced to 25 years in prison for crimes committed as top commander of the ethnic Albanian Kosovo Liberation Army during the territory's violent breakaway from Serbia in the 1990s. In Pristina, Kosovo's capital, hundreds of people watching the verdict on big screens booed. Tachi, who was once embraced by the West and seen as a leader who could guide Kosovo to independence, denies all the charges and can appeal the verdict.
0: You're up to date with the latest from ABC News.
8: Thank you very much, Simon. Sarah Morris with you here. We're coming to you from Gadigal Land.
9: You're listening to ABC News Radio.
8: morning. It is Thursday, the 17th of September. I hope we find you well this morning. Making news, it is expected that international students will be effectively banned from bringing their family members to Australia under the government's migration shake-up. Up next, we'll get the university perspective on this.
9: We say, Australia, we want to be a knowledge economy, but then we put up signs telling, you know, the world's best researchers to stay away.
8: Also, despite protests from Donald Trump, the US Central Bank has raised interest rates. We'll dig down into that for you. And a really interesting science story today. Scientists have reprogrammed human cells and they've put them into the brains of mice in the hope that that could develop treatments for conditions like autism, epilepsy and schizophrenia. So we'll get an understanding of how that all works. It is extremely controversial. So we'll bring that to you in a moment. Now, in terms of weather today, a morning frost for Canberra, and it's -2 in the capital right now, so it is chilly. In all the other capitals, you're in for a fine day, although in Darwin, watch out for some morning smoke. Well, we are starting this morning with talk of migration reform. International students are expected to be blocked from bringing their family members to Australia as part of a suite of measures to be announced today by the Immigration Minister, Tony Burke. Now, he's going to outline the government's plans to rein in the number of migrants coming to Australia in a bid to reduce the net overseas migration number from 300,000 to 225,000 by 2020. The ABC understands that the measures include cutting the number of temporary visas, ensuring that migrants leave Australia once their visas have expired to prevent so-called visa hopping, and also barring family members of international students. Now, last financial year, almost 337,000 student visas were granted, and of those, around 46,000 were secondary applicants, so they're classed as dependents or families, members of those who are studying. So what would this cut mean for our universities and the students and staff that attend them? Well, eight of the nation's largest universities, including Sydney and Melbourne, are represented by the Group of Eight. Its CEO is Vicky Thompson. We've spoken to her this morning, and she says the reported changes put at risk Australia's research capability.
9: Obviously, we haven't seen the details, but what I would say is that we need a nuanced approach to dealing with international students. All international students are not the same. And so for the group of universities that I represent, we educate more than half of Australia's PhD students. So we've got about 12,000 PhD students. Of those, around 6,500 have secondary visas for dependents. And so those students are the very students that we need to come in and do our research. It's a PhD researcher working on cancer treatments, on quantum tech. They are not the same as the broader international students that come in, and they're not really, you know, we don't believe, a huge number when it comes to those visas. However, they are a significant number if you cut them off, because if you can't come in with your partner, and most people doing a PhD are mature age, you will choose somewhere else. And so I guess what we'd be saying to government is we need a nuanced approach, not a blunt instrument, which potentially cuts off our research pipeline.
8: So you're sort of saying there that you would be okay with the government cutting off the partner and family visas for undergraduate international students, but maybe not those who are graduates and doing PhDs.
9: Look, most of our undergraduate international students are quite young. They're sort of, you know, 18, 19, 20, and many of them aren't coming here with their parents, frankly. They're quite happy to come over here and study as international students and, you know, have that fantastic experience. So I'm specifically talking about the universities that I represent. Where the partner visas come in is with the PhD and postgraduate and researcher students. And they are a much, not much older, but they are an older cohort, usually established in their life, and they will have a partner. And so I'm certainly not saying it's okay, but necessarily the government needs to, and we know this, they've already said they need to have a migration policy, they need to reduce migration. What we're saying is please be nuanced about that. Don't take a blunt approach to it. All international education is not equal, and we don't want to cut off our research pipeline. And so until we see the details, it's a little difficult to say. But on the broader international education debate, what I would say, and of course we've seen the policy from One Nation earlier in the week, yet again, international students more generally are being just put into one sort of basket and are the easy whipping horse in terms of cutting migration figures. And I would like to take the approach of somebody like, you know, the State Premier of South Australia, who's Peter Malinauskas, who said, let's look at what we need in this country and get to a number, as opposed to we've got a number here, now where do we cut?
8: So cutting needs to be done perhaps from many different sectors, not just the university sector. If that is the case then, would there be a case for recognising which courses produce the graduates and the research that we need and protecting those over some of the other courses?
9: I'm not sure that you'd want to go down to that level of detail. And, you know, I'm pretty sure that the Department of Home Affairs and the Minister for Education wouldn't want to sort of drill down that far. What we know is, if we have around 11, 12,000 postgraduate research students, we know that we've got 6,562, to be precise, secondary visas for dependents. So if you cut that as a number, that's not really a big number. However, the impact of cutting those secondary visas for dependents is hugely significant. It's hugely significant. You know, we say, Australia, we want to be a knowledge economy, but then we put up signs telling, you know, the world's best researchers to stay away. And I'll give you an example of what you possibly could do. For example, in the UK, what they do there is you can only bring in your family if you are a research student. So in many ways, they're making that a competitive advantage for the United Kingdom.
8: What impact do you think it would have on international student enrolments if, as you say, the blunt instrument is used and you lose some of those researchers? Do you think many would decide not to come to Australia?
9: Hugely, it would be hugely significant. Your average PhD student is in their late 20s, early 30s. They are usually at the time of their life when they are developing their own partnerships and relationships independently of any studies they're doing. They make a conscious decision to come to Australia and study in areas that we need. So with that is vaccine development, quantum technology, cancer treatments. We can't do that research on our own. We need to attract the best and brightest. And we don't have a research pipeline. That's the other thing. You know, we often hear, well, you know, we need more domestic students. Yes, we do. But we're not having domestic students choosing to do a PhD. And that's primarily because they're not funded to do a PhD.
8: Is there a way we could attract more domestic students?
9: There definitely is a way we can attract more domestic students, and that is a couple of ways. One is industry-based PhDs, so that would require business and industry to lean in and support PhD students. I think at the moment the government stipend is I think it's about $45,000-$50,000, or actually maybe even less. And again, remember the time of life people are doing PhD students. Mm. And so we would argue that the stipend should be increased, and we already top up that. But cost of living pressures, you know, and all the housing affordability, all of those things, if you're making a choice to go on and do a PhD, you have to weigh that up. And if it's not financially attractive, they simply won't do it.
8: Why is it attractive then for people overseas to come and do theirs here? Surely they're facing the same cost of living pressure, or am I wrong there?
9: Well, they are facing the same cost of living pressures once they get here, but often they will be sponsored by, you know, their own universities or the Australian, our universities, or they will come here and do their research as part of an industry-engaged research project. So it's a very different proposition for them to come here, notwithstanding that they will still face the cost of living pressures that we just all live under in any event.
8: That's Vicky Thompson, who is the CEO of the Group of Eight, which represents eight of Australia's largest universities. Now, we're going to continue talking about this throughout the day. We're expecting the speech to be delivered by Tony Burke at 12:30 at the National Press Club. That's 12:30 Australian Eastern Standard Time. We'll bring that to you live here on ABC News Radio. Of course, we'll have plenty of analysis after that, but we'll also be talking about what we know so far before that speech as well. And on this issue of trying to bar university students bringing their family with them to Australia, we're going to be speaking to a professor who has spent years analysing the intersection of international education and migration policy. And he's really crunched the numbers here on what it would mean to our migration numbers in Australia if the federal government goes ahead with this plan to bar university students' family members joining them in Australia. Will it make much of a difference to the migration bottom line? So we'll be talking to him about that in just under an hour's time from now. You're listening to ABC News Radio. Let's bring you the latest headlines here this morning in Australia, outside, of course, the migration story. Here we go. The US Federal Reserve has raised interest rates for the first time since 2023. The cash rate has gone up by a quarter of a percentage point between 3.75 and 4%. And an overwhelming majority of the board also believes another rate rise will happen before the end of the year. Nepal's Disaster Management Authority has sharply revised up the number of people missing after last month's flash flood. It now says 6,150 people are unaccounted for. That's an increase of almost 1,000. And Princess Diana's brother, Earl Spencer, alleges in his upcoming memoir that King Charles said we'll forget her soon enough. Shortly after Diana's death, Buckingham Palace has strongly disputed these claims, suggesting that grief can cloud reason and distort memory over time. Well, let's get you some more now from the US on the US Federal Reserve deciding to raise interest rates. It's done it for the first time in over 3 years, and the decision puts the Federal Reserve's new chair at odds with US President Donald Trump, who wants to see interest rates going down, not up. Our North America correspondent, Lauren Day, has more for us from Washington, D.C. this morning, and here she is.
10: This is all about taming inflation. Inflation's remained above 3% throughout most of the year, and that's well above the Fed's target rate of 2%. And that inflation has been driven in part by the president's tariff regime, as well as the energy shock that's resulted from the war with Iran, as well as a huge spending boom from the artificial intelligence boom that we've seen. And we've heard so much spoken about this week. It's also driving inflation, apparently. Now, the president had promised to lower prices on his watch, while he simultaneously has dismissed cost of living concerns. But this is clearly more evidence that prices are really biting and are going to continue to be a big issue ahead of November's midterm elections.
11: And how might we expect President Trump to react to this decision?
10: Well, Donald Trump hasn't responded so far, but we know how he's responded in the past. He's been a very vocal critic of the Federal Reserve before, and particularly its former head, Jerome Powell. He regularly mused about firing Jerome Powell for failing to bring down interest rates. He made these savage personal attacks. You might remember he called him a knucklehead, a numbskull, a moron. And then he appointed Kevin Warsh about 4 months ago in the hopes that he would lower rates. And now, in Kevin Warsh's first major decision, he's done exactly the opposite. Now, Donald Trump has subsequently softened his rhetoric around the Federal Reserve slightly, but we're still yet to see how he'll take today's news. And Kevin Warsh was asked today about his relationship with Donald Trump. Have a listen to what he had to say.
12: What would you say to investors who sort of believe this is another test of the Fed's independence? And then kind of when was the last time you spoke with the president?
13: I don't have anything for you on discussions with the president. And I'm not a Wall Street newsletter. Part of the independence of the Federal Reserve is we stay in our lane.

0: That was our North America correspondent, Lauren Day, joining us from Washington, D.C. And you also heard Kevin Warsh, the chair of the U.S. Federal Reserve. All right, you're listening to ABC News Radio. Thank you for being with us this morning. Let's come back to Australia here now, and I want to take you to Sydney. Two boys aged 14 and 16 have been charged with murder after a university student was killed in a suspected case of mistaken identity in Sydney's southwest. You might remember this. 23-year-old Marco Tapia was shot dead in Glen Alpine earlier this month. Detectives will allege that those responsible had gone to the wrong house. Julia Andre has the story this morning.
1: Yesterday's homicide squad detectives executed search warrants on two homes in Fairfield in Western Sydney and arrested two boys aged 14 and 16 in relation to the murder of Marco Tapia. Now, police found the 23-year-old uni student in his Glen Alpine home in the early hours of September 1st. They'd been called there for a home invasion, and when they found him there, he had a gunshot wound. He then died at the scene. Detectives say that those alleged offenders targeted the wrong house and that they fled shortly before officers arrived at the scene. Now, just over 2 weeks later, these two boys have been charged with murder as well as possessing a firearm, staging a vehicle or taking a vehicle rather, and participating in a criminal group. And detectives are alleging that the pair provided a firearm to the gunman and also staged vehicles for the gunman to escape in as getaway cars. The 14-year-old has also been charged with an additional charge of damaging property with either fire or explosions. They've both been refused bail and will face a children's court later today. The gunman is still at large and we're waiting to hear what detectives say later today.
0: And you're listening there to our reporter in Sydney this morning, Julia Andre.

0: Now, the head of the European Commission says she wants Canada to become the first associate member of the EU. Now, the suggestion comes after the Canadian Prime Minister, Mark Carney, spoke of seeking a unique alliance with the bloc following the deteriorating relations his country is having with the US right now. The EU chief, Ursula von der Leyen, says the offer is about strengthening relations in an ever-changing economic environment.
1: In short, we want to bring the relationship with Canada to the highest level possible. And dear Mark, I said we must urgently reimagine our partnerships. So I would like to work with you on opening the door for Canada to being the first associate member of the European Union.
0: Ursula von der Leyen there. Well, let's get some more with Deutsche Welle's Lucia Scholten, who's been following the developments.
2: This goes from, you know, having an association agreement, having a free trade agreement where they reduce barriers, trade barriers between the bloc and another country, over to, you know, becoming a customs union where you would also have a common custom towards the outer world. And then also there's a possibility of becoming or enjoying the benefits of the single market of the European Union without being a full member of the European Union, which is, for example, the case for Iceland. So they do have all the rights and freedoms that the single market of the European Union brings, but they are not officially part in the European Union and do not have a say about European Union rules, for example. So there really is a lot of variety when it comes to economic integration and getting closer to the European Union. This new term that we have heard today from Ursula von der Leyen, and she said it herself, she wants Canada to be the first associated member. This really needs to be filled with some more flesh, and I'm sure that we will see over the next weeks, months, or maybe even years what this will mean in the case of Canada and the European Union.
3: How much support does this idea have among EU member states?
2: Yeah, so I do understand that this has not been discussed on a high level with EU member states. It is clear that there are already relations with Canada. There is a comprehensive trade agreement in place. It's called CETA. And this trade agreement has not been ratified by every EU member state. There are 10 or around 10 which have not done so yet, even though it has been provisionally applied. So CETA is already being used. But there are 10 member states which have not ratified it. And this is also for very different reasons within the member states. And this also shows you how complicated it is to build up these trade relations and that the devil can really lie in the details.
3: A spokesperson for the German government has already expressed reservations about the term associate member. Could that be a major stumbling block for the proposal?
2: To understand the, maybe also the German perspective, this associate member is also a term that Friedrich Merz used and has proposed for Ukraine to get closer to the European Union without being a full member. This was a discussion in spring this year. And maybe you also understand the German perspective because of that discussion. But at the same time, maybe in the end, this is all a little bit about terminology. Because in the end, what will matter is do EU states really want to work closer with Canada, and Germany did say that they're ready to, you know, explore models how they can get how Canada and the EU can get closer to each other. And then in the end, it probably will not matter so much if you call it associate membership or call it unique alliance. I think that's what Mark Carney said, or find another term. What will matter is whether there's a political will to work together in certain areas, and these areas, you mentioned them, are, for example, tech, but also the defense industries. And there, in the end, this will be the political decision behind that.
3: What has to happen now for this proposal for Canada to become reality? Is that clear?
2: Yeah, so what is clear is that this is the beginning of discussions. There will also, tomorrow, Mark Carney will speak here in the European Parliament in Strasbourg, so he might give his take on what he wishes for. And then there will be an EU-Canada summit at the end of October, where it's very likely that this will be discussed, and then there will be concrete proposals very likely to be brought forward, in which ways there should be cooperation, or there will be cooperation. Let me also maybe remind you that also the European Union does have some really hard interests in Canada. For example, Canada does have energy, oil and gas that the European Union would be interested in, as well as raw materials. And at the same time, Canada is also a big supporter of Ukraine. Canada is also going to spend a lot of money in the coming years on defense. And the European Union is right now, you know, beefing up their defense industry as well. And there is a common understanding. I talked to some, you know, experts on this, and they have said that there is a common understanding that it is best that the European Union and Canada get together and work on this together, because they could also use, for example, scale effects. So for this to come into life, further discussions will take place. But I would also expect concrete proposals to be then discussed with the member states rather quickly.
0: And that is Deutsche Welle's Lucia Schulten reporting. Now let's stay overseas, because the musician Ed Sheeran is facing the biggest controversy of his career after the rapper Macklemore was dropped as his support act over pro-Palestine comments. Now Ed Sheeran insists it was a decision of the promoter, not him, but it has led to Ed Sheeran's own backing band and all the other support acts also pulling out of the US tour. Now the row began when Macklemore said this on stage.
4: Two words that are very near and dear to my heart: free Palestine.
0: Well, let's get some more on this with CNN's Lisa Respers-France, who explains the issue with the promoter and the stadium owner, Robert Kraft.
5: Well, most of the focus is, of course, on Ed Sheeran. Robert Kraft, in saying that he did not want this concert to be played at Gillette Stadium, which he owns, he said he felt like it was crossing a line for the Jewish community. We know that he is very sympathetic to the Jewish community. We know that he has pulled money from a university because he did not like the pro-Palestinian protests that were happening there. And so, but most of the focus has been on Ed Sheeran and what Ed Sheeran had to say. And it's clear that he is trying to put the onus on the promoters. So he, you know, wanted people to know that he is sympathetic. He said that he's not complicit, but that just because he doesn't share publicly how he feels doesn't mean that he's not aware of what's going on. But other people, you know, have been very passionate. You know, we have a statement. Macklemore coming off tour was the promoter's decision. It was not mine. Macklemore's contract for the tour was with the promoter, not me. I am not complicit. So he wants the world to know that this is not, you know, his fault. But it is bothersome enough to the people who were involved, who were going to open for him, that they feel like they need to stand in solidarity with Macklemore because they feel so strongly about it. So you're talking about Phineas, the producer, who is also the brother of pop star Billie Eilish. You're talking about Aaron Rowe, who is an Irish singer and songwriter. Boga, who is an Irish group. And then the Danish band, Lucas Graham. All of them have decided that they do not want to participate. And Aaron Rowe actually released a statement in which he said, you know, he tied it to his being Irish. And then he said that they understand about genocide, and that's why he does not want to participate. So this is where we are, with a lot of people questioning, can this tour even go on now that all the opening acts have pulled out?
0: That's CNN's Lisa Respers-France explaining the issue for us there. Shortly, we're going to get you a news update. Just a quick weather warning. If you are in Canberra today, expect a morning frost. And if you're in Darwin, some morning smoke for you, but it will then turn sunny. In all the other capital cities today, you're in for a mostly fine Thursday.
6: Hey, ABC News. Good morning, I'm Simon Lauder. The Immigration Minister Tony Burke will today reveal how Labor plans to limit net migration to 225,000 people by 2028, down from the current level of around 300,000. Since 2023, net overseas migration has consistently exceeded government projections. Migration expert Professor Alan Gamlin from ANU describes the debate about Australia's migration intake as numerical theatre. He says plans to limit the intake are pointless.
7: If you have a target, it's always going to be missed. Other countries to whom we compare ourselves have abandoned this idea a long time ago. In Canada, they target the size of the temporary population.
6: Southern Queensland residents are bracing for the impact of the data centre boom after AI giant Anthropic signed on to a proposed multi-billion dollar facility plan for the region. Grace Nakamura reports.
0: Anthropic's first deal in Australia will see at least one of four buildings at a proposed hyperscale data centre on the Western Downs near Dalby. A development application was lodged with the local council last month. Local economic bodies say it could be the opportunity of a lifetime for the region, most known for agriculture and energy infrastructure. But some, like Cecil Plains farmer Lisa Balmain, says the brakes need to be put on.
8: The biggest concerns are around the water use and also the energy use.
0: Council is expected to consider the application in coming weeks.
6: The US Federal Reserve has raised interest rates for the first time in over 3 years in an attempt to bring down high prices. Here's North America correspondent Lauren Day.
9: The cost of living has become a major issue ahead of the November midterm elections, driven partly by President Trump's tariffs and the energy shock resulting from the war with Iran. Today's decision by the central bank, which lifts rates to a new range of 3.75 to 4%, is designed to combat that inflation. The move puts the new Fed chair, Kevin Warsh, at odds with Donald Trump, who has repeatedly called for rates to be cut and regularly clashed with Warsh's predecessor, Jerome Powell, for failing to do so. Lauren Day, ABC News, Washington.
6: China's top diplomat has issued a call for Iran and the US to return to diplomacy and end their war as he welcomed his Iranian counterpart to Beijing. Foreign Minister Wang Yi spoke with Abbas Araghchi ahead of an expected meeting between Chinese President Xi Jinping and US counterpart Donald Trump in Washington next week. In a statement, Mr. Wang has urged all parties involved in the conflict to take effective measures to reopen the Strait of Hormuz at an early date. More than 20 people have been killed after a building housing displaced Palestinian families collapsed in Gaza City. Nick Parmeter reports.
10: Palestinians in Gaza City bury their loved ones just hours after they died, with the building housing them collapsing. The building had been partially destroyed in an Israeli strike earlier in the Gaza war, although at this stage it's unclear what caused the collapse. Such incidents have become a major hazard in Gaza, where the majority of buildings have been damaged or destroyed. There's been no reconstruction work since the ceasefire of nearly a year ago. Israel has said that it won't allow any rebuilding until Hamas disarms.
6: New research has documented major polar ice losses in Greenland and Antarctica, home to Earth's two great ice sheets, that have contributed to rising global sea levels. According to satellite data, between 1979 and 2023, Greenland and Antarctica lost a combined 11.3 trillion tonnes of ice, adding 3.14 centimetres to the worldwide sea level rise. The study was conducted by the Ice Sheet Mass Balance Intercomparison Exercise Team, which is an international group of polar scientists. Back home, and detectives investigating the fatal shooting of a university student in Sydney's southwest have charged two teenage boys with murder. Tony Ibrahim reports.
11: University student Marco Tapia was at his Glen Alpine home with his family on September the 1st when a group of people armed with a gun broke in. The 23-year-old was shot dead and the people responsible managed to get away. Detectives say the shooting was a case of mistaken identity in the ongoing feud between organised crime gangs. Yesterday, officers searched two homes in Fairfield before arresting two boys, aged 14 and 16. They're facing multiple charges and are due before the Children's Court today. Police say the teenagers helped stage vehicles and provided the gunman with the murder weapon.
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0: Good morning. It is Thursday, the 17th of September. Sarah Morris with you. Great to be starting the day in your company. Coming up, we're crossing live to Parliament House, where we're going to learn more about the government's migration plan, which is to be announced today. Also, a new food waste report finds Australia is throwing away the equivalent of 29 million meals a day. So we'll find out how we do this. And the man playing the piano on that David Bowie hit is Rick Wakeman, and you're going to hear from him shortly as he celebrates the pair's friendship by releasing a new album. So that's all coming up here in the next half hour. But first, let's do a finance check. Fiona Clark from Vantage Point Asset Management is with us. Fiona, good morning.
13: Good morning, Sarah.
0: Okay, big news out of the US this morning. The Fed Reserve there has decided to raise rates. What's been the impact on international markets?
13: Well, it's quite interesting. While the Fed did raise rates, it was widely expected. It's the first rate rise since July 2023, and it was a unanimous decision. And as I mentioned, not unexpected. However, what was surprising was the comments from the US Fed Chair, Kevin Warsh, in the press conference afterwards. And his comments, he repeatedly highlighted that inflation risk wasn't improving and that more might need to be done. And the market has interpreted that probably quite correctly, is saying that there is at least one more rate hike coming by the end of the year. And certainly in terms of the what they call the dot plot, which is where Fed participants put where they think interest rates might be going, most Fed participants are expecting another rate hike. So that has affected markets quite negatively. We've seen quite a few responses. The US dollar has risen. The markets have fallen as a result. The Dow Jones, which was up 81 points at one stage, has closed down 906 points. That's down 1.2%. The S&P 500 has closed down 0.5% or 34 points, while the Nasdaq's actually quite flat, just down 3 points. So no move there. We've also seen implications for a number of stocks, the banking sector in particular quite weak. Goldman Sachs down nearly 4%, Citigroup down 2.3%, Bank of America and Wells Fargo down around about 3%. So that's the big news. In terms of other markets, their responses were all before the Fed decision. So they've sort of showing that positivity that we saw earlier in the session. The stock 600 closed up 0.5%, the UK market up 0.3%, Germany up 0.5%, and the French market up 0.6%. We did actually have some news in Europe in terms of data. Industrial production did fall 0.1%, but that was better than expected. And the UK CPI came in as expected, up 3.1% for the year. Now, turning to commodity prices, it should have been positive for markets and was earlier in the session, but the oil price was down a touch. Brent was down 3.1% to $105.34, and WTI crude is down 3.6% to $101.97. So positivity there. The spot gold price also down quite significantly, down 0.7% to $4,261.80 an ounce, and iron ore is up 0.5% to $95.90 a tonne.
0: Okay, what does all this mean, do you think, on the local front today?
13: Well, the futures have dropped significantly after the Fed press conference. They're down 67 points. Looks like we are going to have a pretty weak start to the day. There's not much in terms of economic data for us locally, but ahead tonight we've got overall European inflation. We've also got a Bank of England meeting. Now, the markets are expecting interest rates to remain unchanged, but considering we've had the ECB raise, we've had the US central bank raise rates, there is a sort of going to be a lot of interest in any commentary that comes out of that Bank of England meeting. So quite a bit to look out for tonight.
0: All right. And the Aussie dollar, how's it doing?
13: Yeah, so I mentioned the US dollar rallied on the back of those comments, and that's resulted in a big fall in the Aussie dollar, down 0.6% at the moment to 70.89 US cents. It's trading at 52.98 pence, 61.83 euro cents, 110.85 Japanese yen, and 4.75 Chinese yuan.
0: You have a great day, Fiona. Thanks for being with us.
13: Thanks, Sarah.
0: Thank you, Fiona Clark there from Vantage Point Asset Management. Well, let's return to our top story today. The Home Affairs Minister is going to unveil Labor's plan to cut migration numbers. That'll happen at about lunchtime. He's giving a speech to the National Press Club, 12:30 Eastern Standard Time. We'll bring that to you live here on ABC News Radio. What we know so far, or what we understand, is that Labor's plan includes banning international students from bringing their families to Australia. Let's get some more with our political reporter, Nicole Asher, who joins us from Canberra. Nicole, good morning.
14: Good morning.
0: Okay, so international student families seem to be the target here. What do we know about that policy and any other added elements to this before it's released?
14: Yeah, so this has been long awaited really at this point, and the focus of it will be how Labor reaches its migration target. So it's already said that it wants to bring that NOM number, so that net overseas migration number, down to from about 300,000 to 225,000. So that talks about the number of people coming into the country to live versus minus the number of people leaving the country to live. So they want to reduce that by about 75,000 by 2028. And the issue has been, you know, governments in recent years, it's regularly exceeded those forecast numbers. So the issue is how to actually reach the forecast. In the crosshairs, as you say, will be international students and specifically their ability to bring family members into the country when they study here, which is similar to what One Nation announced earlier in the week. So interesting to see, you know, some dovetailing between Labor and a One Nation policy there. We're also expecting visa hopping. So that's a term that's really kind of come into prominence in recent weeks. And it's basically talking about where somebody's in the country on a visa, they want to move to another visa, they spend some time on a bridging visa in between. That's one of the targets we're expecting to arise from this policy as well. We know that Labor's been considering removing working rights for temporary migrants, already rejected for protection by Home Affairs. So on average, there's about 1,600 claims for protection being lodged onshore every month. So that's by people already in the country on another visa, say a visitor visa, a student visa. Mostly these applications are coming from people from China, India, Malaysia, and about 90% of them get rejected. But then they've got about 8 years of an appeal process, and during that time they're on a bridging visa. So there has been talk about reducing people's working rights while on that in that process as well. So
0: is the theory there if they can't work, then they won't be able to stay in the country because they won't be able to afford to?
14: You'd have to assume so.
0: Yeah, okay.
14: Make it a bit harder for people to stick around and a bit more, you know, less pleasant, I suppose, when it comes down to it. I mean, questions remain over, you know, whether the government will also target the families of skilled migrants. That's another One Nation proposal. It has been, you know, there's been some concern raised around how to attract skilled migrants if these people aren't allowed to bring family members in. So it'll be that'll be one thing to watch from the speech this afternoon. But we also do know that Tony Burke's recently used his powers to dramatically slow down the processing of skilled and family visas lodged by applicants offshore. So they're using some of those mechanisms already to start working on this number and bringing it down. The other thing we are expecting is that these changes won't necessarily require legislation. We're of the understanding that the government's looking to make this, you know, base this around a lot of regulatory changes, which means that they won't be relying on the opposition for support to pass this through Parliament. But I think another thing to watch, which is an interesting factor here, is, you know, the levers they have to pull in terms of that net overseas migration number, so that trying to bring that from 300,000 down to 225,000. It's kind of limited in the space that they actually have to work on that number. Only about a third of that number is represented by temporary migrants. The rest is permanent visa holders and citizens coming in and out of the country. So, you know, there's not a lot you can really do there, and they have a right to come and go. So they've only got a small kind of piece of that pie that they can actually work with, Sarah.
0: Yeah, that's interesting. And you mentioned there that might be that this is not legislation, they use other levers. Would an example of that be the way that the federal government has ordered the slowdown of the backpacker visa applications at the moment? That's going on right now. So they can slow that down without actually banning backpackers coming into the country. It just takes so long that many give up, don't come, or the pipeline's too slow.
14: That's kind of some of those areas are where we're expecting that regulation to target, and also, you know, yeah, so not requiring large-scale laws. But some of the criticism around that is that it can be a, you know, more timely, longer process, and then also that it can be more open to challenge as well. So I think, you know, probably not the perfect pathway to walk, but probably a practical pathway.
0: Yeah, a lot of uncertainty, I guess, with that one as well. All right, now the announcement actually comes a month after it was first teased. I remember we were all G'd up, ready to watch the Home Affairs Minister unveil the great Labor plan, and then it never happened. What actually went wrong? Why did we have this delay?
14: Yeah, so, you know, I think we'd all basically warmed our fingers up to get typing almost, and it was when it was called off. And it caused a lot of, you know, questions at the time. And basically it seems that, you know, there was still disagreement inside the cabinet. There was ministers weighing competing priorities. So, you know, basically it sounds like maybe he'd jumped the gun to a degree by kind of putting his hand up for the address. It'll now happen. So, you know, 6 weeks later, he'll be up there. But I think there was also concern about, you know, the mechanism of using a press club address to announce this policy. I think there's an appetite within Labor to, you know, in a perfect world, have done it a bit more quietly. But, you know, the landscape's changed a lot just in the past week. Even One Nation made their big announcement on Monday. We know that the government has been in conversation with the coalition, which I think is also a reason why they've landed on this regulation, not legislation pathway forward. Clearly, you know, not agreement there. But we also do understand the latest plan, the reworked plan, was endorsed by Cabinet's Expenditure Review Committee this week and then ahead of this rescheduled press club address today. So I guess now attention, you know, once this is done and dusted, we'll give them their time. Attention will then eventually turn to the coalition. They've been flagging that their policy is coming, saying that it's weeks, not more than months, but, you know, it should be fairly close now, Sarah.
0: That is still quite vague. Not more than months. I mean, does that mean not a year?
14: Well, I mean, the shadow minister is due to leave his post in Parliament, so and we're expecting that by the end of the year. So there's, you know...
0: Okay, there is some sort of
14: timeline.
0: There's
14: not a whole heap of time, yeah. Latest plan, the reworked plan, was endorsed by Cabinet's Expenditure Review Committee this week and then ahead of this rescheduled press club address today. So I guess now attention, you know, once this is done and dusted, we'll give them their time. Attention will then eventually turn to the coalition. They've been flagging that their policy is coming.

0: I think one of the key areas particularly to watch, and it's, you know, it's still starting to kind of filter through, will be the reaction from universities. I think for some time now they've felt, you know, I think concern and targeted in some of these migration policies, right back to when the coalition was outlining, you know, their general direction earlier in the year. There's been concern from the universities about, you know, I mean, they rely on these international students and being an appealing place to study for a lot of their bottom line reasons. So there's that. We've also, I think an interesting reaction that we've had is from former Labor Party strategist and pollster Cos Samaras. There's a lot been made of the broad societal concern around the impact of migrants and their impact on housing. He's kind of saying that, oh, look, it's actually, it's when he's talking to, you know, that when they're doing their polling, it's not actually really coming through that much. So let's take a listen to some of Cos's comments.
1: When we do ask Australians as to whether they think the immigration levels are too high, the answer is yes. But that's like us saying, do you like being stuck in traffic? What I'm trying to say here is that is motivating Australians' voting behaviour is this state of the economy. Immigration, only for a third of One Nation voters, is the number one issue. Across the country, it's around 12%.
0: So I think that's what the government will really be kind of hoping for. They're hoping to make this announcement and, I guess, essentially almost put a pin in this issue, give them a reason to then, you know, bring the attention back onto their key areas, which is their big social media changes, their you know, interactions with AI. But, you know, I guess today, as it stands, the attention is all on Tony Burke and his address, which is going to be titled Who Arrives, Who Stays and Who Leaves. And there's also, interestingly, another thing to look forward to today. Keep an eye out. I'm not sure, you know, it's ABS numbers. So
2: yeah, the migration, actual migration numbers are coming out, aren't they?
0: Expecting that migration numbers just before he stands up for his address. So two things to kind of wait with bated breath for today, Sarah.
2: All right, Nicole, you've got a busy one. Thanks for being with us.
0: Thanks, Sarah.
2: That's our political reporter, Nicole Asher, joining us from our Parliament House studios. Of course, we've got plenty of analysis coming up on this today. In fact, in just under half an hour's time from now, we're going to be speaking to a professor who spent years analysing the intersection of international education and migration policy. And we're going to ask him whether or not banning international students from bringing their families to Australia will actually have a tangible difference on our migration numbers. He's been crunching the numbers on that. So we'll bring that to you, as I said, just after the news in about half an hour's time. You're listening to ABC News Radio. Here are the headlines. Just recapping that top story. The federal government is today unveiling its plan to reduce net overseas migration. It's expected international students will be banned from bringing their families with them to Australia. In other news, the US Federal Reserve has raised interest rates for the first time since 2023. The cash rate's gone up by a quarter of a percentage point to between 3.75 and 4%. An overwhelming majority of the board believes another rate rise will happen before the end of the year. And American scientists have taken reprogrammed human cells and they've put them into the brains of mice. Now, researchers at Stanford University say that this controversial breakthrough could provide scientists with a new way to understand and develop treatments for psychiatric conditions like epilepsy, schizophrenia, and autism. Eastern Standard Time right now, it's 10 to 7. Central Time, 20 past 6. If you're in WA, it is 10 to 5. Let's talk sport. Chris Mitchell's with us. Hello, Chris.
3: Yeah, good morning to you, Sarah. Just want to start off with the football going on right now in England. Something of a shock potentially about to take place. Manchester United playing in the League Cup are 3-2 down at home to Brighton and Hove Albion. Brighton and Hove Albion with two goals down. They've come back. They lead 3-2. We're into added time. This could add more pressure to the beleaguered manager, Michael Carrick. Of course, signed a contract at the end of last season. Things went well for him. But the start to this new season in England for Michael Carrick and Manchester United, not good at all. They've only won one game in the Premier League and they look like making another early exit from the League Cup. 3-2 down to Brighton in other games. Coventry City are currently losing 3-1 to Aston Villa. That game almost over. And earlier, Everton beat Wolverhampton Wanderers by a goal to nil. Now, to matters closer to home, the Sydney Swans star midfielder says the team is together and ready for Friday's preliminary final against Fremantle. The Swans will take

0: Lake Park in open training at the SCG this morning ahead of that key clash. Errol Goulden, talking to Fox Sports, says the group is united and several of their players remain stood down as that police investigation continues.
1: Yeah, we're locked in as a group at the moment. It's obviously been a little bit tough, but yeah, looking forward to another challenge on Friday and best time of year to be playing footy.
0: Right, to the Roosters, they are preparing as well, and their captain says they're taking a lot of positives out of their defeat to Penrith last weekend. The Roosters lost to the Panthers on Sunday in what was an incredibly tight game, but James Tedesco says the team is ready for their sudden-death semi-final against the Sharks on Saturday.
2: There's a lot of positives, more than the negatives, and we know every game you're going to have to take lessons, whether you win or you lose, and it's on today to sort of get those right and flush them and be ready to go for Saturday. So it's a quick turnaround for us, only a couple of sessions, and the only thing that matters now is the Sharks on Saturday, so putting all our energy and focus into that.
0: Australia will host a sprint event at next year's Formula One Grand Prix in Melbourne. Formula One has increased the number of sprint races from 6 to 10 for the 2027 World Championship. Sprint events, which feature a shorter race on the Saturday and extra qualifying session on the Friday, will also be held for the first time in Bahrain, Japan, Monaco and Abu Dhabi. The other sprints will be held in Canada, Britain, Italy, Brazil and Qatar. The calendar has been formally announced then for the F1 season next year. It's scheduled to start in Bahrain in March, followed by Saudi Arabia a week later. But both events, of course, remain in doubt while the war in the Middle East continues. The Melbourne Grand Prix, meanwhile, due to take place between April the 2nd and 4th. Australia's Major League Baseball star Travis Bazzano went 0-for-4 with no hits, but his Cleveland Guardians still beat the Chicago White Sox 6-3 in their crucial game. It's just finished. The win means, with only 9 games remaining in the regular season, Cleveland go top in the American League Central Division. Bazzano, the number one pick in 2024, playing in his rookie season, played a key role in this series, getting 2 solo home runs in game 2. And the playing futures of elite Australian golfers like Cameron Smith and Lucas Herbert remain in doubt. Smith and Herbert were part of the breakaway LIV Golf Tour, of course, that filed for bankruptcy last week. In January, the PGA Tour offered a limited-time returning member program specifically for recent major champions, giving Cameron Smith a direct window to return to the PGA, but Smith turned it down, and the PGA say they have no plans to repeat the offer. Yeah, just finally on golf, Tiger Woods is back on the range.
3: Says he's in good nick, doesn't he?
0: Says he's in great nick. Yeah. He says he can do anything.
3: Anything?
0: Well, actually, apart from drive, because...
3: Yes, true.
0: Yes, he accepted. He didn't contest the reckless driving charge. So he's been suspended from driving for 5 years, but he's back on the range hitting golf balls.
3: That is kind of exciting. Might even get me watching. All right, thank you very much. That's Chris Mitchell with Sport This Morning. Now, from that good news to some bad news, I'm afraid, this morning. Australia is throwing away the equivalent of 29 million meals a day. That's according to the latest report by OzHarvest and Circular Australia, which has found that less than 1% of our surplus food gets redistributed as well. That's all while more than 3 million households are struggling with food insecurity right now. So what can be done to stop this? Here to explain is OzHarvest CEO James Gough. James, good morning.
4: Hi, Sarah. Thank you for having me on.
3: Pleasure. 29 million meals a day. That's the equivalent of 7.6 million tonnes of food being wasted each year. Why and how?
4: It's mind-boggling, isn't it? And
3: that's just in Australia, is it?
4: That's just in Australia. Yeah. It's pretty similar across the developed world. But, yeah, the numbers in Australia are very stark and very disappointing.
3: So where does it get wasted? At what point?
4: It gets wasted right across the food chain. So from right up at the farm gate through to distribution, manufacturing, retailing, and then in our own households. Unfortunately, about 33% of all food waste in Australia happens in the household by you and me.
3: So that's us buying too much food. It's going off. We can't be bothered eating it. We throw it out.
4: That's it. That's it.
3: And
4: a big culprit that we focus on in our report is date labelling. Unfortunately, us as Australians just don't understand the subtleties of use by versus best before, and we make a lot of bad decisions when we throw food out based on a misreading of the date labels.
3: I've been a journalist for a couple of decades now, and I reckon I've been doing the story, particularly about food labelling, for that long. Why is it taking us so long to get it into our heads that there is a difference between best before and use by?
4: Well, there's multiple reasons, and part of it, I don't want to be a negative person, but part of it is in our younger demographics, it's getting harder and harder. Where you and I would have grown up knowing more about how to use our senses to look, taste, touch food, and work out whether it can still be eaten. Younger generations aren't as good as that, and they're just more reliant on seeing a date label, and in many cases they don't think about it and they throw it out unnecessarily.
3: So they're not doing the sniff test then?
4: Exactly. And we're calling on government as one of the 10 policy interventions that we list in this report to ensure there's better education of Australians on how to read date labels, how to do that sensory testing, we call it.
3: Are we getting better or worse at this? Is food waste increasing or decreasing?
4: I'm sad to say that I don't think we're getting better. Mm. We've got a lot of good things happening, a lot of people, including my own organisation, OzHarvest, who dedicate ourselves to fixing this, but we're not making much headway, and that's why we've released this report. We've spent time working with stakeholders right across the industry to get agreement on here are the 10 things that the government could and should do in order to actually start to move the dial on reducing food waste and increasing circularity in our food system.
3: We don't have a lot of time before news, but can you run us through some of those suggestions you've got for the government?
4: Yeah, so the first one that I told you about was date labelling. Mm-hmm. Another one is to help us address and help farmers address the 20% of production that happens in our horticultural sector that just never leaves the farm gate because there's no role for it in the commercial food system.
3: Is that the wonky and ugly fruit that the supermarkets won't buy?
4: That's part of it. Mm. And yes, the supermarkets won't buy, but we as consumers won't eat. There's got to be reform all everywhere. The other part is, it's inevitable that there will be some surplus on farms. Another intervention we ask is for the government to create a fund that allows farmers to be paid to package, transport, store, get that food ready for organisations like OzHarvest to come and rescue and deliver to people in that same town that are doing it hard. Those 3.5 million households you mentioned at the start who don't have reliable access to good food.
3: I mean, that just seems to make sense. I know it is probably difficult logistically and I know there's rules and regulations, but surely we can work that out. James, thank you for joining us this morning. I know the report findings are grim, but perhaps we can all think about it as we go home today and look in our fridges.
4: Thanks for having me on, Sarah.
3: It's a pleasure. James Gough there. He is the OzHarvest CEO. You are listening to ABC News Radio. Up next, we're going to bring you the news. After that, we'll be taking a look at the government's migration plan that it is expected to announce around lunchtime today. There is talk of banning international students from bringing their families to Australia. We're going to try and crunch the numbers. Will that make a tangible difference to migration numbers in this country? We'll find out after the news. Stick with us.

0: ABC News. Good morning, I'm Simon Lauder. The Home Affairs Minister Tony Burke will announce the government's plan to reduce migration. In a speech to the National Press Club today, with a focus on temporary visa holders, Isabella Tolhurst reports.
1: The government is considering removing the work rights of temporary migrants whose claims for protection have been rejected as a way to address the issue of visa hopping. While 90% of applications for protection visas are rejected, it's suspected thousands of people on student and visitor visas from China, Malaysia and India are making claims anyway to obtain a bridging visa instead. Tony Burke is also expected to bar international students from being able to bring their family members to Australia with them. The government is hoping to bring migration down to 225,000 people a year by 2028.
0: An ABC investigation has traced a rising political commentator on YouTube to a town in Brazil. Jonathan Hare reports.
2: The Oceania Unfiltered channel frequently promotes One Nation and is critical of Anthony Albanese. The commentator sounds very Australian.
3: Aussies cannot just sit back, have a whinge at the pub over a beer.
2: But ABC News Verify has traced the YouTuber to a town in Brazil. We found other channels he fronts and geolocated where he films videos. Experts say AI has been used to give him an accent. We were unable to contact him and can't say whether he is behind the channel or whether his image is being used without his consent. One Nation says it is not associated with him. YouTube says the channel's videos have now been given a disclosure which reads, made with AI.
0: Turning overseas, and the US Central Bank has hiked interest rates by a quarter of a percentage point in defiance of President Trump's regular calls for a rate cut. Here's North America correspondent Lauren Day.
4: The new Fed chair, Kevin Warsh, has only been in the top job for 4 months after being chosen by President Donald Trump in the hopes he would lower rates. Today, in his first major decision since taking the helm at the Fed, he did the opposite, citing high inflation, which has been driven in part by the president's tariffs regime and war with Iran. The president had threatened to fire Warsh's predecessor, Jerome Powell, for failing to lower rates, but is yet to comment on today's decision. Lauren Day, ABC News, Washington.
0: President Donald Trump has now condemned the hike in interest rates in a social media post, saying they should be 1% or lower. He argues the US is booming and carrying almost every country in the world. More than 20 people have been killed in Gaza after the collapse of a war-damaged building. Middle East correspondent Caitlin Kelly reports.
5: A six-story building collapsed on Wednesday in Gaza, killing at least 21 people, including 8 children. The building was hosting an estimated 100 displaced Palestinians, of which dozens are now missing. Locals say the building was dangerously tilting after an Israeli airstrike more than a year ago. Rescue efforts are underway, but international organizations and local civil defense teams say they lack the right equipment due to Israeli restrictions. Caitlin Kelly, ABC News, Jerusalem.
0: Israel says such machinery could be used by Hamas militants. The top diplomats of Iran and China have met in Beijing a week before a crucial meeting between the presidents of China and the US. Alison Horn reports from Beijing.
6: The Iran war has dominated discussions between China's foreign minister Wang Yi and his Iranian counterpart Abbas Araghchi. China again calling on Tehran to revive talks with the US to end the conflict and to reopen the Strait of Hormuz. China is a long-standing economic and political partner of Iran and has hosted the meeting just days before China's leader Xi Jinping travels to meet US President Donald Trump in Washington, where it's expected the pair will discuss Beijing's financial links with Tehran and what role China can play to end the conflict.
0: The chief of the UN, Antonio Guterres, has urged governments to protect civilians from AI threats. His comments come a week ahead of the UN General Assembly in New York, where AI and its potential risks are expected to be a major talking point. Fears over the technology have risen in recent days after former employees and industry leaders warned they're unable to predict its potential. Mr. Guterres insists the world cannot afford a race to the bottom on AI safety.
7: When a number of leaders and workers of the companies that are in the frontier of AI are the first to say that there are risks they still are not entirely able to control, I don't think we can ignore that.
0: This is ABC News. The president of the European Commission has opened the door for Canada to become an associate member of the European Union. Here's Europe correspondent Elias Kluwer.
8: Ursula von der Leyen, the European Commission's president, has told European Parliament she would back Canada becoming an associate member of the EU. Last month, trade talks between Canada and the US fell apart. And while Ms von der Leyen didn't mention the US specifically, she said the arrangement between the EU and Canada would not be a partnership against anyone else, but for a common strength. Canada's Prime Minister, Mark Carney, is expected to address the EU on Thursday. He's currently in Northern England, meeting with UK Prime Minister Andy Burnham at an Everton football match. Elias Kluwer, ABC News.
0: The former president of Kosovo has been handed a 25-year jail sentence after being found guilty of war crimes. Europe correspondent Mazoe Ford reports.
9: Former Kosovo president Hasim Tachi was sentenced for war crimes during Kosovo's independence war against Serbia in the 1990s, during which more than 10,000 people died. The 58-year-old was convicted after a three-year trial of crimes, including murder, illegal arrests, torture and cruel treatment. The judgment was a crushing blow for a man who was once embraced by the West, invited to the 1999 peace talks in France, and seen as the leader who could guide Kosovo to independence. The judge, however, said Tachi actively participated in and encouraged war crimes. He denies the charges.
0: The number of people missing after last month's flash flood in Nepal has been revised upward to 6,150. That's an increase of almost 1,000. Nepal's Disaster Management Authority says the new figure is based on verification in affected districts near Nepal's border with Tibet. Several hundred foreigners, including Australians, are reported as being among the missing. UK artist Ed Sheeran's tour of the United States has been thrown into chaos after all of his supporting acts quit over controversy stemming from the war in Gaza. Kaysen Ho reports from Washington.
10: The exodus comes after rapper Macklemore was removed from Ed Sheeran's US tour after he made pro-Palestine comments at a concert, and several venues told the tour promoter they wouldn't allow Macklemore to perform. Sheeran said on social media it was not his decision to remove Macklemore and that he was appalled at the suffering caused on both sides of the war in Gaza. Announcing his withdrawal from the rest of the tour, musician and supporting act Phineas said, "Artists must not be silenced when they speak up for the oppressed." Kaysen Ho, ABC News, Washington.
0: Back home, and employees of Launceston's historic Bogues Brewery are preparing for its impending closure after brewing the final batch of beer yesterday. Parent company Lion announced in June the 145-year-old brewery will close its doors in November. That'll see the loss of more than 40 jobs as production's moved to the mainland. Adrian Hines, who's worked at Bogues for more than two decades, says workers will gather during the brewery's final weeks to celebrate the brand.
11: We're actually having old workers come back on site, and we're going to celebrate with them as well. Just enjoy the final product of Tasmanian Bogues.
0: Now with the latest in sport, here's Chris Mitchell.
12: One of the Sydney Swans star midfielders says the team is together and ready for Friday's preliminary final against Fremantle. The Swans will take part in open training at the SCG this morning ahead of the key clash. And Errol Goulden has told Fox Sports the group is united, as several of their players remain stood down as a police investigation continues.
13: Yeah, we're locked in as a group at the moment. It's obviously been a little bit tough, but yeah, looking forward to another challenge on Friday and best time of year to be playing footy.
12: Australia will host a sprint event at next year's Formula One Grand Prix in Melbourne for the first time. Sprint events feature a shorter race on Saturday and an extra qualifying session on Friday. The Melbourne Grand Prix is due to take place between the 2nd and 4th of April. And the former world number one golfer Tiger Woods says he can hit pretty much anything after returning to the range for the first time since a car crash 6 months ago. Woods accepted a five-year suspension of his driving license and a nominal fine as part of a plea agreement after not contesting a reckless driving charge.
0: To finance, stocks on Wall Street have closed lower after the Federal Reserve raised its key interest rate for the first time in more than 3 years. The Dow Jones Industrial Average fell 1.2%. The S&P 500 lost 0.4%. The tech-heavy NASDAQ was 0.01% lower. The global benchmark Brent crude oil is lower at $105.50 US a barrel. The Australian dollar is lower at 70.8 US cents. You're up to date with the latest ABC News.
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15: Good morning, Sarah Morris with you. Great to have your company this Thursday, the 17th of September. Coming up, it's expected international students will effectively be banned from bringing their family to Australia under the government's migration shake-up. But will this tangibly drop migration numbers? We're going to explore that next. Also, the US has put up interest rates, and we're going to hear how these words from rapper Macklemore have thrown singer Ed Sheeran's US tour into chaos.
16: Two words that are very near and dear to my heart, free Palestine.
15: Yes, and chaos it really has been for Ed Sheeran. So that is all coming up here on ABC News Radio. In terms of weather for you this morning, a morning frost to look out for if you're in Canberra. Some morning smoke in Darwin, that'll clear. But in all the other capital cities, it's going to be a mostly fine start to your Thursday. Well, we start with our lead story this morning. The Home Affairs Minister, Tony Burke, will today outline the federal government's plan to reduce net overseas migration. Now, the overall plan is to bring that migration down from about 300,000 people to 225,000 people by 2028. How will that be achieved? Well, the ABC understands the policy would include an effective ban on international students bringing their family members to Australia. Now, the international students can still come, but they can't bring their partners and children. Also, the government has been considering removing the work rights of temporary migrants whose claims for protection have been rejected by the Home Affairs Office and are now waiting on bridging visas. And the government's also been looking to ensure that migrants leave Australia once their visas have expired to prevent so-called visa hopping. So will all of this be enough to make a tangible dent in the migration numbers? Well, Andrew Norton is a professor of higher education policy at Monash University's Business School. He researches, among other things, the intersection of international education and migration policy. He's been crunching the numbers and he joins us now. Professor, hello.
17: Good morning.
15: Let's start with the numbers, and we'll start with this leak, I guess we could call it, that the ABC is getting, that the plan will effectively ban international students bringing their family members to Australia. I'm wondering how many international students do bring their families to Australia at the moment?
17: Well, in recent years, there's been a bit under 50,000 secondary visas. That's the partners and children visas granted to student visa holders. So that's a fairly significant number that is accumulating over time.
15: Okay, if we were to take that number out of the net migration equation, would it be a significant change? And I'm wondering, would we actually see more people not come than just those 50,000? Because I'm wondering if the international students themselves would stop coming as well.
17: I think that's a huge factor. So it's not just the partners and children who won't be here. There'll be a whole range of people who either don't want to be separated from their family for 2 or 3 years while they study a course. Plus, because those secondary visa holders can also work in Australia, that is probably part of the economics of coming to Australia in the first place. So both emotionally and financially, it probably won't add up.
15: You were talking there emotionally and financially. I'm interested in how much money international students, I guess, earn while they're here and their partners earn, and the contribution that that's making to our economy.
17: Look, it's actually pretty big. Just on the partners alone, it's about $1.3 billion in 2022-23. And that'll be even higher now, given that the overall numbers have gone up. And for the students themselves, it's probably around $10 billion total. So it's actually a very significant part of the Australian labour market, which is why the government is worried about crashing the economy by, you know, overkill in reducing the number of temporary visa holders.
15: The other thing we keep hearing about in this debate is so-called visa hopping. I know you've been looking into visa hopping. How prolific is it within the international student community?
17: Well, this tends to mean a couple of things. Some of this is completely legitimate. It's going from one visa to another. And there's one actually completely legitimate pathway, which is you start with a student visa and then you get a temporary graduate visa so that people then can stay in Australia for another 2 years and work. People also talk about moving between migration categories within education. So you might start in vocational education, finish that course, and then apply for a higher education visa, which will prolong your stay in Australia.
15: And international students, do they just tend to stay in Australia full time, or do they just try and stay for a decade or two, maybe while they're young and having a good time, and then go home when they're ready to start families? I'm just wondering what the flow-on effect of having the international students in Australia initially and then through the so-called visa hopping is.
17: Look, we don't have great research on this, but I think particularly from some of those South Asian markets, the ultimate goal is permanent residence, and therefore they will try and stay in Australia as long as they can, hoping that they will qualify for one of the permanent residence visas. And I think that's bad for both Australia and for them, because they're spending the prime years of their lives when they could be establishing careers and families in their home country on a possibly futile quest for a permanent residence visa in Australia.
15: If it could be possibly futile, do you think that we will see fewer of these international students coming to Australia because they can't bring their partners and children? And I'm wondering then what the flow-on effect to things like the research we do in Australia would be.
17: Look, I think the government is thinking about exempting research students from this particular control. And I think it's also more like research students will be on average older. It's more likely they're already married and already have children. And in some areas of research in Australian universities, IT, engineering, we're actually quite reliant on international students because the domestic students simply aren't there. And so the loss of them would have consequences for the universities well above just the financial cost.
15: Do we know why we can't attract domestic students, particularly in those subjects you mentioned there, to go on and do PhDs and do the research?
17: Look, I think there's a less interest in those degrees in the first place in Australia than in some overseas countries. Our maths education is relatively weak and it's important for some of those fields. And the reality is too that, you know, doing a PhD, you're going to be have 3 or 4 years of a very low income where you could be earning 3 or 4 times that as a professional engineer, for example. So for the domestic students, I think the finances work against it. For the international students, I think there's other aspects to it that they like.
15: What will this do to the reputation of Australian universities in Australia if this policy goes ahead?
17: Look, I think universities have taken a battering because they're perceived as being too reliant on international students. So that will probably improve somewhat as the numbers come down. But the downside is they'll have much less revenue. And so that will cause all sorts of problems within the higher education sector. We had a little preview of this during COVID when the borders were shut. And in the first year, there was a net job loss of about 9,000 in the university sector. I'm not saying it'll be that high immediately, but the sort of the long-term consequence of significantly fewer students does mean significantly fewer staff, significantly less, you know, money to spend on buildings and research.
15: Could this spark a review and reforms of our university sector that makes it more self-sufficient, so to speak?
17: Well, this very day, there's a major funding bill in the parliament around universities, but it doesn't actually increase how much money they get. And so they're really going to be under very significant pressure because they're not getting any new money from the government and they're losing money that would have come from international students.
15: And I guess finally, just summing up everything we've been hearing about what this migration plan might look like from the government today, when you take a look at it as someone who has crunched the numbers, do you see this as a path that could help them achieve what they're trying to achieve without totally decimating the university sector in the sense that it's not actually banning international students or trying to reduce the number of them like other parties' policies might be?
17: Look, I think the cumulative effect of this and many other things the government has done on international education is going to substantially reduce the numbers. We've already seen the number of visa grants go down significantly. And the next step for them is to try and reduce the people who are already here through some of the measures you described earlier. So this is a bit of a slow burn, but I think this is an exceptionally difficult period for higher education.
15: Professor, it's great to hear your thoughts on this and thank you for crunching the numbers for us. We appreciate it.
17: Thank you.
15: Thank you. That's Andrew Norton there, Professor of Higher Education Policy at Monash University's Business School. And as I said, he researches, among other things, the intersection of international education and migration policy. Now, today, Tony Burke's going to make this announcement. He'll outline the plan in a speech to the National Press Club. That's happening at 12:30 Australian Eastern Standard Time. And we will bring it live to you here on ABC News Radio today. Well, heading overseas, the US Central Bank has raised interest rates for the first time in 3 years. The board voted unanimously on this decision and it lifted the rate from 3.5 to 3.75%, up to 3.75 to 4%. I know that's a little bit confusing, isn't it? So it's gone up by basically a quarter of a percent there. The Fed Chair Kevin Warsh says while there are some positive signs in the US economy, inflation does still remain too high.
18: Productivity growth, strong. And capital investment is robust. Job gains have kept pace with the workforce, and the unemployment rate has changed little. But inflation remains elevated. Today's policy action will support a timelier return to the committee's 2% goal. This committee will deliver price stability. We at the Fed are unwavering in our vital and straightforward purpose: full employment and price stability, and a thriving American economy that sets the standard for the world.
15: So that's the Federal Chair Kevin Warsh there. Now, we're all waiting to see how Donald Trump's going to react to this. You might remember he has long demanded a cut to US interest rates, not a rise. And you might remember as well that he repeatedly attacked the former Federal Reserve boss Jerome Powell for not making those cuts happen. Now, Donald Trump is yet to comment on today's rate rise. We'll keep an eye out for him and we'll bring you his reaction as soon as we get it. In the meantime, let's get some more now with the BBC's Samira Hussain, who has a little more detail on the Fed's decision this morning.
19: If you look at the rate of inflation here in the United States, it's running at 3.4%. The Federal Reserve's target rate for inflation is 2%. Now, inflation has been running high now for about 5 years. And a big part of it has to do with the high energy cost. And that, as we've seen from the most recent inflation data, has been caused in a big way by the war with Iran. So energy prices have really pushed inflation higher. And because it's running so high, the Federal Reserve Chair, Kevin Warsh, had made a statement last month saying, look, the Federal Reserve is committed to reining in interest rates, and hence this decision today to actually increase rates by a quarter of a percentage point.
20: And what will be the impact on the US economy and American consumers?
19: Look, American consumers are really feeling the heat. While you look at consumer spending, which accounts for two-thirds of the U.S. economy, we see that consumers are really spending, but it's a bit twofold. Yes, they're doing discretionary spending, but they're also spending more on running their households every day. And so hopefully this will try and ease some of those inflationary pressures. But what the Federal Reserve can do in terms of taming inflation is really kind of limited. It can really just sort of moderate these interest rates. But when you look at the statement, what the Federal Reserve has actually said, you know, a lot of it has to do with geopolitical issues, which are, of course, outside the Federal Reserve's control.
20: It was a unanimous decision. What is the likely reaction from President Trump? Clearly not what he wanted.
19: No, certainly not what he wanted. And it's interesting that it's a unanimous decision, because there were some Fed governors that could have perhaps voted against the move to raise interest rates. So, yes, I think everyone is going to be looking closely at Truth Social to see what the president's reaction will be. As you mentioned in the introduction, he was very, very angry at Jerome Powell, the previous Federal Reserve chair, for not cutting interest rates, believing that the U.S. economy could really withstand it. Kevin Warsh was handpicked by the president, and now he's gone and raised rates. So it'll be very interesting to hear what he has to say.
15: It will indeed. That's the BBC's Samira Hussain. Let me take you to the Middle East this morning. Some sad news for you. At least 21 people have been killed, including 8 children, and dozens are missing after a war-damaged building collapsed in the Gaza Strip. Our ABC Middle East correspondent Caitlin Kelly has more on this.
21: It sounded like an earthquake. That's how locals described the collapse of a 6-story building in Gaza on Wednesday that killed at least 21 people, including 8 children. Locals say the building had been leaning dangerously to one side after an Israeli strike more than a year ago. Dozens are still missing, as locals say around 10 displaced families had been living inside.
22: We recovered 5 and 5 others remain under the rubble. The building is full of people. This is all because there is no space in Gaza City available to live in. So they lived in this building. This building is collapsed. There are still people under the rubble. Only God knows if they are alive or dead. The situation is difficult still.
21: Rescue efforts have started to find survivors amongst the rubble, but officials say progress is slow due to a lack of equipment. The Civil Defense Agency in Gaza said they've started using their bare hands.
1: International organisations have called on Israeli authorities to approve deliveries to Gaza of heavy machinery for these kinds of operations. There has been no reconstruction work since the ceasefire was agreed almost a year ago. Israel claims the restrictions are currently in place to stop armed groups using the machinery for military purposes. Meanwhile, more than 80% of Gaza's structures have been destroyed, with the UN warning that it could take more than 7 years to clear the rubble, and that's with the right conditions.
15: And that's the ABC's Middle East correspondent, Caitlin Kelly. Now, the UK musician Ed Sheeran's tour of the US has been thrown into chaos after all his supporting acts quit over a controversy stemming from the war in Gaza. Three support acts have quit in solidarity with Macklemore, who was dropped from the tour after making pro-Palestine comments on stage. Now, Ed Sheeran says this was not his decision. It was the decision of the promoter. But let's get some more on this with Kaysen Ho, who is our correspondent in Washington, D.C.
2: Macklemore has always been one of the music industry's most outspoken critics of Israel and its war in Gaza. And just to put this into context, one of the songs on his set list for this tour, Heinz Hall, speaks in support of students protesting at university campuses until, quote, Palestine is free. So Macklemore was a supporting act for Ed Sheeran on this US tour, and at a concert earlier this month, he spoke in support of Palestine.
3: One of the reasons why I wanted to come on this tour was because I wanted to stand up here on stages and stadiums across America and say two words that are very near and dear to my heart: free Palestine.
2: Now, those are the comments which have sparked this ongoing fallout. Macklemore was removed from the lineup of Ed Sheeran's US tour. Now, Sheeran says it wasn't his decision to kick Macklemore out, and he had tried to resolve this conflict, including with billionaire Robert Kraft, who owns one of the venues where this tour was supposed to perform, and Robert Kraft didn't want Macklemore to perform at his stadium. Now, Sheeran says the decision was ultimately made by the tour promoters to remove him, and he did make a post on social media saying that he was appalled by the conflict between Israel and Palestine, and the suffering and pain caused on both sides is a human tragedy. He goes on to say he does have his own personal views on the war in Gaza, but he didn't want to publicize them. It's interesting to note, though, Ed Sheeran has previously used his platform for political advocacy, including, for example, performing at a concert in support of Ukraine in its war with Russia. So his statement has done little to really stem this chaos, which is still unfolding. We've seen now the remaining four of his supporting acts have dropped out of his lineup and won't be performing with him. And it's a situation where some PR crisis experts are really saying that Sheeran should have taken a stronger stance much earlier on. Here's Lauren Beeching.
23: I would have advised Ed to stand by his decision and never remove Macklemore from the tour. I think he invited him. He gave him the freedom to speak on what he wanted to speak on. Ed would have known what he was going to speak on. And
2: at this stage, Ed Sheeran's US tour is scheduled to continue with his next show this weekend, but it's unclear who his supporting acts will be or whether he'll have any supporting acts at all.
15: Yeah, you do wonder if he'll go it alone. That's Kaysen Ho there in Washington, D.C. for us this morning. Now, a medical breakthrough for you. Neuroscientists in the United States have taken reprogrammed human cells and put them into the brains of mice. So these animals are genetically engineered and surgically altered so that most of their cortex, known as grey matter, is of human origin. Now, why would we want to do that? Well, the team from Stanford University says it could help researchers develop treatments for psychiatric conditions like autism, epilepsy and schizophrenia. The BBC's Victoria Gill has the story.
24: While mice with partly human brains might sound a Kafkaesque experiment, the scientists say that these are not mice that think like humans. Rather, they're animals that are altered so that some of their brain tissue is human. The researchers engineered mice to develop almost none of their own cerebral cortex. That's the outer layer that's sometimes referred to as grey matter. It handles higher level thinking, memory, and senses. They then used skin cells taken from humans, reprogrammed them, and grew them into pieces of brain-like tissue called organoids, collections of connected living brain cells. When these organoids were implanted into the mice, they formed connections with the rest of the brain and the spinal cord, functioning like brain tissue. Having working human brain cells inside a living animal, the scientists say, gives them a new way to understand the biological causes and develop treatments for brain disorders, including dementia, epilepsy, and cerebral palsy.
4: Understanding disorders of the brain is really, really difficult.
24: That's lead researcher Professor Sergiu Pasca from Stanford University in the US.
4: These disorders are having devastating consequences. We need better models, models that include human cells. So here we build a new model that allows us to actually capture aspects of human brain function in a way that has not been possible before.
24: The study raises questions about what it means to change the brain of an animal and exactly how these laboratory mice will experience the world. So there'll be ongoing discussions weighing the scientific value of these mice against these ethical challenges.
15: And that's the BBC's Victoria Gill this morning. All right, very shortly we're going to get you a news update. Before we do, let me just check the finance screen for you this morning. Australian share futures are pointing to a sharp opening drop this morning, in line with some pretty heavy losses in the US overnight. The NASDAQ down, the S&P 500 down by nearly 0.5%. The Dow Jones dropping this morning by 1.2%. Now, the SPY 200 futures here in Australia is down nearly 0.75% at 8,627. Now, those US drops came last night after the US Fed Reserve dropped, or rather increased, interest rates, and then also said that they expect more interest rate rises to come. So that has spooked the markets a little. In terms of the Aussie dollar this morning, it is trading at 70.88 US cents. Taking a look at the weather forecast for you this Thursday, the 17th of September. If you're in Brisbane, a partly cloudy day ahead with a top temperature of 23 degrees. It is 16 at the moment. Sydney, you have a partly cloudy day as well, a maximum of 19 degrees, and it's 11 as I speak. If you're in Canberra, it's chilly this morning. Morning frost for you. It's only 2 degrees as we go to air, but it will warm up into a sunny 17 degree day today. If you're in Melbourne, cloudy, a maximum of 16. It is 11 degrees right now. Hobart, you're also in for a cloudy day with a top of 16. It is 10 degrees at the moment. Adelaide, a sunny one for you, maximum of 18 degrees, and it is 10 right now. Perth, you also get a sunny day, top of 29 degrees. It is 22 there at the moment. Darwin, some morning smoke to watch out for. Then you're in for a sunny Thursday, a top temperature of 35 degrees, and right now it is 22. Eastern Standard Time at 7.30, Central Time 7 o'clock. If you're in Western Australia, an early good morning to you. It is 5.30 and it's time for us now to check the news headlines. Simon Lauder's with us. Hello, Simon.
0: Thanks, Sarah. The federal government will today unveil its plan to reduce net overseas migration to 225,000 by 2028. The Immigration Minister, Tony Burke, is expected to bar international students from bringing family members with them to Australia, but international student numbers would be left untouched. The government's also considering removing the work rights of temporary migrants whose claims for a protection visa have been rejected by Home Affairs. An ABC investigation has found a rising political commentator on YouTube using AI to fake an Australian accent. The host of Oceania Unfiltered, which frequently promotes One Nation, appears to be located in a town in Brazil. Experts say AI is being used to manipulate his voice and sync his mouth to match. One Nation says it's not associated with the page. Locals in southern Queensland are weighing the effects of a potential multi-billion dollar data centre deal with AI giant Anthropic. The company behind Claude has signed on to lease one of four buildings at a proposed centre on the Western Downs near Dalby. The facility would use as much power as 1.5 million average Australian households. The US Federal Reserve has raised interest rates and flagged further increases in its first hike of rates since 2023. The central bank has raised its rates by a quarter of a percentage point to between 3.75 and 4%. The bank's board of governors unanimously voted for a rate rise, including recently appointed chair Kevin Warsh. And Princess Diana's brother, Earl Charles Spencer, alleges in his upcoming memoir that King Charles said, will forget her soon enough, shortly after Diana's death. He also claims that Charles reacted angrily when he objected to young princes William and Harry walking in the funeral procession. Buckingham Palace has strongly disputed the claims, suggesting grief can cloud reason and distort memory over time. The memoir Swan Song, Diana, My Sister, is due out next week, but several copies were reportedly stolen from a delivery truck in the Netherlands. That's the latest ABC News, Sarah. I'll join you with more in half an hour or so.
15: Thanks, Simon. We'll look forward to it.
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15: Good morning. It is Thursday, the 17th of September. Sarah Morris with you. In a moment, we're going to get a bit more on those explosive comments that the brother of the late Princess Diana says Prince Charles made in the days after her death. Our reporter in the UK is digging into that one for us, so stick with us. That is coming up. But before we get there, let's return to our top story this morning. After weeks of cabinet disagreement and delay, Labor has finally landed its much-anticipated migration policy. The Immigration Minister, Tony Burke, will today address the National Press Club to set out how the government plans to slash net overseas migration. His speech, of course, does come amid this sustained political pressure from the Coalition and One Nation. Let's get some more with our political reporter, Sarah Tomevska, this morning. Here it is.
8: Days after One Nation revealed its own plan to dramatically slash Australia's migration intake, today it's Immigration Minister Tony Burke's turn.
9: We do need to get net overseas migration down.
8: Labor's plan to reduce net overseas migration to 225,000 people by 2028, down from around 300,000 currently. The plan includes a go slow on processing working holiday maker visas and banning international students from bringing their immediate family to Australia. That measure alone would see 120,000 fewer migrants enter the country in just 3 years. Tony Burke told Parliament yesterday Labor's policies would ideally be delivered through legislation or else regulation.
9: The more tools that are available, the better we can target the system.
8: After migration dipped into negative numbers during COVID, a record 570,000 people came to Australia in 2023 once borders reopened. Since then, net overseas migration has consistently exceeded Labor's projections. Migration expert Alan Gamlin says setting a hard target is pointless.
10: If you have a target, it's always going to be missed. Other countries to whom we compare ourselves have abandoned this idea a long time ago. In Canada, they no longer have net overseas migration targets. They target the size of the temporary population.
8: About two-thirds of net migration is made up of temporary visa holders, like working holiday makers or students. The rest, permanent visa holders and returning citizens who have free movement in and out of Australia. Here's Alan Gamlin again.
10: Since the pandemic, the main reason for high net overseas migration is low departures. We're talking about cutting arrivals when what we really need to talk about is normalising departures.
8: While opinion polls suggest many Australians do feel migration levels are too high, Director of Strategy at polling firm Redbridge, Cos Samaris, says most voters are more focused on other things.
25: What is motivating Australians' voting behaviour is the state of the economy. Immigration, only for a third of One Nation voters, is the number one issue. Across the country, it's around 12%.
8: But are people linking the cost of living with high immigration?
25: No, they're not. No, they're not. They don't even link it in significant number to the cost of housing. There is some element of the Australian community that will bite down hard on that. But overall, no, it's not.
8: Labor's plan does have some similarities to One Nation's migration policy, which also includes a crackdown on family visas for students and skilled migrants. A former Labor Party strategist, Cos Samaris, says the current political debate risks alienating key migrant voters.
25: They are witnessing a live debate about them and their place in this country. And so my message to the political class, whether it's Labor, Liberal or One Nation, is don't ignore them. They will determine a lot of seats. And if you make them feel uncomfortable in this country, they will express that at the ballot box.
8: The Immigration Minister is due to deliver his speech later today.
15: Yes, and we'll bring that speech to you here on ABC News Radio. It happens at 12:30 Australian Eastern Standard Time at the National Press Club, and that will be broadcast live here on News Radio. Well, heading to the Middle East now, the Houthis in Yemen claim they have shot down a Saudi F-15 fighter jet. A Houthi spokesman has accused Saudi Arabia of launching as many as 450 indiscriminate attacks on Yemenis, which the kingdom has not acknowledged. Meanwhile, the Saudi military says it shot down a drone that was flying towards the holy city of Mecca. Now, it's blamed the Houthis for this attempted attack, which it says crossed a red line. But the Houthi officials have denied that the group poses any threat to Mecca or any other holy sites. Let's get some analysis on all of this now. Colin P. Clark is the executive director of the Soufan Centre, a nonpartisan organisation based in New York City that focuses on global security and foreign policy. He says that Saudi Arabia has found itself isolated in this escalation.
5: This has been a very deliberate phased approach. They've been putting this strategy in motion for months, in fact. It leaves the Saudis in a very precarious position. They're reaching out. They're actually quite desperate at the moment. Reports are that Crown Prince Mohammed bin Salman reached out to President Trump multiple times, was apparently rebuffed, reached out to other countries in the so-called Mecca Alliance, Pakistan, Turkey, no help coming there. So the Saudis, I think, look pretty terrible on the world stage here. And, you know, for the United States, this is just further proof that this ill-planned war is not going according to plan. And something that was supposed to last a mere matter of weeks has dragged on for months and is putting this administration in the crosshairs of some of Iran's most potent proxies. I would say right now, even more so than Lebanese Hezbollah, the Houthis are the crown jewel in Iran's axis of resistance.
11: Are they a proxy or are they an ally? And the reason I ask this is because how far are they prepared to go for Iran here, Colin?
5: No, I'm not too concerned over what to label them, but it is suffice to say the Houthis' goals are also going to benefit Iran. So it's a kind of double tap.
15: And you were listening there to Colin P. Clark, who's the executive director of the Soufan Centre, which is a nonpartisan organisation in New York focusing on global security and foreign policy. And he was speaking there with CNN. Let's stay overseas. Russia is holding a parliamentary election this weekend. It's the first since it launched its full-scale invasion of Ukraine back in 2022. Now, the political system's tightly controlled in Russia, and the Vladimir Putin-backed United Russia Party is expected to retain its dominance in the lower house. President Putin, though, is calling on people to vote, framing the election as a test of support for Russia's war in Ukraine.
12: Your choice and your will once again demonstrate that millions of people stand behind our soldiers, that we are a united people, and that no one will succeed in dividing or intimidating us.
15: Let's get some more now with the BBC's Paul Moss.
13: The first thing to say is it's not fair in the sense that there aren't really opposition parties. Yes, there are political parties. There's a left-wing communist party. There's an ultra-nationalist party. But they all support Vladimir Putin and crucially support his war in Ukraine. Newspapers, television, very muted. And, of course, the issue which would dominate an election like this, the war in Ukraine, well, you really can't say anything against that. Or in Russia, you're liable to end up in prison. So, no, not really a fair contest at all in any way we'd understand.
20: Given that victory for Vladimir Putin's party is a foregone conclusion, why is he appearing on TV asking people to vote?
13: I think what's important to note is he didn't say vote for any particular party. He was just pleading with people to vote at all. And that's because without any real opposition, the turnout at this election will be a sort of measure of his popularity. You know, if you don't like him, then you're not going to vote at all. And it does seem that as much as pollsters in Russia can be relied on, Vladimir Putin's popularity has gone down. And, of course, we shouldn't really be surprised because Ukraine has successfully brought the war to Russia with its drone attacks in Russian territory. There's shortages of fuel, buildings destroyed. Popular businesses like the retailer Wildberry can't operate because their depots have been destroyed or are half operating. And there are other signs, I think, that Vladimir Putin is feeling rattled. I mean, he's been going around the country campaigning, which isn't really his style. He did actually ban the one political party that might have been considered a proper opposition. That's the party Yabloko. He's never really bothered to ban it before because he clearly didn't see it as a threat. But in fact, now two of its leaders have been put in prison. So, yes, what he's doing, I think, in this address on television is saying, look, please do come out and vote, because a vote like that will at least suggest there's some confidence, not just in him, but in the whole political system.
20: I was going to say, why bother holding an election at all when there's only going to be one winner?
13: It's a good question, isn't it? But, I mean, autocrats do this everywhere. I mean, North Korea, not many people's idea of a democracy. They hold elections and then announce that, you know, Kim Jong-un got 100% of the vote. Saddam Hussein did the same. I was struck by one commentator who called this a ritual of legitimising. Now, what he meant by that is, you know, kings and queens are legitimised by a ritual called a ceremony, you know, a coronation. You do something similar with popes. There's a sort of ritual about getting people to go and put their cross dutifully in front of a political party which will support the president. But I should emphasise, you know, Russia isn't North Korea. He won't get 100%. Now, critics will say this election isn't fair. Ballot boxes can be stuffed. But at the same time, I think the official result will reflect the real vote out there. And it's particularly important this time because Vladimir Putin wants to perhaps mobilise more people after this war, perhaps pursue peace. And in that respect, he wants to show that the public is behind him.
15: And you're listening there to the BBC's Paul Moss. This is ABC News Radio. Here are our headlines this morning. The federal government will today unveil its plan to reduce net overseas migration. It is expected international students will be banned from bringing their families with them to Australia. The US Federal Reserve has raised interest rates for the first time since 2023. The cash rate has gone up by a quarter of a percentage point to between 3.75 and 4%. An overwhelming majority of the board also believes another rate rise will happen before the end of the year. And Nepal's Disaster Management Authority has sharply revised up the number of people missing after last month's flash flood. It now says 6,150 people are unaccounted for. That's an increase of almost 1,000. Eastern Standard Time right now, it is a quarter to eight. Central Time, a quarter past seven. If you're in WA, it's a quarter to six. That means it's sport time. Chris
14: Good
15: Mitchell
14: morning.
15: Is with
14: Hello.
15: Us. Hello.
14: Hello. How are you? The Brisbane coach, Chris Fagan, is due to give a news conference in the next hour or so ahead of their game against Hawthorn at the weekend. We'll bring you some of that for sure here on ABC News Radio. Meanwhile, the Sydney Swans' Errol Goulden says his team is together and ready for Friday's prelim final against Fremantle. The Swans taking part in open training at the SCG this morning ahead of that key clash. Talking to Fox Sports, the star midfielder says the group is united as several of their players remain stood down as a police investigation continues.
16: Yeah, we're locked in as a group at the moment. It's obviously been a little bit tough, but yeah, looking forward to another challenge on Friday and best time of year to be playing footy.
14: Loads of soccer to tell you about. It's news conference in the next hour or so ahead of their game against Hawthorn at the weekend. We'll bring you some of that for sure here on ABC News Radio. Meanwhile, the Sydney Swans' Errol Goulden says his team is together and ready for Friday's prelim final against Fremantle. The Swans taking part in open training at the SCG this morning ahead of that key clash. Talking to Fox Sports, the star midfielder

0: It's happened overnight. Melbourne Victory held on for a draw in their first ever Asian Football Confederation Champions League 2 tie. Clara's Mario Santos opened the scoring for Victory in the second half of their Group E game against Vietnam's Dacong Vietel before the Kong equalised just moments later. The Victory's next game on the 14th of October against Korea's FC Seoul. Over to England and Manchester United's woes continue. They've been knocked out of soccer's English League Cup by Brighton. They were playing at home. They were 2-0 up and Brighton ended up winning 3-2. So more questions to be answered from the United manager Michael Carrick. We'll bring you those. In fact, I've just heard the interview with him. He is not a happy man and he's under a great deal of pressure. In the night's other times, Everton beat Wolves 1-0. Aston Villa beat the English Premier League strugglers Coventry 3-1. The League Two side, Fleetwood Town, reached the fourth round of the competition for the first time in their history. They beat the Championship side, Sheffield United, 1-0. Staying in Europe, Sunderland have made a winning return to European football, beating AZ Alkmaar 1-0 in their opening Europa League tie. It's the English Premier League club's first European game in 53 years. Australia will host a sprint event at next year's Formula One Grand Prix in Melbourne. Formula One has increased the number of sprint races from 6 to 10 for the 2027 season. Sprint events, which feature a shorter race on the Saturday and an extra qualifying session on the Friday, will also be held for the first time in Bahrain, Japan, Monaco and Abu Dhabi. The 2027 season, incidentally, scheduled to get underway in Bahrain at the beginning of March, but that event and the one in Saudi Arabia a week later remain in doubt while the war in the Middle East continues. The Melbourne Grand Prix due to take place on April the 2nd, going on, of course, until the 4th. The playing futures of elite Australian golfers like Cameron Smith and Lucas Herbert remain in doubt. Smith and Herbert were part of the breakaway LIV Golf Tour that filed for bankruptcy last week. Now, in January, the PGA Tour offered a limited-time returning member program specifically for recent major champions. That gave Cameron Smith a direct window to return, but Smith turned it down. The BBC's golf correspondent Ian Carter says the PGA are being true to their word, even though Smith and others like him are still marquee names in the game.
1: The latest word from the PGA Tour is that there is no plan to reinstitute that returning player program in the wake of the bankruptcy that was announced last week for LIV Golf. So you're right, they're not making it easy for these stars to come back to the PGA Tour. I would imagine that it is an attractive proposition to have those players back in the PGA Tour fold, but they also have to be responsible to the rest of the membership, players who remained loyal to the PGA Tour and turned down potentially lucrative deals with LIV when they was backed by the Saudi Arabian Public Investment Fund. And there is a feeling that the PGA Tour has emerged from this period of turmoil stronger than it's ever been before. They hold all the cards at this stage. And I think that they want to send out a message that says that if you do leave us, then there's no guarantee that you're going to be able to come back when you want to. And so as a result, that they're taking an aggressive play, if you like, to double down on the strength of the PGA Tour.
0: So Cameron Smith will have to find a place to play. Tiger Woods is back on the range, hitting golf balls for the first time since his car crash 6 months ago. That's it from me. In the next hour, we'll be back with the Brisbane coach, Chris Fagan, and we'll also hear from the Manchester United manager under a lot of pressure after losing this morning to Brighton and Hove Albion 3-2, having been 2-0 up. So we'll hear from Chris Fagan and Michael Carrick in the next hour.
2: You're busy. All right, thank you very much. That's Chris Mitchell with sport.
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2: Now, from paddock to plate, the rising cost of diesel is pushing inflation higher and it's making our cost of living crunch worse as well. The expanding Middle East conflict has again raised supply fears, but it's the soon-to-rocket cost that's keeping our farmers up at night. Australia is the world's biggest importer of diesel and the increased cost is pushing prices for the production and transport of nearly everything up.

0: Well, let's get some more on this with our business reporter, Daniel Ziffer. Dan, hello. Good morning.
1: Good morning.
0: Okay. Where are diesel prices this morning? How does that sit historically and where do we think they're headed?
1: Well, you're paying, easy to say, more than you used to. So we're not at the heights that we were when this conflict took off, but we're certainly at an elevated level and we're going up. So crude oil is about $105 a barrel.
0: Which has dropped a little bit, actually, in the last couple of days. Yeah.
1: Dropped a little bit. We have really a cost issue and a supply issue. Let's talk about the supply issue first. For all this year, we've been getting the map out and looking at the Strait of Hormuz, this kind of dead-end bit of water that moves about between 20 and 25% of the world's liquid fuels and a lot of liquid natural gas as well. Now the fighting has expanded to the Red Sea, which is on the other side, and which means that the pipeline that's been used by Saudi Arabia to get fuel out so it doesn't have to use the Strait of Hormuz and go through the Red Sea, that's becoming less useful. Not only is that pipeline being bombed, but now the Houthi rebels have taken up in a key port at the very narrow pinch point at the bottom of the Red Sea. So we've got a growing supply problem where the world, again, is going to have to deal with a reduced amount of crude oil, which goes on to be refined into products like diesel and petrol and airline fuel. So that's the first problem. The second one is to do with refineries, which turn crude oil into those products. Not only is the type of fuel that's being restricted, the one that's most conducive to being turned into diesel, there's been a lot of conflict-based damage to refineries. And even in Australia, we had one of our local refineries, we only have two, on fire earlier this year, reducing its capacity. And so there's less ability to turn crude oil into diesel, which is why the spread of prices between what crude oil costs and what diesel costs used to be about $20, the difference. So that would be kind of the refinery cost and the margin. It's now more than $100 in difference. Yeah. So not only do we have crude oil prices going up, we have the price for the refined product going up because there's less ability to turn it from crude oil into diesel.
0: Okay, so I just had a quick look. The mean diesel price today is about 275 cents, so $2.75. In April, it hit a high of $3.28. You're saying we're going much higher again, maybe not than the April high, but we're going to go higher than we are now. What's the impact going to be of that? Because it's not, I guess, just what's in our tank, is it, when it comes to diesel prices? It impacts so much else.
1: Well, it's vastly bigger than that. So first of all, there's the transportation of nearly everything. Almost all of our transport fleet, trucks, planes, ships, they all run on diesel, and there are not quick or simple solutions to be able to electrify them or get them onto other fuels like hydrogen. Mm. But the broader issue here is, and I was talking to farmers who crop yesterday, is that we think about, you know, how much you put in the tank for the tractor or the truck. But it's particularly in farming, it's much broader than that. Fertilizers are largely based on petrochemicals. Yep. You have all these other inputs into what we grow and what we make that are based on or rely on petrochemicals and largely diesel. So as the prices rise, all of those inputs that go into the finished product, they rise as well. Everyone essentially lifting their clip of the ticket as it goes. So it does make some things like wheat and canola less economic. It means that per hectare, you are making less and less and less, to the extent that some farmers will look to switch what they are doing from cropping to perhaps growing protein, that being, you know, raising cattle, raising sheep, that kind of thing, just because it works out better financially.
0: Has the less inputs. What does that mean then for us? Is everything we touch going to go up?
1: Yes. If you are watching the inflation rate, the speed of price rises, if you are very concerned about the RBA, our Reserve Bank, lifting interest rates to deal with inflation, you can probably only get more concerned the more time you spend with the oil market. And that's because transportation is in the cost of everything. I was at a container shipping business yesterday in the shadow of Melbourne's port, one of the nation's busiest. They normally put a fuel surcharge on as standard, and they review that every month. And they, and this is a price that is put on top of the fee that they charge for moving things around. They are now reviewing that every week because the costs are going up. What that means is it's getting passed on to their customers more quickly, and thus it's going to get passed on to us as customers for most things much faster. We're going to get that transmission through the economy.
0: Dan.
1: That's going to increase prices.
0: It feels grim. All right, thank you for filling us in. I appreciate it.
1: Great. I hope the weather's good because the news ain't that great.
0: Yeah, it ain't great. You're right. Daniel Ziffer, thank you very much there. That is our business reporter. Now, I want to take you to the UK because the brother of the late Diana, Princess of Wales, has made some explosive claims about what the then Prince Charles said to him during an angry phone call in the days after Diana's death. Our Europe Bureau Chief, Mazoe Ford, has some more on this.
2: Rest assured, we will forget her soon enough. That is what the then Prince Charles supposedly said about his ex-wife, Diana, Princess of Wales, to her brother, Earl Spencer, in the early days after her death. That is at least the claim from Earl Spencer in his soon-to-be-released memoir, and the first extracts of that have hit the Daily Mail website here in the UK just in the past few hours. You might remember Earl Spencer was the brother who gave that very emotional eulogy at the funeral of Diana, Princess of Wales, where he also took aim at the royal family and the paparazzi. In his memoir, he claims the king, who was then Prince Charles, subjected him to a stream of anger after he insisted that his sister would not have wanted Princes William and Harry, who were aged 15 and 12 at the time, to have to walk in the funeral procession. I'm sure our viewers will remember those pictures very, very well. He said he told palace aides that's not going to happen. Then he claims to have received a phone call from an angry Charles saying, well, he'd walked in the funeral procession of Lord Mountbatten. Earl Spencer says he replied, well, you were 30 at the time. These boys are 15 and 12. And then he said that Charles went nuts and unleashed down the phone saying, rest assured, we will forget her soon enough. So explosive claims there that are sure to reopen a very painful chapter for the royal family.
0: That's our Europe Bureau Chief, Mazoe Ford. Very shortly, we'll get you a news update. Let me just check the weather for you. Today, there is going to be a morning frost in Canberra, and then it'll be sunny. In Darwin, morning smoke and then sunny. But in all the other capital cities, a mostly fine Thursday for you. Eastern Standard Time right now, it's 8 a.m. Central Time, it is 7:30. And if you're in WA, that clock's about to strike 6 a.m.
3: ABC News. Good morning. I'm Simon Lauder. Cabinet Minister Tanya Plibersek says Labor is focused on methodically bringing down migration numbers. The Home Affairs Minister Tony Burke will outline the party's migration policy during an address at the National Press Club today. The plan's expected to be tied to reducing net overseas migration by about 75,000 people. Ms. Plibersek says the party will approach that in a sensible way.
4: Our health system, our aged care system, our agriculture, the cultural sector wouldn't work without overseas migration. We need to make sure that that continues, but in a way that meets Australia's needs, puts Australia's needs first.
3: The federal government will today introduce legislation aimed at making the child support system safer to ensure children receive the financial support they need. Isabella Tolhurst reports.
5: Minister for Social Services Tanya Plibersek says the child support system has been abused by family and domestic violence perpetrators to punish, harass and control ex-partners. She says there's currently $2 billion of unpaid child support in Australia, with almost 100,000 and parents and carers who have experienced or are at risk of DV. The reforms include ending the legal requirement that information provided by one parent is shared with the other in an effort to protect at-risk children and carers. The bill will also crack down on debt recovery with more support for families to collect unpaid child support.
3: Women with breast cancer facing uncertainty over the availability of a critical drug have been offered a lifeline with an equivalent medication to be subsidised in a fortnight. Here's health reporter Stephanie Dalzell.
6: The federal government will today announce the breast cancer and endometriosis drug triptorelin will be available on the pharmaceutical benefits scheme for a range of women's health conditions from next month. It comes after global pharmaceutical company AstraZeneca announced it would pull the low-dose version of the drug Zoladex used for breast cancer from the Australian market from November. The move left many women facing uncertainty, and Federal Health Minister Mark Butler says listing an equivalent medication on the PBS will ensure women can continue to access the treatment at an affordable price.
3: An ABC investigation has found a rising political commentator on YouTube is using AI to fake an Australian accent. Jonathan Hare reports.
7: G'day, good to see you. Pull up a chair. Grab a cold one if you've got it.
8: That's audio from the popular Oceania Unfiltered YouTube channel. It frequently promotes One Nation and is critical of Anthony Albanese. ABC News Verify has traced the man who appears in the videos to a town in Brazil. We were unable to contact him and can't say whether he is behind the channel or whether his image is being used without his consent. Experts say AI has been used to manipulate his voice and sync his mouth to match. One Nation says it is not associated with Oceania Unfiltered. YouTube says the channel's videos have now been given a disclosure which reads, made with AI.
3: US President Donald Trump has demanded interest rates be cut to 1% after the Federal Reserve announced its first rate hike in 3 years. Here's North America correspondent Lauren Day.
0: The new Fed chair, Kevin Warsh, has only been in the top job for 4 months after being chosen by President Donald Trump in the hopes he would lower rates. Today, in his first major decision since taking the helm at the Fed, he did the opposite, citing high inflation, which has been driven in part by the president's tariff regime and war with Iran. The president has posted on Truth Social that interest rates should be 1% or less, and the central bank should lower them and fast. But he stopped short of criticising Warsh personally, despite repeatedly attacking his predecessor, Jerome Powell, for defying his calls to bring rates down. Lauren Day, ABC News, Washington.
3: The brother of the late Diana, Princess of Wales, Earl Spencer, has made some shocking allegations in a memoir due to be released next week. With more, here's Europe correspondent Mazoe Ford.
9: In his memoir, he claims the king, who was then Prince of Wales, subjected him to a stream of anger after he insisted his sister would not have wanted Princes William and Harry, then aged 15 and 12, to have to walk in her funeral procession. He said he told palace aides that's not going to happen, and then claims to have received a phone call from Charles minutes later saying he had walked in the funeral procession of Lord Mountbatten. Earl Spencer says that after he replied that the prince was 30 years old at the time, not 15 and 12, Charles then went nuts and unleashed down the phone saying, "Rest assured, we'll forget her soon enough."
3: A spokesperson for King Charles has responded, saying grief can impact judgment and memory. This is ABC News.
0: Thank you very much, Simon. Sarah Morris with you here this morning. It is Thursday, the 17th of September.
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0: Good morning. I do hope we find you well this morning. It's great to be spending the day in your company. Coming up, the Home Affairs Minister will today announce the government's plan to bring down migration, but there are warnings regarding alienating migrant voters.
11: They are witnessing a live debate about them and their place in this country. And so my message to the political class, don't ignore them. They will determine a lot of seats.
0: Also today, we're asking, should Australia follow suit and forge a closer relationship with the EU like Canada has? All that and more coming up here on ABC News Radio this morning. But first, we start with migration, because the Home Affairs Minister, Tony Burke, will today outline the federal government's plan to reduce migration. The overall plan is to bring net overseas migration down from about 300,000 now to 225,000 by 2028. But how will that be achieved? Well, our National Affairs correspondent, Jane Norman, has been working the corridors of Parliament, finding out, and she's with us now. Jane, good morning.
12: Good morning.
0: Okay, so where is the government going to make these cuts?
12: Well, as you say, the government's not looking to make huge new cuts. Mm. It's all about the government actually meeting its own targets, because net overseas migration peaked after COVID. It hasn't come down as quickly as forecast, and so Labor has been overshooting its targets. And so the measures to be announced today are all designed to reach that target, as you say, of 225,000 by 2028. And so temporary visas is where the government is targeting the measures today. There are 3 million temporary visa holders currently in Australia, and the view from the government is that that is too high. And so among the measures will be measures to bring down the number of temporary visas, also measures to tighten rules to basically ensure temporary migrants who come to Australia on a visa leave Australia once that visa has expired. Of course, there are many circumstances in which the intention is to move to other visas, but there's a view within government that a so-called visa hopping is ensuring that people stay in Australia for much longer than expected, and that is elevating the net overseas migration figure. And the third kind of angle or third target is to tighten the rules to make it harder for people to make protection claims when they come to Australia, because that's also an issue, a kind of associated with visa hopping, where there's many instances of, say, a student who comes on a student visa, and before their student visa expires, they'll make a claim for protection. The Home Affairs Department will find that they don't have a claim, but that person is allowed to stay in Australia for many years, living and working while they appeal that decision. So they're the kind of broad outline of, or that's the sort of broad outline of what the government is looking at. And one specific measure we do know about that I reported on yesterday was that while student visa numbers are expected to be pretty much left untouched because there's already a sort of a quasi cap on those numbers, we are expecting the government to basically remove the ability of students to bring their families to Australia on visas. These are called like secondary visas for dependents and family. And of the 300,000 student visas granted last year in Australia, around about 45,000 of them were for those dependents. So that is one measure, among others, that we expect the government to be announcing today.
0: It's interesting. We spoke to a migration expert, or an education migration expert, last hour, who said even though, if, in theory, if you cut off all those family visas, that would be about 45,000 people, as you say, there'd be a lot of those students who also wouldn't come here in the first place. So that number could actually be a bigger save for the government in migration numbers than just their partner numbers, he was telling us. But I just want to touch on some of the other things you just spoke about there. You spoke there about the work rights of some of those students who might then finish their student visa and then try and claim protection. And while they're appealing their rejected protection, they're on a sort of bridging visa which allows them to work here. When we say protection, do we mean that they're claiming asylum? Is that what they're doing?
12: Yes.
0: Yeah.
12: That's it. And it's not all of them. I mean, it's so hard in this debate. I'm sort of making generalisations. This is not to cast dispersions, but this is just a problem within the system that the government is seeking to address. And so, yes, making a claim for protection, in other words, making a claim for asylum, there are very legitimate people making claims for asylum. But in many cases, so if you look at the stats from Home Affairs, the highest number of protection claims are coming from Chinese, Indian, followed by Malaysian people. And if you look at Home Affairs Department on the granting of those, the vast majority, like 9 in 10, are actually rejected. Mm. And so the government has made an assessment that they believe in some cases it's being gamed, and so they want to sort of tighten the rules. Now, when you mention work rights, so once a person's put on a bridging visa, the number of bridging visas has also increased in Australia, so that is an area that the government is looking to kind of clamp down on. The person remains on, their work and their work rights. And so early on, about 6 weeks ago, when this was due to be announced, there was a plan for the government, the government was considering removing a person's work rights once their claim for protection or asylum had been rejected. Mm-hmm. And that was a way of discouraging that person from staying in Australia. Now, what has evolved over the past 2 weeks is that the government is no longer confident that it can actually pass legislation through Parliament. It has been negotiating with the coalition. It says the coalition's not playing ball. And so there are a number of measures that have been canvassed, that have been brought to Cabinet, that actually might not end up in this final package today, because the government is now going through down a regulatory route, which means the minister can put in regulations to make these changes happen, but some of the meatier changes that they were considering might not be in the final package because they can't legislate it, basically. So I think that what we'll see today is a slightly more limited or pared-back version of the speech that Tony Burke had planned to announce about 6 weeks ago.
0: Interesting that you're mentioning the way the government might have to go here, because I'm getting the sense from Tony Burke when he was speaking yesterday that if he can't get some of this through legislation, he thinks that's okay because he's got other levers he can pull, kind of like the way they've been doing the backpacker visa processing slowdown. So that's going on right now. Nothing had to go through Parliament to do that. The government's just ordered that there's a go slow on processing those visas. Is that the sort of thing it might have to do if it can't get support from the coalition?
12: Yes, and it's important to remember that the Home Affairs Minister, under any government, has extraordinary powers. So with this package to be announced today, we understand that it is unlikely that the government will put legislation to Parliament because it's not confident it will pass. Instead, the minister can put through regulations, so the minister can make these changes via regulation. The reason why that's not super favourable is because, A, the Senate can gang up to disallow a regulation, and a regulation is also more vulnerable to a court challenge. And we have seen in recent years the court knock back government regulations. Mm-hmm. I think, obviously, most famously, the NZYQ case. That was the sort of a different kettle of fish. Separately to that, the minister, under pressure really to reduce overseas arrivals, to get that net overseas migration figure down, has been issuing directions and basically rules to his own department. So what he can do is tell his department, here is the priority list for processing visas. And what he's done recently is effectively put a pause on processing of backpacker visas or working holiday maker visas. He's separately issued what's called Ministerial Direction 119. That has totally reprioritised the skilled visa processing queue. And so now, if you are a skilled worker overseas, you could be a nurse, a teacher, a doctor, a construction worker. If you're lodging your application from overseas, you are now at the back of the queue for processing. And that is designed entirely to literally stop people from coming to Australia to get that NOM figure down. So it's causing a whole pile of problems. Regional communities are very much up in arms about this because they rely on the backpacker visa workforce. And then you have a lot of businesses in Australia who are grappling with the fact that they had lined up a skilled worker from overseas who is now facing a months-long, even potentially years-long wait to come to Australia.
0: It's hardly efficient if you're running a business. Just finally, before you go, Jane, I'm wondering why the Coalition might not back some of these plans, because I know they haven't put out their own migration plan yet, but my understanding is they would want bigger cuts than Labor's putting here. So why would they be blocking some that Labor are proposing?
12: Look, I think it's political. I think that you look at the way the Coalition has, the strategy for the Coalition recently has been to side with the government on legislation that it you know, doesn't feel has a huge impact on its voter base. But on this particular issue, we know migration is such a hot political topic. One Nation has really been leading the charge on this. Of course, Pauline Hanson unveiled her own policy on Monday this week, preempting the major parties. And so I suppose you could look at this and say, does the Coalition want to help the government, or does it want to maintain migration as a key kind of political issue and a key line of political attack? Because it has been the Coalition and One Nation putting pressure on Labor for overshooting its migration targets. Does the Coalition want to help the government solve that, or, you know, make it exist as a political issue and a political attack line?
0: And looks like they're going with the latter. Jane Norman, thank you very much for joining us this morning. I know you've got a busy day, so we appreciate it.
12: It's a pleasure. Thank you.
0: Thank you. That's Jane Norman, our National Affairs correspondent. And we're going to bring you the speech from the Home Affairs Minister, Tony Burke, on the migration plan live here on ABC News Radio. You'll be able to hear that at 12:30 Australian Eastern Standard Time. And then, of course, we'll have plenty of analysis after. And I can tell you plenty of analysis before as well. To our other big story this morning, the US Federal Reserve has raised interest rates for the first time in over 3 years in an attempt to bring down high prices over there. Now, the decision puts the Federal Reserve's new chair at odds with Donald Trump. He wants interest rate cuts, not interest rate rises. Our North America correspondent, Lauren Day, has more from Washington, D.C. for us now.
13: This is all about taming inflation. Inflation's remained above 3% throughout most of the year, and that's well above the Fed's target rate of 2%. And that inflation has been driven in part by the president's tariff regime, as well as the energy shock that's resulted from the war with Iran, as well as a huge spending boom from the artificial intelligence boom that we've seen. And we've heard so much spoken about this week. It's also driving inflation, apparently. Now, the president had promised to lower prices on his watch, while he simultaneously has dismissed cost of living concerns. But this is clearly more evidence that prices are really biting and are going to continue to be a big issue ahead of November's midterm elections.
14: And how might we expect President Trump to react to this decision?
13: Well, Donald Trump hasn't responded so far, but we know how he's responded in the past. He's been a very vocal critic of the Federal Reserve before, and particularly its former head, Jerome Powell. He regularly mused about firing Jerome Powell for failing to bring down interest rates. He made these savage personal attacks. You might remember he called him a knucklehead, a numbskull, a moron. And then he appointed Kevin Warsh about 4 months ago in the hopes that he would lower rates. And now, in Kevin Warsh's first major decision, he's done exactly the opposite. Now, Donald Trump has subsequently softened his rhetoric around the Federal Reserve slightly, but we're still yet to see how he'll take today's news. And Kevin Warsh was asked today about his relationship with Donald Trump. Have a listen to what he had to say.
15: What would you say to investors who sort of believe this is another test of the Fed's independence? And then kind of when was the last time you spoke with the president?
16: I don't have anything for you on discussions with the president. And I'm not a Wall Street newsletter. Part of the independence of the Federal Reserve is we stay in our lane.
0: Okay, so there you were listening to the chair of the Federal Reserve, Kevin Warsh, before him our North America correspondent, Lauren Day. This is ABC News Radio. Let's check the headlines now. Our top story, the federal government will today unveil its plan to reduce net overseas migration. It's expected international students will be banned from bringing their families with them to Australia. Also today, the federal government's going to introduce legislation at making the child support system fairer or safer to ensure that children receive the financial support they need. Minister for Social Services Tanya Plibersek says the child support system has been abused by family and domestic violence perpetrators to punish, harass and control ex-partners. And new research has documented major polar ice losses in Greenland and Antarctica, which are home to the Earth's two great ice sheets. According to satellite data, between 1979 and 2023, they lost a combined 11.3 trillion tonnes of ice, and that has added 3.14 centimetres to worldwide sea level rises. This is ABC News Radio. Thank you for being with us. Eastern Standard Time right now, it's 18 minutes past 8. Central Time, 12 minutes to 8. If you're in WA, it is 18 minutes past 6. Just want to bring you a quick update. We were just hearing from Rachel Mealy, our North America correspondent, about the Federal Reserve in the US lifting interest rates. And we've been waiting for Donald Trump to respond to this because he is no fan of interest rates being lifted. In fact, he wants to see them cut. Well, I can tell you he has just condemned the hike. In a social media post, he says they should be 1% or lower, and he argues that the US is booming with new investment and carrying almost every country in the world, and he's urging the Fed to lower interest rates and fast, he says. So that's the response there from Donald Trump. Right. I want to bring you a story about AI today because a rising Australian political commentator on a popular social media platform has been traced to the other side of the world. An investigation by ABC News Verify has found that AI is being used to give the man an Australian accent. And this channel is part of a booming so-called slop economy, as our reporter Jonathan Hare says. And just a warning, this story does contain AI-generated audio.
7: G'day. Good to see you. Pull up a chair, grab a cold one if you've got it, because we need to have a serious yarn about what's been going on down in Canberra this week.
8: The presenter on this YouTube channel sounds very Australian. He's opinionated too.
7: Aussies cannot just sit back, have a whinge at the pub over a beer and hope she'll be right.
8: The Oceania Unfiltered YouTube channel frequently promotes One Nation and is critical of Prime Minister Anthony Albanese. But there's an issue. The accent, it's AI. And in the video, the presenter's mouth has been AI manipulated to match what's being said. The host appears to be a Brazilian man named Junior Lutero de Alcantara. He appears on several YouTube channels, mostly speaking Portuguese and discussing everything from world politics to aliens to conspiracy theories. Here's what he sounds like there.
17: Por exemplo, pessoal, como eu disse a vocês, não ia acontecer nada e não aconteceu.
8: On another channel, in videos talking about the US and Canada, he sounds like this.
18: There's a quote from Mark Carney that, to me, should have already set off alarm bells for a lot of people.
8: We asked experts in AI detection from the University at Buffalo in New York to take a look at the Oceania Unfiltered channel. They determined it was a lip-sync deepfake. It's unclear if the man we traced to Brazil is running the Oceania Unfiltered account or whether his image is being used without his consent. ABC News Verify attempted to contact him numerous times but received no reply. Oceania Unfiltered is part of the booming online slop economy, where individuals generate revenue through engagement on social media using cheap AI content.
19: The formula is more attention, more engagement, more money.
8: That's Timothy Graham from Queensland University of Technology's Digital Media Research Centre.
19: The effects and the impact of this stuff is more or less identical to what the intended, if not actual, outcomes of foreign influence operations would be.
8: Oceania Unfiltered posts a video most days. 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This isn't just happening on YouTube. ABC News Verify has identified groups and pages on Facebook where a network of creators share tips and tricks on how to generate revenue, critique other AI slop channels, and even discuss finding the right niche to generate engagement.
20: When we were tracking YouTube, these people were making enough money to hire a voice actor.
8: David Hobson is a researcher with Canada's Centre for Media Technology and Democracy, which identified a large network of Facebook pages creating AI news slop out of Vietnam.
20: At least as far as we can see, it's a way of getting a quick buck.
8: A spokesman for One Nation says Oceania Unfiltered is not associated with the party. After we sent questions to YouTube, all the channel's videos were given a Made with AI disclosure. YouTube told us it requires creators to disclose when they upload photorealistic or meaningfully altered and synthetic content. Facebook says accounts and pages must comply with its community standards and content monetization policies.
0: And that is Jonathan Hare, who works for the ABC News Verify department. That's our fact-checking department. Now, the European Commission President Ursula von der Leyen has suggested that Canada could become the first associate member of the European Union. Now, over the weekend, Canada's Prime Minister Mark Carney announced his intention to seek some sort of novel form of membership in the EU. And during Ms. von der Leyen's annual State of the Union address overnight, she seemingly opened the door to this. She says that the EU wants to bring the relationship with Canada to the highest level possible.
21: Dear Mark, I said we must urgently reimagine our partnerships. So I would like to work with you on opening the door for Canada to being the first associate member of the European Union.
0: Okay, it's not entirely up to Ursula von der Leyen, though. It'll be up to the EU's 27 member countries as to whether or not this proposal goes ahead. But it did get us thinking, should Australia be looking to do something similar? Well, let's get some more on this. I'm joined now by Shannon Brincat, who is a senior lecturer in politics and international relations at the University of the Sunshine Coast. Shannon, good morning.
22: Good morning. Thanks for having me.
0: Pleasure. Can you start by explaining to us what an associate membership of the EU could look like?
22: Yeah, well, it's difficult to say what it would look like. The EU has agreements with close partners, you know, like Norway gives them access to the single market. But this associate member is very much a new thing. So Canada would be the first of its kind to have this status, but both sides would have to agree to the specific terms. So I think it would be, you know, a tailor-made partnership, closer trade and investment, joint work on defence, probably critical minerals will be featured quite highly. And of course, there'd be cooperation on technology and around the Arctic. So Canada might gain access to, you know, EU programs. That would all have to be negotiated. And importantly, Canada wouldn't have, you know, voting rights on EU laws, and it wouldn't necessarily give Canadians the right to work and live in Europe. So that exposes it to some limitations there.
0: That was going to be my next question, because I keep thinking of the UK and Brexit here. And Brexit essentially was trying to get out of the EU as a main member and then have some sort of bespoke deal where they got the benefits of being in the EU without the disadvantages of being in the EU. Do you think that the EU will be very conscious here that if it starts opening up some sort of associate membership for Canada, that other countries like the UK, but maybe more countries within the EU might say, well, why don't we just pull out of the whole EU, because we could be an associate member and that actually might be better for us?
22: Yes, that it would be the danger for the EU to weaken the model and the sort of internal coherence of it all. And of course, the risk for Canada is likewise, right? Accepting EU rules in return for greater access, but not having voting rights on those rules. So it's really about that democratic, I guess, mechanism and around accountability. So a deal would acquire, you know, financial contributions, but then have that difficult changes in terms of domestic regulation as well. And of course, you have the political backlash as well. There might be, you know, domestic concerns in Canada of straining the relationships with the US. Same thing for EU states. And of course, both have this question of, dependency on the US or dependency on Brussels, right? So yes, this is be a thorny question on both sides. And it becomes a question around sovereignty, really.
0: I wonder if it's a thorny question as well for countries like Ukraine, who have been almost begging to join the EU, but they've not been allowed to for multiple reasons, some of them around human rights and trade and corruption and those sorts of things. I guess is Canada just a better fit, is it, for the EU than someone like Ukraine?
22: Well, I think there's very different cases there and very different histories. But I think in particular we have to look at the wider context of why this is happening now, and it's principally because the US pressure, right? American tariffs, Trump's repeated talks on making Canada the 51st state, the threats made against Greenland. This is all raising the question of dependence on the US but trust. So I think that's why Canada is appearing so highly in these discussions and in different ways to Ukraine, because there is that strengthening of economic and strategic interdependence, right? That would be my reading of that.
0: Just before you do go, let's look at Australia and our possibility of joining. I know our Trade Minister, Don Farrell, was asked whether Australia should pursue something like this. He said he takes a great interest in what the Canadian Prime Minister does. Do you think there's an advantage? Should Australia pursue a similar style EU membership?
22: Oh, well, we already have a strong starting point, concluding the free trade negotiations. We're part of becoming part of the Horizon Europe Research Program. And it was said we're on the same page as Canada in terms of those talks. So it would follow the similar trajectory, deeper cooperation on trade, questions around critical minerals, research security. Again, that question of what an associate member label adds is very specific and needs to be worked out. But yes, I think there is very much an alignment in terms of that middle power politics. And we would be very interested in terms of how those agreements would be made with Canada, because it would likely benefit Australia, given that we're in a very similar position, even though we're less tied to the transatlantic security and more in terms of the Indo-Pacific. But other than that, the relations or the needs are very similar.
0: It's an interesting time to be considered a middle power at the moment, wondering where that's going to lead to over the next couple of years and months as things change overseas. Shannon, great to chat to you this morning. Thanks for being with us.
22: Thank you.
0: Thank you. Shannon Brincat there, who's a senior lecturer in politics and international relations at the University of the Sunshine Coast. All right, very shortly we'll get you a news update. Just a quick check of the finance screen. The share market's set to open quite starkly lower this morning. The SPY 200 futures is down by 0.75% at 8,627. The Aussie dollar this morning, it's trading at 70.86 US cents. Time now for the news.
3: ABC News, good morning. I'm Simon Lauder. Redbridge pollster Cos Samaras says political parties should be wary of turning off migrant voters as the government prepares to unveil its plan to slash net overseas migration today. Labor's plan includes banning international students from bringing their families to Australia in an effort to limit net migration to 225,000 people per year by 2028. Cos Samaras says the current political debate risks alienating migrants.
11: They are witnessing a live debate about them and their place in this country. And so my message to the political class, whether it's Labor, Liberal or One Nation, is don't ignore them. They will determine a lot of seats.
3: Southern Queensland residents are bracing for the impact of the data centre boom after AI giant Anthropic signed on to a proposed multi-billion dollar facility planned for the region. Grace Nakamura reports.
1: Anthropic's first deal in Australia will see at least one of four buildings at a proposed hyperscale data centre on the Western Downs near Dalby. A development application was lodged with the local council last month. Local economic bodies say it could be the opportunity of a lifetime for the region, most known for agriculture and energy infrastructure. But some, like Cecil Plains farmer Lisa Balmain, says the brakes need to be put on.
2: The biggest concerns are around the water use and also the energy use.
1: Council is expected to consider the application in coming weeks.
3: China's foreign minister has urged Tehran to revive talks with the United States to end the Iran conflict. Here's China correspondent Alison Horn.
4: Iran's Foreign Minister Abbas Araghchi has been in Beijing meeting with his Chinese counterpart Wang Yi. State media reporting the pair spoke at length about the US-Iran conflict, with Beijing urging Tehran and America to rebuild negotiation mechanisms and for both sides to exercise restraint. Wang Yi also encouraged Iran to reopen the Strait of Hormuz, adding he didn't want to see regional tensions spill further into Yemen and the Red Sea. Alison Horn, ABC News, Beijing.
3: A six-storey building has collapsed in Gaza, killing more than 20 people, including children. Here's Middle East correspondent Caitlin Kelly.
5: At least 21 people have been killed, including 8 children, and dozens are missing after a war-damaged building collapsed in the Gaza Strip. The six-storey block was hosting displaced Palestinian families. Locals report the building was left dangerously tilting after an Israeli strike more than a year ago. Rescue efforts have begun to look for survivors, but international organisations and local authorities lack the right equipment due to Israeli restrictions. Caitlin Kelly, ABC News, Jerusalem.
3: Israel argues the machinery could be used by Hamas militants. The brother of the late Diana, Princess of Wales, has made some explosive claims about what the then Prince Charles said to him during an angry phone call in the days after Diana's death. Here's Europe correspondent Zoe Ford reporting from London.
23: Rest assured, we will forget her soon enough. That is what the then Prince Charles supposedly said about his ex-wife, Diana, Princess of Wales, to her brother, Earl Spencer, in the days after her death in a Paris car crash in 1997. Earl Spencer has recounted the conversation in his memoir, which is coming out next week, and is sure to reopen a difficult chapter in the royal family's history. An extract from that memoir has been published early in the tabloid here, the Daily Mail. Earl Spencer is the brother who gave an emotional eulogy at Diana's funeral, which also included some sharp criticism for the royal family and the paparazzi.
3: Buckingham Palace disputes the claim, suggesting grief can cloud reason and distort memory over time. Back home, and the federal MP representing Whyalla says he's concerned about the mental health of locals with hundreds of job cuts at the steelworks. The ageing blast furnace is being taken offline, and the South Australian and federal governments have a $10 million support package to aid transition. MP for Grey, Tom Venning, says mental health support needs to be offered as well.
24: For the news of Monday that the wait lists were already 3 months to see financial counsellors, 3 months to see allied health workers in relation to mental health. Now, those timelines are going to blow out even more, so I'm really concerned about the mental health of this community.
3: South Australia's police union is urging members to vote in favour of the latest proposed enterprise bargaining agreement. The union and government reached an in-principle agreement on pay and conditions yesterday. It would see officers receive a 16% pay rise over 4 years. The deal also includes changes to leave and allowances. ABC News.
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0: Hello, Sarah Morris with you here this morning. It is Thursday, the 17th of September. Great to have your company right across the country. Coming up, it is expected that international students will effectively be banned from bringing family members to Australia under the government's migration shake-up. Up next, we'll get the university perspective on this.
25: We say, Australia, we want to be a knowledge economy, but then we put up signs telling, you know, the world's best researchers to stay away.
0: Yes, that is our major story today. But also making news today, the US Federal Reserve has put up interest rates. We're going to take a look at what the flow-on effect will be for us in Australia of that. And here's a science story for you. Scientists have reprogrammed human cells and put them into the brains of mice in the hope that it could help treat conditions such as autism and schizophrenia in the future. So we're going to dig into that and get an understanding of exactly what that all means. But first, to our top story this morning. As I mentioned, international students are expected to be blocked from bringing their family members to Australia as part of a suite of measures being announced today by the Immigration Minister, Tony Burke. Now, overall, the government is going to try and reduce the net overseas migration from 300,000 to 225,000 people by 2028. The ABC understands that the measures include cutting the number of temporary visas, ensuring migrants leave Australia once their visas have expired to prevent so-called visa hopping, and also barring family members of the international students. Now, last financial year, almost 337,000 student visas were granted, and of those, almost 46,000 were secondary applicants classed as dependents or family. So, what will all this mean for our universities and the students and staff that attend them? Eight of the nation's largest universities, including Sydney and Melbourne, are represented by the so-called Group of Eight. Its CEO is Vicky Thompson, and we've spoken to her this morning. She says the reported changes put at risk Australia's research capability.
6: Obviously, we haven't seen the details, but what I would say is that we need a nuanced approach to dealing with international students. All international students are not the same. And so for the group of universities that I represent, we educate more than half of Australia's PhD students. So we've got about 12,000 PhD students. Of those, around 6,500 have secondary visas for dependents. And so those students are the very students that we need to come in and do our research. It's a PhD researcher working on cancer treatments, on quantum tech. They are not the same as the broader international students that come in, and they're not really, you know, we don't believe, a huge number when it comes to those visas. However, they are a significant number if you cut them off, because if you can't come in with your partner, and most people doing a PhD are mature age, you will choose somewhere else. And so I guess what we'd be saying to government is we need a nuanced approach, not a blunt instrument, which potentially cuts off our research pipeline.
0: So you're sort of saying there that you would be okay with the government cutting off the partner and family visas for undergraduate international students, but maybe not those who are graduates and doing PhDs.
6: Look, most of our undergraduate international students are quite young. They're sort of, you know, 18, 19, 20, and many of them aren't coming here with their parents, frankly. They're quite happy to come over here and study as international students and, you know, have that fantastic experience. So I'm specifically talking about the universities that I represent. Where the partner visas come in is with the PhD and postgraduate and researcher students. And they are a much, not much older, but they are an older cohort, usually established in their life, and they will have a partner. And so I'm certainly not saying it's okay, but necessarily the government needs to, and we know this, they've already said they need to have a migration policy, they need to reduce migration. What we're saying is please be nuanced about that. Don't take a blunt approach to it. All international education is not equal, and we don't want to cut off our research pipeline. And so until we see the details, it's a little difficult to say. But on the broader international education debate, what I would say, and of course we've seen the policy from One Nation earlier in the week, yet again, international students more generally are being just put into one sort of basket and are the easy whipping horse in terms of cutting migration figures. And I would like to take the approach of somebody like, you know, the State Premier of South Australia, who's Peter Malinauskas, who said, let's look at what we need in this country and get to a number, as opposed to we've got a number here, now where do we cut?
0: What impact do you think it would have on international student enrolments if, as you say, the blunt instrument is used and you lose some of those researchers? Do you think many would decide not to come to Australia?
6: Hugely, it would be hugely significant. Your average PhD student is in their late 20s, early 30s. They are usually at the time of their life when they are developing their own partnerships and relationships independently of any studies they're doing. They make a conscious decision to come to Australia and study in areas that we need. So with that is vaccine development, quantum technology, cancer treatments. We can't do that research on our own. We need to attract the best and brightest. And we don't have a research pipeline. That's the other thing. You know, we often hear, well, you know, we need more domestic students. Yes, we do. But we're not having domestic students choosing to do a PhD. And that's primarily because they're not funded to do a PhD.
0: Is there a way we could attract more domestic students?
25: There definitely is a way we can attract more domestic students, and that is a couple of ways. One is industry-based PhDs, so that would require business and industry to lean in and support PhD students. I think at the moment the government stipend is I think it's about 45,000-50,000, or actually maybe even less. And again, remember the time of life people are doing PhD students. And so we would argue that the stipend should be increased, and we already top up that. But cost of living pressures, you know, and all the housing affordability, all of those things, if you're making a choice to go on and do a PhD, you have to weigh that up. And if it's not financially attractive, they simply won't do it.
0: That is Vicky Thompson, who is the CEO of the Group of Eight, which is the body that represents the eight of the nation's largest universities, including Sydney and Melbourne. Now, we're expecting the speech today from Tony Burke at 12:30 Australian Eastern Standard Time. That's where he's going to outline the government's migration plan. We will bring it to you live here on ABC News Radio, so tune in if you want to hear it as it's happening. Let's talk money for a minute. The US Federal Reserve has defied President Trump and raised interest rates for the first time in over 3 years. Now, this is part of an attempt to control inflation, and we should say that the cost of living has become a major issue ahead of the November midterm elections in the US. It's being driven partly by Donald Trump's tariffs and the energy shock resulting from the war with Iran. But today's unanimous decision by the US Central Bank lifts rates by a quarter of a percentage point, taking them to a band of between 3.75 and 4%. Now, Donald Trump is not happy about this. He says that interest rates should not be up at that point. They should be at 1% or less. And he says the central bank should lower them and fast. He has, though, however, stopped short of criticising the new leader of the Fed Reserve. Now, here is Donald Trump speaking outside Air Force One just moments ago. Let me see if we can bring you that. Just bear with me. Let's try again.
9: I mean, I'm relying on Kevin, but he's got, you know, a very tough board. He's got a board that was put there by a lot of other people. And the interest rates are too high. They're not appropriate. And I talked to Kevin, and I said, you might as well vote with the board because it's not going to matter. The board is very hostile. They're very political. They're doing the wrong thing. They're a bunch of politicians or people put on by politicians. And it's a shame because it's too high an interest rate. Despite that, the country barrels through everything because we're doing so well. But the interest rates are too high. We should be paying the lowest interest rate anywhere in the world because we have the strongest credit. If we wanted to get rid of deficits, which we could do with a swipe of a pen with every country, we'd make $1.5 trillion a year. We'd pay off our debt, we'd do all sorts of things, but we haven't chosen to do that, but at some point we will. Interest rates are too high.
0: All right, Donald Trump, not happy there. But what does all this mean for interest rates here in Australia and our economy? Keep in mind our Reserve Bank is due to meet at the end of the month. Let's discuss this with Warren Hogan, who's the economic advisor to Judo Bank, which specialises in small and medium business lending. You might remember he's also the former economic advisor for ANZ Bank as well. And he joins us now. Warren Hogan, hello. Have we got you there, Warren Hogan? We appear not to have Warren Hogan. Do you know what? We will come back to him in just a moment because there is plenty we need to talk to him about, mainly what this will do to Australia, but also what it means for the rest of the world as well. Of course, the US often sets monetary policy for a lot of other places in the world. So stick with us. That is coming up. In the meantime, oh, I'm being told Warren Hogan is back with us. Warren Hogan, have we got you? Hello?
12: Yep, I'm here.
0: We've found you. Well done. Thank you very much for being with us. We're just talking about the US Fed lifting the interest rates there. Do you think this will have reverberations that we will feel here in Australia?
12: Well, it will. We're obviously also looking at raising interest rates here. I think that's pretty clear from the run of economic data and what some of the RBA officials have been saying. This only really solidifies the need, and it shows that there is a domestic story around inflation here in Australia. There's no two ways about it. But, of course, there's also this global story. We've got quite an inflationary world economy. There's a range of elements to it, whether it's disruptions to the economy because of wars and geopolitics, or, of course, this global AI boom. But all of it means that, you know, the Reserve Bank not only has to raise rates in a few weeks' time, but they're probably going to have to raise rates at least a couple of times before Christmas, and maybe all up they'll need to get that cash rate up over 5 in the next few months. And this reinforces that view, I would say.
0: Is there a direct correlation between the Fed raising its rates and us raising ours? Does one follow the other, or do our economies run separately that we could go in a different direction?
12: Well, we can go in a different direction, and that's because we have a floating exchange rate. That is, the Aussie dollar is a bit of a buffer. It moves up and down. But by the same token, we're part of a global system, both in terms of our economy and financial system. So like we saw before the pandemic, after the GFC, that decade in between when America and European economies were very weakened by the GFC, they had very low rates. They even did QE, that is the printing of money. We got sort of sucked into that world because we had a floating exchange rate. If we didn't lower our rates in line with that, the Aussie dollar would have gone up a lot. So it's the same instance here, but in the other direction. But that being said, in Australia, we have our own domestic reasons because we are part of this AI boom. And of course, the Reserve Bank undertook a strategy through the last few years not to raise rates as much as other central banks with similar economies, such as the US, such as Canada, New Zealand, and not as much as we would have done in the past. That wasn't the right strategy. I think it's pretty clear now. They took a bit of a gamble on that, and it didn't work. And we've got more inflation. We never got on top of inflation the way other. So in the US, core inflation's at about 2.5 rising towards 3. We're at 3.5 rising towards 4. So we've got a little bit more of a
0: bit more work to do.
12: We've got a little, yes, we do. And hopefully, the problem with the Federal Reserve raising interest rates, which is triggering interest rate increases all around the world, is that we're banks with similar economies, such as the US, such as Canada, New Zealand, and not as much as we would have done in the past. That wasn't the right strategy. I think it's pretty clear now. They took a bit of a gamble on that, and it didn't work. And we've got more inflation. We never got on top of inflation the way other. So in the US, core inflation is at about 2.5 rising towards 3. We're at 3.5 rising towards.

0: We do. And hopefully, I mean, the problem with the Federal Reserve raising interest rates, which is triggering interest rate increases all around the world, is that we're not going to get the benefit of raising rates independently of the Federal Reserve and our currency going up. See, if we were raising rates in isolation, then our currency would rise by more than otherwise, and that would also help the RBA to get inflation under control. And as we saw this morning, the Aussie dollar actually fell because the US interest rate's going up and ours is yet to move. It's a couple of weeks away. So it's a tricky situation, but unfortunately what this means is if the RBA were thinking about one or two more hikes as part of the next move in monetary policy, maybe now they have to think about two or three.
1: Okay, that's grim news for a Thursday morning, particularly for anyone, I guess, who's got a mortgage. The other thing the other thing I'm interested in is the immediate impact this could have. Obviously, interest rates take a while to trickle in. I'm just looking at my finance screen this morning, and it looks pretty bleak when you look at the US markets overnight. Our SPY 200 futures this morning is pointing towards our market opening this morning a lot lower. In fact, it's nearly 0.75% down the SPY 200. Futures this morning. Is that going to, are we going to see the immediate impact of this Fed Reserve decision? And I guess the words they said afterwards saying that they see many more rates coming. Are we going to see that in the markets today?
0: I think you will. And I think you're going to see it in the weeks ahead because this is a turning point. We've seen the Europeans raise rates, New Zealand. There's been a few central banks, important ones, that have raised rates. But the US is the benchmark. It is the sort of global cost of money. And I think equity markets, which had been quite expensive, highly valued, particularly around tech, but other sectors as well, are vulnerable to a weaker economy and are vulnerable to a slower economic growth. And I think we've started to see that play out, but I think it's going to continue to. I think the equity markets are going to continue to have a bit of a tough time of it over the next month or two.
1: I'm just going to ask you to weigh into something here that you might not want to weigh into, but Donald Trump stopped short of criticising his appointment in the federal chair, Kevin Warsh. Obviously, he hasn't done what Donald Trump wants him to do, which is to cut rates, not raise them. How long do you think before Kevin Warsh becomes Trump's target?
0: Look, I think Trump's handled this so far pretty well in the sense that he's sort of said, look, I've appointed him, he's got to do what he's going to do. I don't think he should be raising rates. In fact, and I think today he said they should go down to 1%. US rates have now got up to 4%. I mean, Donald Trump is a property developer, and of course his economic policies are mercantilist, and I don't think he really understands modern macroeconomics. And of course, cutting interest rates to 1% right now in the US is the best chance the US has got of actually really getting their economy into trouble. So Kevin Warsh is going to do the job. He'll take a bit of criticism from the Fed, from the US president, but actually I don't think the president attacked him personally this time around, and maybe that's for next year when there's a few more rate hikes under his belt and he's getting really upset.
1: he's tempering his response now for a bigger blow-up
0: so
1: later. Yeah. All right. Warren Hogan, always great to hear your thoughts. Thanks for being with us.
0: Thanks for having me. All the best.
1: Bye. Warren Hogan there, the economic advisor to Judo Bank, which specialises in small and medium business lending. This is ABC News Radio, and here are the headlines this morning. The federal government will today unveil its plan to reduce net overseas migration. It's expected that international students will be banned from bringing their families with them to Australia. Also today, the federal government will introduce legislation aimed at making the child support system safer to ensure that children receive the financial support they need. The Minister for Social Services says the child support system has been abused by family and domestic violence perpetrators to punish, harass and control ex-partners. And Nepal's Disaster Management Authority has sharply revised up the number of people missing after last month's flash flood. It now says 6,150 people are unaccounted for. That's an increase of almost 1,000. Eastern Standard Time right now. It's 8 minutes to nine. Central Time, 22 past eight. And if you're in WA, it is 8 minutes to seven. Let's talk sport. Chris Mitchell's with me. Hello.
2: Yes. Good morning to you. The Brisbane Lions coach, Chris Fagan, as promised, is talking to the assembled press right now ahead of their prelim final against Hawthorn at the MCG on Saturday.

0: today, and he's sounding rather confident.
1: Oh, there's some confidence, I know, I guess, from knowing that we've done it before, but we've also gotten there and lost preliminary finals too. So, you know, they're really hard games to win because the prize is such a huge one to play in a grand final. So that little bit of experience that will help us, but only so much. You've just got to turn up and get it done.
2: Is there a level of comfort at that venue now? It wasn't that long ago, it was the big hoodoo, but it seems like it's almost somewhat of a second home now. But
1: yeah, it was a hoodoo ground for us for a long, long, long time. I don't know what our record's been there recently, but I'm pretty sure we've won a majority of our games that we've played there. I think we've developed a style of ball movement that suits that ground. Hopefully it works out that way again for us this week.
0: That's the Brisbane Lions coach, Chris Fagan, still talking, still on his feet. We'll bring you some more on ABC News Radio a little later. Meanwhile, the Sydney Swans' Harold Goulden says the team is together and ready for their prelim final against Fremantle on Friday. The Swans will take part in open training at the SCG this morning ahead of the clash. Talking to Fox Sports, the star midfielder says the group is united as several of their players remain stood down as a police investigation continues.
3: Yeah, we're locked in as a group at the moment. It's obviously been a little bit tough, but yeah, looking forward to another challenge on Friday and best time of year to be playing footy.
0: Meantime, the Swans forward, Logan McDonald, says facing Fremantle with a different team will be a challenge.
4: Yeah, obviously they've been the clear best side all year in the comp, finishing clear on top of the ladder. So we've got no illusions that it's going to be a really tough task for us. And yeah, they were very good that day a few weeks ago. So it's a different team from then now for us. So we got some few learnings about how we're going to sort of attack that, and pretty confident that we can sort of give them a good fight.
0: And let's not forget, you can follow all the action via the ABC Sport app, so make sure you've got it well ahead of time. Now, Manchester United have been knocked out of soccer's English League Cup by Brighton. United, playing at home at Old Trafford, squandered a 2-goal lead. They were 2-0 up, Brighton hitting back just before half-time and then scoring two unanswered goals in the second, the game finishing 3-2. That has heaped the pressure on the coach, Michael Carrick.
5: We obviously let the game get away from us. The longer the game went towards the end, it come harder, you could see that. And we ended up on a really disappointing night. I think it's pretty obvious for me to say that. We accept that, you know, we can't be in a position like that and lose a game in that manner. So I understand the frustrations and the disappointment. I accept that, you know, that's on me, and we need to be better than that. We've got to keep evolving as a group. We've got to keep learning. We've got to keep dealing with situations, you know, and sometimes they come a little bit easier than others. Tonight was a tough one, that we didn't solve the problems and find the solution. We didn't find a way out of it. That's up to me and the staff to help the players and guide them through it. And I think we all know that in the end, tonight feels a big disappointment.
0: Yes, a big disappointment indeed. And a game in London against Fulham on Sunday to come. He won't want to lose that. What does the BBC's John Murray make of it? Football commentator was watching for the BBC.
6: You know, it could have been any of the managers that have followed Sir Alex Ferguson at some point who would come out with something like that. We've got to show our spirit. I know they've got it. We've got to find it for Sunday. Yeah, so, he needs results quickly. Otherwise, as he himself pointed out there, things can very quickly spiral against you at Manchester United.
0: In the night's other ties, Everton beat Wolves 1-0. Aston Villa beat the English Premier League strugglers Coventry 3-1. The League Two side Fleetwood Town reached the fourth round of the competition for the first time in their history. They beat the Championship side Sheffield United 1-0. Melbourne Victory held on for a draw in their first ever Asian Football Confederation Champions League Two tie. Melbourne opened the scoring in the second half of their Group E game against Vietnam's The Kong before The Kong equalised just moments later. Victory's next game is on October the 14th against Korea's FC Seoul. And just one other line from European soccer. Sunderland making a winning return to European football. They beat AZ Alkmaar 1-0 in their opening Europa League tie. It's the English Premier League club's first European game in 53 years.
7: Thank you very much, Chris Mitchell. Epic Sport there from Chris this morning. You're listening to ABC News Radio. Now, in just a moment, if you're listening to us on a traditional AM or FM radio, we're going to take you to proceedings in Parliament. Now, if you want to continue listening to us and what we're doing here on ABC News Radio, you can do that. You just have to tune in to us via the ABC Listen app, or you can do it online as well. Listen to us on your computer. So if you want to do that now. If you can still hear me, that means you've stuck with us. Thank you very much. There is plenty more to come here on ABC News Radio. Just some breaking news I want to bring you right now, actually. The federal government's just announced it's going to scrap its proposed $5,000 veteran allied health cap that it announced in this year's budget. You might remember this was really controversial. Labor wanted to put on this cap to try and, quote, help limit the unnecessary overservicing of allied health spending to our veterans. And when we're talking about allied health services, we're talking about things like going to a podiatrist or the physiotherapist, things like that, perhaps speech pathology, it could be psychology, dietetics, all those sorts of things. Anyway, we're just getting the word now that after lots of criticism that that is not going to be happening, that cap will not be in place. And in a statement, the Veterans Affairs Minister, Matt Keogh, has said the government has taken the cap off the table following consultation with veterans. He says, we've been consulting on this measure, we've been listening carefully, and today we will not go ahead with that. So just some news that will be very much of interest to our veteran community. Quick check of the weather for you before we get you a news update. If you are in Brisbane today, a partly cloudy day expected with a top of 23 degrees. Right now it is 19. If you're in Sydney, also a partly cloudy day for you, a maximum of 19 degrees and it's 13 as we go to air. Canberra, a morning frost to watch out for, but a sunny day, top of 17 degrees. It is 8 at the moment. Melbourne, cloudy with a top of 16. It is 12 degrees right now. If you're in Hobart, you're in for a cloudy Thursday with a maximum of 16 degrees. It's already 13. Adelaide today, sunny and a top of 18 degrees. It's 12 at the moment. Perth, you get a sunny one, top of 29 degrees. It's already 23. And Darwin, sunny, top of 35. Right now, it's 27 degrees. Eastern Standard Time, it's 9 o'clock in the centre, 8:30. In WA, that clock's about to tick, 7 a.m.
8: ABC News. Good morning, I'm Simon Lauder. The boss of Universities Australia has hit out at the federal government's plan to stop international students bringing their families into the country. Home Affairs Minister Tony Burke is expected to announce the measure today when he releases Labor's plan to curb net overseas migration. Universities Australia Chief Executive Luke Shee warns the move will lead to fewer international students coming to Australia, which could have economic consequences.
9: This is just a continuation of years of chipping away at Australia's great national asset, which is international education that serves the country, serves the economy, helps fund our world-class universities.
8: The federal government has backed down on a planned cap on allied health care for veterans after facing fierce backlash. The $5,000 threshold was due to begin from the middle of next year. It was aimed at ensuring spending over that amount was subject to scrutiny to determine if treatment was clinically effective. But Veterans Affairs Minister Matt Keogh has confirmed this morning the government will dump the measure amid concerns from veterans. A Queensland mayor says a proposed AI data hub on the Western Downs could provide huge opportunities for the region. Artificial intelligence giant Anthropic has signed a long-term lease to occupy the tech centre planned near Dalby. The multi-billion dollar digital park is being developed by a Singaporean investor. Western Downs Mayor Andrew Smith says concerns around water usage can be addressed.
10: We're a pretty mature region and we look for opportunities. So potentially good for the area, keeping in mind that there is a planning process that needs to occur here, so the development application is still with council.
8: The head of the United Nations warns that rapidly advancing artificial intelligence poses risks that cannot be ignored, putting him at odds with the views of US President Donald Trump. Alarm about the potential danger posed by AI is growing after an Anthropic researcher resigned last week, claiming the industry itself believes the technology is capable of wiping out humanity. Earlier this week, Mr. Trump played down around concerns expressed by industry leaders. UN Secretary General Antonio Guterres says governments must take responsibility.
11: It is the first responsibility of any government to protect its citizens, including from the threats of artificial intelligence. National action is essential, but global coordination is also indispensable.
8: The exiled Crown Prince of Iran has accepted an invitation to visit Australia after a virtual meeting with leaders of the opposition. Liberal leader Angus Taylor and Shadow Foreign Minister Ted O'Brien have spoken with Reza Pahlavi to discuss what they say is a brutal regime in Iran depriving citizens of their freedom. Mr. Pahlavi says international support for his campaign against the regime is vitally important.
12: I'm very much heartened by the fact that they take very seriously the issue of liberty and democracy in Iran and engaging with the Iranian community in Australia, which I think have a lot to do in terms of what can help us all bring about what we hope will be a secular democratic system in the future of Iran to replace this religious dictatorship.
8: The federal government has been handed a 10-point plan to help reduce food waste across the nation. Australia's leading food rescue organisation, OzHarvest, has released figures showing the nation is throwing away the equivalent of 29 million meals every day as more than 3 million households struggle with food insecurity. OzHarvest CEO James Gough says education around labelling could make a big difference.
13: Us as Australians just don't understand the subtleties of used by versus best before. And we make a lot of bad decisions when we throw food out based on a misreading of the date labels.
8: New South Wales Parliament has rejected a bill to make sex-selective abortions illegal. The bill was introduced by Libertarian Upper House member John Ruddick and voted down on Wednesday night, with 21 MPs voting to reject the bill and 16 voting in favour. The practice is already banned in New South Wales, and health practitioners potentially face professional misconduct charges if they do it, but abortion as a whole is decriminalised. Family Planning Australia CEO Sue Shilbrey says she's happy to see the bill rejected.
14: It really is now looking like a pattern and a familiar pattern amongst those who wish to stop abortion, to recriminalise aspects of abortion and undermine a woman's right to choose.
8: Manchester United has been knocked out of soccer's English League Cup by Brighton. Playing at home, United squandered a 2-goal lead. The game finished 3-2. ABC News.
7: Thank you very much, Simon.
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7: Good morning. It is Thursday, the 17th of September. Sarah Morris with you. Making news, the Home Affairs Minister Tony Burke will today announce the government's plan to bring down migration, but there are warnings against setting a hard target regarding numbers.
16: If you have a target, it's always going to be missed. Other countries to whom we compare ourselves have abandoned this idea a long time ago.
7: Also, will a national conversation about drug use help stem Australians' voracious appetite for illicit substances?
17: I think simply asking people to stop using drugs is a fool's errand. I don't think there's any realistic prospect that people are going to pay much attention to that.
7: That's Don Weatherburn, a professor at the National Drug and Alcohol Research Centre at the University of New South Wales, and you'll be hearing a little more from him in just a moment. But we will start with the major story today about migration. After weeks of cabinet disagreement and delay, Labor has finally landed its much-anticipated migration policy. Now, the Immigration Minister, Tony Burke, will address the National Press Club today to set out how the government plans to slash net overseas migration. And his speech comes amid sustained political pressure from the Coalition and One Nation. Here's our political reporter, Sarah Tomevska.
18: Days after One Nation revealed its own plan to dramatically slash Australia's migration intake, today it's Immigration Minister Tony Burke's turn.
19: We do need to get net overseas migration down.
18: Labor's plan to reduce net overseas migration to 225,000 people by 2028, down from around 300,000 currently. The plan includes a go slow on processing working holiday maker visas and banning international students Americans from bringing their immediate family to Australia. That measure alone would see 120,000 fewer migrants enter the country in just 3 years. Tony Burke told Parliament yesterday Labor's policies would ideally be delivered through legislation or else regulation.
19: The more tools that are available, the better we can target the system.
18: After migration dipped into negative numbers during COVID, a record 570,000 people came to Australia in 2023 once borders reopened. Since then, net overseas migration has consistently exceeded Labor's projections. Migration expert Alan Gamlin says setting a hard target is pointless.
16: If you have a target, it's always going to be missed. Other countries to whom we compare ourselves have abandoned this idea a long time ago. In Canada, they no longer have net overseas migration targets. They target the size of the temporary population.
18: About two-thirds of net migration is made up of temporary visa holders, like working holiday makers or students. The rest, permanent visa holders and returning citizens who have free movement in and out of Australia. Here's Alan Gamlin again.
16: Since the pandemic, the main reason for high net overseas migration is low departures. We're talking about cutting arrivals when what we really need to talk about is normalising departures.
18: While opinion polls suggest many Australians do feel migration levels are too high, Director of Strategy at polling firm Redbridge, Cos Samaris, says most voters are more focused on other things.
20: What is motivating Australians' voting behaviour is this state of the economy. Immigration, only for a third of One Nation voters, is the number one issue. Across the country, it's around 12%.
18: But are people linking the cost of living with high immigration?
20: No, they're not. No, they're not. They don't even link it in significant number to the cost of housing. There is some element of the Australian community that will bite down hard on that. But overall, no, it's not.
18: Labor's plan does have some similarities to One Nation's migration policy, which also includes a crackdown on family visas for students and skilled migrants. A former Labor Party strategist, Cos Samaris, says the current political debate risks alienating key migrant voters.
20: They are witnessing a live debate about them and their place in this country. And so my message to the political class, whether it's Labor, Liberal or One Nation, is don't ignore them. They will determine a lot of seats. And if you make them feel uncomfortable in this country, they will express that at the ballot box.
18: The Immigration Minister is due to deliver his speech later today.
7: And that's our reporter, Sarah Tomefska. We're going to bring you that speech live here on ABC News Radio. Tony Burke will deliver it at 12:30 Australian Eastern Standard Club at the Standard Time at the Press Club. And so if you want to hear it live, keep tuning in to us. Well, heading overseas, in the United States, the Federal Reserve has raised the benchmark interest rate for the first time in 3 years. The board voted unanimously on the decision, lifting the rate to between 3.75 and 4%. So it's up by about 25 basis points there. Now, the rate hike is designed to cool spending and prevent inflation from becoming more entrenched. But it also means higher borrowing costs for Americans who are also struggling to afford homes and cars and other big ticket purchases. Now, the chair of the Fed, Kevin Warsh, says while there are some positive signs in the US economy, inflation does remain too high.
21: Productivity growth, strong.
7: Yes. Sorry about that. We'll bring you back to the Federal Reserve chair there. Just bear with me. Here he is.
21: Productivity growth, strong. And capital investment is robust. Job gains have kept pace with the workforce, and the unemployment rate has changed little. But inflation remains elevated. Today's policy action will support a timelier return to the committee's 2% goal. This committee will deliver price stability. Now I'll get into some further detail. Our decision comes at a time when the American economy appears to be strengthening. New hiring, private sector earnings, business capital investment. Each of these markers has improved in recent months and is pointing in a good direction. Credit flows have been robust, particularly for businesses. And as I said at the policy symposium in Jackson Hole, I would be hard-pressed to describe broad financial conditions as restrictive. This view was widely shared by the committee. So we removed a dose of accommodation. Consider the geopolitical landscape of shocks and uncertainty, and you begin to appreciate the resilience of the U.S. economy. Given that resilience and the potential for even greater performance, an attitude of optimism is exactly what I heard inside the FOMC these last 2 days. One basic sign of strength is the state of America's labor markets. The jobless rate remains low at around 4.1%, and both job openings and weekly hours have been increasing. Unemployment claims on a four-week moving average are running at levels consistent with full employment. So the labor side of the Fed's congressional remit is in good shape. Yet for more than 5 years, inflation has been running above target. So our predominant focus is on the price stability side of our mandate. The plain fact is that inflation is too high and has been for too long. This summer's inflation readings do not tell me that underlying trends have meaningfully improved. Based on the most recent CPI and PPI data, the 12-month change in total PCE prices likely was around 3.6% in August. Core PCE and CPI prices running at about 3.2 and 2.4% respectively. Too many categories are still posting increases above 3% on both a 6 and 12-month basis. I noted in Jackson Hole that overall commodity prices also bear watching. And over the intermediate period, the prices of many of these key inputs have risen. Since my first FOMC meeting as chairman in June, my colleagues and I have been unequivocal in our commitment to price stability and to our 2% PCE inflation objective. At our July meeting, we all agreed that inflation remained too high, and we expressed our joint readiness to act as circumstances might require. The Fed has a role in sustaining the economic progress happening in America right now and the rising opportunities that come with it. Those who are least well off have the most to gain from a durable expansion, a solid labor market, and stable prices. We at the Fed are unwavering in our vital and straightforward purpose: full employment and price stability, and a thriving American economy that sets the standard for the world.
7: And you are listening there to the chair of the Federal Reserve in the US, Kevin Warsh. Now, Donald Trump has condemned the hike in interest rates. He says they should be 1% or lower. He's arguing that the US is booming with new investment and carrying almost every country in the world. He's urged the Fed to lower interest rates, and he says do it fast. Now, we knew he wouldn't be happy. Of course, he is asking for interest rates to be cut, not to be raised. So that is the response from Donald Trump that we've been waiting for this morning. You're listening to ABC News Radio. It is time for us now to bring you the headlines. Our top story this morning: the federal government will today unveil its plan to reduce net overseas migration. It's expected that international students will be banned from bringing their families with them to Australia. Also this morning, the federal government's just announced it's going to scrap its proposed $5,000 veteran allied health cap, which was announced in this year's budget. The Veterans Affairs Minister, Matt Keogh, says the government has taken it off the table after consultation with veterans. And Princess Diana's brother is alleging that King Charles said we'll forget her soon enough shortly after Diana died. Buckingham Palace has strongly disputed these claims, suggesting that grief can cloud reason and distort memory over time. Eastern Standard Time right now, it's 9:15. Central Time, 9:15. If you're in WA, it is 8:15. Now, you might remember a couple of weeks ago, we brought you the story of a university student in Sydney who was killed in a suspected case of mistaken identity. Well, we can tell you this morning that two boys aged 14 and 16 have been charged with murder over that incident. Detectives are going to allege that they went to the wrong house. Julia Andre has more on this from Sydney for us.
1: Yesterday's homicide squad detectives executed search warrants on two homes in Fairfield in Western Sydney and arrested two boys aged 14 and 16 in relation to the murder of Marco Tapia. Now, police found the 23-year-old uni student in his Glen Alpine home in the early hours of September 1st. They'd been called there for a home invasion, and when they found him there, he had a gunshot wound. He then died at the scene. Detectives say that those alleged offenders targeted the wrong house and that they fled shortly before officers arrived at the scene. Now, just over 2 weeks later, these two boys have been charged with murder as well as possessing a firearm, staging a vehicle or taking a vehicle rather, and participating in a criminal group. And detectives are alleging the pair provided a firearm to the gunman and also staged vehicles for the gunman to escape in as getaway cars. The 14-year-old has also been charged with an additional charge of damaging property with either fire or explosions. They've both been refused bail and will face a children's court later today. The gunman is still at large and we're waiting to hear what detectives say later today.
7: That was Julia Andre, our reporter in Sydney for us this morning. Now, you might remember earlier this week, the Commissioner of the Australian Federal Police came out and said that Australians have an insatiable appetite for drugs, that we're willing to pay an incredible amount for them, and that is causing huge danger for our society. She didn't mince her words. She issued a wake-up call to Australians, imploring us to make the link between drug use and the organised crime gang violence that is spilling out onto our streets. Here is what she said. Here's a reminder.
2: We have an insatiable appetite for drugs in this country and we pay very, very high prices. So, of course, wherever there is large profits to be made, we see organised crime groups taking advantage of that. And we see different organised crime groups obviously competing for those profits, which is where we're seeing the violence, as I said, on our streets. We are seeing young men in particular being tasked through crime as a service to undertake, some of this atrocious offending that's occurring in our communities. This is a whole of society issue. Law enforcement is doing everything we can to keep our communities safe, but we've got to have a critical debate about this in our country.
7: So that is Chrissy Barrett, the Commissioner of the Australian Federal Police. Now, she says at the core of the problem is demand, Australia and our voracious consumption of illicit drugs. So who is using these drugs? What are we talking about? Which drugs? Cocaine, meth, cannabis, illegal ciggies? And will having a national conversation do anything to help the problem? Well, Don Weatherburn is a professor at the National Drug and Alcohol Research Centre at the University of New South Wales. He's formerly the Executive Director of the New South Wales Bureau of Crime Statistics and Research. He thinks drug supply is actually a bigger problem.
22: Well, look, I think a voracious appetite for illicit drugs is, well, to put it mildly, something of an exaggeration. I mean, it's true to say that cannabis is used or has been used by about 40% of the population, but the remaining drugs, cocaine, methamphetamines, heroin, have been used by only a very small proportion of the population. So I don't think we're in the middle of a sea of drug use. We've certainly been in that situation back in the early 90s with heroin, but I don't think it's fair to say that's the situation now.
23: What is the situation now? Can you describe the demographic that are paying these so-called absurd amounts for drugs?
22: Well, I think the problem at the moment, the biggest problem at the moment, is the growth in cocaine and methamphetamine, particularly cocaine. That's been used very rapidly. The increase has been quite marked in the eastern suburbs of Sydney, and it appears that the price isn't any disincentive to the use of that drug. Methamphetamine certainly grew back in the last 10 years, but levelled off in the last 5 years or so. When I say leveled off, I mean the consumption's leveled off. There are still plenty of people willing to try the drug, but it's not the case that the majority of the population are using either of those drugs.
23: And what's the pattern of use of those drugs?
22: Well, in the case of heroin, it's a very serious situation because people have been using three times a day, 7 days a week, and most of the year. The situation's quite different for the psychostimulants such as methamphetamine and cocaine. They tend to be binge users. So, for example, the majority of users will go through the week not using the drug, and then on weekends at parties or at functions, they will tend to use and use quite heavily over the weekend and then go for a period without using it. There are, of course, people who use those drugs, cocaine and methamphetamine, every day, but they quickly end up in a dire situation health-wise, and many of them end up admitted to psychiatric hospitals.
23: So what impact, if any, will a conversation about a user's role in the drug trade and any associated violence have on habits? Will it give the user pause for thought on a Friday or Saturday night?
22: No, look, Nancy Reagan many years ago tried this with the just say no strategy, and it didn't work then, and it's not going to work now. If you want to change the use of these drugs, the best way to deal with it in terms of law enforcement is to reduce the purity of the drug, increase the price of the drug, or decrease the availability of the drug. And that's really successful. It has been successful with heroin, but that was 20 years ago. In terms of changing user habits, alerting them to the harms associated with illicit drug use, alerting them to the risks, I suppose, although most of these people don't face a serious risk of arrest. And on the law enforcement side of things, just definitely trying to find ways to increase the price and reduce the, when I say the purity, I don't mean add impurities to the drug. I simply mean if you reduce the purity, for example, of heroin from 80% to 20%, far fewer people are going to want to use it. They don't get the effect that they were looking for. So that tends to be a consequence of law enforcement being successful in interdicting supply. As far as health's concerned, dependent users, we really need to make sure we've got treatment available for them. That's a bit difficult in the case of psychostimulants because there are no pharmaceutical treatments for that drug, but there are ways of dealing with the demand among those who become dependent. Those things are far more practical than simply urging people to say no.
23: Given organised crime is now moving into legal drugs, alcohol and tobacco, what can authorities do to thwart the trade? Where does the solution lie?
22: Well, the best solution is to try and reduce supply. Now, people will laugh when you say that and say it's never successful, but it is actually occasionally successful. And when it is successful, it has a quite noteworthy effect. The best way to do that is to forge relationships with the countries that are sending or allowing the drugs to be imported in Australia. Precursor control, controlling the supply of chemicals that are responsible for or used to make up these illicit drugs, is hugely important as well. Arresting the suppliers and distributors of the drugs, disrupting the drug markets. I mean, these things will never remove drugs altogether from the Australian environment, but they will make it harder for people to trade and profit in these things. In the case of alcohol and tobacco, it's a totally different story. I mean, we all know that the problem with the illicit tobacco wars is that the excise went up so fast, it just simply became profitable for people to get involved in that, and the demand is huge. So that's part of the problem there. With illicit alcohol, we've got an opportunity to stop that in its tracks if we're quick. But once these illicit drug markets and legal drug markets get a strong foothold, it's very hard to eradicate them.
23: So coming back to Chrissy Barrett's comments and call for a conversation, how much impact is that going to have?
22: Well, look, I think simply asking people to stop using drugs is a fool's errand. I don't think there's any realistic prospect that people are going to pay much attention to that. You've got to remember, we're talking about people between the ages of 15 to 25. They're the main demographic using these drugs, and they think no harm can come to them. So, much as I understand where she's coming from, I really don't think asking to have a conversation is the best way to deal with a problem we've got. We've already been through those options, and I think they're the ones that AFP needs to pursue.
7: That's Don Weatherburn there. He's a professor at the National Drug and Alcohol Research Centre at the University of New South Wales. Formerly, he was the executive director of the New South Wales Bureau of Crime Statistics and Research. And he was speaking there with my news radio colleague, Georgia Bateman. Now, artificial intelligence was initially promised to us as a game changer for productivity, which could lead to everyone only working 4-day weeks. But a new union-authored report into unpaid overtime has found that the technology is actually increasing workloads for many Australians. And Oliver Gordon has the story this morning.
3: For some Australians, artificial intelligence has made work more challenging.
4: The workload's definitely increased as a result of the expectation that people will be able to do more with less.
3: Joshua Mustafa is a software engineer at a large Australian company.
4: There's been a bunch of layoffs across the industry. Timelines haven't gotten any longer, but there's fewer of us and we're expected to do more.
3: And these extra expectations have consequences.
4: There are colleagues who are, you know, really putting in an extra 3 or 4 hours every day.
3: In 2024, the federal parliament passed right to disconnect laws, empowering workers to ignore out-of-hours calls and emails without being penalised. But a new report by Unions New South Wales has found many workers are still doing unpaid overtime. Thomas Costa is the union secretary.
5: 88%. Of workers believe that they are now working either the same amount of unpaid overtime as they were doing a couple of years ago or more.
3: The report, which included results from a survey of more than 6,000 workers, also found 13% of respondents felt that AI had increased their workload. Thomas Costa says workers need to remain vigilant about how AI affects their jobs.
5: There's a massive push by employers to bring in this technology, going out saying great things about how it's going to make life really easy and no one's going to have to work anymore. Well, the truth is, if we look at history, that just never happens.
3: Mr. Costa wants unpaid overtime outlawed. David Catanese is an employment lawyer and doesn't see a straight ban as feasible.
6: No, that's just not the realities of the modern world. You know, we're in a 24/7 economy and there's certainly going to be work that needs to be done outside of hours.
3: The partner at law firm Hall & Wilcox says he hasn't seen people coming forward suggesting AI is increasing workloads.
6: And in fact, what is reported to us by clients and our own experience at Hall & Wilcox in the legal industry is that AI, once it's mastered and appropriate tools are used, it actually increases productivity, which allows people to get more done in less time. But it is going to be different for each occupation.
3: Back in the software industry, engineer Joshua Mustafa isn't as welcoming of AI.
4: Yeah, I definitely feel less job security than I did a year or 2 years ago.
3: His advice to a young person thinking about entering the industry?
4: Maybe think about doing something more real. Turnip farming might be a better option.
7: Turnip farming. That is software engineer Joshua Mustafa ending Oliver Gordon's report. All right, very shortly, a news update before we go. Let's take a quick look at the weather in Brisbane today. Partly cloudy with a top of 23 degrees. In Sydney, it'll be cloudy with a top of 19. If you're in Canberra, a sunny one ahead, top of 17 for you. Melbourne, cloudy with a maximum of 16 degrees today. Hobart, the same, cloudy and 16. Adelaide, sunny with a top of 18. Perth, you get a sunny day too with a top of 29. And in Darwin, sunny and a warm one, top of 35 degrees for you.
8: ABC News, good morning. I'm Simon Lauder. The Home Affairs Minister Tony Burke will announce the government's plan to reduce migration in a speech to the National Press Club today with a focus on temporary visa holders. Isabella Tolhurst reports.
24: The government is considering removing the work rights of temporary migrants whose claims for protection have been rejected as a way to address the issue of visa hopping. While 90% of applications for protection visas are rejected, it's suspected thousands of people on student and visitor visas from China, Malaysia and India are making claims anyway to obtain a bridging visa instead. Tony Burke is also expected to bar international students from being able to bring their family members to Australia with them. The government is hoping to bring migration down to 225,000 people a year by 2028.
8: A former Immigration Department official is warning that government changes to migration laws could mean Australia fails to attract the international students needed to fill the nation's skills shortage. Abul Rizvi says many will simply to choose to study elsewhere.
0: I think it makes sense to limit the ability of students who are doing short courses, say a year or a year and a half, but as you get out to longer and longer courses, forcing students to separate from spouse and dependent child for that length of time, the best students who are perhaps get into a medicine degree probably won't come here, they'll choose somewhere else.
8: An ABC investigation has traced a rising political commentator on YouTube to a town in Brazil. Jonathan Hare reports.
9: The Oceania Unfiltered channel frequently promotes One Nation and is critical of Anthony Albanese. The commentator sounds very Australian.
10: Aussies cannot just sit back, have a whinge at the pub over a beer.
9: But ABC News Verify has traced the YouTuber to a town in Brazil. We found other channels he fronts and geolocated where he films videos. Experts say AI has been used to give him an accent. We were unable to contact him and can't say whether he is behind the channel or whether his image is being used without his consent. One Nation says it is not associated with him. YouTube says the channel's videos have now been given a disclosure which reads, "Made with AI."
8: Tuvalu's climate minister says he wants to see Australia do more to ensure the survival of people in the Pacific by stopping the expansion of fossil fuel projects. The call comes as Tuvalu and Fiji prepare to co-host a meeting next month in the lead-up to the UN's annual climate talks, known as COP31. Dr. Maina Vakafuatalia says it'll be an opportunity for world leaders to see the reality of the climate crisis firsthand instead of just talking about it.
11: The whole idea is that we are hosting it on behalf of the Pacific family to ensure that we demonstrate and showcase not just our physical vulnerability to the issue of climate change, but also at the same time, our economic vulnerability.
8: US President Donald Trump has demanded interest rates be cut to 1% after the Federal Reserve announced its first rate hike in 3 years. Here's North America correspondent Lauren Day.
7: The new Fed chair, Kevin Warsh, has only been in the top job for 4 months after being chosen by President Donald Trump in the hopes he would lower rates. Today, in his first major decision since taking the helm at the Fed, he did the opposite, citing high inflation, which has been driven in part by the president's tariff regime and war with Iran. The president has posted on Truth Social that interest rates should be 1% or less, and the central bank should lower them and fast. But he stopped short of criticising Warsh personally, despite repeatedly attacking his predecessor, Jerome Powell, for defying his calls to bring rates down. Lauren Day, ABC News, Washington.
8: American pop artist Peter Max has died at the age of 88. His colourful psychedelic pop art came to symbolise the flower power movements of the 1960s and graced everything from stamps to a cruise ship. Max was the official artist for the Olympics, the Super Bowl, the World Cup and many other events, while his portrait subjects ranged from US presidents to Taylor Swift. His son announced his death in a written statement saying they'll remember Max's extraordinary creativity, his warmth, his curiosity, the way he saw beauty and possibility everywhere. Back home in the first tray of mangoes of the season sold for $70,000 at the Brisbane markets this morning. CEO of the Brisbane markets, Andrew Young, says the auction is for a good cause.
12: This is to help two very worthy charities here in Queensland, the Lady Musgrave Trust and Red Kite. It is symbolic. It's Queensland's favourite fruit. It's a fundraiser, as I said, and it's supported well by the industry.
8: You're up to date with the latest ABC News. 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
7: Good morning, Sarah Morris with you. It is Thursday, the 17th of September. Coming up, Australia is throwing away the equivalent of 29 million meals a day. We're going to tuck into the scourge of food waste shortly. Also, scientists have reprogrammed human cells and put them into the brains of mice in the hope of developing treatments for psychiatric conditions like schizophrenia.
25: So here we build a new model that allows us to actually capture aspects of human brain function in a way that has not been possible before.
7: Also breaking this morning, Princess Diana's brother has just made some explosive claims about King Charles and what he said when Diana died. So stick with us for that. We'll bring that to you in just a moment as well. But we need to return right now to our top story. The Home Affairs Minister, Tony Burke, is today going to outline the federal government's plan to reduce net overseas migration. Now, the target is to bring the number down from about 300,000 to 225,000 people by 2028. The Social Services Minister Tanya Plibersek says today's announcement is a continuation of the federal government's plan since coming to government.
13: We've been methodically bringing down net overseas migration since we were elected. It's about 45% lower now than when we came to government. And we want to continue to meet the targets that we've set for net overseas migration, 245,000 this year, 225,000 the next couple of years. But we want to do that in a way that is sensible and methodical. We know that this country needs skilled migration. Our health system, our aged care system, our agricultural sector wouldn't work without overseas migration. We need to make sure that that continues, but in a way that meets Australia's needs, puts Australia's needs first.
7: So that's Social Services Minister Tanya Plibersek. So how is the government going to make cuts to migration? Well, the ABC understands the policy would include an effective ban on international students bringing family members here to Australia. That means international students can still come themselves, but they can't bring their partners and children. The government's also been considering removing the work rights of temporary migrants whose claims for protection or asylum have been rejected by Home Affairs, and also ensuring that migrants leave Australia once their visas have expired to prevent so-called visa hopping. But will doing this be enough to make a tangible dent in the migration numbers? Well, Andrew Norton is a professor of higher education policy at Monash University's Business School. He researches, among other things, the intersection of international education and migration policy. He's explained to us this morning how many international students do actually bring their families to Australia at the moment.
14: In recent years, there's been a bit under 50,000 secondary visas, that's the partners and children visas granted to student visa holders. So that's a fairly significant number that is accumulating over time.
7: Okay, if we were to take that number out of the net migration equation, would it be a significant change? And I'm wondering, would we actually see more people not come than just those 50,000? Because I'm wondering if the international students themselves would stop coming as well.
14: I think that's a huge factor. So it's not just the partners and children who won't be here. There'll be a whole range of people who either don't want to be separated from their family for 2 or 3 years while they study a course. Plus, because those secondary visa holders can also work in Australia, that is probably part of the economics of coming to Australia in the first place. So both emotionally and financially, it probably won't add up.
7: You were talking there emotionally and financially. I'm interested in how much money international students, I guess, earn while they're here and their partners earn and the contribution that that's making to our economy.
14: Look, it's actually pretty big. Just on the partners alone, it's about $1.3 billion in 2022-23. And that'll be even higher now, given that the overall numbers have gone up. And for the students themselves, it's probably around $10 billion total. So it's actually a very significant part of the Australian labour market, which is why the government is worried about crashing the economy by, overkill in reducing the number of temporary visa holders.
7: The other thing we keep hearing about in this debate is so-called visa hopping. I know you've been looking into visa hopping. How prolific is it within the international student community?
14: Well, this tends to mean a couple of things. Some of this is completely legitimate. It's going from one visa to another. And there's one actually completely legitimate pathway, which is you start with a student visa and then you get a temporary graduate visa so that people then can stay in Australia for another 2 years and work. People also talk about moving between migration categories within education. So you might start in vocational education, finish that course, and then apply for a higher education visa, which will prolong your stay in Australia.
7: And international students, do they just tend to stay in Australia full time, or do they just try and stay for a decade or two, maybe while they're young and having a good time, and then go home when they're ready to start families? I'm just wondering what the flow-on effect of having the international students in Australia initially and then through the so-called visa hopping is.
14: Look, we don't have great research on this, but I think particularly from some of those South Asian markets, the ultimate goal is permanent residence, and therefore they will try and stay in Australia as long as they can, hoping that they will qualify for one of the permanent residence visas. And I think that's bad for both Australia and for them, because they're spending the prime years of their lives when they could be establishing careers and families in their home country on a possibly futile quest for a permanent residence visa in Australia.
7: If it could be possibly futile, do you think that we will see fewer of these international students coming to Australia because they can't bring their partners and children? And I'm wondering then what the flow-on effect to things like the research we do in Australia would be.
14: Look, I think the government is thinking about exempting research students from this particular control. And I think it's also more like research students will be on average older. It's more likely they're already married and already have children. And in some areas of research in Australian universities, IT, engineering, we're actually quite reliant on international students because the domestic students simply aren't there. And so the loss of them would have consequences for the universities well above just the financial cost.
7: Do we know why we can't attract domestic students, particularly in those subjects you mentioned there, to go on and do PhDs and do the research?
14: Look, I think there's a less interest in those degrees in the first place in Australia than in some overseas countries. Our maths education is relatively weak and it's important for some of those fields. And the reality is too that, you know, doing a PhD, you're going to have 3 or 4 years of a very low income where you could be earning 3 or 4 times that as a professional engineer, for example. So for the domestic students, I think the finances work against it. For the international students, I think there's other aspects to it that they like.
7: What will this do to the reputation of Australian universities in Australia if this policy goes ahead?
14: Look, I think universities have taken a battering because they're perceived as being too reliant on international students. So that will probably improve somewhat as the numbers come down. But the downside is they'll have much less revenue. And so that will cause all sorts of problems within the higher education sector. We had a little preview of this during COVID when the borders were shut. And in the first year, there was a net job loss of about 9,000 in the university sector. I'm not saying it'll be that high immediately, but the sort of the long-term consequence of significantly fewer students does mean significantly fewer staff, significantly less, you know, money to spend on buildings and research.
7: Could this spark a review and reforms of our university sector that makes it more self-sufficient, so to speak?
14: Well, this very day, there's a major funding bill in the Parliament around universities, but it doesn't actually increase how much money they get. And so they're really going to be under very significant pressure because they're not getting any new money from the government and they're losing money that would have come from international students.
7: And I guess finally, just summing up everything we've been hearing about what this migration plan might look like from the government today, when you take a look at it as someone who has crunched the numbers, do you see this as a path that could help them achieve what they're trying to achieve without totally decimating the university sector in the sense that it's not actually banning international students or trying to reduce the number of them like other parties' policies might be?
14: Look, I think the cumulative effect of this and many other things the government has done on international education is going to substantially reduce the numbers. Mm-hmm. We've already seen the number of visa grants go down significantly. And the next step for them is to try and reduce the people who are already here through some of the measures you described earlier. So this is a bit of a slow burn, but I think this is an exceptionally difficult period for higher education.
7: That's Andrew Norton. He is a professor of higher education at Monash University's Business School. He researches, among other things, the intersection of international education and migration policy. Now, if you want to hear the speech that's been given by the Home Affairs Minister, Tony Burke, today, that's happening at 12:30 Australian Eastern Standard Time. That's when he'll outline the government's new migration policy, and we'll bring it to you live here on News Radio. Well, let's see what else is making news this morning. The federal government has just announced it's going to scrap its proposed $5,000 veteran allied health cap, which was announced in this year's budget. In a statement, the Veterans Affairs Minister, Matt Keogh, says the government took it off the table following consultation with veterans. The US Federal Reserve has raised interest rates for the first time since 2023. The cash rate has gone up by a quarter of a percentage point to be between 3.75 and 4%, and an overwhelming majority of the board also believes another rate rise will happen before the end of the year. And Nepal's Disaster Management Authority has sharply revised up the number of people missing after last month's flash flood. It now says 6,150 people are unaccounted for. That's an increase of almost 1,000. Eastern Standard Time right now. It's 9:45 Central Time, 9:15. If you're in WA, it is 7:45. That means it's sport time. Hello, Chris Mitchell.
16: Good morning to you, Sarah. Some big news coming out of the AFL, not to do with the prelim finals either. The Giants have just confirmed that their captain, Toby Green, is leaving.
7: Ooh.
16: Now, if you've been following this, it won't come as too much of a surprise. It's been talked about a lot by people who follow the AFL. The rumours were rife that he could be off back to Victoria for family reasons. Well, it's been confirmed. A short statement released by the club this Thursday morning says simply this. The Giants have been advised by Toby Green of his intention to move back to Victoria for family reasons with a view to join the Geelong Football Club. Well, as I say, he's been linked to the Cats for several weeks. It's understood that the Giants skipper informed officials of his intention to head back to his home state due to those family reasons fairly recently. You can't really understate how big a deal this is for GWS, for the Giants. He was the absolute heart, soul of the club, the marquee face, the man on all the posters. He was actually one of the club's final active foundation members from their inaugural season. That was back in 2012. 282 games, a stack of goals, a club record stack of goals, 450 of them. So his departure really gives the Giants something to think about in terms of the rebuild. The outgoing CEO, Dave Matthews, it already confirmed the club would respect Green's free agency, and perhaps his wishes to link up with some mates at the Cats and go back there. It looks like he'll be signing a 3-year deal. So that's the big news that's coming out. That's come out in the last sort of hour. The Giants captain, Toby Green, leaving, going to Geelong. Meantime, we're building up to the big weekend action. The Brisbane Lions coach said his side is feeling confident at this morning's press conference. That's ahead of their AFL prelim final against Hawthorn this Saturday. Now, the Lions smashed the Hawks by 67 points the last time they met. Coach Chris Fagan says, well, there's work to be done. That is a good memory to have.
17: Oh, there's some confidence, I guess, from knowing that we've done it before. But we've also gotten there and lost preliminary finals too. So they're really hard games to win because the prize is such a huge one to play in a grand final. So that little bit of experience that will help us, but only so much. You've just got to turn up and get it done.
16: The Swans are taking part in their open training session at the SCG right now ahead of their key clash, their prelim final against Fremantle. Talking to Fox Sports earlier, the star midfielder Errol Golden smashed the Hawks by 67 points the last time they met. Coach Chris Fagan says, well, there's work to be done. That is a good memory to have.
17: Oh, there's some confidence, I guess, from knowing that we've done it before, but we've also gotten there and lost preliminary finals too. So they're really hard games to win because the prize is such a huge one to play in a grand final. So that little bit of experience that will help us, but

0: said the group is united as several of their players remain stood down as that police investigation continues.
1: Yeah, we're locked in as a group at the moment. It's obviously been a little bit tough, but yeah, looking forward to another challenge on Friday and best time of year to be playing footy.
0: Australia will host a sprint event at next year's F1 Grand Prix in Melbourne. Formula One increasing the number of sprint races from 6 to 10 for the 2027 World Championship. It is due to start in Bahrain on the 12th of March, followed by Saudi Arabia a week later. Both of those events, however, remain in doubt while the war in the Middle East continues. The Melbourne Grand Prix due to take place between April the 2nd and 4th. Some big news in the world of golf because Tiger Woods has been seen on the range. And afterwards, after hitting a few balls, he told people that he can hit pretty much anything. The 15-time major champion was seen hitting those balls at the Liberty National Course in New Jersey. He shared the video on his social media feed. So this comes 6 months after he rolled his vehicle in Florida and had to crawl out of the passenger door of the car. You may have seen the police footage of the incident. Well, that's all kind of been wrapped up. Earlier this month, the former world number one accepted a 5-year suspension of his driving license and a nominal fine as part of a plea agreement after not contesting a reckless driving challenge.
2: I'm just having a look at his social media right now. You're a golfer.
0: Mm.
2: He's taking some sort of long drive.
0: Well, you say I'm a golfer. That's a bit of a stretch.
2: But but what do you think of his form there? Does he look good?
0: Look, he's never... He always looks good. Of course he does. He just looks
2: But does he look
0: stiff.
2: Like the old Tiger? No, he looks stiff, yeah.
0: Look, you can see. Actually, anyone can see how that he just hasn't got the suppleness in his back anymore.
2: Mm.
0: All that drive through the core and the lower back and the hips, that's where many of his problems have been. His knee, of course, as well. He's brilliant. He's the best ever, in my opinion.
2: Just not right now.
0: Well, he never will be back to his best, will he?
2: No, it's extraordinary that the man's still out there.
0: This is the thing that I can't believe. We're still talking about Tiger Woods. Just tells you the measure of the man. 15-time major champion. I honestly believe as well that he probably still wants to compete at the highest level. And we will see him back out in a tournament at some point.
2: Well, if he comes to the Australian Open, I'm in. I'm there. I'd like
0: he
2: to
0: He did
2: that.
0: Once. Those were the good old days.
2: Weren't they? All right, thank you. That's Chris Mitchell there with sport, and he's back in an hour's time. Now, here's a terrible statistic for you. Australia is throwing away the equivalent of 29 million meals a day. That is according to the latest report by OzHarvest and Circular Australia, and it has found also that less than 1% of our surplus food gets redistributed. That's all while more than 3 million households struggle with food insecurity. Well, James Gough is the OzHarvest CEO. He's spoken to us this morning, and he says the fact that 7.6 million tonnes of food is being wasted every year is mind-boggling.
3: That's just in Australia. Yeah. It's pretty similar across the developed world. But, the numbers in Australia are very stark and very disappointing.
2: So where does it get wasted? At what point?
3: It gets wasted right across the food chain. So from right up at the farm gate through to distribution, manufacturing, retailing, and then in our own households. Unfortunately, about 33% of all food waste in Australia happens in the household by you and me.
2: So that's us buying too much food. It's going off. We can't be bothered eating it. We throw it out.
3: That's it. That's it.
2: That's
3: frightening. And a big culprit that we focus on in our report is date labelling. Unfortunately, us as Australians just don't understand the subtleties of use by versus best before. And we make a lot of bad decisions when we throw food out based on a misreading of the date labels.
2: I've been a journalist for a couple of decades now, and I reckon I've been doing the story, particularly about food labelling, for that long. Why is it taking us so long to get it into our heads that there is a difference between best before and use by?
3: Well, there's multiple reasons, and part of it, I don't want to be a negative person, but part of it is in our younger demographics, it's getting harder and harder. Where you and I would have grown up knowing more about how to use our senses to look, taste, touch food and work out whether it can still be eaten. Younger generations aren't as good as that, and they're just more reliant on seeing a date label, and in many cases they don't think about it and they throw it out unnecessarily.
2: So they're not doing the sniff test then?
3: Exactly. And we're calling on government as one of the 10 policy interventions that we list in this report to

0: to ensure there's better educations of Australians on how to read date labels, how to do that sensory testing, we call it.
1: Are we getting better or worse at this? Is food waste increasing or decreasing?
0: I'm sad to say that I don't think we're getting better. You know, we've got a lot of good things happening, a lot of people, including my own organisation, OzHarvest, who dedicate ourselves to fixing this, but we're not making much headway, and that's why we've released this report. We've spent time working with stakeholders right across the industry to get agreement on here are the 10 things that the government could and should do in order to actually start to move the dial on reducing food waste and increasing circularity in our food system.
1: Can you run us through some of those suggestions you've got for the government?
0: Yeah, so the first one that I told you about was date labelling. Mm-hmm. Another one is to help us address and help farmers address the 20% of production that happens in our horticultural sector that just never leaves the farm gate because there's no role for it in the commercial food system.
1: Is that the wonky and ugly fruit that the supermarkets won't buy?
0: That's part of it. And yes, the supermarkets won't buy, but we as consumers won't eat. There's got to be reform all everywhere. The other part is, you know, it's inevitable that there will be some surplus on farms. Another intervention we ask is for the government to create a fund that allows farmers to be paid to package, transport, store, get that food ready for organisations like OzHarvest to come and rescue and deliver to people in that same town that are doing it hard. Those 3.5 million households you mentioned at the start who don't have reliable access to good food.
1: That's James Gough there, the CEO of OzHarvest. And perhaps when you're opening the fridge, you might remember this stat. Australia is throwing away the equivalent of 29 million meals a day. Well, let's go to the UK for some royal news. The brother of the late Princess Diana has made some explosive claims about what the then Prince Charles said to him during an angry phone call in the days after Diana's death. Our Europe Bureau Chief, Mazoe Ford, has the details. Here she is.
2: Rest assured, we will forget her soon enough. That is what the then Prince Charles supposedly said about his ex-wife, Diana, Princess of Wales, to her brother, Earl Spencer, in the early days after her death. That is at least the claim from Earl Spencer in his soon-to-be-released memoir, and the first extracts of that have hit the Daily Mail website here in the UK just in the past few hours. You might remember Earl Spencer was the brother who gave that very emotional eulogy at the funeral of Diana, Princess of Wales, where he also took aim at the royal family and the paparazzi. In his memoir, he claims the king, who was then Prince Charles, subjected him to a stream of anger after he insisted that his sister would not have wanted Princes William and Harry, who were aged 15 and 12 at the time, to have to walk in the funeral procession. I'm sure our viewers will remember those pictures very, very well. He said he told palace aides, that's not going to happen. Then he claims to have received a phone call from an angry Charles saying, well, he'd walked in the funeral procession of Lord Mountbatten. Earl Spencer says he replied, well, you were 30 at the time. These boys are 15 and 12. And then he said that Charles went nuts and unleashed down the phone saying, rest assured, we will forget her soon enough. So explosive claims there that are sure to reopen a very painful chapter for the royal family.
3: Zoe, all of this is happening at a time where Harry and Meghan have just moved back to the UK. Of course, when it comes to the palace, they usually have a never complain, never explain policy. Have they responded yet?
2: Very quickly, in fact, this time. And they made a point of saying, while we do not comment on books as a matter of principle, this was the statement released, His Majesty is mindful that the pain of fraternal grief can cloud reason, affect judgment, and colour memories in ways that others do not recognise, even many years after such a loss. So a quick statement there, essentially saying that King Charles remembers that conversation or those times very differently indeed. Earl Spencer is due to begin a publicity tour for his book next week, so he'll no doubt be asked and have something to say about that Buckingham Palace statement.
1: No doubt. That's Mazoe Ford there, our Bureau Chief in the UK. Now, very shortly, we're going to get you the news, and then Rhiannon Elston is coming into the studio to take over from me this morning. Look, she's got a lot to keep in the air, a lot of plates in the air this morning. Of course, we're watching migration very closely this morning. Tony Burke, the Home Affairs Minister, is going to launch the federal government's migration plan. That is happening in a speech to the National Press Club at 12:30 Australian Eastern Standard Time. And we're going to bring that to you live here. Rhiannon is going to have analysis leading up to that and after that as well. So stick with us here on News Radio for all the latest on that developing story today. Just before I go, a quick look at the finance screen. I'm afraid the stock market looks set to open a little lower this morning, quite a bit lower. The SPY 200 futures is down by 0.75%, sitting this morning at 8,627. Now, the Aussie dollar this morning is up ever so slightly at 70.87 US cents. A final weather check for you in Brisbane today. A partly cloudy day ahead with a top of 23 degrees. It's 20 now. Sydney cloudy and 19. It's 16 at the moment. Canberra sunny with a top of 17. It's already 10 degrees there. Melbourne will be cloudy with a top of 16 and it's 12 as we go to air. Hobart cloudy, top of 16 for you as well. Already 13 in Hobart now. Adelaide sunny and 18, it's 14 at the moment. Perth sunny with a top of 29 degrees, it's 24 there as I speak. And in Darwin today, sunny with a top of 35, it's 29 degrees right now. Thanks for your company today. See you tomorrow.
4: ABC News. Good morning, I'm Simon Lauder. The Social Services Minister has taken issue with suggestions that disagreements within Cabinet were behind a delay to Labor's migration policy announcement. The Home Affairs Minister, Tony Burke, will outline the party's plan to cut migration numbers during an address to the National Press Club today. It comes 6 weeks after he was initially scheduled to give the speech before it was cancelled. Speaking on ABC News Breakfast, Tanya Plibersek rejects the idea an internal run over the policy was to blame for the delay.
5: That has been reported and you can't always believe what you read in the newspapers.
6: There weren't any disagreements at all? We all agreed on everything?
5: I don't talk about what happened in Cabinet, but I can say to you that it was a very constructive discussion.
4: One Nation's vetting is under scrutiny after revelations a party volunteer previously promoted neo-Nazi ideologies. Claire Armstrong reports.
7: A West Australian man who recently volunteered for Pauline Hanson's party was once named in a federal tribunal case as the founder of a nationalist and racist extremist group. David Donis handed out How to Vote cards for One Nation at last month's Secret Harbour by-election, sparking questions about the party's vetting process. Liberals say a background check would identify issues like neo-Nazi links, but One Nation has distanced itself from Mr. Donis, telling the ABC he is not a party member. They say One Nation does not condone extremist views and any such issues will be acted upon swiftly.
4: The federal government has dumped a planned cap on allied health care for veterans in a significant backdown by Labor. It follows fierce resistance to the $5,000 threshold, which was meant to save the budget hundreds of millions of dollars every year. Veterans Affairs Minister Matt Keogh says the government decided to scrap the measure after listening to the concerns of veterans. But opposition leader Angus Taylor accuses Labor of taking too long to act.
8: This is a government that is not committed to our veterans, and we've seen outrage from veterans across the country, and rightly so. These are people who have served our country with distinction.
4: The government's introducing legislation today to make the child support system safer from perpetrators of domestic and family violence. Social Services Minister Tanya Plibersek says the current system can be used to punish, harass and control ex-partners and puts the well-being of children at risk. Changes include a crackdown on unpaid child support debt and an end to the legal requirement that information provided by one parent can be shared with the other. Overseas, and Donald Trump says he still has confidence in Federal Reserve Chair Kevin Warsh after the US Central Bank decided to raise interest rates. In a unanimous decision, rates were hiked by a quarter of a percentage point to a range of 3.75 to 4%. President Trump strictly opposes interest rate hikes and in a social media post after the decision says they should be 1% or less. He's blamed the Fed board, calling it hostile, and says hopefully rates can come down towards the end of the Iran war. Back home, and the federal government is being urged to invest more in educating Australians about food waste. OzHarvest has found 3.5 million Australian households struggle with food security, as the rest of the nation